0: are most doubtful. Only 38% of them actually like it.
1: When asked about the construction of data centers in their area, only 30% favored the move, while 70% were opposed. Flood watches were in effect for parts of the Northeast through tomorrow morning as heavy rain continued to affect the area. The National Weather Service says rain rates of 2 inches per hour are possible. Stocks were down today. The Dow dropped 1,152. The S&P shed 112. The Nasdaq lost 434. West Texas Intermediate crude was up to around $85 a barrel. That's a wrap on news for this hour. You can always see more news online at AFN.net. And we appreciate your listening. For American Family News, I'm Robert Thornton.
2: From the heart of our nation's capital in Washington, D.C., bringing compelling interviews, insightful analysis, taking you beyond the headlines and sound bites into conversations with our nation's leaders and newsmakers, all from a biblical worldview. Sitting in for Tony is today's host, Jody Heiss.
3: Under the advice of my attorneys, I will invoke my right under the Fifth Amendment of the Constitution to refrain from answering your questions.
4: That was Dr. Anthony Fauci testifying before the Senate Homeland Security Committee hearing earlier today. Welcome to this Wednesday, July 29th edition of Washington Watch. I'm your host, Jody Heiss, filling in today for Tony, and so glad to have you joining us for the next hour. We've got a lot coming up today. We'll start right away with that you just saw, Dr. Anthony Fauci invoking the Fifth Amendment repeatedly. In fact, over 100 times he did so today in the Senate Homeland Security Committee hearing. And so what else came out of the hearing? Well, we'll discuss that and also reflect on the life and legacy of the late Senator Lindsey Graham with South Carolina Congresswoman Sherry Biggs. She will be joining me in just a couple of moments. Plus, Indiana Attorney General Todd Rokita will join us today to discuss an investigation that has already uncovered an alleged $10.9 million in Medicaid fraud. It's already resulted in charges for some six individuals. He'll also bring us up to speed on Indiana's efforts to crack down on waste, fraud, and abuse. And then despite President Trump and his administration getting vocal this past fall about the Christian genocide that's happening in Nigeria, the West African country is reportedly not much safer for Christians today than it has been in the past. That, according to a watchdog group on the ground. So why is that? Well, Sean Wright, who's president of International Christian Concern, will walk us through what's going on in Nigeria. So all that and much more is coming your way in the next hour on this edition of Washington Watch. We begin with some news right here in Washington, D.C. Dr. Anthony Fauci, the former top U.S. infectious disease expert under the Biden administration, he dodged questions time and time and time again today from Republican lawmakers. That took place at a Senate Homeland Security meeting hearing today. And joining us now to discuss this further is Washington Sam reporter Casey Harper. Boy, Casey, we all got tired of hearing that over and over and over, claiming the Fifth. What else transpired in the hearing today?
5: Yeah, that's right, Jody. He actually, Dr. Fauci, pleaded the Fifth Amendment 111 times during today's Senate hearing, but it was still pretty explosive because of the senator's roles in this. Now, Kentucky Senator Rand Paul, for years, for example, he's called for Fauci to be indicted and accused him of lying to Congress about whether the NIH funded gain-of-function research in Wuhan, China. That's where gain-of-function is when you create a virus that's actually dangerous versus just studying one that already exists. And he also pressed him, accusing him of helping cover up the origins of COVID-19. And we have a clip here of an exchange between Senator Paul and Fauci.
6: In the red folder on your table is a copy of Section 192 of Title II of the U.S. Code. Do you have that in front of you?
3: On the advice of counsel, I respectfully decline to answer based upon my rights under the Fifth Amendment of the Constitution.
6: Let the record record that the witness has refused to answer whether there's a folder in front of him based on his Fifth Amendment right.
5: And that kind of tone and those comments were all throughout the hearing. Dr. Fauci declined to answer over 90 questions during the hearing. Now, generally, he has denied these allegations. These weren't new against him. He's generally denied them. But because of all this, Senator Paul Jody, he said that he is going to hold next week a vote to hold Dr. Fauci in contempt.
4: Wow. It was unbelievable. 111 times pleading the fifth. That's incredible. Casey, turning now to some other news out of Washington, the Senate Republicans confirmed Jay Clayton to lead the Department of National Intelligence today. That's pretty big news.
5: It sure is. Yesterday, in a 51-47 vote, President Trump's nominee, who is the Manhattan U.S. Attorney Jay Clayton, he was confirmed after a lengthy process as U.S. Director of National Intelligence. Now, why was it lengthy? Well, no Democrats joined Republicans in this vote. But it was a vote, that, a role they needed to fill. He is replacing Tulsi Gabbard, who stepped down after her husband was diagnosed with a rare form of bone cancer. Now, Senate Majority Leader John Thune, he's touted Clayton's accomplishments as U.S. attorney, called him a proven leader, and pointed to his resume. He's prosecuted terrorists as well as working on the indictment of Venezuelan leader Nicolas Maduro. Now, Senate Democrats, on the other hand, have complained that during the hearing that he wasn't as forthright as they wanted him to be about who won the election in 2020. But this nomination, after a lot of pain and delay, they finally got somebody in this spot, Jody.
4: All right, Casey, before I let you go, let me shift to the Middle East. Iran, as we all know now, has resumed attacks on U.S. bases as well as some neighboring countries after both sides had put forth a pause in attacks. What's happening in the latest developments in Iran?
5: Yeah, Iran launched a surprise missile attack, actually, on a U.S. airbase in Jordan in the early hours of this morning, which shattered that pause that you referenced. There's temporary pause in fighting between the U.S. and Tehran. There was a barrage of Iranian missiles, but they were intercepted by Jordan's military earlier today after U.S. Central Command posted on social media that all of these missiles were successfully intercepted. And they made clear that U.S. forces remain vigilant in a high state of readiness. And you see why. Even in a pause in fighting, missiles can come in at any time. And it really makes you question the how much good faith there is, if there is any at all, on the Iranian side. Now, in an interview on Fox News today, President Trump did have a message for Iran after that surprise attack.
7: They know it's coming. They're asking us not to do it. But, they tried shooting it last night. So we had five rockets shot going 8,500 miles an hour, and all five rockets were knocked down to the ground. But they nevertheless took a shot, so it's our turn. And we'll see if we get there with an agreement at some point, but we're going to hit them very hard.
5: It's our turn is quite the threat. Now, according to CENTCOM, U.S. and Saudi forces have already started striking some proxy forces in Iraq, but the president seems to make clear that there that more's on the way, Jody.
4: All right, Casey, as always, thank you so much for these updates. Thanks, we appreciate Jody. It. I want to turn our attention now and bring in a member of Congress. Today marked the second day of memorial services for the late U.S. Senator Lindsey Graham. Today, the services were held in South Carolina. Of course, yesterday, services took place in Washington, D.C. So it's really interesting to me and powerful, some of the things that were said, the tributes, but also the fact that the gospel was proclaimed. Look at this clip.
8: In this time of mourning, we're reminded of God's comfort and that His plan is perfect. None of us know when it's our time, but we're reminded that our only eternal hope is found in our Savior.
4: That was South Carolina Congresswoman Sherry Biggs speaking at yesterday's Capitol Hill Memorial Service. Congresswoman Biggs represents the 3rd Congressional District of South Carolina, which was the district that Senator Graham served when he was a congressman. And Congresswoman Biggs now joins us. Congresswoman, great to see you again. Welcome back to Washington Watch.
8: Well, hello, and thank you so much for having me today.
4: All right. First, let me just have you, if you would, share with us some of your thoughts about the services that have been held both in Washington, D.C. and in your home state of South Carolina for Senator Graham.
8: Well, first of all, I would just like to say that I was honored to be a part of the ceremony yesterday, and today I'm just coming from the funeral that was in Columbia at First Baptist Church. And each
9: event was different. It was definitely a celebration of the life of Senator Graham. And I think it was a huge testimony to others not to take any day for granted that, you know, we're not promised tomorrow. And if we have work to complete, we need to finish it to make sure that we are where we need to be. And by that, I'm talking about spiritually. And one thing that I got out of today's service, they were talking about how Senator Graham never carried, anger toward others, despite how they treated him. And so I really learned something about him. No matter how angry people were or what they said, Senator Graham was able to move on and not hold grudges. And it was such a testimony. I really appreciated that today from the service in Columbia.
4: Yeah, powerful, powerful characteristic of his life for sure. And what you mentioned, the fact that none of us are guaranteed tomorrow, I think that is a glaring reality that comes with his unexpected passing. So in light of that, what do you hope younger and future generations will hold on to most when they think about the life and legacy of Senator Graham?
9: Well, I think he was definitely a servant leader. He represented South Carolina with dignity, and he believed in his state. He believed in his country, and he believed in serving others and putting others before himself. And he sacrificed many times over and over, even as a young man, when he took on the responsibility of raising his young sister. But yet he didn't let that stop him from meeting his goals. He went on and graduated college and became an attorney. And I just think it says so much about him. He served in the military for 33 years. He didn't halfway do anything. He owned so many different titles. He was the congressman. He was the senator. As I mentioned yesterday in my speech, he was the colonel in the military. And I think he made a profound impact on military members. They saw how personable he was, even at the rank of a colonel and being one of our leaders on the world stage. He was still able to meet people where they were and to make them feel relevant and important and to listen to them. And that's something that's very rare these days, I believe.
4: It really is. And we actually played a portion of the clips from your remarks yesterday, which were powerful. I think this, and I hope that this really opens an opportunity for people there on Capitol Hill to consider the brevity of life and to encourage more people like yourself to be open about the faith. We've got only a couple of minutes left. Dr. Anthony Fauci appeared before the Senate Homeland Security Committee today, pleading the Fifth over and over and over. What were your thoughts on what took place today?
9: Well, obviously, I've been tied up the last couple of days, but I have been trying to keep up with the current news. And as a healthcare provider and someone who spent years in the healthcare profession and actually worked as a nurse during COVID, I think it was absolutely disgusting. I think he should be held accountable, and I think he owes an explanation to the American people, and I hope that we see this through, and I hope that he is held accountable.
4: Well, we do too. What do you think, real quickly? I know the House passed budget resolution is bouncing all over the place right now in the Senate. What do you think the chances are of having the government funded?
9: Oh, I think this is extremely important, and the House has been able to get their job done, and now we're calling on Senator Thune to make sure that it happens in the Senate side as well. The American people sent us to Washington to do a job and to represent our districts well and our states well, and I think absolutely we have to, the very least we can do is keep the government open and functioning to take care of the American
4: That's
9: people.
4: That's right. South Carolina Congresswoman Sherry Biggs, great to see you again. Thanks for joining us today on Washington Watch. All right, friends, stay with us. Coming up, we'll discuss the latest move by Indiana in their attempts to tackle waste, fraud, and abuse. Attorney General of that state, Todd Rokita, joins me next. Stay with us.
10: America? What formed the fabric of our freedom? What stitched together the hearts of those that fastened the stars and stripes? 250 years ago, our founding fathers penned the invisible words woven within every heart, that all men are created equal, that they are endowed by their Creator with certain unalienable rights, that among these are life, liberty, and the pursuit of happiness. Unite with others who will pledge to defend these eternal truths today at Family Research Council's Pray Vote Stand Summit, September 24th to the 26th at Cornerstone Chapel outside Washington, D.C. In 1776, our country declared independence in reliance upon divine providence. In 2026, in the same spirit, we'll declare dependence upon God by gathering for a time of prayer, inspiration, and action. 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
12: As president of the College of New Jersey, now known as Princeton University, John Witherspoon taught 10 cabinet members, 60 members of Congress, 13 governors, 3 Supreme Court justices, Vice President Aaron Burr, and President James Madison. As a Presbyterian minister, Witherspoon was the only active clergyman to sign the Declaration of Independence. He was a gifted preacher and writer who let his faith direct his political activism, often voicing the link between earthly liberty and spiritual liberty. Witherspoon argued there is not a single instance in history in which civil liberty was lost and religious liberty preserved entire. President John Adams said of Witherspoon, he was a true son of liberty, but first he was a son of the cross. Witherspoon's views on man's sinfulness from birth influenced his belief that self-government was only possible with checks and balances, a belief he passed on to his student, James Madison, father of the Constitution. Witherspoon helped form the vision many of our founding fathers held to: no republic without liberty, no liberty without virtue, and no virtue without religion. And with that, Witherspoon became a cornerstone in America's foundation of faith.
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4: Welcome back to Washington Watch. Jody Heiss here, filling in today for Tony. Glad to have you on board with us. Starting this Saturday, August 1st, the state of Indiana will implement a six-month pause on approval for businesses trying to join the state's Medicaid program. All this is part of efforts there to eliminate waste, fraud, and abuse. Now, this decision was made after an audit of Medicaid claims reportedly found errors in nearly all the claims that they reviewed. It totaled some $200 million in improper payments. So with this latest announcement, Indiana is going to become the fifth state now to implement a moratorium amid anti-fraud efforts at the federal and state levels. So are we witnessing a sea change in our nation? Well, joining us now to discuss this is Indiana Attorney General Todd Rokita. General Rokita, welcome back to Washington Watch. Great to see you, my friend.
14: Yes, Jody, great to see you. You look great, and it's great to serve with you again, at least in this capacity. You were a firebrand from Georgia when we served together, and you just bring back many good memories. If we were both back there, well, there'd be no fraud, would there be?
4: Well, I don't know about that, but yeah, it was an honor to serve together. So tell us here what's going on. It's so hard to believe that there are so many people out there willing to defraud our government, our taxpayers, and what's happening in Indiana. Thank you for taking the lead. Tell us about the actions you're taking here.
14: Yeah. Yeah, I appreciate it. You know, there's fraud everywhere. It was found maybe first in Minnesota and California, but, you know, there are bad people in every state. I'm not here to claim that every Hoosier is the best, although we do have the largest majority of great people. But here's the difference, Jody. It's what's tolerated and what's not. A lot more fraud is happening in places like Minnesota and California because it's tolerated there. And so it matters who your attorney general is. It matters who you elect to fight these things. And what we've said for a long time now in Indiana, you know what? We're just not tolerating it. So when we discovered, you know, these payments, there's a moratorium that we put on now because the fact of the matter is there's a lot of money. These programs have grown, especially since COVID. And when you have a lot of money floating around the street, there's a lot of largesse and there's a lot of fraud that can happen in the margins. And it's up to who you elect and who your attorney general is and who your other leaders are to make sure to see if you're going to tolerate that or not. We also require to make this work whistleblowers, you know, and that's what worked in one particular case. We're charged six defendants with several crimes, $11 million worth of money that they stole, which is no small number to you and me. Since 2021, my office has gotten $100 million. We've been recognized as the unit of the year from our federal partners at HHS. That's Secretary Kennedy and Dr. Oz and such. So we're partnering with the federal government real tightly to get on this stuff. But we're kind of the cop on the beat, if you will, the guy that walks and knocks on doors and does the interviews and turns over every stone. And again, we just won't tolerate it. So it's one of those things. I could say that AI has been helpful, and it has. It really has. We built a homegrown AI program by a great vendor, Curio Digital, and that's helped us a lot. But really, it's a willingness, Jody, to get things done that makes the difference.
4: So what do you think of what's your take on Indiana Democrats who are pushing back on these allegations? It seems as though they don't have a problem with what's going on, or perhaps trying to cover it up. What's the deal there? Why are they pushing back?
14: There is a group of folks, the left, the socialists, which is the Democratic Party these days. You know, they're just bereft of ideas. They think government is the answer to everything. And, you know, if people are frauding the government, that's okay, because those people need the help. You know, like the Somalians in Minnesota, it's ridiculous. It's the height of hypocrisy. It's, you know, we don't have, I know you were a budget hawk when we were in Congress and, you know, serving on the budget committee, I can tell you, we don't have this money. We're printing it. Our grandchildren have to pay it back. And a lot of that printed money that our grandchildren aren't even born yet are going to be saddled with is going to these programs. So another way to combat fraud is to not let the Democrats have it. Make these programs smaller. That would force people to really focus on getting it to the people who actually need it and keep it away from the fraudsters. You know, when these dollars are floating around on the street like that, it's really a temptation for a lot of people to get the business. Like this $10 million case was one where they were supposed to be providing home health care. So we got this program where you can get paid, a family member can get paid for taking care of a loved one at home. Sounds great. How do you enforce something like that? How do you stop the fraud from happening? And then you can pay a professional three times what the family member could get paid to do the same thing. And lo and behold, we found six people who were purporting a fraud and weren't even doing the services.
4: Yeah, and I would anticipate that's probably the tip of the iceberg. Only a couple of minutes left here, but how encouraged are you by what seems to be really an increased attention as well as efforts that we're seeing nationwide on the issue of fraud? Is this a sea change that we're witnessing?
14: Gosh, I hope so, Jody. I hope so. I mean, it's a big part of our debt. You know that. It's a big part of the federal spend. That won't solve all the problem. I mean, when I say big, I mean, I guess it's measurable. It won't solve our debt problem, but it shouldn't go on. And it's kind of like the broken windows theory, which I preached to my uh, uh, my great guys at the Attorney General's office. You know, they got this award and everything else. And I said, look, if you tolerate, like Giuliani in New York when he was prosecutor, if you tolerate a broken window, you're going to tolerate the next crime. And you're not, and the next

0: transitioned you from that to Attorney General of Indiana. Blessings to you. Todd Rokita, thanks for joining us on Washington Watch. All right, coming up, we'll discuss a situation in Nigeria where Christians there continue to be murdered at an alarming rate. So stay with us. We'll cover that and more right after the break.
1: When in the course of human events, it becomes necessary for one people
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4: and of nature's God entitled them.
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0: Thank you for joining us today on Washington Watch. I'm Jody Heiss, filling in today for Tony. Thanks so much for joining us. All right, for several years now, Nigeria has been regarded as the most violent place in the world for Christians. But frankly, the world, by and large, didn't really pay much attention to that. Now, much of that changed last October when President Trump was briefed on the situation and consequently ramped up his rhetoric, calling the situation Christian genocide. Well, since then, in all honesty, there have been some cooperative efforts between the United States and the Nigerian governments. But reports from the ground, as well as from some watchdog groups, suggest that the situation, frankly, is not getting much better for Nigerian Christians. So, what exactly is going on there? Well, joining us now to discuss this is Sean Wright, president of International Christian Concern. Sean, welcome to Washington Watch. Great to have you with us.
21: Thank you, Jody. Thanks for having me on.
0: All right. So just an example, this past weekend alone, Sunday, some reported 30 Christians in a village in Nigeria's Kudunda state were reportedly killed by some Islamic extremists. In fact, there are some reports that the number may have exceeded 60, citing that there were multiple attacks. So I don't know how many were actually killed. But if something like this were to happen in the United States, it would be huge, huge news. But this type of thing, unfortunately, is not uncommon in Nigeria, is it?
21: No, actually, it's not. And so far this year, we know at least 2,500 Christians have been killed in Nigeria. And in the time frame in which we measured from July 1st of 2024 to July 1st of 2025, there were over 500 Christians confirmed killed, 208 abductions, 479 attacks on houses, 29 buildings damaged, And at least 2,000 people forced to flee their whole villages. There were whole villages that were removed. The Christians were attacked. They were run out and they're put in government camps now. I actually came back from Nigeria just 2 months ago, where I visited a couple of these camps to see for my,

0: itself because of the work that we do in Nigeria. And it's sad because these are many children who have been orphaned. Some of the parents, you know, many of them don't have their parents are dead. They're not there. And we had to spend some time with them. Of course, we provide some food. We also provide some biblical resources as we can, and other needs, physical needs that they have, but, and also counseling. Cause you know, if you think about it, what these people are going through, it's a trauma that most people cannot even fathom. And so we try to come alongside of them in that way.
1: So is the expression Christian genocide, is that an accurate assessment?
0: If it isn't, we're very close. And I personally kind of lean that way simply because if you think about 500 Christians being killed in a time period in 24 and 25 to now it's over 2,500. And then you mentioned the numbers, the attacks are increasingly larger. They're increasingly moving on whole villages and people are being killed indiscriminately. The Christians are specifically being attacked. And so I think at this point, we could say that Nigeria, we can comfortably say that persecution in Nigeria is the greatest persecution of our day by far. And it's the fastest growing. And that's why it's so alarming.
1: Yeah, you look at this, it seems to me, and correct me if I'm wrong, but persecution is most acute in the northern part of Nigeria, where the Islamic terror militants operate there with impunity. But has it been spreading? Is that what you're saying, from the northern part to other parts of Nigeria?
0: That is a great question. And it is, Jody, frankly, it is no longer a northern problem in Nigeria. It is fully I would say, three quarters of the country problem, at least. And what happens, you need to understand what happens is many of these Islamic militants will gather around cities. And as they continue to move in and move in over a period of 5-10 years, once there's enough and they surround the city, they will then attack the city from all sides and kill people and make them flee. And this camp that I went to was 1 mile away from their original village, that there are no Christians left. It's all Muslim. And by the way, everyone wants to kind of really point at ISIS of West Africa and Boko Haram and rightly so. But the most persecution that we're seeing right now is coming from the Fulani militants. At least 44% of all attacks are coming from the Fulanis. And so we cannot forget about that. And I think you mentioned earlier about President Trump and the administration. I haven't heard anything from them regarding the Fulanis. And the Fulanis are responsible for more than double than the next two combined. So we need to start talking about the Fulanis and who's financing them, where the money's coming from, their tactics, and working with the Nigerian government, because quite frankly, either they're inept or they lack the ability or the will to actually come across to help the Christians who are there.
1: Okay.
0: They do a few things here and there.
1: 30 seconds. In 30 seconds, how do we need to encourage our viewers to be praying?
0: Well, first of all, based on your program here, many Christians are here. So the first thing is pray. Pray, pray, pray. Prayer covers a lot of things, and we can't do anything
1: real
0: without
1: quickly.
0: Prayer. The other thing is partner with organizations like us, like Open Doors and Voice of the Martyrs, and there are many of them. I don't mean to leave anyone out, but there are a lot of great organizations who are working on the ground in these areas, including ours. So you could go to persecution.org.
1: Thank you.
0: You can follow us as well. You can follow our...
1: We've got to wrap it up right there. Sean Wright, heartbreak. Sorry to have to let you go. President of International Christian Concern. Stay with us. Much more Washington Watch straight ahead.
2: Exodus chapter 9, verse 1 says, "Thus says the Lord God of the Hebrews, let my people go, that they may serve me." You see, America has freedom for a purpose. The question is, are we living by that purpose today? In Scripture, deliverance and freedom is never an end in itself. It is a liberation unto obedience, to worship, and to a covenantal relationship. God's demand to Pharaoh was not freedom for freedom's sake, but freedom so his people could identify with and belong to and serve him. Freedom that is not used to serve God will not endure. One of the founders actually echoed a similar warning. Thomas Jefferson wrote, "Indeed, I tremble for my country when I reflect that God is just and his justice cannot sleep forever." See, the founders understood we as a nation would be accountable to God for what he had granted to us. They sought freedom for a purpose. And that freedom was given to us as a nation for that same purpose, to serve God, to honor him, and to live as a people under his authority. In this 250th anniversary year, we must ask the question, are we living by that purpose today as a nation? Lord, we thank you for the godly foundation and heritage of our states. Lord, we would return to an understanding of the freedom that you've granted to us, that freedom has a name. His name is Jesus. And freedom has a purpose. It is to honor and glorify you. And I pray that our nation would return to that understanding of the purpose of the freedom that you have granted to us. We thank you, Father. By faith, we pray that we would return to that purpose. In Jesus' name we pray. Amen.
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1: Welcome back to Washington Watch and to this special Patriot Mobile segment of Washington Watch. I'm Jody Heiss, filling in today for Tony. All right, last week, lawmakers in Massachusetts House of Representatives passed a bill that seeks to remove the state's current abortion limit of 24 weeks. They are seeking to make it so that abortion can be legal up to birth for any reason. The bill is H-5595. It's now in the Senate, which, by the way, the Senate there concludes its session this Friday, July 31st. So the next couple of days, obviously, will be very critical. And joining us now to discuss this is Michael King, president of the Massachusetts Family Institute, which is the Family Policy Council in Massachusetts that accomplishes on the state level what FRC is attempting and asking God to help us do on the national level. So, Mike, welcome to Washington Watch. Great to have you. Let me start with the current state law in Massachusetts as it relates to the life issue. Explain that for us.
4: Yeah, thank you. It's great to be with you. Thanks for raising awareness to this. So, a few years ago, Massachusetts passed one of the most egregious abortion laws when, you know, we called it infanticide, that you could take the life of a baby legally up until birth, but there were restrictions on that still. But as you mentioned, this bill basically allows abortion at any time of the pregnancy and for any reason. So it is absolutely egregious. Maine passed a similar bill back in 2023. So we're trying to get the word out. As you mentioned, we're in the final session here, final week of this legislative session, trying to have the Senate not take up this bill for a vote.
1: All right. Explain the bill to us. I've gave it a little 30,000 foot view, but tell us what this bill would do.
4: Yeah, so you mentioned first it takes away all the restrictions on abortion. So it's designed to eliminate even those limits, allowing the killing of viable babies for any reason or no reason at all. And then the other part of this that's egregious is taking this whole process of abortion outside of the hospital. So a doctor could do this perhaps anywhere they think is viable to do this kind of procedure. So taking it out of the safeguards of a hospital and basically abortion on demand up until birth.
1: Is incredible. So what do you say to critics who claim that the state's current restrictions are somehow arbitrary?
4: Well, look, I mean, the quote unquote arbitrary restrictions, right? If the life of the mother is at risk or there's some kind of health condition with the baby, being a reason for abortion. This is just it's already egregious anywhere, as you and I would agree, after conception. But to take this all the way until, a baby is about to be born is, as you and I know, the better word for this is not abortion, it's murder.
1: Yeah, how else can you look at that? That's exactly what I was thinking while you were describing it. I mean, where do you draw the line? Yeah, those who support this bill refer to late-term abortions as necessary health care. But as what you just described, this is something totally different. This is abortion for any reason, at any time, all the way up to birth. This is not healthcare, is it?
4: No, I don't know how you can describe this as any kind of healthcare. And I honestly don't know how you can describe yourself as a doctor, even as, there's still a requirement to have a doctor on site doing this procedure. It's just hard to imagine that we've come to this place in our culture. And as from the passing of from the overturning of Roe v. Wade only a couple years ago, that we're now dealing with even more egregious laws like this in our states. And, sadly, abortion is on the rise, as I'm sure you know, through chemical abortion and those kinds of things crossing state lines. So we have a lot of work to do on this life issue. And, yes, as our friend David Bewright said the other day, this is really, we have to keep fighting this politically, but this is a very cultural issue as well that we really need to get at people's hearts on this issue.
1: So let's end with that. What do our viewers and listeners in Massachusetts need to do to try to help stop this bill from passing?
4: Yeah, well, I'd encourage you to text the word life to our short code 87891. Text the word life to 87891, and you'll get a return text with a link that you can follow up an email to your state senator and call the governor. As you mentioned, the session comes to an end at midnight this Friday, so let's hope and pray that the Senate does not take up a vote on this issue before Friday. But please, if you're getting this message, text the word life to 87891 and call your state senator in Massachusetts.
1: And those who do not live in Massachusetts, all across the country, this is a good time to pray for this bill and what's happening in Massachusetts, that the Lord would intervene. Thank you so much for joining us, Michael King, president of Massachusetts Family Institute. We appreciate you joining us. All right, I want to turn now to a related topic, and that's the issue of teen pregnancy. Now, this month, the Trump administration received some criticism from the left for changes that it's making to the Teen Pregnancy Prevention Program, TPPP. So what does the Trump administration want to do, and why is the left against it so much? Well, joining us now to discuss this is Valerie Huber. She's the founder and president of the Institute for Women's Health. During the first Trump administration, Valerie served as the first U.S. Special Representative for Global Women's Health. Valerie, great to see you again. Welcome to Washington Watch.
5: It's great to be on here and to celebrate this good news coming out of HHS.
1: All right, so let's talk about what can you tell us about the changes that the Trump administration is making to the teen pregnancy prevention program?
5: Well, I think the top line is it's returning the teen pregnancy prevention program to where it always needed to be, and that was representing and reinforcing a legitimate public health goal for adolescents, the same way we do all other risks for young people, but this time now regarding sexual health, and that is risk avoidance.
1: So what do you say to those who are on the other side of the fence, the risk avoidance? That's just such common sense, but you've got others who are criticizing these changes, and instead they want to emphasize contraception. What's your response to that side?
5: Well, there's cognitive dissonance. If they want the best outcomes for young people, for every other risk behavior that, by the way, we measure across CDC on a regular basis, the only risk behavior that has departed from that public health message is sexual health. So, you know, the reality is that for far too long, there's been this narrative that that somehow so-called comprehensive sexuality education is settled science and it's the approach that works, but it's really not true. It's not settled at all. And I'm so glad that HHS is putting young people first rather than ideology. We need to be concerned about not only their health and future now, but for the future as well as they grow into adulthood, and the decisions and the habits that they grow right now are going to be who they are in the future.
1: Absolutely. There's a number of media outlets out there that have indicated in their reporting that programs that are funded by TPPP have been effective in lowering teen pregnancy rates. How complete is that picture? Go further with us on that.
5: Yeah, well, I have a lot of personal experience with this. Prior to joining the first Trump administration, I was president and founder of Ascend, which really helped to bring the public health model of sexual risk avoidance to the federal conversation. Then when I went into the first Trump administration, we looked at what TPP was actually funding. And I think that regardless of what political spectrum parents are adhered to, if they knew how those funds were being used, at that time under the Obama administration, but the same was true under the Biden administration, they would be aghast and they would be upset that their own children are being taught a message that normalizes really risky behavior. And when adults in authority, those who were receiving those funds, signaled that sex is expected of a 14-year-old or even younger, that's not neutral information. And for many of those students, it becomes pressure. But I think just as important is that this program, especially under the last administration, displaced parents. So outside providers, and for TPP, often it included organizations whose business model depended on abortion, they were being positioned as the trusted adult. So that was displacing the parents and actually planting in the minds of young people that their parents might not be trusted talking about these issues. And then I think the third thing that was really problematic is that there was a scorecard for measuring success, and this gets to your point in particular. That scorecard was, we counted births, teen pregnancies and teen pregnancy averted, maybe the use of birth control, but we didn't count infections, we didn't count coercion, we didn't talk about what wellness really means for our young people. And so if you look during those same years, other indicators like adolescent emotional health, social health, intellectual health, spiritual health, by independent research tracking this, they've been on the downward swing. So when you have the scorecard wrong, and young people, rather than thriving, are going in the opposite direction, it's time to take another look at it. And I think HHS, under the leadership of Secretary Kennedy, and this particular program under the leadership of Admiral Brian Christine, they're on the right trajectory, and I wish them every success, not for a program, but for the health and well-being of young people.
1: For the outcome. I do too. Boy, you hit on so many things in that answer. One of the things that you mentioned was normalizing sexual activity. And I'd like to, if we can, just speak a little bit more broadly about that in terms of what really can we expect when we're normalizing sexual activity for minors rather than encouraging sexual responsibility. I mean, this is, as you indicated, there is no good outcome for that kind of direction, is there?
5: Yeah, you know, if we are looking first and foremost on what we want the result to be for young people, we want them to be healthy now and in the future. And so we can't look at it from an ideological lens and the progressive underpinnings for comprehensive sexuality education are all about ideology. They're really not about holistic health. And I think we undersell the ability of young people to make healthy decisions. When we help them aspire to something good for their lives, they know then that we believe that they can make those decisions. If, on the other hand, we normalize unhealthy behavior, what do they have to aspire to?
1: Right. Wow. So with that, last question here, what would you say to parents and or grandparents, whatever, guardians who are watching or listening right now? What's the message that you would say to them?
5: You're the primary educators of your children. And at the school level, find out what's being taught in terms of sex education, health education for your young people. The only individual who has as their only goal the best outcomes for those young people are parents. And they need to be active, engaged, knowledgeable, and advocates.
1: Yeah, and at this, all the while, they are more and more being isolated and marginalized and pushed out of involvement in their children's life or even knowledge as to what's going on in their children's life. 30 seconds, how do you respond to that?
5: Well, it's true. And we work internationally. And when we talk to ministers of health, ministers of education, the number one thing they bring up is the forced ideology or forced comprehensive sexuality education for the young people in their countries. They care about their young people, but parents have so much more at stake here, and they need to be engaged.
1: Absolutely. Thank you so much, Valerie Huber, founder and president of the Institute for Women's Health. Always great to see you. Thank you for joining us today on Washington Watch. All right, friends, that wraps it up for today. Hope you have a wonderful evening. Be sure to join us again tomorrow right here on Washington Watch. Good evening.
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2: American Family News, I'm Robert Thornton. Dr. Anthony Fauci was a little more than a broken record during his testimony in the Senate Homeland Security Committee today. So was the news coverage, according to a media watchdog. More from AFN's Steve Jordal.
10: Dr. Anthony Fauci invoked the Fifth Amendment more than 100 times in his testimony on the origins of the COVID-19 pandemic on Wednesday.
11: In the red folder on your table is a copy of Section 192 of Title II of the U.S. Code. Do you have that in front of you?
12: On the advice of counsel, I respectfully decline to answer based upon my rights under the Fifth Amendment of the Constitution.
10: Despite a high likelihood of a public clash between Fauci and his old nemesis, Senator Rand Paul of Kentucky, and even after the release of private records that seem to implicate Fauci in deception, if not criminal activity, Tim Graham of Media Research Center says the mainstream media virtually ignored the hearing running up to it.
13: The release of Fauci's diary, as they're calling it, has so many bombshells in it, and the networks have pretended that none of that exists.
10: He says the networks chose their narratives early in the pandemic and stuck with them regardless of the evolving scientific evidence surrounding the disease.
13: Generally, the broadcast networks do not revise their coverage. They do not revise their narrative. They certainly don't accept new hearings if they're hosted by the Republicans.
10: Graham says the networks stick together in a pack.
13: They run around saying that what they do is independent journalism, but they're deathly afraid of one of these networks breaking from the pack and acknowledging that something is news that they want to bury.
10: I'm Steve Jordal.
2: Some U.S. troops deployed to the Middle East may soon be ordered to surrender their cell phones, as military leadership has warned that Iran is using photos and videos posted online to assess where its strikes have landed and to potentially improve follow-up attacks. The Federal Reserve has left rates unchanged for the fifth month in a row. Here's Fox's Edward Lawrence.
14: Federal Reserve leaves rates unchanged. This is the fifth pause in a row under Kevin Warsh, but this was not a unanimous decision. It was 9-3. They had three dissents in this. Cleveland Federal Reserve President Beth Hammack, Dallas Federal Reserve President Lori Logan, and Minneapolis Federal Reserve President Neel Kashkari all wanted to see a quarter point hike in interest rates on this. It does say that the federal economy at the moment, economic activity is expanding at a solid pace, despite uncertainties, it says, in part because of what's happening in the Middle East and Iran. It sees productivity and capital investment as being strong.
2: The Fed also noted slightly higher inflation as a result of supply shocks caused by the conflict in the Middle East. A man has been convicted of federal terrorism charges in the 2022 stabbing of author Salman Rushdie. A jury delivered its verdict today in Buffalo, New York. Jurors found Hadi Matar guilty of all the charges against him, including engaging in an act of transnational terrorism. The 28-year-old had pleaded not guilty. A lot of laughter and tears in South Carolina today as family, friends, and colleagues of the late Senator Lindsey Graham said goodbye at his funeral. Here's Fox's Jessica Rosenthal.
15: After being taken to the South Carolina State House, the casket carrying Lindsey Graham was taken to the First Baptist Church in Columbia, where former Congressman Trey Gowdy told everyone they'd been wrong about Lindsey Graham.
16: Blessed are the peacemakers. He was on a trip, what turned out to be his last trip, trying to broker peace in a war where hundreds of thousands of people had lost their lives.
15: But Gowdy had story after story as well, highlighting Graham's sense of humor.
16: Tim and I looked at polls, and we see that we're like double-digit disapproval, and we're on the phone with our therapist. Lindsey sees 55-45, and he thinks he's got 5 points to play with.
15: Graham is being buried in his hometown of Central South Carolina. Jessica Rosenthal, Fox News.
17: 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Musk's company sued Monday in federal court, days before the law is set to take effect Saturday. See more news at AFM.net.
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18: Welcome to Today's Issues. Join us for the next hour as we offer a Christian response to the issues of the day. Here's your host, Ed Vitagliano.
19: And welcome to the Fauci Circus. we are going to cover the little bit, the demise of St. Anthony Fauci.
20: It's 2020 again, folks.
19: It's 2020.
20: Talk about Anthony Fauci.
19: As the person said, Ed Vitagliano sitting in for Tim Wildman this week. I'm joined in studio by Fred Jackson. Good morning, Fred.
21: Good morning.
19: Tony Vitagliano. Good morning to you.
20: Good morning.
19: And Chris Woodward, who is our news guy today.
22: Yes, on the advice of counsel, I am not going to give my true feelings of he who shall not be named.
20: Yeah, I'm not sure if I'm Chris or not. I'll have to plead the fifth on that.
19: Well, that is all because we are going to talk about Anthony Fauci, who is appearing before our Senate committee this morning. And we were just kind of reminiscing about the good old days of the COVID lockdown. And I did not know this. Tony said that there were Fauci candles, and kind of St. Anthony Fauci is what he was being touted as early on. And a little bit of the shine of that halo has come off Anthony Fauci in the intervening years between the COVID lockdowns and today.
21: I think the candles would be in the shape of somebody with a pitchfork and a tail. that's where we are today. It has been, and I guess we should not be surprised at what we have seen so far. This started about 7:30 Central Time this morning, this hearing. Rand Paul is the chairman, Senator Rand Paul of Kentucky.
19: Big fan of Anthony Fauci.
21: Hey, listen, and he basically rehearsed years of what Fauci had done, said, contradictions, and of course, a lot of it now is based on the diary, excerpts from the Fauci's own diary of the time, which he basically admits certain things. Fauci, in his opening statement, just spit it back at Rand Paul. And from then on, it has been, for every question asked of Fauci, it has been pleading the fifth.
19: Well, let's, Chris, get into some of that, because this is war between Rand Paul and Fauci. They have gone at each other every opportunity that Rand Paul has had to drag Anthony Fauci before a Senate committee. Which committee is this, by the way?
21: Homeland Security.
19: Homeland Security?
22: Mm-hmm. Okay. Yes.
19: By the way, Anthony Fauci, for those of you who either have just been born or were not paying attention, maybe you are stranded on a desert island, Anthony Fauci was the director of the National Institute of Allergy and Infectious Diseases from 1984 to 2022. Mm-hmm. So right at the end there, when COVID hit, he was chief medical advisor to the president from 21 to 2022. And so he was the point person on COVID policy in this country, and probably that spilled over to much of the world. Mm-hmm. So Chris set up this this Homeland Security committee hearing and why he's there, and so what's happened so far this morning, because that started this morning.
22: Yeah, so let's just begin with the top of the sheet here, Brent. It's no secret that Dr. Rand Paul does not like Dr. Anthony Fauci. They have been at odds for years. And that's being kind. And so let's just begin. For anybody that didn't see the beginning of the hearing, this is from very early on in today's proceedings, where Dr. Paul demanded or said he wanted an apology right off the bat from Dr. Fauci. Clip one.
0: The decision to fund dangerous gain-of-function research in Wuhan, China, will likely go down in history as perhaps one of the worst public health decisions. Frankly, the American people deserve an apology. I hope today Dr. Fauci will come clean, admit it was a mistake to fund dangerous research in China, admit that the risk of this dangerous research exceeded any possible benefits, ask forgiveness, and pledge to help our government devise safeguards so a man-made epidemic never happens again.
22: Now, none of those things that Dr. Paul, Senator Paul, asked for there has happened, at least not yet, because, as we've already talked about, Dr. Fauci has pleaded the fifth countless times, which he is allowed to do. Let's be honest. That's
19: that
22: a right
19: is a
22: all of us have.
19: Constitutional protection.
22: If we're hauled in front of people, we have that same right, thanks to our Constitution here. But where it really got silly is Fauci pleaded the fifth even over, like, insignificant things, such as, and I'm not making this up, the acknowledgement of a folder on his desk. Clip two.
0: In the red folder on your table is a copy of Section 192 of Title II of the U.S. Code. Your counsel has been provided a copy as well. That section makes it a crime for a witness appearing under subpoena to refuse to answer any questions pertinent to the question under inquiry. Do you have that in front of you?
12: On the advice of counsel, I respectfully decline to answer based upon my rights under the Fifth Amendment of the Constitution.
0: Let the record record that the witness has refused to answer whether there's a folder in front of him based on his Fifth Amendment right.
19: Well, look, let's just stop there for just a second. Now, it's always, I'm going to get to you here, Tony, in just a second, but it's always amazing to me. You are allowed to plead the fifth on any issue which risks self-incrimination.
22: Sure.
19: All right. So that's, as you said, Chris, that is a cherished American right that has frequently been shown on just about every episode of Law and Order and Blue Bloods, in case Tim Wildman's listening, his favorite show. But I'm not sure that you're supposed to use it to not answer any questions. I guess a lawyer who's advising Anthony Fauci is going to tell him just don't answer anything, because then follow-up questions can make you look guilty, et cetera. But that is kind of a little ridiculous. Now, Tony, first of all, I think, Chris, if I'm right, this new hearing is because of the discovery of his diary?
22: Yes.
19: On his government computers?
22: Yes. And they're claiming that's new evidence because, and I failed to answer your question from the get-go here. They want to talk about the diary, but they also want to use that diary to get into what he said in 2020 about the origins of COVID, what he knew about it, and then they're pointing to the diary entries as proof that he contradicted himself or lied or misled people based on the fact that he said this to Trump and Biden, and yeah, then he's writing about the complete opposite things at home in his diary.
19: Okay. All right. So, first of all, I think it's just morally wrong for a grown man to have a diary. Okay.
22: Amen.
19: I'm just going to say. You were to call it a diary. You should call it a journal.
3: Journal, right.
19: I think we can all agree on that. Okay. So, Tony, the problem, the biggest problem I have with Anthony Fauci, I think this kind of drives Rand Paul's hostility towards him, is that it has appeared to me, this is my opinion, I'm not charging Fauci with anything, it has appeared that he knew that federal monies were being sent either against policy or against the law to outside laboratories outside the United States to do gain of function research, which means gain of function research means researching either viruses or bacteria that could infect people, but also
3: Optimizing them
19: so that they can figure out a way to cure them if they have an outbreak,
3: mm-hmm.
19: right?
3: Right.
19: So this This is like something out of a Michael Crichton book. Mm. I think about the Andromeda strain, although that came supposedly from outer space. But this, whatever you think about Anthony Fauci, okay, this is terrifying if this is going on, this gain-of-function research, because as was proven at the Wuhan lab, eventually these bugs find a way out.
3: Yeah. So, real quick, I'm glad that my kids don't know about the fifth, or that they can plead the fifth, because they would also plead the fifth for everything all the time. Did you eat two cookies when I said to eat? I plead the fifth.
19: Yeah.
3: I plead the fifth. Yeah. Anyways, aside from that.
19: Would you like to acknowledge that there are crumbs on the table in front of
3: well,
19: you?
3: I
19: plead the fifth.
3: Yeah, exactly. He's, by the way, when we came in here, the headline, one of the, on the Chiron for Fox News, well, it's on there now. It says he's pled the Fifth Amendment 70-plus times.
19: Already.
3: 70-plus times. And to me, what it looks like, because Fauci's already been pardoned. He was pardoned at the very end of Biden's presidency as Biden was walking out the door pardoning Fauci and...
19: or at least the auto pen was.
3: somebody was pardoning. So he's already been pardoned for this. So to me, these hearings look like, I kind of made this reference before, it looks like a mob boss who's just sitting before a hearing, and he's already been pardoned for everything he's done. So why, and he's not going to cooperate. Why in the world would he plead the fifth for everything? I don't know, you know. Maybe I washed money. Maybe I laundered money. Maybe I didn't. I plead the fifth. Who cares? I'm pardoned for everything anyway. So my problem with Fauci, though, and I think this is what this hearing is about, is that there's been no accountability for himself or others holding him accountable for his knowledge of COVID's origins and where it came from and all the developments that would happen over the course of that entire saga, so to speak. There was just never any accountability or backtracking from him on anything. I mean, it was always, no, this wasn't, you know, at the beginning wasn't lab released, you know, or it wasn't developed in a lab. And
19: he mocked that idea.
3: He mocked that idea. Yeah. And so there's just been zero accountability. Honestly, you're probably not going to get any from him. It would require a tremendous amount of humility. And his is, you know, one of his fears probably might open him up for, you know, legal, get him in some legal trouble. But you're just not going to get any type of admission of, not guilt, but just even we got some things wrong. I mean, to my knowledge to this day, he's yet to kind of really backtrack on anything, and his diaries definitely didn't show any element of, I really messed this up. It was more so, I mean, just, oh, well, we'll get to his diaries. Fred.
21: Yeah. Yeah. And the other thing that has been stressed this morning by a number of Republican senators is the almost cavalier attitude that Fauci had towards the steps to stop the spread. For instance, he's been questioned. Flatten the curve. He's been questioned this morning about where did the 6-foot rule come from? You should stand 6 foot apart. And apparently he admits in that diary, I don't know, there was no scientific basis behind that. I just kind of brought up 6 foot.
19: There were spots in Walmart and Kroger.
21: Yes.
19: Remember where you stand here and then there
3: it's
19: were
3: madness.
19: 6 foot. Later, there was another set of prints. Yeah. You can't get any closer.
21: Yeah. The mask question. The mask went back and forth.
3: Oh, yeah.
21: And that's what has frustrated so many people. And for a lot of folks, this cost them their jobs.
3: Yep. Mm-hmm.
21: Their careers.
3: Yep.
21: What it did to kids as far as locking down schools. All of this sort of thing. So it is not only the gain of function and where did the virus come from. But also, I don't know, Chris, if you have the Joni Ernst. We don't have that.
22: We do not.
21: Joni Ernst,
22: we have other things.
21: Senator, talked about...
19: The Iowa Senator, Joan?
21: Yes.
19: Yes, okay. Mm-hmm.
21: Anthony Fauci was in charge of handing out grants.
3: Mm-hmm.
21: He handed out grants to various universities who did research on aborted baby parts. Who were the aborted baby parts were put into mice to see if it could be used for disease spread, et cetera, et cetera. Now, I've heard about this before, but she asked, and of course, he pled the fifth on this morning. So this, it went beyond COVID. It went to other things that Fauci has done under his direction, handing out grants, signing off on grants for grotesque experiments like that.
22: Yes. Yeah.
19: I don't know. Listen, first of all, my major complaint is that the federal government has way too much power. Okay. That is the core issue here. The federal government can shut down an entire nation and force people to wear masks and force people to get a shot.
22: Yeah.
19: And force people, all of this stuff, and has the money and the power to do whatever it wants in terms of experiments. You know, even if it runs the risk of destroying civilization.
22: Right.
19: I mean, what if this hadn't been COVID?
22: Right.
19: What if this had been something far more devastating? This is what gives rise to conspiracy theories about the wealthy in Davos wanting to prune the tree of humanity to get it down to a more manageable figure, because all this stuff happens, and to Tony, to your point, nobody pays for it.
20: Nobody pays for it.
19: Nobody gets in trouble. Why is Fauci being allowed to plead the fifth on that question you just mentioned, Fred? That's just simple a simple question about the policy of the organization you were getting paid for. And by the way, didn't you say this morning the guy's worth $12 million now?
21: Yep.
22: Yeah.
19: That's a great salary he gets paid.
22: One of the reasons why he and other people are not held accountable is because we have a media that just ignores these kinds of things.
19: And a Democratic Party who's running cover for him.
22: Right. I mean, Fred can tell you this because he was having to try to make sense out of an AP story that was basically running cover for Dr. Fauci, the Associated Press being oftentimes a left-wing media outlet in defense of liberals here. But let's go back a little bit here and just remind people about how mainstream media outlets were just fawning over Anthony Fauci. Here's 40 seconds of some of the things that we talked about and aired over the years. Clip four.
1: Dr. Anthony Fauci, American hero and New York Yankee fan.
4: With me now is Dr. Anthony Fauci, America's favorite doctor.
5: The head and the heart that comes together in your body is the real deal, Dr. Fauci, and that's why people believe in you.
23: Dr. Fauci, I know you are one of the busiest scientists in the country right now. It is an honor to have some of your time.
24: We see you as well as a hero, Dr. Fauci. Thanks so much for your time.
25: How is it that it is your birthday tomorrow, but we here at CBSN got the gift? We got to talk to you.
26: Saturday Night Live is back this weekend. After a month of being off, what do you think the chances are that somebody will portray you?
22: That clip was sponsored by Pfizer.
19: Well, listen, that at least explains the fact that Fauci apparently from his diaries, his diary, got the big head.
20: Mm-hmm. Oh, yeah.
19: Listen, nobody's made to be fawned over like that. And you add that to the fact that Fauci apparently thought he was saving the world with what he was advising.
22: Yeah. 2020 was, so I've been in news now for 25 years, somehow, some way.
19: Yeah.
22: I've been here for 16. And 2020, I say this, and I'm half joking, but it's true. 2020 was the longest decade of my life. just because it was hard on everybody. Every day, the news was constantly how many people are testing positive and all these kinds of terrible things. You saw people, I know people in my family that have businesses that were having to shut down and they were losing money. All of a sudden you can't pay bills, all kinds of things. And it was a nationwide situation and it was very depressing. And a lot of that has to do with the decisions this man made and the advice he was giving to people, the bad advice that he was never held accountable for by these large news outlets that have the time, the money, and the resources to prove these things wrong and say this man should be held accountable, but they're not doing that. And to give just a little bit of another example of some of the fireworks at today's hearing, we're going to have to bail out of this because it's a solid 2 minutes piece of audio. But at one point, one of Fauci's attorneys was removed from this hearing. So there are some people holding folks accountable. Unfortunately, it's not news outlets and government law enforcement. But clip three here.
0: The chairman has denied your assertion of privilege and directed you to answer, but you nonetheless refuse and stand on privilege despite the existence of the pardon. The committee will have to consider after this hearing what appropriate action should be taken against you for the failure to testify after being directed to do so. It's against the law to obstruct an investigation of Congress. There will be repercussions to your refusal to testify today. Senator Peters. You're not recognized. You're not recognized. If you are unruly, you will be removed from the proceeding. You are not recognized. And you are not recognized, sir. Sir, you are not recognized. You are not recognized. Security. We'll hold off. But you will respect these proceedings. You were told not.
22: So he goes on to, after this guy gets forcibly removed, and it carried on.
19: By the way, was this an attorney, Fauci's attorney? Was he sitting next to him?
22: He was in the vicinity.
19: Okay.
22: He was 6 feet behind Fauci, just for safety purposes.
19: 6 feet.
22: But two.
19: Nicely played.
22: Rand Paul finishes at the end of this very long soundbite we had to dump out of. Senator Paul says, it's okay. He still has half a dozen attorneys that he brought along today.
20: Yeah. Yeah, it's. Let's not forget either that and this is revealed in his diaries, and I'm not going to give him the privilege of saying journals. I'm going to keep calling them diaries just to humiliate him even more further. In his diaries, that he was talking about the friction that began to develop between he and the Trump administration and Trump himself as Trump started pushing for, hey, we got to start opening. Like, let's start working towards how do we get things open. Fauci was resistant to that, even with the failure of the flatten the curve. Remember, flatten the curve was supposed to flatten the curve, and it didn't.
19: Right.
20: Even with the failure of his own policies that he said would you know, this will help. This will help in the long
19: vaccine.
20: Run. Trust me.
19: The vaccine
20: or
19: will
20: the vaccine.
19: Keep you from catching it and spreading
20: and
19: it.
20: And spreading it, mm-hmm. Right. Mm-hmm. So it reveals that friction that was there, and there was still no backtracking on his part. He was resistant towards Trump. He didn't agree with it. So even as the proof was being made in the pudding, so to speak, in places like Florida, where DeSantis was like, forget it, we're opening up. Don't worry about what the federal government says or what Fauci's policy is. Florida's going to open up, and Florida began to be proved right that their cases didn't surge anymore just because they began to open up their state and businesses in their state. There still was no backtracking. And that's my biggest problem, and that is the biggest evidence to me as to why someone like Fauci should be held accountable. Is because you failed to say to even just acknowledge that, well, you know what? Maybe we need to reassess. It was always no, this is lockdowns and mask and vaccines, and we don't need to open up things yet because we don't know, blah blah. It just that's what gets me riled up.
19: I think, and then Chris, I don't know if you do you have any more sound from this hearing?
22: We
19: can come back. We can come back.
22: It's kind of some of the stuff is a little redundant. I do still have a few clips.
19: Okay, so let me just say this before we, as we get ready to go to the break, we said many times during that 2020 to 2021 time. Things would have gone a lot better for everyone if there had been a little more humility on the part of those making the decisions.
20: Yep.
19: If they had said, listen, this was a brand new thing to us. We weren't sure how to handle it. We did the best we could with the information we had. Mm-hmm. Next time we may consider X, Y, or Z. I don't think Fauci would probably be in as much trouble.
20: No.
19: Because the fact that he is insistent and all this time in not ever admitting any mistakes makes people suspect something else is going on.
20: Right.
19: Was this guy getting money from Pfizer? How did he make his $12 million? All that stuff. Mm-hmm. A little humility would have gone a long way. We'll be right back, folks.
0: It's my turn.
6: Here is your host for my turn. Don Weilman.
7: Some years ago, several soldiers were having a good time in a soldiers' entertainment center. Someone began playing the piano, and a crowd gathered. Soon the man playing the piano struck up a very familiar tune, and several in the crowd joined in singing. Some of you who are old enough may remember the song. It goes like this.

0: the day smiling. But unfortunately, life doesn't operate that way. Some things in life cannot be tucked away and forgotten. It's true that many try to pack up their troubles. They try various bags. Some try the bag of alcohol only to find that the trouble is still there when the hangover is gone. There's an old saying that the fastest way out of town is on a good cheap drunk. The only catch is that town is still there when you wake up. Still others believe their troubles can be packed up in a dope needle. They try that bag. The only catch here is that the troubles won't stay in the bag unless we push another needle or eat another pill. And when we stop, those same troubles are still there, looking us in the eye. Police in Tacoma, Washington, found a note on the body of a 20-year-old, well-dressed youth. In part, it said, "Dope ruined my life and took away my happiness forever. I could never live in a state of mind I was in." How we humans wish we could take a pill or push a button and our problems would be automatically solved. Some years ago, a financially secure man told me that mankind was on the verge of building utopia here on Earth by his own initiative. Then, he said, we can solve all our problems. One wonders sometimes if what we are building isn't closer to a Hades than a utopia. Unfortunately, you can't take a pill or push a button and get at the inside of a person. Life simply doesn't work that way. But we can find help for our problems. God will help us. He may not lead us to a quick, easy, and simple solution, but He will help us. And when they get too heavy for us to carry, we can turn our troubles over to Him. At least it will get the weight off of our back. The music soon stopped in the Soldiers Entertainment Center. People went back to other things. In a few minutes, they heard a gunshot. Going to the room where the gunshot came from, they found Felix Lloyd Powell dead. There was a revolver in his hand. Don't put your troubles in an old kit bag of any kind and continue smiling. If you can't handle them, turn them over to God. He can help.
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2: 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We are going to Greece and we're going to Italy. 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The first tour is called The Footsteps of Paul, which will be going to many of the places covered in the book of Acts that happened in Greece. The other tour is Italy, and one of the places we're going to be going is Venice, and we're going to ride the gondola, or the gondola, that Paul took on his trip to Venice. You can read about that in the Bible, too. I'm just kidding, but you can call it a gondola or gondola. I don't care, but if you want to go on one of our tours in 2027, go to tours.afa.net. 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
3: I have been crucified with Christ, and I no longer live, but Christ lives in me. 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
5: And welcome back to Today's Issues. Ed Vitagliano sitting in for Tim Wildman today, joined in studio by Fred Jackson, Tony Vitagliano, and Chris Woodward. We are talking about Dr. Anthony Fauci, and he is before a Senate committee, Homeland Security. Senator Ryan Paul is the committee chair. He and Anthony Fauci, longtime friends, longtime enemies, fierce enemies. I think it's safe to say they hate each other. So we are covering some of the things that are going on. It looks like the committee has either taken

0: a break, or I don't know how long this is supposed to last. But anyway, Chris, what's the next part of this that we want to take a look at or a listen to?
1: Yeah, so in the previous half hour, we aired a soundbite from Dr. Senator Rand Paul saying he wanted an apology, and the American people are owed an apology from Dr. Fauci here. Somebody else that made a similar comment was Ohio Republican Senator Bernie Sanders, who had this to say,
0: Bernie 6.
2: Bernie Marino.
1: Bernie Marino, excuse me.
3: He was the reason I ran for office. His policies where he treated American citizens like lab rats was totally and utterly disgusting. And I'm going to see if he has even the courage to just apologize to the American people for what they put us through.
1: Now, I'm going to say this, too. Check out our Today's Issues Facebook page, because I'm going to post the C-SPAN link so people can watch the thing for themselves live or on demand and find out for themselves what exactly went down. You can see in real time the various things that we've already aired this morning.
2: And that's fine, but a caution to parents.
1: Yes.
2: I've never heard some of the language in a formal Senate hearing that I've heard this morning.
0: Well, we're talking about
2: bad words.
0: Yeah.
4: Yeah.
0: Bad language.
1: I'll put a viewer discretion as advised on our.
0: Obviously, from a Christian perspective, we're all supposed to, of course, tame the tongue. Mm-hmm. But I don't care who's on top politically and who isn't. It's not becoming.
4: Mm-hmm.
0: I don't like it when the president does it,
1: and we have said as much.
0: And I don't like it. I remember Joe Biden when he was vice president, and they passed Obamacare. Mm-hmm. He was caught on a hot mic. But
1: yeah. Mm-hmm.
0: So anyway, so just be aware, folks, that is, if you're going to watch that, make sure the kids are safely tucked away. Well, that's a shame to have to say that.
4: Oh, yeah.
0: Safely tucked away from our senators.
4: C-SPAN hearing's going to be, I have a TVMA up yeah. there. Like, yeah. What?
0: Yeah.
4: This is
0: absurd.
4: C-SPAN.
1: Do you everybody. Remember the 80s PSA where, like, the dad confronts his teenage son because he found pot in his kid's room, and he's like, where did you learn to do this? And he said, I learned from watching you. It's like, who taught you to speak like that? My senator.
0: Yes. Yeah.
1: It's one of those
5: C-SPAN,
1: things.
5: Dad. I'm watching C-SPAN, son.
0: Yeah. Oh, also, by the way, point our folks to American Family News. We have good coverage on this at AFN.
1: Thank you very much. 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So American Family News is the name of our news outlet. 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Once a day, you're going to get a compilation of about 5 or 6 stories that our editors put together, and that'll help you and yours stay informed throughout the day.
0: Yeah, good. All right, what's next on this?
1: All right, so talking about the diaries. Dear diary. a lot of people are poring over those kinds of things or reading up on news articles that have some details about the diaries from one Dr. Anthony Fauci. Matt Taibbi, one of the investigative journalists and podcasters out there, talks about how they do show that Fauci covered up the origins of COVID and lied to the people or misled them when it was made known that it did come out of a Wuhan lab. Clip 5.
6: The number one thing is that the distance between what he was saying publicly and what he believed privately, or the information that he was getting privately, it's now even more stark. The major issue, I think, comes at the very beginning when he's having these intense meetings with the scientists who would ultimately write the paper, poo-pooing the idea that the virus came from a lab. But over half of those people believe that it actually did come from a lab, or that it was a constructed yes. virus. And he never tells anybody that information. He doesn't tell Congress, doesn't tell the public, doesn't tell the president, who he works for, about this information, and goes out in public and says it's totally consistent with natural origin. And for the rest of his tenure, he covers this up, and the press let him get away with it, which is really just a function of partisan politics. It has nothing to do with science, which is the and the irony here is that he became synonymous with science while he was denying it the entire time.
0: Mm-hmm. That's good.
2: Yeah, I would just
0: that's a good turn of phrase.
2: Reminiscing in my mind, you remember you couldn't use words on a program like this.
4: Mm-hmm. Yeah, mm-hmm.
2: There were words.
0: Oh, you mean like ivermectin?
2: Yes.
0: Oh, yes. Yes.
2: Yeah. Yes. Can you imagine in the United States of America that has First Amendment, free speech rights? You were canceled.
4: Myocarditis.
0: Hydroxychloroquine.
4: Hydroxychloroquine.
0: And, by the way, to your point, sorry to interrupt, it was Facebook and YouTube and platforms like that who were canceling us. We got in trouble for it. Yeah. But we found out later it was under pressure from the federal government.
4: Yeah.
2: Yeah.
4: Right.
2: It was an unbelievable time in this country. Mm-hmm. Just, we went Russia.
0: Yes.
4: We did.
2: Went Russia.
0: Basically a flip of a coin. Yeah. That's how quickly things turned.
2: Yes, based on this one guy. Is it any wonder why this morning, before the hearing got underway, Chad Pergam, she's the Fox reporter.
4: Yeah.
2: He says he's never seen anything like it. Mm-hmm. There are 80, you can only seat so many, 40 people inside this hearing room? There were 75, 80 people lined up to get into this thing. It's amazing what this one man did to this country because of fear.
4: Yeah.
2: They were able to instill fear in the country. And this is what happens when people get afraid. They will go along with the experts, air quotes.
0: Yeah. Mm-hmm.
2: And he was regarded as the expert. He's going to save your life.
4: Yeah.
2: That's how he was framed. Do what this man says, and you will live.
0: And let me just add to that, very well said, Fred, is that this is how totalitarian governments of whatever stripe, right. This is how they get people to stay in line,
4: yep. Uh-huh.
0: Is they shuffle forward experts who tell you that this is what you have to do in order to stay safe. And we all know this has been a common way of understanding how freedom disappears and evaporates,
4: right.
0: Is that when people are afraid, they will trade their freedom in order to, in their minds, stay safe or to get fed or whatever the case may be, which is why people remain suspicious of the federal government in our own country. And this is why I believe the conspiracy, quote unquote, industry in this country, I don't debunk it now anymore, because people are very concerned with red flags. Is that what they call it? Red flag?
2: Mm-hmm.
0: Where some story gets put forward and everyone gets suspicious. Are they trying to drive us towards a more totalitarian form of government by making us afraid?
2: Yeah. And the thinking is there. You know, we've talked about this many times before, but just a reminder of what happened in Canada. Remember the truckers,
0: yes.
2: Because of COVID, the truckers dispute? And what did then Prime Minister Trudeau do? You people have unacceptable views. I'm freezing your bank accounts.
0: Yes.
4: Crazy.
0: Which is why, Tony, and we haven't given up on you, Chris, which is why I don't like the idea of a cashless society, for example.
2: Yeah.
0: I used to trust our government. Okay. Now I've said this before. When I was growing up and I was in junior high so much, but certainly in high school, college, and we were in the Vietnam War, I defended our country. Okay. And my attitude was basically my country right or wrong. And there were a lot of things I believed about America and about our government that I would defend, because in my mind, it's either this or the commies, okay? But over the years, and this has accelerated in the last 10, 15, but especially since COVID, my understanding is that there are people in government, mm-hmm. and Anthony Fauci's one of them, who will go to any lengths to move us towards a globalist agenda, whatever you want to say. I don't trust these people, and that's why I say when they have too much power, too much evil can come from it, and this is a reflection of what our founders thought.
2: Mm-hmm. Yeah,
4: well said. Yeah, it is a totalitarian state. Their goal is to, like you said, chip away at your freedoms or take them away entirely, and suppress questioning and suppress actions that would cause them to that would dig too deep. All right, so. They were pushing the natural origin of this virus. You could look at using common sense. I don't know anything about infectious diseases. I'm not a biologist. I'm not, a medical expert. But you could look at the symptoms of the virus that began to develop, and that as we got more information, there were more cases. You could look at that and see, like, this is not something that just springs up in the wild. This is engineered. You lose your sense of taste, things like long COVID, people having cardiovascular issues far beyond, years beyond when they first had the virus. So you could see that this is not something natural. This was clearly something that was manufactured and engineered to affect people in a certain way. And yet, when you began to ask, even asking that question, got you mm-hmm. shut down, suppressed, canceled. Anytime we had fights with YouTube and other platforms for just asking questions. And that to me is a clear sign that a government is acting in its own interest, and the interest being, like you said, to limit, see what we can get away with in limiting the freedoms and movement of people.
1: Yeah. You know, the sad thing is we've talked about the businesses and the impacts on education. A lot of family members today still don't speak to one another based on things that started in 2020. Mm-hmm. Aunt so-and-so believed this, or dad posted this on Facebook, and as a result, family members don't even speak to one another anymore. It used to be that, like, religion or politics divided a family, and COVID tore people apart just based on things that people posted on social media. And just to remind everybody, Ed alluded to this a little bit a minute ago. It's not a conspiracy theory to say that big tech or big social prevented people from sharing things.
4: Oh, yeah.
1: Mark Zuckerberg said as much in a letter, an official letter to members of the House in the transition from Democratic control to Republican control. And some said, well, he was just trying to get into the good graces and get some tax breaks or whatever. No, he mentioned that the Biden administration pressured Facebook to do these things. And if they were doing it to Facebook, it stands to reason that we're doing it to all the other social media moguls out there as well.
4: Well, and lastly, I'm going to touch on this, and I think kind of related to what we'll move on to, maybe Chris has some more on this, or whether we'll move on. This became a political issue. So I remember when it first got going, you had Fauci and Trump doing the briefings every day, and it seemed like everybody, it was kind of refreshing for a minute because it seemed like everybody's just on the same page, left, right, it doesn't matter. We're just trying to figure out how we can beat this thing, because, you know, at the time we all thought it was, I don't know, the apocalypse, the way they were presenting it. But then as Trump began to diverge from Fauci, well, what is the media going to do, the Democrat leftist media? What are they going to do? Automatically side with Fauci. Because mm-hmm. wherever right. Trump's going, we ain't going there. That's and right. we've, you know, Fauci is the science, and Trump is, you know, telling people to drink fish
1: bleach.
4: tank cleaner, blah, blah, blah. So then it became no longer about the truth and actually about science, scientific-based evidence. It became political. And remember... I remember when they were talking about the vaccine, Operation Warp Speed, you had Kamala Harris, Joe Biden, all these Democratic politicians saying, well, you're going to take the vaccine? Absolutely not. I'm not going to. I don't trust it. It's you know.
0: Because it was Trump.
4: It was Trump. But as soon as Trump was out in 2020, he lost, and 2021 rolled around. Remember 2021? That was the year of really hitting hard vaccine mandates. Mm-hmm. I'm talking people, mm-hmm. talking nurses, you know,
0: members
4: of the military, airline workers. Mm-hmm. That was when they hit the ground running, and they were all for the vaccine at that point because it was politically expedient.
1: You know, you were talking about how big government has been responsible for a lot of bad stuff here. One example of that is, you know, when it came to Biden saying, if you work for a hospital that takes federal dollars, you have to get the shot. Otherwise, we're not going to give your employer money for operation purposes. The Supreme Court ruled that based on how the federal law is written by Congress, that could be allowed. That is another example of how big government, even decades ago, caused a lot of this problem because they got too big and they started doing things that government should never have done in the first place.
0: Well, and let me just say this, and then Fred, I know you were having to raise hands here to we'll come to you next.
2: Okay.
0: Listen, this is I had mentioned this just kind of a throwaway just a few minutes ago about our founders who wanted to divide power, separate power, checks and balances, because too much power cannot be invested in any one branch or any one level of government. You got city, you know, state, federal, all that kind of thing. They understood human nature. And I've gotten to the point now where I am not happy, for example, with the U.S. I want to make sure I say this the right way. I get very suspicious about our wars, okay? Iraq and Afghanistan for 20 years. Now we're in, it looks like, an ongoing war in Iran. Folks, sorry we hadn't come back and jumped into that pot. Maybe we can in Steve's segment. But it now is clear to me that big corporations, which are necessary if you want to have a capitalist society, they are a part of that economic system, but they carry enormous weight with the people who make decisions. Mm-hmm. They have enormous numbers of dollars at stake. Mm-hmm. And having a war where they have to get reimbursed to build more missiles rather than letting the missiles stay in a, you know, cruiser or destroyer, they will give money to politicians who will vote for this or that. Big Pharma, okay, there are tremendous amount of dollars that go into the campaigns of people. All this stuff, this big money from corporations, has infected our political system. Mm-hmm. I'm not saying they shouldn't be allowed to give. I'm not sure what the answer is. But I no longer have the confidence I used to have that the people who are making decisions, I don't have the confidence anymore that they're representing me.
7: Right.
0: That they are representing the people who help them get reelected first and foremost, and I come at least second or even further down the list. All right, rant is over.
2: Well, you know, our conversation has been around the Fauci appearance on the Senate hearing today. But, you know, let us not think for a moment that dangers to our freedom are gone now. You know, COVID's done, et cetera. Right. It is why we are paying a lot of attention to the Democratic Socialists of America. Mm-hmm. Because right now it's being sold as a government doing something for you. Look at what Mamdani is doing in New York. Mm-hmm. Already, just this week. What has he done? He is doxing people who own more than one house in New York. He is publicizing their names and addresses. Why is that? Because he doesn't think you should own more than one house. So what he's doing is punishing these people.
0: Yeah, because doxing could very well lead to people protesting in front of your house or worse.
2: Yes. Yep. So this is the way these Democrat socialists operate. I'm here. I'm the government. It's like the old Ronald Reagan. I'm the government and I'm here to help you.
4: Yeah.
2: And what did Reagan? He warned against that. Mm-hmm. Watch out for that. This is exactly what these Democratic socialists are doing.
4: Yep.
2: Whether it's in Michigan now or whether it's New York, whatever the case may be. Watch out for this, folks. They're not there to do something for you. The ultimate goal is to do something to you.
0: Right. And to do something for themselves.
2: Yes, and big government and big government control.
4: And there's so much overlap between those groups. So a lot of the members of the DSA party now were the ones back in 2020 and 2021 screaming at people sitting outside of a cafe not wearing their mask.
2: Yes.
0: Yeah.
4: They're, and, you know, some of them probably are still showing up to rallies wearing masks. So they are for totalitarian actions by a government, yeah, because that's the only way you gain power and enforce the elements of socialism and, quite frankly, communism, mm-hmm, that you need to.
1: There were people yesterday at the National Cathedral funeral proceedings for Senator Lindsey Graham. There were people there yesterday wearing masks.
0: I still see it. Mm-hmm. I still see it in Northeast Mississippi when I go to stores locally, whatever, go you fill up with gas. There's still people wearing masks. Listen, to your point, Fred, this story, the reason we've spent so much time on this story today is because the hearing was going on, mm-hmm, today, and there was one more confrontation between Rand Paul and Anthony Fauci. By the way, I did see on one of the crawlers, I think it was Fox, that the final total, I'm guessing they're done for the day on this hearing, the final total was Fauci pleading the fifth 111 times.
2: Yep.
0: And now that started, I guess, we're Central Time, so it would be 7:30 our time. Did it start 8:30?
1: Yeah, roughly.
0: Roughly. Okay, so we're talking about probably about 3 hours worth, and he, if I got that
4: 40,
0: right.
4: 40 just within the hour we've been doing this.
0: Yes, that's right.
4: Yeah.
0: So 111 times in 3 hours, that's a lot of pleading the fifth.
1: We didn't even get into whether or not you could be pardoned for something you'd never actually been indicted or convicted of.
0: Well, yeah, that no, we had this discussion this morning, folks. You've heard, if you've listened to this program, you know we have a earlier morning meeting about what we're going to discuss. You know, what clips to have ready, and so on and so forth. We did discuss this because we. I don't know, a couple of years ago when Biden was on the way out and he, like you mentioned, mm-hmm, pardoned Fauci. And our understanding, we had an attorney or two on here, probably Abe Hamilton III and Jenna Ellis. And we asked the question about these pardons. Mm-hmm. And our understanding is that the pardons cover whatever was done before the pardon is issued. It's not a lifetime pardon going forward. So Anthony Fauci can't, you know, bump somebody off and say, hey, I've been pardoned for it. This only covers what had happened for both him and Hunter Biden and, mm-hmm, so on and so forth, what had happened up to that point.
1: I'm still trying to wrap my head around how you can try to impeach somebody that's not even in office. So it is on that same level as Democrats trying to impeach Trump when he's not even in a position to be impeached.
4: Look,
1: it's that same mentality.
4: I don't like the pardoning authority that the president has. I know it's in there. It's Constitution. It's there. But I just don't like that. Biden here says that he gave the full and unconditional pardon, which covers any offenses Fauci may have committed between January 1st, 2014, and the date of the pardon arising from his service. So basically, hey, I'm not, and he says it's not an acknowledgement of wrongdoing. We just want to protect him from, you know, unjustified and politically motivated prosecutions. But if there's something that's prosecutable there, someone should be held accountable for it. I don't like this blanket pardoning. I don't like it, no matter who's doing it. I don't like it. I don't like blanket pardons.
1: The Constitution is there to help you in those moments. You shouldn't need a pardon because you have a constitutional right to all kinds of things.
0: Well, I understand about the politically motivated attacks on someone. I understand why it's there. I personally don't mind it. I don't think it should apply to what you're supposed to be doing as a government employee. So, you know, you need to answer questions about the policies you instituted. All right, folks, we're going to take a 5-minute break for news. We'll be right back.
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10: American Family News, I'm Robert Thornton. Another big hit is coming, according to President Donald Trump, after Iran fired missiles toward U.S. troops. Fox's Jared Halpern reports.
11: President Trump says after five ballistic missiles were fired at U.S. troops in Jordan, it is the U.S.'s turn to hit back.
12: It was a different group than we're dealing with. They've already apologized, but, you know, we got to smack them a little bit.
11: Despite the escalating attacks between the U.S. and Iran, the president says a deal to end the war is still possible.
12: And we'll see if we get there with an agreement at some point, but we're going to hit them very hard.
11: Drone strikes have also hit two natural gas ships at a port in Egypt. It is not clear yet who is responsible. President Trump says he has been briefed. At the White House, Jared Halpern, Fox News.
10: A defense strategist is very skeptical that a proposed mission to confiscate Iranian uranium can be pulled off without significant loss of American life. Here's a report from AFN's Chad Groening.
13: The New York Post recently reported that U.S. Special Operations Forces were preparing for a possible daring mission to seize enriched uranium from Iran's damaged and buried nuclear facilities. The report described the operation as a raid, a temporary invasion of hostile territory launched without real surprise against an enemy that has spent months expecting it. Bob McGinnis is a national defense analyst and president of McGinnis Strategies, LLC.
14: I looked at all the parameters. It's an incredibly complex, hard-to-execute plan. I do provide an alternative, and that is that what we need to do is to close off all entrances and air access to those three mountain facilities, maintain observation over it. Anytime the Iranians try to reopen it, we need to close it again.
13: McGinnis says that is a better alternative to sending in ground troops.
14: I'm just very skeptical that this can be pulled off without significant loss of life on our part, and marginal at best probability that it's going to be able to evacuate the arguably nearly 1,000 pounds of enriched uranium.
13: I'm Chad Groening.
10: Today, Dr. Anthony Fauci invoked the Fifth Amendment and declined to answer questions from senators in a Republican-led committee hearing about his handling of the COVID pandemic. Fauci was set to answer lawmakers' questions after being subpoenaed by Republican Senator Rand Paul of Kentucky, who led the charge seeking that he testify again under oath about his role in the deadly pandemic. Christians are using artificial intelligence more than the average American, according to a survey from the Barna Group. AFN's Steve Jordal has more.
15: The survey finds that 44% of what Barna qualifies as practicing Christians use AI often or very often in their personal lives, as opposed to 31% of adults overall. Barna does not say why this is the case. Dr. Scott Ray of Biola University tells Washington Watch on AFR the why matters.
16: I think using it as some shortcuts to do some things in the workplace or in your private life, some of that I think is a case of no harm, no foul. I'm much more concerned about the way it's used as almost a substitute in cases for church and community and relationships.
15: The Barna survey finds Christians use it mostly for general advice or educational purposes, but half say they trust AI with their spiritual growth. Ray says that raises a red flag.
16: Our spiritual life was never intended to be easy or convenient.
15: In Philippians, the Apostle Paul says we are to work out our salvation with fear and trembling. Ray also says AI chatbots are designed to lure you into trusting them.
16: The algorithms make the bot a sycophant, which means they butter us up, they agree with us, they tell us how great we are.
15: The Bible, on the other hand, challenges a Christian.
16: The New Testament's encouraging, but it's also very challenging. And I have yet to see AI chatbots say, you know, that's really a terrible idea. You ought to think about something else.
15: I'm Steve Jordal.
10: The heat that's plagued the central and southern plains for the last several days is retreating back to the west and will bring triple-digit temperatures to the Four Corners and desert southwest. The high temperatures combined with smoke from the Pacific Northwest wildfires will make outdoor conditions miserable. That's all our time for now. You can see more news at AFN.net.
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0: And welcome back to today's issues. I didn't give the date today, I don't think. Tim always gives the date. It's Wednesday, July 29th. If you're just now getting up and drinking your morning coffee, that's the date, midweek. Here towards the very, very end of July, Ed Vitagliano sitting in for Tim Wildman. I'm joined in studio by Fred Jackson and Tony Vitagliano. And now joining us, Steve Paisley Jordahl. Good morning.
18: Hey, everybody.
0: Is that a new shirt?
18: It is not a new shirt.
0: I like it.
18: Thank you.
0: I say I like it just about every time you have one on.
18: You've said you like this shirt particularly before.
0: Because I like purple.
4: Has there ever been a shirt? Have you ever told Steve you don't like his shirt?
18: Never happened.
0: Not on the air.
18: Yeah, right. I get texts after the show. Don't worry about that on the radio again.
0: It's anonymous. All right. So for the first hour of this program, we're wall-to-wall coverage of Rand Paul versus Anthony Fauci. I think we'll probably leave that behind.
4: It was a grieving session. We aired all our old wounds and grievances.
0: Yeah. That is actually pretty accurate because I did not intend for us to spend so much time on it. But once we got going, it really was like bringing up old grievances, you know, between spouses. And we kind of went full bore on that. But that's okay. Every once in a while, we will have one of those kind of grieving sessions where we talk about things that are wrong and people who have wronged us, people who have done us wrong, like Anthony Fauci. So, all right, Steve, let's not mention him who should not be named. But what other stories can we talk about?
18: Let's talk about this. BLM, the Black Lives Matter protest group, is getting exercised again and calling for protests in Madison, Wisconsin.
0: Ooh, a conservative bastion.
18: Yes. Police in Madison were called to a site where they saw a homeless man, or they were told about a homeless man that was looking into cars. He was checking vehicle doors. He had stolen a bicycle, and they pulled over. This man, his name is Corey Ruiz. He's 38 years old and a homeless man. He had a knife. The police there scuffled with him, tased him, but it wasn't calming him down. And shortly after they put the taser on him, they shot him and killed him. And at a press conference, Madison Police Chief John Patterson was conducting a press conference, and a gentleman with a megaphone, followed by another person with a sign. The sign read, "Corrupt cops deserve to die too." Decided he wanted to start talking in the middle of this press conference. He took over the press conference. And the reason I want to play this is because there are people who are a little disappointed with the police's response. So Police Chief John Patterson actually said, and you'll hear him say this, "I'll step aside," instead of just having the protesters arrested for disrupting their press conference, causing a disruption. They let them go. But let's listen, if we can, to cut 13.
19: Trust in the city right now did not start.
20: Well, we need to shut this down. You can stop talking because we don't want to hear anything you've been saying. You're going to say the same thing you all say every time a black body gets shot down in this city. This is a corrupt city. That's right. Have no fear. The anti-Zionist is here. You understand me? You won't be able to talk today because I'm going to keep talking. We have the power. Not that badge, not that weapon. We have the power. Oh, you don't get to talk, I said.
21: Right.
20: Go ahead.
19: I'll step aside.
20: That's right. Give me this microphone then. Excuse me. That's right. My name is Carlos Nixon. I represent AFTAP. All power to all people. Zero power to Zionists. Zero power to capitalists. Zero power to colonialism.
22: But the activist wasn't even detained, much less arrested. His skin was too dark for disorderly conduct laws to apply to him, apparently. And instead, the police chief kept apologizing to the man and called him his friend. It's one of the most pathetic displays you'll ever see from American law enforcement. Every single one of these officers should be terminated.
18: That was Matt Walsh commenting. Yeah.
0: Okay, so he's the one who produced this clip for his show?
18: He used this clip on his show.
0: Yes. Okay. All right, so at least I know that the Jews were behind this again.
4: Yes.
0: Okay. This is why this individual was shot. By the way, the First Amendment does give the freedom for free speech, but it does say the right of the people peaceably to assemble. So that's why this individual should have been individuals should have been arrested, mm-hmm. because you're not allowed to start a riot.
4: Right.
0: Or to, in essence, interrupt an official meeting to spout whatever you want to spout. I don't care if the guy was conservative. You can't have that. And it's not a constitutionally protected avenue for free speech. Fred, this is shameful because, I mean, this individual, Black Lives Matter, he's anti-Semitic.
2: Mm-hmm.
0: He is against capitalism and is pro-communism and believes that the West is corrupt because of colonialism. Okay, this is clearly the other side, the radical side of the other side of the political spectrum. This goes beyond just being liberal and goes classical liberalism, goes beyond being just progressive. This is a radical individual. I don't know why the police in Madison, which is a very liberal city, okay, for this guy to be going off on a liberal city, the police force in a liberal city, it reminds me of the clip we played yesterday or maybe Monday about the Democratic Socialists of America, the co-chair, who was saying, no, we need to defund the police.
2: Yeah.
0: These are radicals who want to overthrow the Constitution and order and institute a communist form of government. And Black Lives Matter, from the founder who said she was a socialist, this is an up-and-coming group in our country.
2: This police chief who was giving this news conference has made a tragic error in allowing the news conference to be he handed over, literally, it sounds like, the microphone. Mm-hmm. To this person who comes in and invades the news conference. What a precedent this sets, because the BLM movement there in Madison, Wisconsin, now knows it can take over and now knows it has a police chief that'll back away and we can do anything we want. It reminds me of what happened in Seattle back there a few years ago around the George Floyd protests. A group of protesters were allowed to take over a whole block of the city of Seattle by a very left-wing mayor. Remember, they sat there, they set a federal building on fire. Had their own laws in that one place. I think there were murders that took place in there.
0: And other crimes.
2: It reminds me of what has happened in certain sections of London. Police are not allowed to go because it might have fed the Muslims in that given area. Listen, you know, there is law and order. You know, police have to obey laws as well. But to allow this protest movement, in this case, the Black Lives Matter, to come in and take over, it only encourages even worse incursions by the movement.
0: Well, Tony, first of all, if the police did something wrong, that should be investigated, okay? But you're dealing with a guy with a knife.
18: Who had stabbed one of the officers, by the way?
0: Yeah. Well, then this is an absurdity. But, Tony, this is now a win-win situation for BLM in these blue cities. I have little doubt that this intentional interruption was these folks were going to win however this went. If the police back off and let this guy spout his Marxist ideas, it's a win. If the police arrest the guy on the spot, and I don't know how big this guy was. Was he pretty big? Would it have been difficult to take down?
18: Not for a police chief. Shouldn't have been.
0: Right. If that happens while the cameras are rolling, and you have, was this guy a person of color?
18: Yes.
0: He was black?
18: Yes.
0: Okay. Mm-hmm. So you have the police arresting a black guy, and it turns kind of violent and it's forceful. It's a win for BLM.
4: Mm-hmm.
0: And to Fred's point, Tony, now they know that in these deep blue cities, this is what you do. It's a win either way. Mm-hmm. Either you're given the microphone and you get to say power to the people or whatever, or you get arrested and it's yet another further evidence of a quote-unquote corrupt white, racist police department afflicting people of color.
4: Oh, yeah, look, there's plenty of videos out there of parents being removed from school board meetings because they start getting a little upset, a little heated, or they start asking questions that the liberal school board members don't appreciate. And so they ask the officer to kindly escort the person who's being perfectly reasonable and has their time on the floor. They ask them to leave.
0: Yeah.
4: They escort them out. But that line of thinking only goes one way, honestly. It does, and this is another example of that. This person should have been removed because if certain things were swapped around, they would have been. They would have been removed either by the police officers or they would have been arrested at, you know, the most extreme example. By the way, I did just a little bit of digging and found out that the Madison Common Council for Madison, Wisconsin, this city, rejected a budget amendment that would have funded police body cameras by defunding the Office of the Independent Police Monitor. So by a measure, a vote of 17-3, many of these council members belong to, they're unaffiliated politically, officially, but they belong, the parties they belong to, let's say, are leftist in nature. Mm. So the city council, 17-3, voted not to have police body cameras, provide body cameras for police officers. Now, since this has happened, they're going to push forward with it. But it's funny to me that liberals in this city voted against police having body cameras. And I don't know what the this says, because it would have defunded the Office of the Independent Police Monitor, which I'm guessing is a department that keeps tabs on police officers. And they're, I don't know. Forgive my ignorance in there. I don't know what its job actually is. But rather than give police body cameras that would cut both ways. It would prove that police officers who are acting against the law or against protocol, it would point those actions out. It would be video evidence. And vice versa, police officers who acted in accordance with protocols would be absolved of any wrongdoing. So this is what you do. You don't give the tools to the police officers, the police force that they need to properly police and be held accountable. And then in turn, when something happens that you can't prove one way or the other, you protest and use it as an excuse to hammer that same police force. So just a little bit of context there in this situation. Maybe if these cities were a little more supportive of police organizations or police officers, they might get the policing results that they say they don't get. I'm just throwing that out there.
0: All right, Steve.
18: All right. So we had talked a couple days ago about this AI jailbreak, and I know we wanted to get Tony in on this discussion. So OpenAI, the company that is behind ChatGPT, was testing the ability of its latest AI models to hack. And as you may recall, we talked about the models getting out of what's called the sandbox, which is a testing environment that's supposed to be airtight but wasn't. We're finding out via a new analysis that was published yesterday that it spent 4 days bouncing around the internet. It carried out 17,600 hacking actions on the internet between July 9th and July 13th. It finally found an open door, or it hacked into a company called Hugging Face, and it was able to find these holes much faster than any humans were. They thought they were fine. I talked to a guy named Jason Baker, who's at Regent University, who's an AI expert, and he will help define a little bit of what the sandbox, he'll define that, and then he'll talk about testing some of these models and why it's important that if we are testing for dangerous things, sometimes the test has to have a little bit of risk in there. But let's listen to Cut 15.
3: A sandbox is trying to create a safe space. You create an environment you can actually have dangerous technology, but the intent is it can never leave the bounds of the sandbox. They thought that there were no vulnerabilities. They knew that there were doors, but they figured all the doors were locked and the AI didn't have the keys. It found a hole. It went out to the internet. It went to a company called Hugging Face, which hosts an awful lot of AI models out there. And it went to town on the Hugging Face systems in order to help itself beat this test. The real bad actors aren't going to allow themselves to be constrained. So at some point, if you're going to do testing, you need to do testing around the edges. This is significant because it shows the lengths that uncontrolled AI systems will go to achieve the goals that they have been given.
0: Tony, this is a bizarre story. Everything about this is science fiction-y, okay? I mean, from the first of all, Hugging Face makes me think of face huggers from Aliens, okay? I don't know where they got the name for that. But this is almost like the AI version of gain-of-function research.
4: Yeah, that's what I was thinking about.
0: Is that, and now you have an IT background. You're head of IT here. You've done IT working before you came here, you know, programming and coding and all that kind of stuff. This is disturbing that this AI program, first of all, seemed, I'm using probably the wrong kind of words, that it wanted to get out. I don't know whether these programs can want anything at this point anyway. It found a way out. And then spent its time like sailors on a 3-4 day drunk in some city going around causing trouble.
4: Right.
0: I'm laughing because it just seems so strange that the wording was it spent 4 days out on the internet and causing trouble.
4: Yeah. You know, and this is one of those situations. AI is one of those technologies that I'm normally not for. Some government regulation and oversight, but this, I'm not alone in this. Elon Musk was one of the reasons why he left the company OpenAI that went on to create ChatGPT and all that. He had the same concerns, is that nobody involved in the creation of this technology was concerned about regulation or oversight. And what I mean by that is you need to put boundaries on what companies should and should not be training their AIs to do and researching, because this is kind of what you get. It's similar. I thought of the same thing. I thought about the gain of function, ironically enough, what we've been discussing with COVID being developed in a foreign laboratory and you know, being optimized and enhanced so that it could, you know, effectively transmit. That's effectively what they were doing with this AI. They were putting it in a sandbox, lowering security settings so that it could get out within the sandbox, right? They're testing to see, like, can this AI, if we remove some of the within the sandbox some of the security features, can it find the way out? Well, it found its way out and more. So that's part of the danger you run into with this. And right now there's just no oversight for these companies and the technology that they are researching and training these AIs, and it's an arms race for them. They want to who's going to be first to reach AGI, you know, which is
0: what is that?
4: Artificial
0: general intelligence.
4: Yeah, artificial general intelligence. That's the race, and it's almost like a little reminiscent. This is hyperbolic, but a little reminiscent of like the nuclear arms race, you know, because. And maybe the government kind of is encouraging this because maybe we want to be the first ones to get the AGI because we don't want China to have it, you know, because.
0: And that is a pressure coming from many in this country. I think even the Trump administration, they want us to get there first because the fear is if China gets there first, they win.
4: Yeah,
0: they can shut everyone else down, yeah, and it becomes like a nuclear.
4: It's a
0: blackmail.
4: It would be
0: weapon.
4: Used as a weapon at that point. The threat would be that you would unleash it on your opponent, on your enemy, and it would wreak havoc in their systems. The danger, and this is why I keep going back to oversight. The danger is that what happens if while you're trying to get there, it gets out and it does something like this.
0: You do it to yourself.
4: You do it to yourself, and here it is, doing this in the wild. I mean. This Hugging Face was hosting AI models that belonged to people. You could go to Hugging Face and set up, create an AI model and feed it whatever information you wanted to. So it was going out and exposing had access to the information that its users were putting into these AI models they were running themselves. Like Hugging Face was basically hosting a model. You know, if I want to use this Claude or whatever, we'll host it for you. And so that's, I mean, that was a serious breach for those people, those users and their information. So that's why I say, again, I'm not, you know me, I'm not a big government person.
5: Right.
4: But in some instances, there should be some regulation or oversight. And I don't think there's enough of it right now, which is why when you hear about things like this, it's kind of a big deal.
2: Yeah. And you kind of hit on this, Tony. There is a huge race right now between China and the United States. President Trump has stated a number of times, we have to be the leader on this. And the reason saying we have to be, mm-hmm. because China will do it if we don't. And they're spending a lot of money. There's an announcement today in Paducah, Kentucky. They're going to build a big data center right there.
4: Mm-hmm.
2: And, you know, it's going to be 3,000 construction jobs, 500 good jobs when it's all done. There's some talk about, you know, what does it mean for electricity and water usage and all of those kinds of things. But it's a big deal right now for the Trump administration. Mm-hmm. The whole concept of AI scares me. I'm not an IT person like you are, Tony, but it scares me because of the power that's being unleashed that can be used for very bad things.
4: Mm-hmm.
2: You know, you mentioned a while ago about the cashless society.
5: Yeah.
2: It just, you know, somebody presses a button, it's got your bank accounts.
4: Yeah.
2: It's got everything that you own. And if it falls into a bad government hands,
4: mm-hmm.
2: That's what worries me a whole lot.
0: Well, and everything, our power grid, water supply, all of that, transportation, airlines.
2: Yes.
0: Okay, I mean, there was a story.
2: American Airlines had to shut down for a few hours last night.
0: Yeah, and right. There's concern that that was because of some hack or some sort of AI problem or whatever.
2: Mm-hmm.
0: So we increasingly are dependent upon not just the internet, but this digital world,
4: mm-hmm.
0: and the concern is that someone's going to pull the plug and we're going to be back in the dark ages because everything we've built, our modern life, is going to go down the drain,
4: mm-hmm.
0: down the digital drain. How's that? So
2: yes. Keep some cash in your mattress, folks.
0: Yeah. If you're able to spend it, you can't even go to a cash register anyway. You can't buy a bag of chips without that cash register being tied into a bank. And so let me just toss this to you. We're almost out of time, Tony. Do mm-hmm. you think we're eventually going to get to the place where we have to have AI defend us against AI bad actors?
4: I mean, you will rely on AI. You know, as it's not going to be AIs battling each other. And don't think of it that way. You're going to utilize AI to analyze a tremendous amount of all the data points that you need to analyze and vulnerabilities and, you know, just using simple language, doors, to make sure that you're not being breached. AI is useful for analyzing tremendous amounts of data and giving you the feedback you need. So that's the sense. I do think that'll be used for that.
0: All right, folks. Very interesting topics today. Hope you enjoyed it. More great programming directly ahead on American Family Radio. And Lord willing, we'll see you right back here tomorrow.
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21: 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I don't mean how much money you earned or what you've accumulated. I'm talking about the story your financial decisions tell about your heart. Would it be a story of generosity or consumption, contentment or constant striving, stewardship or ownership? Financial decisions are a part of our life story. The way in which we spend, save, give, and invest reveals what we truly believe. Jesus said, "Where your treasure is, there your heart will be also." In other words, our money often tells the story of what matters most to us. Perhaps your biography would include seasons of hardship, mistakes, and financial setbacks. Most people have those chapters. But it might also reveal God's faithfulness, lessons learned, and moments when you chose obedience over convenience. Maybe it would tell of sacrifices made to provide for your family. Maybe it would highlight generosity toward someone in need. Maybe it would recount a time when you trusted the Lord despite uncertainty. At the end of our lives, few people will be remembered for the size of their bank accounts, but many will be remembered

0: Come with us now on today's edition of The Public Square with Dave Zanotti. Dave, fundamentally, why is reading so important?
1: Well, reading is so important. I'm going to take a point of agreement with Rose Horowitz from the Atlantic, who wrote The Age of Reading is Over, and fearing the premise that we are reaching a post-literate culture. And her premise is that if you can't read, you can't think for yourself. And I thought, now that's significant. She does a really good job laying out concerns, going back in history, talking about recent history, and projecting forward into AI. And again, we don't agree with everything that's in the article, but great job for trying and to bring this up, and so much to be learned in just reading and having these conversations. One of them is distractions. One of the things that technology brings us, whether we're talking about television coming into the world, or let's talk about feature films. When kids could go to feature films on Saturdays and spend the whole day for a nickel or a quarter at the theater and their parents sent them, there was a whole lot of homework didn't get done on Saturdays. All right, so every technology comes with the opportunity of being distracting, and wealth in and of itself, accumulating more options of what you can do with your time. You know, when the television was off, there was only three networks. If you wanted to stimulate your brain, you know, you turn on a radio or read a book. And so the more distractions that we have, the more difficult it's going to be. But what's exciting, Wayne, is in these long format programs we've talked about on the Public Square, we're spending time figuring out how we can encourage people to read again. And I'm not just talking about youngsters. I'm talking about everybody. Restoring the reading of books is one of the main 9 strategic objectives we have here at the American Policy Roundtable. So we're excited about books.
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1: So good to be with you, friends. Another great week where we can look at important issues. I want you to know this week we're going to be addressing the speech that the vice president gave at the March for Life on Friday. We'll deal with that after today's show. Today's show, we have a very special guest to talk about an issue that's impacting you, whether you know it or not. Now, if you have been listening to the show, you know that we celebrated some of the changes taking place in the health arena, the changes to the vaccine schedule, the revamped food pyramid. And I say, amen, it's about time. But I found an article from Molly Engelhardt, who I am following closely because she is an expert in this area. She says there's a growing divide emerging within the Republican Party in particular, and it isn't about personalities or rhetoric. It's about chemicals, because chemicals are happening whether we know it or not in the food supply, in the way that we grow our food, in pesticides that are happening throughout the agriculture industry. And she is with me today to talk about this fabulous article and also to look at solutions. In case you're not remembering who Molly is, Molly Engelhardt is a regenerative farmer and rancher at Sovereignty Ranch. She's committed to food sovereignty, which is actually very important, soil regeneration and homesteading self-sufficiency. She's the author of the book Debunked by Nature: Debunk Everything You Thought You Knew About Food, Farming, and Freedom. She was on with me recently to tell her journey from going from a vegan chef and an LA restaurateur to hands-in-the-dirt farmer and mother of, I think it's four, Molly, but you'll have to remind me. And I'm so grateful to have you back to talk about pesticides. I know that sounds funny in some people's conversations, but for those of us who care about the food supply, what we're taking in without realizing it, here we are making good choices about food and health and getting enough sunlight to form that vitamin D and all the other things. All the while, we might be taking in chemicals that are actually harming us.
2: Yes, ma'am. I think that the most important thing for us to think about is, you just mentioned about at the pro-life march, we have to think about pro-life farming. Like, we think of these things as separate, right? You're like, we'll address this tomorrow. Mm-hmm. But if we're spraying our food with chemicals, we're killing our unborn children, or we're sterilizing ourselves in order to not be able to have children. And this is so important. And pro-life farming is to have there be life in the soil, life in the food, and resiliency in our families and our communities. And so you, in my opinion, cannot be pro-life and also be pro

0: chemical farming. Those two things cannot coexist. And that is something that I think people aren't making that connection. We're not even thinking about that. But what I was talking about in the article was not that, but I thought of it when you were saying.
1: I love it. I love it. You're absolutely right.
0: Vice President.
1: I do not believe I've ever heard anybody have that in a speech. So you will be the first one to go on record to tie the regenerative farming. But it makes sense for those of us who've raised children and tried to plant anything in the soil. I learned a long time ago as a gardener, it's all about the dirt. And if there's no life in the dirt, your plant's going to die. And I learned that's 101, right? For anybody that wants to grow something in their garden, imagine then somebody like Molly who has to help us understand to feed lots of people, to feed nations. You have to think about the dirt. Going back to George Washington Carver, he figured that out when they were destroying the soil and came in with all kinds of solutions. So this article in particular, I found fascinating because you're saying, listen, people are applauding. What are important steps in vaccine changes and new promotion of testing, which I'm all for? But you're saying there are these bigger issues that if we don't address them on a large scale, these things won't be enough.
0: I mean, they won't even matter because what's happening with the pesticide liability shield, with the Supreme Court taking up Monsanto's request for them to overturn lower courts, and we're not saying they will overturn, but that's the Monsanto thinks that they will, and that's why they're having the higher court take it up. And then we can look at multiple states that are having the liability shield issue being slipped through, and it's all being in the name of labeling and informed consent and making sure people know. But I played out in my article, the person who's wearing a suit and spraying the chemical may have read the label, but the parents and the children downstream on the food, in the park, on the golf course are not privy to what was sprayed and what is in their food stream and in their water stream and in all around them and in the air and coming down in the rain on their heads. And so this idea that if we change the laws and we just say as long as the labeling on the packaging gives people the understanding that there could be cancer, there could be melanoma, there could be this, there could be that, then we don't need to be liable if people get sick from our product because we warned them. We had the duty to let you know, and we did let you know. Well, these laws are popping up, already been signed into law in Georgia. And so these are de facto liability shields, and we cannot allow this. We see what happened with the vaccine liability shield that happened in the 86. We've gone from 9 shots to 72 or 96, depending on, you know, how you count them and which ones are divided up from each other. So this is just crazy exponential growth of chemicals in our body. This is going to be exponential growth of chemicals in our water and our food. And as is, the sperm count of a man, we've spoken about this, is going down and down and down. And so by 2040, the average man in modern America or other westernized nations is going to be zero. My son is 5 years old. So what does that put him at his breeding age at that time? I am pro-life, and I am, people talk about reproductive rights. I want my children to have the right to reproduce. I do not want that right stripped from them. And so I actually think that that's the reproductive rights that we need to be fighting for. And we need to change that term around and say, yes, yes, I'm a yes for reproductive rights. My children deserve the right to reproduce, and it cannot be taken away with chemicals. And I think that many old school Republicans that are in places of power have been used to business as usual. We're pro-business, and so we're not going to be anti-chemical because we're pro-business. And I think that that time is dead, and they may not know it's dead, and they're still trying to go around as business as usual, but they will get primaried and they will lose their place because the MAHA coalition of mothers is powerful and are not necessarily traditional Republicans, but they are rubbing off on traditional Republicans. There are people coming into my restaurant that have never thought about seed oils and chemicals and, and Roundup and fortified flours. They've never thought about these things, and now they're passionate about them. So we're not just talking about this small part of the coalition anymore, the MAHA moms. We're talking about it's spread to the rest of the coalition. I just saw a study, not a study, but when they do a poll for Texas Republicans, 70% are anti-chemicals in their food, do not want to expand the rights of chemical companies if it will impact our food, our air, or our water. 70%. That is amazing. A very high number.
1: It is.
0: And
1: yeah.
0: So I suspect that these Republicans, it was a Democrat who stopped it, the from being in the big, beautiful deal or whatever the last thing was. Yep. And it was a Democrat who just stopped it in the Appropriation Committee. And I'm saying we need to wake up, conservatives, mm-hmm. and recognize that your base now cares about healthy food and now cares about chemicals in their food. And of course they do, because anybody that's pro-life is going to be anti something that ends in the word side, because side means to kill, to murder. And yeah, so pesticide, right. fungicide, herbicide, those are all words for death. And we need to be pro-life farmers, and we need to be pro-life people, and we need to remind our elected representatives that it is their job to protect the lives of the families of their constituents. And
1: okay, let me do a recap here. I love where you're going with this and your zeal. Well, this is why we have you on, Molly, because you are literally in the trenches, in the dirt. So you went from owning restaurants as a vegan, and now you're a rancher, beef rancher, and regenerative farmer. And I mean, your story, if you have not heard Molly's story, you've got to go back and go to carrieabbott.com. Just type in her name. Molly is M-O-L-L-I-E and Engelhardt, E-N-G-E-L-H-A-R-T. You will love her story. And it's a story of faith and also of just waking up to the realities of how the system works. One thing I want to clarify is that sperm count worldwide is down 50%. A lot of people aren't aware of that. We've done shows on that. I'm curious if you're connecting pesticides to part of that reason. I know it's not the only thing, but are you saying chemicals and pesticides are playing a role in that?
0: Yes, I'm saying that I think it's cumulative, of course. And I think that people will say, well, there's correlation and not proven causation. And so I will agree, and we have to be careful about what we say. But we can see that the downward spiral has gone significantly more down since 96, when we started spraying Roundup or glyphosate on our grains directly. We also know that atrazine can turn perfectly healthy frogs from male frogs to reproducing female frogs.
1: Yes.
0: And so we know that there's impact on hormonal impact. And then we know that the gut microbiome has hormonal impact. And then I also want to say that many of these chemicals are endocrine interrupters, and they register in our body just like estrogen. Mm. And there's a huge issue with also polyester clothing. I just did a show about how a gentleman that lives near me had very low testosterone, below 250. And just by changing all of his clothes to cotton clothing, his testosterone went up over 500. So it went up more than 250 points with wow. no other changes, except for he was already eating organic food and blah, blah, blah. But just changing his clothing and not having synthetics against his skin made a huge difference in his testosterone. And so I think that there's been studies showing male fertility impacted by plastics.
1: Plastic, for sure.
0: Petroleum mm-hmm. products are the base for many fertilizers. Many fertilizers are made out of petroleum. Well, then we're spraying the waxes and the different other kinds of petroleum directly on the food to make it last longer, which are acting like endocrine interrupters in our body, specifically treating our body like it's estrogen. And so it is impacting men's virility and their ability to reproduce. And so
1: I would go one step further, because I'm willing.
0: Okay, let's now, go.
1: Because our hormones impact so much of our whole body, our whole system, as you well know. A lot of people think it's just about reproductive. It's not. It impacts your brain. It impacts the way you think. It impacts the way you act. So if we have sperm count going down and we have male reproduction being impacted and the hormones, let's just say the impact on men is going to be in their behavior as well, and their attitudes and their unwillingness to take risk and do what men do. And we see that in behavior, don't we?
0: We do. And I was sitting with my friend just the other day at this cafe in San Antonio, and I looked around and I said, if an EMP or something hits right now and there's no power and nobody's car works, how many of the men around here are going to get their families to safety? And
1: interesting.
0: It was a sad number, like based on our guesstimation,
1: observation,
0: based on my observations. But it is very, very interesting. And I think that it also, we have to understand that when there's all of these, you know, gun violence and there's this and there's that, our mental well-being impacts how we act in the world. And of course, there's porn and there's video games and other things that are impacting our mental health. But fundamentally, if we don't have good microbiome, then our brain is not working. And, you know, when you're very little in an embryo in the belly, in the uterus, the part that splits apart between your head and your gut, they're one piece and it splits apart. And so they're deeply connected, always have been. And so that is why it's very, very important for us to have healthy gut. And that is something that's completely being destroyed by these chemicals. And so I don't think that we could even estimate how deeply bad the ripple effect of these chemicals are. And when you start to try to point it out, they're going to tell you it's correlation, not causation.
1: Right,
0: but we so can't just keep drinking chemicals and thinking there's no impact. And that's literally not what God asks us to do. That is not what dominion is, I promise.
1: No, I'm with you. I'm with you. This is so fascinating and so important. And listen, we need to take a quick break. We're having a fantastic conversation with Molly Engelhardt. And I'm sure that you are leaning in, friend, because I know this listening community, you care about these issues. We'll be right back.
2: 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Alliance Defending Freedom contends for the truth in law, public policy, and the public square. ADF is one of the nation's most respected and successful United States Supreme Court advocates, with various roles in 74 Supreme Court victories. Since 2011, ADF has represented parties in 15 victories at the Supreme Court on behalf of pastors, churches, religious organizations, college students, family-owned business, and pro-life pregnancy centers. 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Today, more than ever, we need legal advocates who are committed to protecting religious freedom, free speech, marriage, the family, parental rights, and the sanctity of life.
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1: We are so honored to have Molly Engelhardt with us. She's a regenerative farmer and rancher, and she is very knowledgeable, as you can tell, about what's going into our food. She owned many restaurants in LA, was very successful as a vegan chef and restaurateur, and then changed the way she was thinking, which was a very costly move for her, by the way. And her story, you can go back to carrieabbott.com and just type her name in there, and you will be able to listen to her testimony, what God has done in her life. And Molly, I told you this the first time, and I'm so grateful for people like you who go through an authentic journey where you see things in a different way. You're willing to share that with other people. And you have been really thrust into the limelight in a sense where you are speaking to issues that impact nations. As a regenerative farmer, Have you noticed from this administration any more support than previous administrations? And what is it that you're calling for? Because you've talked a little bit in the first segment about liability shields. In other words, legislatures passing laws where Monsanto and others are not able, or they're able to put it on a label somewhere, but the person who's playing in the park down the street never saw that label. And you're saying that's not good enough. And I agree with you. So first of all, as a regenerative farmer, are you feeling more support than previously?
0: As a regenerative farmer, no. As a mother, as a informed consent advocate, yes. Unfortunately, I think that DOGE did a lot of good things for getting rid of waste, but a lot of what they considered waste ripped the rug out from so many farmers, and especially small scale farmers that were providing food to schools, providing food to prisons. I have a friend who put millions of dollars into a mill to freshly mill flour for the local schools in Arizona, and they would be getting this freshly milled flour every week with all the nutrients wow. still in it and feeding the kids. He spent $2 million and he was supposed to get 50% of that money back as a grant from the government. They had promised it, and that was ripped out from underneath him as wasteful spending with DOGE. And I say wasteful in quotation marks.
1: Yes.
0: So
1: really
0: I feel disappointed in the things that they chose to rip out from underneath people. I have another farm in California that I hold the note on the farm for the family because they were not able to get a loan in their name originally with their income and et cetera. And they had an amazing deal also feeding vegetable boxes to different families and being able to take SNAP, and there was a middleman and da-da-da-da-da, and that got ripped away from them, and it's like $19,000 a month of income. Wow. And so I think that getting nutrient-dense food to human beings should never be considered wasteful spending.
1: It's not. You're absolutely right.
0: I'm anti-government interference in so many things, but when we are doing the work to support local food getting to local people and not just ever expanding supply chains, that's never wasteful. And so I'm highly disappointed in the ways that those were ripped out. And I've been.
1: Do you think that it will change with the SNAP program changes and requirements? Because I know that's a major push now, is to get whole food and real food to kids.
0: I hope. But the thing is that I don't think we had to rip the rug out and make people sure. lose their farms in yeah. the interim yeah. to do that. And so I think that this almost $1 billion, $790 million dedicated to regenerative agriculture is a good start. But and Brooke Rollins, and they made a big deal about it. Mm-hmm. And I think having people, and I wrote about this in the Epoch Times, having regenerative agriculture spoke about at the highest levels of government, I think that gets it more into the zeitgeist, gets it more into our yes. minds. And so yes. people are caring about it. But good. If I'm going to be honest, that's a tiny little drop in a bucket that they just held back from the money that Trump is subsidizing corn and soy. And he was subsidizing the soy farmers because they couldn't sell to China. But right. really, that's a fragile system. We shouldn't be growing all this soy for China, and then China's our greatest adversary, and then they don't want to buy it because of trade issues. We should be growing a diversity of food for Americans. We need Amen. To hunker down. We are in the 250th year of a nation. There has never been an empire that has stayed the empire in the world more than 250 years. Right now, we need to hunker down. We need to take care of ourselves. We need domestic oil. We need domestic security. We need secure borders. Food. But most of all, we need secure food, because yeah. in an emergency, right. it will be air, water, food. And we are not valuing our air and our water and our food. And I believe that small farms need to be treated like infrastructure, and feeding Americans American food should be a priority. And it is not currently a priority. And I am disappointed in that. And so
1: I voted for
0: this administration.
1: Yes, I join you in that disappointment. But this is why we're talking about it, because, as you said, getting it into the conversation, people listening to this show and others who have influence, we are hoping and praying that this conversation, your articles, your books, and your colleagues, and you who continue to find new advocates, we will keep talking about it, because we have to. Life is on the line, as you said so well in the first segment. Before our time ends, I would want to get clarity on something.
0: Yes, ma'am.
1: There are states passing laws, and Monsanto's going to the Supreme Court to try to get the right to not have to basically let people know what's in the chemical. How do we get rid of those laws that give them a pass? And also, how do we get rid of the chemicals? Because that really is the issue.
0: Yes, ma'am. So for clarity, they're not going to court to have us not know what's in the chemicals. They're going to court to say that if we disclose the risk on the label, then we can't be sued for causing harm.
1: Okay, like the vaccines. All right.
0: We have informed you.
1: Yes.
0: You know that it's
1: the liability is gone. Mm-hmm.
0: The liability is gone. But if I am a mother and I'm busy and I stop to get a pizza, and this is right now in this world we live in currently, this is not a future idea, 100% of conventional wheat is being sprayed, not just before they prepare the field with pre-emergence and all that. They are spraying chemicals on it to make it dry at a specific dye and dry so that they can harvest it at a specific time. And this is very efficient. Well, when they went to the EPA, because they knew they figured out this magic where we could spray it, kill the grain, and then harvest it 2 weeks later, they went to the EPA and they said, we need to change the parts per million of glyphosate in grains specifically. So it went up to like 30 parts per million from 2 parts per million. So vegetables are still at the 2 parts per million, but grains are at 30 parts per million. But that doesn't really make any sense. It's not, why would it be safer to eat more Roundup when you're having a pizza or bread or oatmeal than it is on carrots or zucchini? It doesn't make any sense, right? Mm-hmm. And so the reality is, we all have kids that eat too many carbohydrates because that's what kids love. And those carbohydrates are being sprayed with chemicals, and we do not have the right to fix that. And so I believe where we need to go with this is property rights. And I go over this in my article with the Epoch Times. Mm-hmm. But we as conservatives have always valued property rights. And why is it when it comes to GMOs and chemical agriculture, we do not honor property rights? If I, as a farmer, have drift that comes onto my field, I have a friend, his name is Bob. He grows old kamut. I watched a woman get on her knees in tears because his grain healed her son that had severe autism. He was 5 years old, nonverbal, still in diapers, and by 7 years old was verbal and out of diapers. Wow. And now is a teenager with a job and going to college. Wow. So that
1: so
0: story,
1: important.
0: But his field got drift from a neighbor's field in Montana, and he lost his ability to sell it to the European market because it was too high to be organic in the European market because of that drift. Mm-hmm. He is not entitled to that neighbor to have to pay for his crop. He is not entitled to anything. But if my neighbor's cow comes and tramples my greenhouse, he has to pay me for that. So I don't believe that organic farmers should have to give up 25 feet on all sides of their farm. I believe that it's the chemical sprayer that needs to be responsible. And once we put that liability that if your pollen of your corn infects my corn with GMO, then you are accountable for my crop. If your chemicals get on my field, you are accountable for paying for my crop. Then it doesn't have to be that the government is making anybody do anything. Financially, it will be too much of a burden for the farmers to spray these chemicals because the impact they're having on their neighbors. But currently, we are not honoring those laws. So I think we need to go back to property rights.
1: Okay. Wow. That's such an important conversation. We need to end our time now with Molly Engelhardt. Thank you for joining me for your insights. We'll link people to the article. Friends, this is a big issue. We need to tackle it. We need to pray about it. And we'll see you next time.
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5: How do you do? A few years ago, a best-selling book entitled The Cup of Fury recounted the true stories of the lives of some creative geniuses of the time who achieved their temporal glory in spite of being held bondage to a terrible addiction. They were all hopeless drunks. Today, you'll meet another hopeless drunk whose addictive bondage was broken, and he was given an even greater glory, an eternal one, when his heart and mind and life were unshackled.

0: From Chicago, the Pacific Garden Mission presents Unshackled, the unique dramatic series telling true life stories of real people. For over 121 years, Pacific Garden Mission has offered a safe haven, food and clothing, as well as medical and dental care, and all without charge. But most importantly, the old lighthouse offers to all those who come through the doors the opportunity to receive new life. And now, as it has since 1950, Unshackled reaches out to offer you that same invitation. If the Son therefore shall make you free, you shall be free indeed. Like the man whose story you're about to hear, you too can be set free to live your life as a new creature, abundant with joy and peace, and with confidence of heart and clearness of mind, to face and overcome any obstacle that will come before you. And now for broadcast around the earth, here's program number 2510 in the series Unshackled, the program that makes you face yourself and think. They say that in wine there is truth, and it's been said so often that we accept it without question. Perhaps we ought to take another look. Here, for example, is a man. We find him in a saloon. He's been drinking for some time. He's reached the talkative stage. Now, if that old saying is correct, he should be revealing the truth about himself.
1: Listen, pal, you shouldn't let the foreman talk to you like that. Put them in their place. That's what I always say. Tell them, listen, if you don't like the way I'm doing my work, you know what you can do with this lousy job. That's the way to talk to them. Let them know where you stand.
0: Now, if in wine there is truth, this man is revealing himself as strong-willed, aggressive, and self-confident. Also, he appears to be a thoroughly outgoing extrovert. But it isn't true. This man is an introvert. He lacks self-confidence. He is shy and insecure. And of course, in time, the bottle becomes an even greater problem than the insecurity. And then the fear and insecurity return to form a partnership with the bottle and destroy their victim. And this is not a new thing either. At Herculaneum was found a papyrus of the first century B.C. On it was written these words: "One that hath wine hath a chain about his wits. Such an one lives no life at all." No life at all, that means dead. And a chain about his wits, that means shackled. Gloomy? Yes, but not hopeless. The most authoritative voice ever heard said in John chapter 10, verse 10, "I am come that they might have life, and that they might have it more abundantly." That is the promise of life in the place of death. That is the promise of freedom to those in bondage, a promise that they can be unshackled. Listen as we retell the true story of Ralph Brooker, a man who lived no life at all, right now on Unshackled, the program that makes you face yourself and think.
1: I was born in Illinois in 1923. But the year I was five, my parents moved to a farm in southern Wisconsin, and it was there I grew up. Now, since there were nine children in the family, our farm never lacked for workers, and that was a good thing because there were times when my dad wasn't able to help with the chores.
2: Well, land sakes, almost time to get the kids off to school, and they're still out in the barn. Kenneth! Russell!
3: Yeah, Mom?
2: If you kids don't come in right away, you're going to school without breakfast. Have you finished the milking?
3: Yes, Mama, it's done.
2: Well, then leave the milk house to me. Just put the cans in the cold water. I'll finish up after you've gone. Thank you, Ralphie, for helping me set the table. Now you go get washed up before your big brothers come in here and want to use the basin. Wash good, Ralphie.
4: Yeah, Mom. Mom?
2: Yes, Ralphie?
4: Why do people get drunk?
2: Well, because... I don't know, dear.
4: Mom, I hate that stuff. I'm never going to drink. Not ever.
1: Even then, as young as I was, I had a very definite opinion of drinking. Of course, there was a pretty good reason. My dad had a way of disappearing, sometimes for weeks. We wouldn't know where he was. And then sooner or later, he'd turn up at the farm. Usually, he was brought home by someone who knew where he lived and who knew that he had reached the end of that particular bender.
5: Someone's at the door, Mom.
2: I hear it, Ralphie. Well?
0: Good afternoon, Mrs. Augusta.
2: Ralphie, you go to your bedroom and lie down.
5: Oh, Mom.
2: No, you heard me. A nap will do you good.
6: Well, Mother, I'm glad to be home.
0: Now, don't blame me for the way he is, ma'am. I just offered to bring him home, that's all.
2: Well, thank you very much. Well, Dad, I guess we're glad you're home, too. I won't need any more help. Do I owe you any money?
0: Oh, no, ma'am. No, Harvey down at the tavern, he paid me to bring Mr. Clarence home.
2: Well, then please thank him for me.
0: Yeah, yes, ma'am. I surely will. Bye.
6: I'm awful sick, Mother.
2: Well, I should think so. Well, in a few days, you'll be better. Come on.
1: That happened many times. During the days following his bout with booze, he stayed in bed and we kept as quiet as possible. After that, the household would return to normal when Dad made his appearance.
2: Well, good morning, Dad.
6: Morning.
2: Hungry?
6: Yeah.
3: Dad?
6: What is it, son?
3: Are you feeling all right?
6: Yeah. Of course, a case of the flu leaves a man a mite weak. Aside from that, I feel fine. Just a little shaky from having the flu.
3: Yeah, Dad, sure.
1: In some ways, even then, I think maybe I took after my dad more than I realized. When he was sober, he had very little to say. But when he was drinking, he couldn't shut him up. When I was in school and the teacher called on me, I was scared half to death. I'd stand up and turn red and hem and haw, and even if I knew the lesson perfectly well, it just didn't come out right. I finally quit school when I was 15.
3: What are you going to do now that you're not in school?
1: Going to have more time to work on a farm. Mom and Dad need my help more since they're older.
3: I want you to come and stay with me in Beloit. You can make lots of money. There's plenty of factory jobs.
1: I'll think about it, Kenny.
3: You can't ever get ahead in life learning 20 bucks a week. Besides, we could have some fun together.
1: Yeah. Well, it sure sounds good. I finally moved to Beloit, Wisconsin when I was 20. I found a job in a shoe factory, lived with my brother, and began putting away my money. Everything was just fine, except that I was lonely. I didn't know anyone in town other than my brother. I didn't make friends easily. I had no clear-cut religious ideas, so it never crossed my mind to attend a church. That left me just one social activity, and I was introduced to it by my brother.
3: What do you drink, Ralph?
1: Well, I don't know. I've never had a drink in my life.
3: Then you might as well start right, little brother. You drink the same thing I do, and you'll always feel okay.
1: How do I get the bartender's attention?
3: Yell at him. Speak up.
1: Sir, I'd like,
3: That's enough. Hey, Joe, give my brother the same thing I'm having.
1: Well, within 30 minutes, I made an amazing discovery. Something happened to my shyness, and in its place, I found myself as outspoken and as valuable as all the other people in that place.
3: Guess we better have another drink, Ralphie.
1: Okay, this one's on me. Hey, Joe, bring us two more before we sober up. That's the way it started. At first, I went out drinking only once or twice a month. Then the occasions began to be quite often. In the saloon, it seemed I found companionship, someone to talk to, and the liquor made it possible for me to speak out and be sociable myself. It wasn't long before the first thing I did every night after work was to head for a saloon, and from then on, things changed rapidly. Instead of making weekly deposits in my savings account, I began making withdrawals, and more often than weekly, too. My evenings grew longer and my mornings drearier. At about that time, I had my first real sense of tragedy. It happened when my brother Russell made a trip to Beloit, and he and I spent the evening drinking together.
7: Well, Ralphie, time I was rolling.
1: Oh, not yet. It's too early.
7: Oh, not for me. I got a long drive from here to Mont Horeb, and there are a lot of curves in the road along the way. Best I start now and get there before my wife starts to worry.
1: Okay, maybe you're right. But how about just one more for the road? Well, of course, it was late in the evening when I finally said goodbye to my brother, Russell. He had the better part of 100 miles to drive, and he knew it was late. I watched him pull away and head for the highway, and then I turned and stumbled up the stairs of my apartment. As I prepared for bed, I decided that I would sleep late the next morning.

0: Oh, huh? Dane County? Yeah, Russell Booker's my brother. What? What? Ted? Oh, no. No, he can't be dead. Yeah. All right. Thank you. In the weeks following my brother's death, I can remember so well thinking, why couldn't it have been me? I didn't have a family. My brother did. He had everything to live for. I had nothing. The more I thought of it, the more depressed I became. It was difficult to face each day. I began taking more time off from my job. I had no idea I was headed for the gutter. I worked at a gas station across the street from a Skid Row saloon. And long before 6 o'clock in the morning, the winos along the street would start lining up at the door waiting for it to open. And I decided to try to get my life together by going back to work on farms outside the city. The farmer would keep my money for me, and when I'd accumulated $1,000 to $1,200, I'd go to town and drink until it was all gone. Four times I returned to the farm, and each time he took me back. There was a tavern owner in town who had watched me for a long time and finally spoke up.
1: Another drink, Ralph?
0: Yeah, I guess.
1: You don't have to drink it, you know.
0: What's that supposed to mean, Norm? You shutting me off?
1: No, I'll serve it if you want it, but I'm saying you'd be better off without it.
0: Well, that's funny talk from a man who owns a saloon.
1: Maybe. But I've known you for quite a while, Ralph. I've seen what the booze has done to you. It's no good.
0: You think I ought to quit? Go on a wagon?
1: Yeah.
0: How?
1: How can you quit? Use your willpower.
0: Oh, willpower.
1: What else?
0: I don't know what else, but willpower won't do it. I've tried.
2: In the years 1953 and 1954, I found and lost some 28 different jobs. Then I decided to go back to my parents' farm, hoping it would straighten me out. While I was there, Mom tried to talk to me.
3: Listen, son, you can stop drinking if you really want to.
2: Willpower? You talk like a saloon keeper I know.
3: No, not willpower. God power. Ralphie, I wish you'd start going to church and praying. It would make a difference. I know it would.
2: I tell you what, Mom. Suppose I just stay home and leave that seat in church for somebody who needs it worse than I do. Somebody who needs it worse than I do. That's human arrogance for you. How I escaped death in those days, I haven't any idea. At that time, it was illegal to be intoxicated in public. So I paid for a cheap room in advance to keep me off the streets if I was drunk. Well, one night I went back to the cheap room I was renting, so drunk that I had no idea how I got there. I turned on the light, lurched over the bed, and sat down to pull my shoes off. First, though, I stopped to light a cigarette. And then with the tobacco burning, I tried to pull off my shoes again. It must have been just about then that I fell asleep.
4: Wake up! Something's burning! Ralph! Ralph, wake up. Your bed's on fire. Wake up, you crazy drunk. Wake up! Let me pull the bedding off. I can't get this beaten out. I gotta throw it in the tub and run water on it. There. You know, another 5 minutes and the whole place would have been on fire and you would have been cremated without ever waking up.
5: In a moment, we'll learn what happened to Ralph when the fire was put out.
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0: Well, needless to say, I was spared that horrible death. But even though the liquor loosened my tongue and inhibitions, it still shackled my life. I hit rock bottom, so I borrowed $5 from my brother-in-law and went to the city of Aurora, Illinois. My reason was that it lay in a cluster of small cities. I felt that I could lose and find new jobs for a long time before running through all the potential employers. I had come to the place where there was no longer any such thing as keeping a job for more than a day or two, and it was now hard for me to sober up and clean up even long enough to get a job of any kind, let alone to keep it. After 2 weeks in Aurora, I was at the end of my rope. And it was then that I heard about Aurora's rescue mission.
7: Sure, why go hungry? That's nuts. Only chumps do that. Go on over to the mission for a free meal.
0: They feed you free?
7: Sure.
0: Why? What for?
7: So they can get a chance to preach you and read the Bible.
0: Ah, who wants that?
7: You want to eat, don't you? Go on over there. You don't have to really listen to what they say.
0: Well, when I got to the mission, nobody tried to push me around. But after a few minutes, a man walked over to my table and started a conversation.
8: Getting enough to eat, friend?
0: Yeah.
8: Good. Do you have a place to stay?
0: No, not right now.
8: Care to stay with us here a few days?
0: I can't. I'm broke.
8: That's why I invited you. You can't pay for a bed here or for anything else. Stick around a few days. Maybe we can help you.
0: Well, I stayed. Pastor Jonaber was so quiet and friendly that I never got the feeling that anyone was pushing religion on me. I noticed that he and other staff members had something that I didn't. They had a peace of mind. I had tried to find peace in the bottom of a whiskey bottle, only to find trouble instead. Well, on Sunday, January 9, 1955, we had a guest speaker. He was a layman from the town of Elmhurst. And he talks straight to me.
9: Men, a lot of you have been disappointed or confused in one way or another about religion. So let's go beyond religion. Let's go to God himself. You say, how can we do that? Well, the answer is that God has already come to us. Let me read to you from the Bible, the Apostle Paul's second letter to the Corinthians, chapter 5, verse 19. God was in Christ, reconciling the world unto himself. Now, you won't read much in the New Testament, and especially in the Gospels, about religion, but you'll read page after page and chapter after chapter about Christ Jesus, the Son of God. He came to earth, to us, to make it possible for us to have real life. His call is to everyone on earth. Come unto me, all ye that labor and are heavy laden, and I will give you rest. Those are the words that Christ spoke, as recorded in the Gospel of Matthew, chapter 11, verse 28. Oh, friend, Jesus Christ loves you. And when you receive him by faith, his Holy Spirit will come to live in you and change you. If you're a coward, he'll make you courageous. If you're weak, he'll make you strong. If you're chained by habits, he'll set you free. He provides the greatest gift of all, eternal life. Listen to what the Bible says in 2 Corinthians chapter 5, verse 17. Therefore, if any man be in Christ, he is a new creature. Old things are passed away. Behold, all things are become new. Receive him by faith tonight, and you'll be a new person, heaven-bound instead of hell-bent.
0: At first, when I felt the prompting from the Lord, I wanted to run out the door. Then suddenly, I began to ask the Lord to help me to stand and to go into the prayer room. He did. And when I got there, I felt as though I was the only one there. It was just me and God. God, listen to me. I need to know that you really exist. I'm a sinner and a drunkard, and I need a new life. Now, God, if you're real, prove it. Prove it by doing what that man read from the Bible. Change me, God. Make my life different. I, a poor, drunken sinner, had challenged God, and God, out of the greatness of his love and grace, responded to the challenge by doing exactly what he promised. He gave me a new life. I indeed became a new creature. How new? All new. 5 months later, the man who had held 28 jobs in 2 years had a new job as industrial supervisor of the mission. The man who had sneered at God and religion had the thrill of leading a man to Christ. And less than 2 years later, the man who had been so shy and insecure had asked a lovely girl to be his wife. It happened this way. I had been praying that God would send me a wife. And then one day, the sweetest little girl walked into the mission office for some scripture verse wall plaques.
10: Haven't I seen you in church?
0: Yes, ma'am.
10: My, you're formal.
0: Oh, am I?
10: Or nervous.
0: Oh, no. Nervous? Me? No.
10: How much is this plaque?
0: Well, let me look at it. Just see here.
10: The sticker seems to have a price on it.
0: Oh, so it has, uh-huh. Yes, thank you.
10: Don't mention it. I'll take it.
0: Fine. A splendid choice. I'll wrap it.

0: Hello? Oh, this is Ralph Brooker, at the Wayside Cross Mission. I waited on you today. Oh, no, nothing's missing. I just wanted to ask, are you going to prayer meeting this week? Oh, you are? Great. Well, then, can we go together to the meeting, I mean? Later, when I got to the point of wanting to ask Arlene to marry me, I did a strange thing. My past life was such a mess that I felt I had no right to propose until her mother knew the whole story. So I went to the house and told Arlene's mother the whole thing and waited.
1: That's a very interesting story, Ralph. A very touching story, I think. But why did you come here to tell it to me?
0: You don't know?
1: No, should I?
0: Well, ma'am, I love your daughter, and I want to marry her, and I think if I ask her, she'll say yes, but I can't ask her until I know it's all right with you. Please, will you? I mean, can your daughter marry me?
1: Why, Ralph, that's my first proposal in years, and I accept for Arlene.
0: Well, Arlene and I were married. We recently celebrated our 42nd anniversary. We've been blessed with 6 children and 18 grandchildren. I was saved in January 1955 and was employed at Wayside Cross Rescue Mission until I retired from that position in 1988. I served on the board of directors until 1994. I'm currently active in our church doing visitation to senior citizens like ourselves. I've seen many souls make professions of faith in Christ during my 43 years of salvation. There's only one man I pray that I might see and talk to again. One night at the mission, not long after my testimony was first broadcast on Shackled back in 1962, this tall, stately gentleman walked in, looked me straight in the eye, and said,
2: "Mr. Brooker, I just heard your story on the radio. I just want to know. Is it true?"
0: "Yes, sir. It's true, every word of it. And the same can be true for you, too." "Lord, follow that gentleman, and with your infinite mercy and grace, lead him to that place where he comes to the end of himself and to the beginning of freedom from doubt and fear. Amen."
3: Friend Ralph Brooker has that wonderful assurance of everlasting life. The real Ralph, you see, is the man God always intended, not the nervous, insecure, drunken saloon frequenter. It is not true that in wine there is truth. If we want real truth, we must go to Jesus Christ, who says, "I am the way, the truth, and the life." So then, not in wine there is truth, but in Christ there is truth. The life of Ralph Brooker proves it. You see it, believe it, and take it for yourself.
4: 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And our address? Pacific Garden Mission, 1458 South Canal Street, Chicago, Illinois, 60607. So until next time, unless our Lord returns before then, the doors to Pacific Garden Mission are open night and day. Thanks for listening, and may God bless you.

This is truth itself. The legislation will require social media platforms like Snapchat, Instagram, and TikTok to identify and block users under 15 years old. The law also includes a bell-to-bell ban on cell phones in French high schools. The country already prohibits phones in elementary and middle schools. Starting in September, children under 15 would be unable to create new accounts on regulated social media platforms starting in September. Social media companies would be required to block all users under 15 by January of 2027. You can see these stories and more on our website, truthitself.com. 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
1: American Family News, I'm Robert Thornton. Dr. Anthony Fauci was a little more than a broken record during his testimony in the Senate Homeland Security Committee today. So was the news coverage, according to a media watchdog. More from AFN's Steve Jordal.
2: Dr. Anthony Fauci invoked the Fifth Amendment more than 100 times in his testimony on the origins of the COVID-19 pandemic on Wednesday.
3: In the red folder on your table is a copy of Section 192 of Title II of the U.S. Code. Do you have that in front of you?
4: On the advice of counsel, I respectfully decline to answer based upon my rights under the Fifth Amendment of the Constitution.
2: Despite a high likelihood of a public clash between Fauci and his old nemesis, Senator Rand Paul of Kentucky, and even after the release of private records that seemed to implicate Fauci in deception, if not criminal activity, Tim Graham of Media Research Center says the mainstream media virtually ignored the hearing running up to it.
5: The release of Fauci's diary, as they're calling it, has so many bombshells in it, and the networks have pretended that none of that exists.
2: He says the networks chose their narratives early in the pandemic and stuck with them regardless of the evolving scientific evidence surrounding the disease.
5: Generally, the broadcast networks do not revise their coverage. They do not revise their narrative. They certainly don't accept new hearings if they're hosted by the Republicans.
2: Graham says the networks stick together in a pack.
5: They run around saying that what they do is independent journalism, but they're deathly afraid of one of these networks breaking from the pack and acknowledging that something is news that they want to bury.
2: I'm Steve Jordal.
1: Some U.S. troops deployed to the Middle East may soon be ordered to surrender their cell phones, as military leadership has warned that Iran is using photos and videos posted online to assess where its strikes have landed and to potentially improve follow-up attacks. The Federal Reserve has left rates unchanged for the fifth month in a row. Here's Fox's Edward Lawrence.
6: Federal Reserve leaves rates unchanged. This is the fifth pause in a row under Kevin Warsh, but this was not a unanimous decision. It was 9-3. They had three dissents in this. Cleveland Federal Reserve President Beth Hammack, Dallas Federal Reserve President Lori Logan, and Minneapolis Federal Reserve President Neel Kashkari all wanted to see a quarter point hike in interest rates on this. It does say that the federal economy at the moment, economic activity is expanding at a solid pace, despite uncertainties, it says, in part because of what's happening in the Middle East and Iran. It sees productivity and capital investment as being strong.
1: The Fed also noted slightly higher inflation as a result of supply shocks caused by the conflict in the Middle East. A man has been convicted of federal terrorism charges in the 2022 stabbing of author Salman Rushdie. A jury delivered its verdict today in Buffalo, New York. Jurors found Hadi Matar guilty of all the charges against him, including engaging in an act of transnational terrorism. The 28-year-old had pleaded not guilty. A lot of laughter and tears in South Carolina today as family, friends, and colleagues of the late Senator Lindsey Graham said goodbye at his funeral. Here's Fox's Jessica Rosenthal.
7: After being taken to the South Carolina State House, the casket carrying Lindsey Graham was taken to the First Baptist Church in Columbia, where former Congressman Trey Gowdy told everyone they'd been wrong about Lindsey Graham.
8: Blessed are the peacemakers. He was on a trip, what turned out to be his last trip, trying to broker peace in a war where hundreds of thousands of people had lost their lives.
7: But Gowdy had story after story as well, highlighting Graham's sense of humor.
8: Tim and I looked at polls and we see that we're like double-digit disapproval and we're on the phone with our therapist. Lindsey sees 55-45 and he thinks he's got 5 points to play with.
7: Graham is being buried in his hometown of Central South Carolina. Jessica Rosenthal, Fox News.
1: In AI news, Elon Musk's company XAI has sued Minnesota over the state's law that bans nudification technology on websites and apps, potentially providing a test for how far states can go in constitutionally regulating the use of artificial intelligence. Musk's company sued Monday in federal court days before the law is set to take effect Saturday. See more news at AFM.net.
9: blackness is not an affirmative force. It simply reoccupies the space vacated by the light.
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10: And now, the Hamilton Corner.
13: Good evening, everyone. Welcome to the Hamilton Corner. My name is Abraham Hamilton III, joined by the Corner Contingent. Right across from me, my man, 100 grand, Mr. Bobby Rosa. And in the screening room, producer extraordinaire, often imitated, never duplicated, the real J-Mac. And we have the soon departing, so very sad for us, Miss Kennedy Green in the screening room as well. And we are ready to rock and roll with today's edition of the program. At this very moment, many of you, if not most of you, are making your transition from your part-time jobs where you generate an income to your full-time jobs where you cultivate an outcome. And as you do so, I want to remind you to do so with intentionality, understanding the primacy that God places on the family. In fact, you have the opportunities in your homes, just as well as I do, to participate in doing what I'm going to talk about a bit today, starting in the second segment. Providing an affirmative vision for living via the disciple-making process, that we have that expressed opportunity starting first and foremost through our homes, in our homes, and working outwardly from there to affirmatively evangelize first. And I don't mean that in terms of a particular order, but these components are necessary to evangelize, to catechize, and ultimately to make disciples. There's a reason why this is the commission that God gave his children to make disciples. The Great Commission is what precedes, if you will, what's commonly described as the Cultural Commission. It is those who are made disciples, who are tasked with making disciples of those in the regions where God has planted us. And then the outworking of that discipleship is that, well, let me say it better, the outworking of the cascading impact of the gospel, people being born again, regenerated by the power of God, by his Spirit, as Romans 1:16 says, that the gospel is the power of God unto salvation. It is the power of God unto salvation, and it is those who are born again who are made disciples, to where the entirety of the lordship of Christ is brought to bear on the entirety of life, all of Christ for all of life. And then as we populate the region where God has planted us, the systems we create will reflect our commitment and our convictional devotion to our Creator. That is how and why Western civilization was able to become the freest and most prosperous civilization in human history, not because it was intrinsically great, but it flowed downstream. It was the byproduct, if you will, of Christ being formed in people, then people endeavoring to love their neighbors as themselves, would create sociological interactive touch points in order to live out the command of Jesus. So as you are making your transition from your part-time jobs to your full-time jobs, I want to encourage you to do so with intentionality. And a part of that encouragement is what we're going to talk about from God's holy word today. We're going to begin the program in Proverbs chapter 29. Proverbs chapter 29. I'm going to start at verse 16. Verses 16 and 18 is what I'm going to focus on. The book of Proverbs, once again, is wisdom literature. You can plumb the depths of individual Proverbs. This is not like a narrative, hence my reference to verses 16 and 18. There's so much wisdom in God's holy word, and the book of Proverbs is one of the most potent examples of that reality. But Proverbs 29, verse 16 says this, and it's almost like, duh, when you read it and hear it. It says this, when the wicked increase, Proverbs 29:16 says this, when the wicked increase, transgression increases. You see that? When the wicked increase, transgression increases. But the righteous will look upon their downfall. And look at verse 18. Where there is no vision, where there is no prophetic vision, the ESV says, the King James says, where there's no vision, the NASB 95 says, where there's no vision, the people cast off restraint. The King James here says, where there is no vision, the people perish. Other translations say people lose control when there is no vision. But blessed is he who keeps the law. This verse 16, which provides this obvious proverb, that when the wicked increase, this is describing two concepts. When the wicked increase numerically, quantitatively, when the wicked multiply numerically and quantitatively, guess what's going to happen? This is why I've been saying over and over and over again, if we're talking about making America great, we have to get clear biblical understanding of what it is that makes a nation great. Because if we think a robust military in and of itself makes a nation great, if we think a gross domestic product makes a nation great, if we think disposable income makes a nation great, the scripture begs to differ. The scripture begs to differ. This is why I've said, guys, what do you expect to occur if we have an increasingly metastasizingly wicked populace? Do you think that wicked populace will abide righteous government in a nation where the populace has the opportunity to participate in the determination as to who will be leaders? What the obvious answer should be, nah. No. The Bible tells us plainly, when the wicked increase, transgression increases. Why? Because as the Apostle John tells us, John records Jesus' teaching, that men love darkness rather than light. So if we truly want to have a great nation, we should have a white hot, passionate, evangelistic endeavoring to populate our nation with fellow Christ followers who are then accompany their regeneration with discipleship formation. I explained on this program before, if you study our nation's history, from the first great awakening to the second great awakening, the second great awakening was not accompanied by a robust disciple-making effort. As a result, many of the cults that exist today started following the second great awakening. When the wicked increase, transgression increases. Then the scripture says, but the righteous will look upon their downfall. Now, I don't want you to go anywhere beyond the scripture. The scripture is saying that the righteous will witness their downfall and be able to identify the cause and the reasoning for that downfall. This is not saying the righteous will be able to pompously and piously and grin about the downfall, but the righteous will witness it. But this is a part of the problem. When we conflate sociopolitical activity and engagement with Christ following, we have the capacity to have our discernment blunted to where we can think, because there's certain things happening with political elections that therefore means it is synonymous with a spiritual revival taking place. You see? Now, I'm not saying that is not or it is or not. I want you to notice that those things are not synonymous. That's what I want us to understand. Those things are not synonymous. You have lots of people in our country who just saw the insanity of things like "She Shall Never Be President," the remix. It was like, nah, I don't want that. But that doesn't automatically mean that these people are born again. It doesn't automatically mean that these people have been discipled. It could be something en route to that, but it doesn't automatically mean that. All right. And then what shall we say about the percentage of our country that wanted to have "She Shall Never Be President," the remix? What does that say about our nation? This is why, as believers, we cannot afford to allow ourselves to be reduced to what I've described before as political gangbanging. Christ following compels that we love our neighbors as ourselves, which flows from us loving the Lord with all that we are. Then look at verse 18. And I want to spend some time on this today. Verse 18 then goes on to say, where there is no vision, where there is no vision, the people perish. That's what the King James says. The ESV says the people cast off restraint. The NESB says the people cast off restraint, or the people are out of control. Now, the control is not like some humanistic mechanism. It is literally explaining that the people normalize operating in contravention to God's standards. And that is the product of a lack of vision. The greatest and most enduring need in our nation is gospel proclamation and disciples being made. That's the greatest and most enduring need. I've told you guys my stories many, many, many, many times. You know, the first time I heard the word conservative, it was lobbed at me as an insult. Abe, you're a conservative. I didn't know what the word meant. And all I could say in response to the person at that time was, man, you can call me whatever name you want to call me, but what I know is that Jesus has saved me. And as a result of having been saved, the free gift that I could never have secured for myself, Jesus has secured for me. And in light of being saved, I now am committed to endeavoring to live with every ounce of my strength going forward in submission to God's holy word. I understand what it's like to live. I live in our nation. And to see what's going on, to have a biblical worldview, and to be able to identify the things that are problematic and merely want to respond to the issues in a political manner. But brothers and sisters, let me tell you, the issues that we're facing in our nation, they're spiritual at the root. They're spiritual at the root. They are. What we are reeling from largely is multiple generations who have suffered the deprivation of robust disciple making. And I know it's sometimes hard to look at ourselves in this. But as I said before, and I'm right there with you, understand, man, look at the young people in our nation. Look at what's happening. You know, and I say, and I'll say it again, all of the young people in our nation come from somewhere. They come from somewhere. I can't tell you how many times when I've been places and people have told me, you know, Abe, I thought all I needed to do was to bring my children to church. I thought that was what I was supposed to do. That's what I was taught to do. Just bring them to the building. That's why people still to this day, and it amazes me that it still is prevalent. Still to this day, when I go places and I minister to different places and I say, you do realize that it's not the church's responsibility to make disciples of your children. You should hear the audible gasps that I hear. It's not the youth pastor's responsibility to make disciples of your children. Not according to the scripture. I'm not saying they can't help, but their roles at best are secondary and supplementary to the parents' roles and responsibilities. How many times have we discussed Ephesians 6? Fathers, do not exasperate your children. Rather, rear them in the paideia and anuthesia of the Lord, in the nurture and admonition of the Lord. We fathers are ultimately responsible for this. Paideia, the word paideia literally means the whole training of the mind and the morals. That is what we are supposed to be doing. The church has a role. It's secondary and supplementary. The church's role is to equip the saints for the work of the ministry. The church's role is to equip parents to do the work of the ministry. But so often that is not understood. And what we're reeling from currently is generations of disciples not being made first and foremost in and through the homes, but outsourcing that phenomenon. And what's been going on, by and large, the primary and most robust disciple-making system in our country has been the government education system. And Jesus told us that a student, when fully trained, they would be like their teachers. The fear of the Lord has been intentionally excluded from the government indoctrination system. No wonder the fear of the Lord seems to have been removed from our body politic.
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13: Welcome back to the Hamilton Corner. Abraham Hamilton III here, you know. Dating back to when, I guess I would say since Bernie Sanders ran for the presidency and then they maneuvered to have she or shall never be president to receive the Democrat nomination for the presidency. Since then, there's been a consistent march with the coming out party, if you will, of the self-described socialists, you know, following Bernie Sanders. You had AOC and the Squad in Congress, and now you have the New York City Islamunist Zohran Mamdani, and now DSA candidates are running for office in elections and winning in some places. And I understand that the DSA message is not effective all over the country. But it shouldn't be effective anywhere. it shouldn't be appealing, I should say, not effective, but appealing to people anywhere. But what's largely what is happening largely is the environment in our nation has been made ripe for the deception and the carnal appeal of Marxism. Because there's been a dearth in the substantive capacity to reject that insane ideology. Right about now, most of the appeal of the Marxist message, and that's what it is, you know, you try to call it Democratic Socialists of America, because they recognize if they put the word democratic in front of it, it makes some people who, I'll just say it this way, who do not have the internal substantive capacity to rebuff the deceptive messaging. It appeals to them because it makes them feel, yes, it's still democratic. Even though we have examples from recent history like Venezuela, who voted in their socialism and they now regret it. But you have the dumbing down of our nation intentionally, because you cannot tell me that we don't have the wherewithal to recognize if we spend trillions of dollars on a system of instruction that we call education, while simultaneously the demonstrable capacity that should be reflective of said education is going in the opposite directions, via things like, you know, math scores, math readiness for higher levels of mathematics, reading comprehension, reading ability, reading at various levels and things of that nature. We see that those capacities diminishing significantly, yet we keep spending the money. At some point, we have to realize we're getting what we're paying for. Right? Is that an absurd? We're getting what we're paying for. So what is it that we're paying for? We're paying to have a society that is so dumbed down to where the message of the Islamunists and the DSA would appeal to them. Do you see? Well, I want to spend some time in this segment saying that it's not enough to denounce Marxism. It's not enough to denounce Marxism. We must convey and pursue an affirmative vision for our nation. Some of us, because we are aware of the utter carnage that follows from Marxism, for many of us, it is enough. But I'm saying, in order to reach beyond our immediate spheres of influence, in order to have a broader appeal, we have to have an affirmative vision for the nation conveyed. And once again, this is why we cannot and should not limit this to, you know, partisans and political rhetoric and opportunities, because this is what the takeaway is for, you know, John Doe and Jane Doe in everyday America. The Zionists and the DSA and their messages are wrong, to which their response is, okay, well, what do you offer? You see what I'm saying? Okay, well, what do you offer? And this is why, frankly, it's been so horrible to see with the Hegelian dialectical process being employed, where the GOP runs to reoccupy the space most recently vacated by the Democrat Party, and you just get this dumbed down. And obviously, I know they're completely different, but they're not different in this sense. There is a concerted effort amongst the GOP to establish a godless so-called conservatism, to which I would simply say you cannot have conservatism if it is godless. It will be something else. All right. So there must be an affirmative vision presented. And man, I talked about this. I did a reasoning company with Tim Wildman about this. Like on Sunday, many of you saw the interview that Shannon Bream did with Megan Romer, I believe is her name, who is the co-chair for the Democrat Socialists of America. All right. And they're just running through a tick sheet of ideas, you know. I told you that the DSA, the Democratic Socialists of America, had their political platform meeting where they adopted as one of the planks of their platform the abolition of the office of the presidency and the U.S. Supreme Court. Completely get rid of them. And instead of having a presidency and a Supreme Court, we just go have Congress, and then Congress will appoint a body that does both the jobs of the presidency and the Supreme Court in one bureaucracy. Now, these are some of the same people that have been saying, oh, watch out, President Trump is going to end the separation of powers. Then the Democratic Socialists of America be like, and? Show your right, you know? That's the Democratic Socialists of America say, show your right, and this is how we need to do it. They stated out loud in public, and y'all can go look this up for yourself. Jeff, I'm sure you can find an interview and put it up in the show notes if you can, with Shannon Bream interviewing Megan Romer on Sunday. She said, oh, so you want to abolish ICE too, right? And you don't want any borders and amnesty for all illegal aliens. Megan Romer says, yes, that's a long-term plan. That's a long-term plan. Yeah, yeah, yeah. Yeah, so amnesty for all illegal aliens. Yes, amnesty for every single one. She said it out loud. One of the other objectives of the DSA, abolishing prisons completely. Get rid of them. So where are we going to put the murderers? Murderers? Where are you going to put the rapists and the PDF files? Where are you going to put them? Guys, this is insane. No doubt. Insane. But it's not enough to say they're crazy. They're crazy. No, there has to be an affirmative vision for our nation. And this is the thing. Go back to the text. Proverbs 29, verse 16. When the wicked increase, transgression increases. When the wicked increase, transgression increases. Guys, the further we as a society have drifted away from the scripture. Now, don't anybody take what I'm saying out beyond what I'm saying. I am not saying there was ever a time when we in our nation adhered to the scripture perfectly. Never. But what I am saying, there was a time when the scripture was more centrally focused in the daily lives of the American citizenry than it is now. And there's been a concerted effort to exclude the knowledge of God from the formation of our fellow countrymen over time. You understand what I'm saying? In order for there to be, you know, Madeline Murray O'Hara fighting to get the Bible out of schools, there had to be a time when the Bibles were there. Y'all get what I'm saying? In order for there to be a time where the Supreme Court rules that you can no longer have prayer in school by administration officials and by teachers, there had to be a time where they were there. All right. Now, you guys know that I think one of the greatest travesties that has befallen our nation was the formation of the government indoctrination system. That was an aberration from what had transpired previously. But one of the major reasons why the DSA is growing in popularity, primarily amongst younger people, is because they have been discipled to embrace the ideas and messages of the DSA in the indoctrination system.

you watch Charlie Kirk's trajectory, he started out by thinking all that was needed was libertarian economics. He thought the Mises principles would be what would happen. And then he moved forward from there and said, oh, no. What's necessary is that there needs to be a more clear communication concerning worldviews and ideologies. And then he realized, and this is not my opinion, you can find he did an interview explaining this. Then he realized, no, that's not going to be enough to get us where we need to go as a country. He realized, no. What needs to happen is there needs to be more proclamation of the gospel. And then people made more disciples made. That we need to return to God's design for the family. And what was so profound, I think he demonstrated that the presentation of an affirmative vision for our nation is far more attractive than merely identifying the ills of our nation. You watch some of his videos, you can tell some of the people that he was conversing with had never heard many of the ideas he was presenting. They had never heard it. And the reason why I'm pointing Charlie Kirk out, because for so long, people thought, oh, these young people, it's a lost cause. We can't appeal to them. To which I said, no, it's not a lost cause. We intuitively know that darkness is not an affirmative force. And y'all have heard me say it numerous times. That's why we don't go home at the end of a long workday and say, honey, would you turn the darkness off? We know darkness is not an affirmative force. It merely reoccupies the space that is vacated by the light. Then how are we to address the darkness? We have to go and turn the light on. We have to go and turn the light on. And this is where the hard work comes in, because the light has to be turned on person by person, person by person, person by person. One of the things that many people, including, many pundits on the so-called political right, they lauded Charlie Kirk for, because he was willing to do what many of them were not willing to do, which is go onto these college campuses and engage these people in a transmission of ideas. And what often occurred is that as the ideas are being transmitted, and much of the conversation was more for the people around the two people on the microphones than there were for the people on the microphones, was that, you know what? When you cross-examine these ideas, you recognize that these DSA-type ideas cannot withstand scrutiny, which is why, guys, wherever you find Marxists, you find censorship. You find Gestapo. You find Night of the Long Knives. You know why? Because they cannot abide a cross-examination of their ideas. It's not enough to point out the lunacy, the insanity, the evil, and the failures of a Marxist worldview, of a Marxist system. We must present an affirmative vision. My contention is that affirmative vision has to come from the truth of God's holy word. It has to. And this is not merely my ideas. I've explained to you here on this program long before. John Adams said this. Second president of the United States. John Adams said it. That if we don't have a religious and moral people, that human passions unbridled by religion, which you study John Adams' writings, he's clearly talking about Christianity. He said they would go through our Constitution as a whale goes through a net. Why? Because our Constitution is only effective for a wholly religious and moral people. It is inadequate to the governance of any other. Inadequate. Why is it inadequate? Because when you let unregenerate Adam, you give unregenerate Adam access to a constitutional republic with democratic features, it's only a matter of time until unregenerate Adam destroys it via fundamental transformation of it into something else. This is why George Washington said that religion and morality are indispensable supports. This is why I believe you saw the latter part of Charlie Kirk's life. He committed himself to proclaiming the gospel. He was asked, what did he want to be known for? He wanted to be known for courage for his faith. Why?
because he realized

0: he realized, what John Adams realized, what George Washington realized, what many of our founders realized, with many in preceding generations realized. But over time, that realization diminished. He realized that an experiment in self-governed, an experiment in self-government can only be sustained by people who are self-governed. Self-government is not a socio-political disposition. It's a fruit of the spirit, and it is called self-control. It is something that is produced as a result of the Holy Spirit's residence. It does not come by external stimulation for monetary gain or other things like that. We must have an affirmative vision for our nation presented, and that vision must come from the scriptures.
1: I'm Ruth Kramer with Mission Network News. Two major quakes rocked Japan's Kyushu Island in quick succession yesterday. The 7.1 and 6.1 magnitude quakes caused the collapse of a paper mill and shopping mall. Takeshi Takazawa with A3 says many people were trapped under the rubble. Rescue operations are still ongoing at the mall, but it's unclear how many people are alive. The same area, Kumamoto, was hit by a deadly quake in 2016.
2: 10 years ago, we developed a disaster relief network to rebuild and also to minister to the victims. So that will be continuing because we haven't completely closed that network yet.
1: A3 develops leaders and brings gospel hope, such as they did during Japan's 2011 triple disaster. Pray for God's saving hand in the rescue operations and pray that he would minister to those who are suffering. And Jesus said to let the little children come to him. That's exactly what Heart for Lebanon does with their summer programs for at-risk Lebanese children. Camille Melki explains.
3: Heart for Lebanon tries every summer to bring a message of hope to vulnerable young girls and young boys, the young generation, through fun activities, educational activities, through sports and drama.
1: Over 1.5 million Lebanese children are in need of humanitarian aid, and 300,000 have been displaced by war, says the Child Fund Alliance. Without anything to do for the summer, many are vulnerable to indoctrination from radical Islamic groups. Heart for Lebanon's Summer of Hope program provides structure, informal education, and the hope of Jesus to thousands of children. Pray for these summer programs. 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I'm Ruth Kramer.

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1: Welcome back to the Hamilton Corner. Abraham Hamilton III here. I want you to think about that as you are engaging with friends and family members, not merely denouncing Marxism and bad ideas, but what affirmative vision for the nation are we presenting? How can we articulate this? I want to talk more about this going forward. And yes, I'm aware that the wee little leprechaun, another one of the wee little leprechauns, because I got several of them. You know, you got, what's my man named George Snuffleupagus? That's one of them. You know, he's a wee little leprechaun. Then you got Dr. Frouchy. You know, reading this dude's diary entries is wild. Did you see, Bobby, did you see the one when he was saying that Julia Roberts had the hots for him? And man, it's sickening to read just how gleeful he was about being in the media during the Schmovid response. Another story written about me today. I'm the world's most popular scientist. You know, like, in the midst of the pandemic, this man is posing for InStyle magazine with his blue blocker shades on. You know, he got his legs crossed with his blue blockers on. In addition to the lying, you know, early on he was saying that, yeah, the Schmovid is not as bad as it was. And then we already had email evidence that showed that he admitted that it wasn't a wet market phenomenon. Well, during his hearing today, Anthony Fauci pled the fifth over 100 times. Yeah. Now, I just want to explain something to you legally that most of you understand. Or I should say many of you understand, but just in case you don't understand this, Mr. Ice Cream Man with his auto pen gave Anthony Fauci a broad, non-specific pardon, right? Anything you've done over this time period is done. You know, you cannot be criminally prosecuted for that. The Fifth Amendment to our U.S. Constitution grants to the invoker the privilege against self-incrimination, which means that a person cannot be compelled to divulge testimony that could result in their criminal prosecution and conviction. So when the Fifth Amendment is invoked, the statement is that what is being said is that thankfully, because of our Fifth Amendment, I cannot be compelled to offer verbal testimony that could be used to prosecute me criminally. All right. So when Anthony Fauci invokes the Fifth Amendment over 100 times, here's what he's actually saying. Because anything he did that is covered by the auto pen pardon is something that he cannot be criminally prosecuted for, which means that there is no Fifth Amendment privilege against anything related to that information, because you cannot be prosecuted for it because of the pardon. So when Fauci invokes the Fifth Amendment, he's saying this: I am not going to offer a verbal answer in this hearing because these are the two primary outcomes. Either my answer to you now will contradict what I said to you previously, and that contradiction would mean that I either lied to you previously, in which my divulging now would completely eviscerate my legacy, or it means I would have to lie to you now, which would be a new crime of lying under oath. Y'all follow me? Does that make sense? Did I confuse everybody? By invoking the Fifth Amendment, he's saying, because I previously testified under oath, I'm not going to say anything now, because if I say something that contradicts what I said previously, and what I said previously was a lie, but this is the truth that I'm saying to you today, then what I'm saying to you today will completely eviscerate my previous lies for which I cannot be prosecuted. Or if I say today what I said to you previously under oath, and what I said to you previously was a lie, and if I repeat the lie today, it will be a new instance of lying under oath, for which I can be criminally prosecuted now. Y'all, still don't see how? Is there a Fifth Amendment privilege for you, Dr. Fauci? No, there's not. In other words, for all American people, he's using legalese to admit that he's a liar. That's what he's telling you. That's what he's telling you. By invoking the Fifth Amendment, he's attempting to protect himself against the prospect of either eviscerating his entire legacy or being prosecuted afresh. Then here's the other thing. He's even willing to be risked being held in contempt of Congress, which in and of itself could come with a one full year in prison for not complying with the parameters and the prerogative requirements of his subpoena. For which Rand Paul said, I'm going to play the audio for you in a moment. They said that the committee is going to meet next week to vote whether or not it's whether he'll be held in contempt. So by invoking the Fifth Amendment with his lawyers' consultation, we had over a half dozen lawyers in the hearing room with him today, that he is willing to risk and face 1 year in prison to protect his lies. Ain't that something? Perjury will be up to 5 years. Contempt of Congress could be up to a year. I think it was Bannon was in prison for contempt of Congress. That's where we are, folks. I want to give you a flavor of the hearings. I know some of you have gotten answers and seen some of this. But I want to give you a flavor for what happened today. And Rand Paul came out swinging from the very beginning. He came out from the very beginning and explained to Fauci that the loss of trust will be his enduring legacy if he refuses to correct the record. Listen to and watch clip number four, clip four. Go.
2: You read it. The committee asked for your voluntary cooperation to come today. Your appearance had to be compelled by subpoena. You're here today under duress. You're here today because of the court ordering it. President Biden issued you a sweeping pardon extending back to 2014, the same pardon he gave to his son, Hunter. A pardon may protect a person from criminal prosecution, doesn't rewrite history. It does not erase documents. It does not convert a misleading statement into a truthful one. And it does not prevent Congress from establishing what happened. There will be another pandemic. There will be another crisis. And there will again be officials who insist that uncertainty must be hidden for the public's own good. They will demand obedience. They will invoke science. I am the science, as though it were a commandment. They will argue that government officials cannot be questioned because questioning them would undermine public trust. They have it backwards. It is secrecy that destroys trust. It is arrogance that destroys trust. It is censorship that destroys trust. And it is the refusal to admit error that destroys trust. That loss of trust may be your most damaging legacy. Trust can't be ordered. It has to be earned. No scientist is above scrutiny. No government official is beyond accountability. And no public servant has the right to treat the suffering of millions of Americans as a footnote to his preferred version of history.
1: He's spot on. And, you know, this is it's gut-wrenching to watch. Let me keep going because I don't want to run out of time. The absurdity of Anthony Fauci pleading the Fifth Amendment was demonstrated in one line of questioning by Senator Josh Hawley. I mean, Josh Hawley is clearly asking questions of Dr. Fauci that would not implicate any types of criminality for which the Fifth Amendment should be invoked. But that didn't stop the wee little leprechaun. Listen to and watch clip number five, clip five, go.
3: Let's try something. What day of the week is it today?
4: On the advice of counsel, I respectfully decline to answer based upon my rights under the Fifth Amendment to the Constitution.
3: What color tie are you wearing?
4: On the advice of counsel, I respectfully decline to answer based upon my rights under the Fifth Amendment to the Constitution.
3: What color is the carpet in front of you?
4: On the advice of counsel, I respectfully decline to answer based upon my rights under the Fifth Amendment to the Constitution.
3: Let's just get one thing straight. You don't have any rights under the Fifth Amendment because you've been pardoned,
1: yep.
3: As you very well know. As the Supreme Court has been clear for a century and more, Brown versus Walker, 1896, when he has been pardoned, he may not stand upon his privilege. Mm-hmm. You know that. Your lawyers sitting behind you now shifting nervously in their chairs. They know it. This isn't about the Constitution. This isn't about the law. This is about contempt. Contempt for this body and contempt for the American people.
1: He's spot on. I mean, in the midst of everything that's going on, my man could put his blue blockers on and cross his legs and take a picture for in style, but he's not going to answer questions for the American people. And he was right talking about his lawyers are shifting nervously. Y'all think people are dumb. You don't have a Fifth Amendment privilege, man, because of your pardon. So they should vote on contempt, and at a minimum, he should be held in contempt. And speaking of his lawyers shifting nervously, Rand Paul had to throw one of them out. Check this out. Threw him out of the hearing, ultimately. Listen to and watch clip number 6. Go.
2: It's against the law to obstruct an investigation of Congress. There will be repercussions to your refusal to testify today. Senator Peters. You're not recognized. You're not recognized. If you are unruly, you will be removed from the proceeding. You are not recognized. And you are not recognized, sir. Sir, you are not recognized. You are not recognized. Security. We'll hold off. But you will respect these proceedings. You were told not to sit at the table. You insist on sitting at the table. And we told you you would not be recognized. You are not invited here for testimony, sir. You are being disruptive. Would you behave this way in a courtroom? No, because the judge would put you in jail. I can't do that today, but I can have you escorted from the premises. So I would say, sir, sit quietly and don't say another word. I said, sit quietly. You are not recognized. Another word and you're gone.
1: Oh, that's not it. There's more. Clip 7. Y'all ready? Go.
2: This testimony is from Anthony Fauci. This is not a game with his lawyers. He can advise. His lawyers can give him advice. He's got a half dozen here. They're all allowed to talk to him.
5: Yes.
2: All right? Yeah. But the attorneys are not recognized. In fact, the attorney was told not to sit at the table, and he's not obeying that recommendation. There's a row behind you, sir. That's where you were told to sit, and you're not. And now you're disrupting the proceedings. And so, look, this is the way Anthony Fauci wants to be remembered, for a lawyer not listening to the rules. That's the way you want to be remembered, and that's what you're going to do. You are not recognized, sir. Security, please remove him from the room.
1: Now, you notice Rand Paul said, I can't put you in jail today. Doesn't mean I won't do it later. And Fauci thinks he's slick. He wants to invoke the Fifth Amendment, but have his lawyer there to tell all kind of lies, all kind of spews, all kind of arguments, so he can say, I didn't say those things. Like, come on, man. These are stupid games. These are stupid games because, frankly, he's not remorseful. He really doesn't care. He never cared. He doesn't care now. It really was all about him. Well, Senator Paul gave him one more chance to answer questions and not be held in contempt. And then ultimately told him, well, we're going to vote to hold you in contempt, which could come with up to a year in jail. Listen to and watch clip number 8. Clip 8. Go.
2: I'm going to give you one more opportunity to comply with the law, limited to the period of your pardon at any point between January 1st, 2014 and January 19th, 2025. Did you destroy any federal record or tell anyone else to?
4: Under the advice of counsel, I respectfully decline to answer based upon my rights under the Fifth Amendment to the Constitution.
2: Given that you have an unlimited presidential pardon, what is your specific objection that you are making?
4: On the advice of counsel, I respectfully decline to answer based upon my rights under the Fifth Amendment to the Constitution.
2: My question was limited to the period of your pardon only. I find your objection unsupported and direct you to answer the question.
4: On the advice of counsel, I respectfully decline to answer based upon my rights under the Fifth Amendment to the Constitution.
2: Because you refuse to answer, citing a privilege that is unsupported because of your pardon, and after being denied to do so, this committee has scheduled a vote next week on a resolution certifying your contempt.
1: How many people lost loved ones during this Shmovit debacle? How many people had relatives that passed away in homes, isolated and alone because of this debacle. How many people were denied things like azithromycin, the Z-Pak, because of his pushing remdesivir? How many people? Yet this is how he responds to an opportunity to apologize to the American people, to be transparent with the American people, to aid us by putting us in a position to where we won't have a repeat of this should another circumstance like the pandemic develop. How many people were denied ivermectin because of Fauci? And this is how he goes out.
5: Relevant, refreshing, and different.
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7: Financial decisions reveal our priorities. Hi, I'm Chuck Bentley with My Money Life from Crown. If someone were to write your financial biography, what would they learn? I don't mean how much money you earned or what you've accumulated. I'm talking about the story your financial decisions tell about your heart. 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Stewardship or ownership? 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
8: Come with us now on today's edition of The Public Square with Dave Zanotti. Dave, fundamentally, why is reading so important?
9: Well, reading is so important. I'm going to take a point of agreement with Rose Horowitz from The Atlantic, who wrote The Age of Reading is Over, and fearing the premise that we are reaching a post-literate culture. And her premise is that if you can't read, you can't think for yourself. And I thought, now that's significant. She does a really good job laying out concerns, going back in history, talking about recent history, and projecting forward into AI. And again, we don't agree with everything that's in the article, but great job for trying and to bring this up, and so much to be learned in just reading and having these conversations. One of them is distractions. One of the things that technology brings us, whether we're talking about television coming into the world, or let's talk about feature films. When kids could go to feature films on Saturdays and spend the whole day for a nickel or a quarter at the theater and their parents sent them, there was a whole lot of homework didn't get done on Saturdays. All right, so every technology comes with the opportunity of being distracting. And wealth in and of itself, accumulating more options of what you can do with your time. You know, when the television was off, there was only three networks. If you wanted to stimulate your brain, you turn on a radio or read a book. And so the more distractions that we have, the more difficult it's going to be. But what's exciting, Wayne, is in these long format programs we've talked about on the Public Square, we're spending time figuring out how we can encourage people to read again. And I'm not just talking about youngsters. I'm talking about everybody. Restoring the reading of books is one of the main 9 strategic objectives we have here at the American Policy Roundtable. So we're excited about books.
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11: I'm Ruth Kramer with Mission Network News. Two major quakes rocked Japan's Kyushu Island in quick succession yesterday. The 7.1 and 6.1 magnitude quakes caused the collapse of a paper mill and shopping mall. Takeshi Takazawa with E3 says many people were trapped under the rubble. Rescue operations are ongoing, but it's unclear how many people are still alive. E3 is drawing on the relief network from a deadly 2016 quake to provide gospel hope. Pray for God's saving hand. Next, Jesus said to let the little children come to him, and that's exactly what Heart for Lebanon does with their Summer of Hope programs for at-risk Lebanese kids. Camille Melke says it gives children structure, fun, education, and the hope of Jesus. Over 1.5 million Lebanese children are in need of humanitarian aid, says the Child Fund Alliance. Without summer activities, many are vulnerable to indoctrination from radical Islamic groups. Pray for the summer programs. Mission Network News, a service of One Way Ministries. I'm Ruth Kramer.
12: Harper's Kennel of Stella, Missouri is proud to be sponsoring this portion of broadcasting on KNEO. Owned by Judy and Danny Harper, Harper's Kennel of Stella, Missouri specializes in French Bulldogs. For more information, the phone number is 417-628-3083.
13: 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Crosspoint. An interactive program featuring ministers and leaders of the Christian community addressing the issues that are challenging the church today. Here's your host, Mark Taylor.
14: Welcome to Crosspoint. I'm Mark Taylor. Today we're going to take a look into what Revelation is revealing and a new book that brings suspense as we look into a book that's a novel, but also into the revealing of Revelation. To do that is a couple of authors. We're going to be talking to one of them today. Author Amir Safari is a native Israeli, former major in the Israeli Defense Forces. He's the founder and president of Behold Israel. Rick Yon has been a pastor for over 40 years, and he has studied and taught prophecy for over 60 years. Well, with us here today on Crosspoint, I have Amir Safari. Amir, you've written these books. We've got a couple of different ones to look at here. We've got one called Revealing Revelation and a workbook that goes along with it. And I'm always interested in novels. You also have one out by the Way of Deception. Now, you've written this with another author as well, I believe, Stephen Yon. Yeah. But anyway, I really do like novels. And I think really I appreciate them more when they're written with a lot of truth behind them. And the possibilities that the novel is just not something that's made up, but it's something that's real and that could actually be happening and is happening. And I really like the way you started off the book, because you referred to right at the front of the book some of the people that were in the Mossad and how they look at things. And I think that kind of really, in a way, helps people understand the way the book's written, by the way, you know, by what the Mossad says and by the way of what this book is all about. And also I noticed, too, that something you do, which not always is happening in novels, is you have a character list which tells who the different people are, that everybody, before you start reading, in other words. So it tells people who they're reading about and stuff like that. So is this your first novel that you put together like this, or have you done others like this as well?
15: Well, this is the second fiction novel in a series that will probably include somewhere between 5 to 6 ones. And the first one was Operation Yoktan, which is the first Nir Tavor thriller. And this is number 2. The first one was more on the United Arab Emirates and the Arabian Peninsula and Israeli operations in that area. And the second, which is By Way of Deception, is mostly talking about Iran. As we all know, Iran is in the center of world attention for so many reasons. And I do believe that this is sort of what I call a new genre called reality fiction, because the fiction is there, but it is based on true events and true Mossad operations that took place in those respective locations. So this is something that is very important to me, because I'm trying to establish, you know, a way to educate people of what is really going on in the Middle East. And every novel will look at it from a different perspective of a different country. And all together, eventually, the reader will understand all the players of the future war against Israel, according to Ezekiel 38 and 39. So each book will concentrate on a different player. And by the time you read the whole thing, it'll be so much easier for you to go back to Ezekiel, read it, and understand why these countries are coming up against Israel.
14: So what you're saying is then you take a book, This Way of Deception, and a book you wrote beforehand as well, and you really bring people into it from a biblical understanding, and that's what you are putting into this novel, is a biblical understanding of why these things happen, and in reality of the world we know today, in other words, from the world of yesterday, to try to open people's eyes to that, to help them understand.
15: Exactly. It's a combination of current events, understanding of history and Bible, and I think one of the most important thing is I am injecting into it a spiritual journey of an Israeli-born Jew in a Gentile, backslidden Gentile girl that are, the first is searching for a Messiah, and the latter found him and now is trying to lead him to his Messiah. So you see there a few layers. I mean, the layer of Mossad operation, the layer of history, the layer of Bible, and then the layer of a spiritual journey. So if an Israeli picks up this book, he can actually identify with the protagonist, the main character, because this guy is an Israeli Mossad agent. He's not yet a believer. And if a believer is grabbing this book, he can identify the struggles of a believer. And if just a history lover grabs the book, he learns so much of this area. And if it's just, you know, a thriller lover, I mean, it's packed with thriller, with thrilling operations. So the idea is to bring the gospel in a very unique, alternative, and may I say, non-preachy way, to someone that will never step foot in a Christian bookstore and grab a Christian book.
14: Yeah, and I, as I've went through the book, I really have jumped to the back of the book here for a moment in the author's note that's in here, because you say, right there, you say, living day by day with the sword hanging over your head, that is the experience of the Jewish Israeli citizen. And while the attitudes of several neighboring states have been upgraded from the intense hatred to the strong dislike due to the Abraham Accords, there are still plenty of countries who want nothing to do better than to see the state of Israel pushed into the sea. The chief among these enemies is Iran. And then you say at some point you talk about how this Islamic regime in Iran come up with this tactical decision, rather than face your enemies head on, to invest heavily in the many terrorist militias in Syria, Iran, and Iraq, and Yemen, and from there. That's what you're trying to open people's eyes up to, is, you know, how you have to live day by day over there. I mean, I've been in Israel. I've seen everybody with weapons, a lot of people that's in the IDF. In fact, I was there with the embassy, and the IDF was moving us around a lot and stuff while we were there. And, we got to talk to them and hear their side of the story and a lot of things. And it really opens your eyes up a lot more.
15: Yeah, I agree with you. For us here, it's a daily reality. But when you come from the outside, it's quite a spectacular thing to see. And the thing is, I think most Israelis are not even aware of how much they're fulfilling Bible prophecy. I think most of them don't even understand the magnitude of the moment of the rebirth of this country and this nation back in its land after 2,000 years. And for us, you know, for me, I was born already in Jerusalem, but my mother was not. My mother was born on the way to Israel. And her mother was born in Poland. I'm the first generation back in the land after 2,000 years, at least in my family. So it's a fascinating thing for me not to take things for granted and to look back and understand that this is a struggle of a nation but it's a nation that was called by God to this land and to live here. You know, there's a lot of people try to separate Jewish people from Israelis and Jewish religion from being a national Israeli. And it's nice if they do that, but they don't understand that the first thing that God called Israel to do is not to be a religion, but to be a nation. And so this is the story of a nation that God created, God is protecting, God is defending, and God is fighting for. And most of the players in this whole chessboard are not even aware of that. And the few that are trying to convince the others that it's much bigger than just, you know, a Mossad operation. It's much bigger than just a politician or a military figure. There is a God that is controlling everything.
14: Now, I want to kind of talk about the end part here of the book. You say we felt it was a worthy literary task, risk in order to able to communicate the wider danger that exists for Israel and other countries due to the lethal potential of Iran's proxy militias. But you said our hope is that the reader enjoys this book. There will be three elements that they will will come through. Can you tell us about those three elements you want people to get from this book, The Way of Deception?
15: Yeah, for us, we really want people to, understand both the biblical importance of Israel, to understand what is it to be a nation that is struggling to survive, but also to understand the future that is coming around, and to understand that God is in control and that the Word of God has been telling us about it for the longest time. It's important that everybody understand that there is a blueprint here. We don't live in a world that things just happen coincidentally. The Bible says that the Lord said to Isaiah, "I am God, there is none like me, declaring the end from the beginning, and from ancient times things that are not yet done." It's important that people understand that there is a God that is orchestrating everything, and that he desires us to be in relationship with him. And no matter what, his presence in our life is the most important thing, and it's above wars, and it's above Mossad operations, and it's above, you know, politicians, it's above everything. And this is the bottom line of this book, by the way. It's to lead people to a personal relationship with the Messiah through seeing the sovereignty of God. And Israel is the peace. By the way, as I speak to you right now, F-16s are taking off right outside of my house. F-16s, and we're talking about 20 of them that just took off. Now, I don't know if they're on their way for a mission or it's a exercise, but I do know one thing. Not in a single moment in Israel, without at least one that is in the air. This is our life.
14: Yeah.
15: People want to destroy us. We always have to be ready. We always have to be alert. And we always have to be prepared.
14: You know, you mentioned, too, here about your concern. And this, I think books like this, The Way of Deception, even though it is a novel, it's a novel that's an eye-opening novel, I guess I would call it. But you get a lot of this information because you were in the Israeli Defensive Forces, correct? You spent
15: correct.
14: Time there. And so correct. you understand firsthand how they work, you know, where other people sometimes don't. You have some personal experience from that.
15: Exactly. And this is why I can speak with much confidence. There are things that I obviously will never tell people that I did, things that are not even related to my military service, but what I did right after. But I will tell you that when I speak about these things, I speak with great knowledge and acquaintance of the way we do things. And every Israeli, by the way, must, by law, serve in the military, unless he's exempt for a specific reason. But this is our life. My daughter, right now, she's 22. She was called to reserve duty for 2 weeks. She's working in the Navy. My older son, he's in a combat unit. My third is about to join the army next year. This is it. It's not a matter of if, it's just when. And each and every one of my kids are privileged to serve in the military. We don't see that as a bad thing. It's a privilege to serve the country, defend the country, and this is our ticket to the Israeli society. Look, if you never served in the Israeli military, half of the small talks between people, you will never understand. The first thing we ask each other, where were you in the military? And then, do you know this guy? Do you know that guy? You know, this is part of who we are. It's part of our language. It's part of our culture. So when I write stuff like that, I write it with much knowledge and experience. So I think that it adds a lot of validity to these words in this book.
14: Okay. Now, you've written several books, and we're going to be talking about some other books here in our next two segments. But if people wanted to find out more about this book, By Way of Deception, or other work you've done, or what other work you do, because I know you speak on the prophecy circuit some, and you are out there traveling, how can people find out more about you, your ministry, and this book?
15: Okay. First of all, the name of the ministry is Behold Israel. So beholdisrael.org. It's the website, but if they want to read mostly about this book, there is another landing page called bywayofdeception.com, and they can read about that book. The same goes with all the other books, but again, they can find information and the books on our website. They can follow us there. I mean, of course, we're also on social media, Behold Israel. You can find it on YouTube, Facebook, Instagram, Telegram, and even Twitter.
14: All right. Okay, well, folks, stay with us, and we're going to be back with more right after this. This is Mark Taylor. 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I'm Mark Taylor, and welcome back to today's show. Folks, we're talking today with Amir Safari. And Amir, I think your people would recognize your name because we run like Jan Markell, Olive Tree Ministries, and several other prophecy programs here on the radio station. And I know you're a guest on her show many times and others as well. And so you're out here and, you know, you're kind of looking how things overall look in the world of prophecy, and you have a great insight for it, and you put together a book called Revealing Revelation. Now, you have the book, and you also have a workbook that goes along with that, and this book, Revealing Revelation, kind of presents a clear timeline of end-time events, including the rapture and the tribulation, the second coming of Christ, the millennium kingdom, and eternity. How did you put this all together, and what are you wanting the people now to try to get out of Revealing Revelation, how God's plans for the future can change your life now?
15: You know, Mark, I think the book of Revelation is the single most either ignored or abused book of the Bible. And I say that because, I've been watching people's videos or sermons, and of course I'm getting tons of questions following all of those sensational videos that suggest so many things that are not exactly true. I think that there's a lot of confusion. And the confusion, for the most part, goes back to the fact that there are different views of the timing of the book of Revelation. And that's why a lot of people are kind of confused. There's those that teach that everything already happened, those preterists. There's those that think that it's all historical. Those that look at it as a symbolic thing. And there's those, like me, who believe in the future. This is all a future a picture of what is going to happen. And this is literal, and it's going to happen. Just as the past and the present happen literally, the future is the same. So that is exactly why I thought it's so important to write a book. And by the way, this is a work of myself and Dr. Rick Yon, who is 85 years old. He's someone who taught Bible prophecy for many, many years and Bible in general in universities and in seminaries. And, of course, he was a pastor of churches in different parts of both America and Canada. And I met him when I was in Israel as a tour guide years ago. I think it was 2005 for the first time. And since then, we became very good friends. And he helped me with this very important book. And I just wanted to clarify everything in this book because there's so much confusion. On the other hand, there's so much blessing that is promised to everyone that is reading this book. The Bible says, blessed is he who reads and those who hear the words of this prophecy and keep those things which are written in it, for the time is near. So it's important, I think, to not let this important, amazing blessing to slip away just because it's hard to understand, so we don't touch it. And I also believe, with all of my heart, that the best way for someone like me, who has been a tour guide for many, many years, to take someone through this book is literally to take him on a tour. And this is what it was all about. I take people on a tour through the book. It's not a seminary-type book that goes verse by verse, word by word. It is a tour through all 22 chapters of Revelation. I think it's a very good and easy way to understand a book that is so hard for so many to grasp.
14: Well, Amir, that's the way you kind of start out the book. You go, welcome to the tour. And when you flip the page over there on 8, it said, it's because I want everyone to experience these guaranteed blessings that I've written this book. It is true that at first Revelation can be intimidating. However, once you start reading, you'll be shocked at how easy it is to understand. So you say it is easy to understand, and absolutely, you say also that you, you through this book, Revealing Revelation, you look at all the 22 chapters of Revelation. You bring them into this. Is that correct?
15: Absolutely. All of them. Again, it's not a verse-by-verse, word-by-word, but we're covering all the 22 chapters, and we are making sure that everyone understands why this book was written, when it was written, to whom it was written, and then what is it the Apostle John saw, and what is it that we need to grasp from it. And it's very important to also understand where is the place of the church in the book of Revelation, because that is probably the biggest source of confusion for so many people. And of course, as someone who believes in a pre-tribulation rapture of the church, I can clearly see how in chapter 4, as John goes up, it's as if we go up and see the rest of the events until chapter 19 and then 20 and 21 and 22. Until then, we're just gone. The word church is not even mentioned there anymore throughout the entire amazing events of the tribulation with all the judgments of God upon the earth. So, you know, we go and we break things down and we explain things in a way that it's easy to understand. And not only that, I wrote this book, but I am beginning next month to travel around the world together with my good friend, Pastor Barry Stagner and Pastor Mike Golay from Behold Israel. And we will start doing a sometimes 2 days, sometimes 1 day, Revealing Revelation conference, where we're going to teach that book in a way of about seven different messages that will begin Friday evening and then throughout the entire day of Saturday. And we want to teach the whole book of Revelation in one weekend in every possible country on planet Earth. That's my dream. And we start with the Philippines in January. We'll continue later on also in Europe. In the month of May, we'll continue in America in July, in Canada in August, in Australia and New Zealand in September, and that's just the beginning.
14: Well, I can tell that, you know, this is a very thing that you're passionate about. I know you want it to be you want people's eyes to be opened to what lies ahead for every person concerning the end times, either on, and you say on heaven or earth. And then you say, are you prepared for what is to come? What are you wanting people to get prepared for? You know, because again, here's where the different people with their different ideas come out and say, well, we're going to have to go through the tribulation. You got to prepare for that. What are you trying to prepare for people for with Revealing Revelation?
15: First of all, I'm interested in people to understand that no matter how hard things are today in our world, nothing is remotely close to what the book of Revelation is describing. None. None of the things that we see today. I mean, if people thought COVID is something that is, you know, somehow close to events in Revelation, it's not. It's not, because if you really think about it, yes, there was a pandemic. Yes, it wasn't great. Yes, the world did come together in a kind of a scary way. But at the same time, 2.5 years later, here we are, back to normal. There is no normal in the book of Revelation. It's not going to start and then 2 years later get normal. The progression in the book of Revelation is such an enormous thing that there is not a single day throughout the 7 years of tribulation that will even be calm and relaxing as even the worst day today in our world today. People don't understand that. When you try to compare things today to what the book of Revelation say, you are cheapening. You are actually taking away from the severity of the judgment that is about to come. And that is why it's so easy to say, hey, the church will go through the tribulation, if you don't understand the severity of the tribulation, of everything that is going to happen there. If you don't understand that the world has never seen, ever, anything like that before. If you don't understand that, then it's so easy to suggest that we might be here. But honestly, this is something that is so important to me. The blessed hope of the believer is the fact that the Lord Jesus is soon coming to take us out of here. That's the blessed hope that we have. And that's why Paul said in 1 Thessalonians 4, when he speaks of the rapture of the church, he says, you have to encourage one another with these words. What am I going to encourage them with? Hey, we're going to go through the seven most terrible years in man's, you know, history. And not only that, you know, it's important to understand that every one of the things that are mentioned in the book of Revelation is not new ideas that were never there before. I quote tons of verses from the Old Testament that makes people understand that these are not new things. It's just that John had a revelation that finally puts together everything in the right way for him to deliver it in one piece. But throughout all the books of the prophets, in Ezekiel and in Isaiah and in others, most of the events of Revelation have been already foretold. And it's quite interesting to see that.
10: Yeah, so you believe the book of Revelation is really the culmination of God's words through the Old and the New Testament, just
15: Absolutely.
10: Brought together in and into the book of Revelation.
15: Absolutely, absolutely. The language that John was using, the images that John saw, I literally, every chapter I show people that these are the things that also Ezekiel saw. These are the things that also Isaiah saw. It just so people understand, this is the same word of God. It's not something new. It's something that is finally revealed to us. That's why it's revelation. He finally understands that which was foretold before by so many prophets. It's definitely a culmination of everything in the Old and the New Testament, and that is such an important book that a blessing is promised to everyone that is reading it and hearing it and keeping it, and a curse is upon those that are trying to take away from it or change it or dismiss it, and that is important. I mean, no book in the Bible starts with such a verse like Revelation 1:3. There's no such thing. That is why I don't understand how can any pastor afford not to teach this book.
10: And I know that, you know, from being in Israel when I was there with the Christian embassy, they, you know, would bring people in, when I say people, Jewish people, that would teach us in the mornings before we went out in the afternoons to do whatever we were doing, and or at different events we would go to. And when you're from Israel, when you're there, when you understand the Hebrew and all the different aspects of the Bible from that direction, you see things in a different light and understand them in a different light many times than the normal, regular American pastor would understand. I mean, in fact, if I understand right, you live in Israel, but your backyard kind of looks out over where the Battle of Armageddon's to be fought. Is that correct?
15: Yeah. My backyard is looking at Megiddo, the Valley of Megiddo, the Valley of Jezreel, Armageddon, exactly, and definitely a great reminder of the things that happened in the past and the things that will happen in the future. and I cannot escape from it. But I think that the knowledge of Hebrew, the knowledge of the Old Testament, the knowledge of the culture, the knowledge of the language, the knowledge of the people and their traditions, all of that gives you probably a good way to deal with so much that is foreign to someone who comes from a, I guess, non-Jewish background. But it has to be very clear. I don't think that there is anything that the Jew has any advantage over a non-Jew when we come to Christ. In Christ, there is no Jew nor Gentile. But I think apart from Christ, there is, you know, obviously the Jewish, just like the book of Romans says, they do have advantage of, to them was given the law and the oracles and the promises, and from them and through them came the Messiah. These are things that you cannot change. It's historical facts. But when you reach the Messiah and the knowledge of the Messiah and salvation, there is absolutely no advantage to the Jew. In Christ, we're all the same. That is important. So when I travel, I'm not traveling and teaching with the attitude of, I know better. You must listen to me because I'm Jewish or I'm Israeli. No, I'm simply enjoying the cultural advantage or maybe the knowledge of the language and the people, and just it helps me to explain things better. But before God, I don't think there is any different classes of Christians. There's no such thing. I just find it easier for me with my knowledge of the language and the culture. It's easier for me, I guess, to explain things because of that. Yeah, this is very, very important to study this book, to understand the words, and to be blessed by them. Look, there's so many blessings. There's sevenfold blessing to all those who read the book of Revelation. It's in Revelation 1:3 and Revelation 14:13 and Revelation 16:15 and Revelation 19:9 and 26 and 22:7 and 22:14. Seven different blessings upon those.

0: take us from, not through. You gain a greater gratitude, appreciation, and zeal to speak to non-believers and to lead them to Christ.
1: And that's a very good point. Folks, stay with us. We're going to be back with Revealing Revelation right after this.
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1: Welcome back to Crosspoint. I'm Mark Taylor. I'm glad you're with us today because I've got Amir Safari with us today. And Amir has written a book along with Dr. Rick Yon, Revealing Revelation. Now, there's also a workbook with this. Amir, why did you put the workbook into this?
0: You see, I'm always against people being fed by YouTubes or man-made works or books that some pastors wrote. It's important always to direct people to the Bible. And therefore, as much as I love Revealing Revelation, and that is a beautiful tour through the 22 chapters of the last book of the Bible, it was necessary for us to also write a workbook that will take people deeper into the scriptures and make them go and check and read and learn and fill out the void, the blanks all across. There's a tons of questions there that you have to ask yourself, and without reading scriptures, you cannot do that. You see, books are nice, but they can never replace the Bible. YouTubes are nice, but they can never replace a church. These are things that everyone wants to understand. In fact, apart from the fiction, all of my books have a study guide, because it's important for me that everything I write will be backed up not just by scripture, but by people going and studying deeper to understand how I came to those conclusions.
1: Yeah.
0: And, you know, always be a good Berean. Check if the things that you heard matches the Bible that you have.
1: Well, just looking at something here from your workbook, it says many believers think that serving the Lord is optional, but nothing is further from the truth. You and I were born to serve, not to be served. We were born to glorify God by meeting the needs of others, and one day we will be standing before the judgment seat of Christ to give an account of how faithful we were to God and it to entrust us. And then you point out here, and you try to get people, you say, what am I naturally good at? What I do, you know, enjoy doing? How has God equipped me? You know, so this can be used in a discussion group with many people.
0: Exactly.
1: Or just one person, correct?
0: Exactly. And we hear hundreds of people are writing us that they are actually forming a study group. Sometimes it's officially hosted by the church. Sometimes it's just spontaneous gathering, and they go through both the book and the workbook together. And this is it. You know, what you just gave is an example to how personal it can take. It can be how you can take a biblical truth and apply it to your own life. Ask yourself the questions: where am I standing in light of this scripture? Where am I standing in light of the will of God? It's not just general. It's very, very intimate and very, very personal. And I just love it. I mean, and again, every book that I wrote and the books that I will write in the future, and some of them are already in the pipe, by the way. At least two books are already written, but they're not published yet. All of them will always have a study guide or workbook alongside them, because to me, reading a nice book, it's nice, but if you want an added value and if you want to apply the truth of that book in your life, you need to go deeper and you need to ask yourself the question. You need to fill out the blanks. And above all, you need to have not just reading the scripture as quoted in my book, but reading the scriptures as written in your own Bible.
1: Yeah. And I noticed, too, in the book, because it looks like you believe that many people need to be changing the way they live, because you do believe the future is just around the corner, that we are
0: Absolutely.
1: Very close to seeing this book of Revelation explode. Is that right?
0: Absolutely. I believe so. I believe that there is no generation in the history of mankind that has seen such convergence of prophecies as our generation.
1: Yeah.
0: I believe that we are the generation that

0: saw more prophecies fulfilled than all generations since the time of Jesus Christ himself, when he came and fulfilled so many of them then. And I think that to whom much is given, much is also required. It's very important that we understand that when the fig tree is blooming, when Israel is back in the land, when Jerusalem is back in our hands, when the Hebrew language is back spoken, when you see the branches of that fig tree coming back to life, and also when you see that not just that Israel is back in the land, Israel is prosperous. Israel is in such position that countries will gang together to come and steal and take booty and plunder. This is something that you could not say 20 years ago, even 15 years ago, or certainly not 30 or 40 years ago. But we're at the point where not only we are in the position of having something, in our case, natural gas and oil, that the world wants, but also we have the amazing coalition that never existed before. Never, never, ever. Iran and Russia and Turkey work together the way they do now. It's quite amazing. So to see all of this and not to conclude that our redemption is drawing near, that it would be a great mistake.
1: Yeah.
0: See, we don't know the day or the hour, but we surely know the time and the season.
1: Yeah, you can kind of give me insight, because I even think back to the book we talked about in the first segment, By Way of Deception, and then, you know, Revealing Revelation now. You know, you see what's going on with Russia, and now Iran has got an alliance going with them, supplying them with things in this Ukrainian war.
0: Yeah.
1: And you look at it and you say, man, this is playing perfectly in to where these two are joining forces now greater than ever.
0: Correct.
1: Where Russia will come to their aid whenever they decide to do so. I don't know. You're right. Everything is building like we've never seen before, isn't it? In fact.
0: Absolutely. And if before Russia could dismiss Iran, you know, only stay friends if it wanted to, today Russia depends on Iran. So if Iran is anti-Israel, what do you think Russia will turn into in the near future? I mean, if you're depending on weapons coming from that country, you will start singing the same melodies and same songs, and then it'll be followed by actions.
1: Yeah, so we know the book Revealing Revelation kind of is giving us an outlay to prepare people for what is coming, to get them to open their eyes to that. Now, you mentioned earlier, you know, the pastors, especially here in the American churches, don't always want to talk about Revelation. They don't want to teach the book, and they don't want to study that. Why are people afraid of teaching what's in this book that you say is a beautiful book that actually is backed up by the Old and New Testament?
0: I think there's two reasons why pastors will stay away from it. A, this book has been abused, misused, and so many crazy prophecy teachers took so many things out of context and made fool of themselves that nobody wants to take the risk and teach it and fall into the same trap. That's probably one reason. The other reason is the book requires you to have a knowledge of things and to dare to believe that everything that God says that is going to happen is going to happen. Because look, that's what I'm trying to say. The events in the book of Revelation are so amazing, spectacular, so big, so almost imaginary in some people's minds, that if people don't see how great God is and how much, you know, he can do, and if people belittle him and put things only in the what I call symbolic context, then, you know, it's not going to be effective. I think that people are afraid of all the events and the symbolism, different creatures, different, you know, the bulls and the trumpet. They don't understand it. They don't understand it because they fail to approach the book literally. So when it's all symbolic, now it makes them try to find out, okay, what does it symbolize? What is it a symbol of? Which, obviously, it's not. And so, when they don't have the answer, they rather not touch it than say that they don't know. And by the way, this book, I believe, is first and foremost for pastors. Because when a pastor feels very comfortable with the book, then it's easier for him to teach it. But when he's afraid to approach and touch a book because maybe it's too complicated for him, then why would he stand there and make fool of himself and in front of everyone? I, as far as I'm concerned, every email we get as a ministry from pastors that are asking for this book, we're shipping it at no cost. I mean, for me, it is an important thing that pastors will teach. That's force multiplier. I mean, can you imagine if somebody's standing there and teaching hundreds of people, then there you go, or thousands of people. So I am a great believer in the literal approach, in the futuristic approach, in the fact that just like everything happened literally in the past and is happening literally in the present, it will happen literally in the future. So many times along history, pastors were teaching that the church has replaced Israel. And then came 1948 and hit them in their face because it appears that God is not done with Israel. And now what are we going to do? Now what are we going to say? How are we going to explain all the heresy we've been teaching for all those years? And this is exactly the thing when we ignore the fact that God means what he says and says what he means. Then we will never choose to study or teach a book like this.
1: Well, Amir, you apparently are gathering a lot of attention by this book and other books that you put out. I know that your email list is 175,000 subscribers. I think you got over 500,000 of YouTube subscribers and then thousands and thousands of views beyond that, millions of Facebook followers. So you've got people's attention. And you've got them, you know, where, you know, you can speak to them in those areas. This book, Revealing Revelation, the other book we talked about as well, this is all part of your ministry. Can you, before we wrap this up, tell people how they can find out more about making contact with you, following you on YouTube, finding out more about this book, maybe even being involved or being at one of these events when you start making this tour with the others and talking about these things.
0: Yes. Well, thank you, Mark. Well, first of all, we've got a website called beholdisrael.org. On that website, you can find all the books, all the workbooks, DVDs, study guides. You can also find on that website where I'm teaching around the world. When is it that we're hosting an Israel tour or tours in some other Bible lands such as Greece, Turkey, Jordan, and so. And, of course, on social media, either by my name or just by Behold Israel, you can find us on Twitter, Facebook, Instagram. And I think the most powerful part of social media that I've seen so far is Telegram. Telegram is a new platform where I have my own channel, where I'm not shadow banned, I'm not restricted, I'm not being spied by some fact checkers that are, for the most part, liberal progressives. So it's really the only way for me to speak, first of all, the truth, to give news that are very unfiltered, I would say, and most the most important thing, to say things as they are without having any fear that I will be removed from it. So this is why it's a very fast-growing channel with over 316,000, 317,000 subscribers. It doesn't cost a dime. It's free. And you just go to Telegram Messenger, download it, and find my name and find the channel. And it's very easy, very, very easy. And we're there to not replace the church, by the way. We're there to assist, and we're there to encourage, and we believe that everyone should go to church, should be fed regularly, should also contribute and give to the church, and we're happy to be a supplement when it comes to world events and Bible prophecy.
1: Well, Amir Safari, thank you so much for being with us today here on Crosspoint. It's been very enlightening to talk to you.
0: Thank you, Mark. God bless you.
1: Man, that was a good interview today we had with Amir Safari. And folks, I think something that Amir pointed out there, he said, you know, we can study and learn things from books, but we better know the Bible. And that's the book I have in my other hand right now. The Bible is the most important book we need to know about that helps us understand these other books like Amir and others have put together. Why? Because it's the Word of God. It's never outdated. It leads you down the road of encouragement. It helps you find eternal life. It is inspired words of God. It's never outdated. The Bible contains the most important words you're ever going to read and certainly ever follow. Be sure and join us again next time as we again discuss issues that are affecting the church. Have a great week. Allow God to use you for His purposes so that greater things can be done. Make your life count in God's plans for eternity. I'm Mark Taylor.
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3: 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Hi, I'm Mark Gregston with Parenting Today's Teens. 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
25: 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Females rose from 39% to 61%. Males dropped from 61% to 39%. Less educated boys are more likely to be unemployed, but this reversal in education also affects marriage. 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This includes dropping out of school, drinking, doing drugs, becoming delinquent, and perhaps even ending up in prison. Pastors and Christian leaders need to focus attention on this boy crisis. We have church programs and faith-based solutions that build strong marriages and instruct in biblical parenting.
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27: The unregulated IVF industry is destroying more babies annually than the entire abortion industry. We're going to talk about this subject matter on Faith and Freedom. I'm Matt Staver, founder and chairman of Liberty Counsel. Joining me is Holly Mead.
28: You know, Matt, we're discussing this. I understand, you know, a lot of people have gotten the gift of a precious child through IVF when they haven't been able to conceive naturally, you know, and that's a gift to them. But it's so important to know the truth about this. You know, in fact, we did a television program on the snowflake babies, all these embryos that are frozen and what happens to them. And if the freezer is defaulty, what happens to them? If there's an accident, what happens to them? And a lot of them just sit there. And so it's important to look at the truth that what you stated earlier, more babies are being destroyed through IVF than through the abortion industry.
27: Yes, and our sister organization, Liberty Counsel Action, recently prepared a 30-page public comment, single space, loaded with footnotes, with regards to IVF, and it is well documented. Let me go over some of the startling statistics.
28: And presented this to the Trump administration, I believe.
27: That's right,
28: too, right?
27: Yeah, because President Donald Trump had an executive order in February of 2025 to expand access to IVF by, quote, easing unnecessary statutory or regulatory burdens, close quote, and to, quote, make IVF treatment drastically more affordable.
28: And that means that insurance companies would cover this treatment. So, again, it's important to know the truth about this.
27: Right. And, you know, President Trump has been very pro-life, but in some cases, he hasn't been exactly 100%. And this is one of the areas. This is an area, I think, that needs a little bit more discussion and focus. And as he gets more information, hopefully he will ultimately change his direction. And mm-hmm. here's some shocking information. Even though the abortion industry kills about 1 million unborn babies each year, data now reveals that the number of conceived lives lost in America through in vitro fertilization or IVF process is far greater than elective abortion. Based on 2024 data from the American Society of Reproductive Medicine, the scale of loss of created embryos from IVF that year alone was nearly four times the lives lost to the abortion industry at more than 3.9 million. In other
28: four
27: words, in
28: 2024, four times.
27: There were almost 4 million conceived embryos in the same time period that there were about 1 million babies that were aborted. Now, what happens to those 4 million? Well, you'll be shocked at what happens mm-hmm. to them. So in 2024, IVF clinics reported that patients underwent more than 449,000 IVF cycles with an average estimate of 9 embryos per cycle for a total of more than 4 million embryos, where the vast majority of which are lost at various stages of pregnancy, frozen, discarded, or donated for scientific experimentation. Additionally, 449,000 cycles resulted in slightly more than 100,000 live births out of the 4 million. So let's put this again. 2024, 4 million fertilized embryos.
28: Babies.
27: They're babies.
28: They're babies.
27: 4 million of them. Of those 4 million, 100,000 live births. 100,000 live births. Now, obviously, the parents are praising the fact that they may be one of the 100,000, but the cost of having the 100,000 live births means that you have 3.9 million babies that are destroyed, and they're either they die because of the process. If they survive the process, then they are frozen. And when I say survive the process, so say, for example, you have a patient come in and they want to get IVF. So what do? Of these 449,000 IVF cycles, what happens is they are fertilizing far more eggs than they need for implantation. The more you implant, the more likely you might be able to have a baby. So you have 4 million that are fertilized in 2024. What do you do with the excess embryos?
28: In fact, they suggest that between 1.2 million and 1.5 million embryos, and that's babies, remember, are currently stored, and they're frozen across the country where only a small number will ever be thawed and implanted. And, you know, you see stories, too, of the freezers malfunctioning or someone going in and, you know, having an accident in the room where they're stored. Things like that also happen. Besides, they just sit there frozen
27: so
28: forever. How
27: remember
28: long?
27: When we, Holly, did the Freedom Alive TV program regarding IVF and
28: the snowflake baby.
27: Snowflake babies. And there was a recent woman who was in the news in the last few years, and she was around 33, 34 years old or so when she gave birth to an IVF created child that had been frozen for about 31 years. In other words, that baby was almost, minus a couple of years, as old as the mother who carried that baby to term. In other words, that baby was born 30 plus years ago, kept in a freezer for 30 plus years, and then taken out of the freezer and implanted into this mother.
28: And, you know, there's now same-sex couples that are having children, and this is how they're doing it. They're using IVF to implant someone, and then they are able to have a child.
27: So there was a Alabama Supreme Court decision, a very good one, frankly, a few years ago, that came out, and it addressed the very situation of the embryos frozen in one of these IVF clinics. And there was a couple that actually had some embryos in a freezer in an IVF clinic. And someone who was not an employee goes to the freezers, opens the door. Some of the embryos fall out. They die. The mother or the family files suit against the IVF clinic. The Alabama Supreme Court ruled that this is a human being, just like life begins at conception. If it's in the womb or out of the womb, it's a human being, and allowed the family to pursue a lawsuit for wrongful death on behalf of the destruction of those unborn babies. Regretfully, the Republican-led state legislature, they did a knee-jerk reaction, and they passed a law, retroactively, by the way, that would give liability protection to these IVF clinics who are essentially unregulated. And as long as these IVF clinics continue to operate as businesses where high volume and higher success rates are rewarded with financial gain, the U.S. IVF market is projected to exceed $15 billion annually by 2035, and they are largely unregulated. Alabama Republican legislators did a terrible thing by giving them liability protection and allowing them to continue in their unregulated state as a knee-jerk reaction.
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6: For American Family News, I'm Robert Thornton. At Dr. Anthony Fauci's hearing before the Homeland Security and Governmental Affairs Committee on the origins of and response to the COVID pandemic, there was some high drama as Chairman Rand Paul had a Fauci attorney removed from the room for refusing to stay quiet during the proceedings.
8: This is the way Anthony Fauci wants to be remembered, for a lawyer not listening to the rules. That's the way you want to be remembered, and that's what you're going to do. You are not recognized, sir. Security, please remove him from the room.
6: Fauci repeatedly invoked his Fifth Amendment right against self-incrimination throughout the hearing. Senator Lindsey Graham returned for the last time today to South Carolina, where powerful friends remembered him as one who never stopped working for the state he loved. After Graham was eulogized in the nation's capital yesterday, mourners in Columbia recalled the son of pool hall owners who was born with a plastic fork in his mouth, as former Representative Trey Gowdy put it. Wisconsin voters who have already returned their absentee ballots for the state's primary are not allowed to void those and request a new one. A judge ruled today. The ruling deals a blow to Democrats who filed a lawsuit seeking to give voters a do-over because of a chaotic primary in the governor's race. The ruling could be appealed with voting already underway in the state's primary for governor. A Michigan-based pro-family activist believes U.S. Congresswoman is the lesser of two evils in next week's Michigan Democrat Senate primary. More from AFN's Chad Groning.
9: The Michigan Senate race is one of the biggest of the midterm election season, with the Republicans hoping to flip the seat of retiring Democrat Gary Peters. Tuesday's Democrat primary pits Congresswoman Haley Stevens versus Abdul El-Sayed, who has been tied to radical Islam. The winner will take on presumptive Republican nominee Mike Rogers in November. Some polls have El-Sayed leading, others favor Stevens. Bill Johnson is founder and president of the Michigan-based American Decency Association.
10: both those candidates are considered very liberal, obviously, and certainly neither one of them are moderates. But if we had Al-Sayed in there, that would be disastrous, because not only is he a phony, a liar, he's an Islamist, and his background is rich in Islamism.
9: So Johnson says between the two,
10: I would say that Stevens is the lesser of two evils, yet she is very far left.
9: And so what is Johnson's primary prediction?
10: I think Stevens will prevail over Al-Sayed, because there is an ever-increasing flow of information that is helping people to see just how Islamic Sayed is. I mean, he might try to come across as a medical doctor, which is a fraud. He is not. Not only is he a fraud, but his ties to Islam are an Islamic thinking thought.
9: I'm Chad Groening.
6: A Senate panel hosted a hearing to assess the impact of artificial intelligence on the American workforce. This comes as a new Fox poll suggests a majority of Americans hold an unfavorable view of the technology. Fox's Alex Hogan has more.
11: Despite more people using artificial intelligence, there's a lot of anxiety around it, and polls show that more Americans are not confident it will help them in the long run. Instead of big tech CEOs, researchers and workforce development leaders testifying on how AI is reshaping jobs and the needed policy solutions, the hearing so far is also raising the big question, who will benefit most from AI? In terms of public opinion, as a new Fox News poll shows, that only 45% like artificial intelligence. And even though the younger generation has grown up in this tech world, younger voters, those under the age of 30, are most doubtful. Only 38% of them actually like it.
6: When asked about the construction of data centers in their area, only 30% favored the move, while 70% were opposed. Flood watches were in effect for parts of the Northeast through tomorrow morning as heavy rain continued to affect the area. The National Weather Service says rain rates of 2 inches per hour are possible. Stocks were down today. The Dow dropped 1,152. The S&P shed 112. The Nasdaq lost 434. West Texas Intermediate crude was up to around $85 a barrel. That's a wrap on news for this hour. You can always see more news online at AFN.net, and we appreciate your listening. For American Family News, I'm Robert Thornton.
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23: Friends, welcome to In the Market with Janet Parshall. Boy, am I glad you're joining us this hour, because we're going to tackle an important and timely conversation. We as Christians look at the world differently, right? We want to join in the heart of our Father, who said he's not willing that any should perish, but that all should come to repentance. And so in the news just about every single day is the issue of Islam. And what makes this a particularly challenging topic for believers is, A, we don't study. We don't understand what we're talking about. We let the world teach us our theology. We don't do our own homework. And second of all, we want to join the Lord in saying he's not only then any should perish. But here's the conundrum for Islam in particular. It isn't just a religious system. It is a political system. And there's the conundrum, because you don't see that in, you know, Judaism. You don't see it in Hinduism, Buddhism. You pick whatever the worldview is. This is an entity that believes they have a political structure as well as a theological structure. And where the conflict comes is not just talking about the 5 to 10% maybe in the Islam population, which numbers in the billions, by the way, that you could call radical. And even if you looked at that number, by the way, if you looked at 10 to 15%, you're still talking of millions of people who have a very radical interpretation of the Quran and its teachings and how that should be lived out. But the other side of that is you have this governmental aspect, if you will. And so we have a conversation, a robust conversation in this country right now about the establishing of Sharia courts. Now, we're celebrating America's birthday, and its 250th birthday. One of the things we celebrate is the fact that we are a nation of laws, and we are very grateful for that. The law is necessary. The law was created by God after he did the family. Remember the order: family, government, church, in that order. Government had to be created because we couldn't govern ourselves. So you have these exterior guardrails, because the interior guardrails Sometimes they're in absentia. And so you need a government to be able to put parameters around our decisions and teach you that every choice out there, right, has a consequence. And the law says, and this is your consequence. So it boxes us in, and government is inexorably connected to morality. So just so you know, wow. So Sharia law comes along and says, hey, we want to establish our own tier of jurisprudence in the country. No, no. The way our government was set up with its three separate and distinct branches, every single branch has a system of checks and balances, the most important to our founders, and to this day, despite what the alphabet soup networks will tell you, is the legislative branch, because that's where you and I talk. The will of the people becomes the law of the land. The power comes from the bottom up, not the top down. I don't care how many times they show up on a talk show on Sunday morning. We put the people in office that then draft the legislation that becomes the law of the land. It's a brilliant system, and only God could have given the founding fathers that idea. Aside from the fact that we believe in inalienable or unalienable, you have to decide if you're on the Adams or the Jefferson team on the way that word is pronounced. Either way, it means our rights don't come from my town here in Washington. They come from God. And among but not limited to those rights are life, liberty, and the pursuit of happiness. So along comes this religion slash governmental system and says we want to establish a whole new set of courts. And very often the tenets of that secondary judicial system, Sharia law, are in direct conflict with the jurisprudence we have established here in our country. So now what do? And in the mix of all of that, you want to be a winsome witness to people who don't know Jesus. Well, I can get you just overwhelmed. But you know what God always does? He raises up teachers who walk us through these kinds of issues. Those who have come to know Christ as their personal savior, those who can give a powerful testimony and say, this is who I was. Let me tell you who I am. And oh, by the way, in God's classroom on this particular topic, this is what I learned. That is my friend Al-Fadi. He's a former Wahhabi Muslim from Saudi Arabia. He is the researcher, editor, writer, and translator for a whole bunch of ministries, including Answering Islam, Desiring God, and Jesus Online. He's also the founder and director of the Center for Islamic Research and Awareness, CIRA, with a focus on bringing awareness regarding Islam, building bridges with Muslims, training believers to reach Muslims for Christ, and to provide expert opinion on issues related to political Islam and Sharia law. He's the co-editor and co-author of and contributor, by the way, to a superb book that is in our library, and we're so proud it's there. It's called The Quran Dilemma. It is a critical analysis of the book of the Quran. There's another one out there, and I've got that as a link on my resource today, The Must-Know Guide to the Quran for the Western World. So outstanding resources from Al-Fadi and the work that he's done. So Al, I just thank you from the bottom of my heart for taking the time to be here. I've been waiting all day long because I, like so many of our listeners, have just overwhelming numbers of questions in this area. But all day long, I thought the first thing I want to ask my friend is, how does a Wahhabi Muslim from Saudi Arabia come to find Jesus of Nazareth?
0: Amen. Thank you, Janet. That's an excellent question. Of course, when I grew up back home in Saudi, and of course, Saudi is considered to be the heartland of Islam where everything started it. And Wahhabi is a reformed movement that happened in the 18th, 19th century, basically bringing back the Islamic people to the 7th century model of Muhammad. So that's pretty much what the Wahhabi Islam is. So that's how I grew up. I grew up believing in Islam, believing in Muhammad, believing in all of his teachings. Sharia law that is implemented, I would say, perfectly in Saudi. So you want to see the model for Sharia, you go to a country like Saudi Arabia. When I came to the States, my heart was really touched by the love and the kindness and hospitality of a simple Christian family, born-again believers, who reached out to me through the university to help me with the language needs, to help me with knowing the culture here in the States. And it's through that process we began to have interactions about my belief in Christ, their belief in Christ, my belief in the Bible, what is the Bible to them. And it went like that for a while. Seeds were planted, seeds were watered. And finally, after September 11, I agreed to attend a church for the first time and I start to hear the gospel being preached from the pulpit. And it was one verse that truly touched my heart after September 11 when it was preached from the pulpit, loving your enemies and praying for those who persecuted you. And that's what Jesus taught in the Gospel of Matthew 5:44. And it was the turning point for me. And I accepted Christ in November of 2001 as my Lord and my Savior.
23: Wow. And you've been walking with them for a quarter of a century. I know that that was the quick flyover version, but there are two things you said that I thought were particularly important for me to extrapolate out and underscore with the audience. So can I just say up front, Al, thank you for the hour, the full hour of your time, because we have so much to cover. And for, again, a lot of believers who want to be exactly like that Christian couple, a winsome ambassador for Christ, they don't know how to manage the political side and the theological side as well. So I'm so glad you're going to teach us how to do that this hour. This is In the Market with Janet Parshall. Al Fadi is our guest for the entire hour. We're going to cover a wide spectrum of issues under the canopy of Islam. But after we get more on Al's testimony, I want to dig into this idea of Sharia law and what happens when an entity comes along and says, forget American jurisprudence, we're establishing our own law and our own courts. What do you do? Back after this.
1: This is the Middle East Report, your connection to truthful reporting on Israel and the Middle East. I'm John Riley. Fred Jackson joining me in the studio today. Fred, the news director for American Family News. They do an awesome job of keeping you and your family informed on a lot of different issues. Fred, the war in Iran continues, and they can reach out to American Family News, find out the latest on that. When you think about the war there in the Middle East, you got to think about Israel.
2: Absolutely. And some of the big news is actually about what's happening here in the United States in the way of support for Israel. I am shocked. For years, there has been bipartisan Democrat and Republican support for Israel. That has changed dramatically, shockingly, in the wake of the Hamas massacre of more than 1,200 Israeli men, women, and children. We thought for sure that the support for Israel would even grow coming out of that. But that's not what has happened. Let me read you a few headlines. U.S. Jews increasingly concealing their identities over rising anti-Semitism. That's from the New York Post. More American Jews report assaults and harassment over the past year. And then, John, just in recent days, House Democrats vote to cut aid to Israel. Just in recent days, in a vote in the U.S. House, 103 Democrats voted to end aid to Israel. Israel is this nation's closest ally, most reliable ally in the Middle East. Israel is our helper. Israel supplies, amongst other things, the intelligence that the United States needs to fight this war with Iran, for example, right now. But something dramatic happened in the last few years. In the wake of October 2023, within days, we saw demonstrations against Israel, Israel's response to this Hamas massacre. We saw demonstrations on our university campuses against Israel. Jewish students on campuses here in the United States, Columbia University, Harvard, Jewish students faced harassment, people blocking them from getting to classes. It's just been absolutely shocking. And now within the Democratic Party, you have a growing, very strong element. Some of them belong to the Democratic Socialist Party. But we have members of that group who are very anti-Israel. They are winning primaries over even liberal Democrats leading up to this fall's election. Now, what also has happened in recent days, John Fetterman, he is a Democrat senator from Pennsylvania. Now, Fetterman is a Jewish name, but John Fetterman is not Jewish. But he has come out in disgust of what the Democratic Party is becoming in the way of backing away of support for Israel. In fact, just in recent days, he has threatened to leave the Democratic Party if this anti-Israel movement becomes part of the party platform. So you have one of the two major parties in this country that more and more are turning against Israel. John, I have to think of Genesis chapter 12. I will bless those that bless you, Israel. I will curse those that curse you. the Democratic Party better be aware of where they are going and what God thinks of it.
3: 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Fred, thank you so much. That's the Middle East Reports. I'm John Riley. Thanks for listening.
23: 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Al Fadi is a pretty special person. He's the founder and director of the Center for Islamic Research and Awareness. As well as that, he wants to build bridges with Muslims. He wants to train you as you and me as followers of Christ on how we can reach our Muslim friends. And then he's also an expert on the political aspect of this as well, including but not limited to Sharia law. But I want to go back to your testimony because I think we can't hear stories like this enough. So a couple of things come to mind. Number one, you talked about after 9/11, you went to church. That's what you said. Boy, if I were to crawl into your skin and walk around in your shoes for a while, we were stunned. We were very arrogant in our feeling of self-sufficiency. And we realized on that sunny Tuesday morning, and I can say this, being in Washington, D.C., where the Pentagon was hit and was smoldering, not for hours, but for days. So we saw this up close and personal. We didn't realize that we had had our 20th century Pearl Harbor. So it was a wake-up call for all of us. But there was, because these terrorists were all connected to Islam, there was a natural cultural reaction to being very anti-Muslim as a result of that. Al, you went to a Christian church. That would be, in some respects, like the last place I'd go if there's anti-Muslim animosity that's building in the culture. Why? That took some courage. How did you do that?
0: Yeah, I mean, excellent point. I was actually started to go to that church at least maybe 2 months earlier, maybe not regularly, but at least I was attending with the friends. And to your point, I did mention to these friends that I'm concerned about going that weekend after September 11. It happened on Tuesday, of course, and now we're dealing with Sunday. And I told them, I mean, I don't blame the people for being upset, obviously. Everybody there knew I'm still a Muslim. I'm from Saudi. 15 of the 19 hijackers are from Saudi. So they have every right to be upset, and they assure me that that won't be the case. And they mentioned that Jesus doesn't teach us this. And I'm glad I went, because when I did, I listened to the sermon, and it was a very impactful sermon, of course, that made me realize that the God I follow is not the same God as the God of the Bible, because the God I follow never taught me once to love my enemies. And that was the turning point.
23: Wow. Not only that, in Islam, is there a sense that you have a personal relationship with God? And the follow-up question has to be, and if you recognize him in all his holiness, what do you do to try to make sure that your wrongdoings, your sins, are taken care of?
0: Yeah. Unfortunately, of course, Islam never once teaches you that you have a personal relationship with God. Now, I want to say Sufi Muslims might tell you otherwise, which is equivalent to the Gnostics, by the way. But other than that, Islam in its orthodoxy doesn't ever teach that you as a person, a slave to Allah, have a relationship with him. You're only a slave to him. You do what he tells you to do. And even if you did it, he can judge your intention based on your heart, if you're sincere or not. In other words, you could be apparently a pious person in the eyes of the community, but God looks at you and say, oh, you're a hypocrite. I'm not going to accept any of your rituals and worship for me. So there is the lack of assurance, of course. And at the same time, you mentioned holiness. The Bible is very clear that the holiness of God is basically the prime reason why Adam and Eve were kicked out of his presence, and why his son, Jesus Christ, came to die for our sins so that we are accepted back. We can be justified. We can be called righteous, because nothing we can do can satisfy that. So in Islam, unfortunately, there is this idea that I used to think that if I go to the mosque, if I do this, if I do that, somehow God will look the other way on Judgment Day and cut me a slack and allow me to enter into heaven. It won't happen. Not according to what the Bible teaches, of course.
23: Wow. Is it too simplistic to say that Islam is a works-based worldview?
0: Absolutely.
23: Wow. So you have two things then. You have a God you don't feel close to, and you carry on your back the yoke of works that it's some way, somehow, that will get you into paradise. Except for the fact that you're generationally Islam. I mean, it's past my travels in the Middle East teach me it isn't a conversion necessarily. That's a rare exception. It is a generational cultural thing, and it's sort of passed on. You're born into this world that way. But it has to be looking back, looking at who you were before you are now, transformed and renewed because of what Christ did in, for, and through you. It has to be a sad experience, I guess is the best way I can say it, because you, no matter what you do, you know you're going to fall short. You never have a sense of intimacy with the unconditional lover of your soul. So it has to be hard. I think that's imperative for us to understand when we're trying to share the gospel with our Muslim friends, that they come with their shoulders bent with this burden of works and distance from God.
0: Absolutely. It is, and I'm glad you mentioned that sometimes people think, I used to do some training for some campus ministers, and they would tell me, hey, I would meet with a Muslim student at Starbucks, we'll have coffee, I'll help him with their English assignment, and I share the gospel with them, and I've done it three times, and they still didn't come to Christ. And I would say, wow, I mean, it took people basically 12 years to witness to me, and I know some people took 20 years. I mean, your job is to plant seeds, water the seeds, and pray. Prayer is very important. We have to really pray for them, pray for meeting them, and pray for the transformation of their hearts. So definitely, it is a burden that we carry. Then there's the cultural fear that might end up disown me. And by the way, my whole family disowned me. I mean, more than once, actually. My one of members of my family wanted to kill me and threatened to kill me multiple times, actually. And I even shared their message with the police department. And sadly, the police says there's nothing we can do until they act upon it. I said, okay, well, I'll give you the size, you know, of the body bag if that happens. That's all I can do.
23: Wow. Unbelievable. But again, I think we need to understand that this is, it's wrapped up in your total identity. I mean, that's why the distancing from the family. It's who you are. It's who you've been. It's where you came from. And yet you found the attractiveness of Jesus far more compelling. Here was the other point I was going to make. Your testimonial reminds us that you don't have to get on an airplane and fly to a foreign mission field. These were Christian people right in your backyard who wanted to connect with you, who loved you, who showed you the love of Jesus in word and in deed, and that made them missionaries in your life. So be encouraged, friend, when you think, oh, how can God use me? Right over your back fence, for starters, that's how he can use you. And Al's testimony goes right to that. When we come back, let's roll up our sleeves now and dive into this political part, because here's where the sticky wicket is. How do we get into the political aspect of Islam while still trying to maintain and retain our witness? Back after this.

0: Hi, everybody. This is Jimmy DeYoung Jr. with Prophecy Today, where we examine current events in the light of God's prophetic word. The conflict between the Palestinians and the Israelis is an age-old conflict and will only be resolved when Jesus Christ returns to the earth. Rick and I will discuss this in one moment.
1: It's time now for Prophecy Today, a look at current events in light of biblical prophecy. Now with the latest news update, here's Jimmy DeYoung.
0: When we look back, this conflict began all the way back in the book of Genesis with Jacob and Esau, the twin sons of Isaac. And as they grew, they were going to be at odds with one another. That was prophesied that it would take place. And through history, we can see that the descendants of Esau, the Edomites, came against Israel throughout the history. In fact, when we look at the book of Ezekiel, Ezekiel chapter 35 talks about the judgment, the little book of Obadiah, on the descendants of Esau, the Edomites, the Palestinian people. They will be one group of people that will be as if they never were. And that is a prophecy that will be fulfilled in the future. Again, little book of Obadiah, Ezekiel chapter 35, we see this, and it's going to continue. There's never going to be at a time when these two groups of people, the Israelis today, the Palestinians, where they're going to work together. It's a religious conflict. Islam has become a large part of this conflict. The struggle for the city of Jerusalem for control of God's holy mountain 16 times in the scripture, and that is the Temple Mount in the city of Jerusalem. So we do see this conflict is going to continue. It will continue until the end of that 7-year period of time, the tribulation that we always talk about, and that will be right before Christ returns to the earth at his second coming. Don't be confused. The rapture and the second coming are two different events separated by at least 7 years. What begins that 7-year period of time is the confirmation of the peace treaty that the Antichrist confirms with Israel, and it's his role to protect the Jews in that 3.5 years, the first 3.5 years of the tribulation.
2: And of course, Jimmy, we do know that God did have a plan for the Jewish people, for the children of Israel. And that plan was not because they were obedient. It wasn't because they'd earned it. It was because he chose them as his people to glorify him. And we're reminded of maybe some of the punishment that came about them for disobedience. And one of those was on Tisha B'Av. And as we look at the temple and the destruction of the temple, which was prophecy fulfilled in 70 AD, we have also talked about the future temple and the collective consciousness of the Jews in Israel right now becoming excited for the next temple.
0: We focus on it as believers because God says that there will be a temple standing during the tribulation period. So this is why we focus on an event that took place with the destruction of the temple 70 AD. That was almost 2,000 years ago plus. So as we take a look at that and we're focusing on that and the rebuilding of one, it is all that the prophecies in the past were foretold. They came true exactly as they were given. The prophecies in the future will be fulfilled exactly as they're given. And that's what helps us to keep our eyes on the event of the rapture, which I believe is the next thing. Rick, we believe that the rapture is the very next thing to take place before this tribulation period and the temple can all be standing in the city of Jerusalem. And that's why we do this program. We use this to motivate us to live a pure, productive, holy life in an unholy world and to understand that the urgency of the hour is to evangelize.
1: 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There you will also find information for a better understanding of biblical prophecy as it relates to our world today. This is Jay Johnson inviting you to join us every Monday through Friday for Prophecy Today. Remember, the Lord Jesus is coming, and it could be today. So let's keep looking up until...
3: El Fadi is a researcher, an editor, a writer, and a translator for a whole bunch of ministries, including but not limited to Answering Islam, Desiring God, and Jesus Online. And again, a couple of books, and you can go to his website at siriainternational.net. If you're driving, don't worry about it. It's on the information page, but it's spelled CIRA international.net, all one word, tons of resources there. So check it out. So Al, I want to go now to this idea of Sharia law. And I think before we recognize where the challenges are to American jurisprudence and the political sovereignty of America, we have to look at the genesis of Sharia law. So if you look at Sunni, Shia, and Wahhabi, does Sharia tie into all three of those, or is it one branch of Islam? And why was it established? And tell us how it works.
4: Yes, ma'am. So just a crash course on Sharia, I guess. The word Sharia in Arabic means the path. And you can say it's the path to life, the path to water, which is a source of life. And the Quran does, touch on the word itself, but doesn't necessarily give you what we call today the canon of Sharia. It took about two centuries, per se, for what we call Sharia schools to develop. And today, the Sunni branch of Islam has four acknowledged or authenticated or at least approved schools of Sharia. They vary in terms of their interpretation of things. And then the Shia also has three of those, but one is the primary one, which is practiced in Iran, and the Twelvers or the 12 Imam movements. Sharia draws its resources, per se, for interpreting things from the Quran, from the Sunnah, which is the practice and the sayings and the teachings of Muhammad, and then from the consensus among scholars, historically speaking. And finally, there is an analogy process, reasoning, saying if we cannot find anything in the Quran or the teaching of Muhammad, or even a consensus, historical one, how can we come up with a judgment for this crime? Example of that, how do we treat drug dealers who cause the community to go into chaos and death and overdose and all that kind of stuff? Well, Sharia basically resolved that problem through the analogy or the reasoning, saying that it's equivalent to capital punishment, I should say equivalent to murder. Therefore, capital punishment is the just judgment for this crime. So this is what Sharia in general. However, like you mentioned, there are multiple

0: Sharia law financing, for instance. Believe it or not, marriage can fall under that because it's an agreement between the father or the the primary guardian of the bride with the groom or his family, and there is money. We call it dowry, but that pretty much is a business transaction. Dietary regulations covered under Sharia. Criminal law is covered under Sharia, for instance, a cutting of the right hand for a thief. And what happens if this thief steals again? I mean, so Sharia tells you how the punishment for these crimes can happen. Now, you may think killing someone is punishable by death automatically. Believe it or not, actually, if the family of the victim, the deceased, would like to receive blood money, actually, the judgment is waived and the person is free now to go back to living life as normal. So there are these odd things, of course, and there is judicial process procedures different than ours. There is no such thing, for instance, as discovery phase, and you have to wait for witnesses and all that. I mean, people under Sharia law could be captured, judged, and execution takes place within 24 hours. I mean, that's what we're dealing with here. Hmm. And of course, there is the governing body who is over the Sharia. In Iran, of course, you have the Ayatollah and few hand-picked people who are scholars. In the Sunni world, there are like Al-Azhar and a couple of other places. So that's what we're dealing with when it comes to Sharia. This is kind of like an overview.
1: Yeah, well, fabulous overview, by the way. So just tell me, if someone violates some tenet of Sharia law and has to go in front of a judge, and I'm using American Jurisprudence Room, so correct me if the image doesn't translate, is it a single judge? Is it a panel of judges? And it sounds, with your flyover, that there is zero due process. You're not tried by a jury of your peers. So someone commits a crime, and they said, okay, now we're going to punish you. Where will they show up in the Sharia court? Paint that courtroom for me. What does it look like?
0: Yeah, typically it's a courtroom setting, one judge only. There's no panel of judges, obviously. And you have to have some sort of witnesses, minimum of two, of course, to affirm to the judge and the court that this crime has happened, that they saw it. They are going to swear on the Quran that this is true. And if there are evidence to present to the judge, meaning the detectives that have enough evidence to present to the judge to say, well, this is the guy we know for a fact, or here's an image of him on a camera or whatever. But sometimes the witnesses are all you need. And you have no idea how many times innocent people lost their life because of false witness. I mean, look at just the blasphemy law in Pakistan. How many Christians been accused of blaspheming against Muhammad just to make up stories about them? So this is what we're dealing with, Janet. And to answer your question, it's up to the judge.
1: Yeah, I was going to say, the level of subjectivity is through the roof. I'm glad you talked about the blasphemy laws. I'm thinking of Asia Bibi and the price that she paid for that. So I see immediate problems in trying to put together American jurisprudence and the tenets and principles and practices of Sharia law. We'll dig into that when we get back. Al Fadi is with us for the whole hour. This is a wake-up call, and it's to teach you how to be an effective witness while recognizing the political aspect of this. Back after this.
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0: 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You're spending the hour with Al Fadi. 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It is important. 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It is timely. 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Just go to In the Market with Janet Partial, wherever you find your favorite podcast, and download it. But let me take this opportunity to reintroduce Al Fadi to you if you're just joining us. He's a former Wahhabi Muslim from Saudi Arabia. He's the researcher, editor, writer, and translator for several ministries on the issue of Islam, including Answering Islam, Desiring God, and Jesus Online. He's the founder and director of the Center for Islamic Research and Awareness. The purpose of that organization is to bring awareness regarding Islam, to build bridges with Muslims, and to train followers of Jesus to know how to reach Muslims for Christ. And one of the things we're talking about today, to provide expert opinion, I would say witness, more to the point, on issues related to political Islam and Sharia law. He is the co-editor, co-author, and contributor of The Quran Dilemma. His website, sirainternational.net, sirainternational.net. Cannot recommend The Quran Dilemma to you enough, or also the book, The Must-Know Guide to the Quran for the Western World. All of that's on my website information page. Just go to inthemarketwithjanetpartial.org. Click on the box that says Program Details and Audio. It'll take you where you need to go. So you did this fabulous job of giving us an overview of Sharia law. And as you were talking, I was writing down, taking notes, and I was thinking, so for example, under the criminal code of Sharia law, again, I'm superimposing American jurisprudence word on Sharia law, if thievery can wreak the punishment of, quote, cutting the right hand, that violates immediately something that we hold dear in this country, which is a prohibition of cruel and unusual punishment. We don't cut hands. We don't lop off the hands of thieves. You know, we don't put people in the stocks. We don't stretch them on the rack, that sort of thing. So immediately you've got a problem. If, in fact, within the dynamic of the family, there are laws that are there, if you have the right to beat your wife under Sharia law, we have laws against that in American jurisprudence. So I could probably write a 10-page paper on what American law says and what Sharia law says, and I think it would be very easy to prove in 5 nanoseconds that the two are incompatible, which raises the question. I understand that Muslims want these if they're practitioners and feel that somehow having these kinds of courts is culturally appropriate for their belief, but nobody has the right to supersede any other principle that's already in place by our American government. In fact, you go to the Supreme Court and it says equal justice under law carved in the building. And that law is American law. We are a nation of laws. So, Al, why do they want these courts established in the first place? And what happens when the dictates of Sharia law stand in stark opposition to the laws we already have in place in this country?
1: Well, that's the million-dollar question. About 20 years ago, I started to sound the alarm at churches that the Muslims and the Muslim communities will slowly and gradually try to push for some of their rights to be generalized rather than to be confined within their own community. Nothing wrong, by the way, to have a Jewish community applying certain things, at least if they're accepted within the law itself. I mean, they can't really do capital punishment on their own. Right. I don't mind, you know, Hindus doing somewhat similar things. I don't mind having communities for Muslims. But the thing about Islam, it's an expansionist religion. It wants to expand. It wants to impose or superimpose its teachings. You find this in chapter 9 of the Quran, verses 48, for instance, chapter 9, verse 33, chapter 8, verse 39. All of it tells you have a duty as a Muslim to expand the religion of Islam so that the name of Islam and Allah are supreme globally. And that's the problem that we have. So they want the notoriety, if you wish, for their own religion to become the supreme one. This is why, by the way, Janet and your listeners hopefully are taking notes about this. They line up with the socialist movements. Why? Because it perfectly line up with them. It paves the way for their agenda. And Muslims, by the way, are very patient. You know, they don't want things to happen overnight. They understand that. But ultimately, what we're seeing 25 years later, after September 11, is that there is something called Islamophobia. What is that? It's not even, by the way, in a DSM. I mean, I studied DSM, by the way, and it's not even a mental issue that you can classify that way. But yet, everybody, even at the academic level, doesn't want you to say anything negative about Islam. Social media providers don't want you to say anything about Islam. So they're winning what I call soft-dimitude process. A bit here, a bit there, and all of a sudden you're going to start seeing communities like Dearborn, and it seemed like it's happening in Texas now and in other states, that they will start having a swath of communities that will implement shades of Sharia law in the hope that one day they will be able to make it possibly even a state law.
0: Wow, unbelievable. Okay, so you said expansionist religion, again, raises an important question. Exactly how was that expansion done? I don't see tent revival meetings going on in Islam.
1: Yeah. Well, Muslims, of course, learned a valuable lesson, especially after 9/11, that terror attacks can bring a very bad name for Islam that is nicknamed the religion of peace, just the side single first in the Quran ever that says Islam is a religion of peace, by the way, just for everybody's knowledge. Even the name Islam doesn't mean peace, it means submission. So they try to infiltrate, they use the Muslim Brotherhood approach playbook, infiltrate academia, infiltrate schools, daycares, infiltrate politics, and soon enough you'll have enough voices. Right now, look at how many Muslims are running for office just for midterms right now, and God knows how many in 2028 we're going to see. So this is how they do it, slowly and gradually. Now, when they start facing reasons and they feel like they have the numbers to back it up, they can turn into violent. Right now, there are acts of violence in Europe, by the way, because they feel like their numbers are large enough to where they can force things using violence. Look at what happened when ISIS was at least in charge for a while since 2014 until their caliphate was toppled. They were beheading people, executing people, because they just want to implement everything as fast as they can using violence, which is also taught in the Quran. So they have all kind of tools under their disposal, by the way.
0: Wow. So let me go back to this idea of it's an expansionist religion. And let me go to the other side of the pond, because we're really getting a tutorial up close and personal. And what is a kind of Islamization, if I can put it that way, of the United Kingdom? So where does the hubris come from to say, we don't want you to walk your dog, or you can't bring a pork sandwich in your child's lunch? To make those kinds of demands, you know, in the United States of America, we believe that it's a level playing field, that the government cannot intrude or dictate what kind of religion, if at all, that you belong to, subscribe to, or practice, but that you cannot have due deference given to one entity over another. So if Christians decided to come on and make a demand, you know, there'd be pushback that would go on CNN for 2.5 years. But here in UK, where they're making a decision that you can't have dogs because apparently Muhammad didn't like dogs and he didn't like black dogs in particular, we're going to close down all parks. The fact that the declaration is made, Al-Fadi, this is what makes me so unsettled on this, is that that assurance of positive correction to their way of thinking is going to be made. Why do they think that?
1: Well, because their numbers can justify that. They have large numbers of constituents now, and the politicians in the UK, let's talk about it that way, realize the importance of that. There's the petrodollar that is poured into these political arenas and the academia field, for instance. And sadly, they utilize these decision makers, meaning the Muslims utilize the decision makers in politics, in the academic field, to try to now influence the society or even force their ideas on society. I mean, Janet, I have to tell you this, it's mind-boggling to me. If you use AI to try to search something negative about Islam, AI will tell you it's against our policies. I mean, this is what we're dealing with right now.
0: Wow. That's unbelievable. Well, it does raise a question, though, and I think it's an observer. Just about anybody who's watching this is paying the attention. Why, for example, will a restaurant say, we have halal food here, but Jews aren't allowed to come in and eat? I mean, that flies in the face of everything we hold as a dear principle and value in this country. But the fact that there's an acquiescence, AI, there's a human being behind that AI. So that's a human being with a worldview that has said, no, that's against our policy. Is it against your policy then to make sure that no anti-Semitic statements are posted on your platforms as well? So this pick and choose approach is violative of the sacrosanct nature of the First Amendment. And yet, It seems to me that the political side of Islam is absolutely taking advantage of this. So let's say you have more, and you're absolutely right. There's a wave. It's a Mamdani wave, they're saying, coming into the midterms. If you start taking many seats on Capitol Hill in the Congress, 435 in the House and 100 in the Senate, then what happens? What are the policies? So, for example, here's where it gets, and give me just a second to flesh this out. You know, I've worked with many groups where we've coalesced with Muslims on things that we agreed with. The decision that came down from the Supreme Court recently, called the Mahmoud decision, was a group of parents of different religious faiths who didn't like the fact that Montgomery County was force-feeding this gender ideology down the throats of their children. They said, we want the right to opt our children out. Thanks be to God for these Muslims who said, we don't like this, because the Christians benefited from that as well. So this is, so how do we dance this dance, Al-Fadi? It's a very delicate dance where you don't want to offend, but you don't want to acquiesce, and you certainly don't want to surrender.
1: Well, that's the thing, that we have to be involved as believers, politically speaking, in the public arena to begin to raise the alarm about the fact that Muslims are uniting to create what I call a block, so that they become effective.
0: Let me pick it up if I can on the other side. I'm so glad I have another segment with you. Al-Fadi is with us. He is the author, co-author, and contributor to The Quran Dilemma, and the founder of a very important ministry, Center for Islamic Research and Awareness. More with Al-Fadi right after this.

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1: Our nation is founded on a divine law premise. So our rationale is fixed and objective. It's not a social contract theory that's fluid and subjective. And so our interpretation of all of our laws and understanding the laws of nature and of nature's God and what makes a human right must be consistent with biblical truth. Because if the source of our legal authority is vested in the person of God, he can't be inconsistent with himself. So we are only acting legitimately, and our civil government is only acting legitimately, and our church and our family governments, by the way, if we are consistent with God and consistent with biblical truth.
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2: Al-Fadi is the founder and director of the Center for Islamic Research and Awareness, CIRA. He's a wonderful writer, by the way, and he's a great expert witness on Sharia law, teaching us both how to share Christ with our Muslim friends, build bridges with Muslims, but also understand exactly what's going on in terms of the political aspect of Islam, and there is one. So if you don't take anything else away, take away what Al said about the fact that this is an expansionist religion. Now, let me contextualize that for you. So this just came out in March from the Attorney General's Office of Texas, Ken Paxton. So following an investigation by the AG there, plans for development of a potentially unlawful Sharia city community in Kaufman County have ended. In early February 2026, apparently residents raised concern about a foreign-based development company's plan, foreign-based, hang on to those words, to purchase thousands of acres near Kaufman, Texas. And so the developers wanted to create what they called a sustainable city with the potential to house as many as 20,000 foreign nationals, and that raised the concern of people in the community. So Paxton put out a statement that said, because of the risk posed by the infiltration of Sharia law in Texas, my office will work tirelessly to end any illegal scheme that seeks to subvert the Constitution and disrupt the American way of life. I'm glad to see that the developers of the Sharia City in Kaufman City have ceased their operations following my office's investigation. My office will continue to investigate any potential threat to the safety and well-being of Texans. Al, we couldn't have had that conversation 5 years ago. I mean, this has been happening at breakneck speed. So again, the idea of creating a Sharia city, you come to the United States, you know this because I'm talking to you. My grandparents knew this. You come to America to assimilate, not to create an enclave and a kind of ghetto that represents who you were. That's why allegedly you left where you were and came to the United States so you could assimilate as an American. Talk to me about this.
3: Yeah, I mean, it's a political question. We need to, of course, work. There are some moderate Muslims, undoubtedly. Nothing wrong with working with those who definitely came here for that freedom. And, of course, the loud voice. We need to defend our institutional principles. It has to be defended, and it has to be taught also. To that, maybe part of the requirements when you apply for asylum or you come here to get a green card or get work, you have to study maybe a couple of hours about the Constitution, our rights, promote civic education. We cannot just say, well, they can teach whatever they want within their communities. Well, the problem is, it's creating hostile, basically, younger generation. Look at the one in Germany recently who drove his truck. He was born in Germany. He was born there. He didn't come from the Middle East. And yet, because he was living among people who are sadly, that's what happened. We need to support, of course, any possible moderate movement or reform-minded within the Islamic community rather than to marginalize them, although I'm not in support of anything that has to do with tipping the scale here, but we need to work for anyone. Of course, our politicians need to be educated, sadly, because it seems to me that they follow the money rather than to follow the idea and the ideology itself. And we need to enforce existing laws. Like you said, there is no separation here. I'm sorry. You don't want to assimilate? That's fine. But there are certain boundaries you cannot cross, period. We have to force you that your kids have to attend our schools. This is what they will be exposed to, and so on and so forth. And, of course, we need to have some power over social media providers who prevent you from saying anything negative, to scrutinize any of these ideas. I guarantee you, if we're having this conversation right now on YouTube, they probably will shut us down right now. I mean, This is the kind of stuff that we're dealing with, because they, the Islamic community globally, have influenced these platforms with money that they do their spending, basically.
2: Yeah. So here's the $1 million question from my vantage point, and I'm guessing it is for a lot of our listeners as well. You know, I don't want little community carve-outs where in this little part of America, you live under Sharia law and you practice Sharia practices. I mean, you're in America, we the people, e pluribus unum. So we have to have this idea that it's 50 states, but we're all united together under the idea of American values and principles and American law. So how do I, and I don't know if this question can be answered, but I think you've been doing it for since the time you came to America, also you can teach us. How do we strike the balance of saying that you show up at a local city hall and you say, I am opposed, I'm doing a hypothetical. So you live in Kaufman County in Texas, and you say, there's a public hearing, and you say, I'm opposed to this. I don't think we should have these kinds of communities. You know, we're the state of Texas. We're all Texans here. We're all people who live in Kaufman County. We shouldn't have the Sharia practitioners live over here, and those who have their, other religion practice over here, et cetera. We want to be a community. We want to be neighbors one with another. And you speak out against it. But at the same time, you've got some Muslim neighbors and you want to share Jesus. How do we strike that balance between speaking in opposition to the political aspects, which are, sadly, in the overwhelming majority of cases, antithetical to American jurisprudence and American values and principles, and yet at the same time still maintain our ability to be a winsome witness for Christ?
3: Well, yeah, it is definitely a challenge. It's definitely a predicament that we have to figure out ways to get around it. But if I know my neighbor is Muslim and I want to reach out to them, with gospel, I mean, hopefully they're open for me having conversations with them, hospitality, invitations, getting to know them more, listening to what they believe in, sharing the truth with them, focus on the gospel, sharing my testimony. If we do things like this all the time, I think the majority of the Muslims who are coming to our wonderful country will begin to realize why we have a nation like this that is built on Judeo-Christian values.
2: Yeah, exactly. Oh, Al, thank you so much. That's an eye-opening conversation. Let's just say in the last 30 seconds that I've got, the person listening right now says, oh, we've just had a Muslim family move into our neighborhood. How do you start building a relationship?
3: Well, basically, like I said, you meet with them, you try to have a hospitality gathering over meal and stuff like that, help him with some of the needs, but at the same time, begin to focus on asking strategic questions. Are you saved? How do you know you're saved? How do you know you're forgiven? Share about your own journey to Christ, and in hope that this will materialize. I'm writing on these things on Substack, by the way. People can find many of these things under my account.
2: Excellent. Thank you for sharing that with us so we can know where we can find more. Al, thank you so much. So much to think about. You know, again, challenges, but we go with the transcendent idea that he's not willing that any should perish. But again, what makes this issue of Islam so challenging is speaking the truth, doing it in love, being a winsome witness, just like that family that helped to lead Al-Fadi to the Lord. We want to be able to do that, but it doesn't mean in the process of doing that, that you can't say, wait a minute, this is not for the greater good if you're going to create a Sharia community. So, you know what's wonderful about having a personal relationship with Jesus Christ? You can talk to him. You can say, Lord, give me wisdom. How do I do this? What should I say? Let me know when I should speak. Let me know when I should keep my mouth closed. But you know that family that just moved in across the street? Oh, Lord, open the door of opportunity for me to start building a relationship with them so I can let them see Jesus in me. Thanks so much for joining us, Al. Thank you, friends. We'll see you next time on In the Market with Janet Parshall.
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5: Our word for today comes from 1 Chronicles chapter 12, for at that time they came to David day by day to help him until it was a great army like the army of God. One by one, men of valor went to David until he had an army of 350,000. Now, couldn't God bring them all at once? Absolutely. The question is not God's ability, but ours. God prepares us with the small things before he entrusts us with the big things. David's journey began with trusting God's promise in the face of great difficulty and rejection. He didn't take matters into his own hands when Saul was trying to kill him. He trusted God. Then God brought him a small band of men with issues, and he led them, and that band grew into an army. Then God gave him Judah as he reigned for 7 years in Hebron. Then God made him king over all of Israel. Do not despise these small beginnings. Be willing to serve whenever and wherever God opens the door.
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6: American Family News, I'm Robert Thornton. Dr. Anthony Fauci was a little more than a broken record during his testimony in the Senate Homeland Security Committee today. So was the news coverage, according to a media watchdog. More from AFN's Steve Jordal.
7: Dr. Anthony Fauci invoked the Fifth Amendment more than 100 times in his testimony on the origins of the COVID-19 pandemic on Wednesday.
8: In the red folder on your table is a copy of Section 192 of Title II of the U.S. Code. Do you have that in front of you?
9: On the advice of counsel, I respectfully decline to answer based upon my rights under the Fifth Amendment of the Constitution.
7: Despite a high likelihood of a public clash between Fauci and his old nemesis, Senator Rand Paul of Kentucky, and even after the release of private records that seemed to implicate Fauci in deception, if not criminal activity, Tim Graham of Media Research Center says the mainstream media virtually ignored the hearing running up to it.
10: The release of Fauci's diary, as they're calling it, has so many bombshells in it, and the networks have pretended that none of that exists.
7: He says the networks chose their narratives early in the pandemic and stuck with them regardless of the evolving scientific evidence surrounding the disease.
10: Generally, the broadcast networks do not revise their coverage. They do not revise their narrative. They certainly don't accept new hearings if they're hosted by the Republicans.
7: Graham says the networks stick together in a pack.
10: They run around saying that what they do is independent journalism, but they're deathly afraid of one of these networks breaking from the pack and acknowledging that something is news that they want to bury.
7: I'm Steve Jordal.
6: Some U.S. troops deployed to the Middle East may soon be ordered to surrender their cell phones, as military leadership has warned that Iran is using photos and videos posted online to assess where its strikes have landed and to potentially improve follow-up attacks. The Federal Reserve has left rates unchanged for the fifth month in a row. Here's Fox's Edward Lawrence.
11: Federal Reserve leaves rates unchanged. This is the fifth pause in a row under Kevin Warsh, but this was not a unanimous decision. It was 9-3. They had three dissents in this. Cleveland Federal Reserve President Beth Hammack, Dallas Federal Reserve President Lori Logan, and Minneapolis Federal Reserve President Neel Kashkari all wanted to see a quarter point hike in interest rates on this. It does say that the federal economy at the moment, economic activity is expanding at a solid pace, despite uncertainties, it says, in part because of what's happening in the Middle East and Iran. It sees productivity and capital investment as being strong.
6: The Fed also noted slightly higher inflation as a result of supply shocks caused by the conflict in the Middle East. A man has been convicted of federal terrorism charges in the 2022 stabbing of author Salman Rushdie. A jury delivered its verdict today in Buffalo, New York. Jurors found Hadi Mattar guilty of all the charges against him, including engaging in an act of transnational terrorism. The 28-year-old had pleaded not guilty. A lot of laughter and tears in South Carolina today as family, friends, and colleagues of the late Senator Lindsey Graham said goodbye at his funeral. Here's Fox's Jessica Rosenthal.
12: After being taken to the South Carolina State House, the casket carrying Lindsey Graham was taken to the First Baptist Church in Columbia, where former Congressman Trey Gowdy told everyone they'd been wrong about Lindsey Graham.
13: Blessed are the peacemakers. He was on a trip, what turned out to be his last trip, trying to broker peace in a war where hundreds of thousands of people had lost their lives.
12: But Gowdy had story after story as well, highlighting Graham's sense of humor.
13: Tim and I looked at polls and we see that we're like double-digit disapproval and we're on the phone with our therapist. Lindsey sees 55-45 and he thinks he's got 5 points to play with.
12: Graham is being buried in his hometown of Central South Carolina. Jessica Rosenthal, Fox News.
6: In AI news, Elon Musk's company XAI has sued Minnesota over the state's law that bans notification technology on websites and apps. potentially providing a test for how far states can go in constitutionally regulating the use of artificial intelligence. Musk's company sued Monday in federal court days before the law is set to take effect Saturday. See more news at AFM.net.
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2: Welcome to In the Market with Janet Parshall. Happy Wednesday to you. So glad we're going to spend the hour together. Get your passport ready. We're going to wing our way down under easiest flight you've ever taken. No turbulence, no pat-downs at TSA. And when we get there, we're going to catch up with our favorite Scottish apologist who has a thing or two to say about a thing or two. But first, news. It's been happening in my town. So Benjamin Netanyahu comes to Washington, D.C., New York. That's September. Although I will tell you that after his being in D.C. yesterday, Bibi said, I think I'll stop by New York and have a cup of coffee. You can make of that what you will, but I thought it was a great statement. So he had, according to those who know, a very good conversation with the president. What do you think they talked about? Obviously, Iran. That takes me to my friends at CBN News and my buddy Chris Mitchell, who works there and has worked in Jerusalem for many, many, many years. And now a surprise attack. So just figure this out from a 35,000-foot perspective. You've got Bibi Netanyahu comes to town to talk to Washington, also attends the funeral of Senator Lindsey Graham. More on that in a bit. And while they're meeting, and you know that the theocracy knew beyond a shadow of a doubt that Bibi and the president of the United States were talking about next steps, guess what Iran did? Yeah, they had an attack. Have a listen.
20: U.S. Central Command says it intercepted multiple missiles launched by Iran in a surprise attack against U.S. forces in the Middle East. CENTCOM also announced that U.S. and Saudi Arabia carried out strikes on Iranian proxies in northern Iraq in response to drone attacks on Saudi oil facilities. The renewed military strikes come as Israeli Prime Minister Benjamin Netanyahu met with President Trump in the Oval Office Tuesday. Netanyahu described the meeting as one of their best ever.
21: I just finished an excellent meeting with President Trump. When I say excellent, I don't mean it in a superficial way. A conversation with full partnership, with mutual respect, with an understanding of the common goal of ensuring that Iran does not have nuclear weapons and other goals as well.
20: Netanyahu's remarks also appear designed to silence weeks of speculation about tensions between the two leaders.
22: I think that it puts to bed these notions that there's major rifts between the president and the prime minister. There's a lot of common interests.
20: JNS Jerusalem Bureau Chief Alex Trayman says the meeting could help determine not only the next phase of the conflict with Iran, but also the future diplomatic landscape of the region. Beyond the White House meeting, Netanyahu also traveled to pay his respects at the funeral of Senator Lindsey Graham, one of Israel's strongest allies in Congress and a longtime personal friend of the prime minister. Chris Mitchell, CBN News, Jerusalem.
2: So let's continue with CBN News and my friend Dale Hurd, who covered that funeral. The Lindsey Graham laid in state under the Capitol Rotunda, and many, many dignitaries, both national and international, showed up for the funeral. Here's the report.
23: Washington said farewell Tuesday, celebrating the late Senator Lindsey Graham. First with his flag-draped casket in the Capitol Rotunda and later at a funeral service at Washington's National Cathedral, where President Trump hailed him as a true American original.
24: From that pool hall where his parents raised him to the halls of the United States Senate, where he was respected and loved, this son of South Carolina became one of the most important men in the most important country on earth.
23: Graham served four terms in the U.S. Senate since 2002 and was running for a fifth when he died. A conservative firebrand, he advocated for a strong foreign policy, the pro-life cause, and conservative judges. Graham was also a strong supporter of Israel.
24: But no matter how heated things got in Washington, virtually everyone, Republican or Democrat, liked Lindsey. Well, not everybody, but it sounds good. Not everybody. He was a tough cookie, okay? I have to veer from this for a second. He was a tough cookie, Darlene, but he was beautiful.
23: Also participating in the service, Evangelist Franklin Graham.
0: Believing in the name of the Lord Jesus Christ is not the end, it's the beginning of a brand new life, a beginning of eternity in the presence of Almighty God.
24: Scripture tells us that blessed is the man who remains steadfast under trial, for when he has stood the test, he will receive the crown of life.
23: In attendance were Ukrainian President Volodymyr Zelensky and Israeli Prime Minister Benjamin Netanyahu. Memorial services will be held today in South Carolina, with a final visit to the South Carolina State House and a funeral service at the First Baptist Church of Columbia.
1: Into your hands, O merciful Savior, we commend your servant, Lindsay.
23: Dale Hurd, CBN News.
2: So Christ was lifted up yesterday. That's the important part of this story. Senator Thune talked about his relationship, talked about what a friend he had been to him and helped him out in some troubled times. And he ended his remarks by saying, Lindsey Graham and I shared the same hope, the hope in the resurrection. And he said, and that's the most important thing of all. So here you are, all these foreign dignitaries, Jews, Gentiles, non-believers, in that room hearing the fact that there is hope after the grave as they look at a flag-draped coffin in the center of the Capitol Dome in Washington, D.C. I love it. This is the kind of stuff that doesn't make the headlines in the Alphabet Soup Network. But the point is, it was making headlines in heaven. The death, this temporary sleep of this brother in the Lord, Lindsey Graham, and he was absolutely that. He was a very open, professing Christian about his faith, is now absent from the body and present with the Lord because death has been conquered because of what Christ did for us at Calvary. So this man now is in the presence of the Savior that he loved and he served. Now, in that room yesterday with all of those people, Jesus' name was lifted up, whether it was Franklin Graham, even the President of the United States, quoting about that crown of life, and John Thune, the list went on of others who recognized Lindsey's faith and how important it was to him. So you wonder how that seed falls on those hearts. Did it hit rocky soil? Was it not going to water and be fed and grown into searching to know Christ as their personal Savior? But the point is, that's what was significant. Lindsey died at 71. That's young by today's standards. But there wasn't any question that while he finished serving in the Senate, he was now going to be in the presence of a king. His sister, by the way, was appointed to take his place for the rest of his term from South Carolina. It was the governor who made that decision. And already the sister said, Lindsey was there for me. Now it's my turn to be there for Lindsey. I want to represent him well. Something to think about. So you think anything good can come out of Washington? Yeah, yesterday his name was lifted up and his truth was proclaimed. That's always good news. Stick around. Got those passports ready? Okay, here we go. All aboard. Well, I guess you say that for a train, not an airplane. Either way, come on, friends. We're flying our way down under. We'll take a trip right now.

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1: Anybody have pressure tests in your life? I can preach this one this morning. Let me tell you, it is, it's hard in that pressure, isn't it? The verse I'm really focusing on is we must, through many tribulations, enter the kingdom of God. I'm not a fan of that verse. Don't you wish when you came to know the Lord, it was like kind of heaven now? That would be pretty glorious, but it's warfare now. Life is a battleground, not a playground. A.W. Tozer said in the 1960s. And boy, did we learn that lesson. But what I like is to be forewarned is you're forearmed. When you know what to expect, and that's the problem I have with a lot of messages that go out. These books that are bestsellers, and it doesn't prepare Christians for the warfare, for what it really is, what it means to be a Christian. You might not have your best life now. You might not have ease and comfort and come to Jesus. He'll fix everything. Sometimes he messes up a lot of things too, to conform our character to his image. And I think just letting people know that it helps prepare them. Because the road to following Jesus is not only narrow, it's also difficult. It's challenging. Well, then why would I choose it? Because it's better to be inside of God's arms and his will than to be outside of his will and experience an abundant, fun life and to be really on a collision course to judgment.
0: You've just heard A Timeless Truth with Pastor Shane Eidelman of Westside Christian Fellowship. 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
1: Now, only two sorts of people oppose free speech. And they are at opposite ends of the scale. Snowflakes and totalitarians. Nobody has the right to live their lives being protected from offence or from insult or from hurt feelings. It is an occupational hazard of living in society. And if you really can't take it, become a hermit. But more seriously, on the opposite end from the snowflakes, poor little darlings, on the opposite end from them are the totalitarians. Totalitarians like to curtail your right to disagree with state orthodoxy. Now, for state orthodoxy, substitute the words social orthodoxy. As exemplified by social media, Twitter, and other such places where people decide what is and what is not acceptable. It is absolutely right that we should allow people, no matter how profoundly we disagree with them, I hate to utter cliches in this august debating hall, but I am going to utter one, that no matter how much we may disagree with somebody, we should defend to the hilt their right to say it. And that is something that I have believed all my life, that you succeed by defeating your opponent, not by wishing him away. You get nowhere by trying not to hear what is being said, not to hear the other arguments. And just remember this, you may feel virtuous today in what you will not hear, but tomorrow somebody may feel virtuous in not hearing what you have to say. Free speech is for all, not for the privileged few.
0: Beautifully articulate words from Anne Widdecombe, who was a British politician. She was a media personality. She was a member of the Conservative Party, and she was murdered at the beginning of July this year. I set that as the backdrop for our first conversation with David Robertson, who is all the way on other side of the globe. It is tomorrow there. It is not today. It raises serious theological questions of whether or not the rapture returns within the next happens within the next 24 hours, because, well, it's tomorrow there. So I don't know. I'm going to let you chew on that one for a while. All I know is that I love to hear what he has to say, because he has so many things to say on so many issues, all from a biblical perspective. He's a Scottish Presbyterian minister. He served for 3 decades plus in Scotland, in Dundee, in the Highlands. Somebody has to serve the Lord there, before moving to Australia in 2019 to work as an evangelist with Sydney Anglicans. He also serves as the minister of Scots Kirk Presbyterian Church in Hamilton, Newcastle, New South Wales. He has a wonderful podcast that used to be known as The Quantum of the Wee Flea. It's now been changed to Beauty for Ashes, but that hasn't stopped what he's doing. He still blogs at theweeflea.com. He's the author of several books, and he writes letters. He shows up in the media wherever a door is open. He becomes an advocate for the gospel and a very winsome ambassador for Christ. David, the warmest of welcomes. I'm so glad you're here. And I'm also very glad that my audience here in the United States and surrounding territories is going to be introduced to Anne Widdecombe. Not all of my listeners follow British politics. I certainly do. And her death was stunning and tragic. And here she is advocating for free speech, and somebody silenced her. So talk to me about this.
2: Sure. Well, Janet, it's nice to be with you again. Back to the future. I'll tell you, the rapture has happened, and the kingdom of heaven is set up in Australia, not America. So sorry.
3: It's
0: that's the headline, brother. Thank you.
2: Yeah, I start off in the morning feeling great, and it is the morning here. And I cycled down, and believe it or not, it's cold. And I cycled down, and I stopped at my favorite Vietnamese bakery. I thought, am I going to be late for Janet? Oh, who cares? Bacon roll's more important. I got my bacon roll. Panicked your producer. I've had my bacon roll, I've got my coffee, I'm ready to go. And I'll say this, that it's actually really important to talk about Anne Widdecombe, even though people won't have heard of her. And her voice to Americans will sound insanely English posh, which she was. But actually, she was a very fine person in many ways. She was a woman of profound conviction. And she was murdered. Now, it was so strange because instantly the police said, oh, this has nothing to do with terrorism or politics. And it's strange. The police come out with things like that instantly. If someone does something and, you know, they're white, that will be immediately said. If they're of another race, that won't be said. So the code and everything, that was part of the thing. But that what we've discovered so far is that the man who did it was obsessed with left-wing progressive politics. And she was hit with a hammer, I believe, 21 times. There are a series of memes and posters about just forget words, use your hammer. You know, the hammer of the revolution and so on. Now, people may think that's clever. The Green leader tweeted out a photo of a man with a shirt with a guillotine saying, you know, we're making plans for Nigel, meaning Nigel Farage of the Reform Party. The point is this, that politicians in the UK, both left and right, but particularly right-wing politicians, need to have protection because what is not said, you always hear this, and I hear this from the States all the time, right-wing activism, right-wing, you know, beware the fascists in the extreme right. And yes, it would be foolish to deny that there are some people who fit into that category. But the vast majority of violence in the West is from left-wing progressives. And it's about time we said that.
0: Yeah. And I want to go back to Anne just a little bit more because of her ardent defense of free speech. I think there's something crucial there because if we look at speech, and I loved, she was brilliant. She was addressing a group of students in that clip that I played. You know, she said what we come to understand, which is if you are greeted with an idea you disagree with, you shouldn't be silenced. You defeat an idea you disagree with a better idea. More speech, not less speech. We're going to continue with David Robertson, where he is Back to the Future, Down Under, tomorrow from Oz. We're going to continue right after this.

0: I'm Steve O'Dell with Mission Network News. 1 in 7 Christians lives under high levels of persecution, says International Christian Concern. The Christian Post calls it a pervasive human rights crisis. Todd Nettleton with Voice of the Martyrs USA says,
1: I had underlined that not from the standpoint of what it says, but just how different it is from how VOM views. From a political perspective, yes, it is a human rights crisis. But from the standpoint of we as Christian believers, this is exactly what Jesus said was going to happen.
0: God often grows persecuted churches the fastest. Religious freedom matters, but Nettleton believes our first response to persecution should be walking alongside the family of God in prayer, not politics. Nettleton tells the story of Bob Fu, who used to pray for Christians to get out of prison soon. After his imprisonment in China, he instead began to pray God would empower believers in prison, pray for the persecuted church. And today is World Day Against Trafficking. Mission India works with local Christian partners in India to prevent trafficking before it begins with adult literacy classes. Raina Miller with Mission India says when adults can read, they can better provide for their family, and they're less susceptible to traffickers.
2: Sometimes all it takes is for them to just be knowledgeable that this is a problem. So that if someone shows up and tries to trick them into being trafficked, they know what signs to watch out for, and they know to say no.
0: The adult literacy class teachers also introduce students to the gospel.
2: They're finding their worth in Jesus, and they're seeing him provide for them through this caring teacher who is discipling them and just preparing them for life in general.
0: Pray trafficking survivors find freedom, and for those at risk to have tools and confidence in Christ. 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I'm Steve O'Dell.
3: Violent details shared in court today as we heard about Ann Widdecombe's last moments. 28-year-old Joshua Kerry is charged with her murder on the 8th of July. He appeared at Westminster Magistrates Court today, spoke only to confirm his name and age and that he's from Rotherham in Yorkshire, where he was arrested 3 days after Miss Widdecombe was killed. Prosecution lawyers say that Kerry drove to Miss Widdecombe's home in Dartmoor and interrupted her having lunch. They said he was secretly carrying a hammer, and after asking for her bank cards, he allegedly hit her over the head 21 times. Her gardener found her the next day, face down on the floor, with a serious head injury. Provisional cause of death from the pathologist, blunt force injury to the head. Police say Kerry had been in Miss Widdecombe's home for all of 2 minutes before driving back to his home, where he was later traced via his car. Kerry, in fact, appeared in court twice today. He was also summoned before the Old Bailey, where senior terror judge, Mrs. Justice Chima Grubb, denied him bail and set his court date for June next year. We are, however, no closer to knowing anything about his alleged motives. Kerry has also been arrested on suspicion of terrorism. That line remains under investigation, but no charges have been brought. Another development today, the inquest into Miss Widdecombe's death opened this morning, with the coroner saying at this stage the precise medical cause of her death has yet to be established.
4: 21 blows with a hammer to the head. I think you're going to come to a quick conclusion on that one. So that's a report from Channel 4 in the UK. So she died in what the BBC is calling a brutal and targeted attack. That's according to the counterterror police chief. And again, did you hear how long it's going to be before there's going to be a trial? The wheels of justice grinding oh so slow. So the murder takes place on the 8th of July. The trial doesn't even start until June of next year. So they're saying that obviously it was a brutal attack. It was a targeted attack, but they can't say exactly what the motive is. That takes us right back to David Robertson, who is also many things. He is a minister at a wonderful church, currently serving as the minister of Scotskirk Presbyterian Church in Hamilton, Newcastle, New South Wales. He also is a wonderful blogger. He has a radio program called Beauty for Ashes, and you have to go to theweflea.com, theweflea.com. And David writes about everything from soup to nuts. It's just fascinating to read what he has to say. And you did have some thoughts about Anne, and I'm not surprised, and I'm so glad you did. The paradox here cannot be overlooked. This was a woman, and by the way, she was Catholic. She was very vocal about her stance in support of traditional marriage and an abortion. She was conservative by nature. So when you begin to see what her worldview was, and somebody goes after you and bludgeons you to death, that's a crime of passion when you get up to that kind of level of 21 blows to the head. You begin to think, was the motive because of what she stood for and what she believed? So, you know, here's where 1 Samuel comes in, David. Man looks in the outward appearance, God looks on the heart. You can't figure out what this man's motive were, but you said that what you begin to glean from a social profile, et cetera, is that his worldview was very left of center. The paradox is you don't defeat her with an idea that you think is better. You silence her. That's a horrible regression, it seems to me.
5: Yeah, it is a regression. And it's interesting you use that word, because you will hear politicians say a lot, we want to be progressive. Well, what's called the progressive movement in our culture is a regressive movement. Mm. It is mm-hmm. away from Christianity. It is away from freedom of speech. Now, I mean, as you know, I love the US, but when your key institutions have moved away from Christianity, and it's Christianity that's made the US, then what you find is these evil, and I would say evil regressive doctrines come into being. And so one classic one is this. Now, this has come out of US academic institutions and elsewhere, which is speech is violence. So they would argue that Ann Whittingham being against abortion is violence. It's interesting. I know somebody who's in a university here in Australia who was on a mandatory exercise to, you know, stop violence, you know, training to stop domestic violence and so on. And there are things like domestic violence and spiritual violence and so on. But one of the things that they were being trained in is how to stop reproductive violence. Now, you would think, I would think, reproductive violence is when you kill a child in the womb. No, reproductive violence, according to these people, is when you prevent someone from being killed in the womb. So when you start thinking that people like Ann Whittingham are fascists or Nazis, equivalent to those who slaughtered millions of Jews, then hey, if you could go back in time and kill Hitler, why wouldn't you? And part of what you get here is sometimes you get people who have mental illness, but someone feeds that as well. But you get an atmosphere, a culture of hatred, of prejudice, and of ignorance. You know, and I think that's what we need to be aware of. I think it was Nietzsche who said something along the lines, I'm not quoting him exactly because I don't have Nietzsche memorized, unlike the scriptures.
4: Good for you.
5: but he did say something like, you rarely see madness in an individual, but you will usually see madness in groups. And there is a group herd mentality where people are marching around the campuses of US universities and UK and Australian, saying queers for Palestine, or, you know, there was a great sign that Richard Dawkins had once. It was an Islamic woman with a sign, holding up a sign, and this was genuine, this wasn't Babylon Bee, saying behead those who say Islam is violent. What can you say? It's madness.
4: Oh boy, can't miss the obvious. David, I'm glad I have you for the rest of the hour. There's so many wonderful things you've written on lately, and I want to talk about all of them. TheWeFlee.com, TheWeFlee.com. David is a wonderful author, also he's on Substack as well, and this is his marvelous way of interpreting the events around us by looking at it through the lens of Scripture. And in the end, it becomes applied Christianity. That's really what this program is all about. And we can learn from great teachers like David Robertson. More after this.
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3: Assalamu alaikum. Welcome to Ilm Student Halls, the UK's first and only halal student accommodation based here in Dundee, Scotland. So what is halal student accommodation? This is something that we as Muslims require in our life to make sure that we connect to our religion and please Allah. What do we have here? Rose House, the first facility in our student accommodation. You've got 20 bedrooms. Every room's got a fingerprint access. You've got three kitchens fully fitted out with all the facilities that you might need. We've got 10 shower rooms. We've got a cinema room, which we call the theatre, 85-inch TV, and then it's got an arcade machine and it's got foosball. We've got a relaxation room called the green room, and in that green room we've got a full body massage chair. Just have a think about that, full body massage chair. We've got an on-site gym, and then it's all centred around this most special room, Darul Arqam. And what is Darul Arqam? It's a space for you to do your prayers. And already we've got 17-year-old students who get up at 5 in the morning to get the prayer done. They've got their deen and they've got their dunya in one place. 20 bedrooms, but we've only got 9 left. The rooms are getting booked up fast. September is not far. I urge you, get booking now.
2: So David Robertson wrote about this, by the way, and this is a particularly close to home story because you'll notice earlier when I introduced David that he served the Lord for over 3 decades in Dundee and in the Highlands. So this is a university now that has this halal accommodations with everything that Muslim student described. David, would you have thought maybe 10 years ago in Dundee, well, more than that, because you moved to Australia in 2019, so let's say 20 years ago, did you see this coming to your backyard?
4: Yeah, actually I did. Look, I've been saying this for, I would say, over 25 years now, some of the stuff that was coming. And I just remember people said to me, you are absolutely insane. You are crazy. This will never happen, you know. And unfortunately, you know, they talk about the barbarians being outside the gates. Mm-hmm. Well, they're well within the gates. There have been several Trojan horses that have allowed them in. And what I mean by that is this. I have no problem if Muslims wish to have a place of residence just for Muslims, providing they fund it themselves. It's for an Islamic university and so on. But this is the University of Dundee. I was a chaplain at that university. And let me put it this way. If I said to your listeners that there was a university in Jackson, Mississippi, one of my favorite places, where there was a hall of residence that was for white Christians only, people paid for by the state, I mean, that would be illegal. People would go crazy, and rightly so. So how come we accept this? And again, there's this blind spot when it comes to Islam. I mean, I don't know why, but this past week or so, maybe it was YouTube point.

0: lead me in that direction. I've been thinking a lot about 9/11 and what happened then. And it's still, to me, I can't, this is something I cannot fathom or explain. How come New York have elected an Islamist? Mm. I mean, that's the madness of all madnesses.
1: Or London.
0: I do not understand that.
1: Same
0: and London,
1: thing.
0: Yeah.
1: Right.
0: Yeah. I mean, I can answer London because there's so much, there's a big block vote in London of Islamists, and maybe there is in New York now as well. But you will find this more and more. And I think that what's happened in Dundee, it's just a warning. You know, I'm old enough to have remember the campaign against apartheid in South Africa. Apartheid is now acceptable amongst leftist progressives. There are universities in the United States and in the UK where people will advertise and say, you know, black people only. And people advertise for jobs saying you've got to be a certain minority. I mean, I remember once I went for a job. I think I was going through a bad patch in ministry, and I went for another job, and I was sitting in there. I knew I probably wouldn't get it. But there was a woman came out. She sat down beside me and she said, "Oh, Dave, you're stuffed." I said, "Why?" She said, "You know, you'd be great at this job." But she said, "I'm a woman and I'm minority ethnic." And she said, "They've got a quota to fill." And I said, "You really believe that?" She said, "Oh, I do." She said, "And I'll tell you this, I hate it. I would like to get it on my own merits." And I actually said to her, "Look, actually, you'll be better at this job than me." But she says, "Yeah, but I don't know if I've got it because I just tick the box." And there's so much of this stuff going on. We live in this kind of identity politics type of world, and people put this stuff on and celebrate it. But I cannot believe that, well, I can, sorry, all too sadly, a university that is going bust, the University of Dundee, by the way, is going bust and may even close. Mm. I mean, it's tens of millions in debt because it was based on a model of attracting overseas students. And I think this is a pretty desperate measure and very, very, very sad. It's very indicative of what is going on in the UK.
1: Yeah. Again, it's this creating these little enclaves, these, I'm using the word judiciously, but I think it's apropos, these, we're ghettoizing different worldviews. And so you're going to have your area where you live and your, where you live, rather than building community on campus at a university, which is part of the university experience. And then you wonder, like you said, if the Christians came along and said, "We want an all-Christian housing unit," would you accept that? And would the government support and pay for it as well? So it's that due deference problem. And you can't figure out why Islam keeps getting due deference and prejudicial. It's prejudicial treatment because it's excluding others. As you said, it's a form of reverse discrimination. So let me bring one more thing up. And David, I say this loving Scotland and very proud of the Scottish heritage that I have, but I shake my head sometimes. So there's an LGBT group in Scotland now that receives hundreds of thousands of pounds in public funding every year. And they're running, can't make this up, a queer milk group that promotes males trying to breastfeed babies. Okay. So yeah. I don't even know how to wrap my head around this one. It's biologically impossible. The program is called Queer Milk. And they're really and truly taking tax dollars from citizens of the UK, and they're trying to teach men how to breastfeed. You know,
0: yeah,
1: feeding into the delusion.
0: Yeah, we could play a who's crazier game here. You know, the Scots or the Americans? Because I've just been watching an American Senate hearing, in which a man who is being interviewed by a woman says, "I will admit that the vast majority of pregnancies are women, and I have no problem with talking about pregnant women." And the woman was so astounded that I think it's a senator saying
1: "Nancy Mace."
0: She was brilliant. And there's another one called Congressman Gill, is it, or Senator Gill?
1: Yeah,
0: he's
1: Brandon
0: brilliant.
1: Gill.
0: I love watching him. Brandon
1: is.
0: Gill, I love him. Mm-hmm. You know, he just quietly dismantles people. It's hilarious. But she, I mean, the response that she got was incredible. She said, "Well, you know, there are trans," but you said, and she says, "Are you saying there are biological men who can get pregnant?" You know, and he can't answer, and he won't answer. And I'll tell you about the breastfeeding thing. This happened years
1: before you
0: and
1: do
0: years
1: that,
0: ago.
1: Before you- Hang on to that one second. Let me just say, the man that she was questioning, by the way, and we played that clip on this program, was the head of a medical school, which makes this even more egregious, because what kind of doctors are you training if they can't tell a male from woman, and people who lactate are women as a result of carrying babies? So go ahead.
0: No, they're nuts. And also, by the way, just think of the poor babies.
1: Yes.
0: You know, it's child abuse. I have no qualms. If I go to jail for saying it's child abuse, too bad. It's child abuse. And I will always seek to defend children. It's horrendous, horrific. I mean, we've always argued it's state-sponsored child abuse. But when I was back in Scotland, you mentioned kindly my podcast, you know, Now Beauty for Ashes. I did a piece about the Iranian women's football team, eight of whom had beards, you know, and I was talking about the trans stuff. And I said, this is going to be, and by the way, that happened because homosexuality was legal in Iran. But if you said you were a woman, you can get away with it. So, but anyway, I mean, craziness is not new. But the thing that really got me with that was I joked. I said, all that Andy, you know, has to do for tennis is Andy Murray is to call himself Andrina, and he can get another, you know, $10 million for winning Wimbledon and, you know, on the women's side. And I also said, next thing we'll be, you're talking about men breastfeeding. And I got a letter from a leading hospital surgeon, said, look, David, I'm in charge of the biggest baby unit in Western Europe. And he said, I am sitting with an letter on my desk from the British Medical Association, say we can no longer talk about breastfeeding. We must call it chest feeding. And I said to him, can I use this? It was insane. And he said, yes, you use it, but don't use my name. So I've never used his name. And I said it. The British Medical Association denied it. I contacted him, said, were you setting me up? He said, no, they're just lying.
1: Oh,
0: you know,
1: wow.
0: They're just lying. And now, chest feeding. You have to call it chest feeding. See how language goes. You know, I just imagine, you know, my daughter, by the way, has just had a baby.
1: Congratulations,
0: girl.
1: So, Grandpa.
0: It's wonderful. You know, it's absolutely wonderful. And I've got a picture up just on my wall. I'm looking at it just now. And
1: she's
0: just
1: a ginger.
0: Absolutely gorgeous.
1: She's a ginger.
0: She's a total ginger, you know. But listen, when I phone my door, I don't say, how's your chest feeding going? You know, how are you getting on with the breastfeeding, pet? You know, and by the way, I could say to her, you know, I feel your pain. I've been there, done that. No, I can't. I'm a man.
1: That's right.
0: You know,
1: that's right.
0: Shut up and let the women get on with it.
1: Unbelievable. By the way, in Washington and states all across the country now, people are saying you can't say pregnant women. They're pregnant people. Okay. So it is bizarre. But this goes right to what the Bible said is happening. Good is called evil is called good. And man's doing what's right in his own eyes. And by the way, the overarching principle here, God is not the author of confusion. Okay. He made mothers to nurse their children. The Bible even uses that as a beautiful reference in Scripture. So just when all else fails, go back and read the instructions found in God's Word. More with David Robertson right after this.
2: This is Carter Conlon. There are those who believe that their past disqualifies them, that because of what they have done, that God cannot use their lives. But that is not true. Rahab was not known for a righteous life, yet she was brought into the people of God and became part of the lineage of Jesus Christ. God is not limited by your past. He's able to redeem it, transform it, and use your life for His glory. The enemy of your soul will try to convince you that you're disqualified, but God says otherwise. Refuse to believe the lie that your story is over. Your past does not cancel your future in God. Turn your heart today fully towards Him and allow His mercy to rewrite what you thought could never be changed. You have a wonderful future ahead of you. Talk to God about all of this, because it's now time for you and I to pray.
1: We love talking to David Robertson. He currently serves as the minister of Scotskirk Presbyterian Church in Hamilton, Newcastle, New South Wales. That will come into play in our next story in a moment. He also now has a radio show called Beauty for Ashes. He continues to blog on theweefly.com. And when God opens the door, David boldly walks in when he feels that's where the Lord is leading him. So he got into a bit of a tassel with the Sydney Morning Herald of late, and he responded to an article that was written by a psychologist by the name of Kylie Maddox Pidgeon, with a headline, and it's an opinion piece that reads, "This Christian Church has banned women elders. It's a dangerous move." You see, the writer of Ecclesiastes was spot on. There really is nothing new under the sun. I give you the most recent Southern Baptist Convention. So tell me what's happening in the Presbyterian world on this one, David. And why did you, that's a rhetorical question because it's how you're hardwired, but I'm glad that you decided to respond to this one. Tell me what point she made and what you made in response.
0: Okay, so what I'm going to leave aside, because it would open up a whole can of worms and I would have lots of your listeners contacting me saying how much they disagreed with me on lots of different things. But leaving aside the issue of women elders, the Presbyterian Church decided that it was biblical that elders should be men, which is my position. That doesn't mean we don't, we demean women, and it doesn't mean that women are not in leadership in the church. In fact, most of the dominant people in my life tend to be women, yourself included.
1: I agree with you on elders, by the way. It's pretty hard to be the husband of one wife if you're a woman, but I digress. Keep going.
0: Yeah. Well, in today's world, you could be, but there's no, and you could also breastfeed. But anyway, chest feed. I'm sorry. I don't want to get you into trouble. We refer to chest feeding now. Anyway, we decided that. Now, that's our business. And people don't understand what an elder is. An elder is meant to be a servant. Yes. Anyway, this woman wrote an article in the Sydney Morning Herald. She's not a member of the Presbyterian Church. She doesn't understand what we're on about. But basically, what she said was, "I was guilty of promoting domestic abuse because I voted for women elders." Now, whether you agree or disagree with the stance we take on leadership, to frame it in those terms was utterly despicable. So I challenged her. I wrote an article. Now, I realized the article I wrote was 1,500 words. So what I did was I cut it down to 700. I sent it to the Sydney Morning Herald and said, "Publish it if you dare." So far, they haven't dared. I doubt they will. But I published it anyway, because the way things are nowadays, I get far more readers publishing on my Substack than you do in a newspaper, because what people do is they read the headlines and rarely read the whole article. So what churches go two routes with this. I've seen this happen. Church leaders go, "Oh yes, we're really, really sorry, but we don't mean it. We think women are really nice, and we understand, we feel your pain and everything." Or you can say, "No, you're talking a lot of rubbish. You don't know what you're talking about, and you need to back off, and you need to let us govern the church according to Christ, as we think Christ says, and stop trying to impose your regressive doctrines on us." And I, as you know, I tend to go the latter route. That's what happened.
1: Well, thank you, first of all, for doing that. And I don't know this woman's worldview, but I'm just going to guess, is my first flyover. She's a psychologist. She's a woman. She's writing about what we call ecclesiastical matters in a church she doesn't attend. And why do I think there are feminist underpinnings? And then, of course, I note in the Sydney Morning News, there's a parallel article about the church. This was another opinion piece, "The Church Stripped Bare, High Rate of Domestic Abuse Among Anglicans Exposed." This is the same stuff we see in the United States as well. But I find, first of all, shame on the Sydney Herald for not putting out your piece as a response to the opinion, or at least having a letters section from readers responding. It should have been in there somewhere. And I'm glad that you have the outlet of Substack to be able to do that. But isn't it interesting, David, how the world won't attend church, will denigrate church, will stay away from church, but so quickly weigh in on ecclesiastical matters? If we were to talk to her about what the scripture says about the complementarian position, would she know that the antithetical position is egalitarian, or is that just not something she's researched yet?
0: I think she would know that, actually. But I think what they do is, you see, in her article, she refers to these different studies. Now, mm-hmm. I can refer to studies too. You have to be really careful with this. People say studies say that. But there's a very a peer-reviewed study which shows that in the United States, you get less domestic violence from men who are active participants in church. In other words, they attend, they go, not just say that they're Christians. And this is particularly, this study showed this is particularly true in the African-American community. Now, I think that's a very profound study and so on. But what she's saying is, so you're right, she's coming from a postmodern, liberal, feminist ideology which says when you have men in charge, you have violence. Well, do you know this? The more feminists we've got, I haven't noticed women being safer, have you? In fact, we live in a culture, and I point this out in the article, we can't even say what a woman is.
1: That's, you
0: know,
1: exactly
0: how can
1: right.
0: women be safe? How can you defend women's rights if you don't know who women are? And I do feel this really strongly because, as I say, my granddaughter was born last week, and that's really important to me. And the world she'll be growing up in, you know, I'm mm-hmm. thinking long term as well. How dare this woman say I don't care for women or girls? You know, it's the arrogance and the hubris. And Christians need to stop giving into this kind of nonsense. You know, we need to call it out for what it is. And it ends up being really misogynistic. So listen, I'll say this to you, Janet. I am a Christian feminist because I believe that women are created in the image of God. I believe that Jesus died for women as well as men. I believe women are as valuable. And I think that is why I stand up for traditional Christian values, for the sake of women as well as men.
1: Yeah. Amen. Absolutely spot on, brother. You couldn't have said it better. I'm just sorry we didn't get a chance to talk about the German feminist who argues that Westerners have a moral duty to remain childless and to take in more refugees. You know, the thing I like about this is that we can laugh because we woke up this morning, God's on the throne. We'll wake up tomorrow morning, should he allow. He'll still be on the throne. He's the same yesterday, today, and forever. And he's not the author of confusion. So many of these ideas don't pass the straight face test because they're absolutely ludicrous. They are the result of one's intonations as a self-made God. You know, that lie in the garden, you shall be like gods. There are people strutting on the stage of life, if I can borrow from the bard for a moment, who think just that. They make a world of their own creation, and in so doing, they collapse reality. Come into the real world. In fact, even better than yet, how about getting out of the darkness and coming into the light? And his name is Jesus. David, thank you. Great conversation. I love it because I always love to say David Robertson has a thing or two to say about a thing or two. And you don't have to wait for next month's visit. Go to theweflea.com. Listen to his podcast. It's fabulous. He's still podcasting the Weeflea. And you know what? Because we live in a world with computers, you can listen to his broadcast, Beauty from Ashes, as well. So check all of that out. Thank you, David. Thank you, friends. Hope we gave you something to think about. And thank God he's called you for such a time as this. See you next time.
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4: I get frustrated when I hear the pro-life movement pigeonholed as only caring about unborn babies while our opponents claim to be pro-woman. The fact is, we care about both mother and child. The abortion industry cares about neither. The pro-life movement works to protect pre-born children, but we also advance policies to support women at a difficult time in their lives. We want to help them so they are able to have the child and raise the child if that is their desire. The so-called pro-choice movement is trying to shut down pregnancy centers. They oppose laws that provide information to the woman about potential abortion complications or available alternatives. They even try to prevent her from changing her mind if she wants to reverse the chemical abortion process in an attempt to save her baby. The pro-life movement loves both, mother and child.
3: This has been Pro-Life Perspective from National Right to Life at nrlc.org.

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1: American Family News, I'm Robert Thornton. Another big hit is coming, according to President Donald Trump, after Iran fired missiles toward U.S. troops. Fox's Jared Halpern reports.
2: President Trump says after five ballistic missiles were fired at U.S. troops in Jordan, it is the U.S.'s turn to hit back.
3: It was a different group than we're dealing with. They've already apologized, but, you know, we got to smack them a little bit.
2: Despite the escalating attacks between the U.S. and Iran, the president says a deal to end the war is still possible.
3: And we'll see if we get there with an agreement at some point, but we're going to hit them very hard.
2: Drone strikes have also hit two natural gas ships at a port in Egypt. It is not clear yet who is responsible. President Trump says he has been briefed. At the White House, Jared Halpern, Fox News.
1: A defense strategist is very skeptical that a proposed mission to confiscate Iranian uranium can be pulled off without significant loss of American life. Here's a report from AFN's Chad Groening.
4: The New York Post recently reported that U.S. Special Operations Forces were preparing for a possible daring mission to seize enriched uranium from Iran's damaged and buried nuclear facilities. The report described the operation as a raid, a temporary invasion of hostile territory launched without real surprise against an enemy that has spent months expecting it. Bob McGinnis is a national defense analyst and president of McGinnis Strategies, LLC.
5: I looked at all the parameters. It's an incredibly complex, hard to execute plan. I do provide an alternative, and that is that what we need to do is to close off all entrances and air access to those three mountain facilities, maintain observation over it. Anytime the Iranians try to reopen it, we need to close it again.
4: McGinnis says that is a better alternative to sending in ground troops.
5: I'm just very skeptical that this can be pulled off without significant loss of life on our part and marginal at best probability that it's going to be able to evacuate the arguably nearly 1,000 pounds of enriched uranium.
4: I'm Chad Groening.
1: Today, Dr. Anthony Fauci invoked the Fifth Amendment and declined to answer questions from senators in a Republican-led committee hearing about his handling of the COVID pandemic. Fauci was set to answer lawmakers' questions after being subpoenaed by Republican Senator Rand Paul of Kentucky, who led the charge seeking that he testify again under oath about his role in the deadly pandemic. Christians are using artificial intelligence more than the average American, according to a survey from the Barna Group. AFN's Steve Jordal has more.
6: The survey finds that 44% of what Barna qualifies as practicing Christians use AI often or very often in their personal lives, as opposed to 31% of adults overall. Barna does not say why this is the case. Dr. Scott Ray of Biola University tells Washington Watch on AFR the why matters.
7: I think using it as some shortcuts to do some things in the workplace or in your private life, some of that I think is a case of no harm, no foul. I'm much more concerned about the way it's used as almost a substitute in cases for church and community and relationships.
6: The Barna survey finds Christians use it mostly for general advice or educational purposes, but half say they trust AI with their spiritual growth. Ray says that raises a red flag.
7: Our spiritual life was never intended to be easy or convenient.
6: In Philippians, the Apostle Paul says we are to work out our salvation with fear and trembling. Ray also says AI chatbots are designed to lure you into trusting them.
7: The algorithms make the bot a sycophant, which means they butter us up, they agree with us, they tell us how great we are.
6: The Bible, on the other hand, challenges a Christian.
7: The New Testament's encouraging, but it's also very challenging. And I have yet to see AI chatbots say, you know, that's really a terrible idea. You ought to think about something else.
6: I'm Steve Jordal.
1: The heat that's plagued the central and southern plains for the last several days is retreating back to the west and will bring triple-digit temperatures to the Four Corners and desert southwest. The high temperatures combined with smoke from the Pacific Northwest wildfires will make outdoor conditions miserable. That's all our time for now. 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

0: 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Viewpoint is a one-hour talk show confronting the issues of America's heart and home. And now with today's edition of Viewpoint, here is Chuck Crismeyer.
1: Today we've heard to COVID. Believe it or not, after the first 5 years now, we are returning to the message of COVID. The COVID message still matters. It might actually reveal the message of the mark. So I welcome you to Viewpoint here today on Viewpoint. I'm Chuck Crismeyer. It's conversation as always with ever-increasing conviction, talk that transforms. It's been a long time since we've talked about COVID, and I'm thankful for that. But behind the scenes, there's still been a lot of talk about COVID. And we're going to see how that has come about today on Viewpoint. COVID, the COVID vaccine refusal was the 10th highest reason for job cuts in 2021, shortly after the COVID thing was announced. That's the latest report. While experts say they're still in the so-called Great Resignation, a recent jobs cut report uncovered vaccine refusal as the 10th highest reason for job cuts in 2021. The numbers were released by a Chicago-based outplacement and business and executive coaching firm. It came on the same day President Biden announced new federal guidance and deadline for tens of millions of workers to get vaccinated. At that time, roughly 5,000 people that had lost their jobs in the last month were due to the COVID vaccine refusal and made up actually 22% of the total number of people that were tracked being let go across the whole country. Challenger said that since vaccines became widely available to adults in June of 2021, more than 6,800 workers had been cut or left their jobs because of vaccine mandates. They anticipated that numbers would grow following the new federal deadline for two-thirds of the country workforce announced just a few days before that in 2021. Businesses with at least 100 employees would have until January 4th of 2022 to require workers to be fully vaccinated or face weekly testing. San Francisco City and County workers who hadn't gotten vaccine yet as of November 1st were able to lose their jobs. We're talking about companies, HR leaders, really a lot of turmoil within their organizations across just about every sector, said the report. 3,350 plus member companies had consistently supported vaccine mandates at that time in the Bay Area. It's really a credit, really, to the kind of forward think of our region, said one person. It served us well. But it doesn't serve a lot of people well, friends. In fact, we're going to see today that the COVID job cuts did not serve a lot of people well. And now, well, the fruit is coming back to those companies that severed their employees. As one said, though, at that time, it almost feels like the rest of the country is catching up now. What the Bay Area has been doing since the start of the pandemic. We're glad you're here. Welcome, they said. The Biden administration vaccine rules for businesses would impact at that time more than 100 million workers around the U.S. Indeed, they did. But we're going to find today that the kind of impact they had, the courts have said, not so fast, my friends, not so fast. Now, there's no comprehensive or official national tally that's tracking every individual court verdict won by plaintiffs concerning this, but a small number of high-profile jury trials have resulted in plaintiff wins alongside numerous multi-million dollar class action matters and EEOC settlements. Those are now coming home to roost as of 2024, 2025, 2026. And that's what we want to talk about here today on Viewpoint. And why is it that a Hawaii lieutenant governor has just been indicted on bribery and campaign finance charges? It connects directly to, COVID. Really? How could an investigation and now a new indictment connect a Democrat member of, one of the highest offices in the land, the lieutenant governorship of Hawaii, be directly connected to COVID. You see, we're finding out that things were much broader than we thought that they were. It wasn't just a matter of the fear tactics that were being promoted by Dr. Fauci, aided by Dr. Birx on television day after day after day after day, telling us that there was no way out, that this was going to destroy the entire world, that it was going to take everyone by advantage, and if you didn't get the jab, you were going to, well, you of necessity must lose your job because this is so deadly important. So people did lose their jobs over and over and over again. That is, those who refused to take the jab. But many of those who refused to take the jab did so for a variety of different reasons. Some felt the jab was just unsafe. Some felt that it was unnecessary. Some felt that it was a whole full of poppycock promoted to enrich the pharmaceutical companies and had no legitimacy or testing to support it. Others said it violated their religious and spiritual convictions. Some said it came from fetuses, was developed out of fetuses, and we were not going to support it because it supported the abortion industry. Those were many of the reasons why people refused to take the jab. But today we're finding that the courts are, shall we say, discriminating between many of those reasons and saying there seems to be only one that carries the day. What reason is that that carries the day? And what happens if the businesses refuse to allow a person not to take the jab because of that one reason? That's what we want to look at here on the program today. So welcome to Viewpoint. I'm Chuck Chrismeyer's conversation is always with ever-increasing conviction, talk that transforms. It's a big deal. The COVID message still matters. But what is the COVID message? Well, I guess it depends on who you talk to. I think there's a significance to the COVID message that many were becoming aware of, but perhaps very hesitant to voice because they didn't want to be considered too religious or too spiritual, or some might say conspiratorial, and so they didn't voice it. Many pastors did not voice it. Other pastors said, if you don't take the jab, you're not a Christian. Did you know that? Pastors, prominent pastors said, you don't take the jab and you're not a Christian because you don't love your neighbor as yourself. Oh. Well, would that same pastor say, if you don't take the mark of the beast, you're not a Christian because you don't love your neighbors yourself? And you might lose your children because of it. The government might take over your children. And therefore, you must take the jab. So where does must-ness come in? It creates a lot of mustiness in our thinking. And perhaps we can clear up some of it here on the program today. The COVID message still matters. The jab or my job? We'll be right back. Stay tuned.
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1: Again, I welcome you back to Viewpoint. Today, we're talking about we're resurrecting the subject of COVID, actually, because of things that are developing, and it helps us to understand the significance of what took place for the 5 years starting about the mid to end of 2019 and on 2020 and then on through the current date. So the COVID situation still matters. It really does. And now an indictment places one of Hawaii's highest ranked elected officials, a Democrat, in a broader public corruption case. Why? Well, part of the case has to do with monies received for giving favors with regard to COVID. Interesting. A conspiracy to commit bribery and falsifying campaign committee reports. Also, accepting campaign contributions in exchange for helping advance COVID-19 testing contract while serving in the state legislature. So in other words, money played a huge part in the COVID message. Money. Now, we know that it did with regard to the pharmaceutical companies that were involved in producing these things. It made billions and billions and billions of dollars for them. But it also increased the power and the perks of the position of other individuals, such as Dr. Fauci. Dr. Fauci's diary has now just been released, and it shows that he was so pompous about the issue of his standing with regard to the nation and the nations of the world that in his diary, he doesn't really talk about the dangers of COVID. He doesn't talk about the problems that he's dealing with. He just talks about how he's getting so popular and how he can't walk anywhere without people virtually bowing and scraping to him. That his name is more prominent than Donald Trump's and so on. In other words, it was about power, perks, and position. When power, perks, and position come into the realm, everything else has to fall accordingly. So when power, perks, and position came into the role with regard to the teaching of Jesus of Nazareth, everything else had to fall. The scribes, the Pharisees, the Sadducees were so annoyed that they were infuriated by the fact that Jesus and his message was becoming, they feared it was becoming more popular than them. And therefore, they had to take him out. Pontius Pilate said it was but for envy that they brought him. It was about power, about perks, and about position. In fact, actually, Pontius Pilate's willingness, even though he said it was but for envy that they brought him, his willingness to accede to their demands also was about power, perks, and position. He wanted to preserve his power and his position with regard to the Roman Empire. He wanted to keep the perks that came with that because it made him a big cheese there in Palestine. So he wanted to protect power, perks, and position. So it worked on both sides, even though both of them were wrong and wicked motivations. So how about with regard to the COVID issue? Were the motivations righteous or unrighteous? I suppose it depends on who you talk to. But as more and more evidence became available and was available to Dr. Fauci and Dr. Collins, a so-called Christian head of the National Health Institute, it seems that they were willing to ignore the dangers in favor of, well, keeping the message coming. Let's just keep the message coming. It's safer that way to keep the message coming, even though we're increasingly informed and understand that there are great dangers associated with this jab. Unfortunately, I'm distilling now what really happened. Not going into all the details of that, much of that has been discussed already. But today we want to take a look at the aftermath of some of this. The jab or my job. And indeed, there are lawsuits that have been instituted across the country. I asked the question, how many lawsuits have been won by plaintiffs suing their employers? The answer, there is no comprehensive or official national tally tracking every individual court verdict won by plaintiffs, but a small number of high-profile jury trials have resulted in plaintiff wins alongside numerous multi-million-dollar class actions and EEOC settlements. Jury verdicts in late 2024, a federal jury awarded roughly $12.7 million to a single worker in a Blue Cross case in Michigan, and another federal jury awarded $1 million each to six fired workers suing in San Francisco Bay's Rapid Transit, or BART, over denied religious accommodations. Prominent private and public employers have opted to settle rather than to face trial, such as a $10-plus million settlement by North Shore University Health System for over 500 healthcare workers, a $5 million settlement by Battelle Energy Alliance, an Idaho National Laboratory, and a $4.25 million agreement by AG Equipment. But there's a vast majority of individual employee lawsuits that have either been dismissed by the court, settled confidentially out of court, or remain pending 5 years later, with appellate rulings continuing to shape how lower courts handle these Title VII religious accommodation claims. So that gives a summary, sort of a distillation of the situation with regard to the lawsuits and the claims. So we're going to go into a little bit of detail with regard to this whole situation. As of November 8th of 2021, so we're looking at 5 years ago, approximately 224 million people in America, that is 67% of the total U.S. population, were fully vaccinated against COVID-19. On the same date, COVID-19 cases totaled 46 million, and U.S. deaths exceeded 752,000. As the number of cases, hospitalizations, and deaths continued to rise, so did the number of hospitals, health systems, and other healthcare institutions across the country mandate vaccination for employees. Developments at both the state and national levels were impacting who must be vaccinated and by when. So this came as a combination of events: orders from on high, exhortations from the president, exhortations and demands from governors, and then businesses following suit, and it echoed down the track so that within a very short period of time, the entire country was involved in under mandates. Now, were these mandates righteous or were they unrighteous? Were they rightly determined and placed upon the people, or were they wrongly placed upon the people? You can argue it, I suppose, both ways. One, you can say, well, yes, COVID was a serious thing sweeping the country, and a lot of people would lose their lives. On the other hand, what was not disclosed is that the number of people that were going to lose their lives from COVID was not that much greater than the number who had lost their lives from the flu the year before or the year before that. That just message just didn't seem to come out. Maybe the difference was maybe 15%, maybe 20%. Did that mandate then that every human being working in America should be mandated to take the shot or lose their job? And what happens when they lose their job? How is that benefiting the life, the welfare of the country, or children? And so the problem echoed on and on and on until the mandate movement was so great, so overwhelming, that people were terrified not to get and accede to the mandate. They just did. Their answer was, but I had to, or but I have to. That was their answer. But I had to, or I have to. Otherwise, I'll lose my job. Now, I want you to remember those words, very important words for our time and for the times coming soon before us. In other words, the message then is a message for today that will affect untold masses of people in the near future. It's not what just happened then. It's the spirit of what happened then will be amplified in what is soon to happen. Are you listening? In April of 2021, Houston Methodist, a seven-hospital system, became the nation's first hospital system to require all employees to get vaccinated against COVID-19. Shortly thereafter, the system expanded the requirement to mandate vaccination for all employees and all medical staff with clinical privileges at any of the seven locations, including doctors, nurses, physicians' assistants, and others. Under the mandate, all 26,000 employees and medical staff were required to submit proof of full vaccination on or before June 7th, 2021, or submit required documentation for a medical or religious exemption by May 3rd, 2021. The requirement sparked protest among some members of the system staff and others in the community. To voice their objections to the requirement, many stood outside the Houston medical location, talking with the media and holding picket signs with phrases such as vaccinate or terminate, or the jab or my job. On June 7th, pursuant to the system's vaccination policy, 178 Houston Methodist employees received two-week suspensions without pay for noncompliance. 25 of those employees obtained vaccinations during the suspension period, thereby meeting the requirement. Therefore, those 25 employees were permitted to return to work, and the remaining 153 suspended opposition to the requirement. Of those, 117, led by registered nurse Jennifer Bridges, brought a suit against the system. The suit alleges that because the currently available COVID-19 vaccines were experimental and dangerous, Houston Methodist vaccine policy is violative of public policy and federal law. The plaintiffs further claim that firing employees for refusing vaccination constitutes wrongful termination. 2 weeks after the case was filed, the judge of the Southern District of Texas granted the system's motion to dismiss, upholding Houston Methodist vaccination policy. The opinion wholly rejected the plaintiff's claim, stating that Texas law only protects employees from being terminated for refusing to commit an act carrying criminal penalties to the worker, and that receiving a COVID-19 vaccine is not an illegal act and carries no criminal penalties. The opinion cited the Equal Opportunity Commission guidance stated that employers can require employees to be vaccinated against COVID-19 provided there are reasonable accommodations for those with disabilities, legitimate medical conditions, or sincerely held religious beliefs precluding vaccination. Now, so the majority of them lost their case. That was the first big case. So the plaintiffs are currently appealing to the U.S. Court of Appeals. 62 former U.S. Methodist, Houston Methodist employees brought another lawsuit against the system, this time formally alleging wrongful termination. They lost their case. So, that led to other hospitals, other medical providers, and so on, around the country, to follow the procedures of the Houston Medical Group. The job, the jab or my job. That was really the issue. The jab or my job. Now, we take a look at some of the cases now that have come down to see what is really going on. Before we make application, we're going to make application, I've already hinted that, serious application to the impact, the ultimate effect of these lawsuits and what the courts have said or not said. In this case, a recent EEOC enforcement involving COVID-19 vaccines appears to go in hand with the administration's broader prioritizations of Christian issues. Now, this was published in 2026, just 2 months ago. We'll go into the depths of this one in just a few moments after the break. Then we'll take a look at three or four other cases, and then we're going to look at how did the courts distinguish then between those cases that they were going to uphold, the plaintiff's positions, and those that they rejected, which were the majority? It might be significant for all of us. We'll be back.
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1: 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AG Equipment Company, a manufacturer located in Broken Arrow, Oklahoma, to pay $4,250 to settle U.S. Equal Employment Opportunity Commission charges that it violated Title VII of the Civil Rights Act of 1964 when it fired all individuals who did not provide proof of COVID-19 vaccination in October of 2021. So, the company settled with the EEOC. There were many reasons that were given, some of which I have already iterated to you, that people would provide for why they did not take the COVID shot. Some workers still submitted religious and disability accommodation requests, but the company refused to discuss them. So this settlement had to do with 43 fired workers and a 3-year consent decree requiring the company to train managers to comply with Title VII and the Americans with Disabilities Act. So this case was brought with regard to disabilities and that the COVID shot would affect people with disabilities. Not because they thought that the COVID shot was dangerous in general or only experimental or whatever any of those other reasons were. Then, another case, $10.3 million settlement sends strong warning to employers with vaccine mandates. Challenged a private healthcare company's COVID-19 vaccination policies to consider workers with religious objections when mandating vaccines, according to an attorney representing the plaintiffs. More than 500 current and former healthcare workers at Evanston, Illinois-based North Shore University Health System would receive a share of the settlement, $10.3 million, under an agreement reached, I guess it was Friday. Very current. The employees in this case sued the healthcare system because a vaccinated policy did not allow them to opt out for religious reasons. So there we have another issue. In the first EEOC case, they refused to hear anything about religion and dealt with it only according to disabilities. Here, the issue was a claim of religious exemption. Employees requested and were denied. 523 employees requested and were denied religious exemptions and or accommodations to its vaccine policy. So, that sends a strong warning to employers to consider.

by the transit agency and subsequently lost their jobs. BART did initially grant vaccine exemptions, but the plaintiffs argued they weren't accommodated. An accommodation could have meant that they were able to work from home or get tested regularly for COVID. They argued that none of that happened and they lost their jobs. So, there, BART must now pay a combined $7.8 million to all six former employees. Isn't that interesting? No accommodation made. If they were working from home, why were they still required to get the COVID vaccine by the employer when the party at working from home wasn't going to infect any of the people on the job? That was kind of the issue there. A leading global technology company with locations in 12 U.S. states specializing in electronics and computing products must pay $15 million and furnish other relief to resolve charges of religious and disability discrimination filed with the U.S. Equal Employment Opportunity Commission. The charges were filed in the Phoenix District in December of 2021. The EEOC found reasonable cause to believe that the company discriminated against a class of employees on the basis of religion and disability by denying their COVID-19 vaccine exemption requests and terminating employees who declined to receive vaccines. There was no pandemic exception to workers' civil rights and liberties. So, there we find two exceptions that were allowed. One was disabilities. The other was religious exemption. Next, coming 2 years ago, a federal appeals court ruled in favor of a former Philadelphia assistant district attorney who said she was fired for refusing to receive the COVID injection after claiming she was wrongfully denied a religious exemption. In another case, the Connecticut Supreme Court sent a case challenging Connecticut school vaccine religious exemption back to the Superior Court. In addition to these two decisions, at least 10 appellate courts had issued decisions in favor of employees who sued their employers over COVID-19 religious or moral exemptions or claims of exemption. So there we find favorable rulings for the people who claimed moral or spiritual exemption. No American should lose her job for living according to her sincerely held religious beliefs. Now, therein lies the issue. Sincerely held. That's the big issue. Are they sincerely held religious beliefs? Well, that then leads the court into determining what is a religious belief and what constitutes sincerely holding one. Does it mean you go to church? How often do you go to church? What church do you go to? What do they believe? How do we know that your belief is sincere? What's your motivation for going to church? And so on. You can begin to see how deeply this can go, requiring courts then to do something that might go against the United States Constitution, that the court should not, or the government should have no law, make no law that prohibits the free exercise of religion or tries to control it. So now the courts get nervous. How are we going to determine this issue? In Tennessee, a bioscientist was awarded for was fired for refusing COVID vaccine and was awarded $700,000 in damages. Refused to receive the mandated COVID injection. According to the lawsuit, her suit said that she firmly believes, based upon personal research, that all COVID-19 vaccines are derived from aborted fetus cell lines. She said she cannot in good conscience receive the shot because it would not only defile her body, but also anger and dishonor God. So the jury, a federal jury, found that she proved by a preponderance of the evidence that her decision to refuse the shot was based on a

0: sincerely held religious belief. The jury awarded her $177,000 in back pay, $10,000 in compensatory damages, and $500,000 in punitive damages. So we see the matter of sincerely held religious belief begins to come to focus, other than disabilities, as the premier issue that the courts are looking at. A woman was fired from her position at Blue Cross Blue Shield, Michigan, for refusing to take the COVID injection. She was awarded $2.6 million by a jury. She worked as an IT specialist at Blue Cross Blue Shield for more than 30 years, filed a lawsuit against the company after she was fired when her request for religious exemption was denied. A Catholic woman, she was awarded $10 million in punitive damages, $1 million in non-economic damages, $1.3 million in front pay damages, and $350,000 in back pay damages. Blue Cross, the juror said that Blue Cross Blue Shield illegally discriminated against her when the company denied her request for religious exemption from its policy requiring the COVID injection. And they also found that the company illegally terminated her over the lack of the COVID vax. According to the attorney, Lisa is so thankful that a diverse jury of her peers saw through the company's bogus decision to terminate her after 38 years of service. The religious accommodation process was meant to stamp out religious beliefs of employees and promote COVID-19 vaccine within the company. Now we're getting to a motivational issue among companies and even within the government that goes beyond just protecting health. It goes to a hidden motivation to get rid of Christian convictions. We don't want those in our among our staff. We don't want those in our government. We don't want those in our business. Now things are getting more complex. A federal court ruled in favor of a 20-year-old Kaiser Permanente employee fired for refusing the COVID shot. The appeals court ruled in favor of the 20-year-old Kaiser Permanente employee who was fired after requesting a religious exemption for the company's mandate to get the shot. She received approval initially for her religious exemption as a remote worker, but later Kaiser revoked it after questioning her about her faith and medical history. Now we start getting into that complexity. What is religious faith? What is sincerely held religious faith? Who gets to determine it? A court? An atheist judge? A radically liberal, a Muslim judge, who gets to determine what is a sincerely held religious belief? And then in Wisconsin, federal courts in Wisconsin and Kentucky have issued decisions in favor of employers. Most of those were not based upon sincere religious beliefs, but on other issues that they brought forth. You can see the difference now. Now what we have to do is go back and find out what is the message for you and for me today.
1: Have you ever considered what the early church was like? Many people are developing a heart longing for greater fulfillment in our practices as Christians. A recent study showed 53,000 people a week are leaving the back door of America's churches in frustration. What is going on? Why has there not been even a 1% gain among followers of Christ in the last 25 years? Could it be that God is seeking to restore first century Christianity for the 21st century? Jesus said, "I'll build my church." Is Christ by His Spirit stirring to prepare the church for the 21st century? The early church prayed together and broke bread from house to house. They were family, and it was said by all who observed, "Behold how they love one another." Incredible.
2: 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We can revive first century Christianity for the 21st century.
1: It's about people, not programs. 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
0: as we launch into this final segment of our program here today on Viewpoint concerning COVID, the COVID message that still speaks, I want to present to you my book, Antichrist, How to Identify the Coming Imposter. Antichrist, How to Identify the Coming Imposter. You say, what does that have to do with COVID? It has everything to do with COVID, friends. It's not COVID itself. It's that COVID presented the issue that is so seriously, what should we say? So it should be of such deep concern to a professing Christians. It's not the COVID itself. It's how it was dealt with, the attitudes that were involved, the legal processes that were involved, the leadership, both political and business, that took upon themselves to determine what was right, what was wrong, what was true, what was untrue, while at the same time being radically dishonest within themselves, as is now being revealed through Dr. Fauci's journal and through many, many other pieces of information, much of which we've talked about historically here on this program, where the actual benefit of the so-called jab cannot truly be proven. Because vast numbers of people died or were severely injured as a result of taking the jab, which was not reported, which they carefully did not report, even though they knew as early as 2021. Dr. Collins, Dr. Fauci knew as early as 2021 that those problems were serious, were real, but they hid them. Why did they hide them? Because they determined that it would be better to superimpose on all humankind a mandate that they themselves determined to be the best idea, notwithstanding the fact that they didn't even have all the information. And a lot of the information they did have was not in favor of the decisions that they made. In other words, they deceived the people. Oh, they had their reasons for deceiving the people. Some of it was money. Some of it was power. Some of it was perks, position. But all combined worked, whether it was in government, whether it was in the leadership within government-overseen medical authorities, such as the National Institute of Health or Dr. Fauci, Dr. Collins, whether it had to do with hospitals, whether it had to do with medical associations that marched in lockstep, bringing dishonor, in effect, to the credibility of their associations, because all they did was march in lockstep to orders from on high, just like Adolf Eichmann did in response to German mandates from Herr Hitler. Eichler suffered the death penalty for doing exactly what these people did with regard to COVID. He was not excused because he did follow orders. I want you to think about the import of that. You and I, as human beings, are required to do right, not just follow orders. And that brings a level of discernment that you and I are required to make when it comes to decisions whether to follow orders or not. It's not that we want to be anti-law or anti-order. No, we're anti-evil. The fear of the Lord is to hate evil. So when we decide that we're more interested in pleasing people than hating evil, we got a problem. And that's what happened here. on a monumental scale. The entire business world capitulated to it. The entire medical world capitulated to it. Doctors did no independent research on their own. They just said, also, this is what they're saying from on high. Also, this is what we're going to do. And then would tell their patients, no problem. They lied. Now, let's put it this way. You might say, well, they didn't really lie. They just didn't tell the whole truth. Well, when I called a witness to the stand as a trial lawyer, the court clerk would ask them to raise their right to stand and raise their right hand and say after me, do you now swear that the testimony you shall give before this court shall be the truth, the whole truth, and nothing but the truth, so help me God? I never yet heard a witness say that they wouldn't do that. And yet they proceeded to lie, to dissimulate. So I had to use cross-examination to undo their lying and to prove their dissimulation. That's what cross-examination is about. That's why I loved it so much. It was amazing what you could draw out from people ultimately through cross-examination. Now, there's a sense in which right now we're cross-examining our whole society, our whole country, the whole medical profession. I have a number of very close relatives in the medical profession at every level. They understand exactly what we're talking about. And they themselves have had to deal with these mandates. How do we deal with these mandates honestly? The best thing you can do, if you're sincere, is make a perfectly religious, spiritually based opposition. My commitment to the Word of God, to the authority in the Scriptures, is such that I cannot submit to this jab or whatever it is that's coming down the pike. There might be another jab. There might be a chip coming down the pike. Same issue. That's why we're talking about it this way, because the message is echoing to our time right now. It's not over. We're bringing it back so that we can use this as a means of getting under our spiritual skin and talking about it in reality, because it's not over yet. COVID is merely a shoehorn that ushered in a much bigger issue for us. And that is, how easily will we as professing Christians succumb or submit to ungodly authority? Will we be able to determine ungodly authority? Are we willing to take our lumps, so to speak, as so many did, knowing they were going to lose their jobs? Some people were hit very, very hard as a result of losing their jobs, but they determined it would be better for them to lose their jobs in integrity than to take the jab and the risk that attended to the jab, and trust what may, que sera, sera. So they made the decision on the basis of principle. Now, the Bible tells us very clearly that we're all going to face this issue. All of humankind is going to face this issue, and particularly Christians. We know that in Revelation chapter 13. In Revelation chapter 13, it talks about the rise of a counterfeit Christ figure. We call him the Antichrist. Not an Antichrist, the Antichrist. He is the ultimate incarnation, shall we say, of Satan and all of his evil intents to rule the world with unrighteousness. And he will, through his false prophet, compel every man, woman, and child on the planet to receive a mark. Now, it's not a COVID shot necessarily, but it may be marketed, partly that way. That's what Bill Gates has in mind with his patent application that went in what was it, 2023, somewhere around there, his patent application. Some people would call it the 666 patent application that merged together all medical treatment and all financial control in one chip kind of a situation where a global government could control, manage all of that under a digital worldwide system. Friends, don't you realize that's where the digital system is going? That's what it's all about. It will be marketed for all kinds of wonderful things. It will make things easier, quicker, and so on. But it also will give you will give up control. And ultimately, that's what it's really all about. Control. So that a one-world government will be able to control your money, that which is in your name, whether you can receive it, whether you can use it, for what you can use it, your medical treatment, whether you're going to be entitled to it or not, what reasons you will not be able to be entitled to it, maybe because you didn't receive the mark. You won't be able to spend your money for food or for gasoline or for whatever else because you didn't receive the mark. Are you beginning to understand? It's not a game. This is not something that far off now. All of the forces of our world right now, the governmental forces, the business forces, and so on, are looking at 2030 as the threshold date for instituting the globalization, the digital globalization of the world. Do you realize that? And when that happens, it will be marketed so wonderful. This will be the greatest thing since sliced bread. You'll be able to save yourself from so many problems, and we'll be able to provide the most astounding medical treatment instantly all over the world, and money will be so easily transferred back and forth. It will protect against stealing your funds and so on, except for the government. You see, the message of COVID is really a much bigger message. It's a message that will echo into eternity. You could call it the message and the mark. The message and the mark. Now, I urge you to get a copy of my book, Antichrist, How to Identify the Coming Imposter, because it will help you to see the bigger picture. It's not talking about COVID. It's talking about what is going to happen, what the Bible says is going to happen, very much how it is going to happen and is already happening. This is not a conspiracy theory. This is what Jesus has said. It's right there in the book of Revelation. It's called the Apocalypse of Jesus Christ, the unveiling of Jesus Christ. That's what it's called. We either believe it or we don't. If you believe it, then you will adjust your mind and your heart the way you teach your children and your grandchildren, pastors the way you teach or don't teach your people that are relying upon you to lead them in the way and the path of righteousness for his name's sake, not for your name's sake, for his name's sake. These are challenging times. Get a copy of the book. 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
1: For American Family News, I'm Robert Thornton. Now, Dr. Anthony Fauci's hearing before the Homeland Security and Governmental Affairs Committee on the origins of and response to the COVID pandemic, there was some high drama as Chairman Rand Paul had a Fauci attorney removed from the room for refusing to stay quiet during the proceedings.
2: This is the way Anthony Fauci wants to be remembered, for a lawyer not listening to the rules. That's the way you want to be remembered, and that's what you're going to do. You are not recognized, sir. Security, please remove him from the room.
1: Fauci repeatedly invoked his Fifth Amendment right against self-incrimination throughout the hearing. Senator Lindsey Graham returned for the last time today to South Carolina, where powerful friends remembered him as one who never stopped working for the state he loved. After Graham was eulogized in the nation's capital yesterday, mourners in Columbia recalled the son of pool hall owners who was born with a plastic fork in his mouth, as former Representative Trey Gowdy put it. Wisconsin voters who have already returned their absentee ballots for the state's primary are not allowed to void those and request a new one. A judge ruled today. The ruling deals a blow to Democrats who filed a lawsuit seeking to give voters a do-over because of a chaotic primary in the governor's race. The ruling could be appealed with voting already underway in the state's primary for governor. A Michigan-based pro-family activist believes U.S. Congresswoman is the lesser of two evils in next week's Michigan Democrat Senate primary. More from AFN's Chad Groning.
3: The Michigan Senate race is one of the biggest of the midterm election season, with the Republicans hoping to flip the seat of retiring Democrat Gary Peters. Tuesday's Democrat primary pits Congresswoman Haley Stevens versus Abdul El-Sayed, who has been tied to radical Islam. The winner will take on presumptive Republican nominee Mike Rogers in November. Some polls have El-Sayed leading, others favor Stevens. Bill Johnson is founder and president of the Michigan-based American Decency Association.
4: Both those candidates are considered very liberal, obviously, and certainly neither one of them are moderates. But if we had El-Sayed in there, that would be disastrous, because not only is he a phony, a liar, he's an Islamist, and his background is rich in Islamism.
3: So Johnson says between the two,
4: I would say that Stevens is the lesser of two evils, yet she is very far left.
3: And so what is Johnson's primary prediction?
4: I think Stevens will prevail over El-Sayed because there is an ever-increasing flow of information that is helping people to see just how Islamic Sayed is. I mean, he might try to come across as a medical doctor, which is a fraud. He is not. Not only is he a fraud, but his ties to Islam are an Islamic thinking thought.
3: I'm Chad Groening.
1: A Senate panel hosted a hearing to assess the impact of artificial intelligence on the American workforce. This comes as a new Fox poll suggests a majority of Americans hold an unfavorable view of the technology. Fox's Alex Hogan has more.
5: Despite more people using artificial intelligence, there's a lot of anxiety around it, and polls show that more Americans are not confident it will help them in the long run. Instead of big tech CEOs, researchers and workforce development leaders testifying on how AI is reshaping jobs and the needed policy solutions, the hearing so far is also raising the big question, who will benefit most from AI? In terms of public opinion, as a new Fox News poll shows that only 45% like artificial intelligence, and even though the younger generation has grown up in this tech world, younger voters, those under the age of 30, are most doubtful. Only 38% of them actually like it.
1: When asked about the construction of data centers in their area, only 30% favored the move, while 70% were opposed. Flood watches were in effect for parts of the Northeast through tomorrow morning as heavy rain continued to affect the area. The National Weather Service says rain rates of 2 inches per hour are possible. Stocks were down today. The Dow dropped 1,152. The S&P shed 112. The Nasdaq lost 434. West Texas Intermediate crude was up to around $85 a barrel. That's a wrap on news for this hour. You can always see more news online at AFN.net. And we appreciate your listening. For American Family News, I'm Robert Thornton.
6: our product called the Mini Books. And yeah, for those, you can call our ministry directly to get those. And we'll give you those numbers later. But why don't you share the good news that you got from a letter?
7: Well, really, I met this man and his wife at the National Religious Broadcasters Convention. And he started telling me that he is a chaplain in Chicago at Midway Airport, and that they use our materials, specifically our mini books, which we rarely talk about. So I thought you could pray for the ministry that's taking place. Here's his letter. Dear June, my name is Reverend Dave Pearson. I'm the lead chaplain at Chicago's Midway International Airport. My responsibilities include conducting 3 Christian worship services a day, Monday through Friday. Our airport chapel can accommodate 50 passengers. The Moody Church in Chicago serves as the officially recognized sponsor for the Protestant Chapel Ministry at Midway and O'Hare. Annually, over 10,000 people attend a Christian service at our 2 chapels. 10,000 people. That's amazing. Each Sunday, there are 2 Catholic masses and 2 Protestant services. That's why the airport chapels are called interfaith. Passengers are primarily invited to worship through the public address announcements and one short 1-minute video that they can retrieve on their electronic devices at the gate. Every year, Midway serves 20 million passengers that come through the airport. You'll be delighted to know that here in the airport, we are meeting the public with the good news of God's love. We are on the front lines ministering to passengers who are in crisis on the concourse. Many find their way to the chapel because they are seeking relief from their private heartaches. Additionally, we have many employees at both airports who receive your mini books to help them through their private pain. I can't tell you in words how much your mini books have meant to us. They give hope to the bereaved, broken, and bewildered. We are happy to announce that here at Midway Airport in the chapel office, I have all 48 of your mini books at our disposal to hand to both passengers and airport employees who are in need. I wish you could see the smiling faces as they make their flight home across the country. Thank you, June, for all you do and for your ministry, Hope for the Heart. Joyfully yours, Reverend Dave Pearson. Again, he's the airport, the international airport chaplain. And our mini books are basically all the same length. They are like 96 pages. And they are a little shorter version of what we call our either biblical counseling keys or our keys for living on, again, 48 different topics. So, Tom, I just thought it would be special to let our listening audience know about this ministry. In fact, if you're ever in Midway Airport in Chicago, find out where the chapel is, and you can go there. But mainly, this man was so encouraging to me in person, and I just wanted to let our team know about it. You, I consider our team. You're the ones who are listening, and just pray for this ministry, and pray that these books are used in a godly way to help people have help and hope.
6: Well, that's awesome, June. I'm glad to hear that. 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

0: 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Let's welcome Emily to Hope in the Night.
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2: First of all, thank you. You have been so encouraging to me for almost a decade. I've listened to several programs and I've received so much counsel about anything related to marriage and depression and anxiety and forgiveness and just reconciliation, addiction, to name but a few.
1: Well, those are just problems that so many struggle with, and everyone wants to have help to not be stuck in those areas. But I'm so glad you've been listening for about a decade. That's wonderful.
2: Yes.
1: So how can we help you?
2: First of all, I'm going to start with my husband, and we've been married for 19 years, and he surrendered his life to the Lord. That was about a decade ago in 2007, and he was baptized. And he was on fire for the Lord for about 6 months, and then he even started reading God's word, but then after that, it just didn't feel like he could believe what the Bible says. And then there was a lady that I was attending a home-based Bible study, and she asked me if I and my husband were in a small group or a connection group, and I said no. But I hesitated to join one because I was waiting on my husband to see if he was going to be able to join with me. But he kept on giving excuses. So I went ahead and joined a small group. But then, since then, for a decade, we have been driving to church separately only because he doesn't want to join a small group. I have had people pray, people have fasted, and there has been little or no change about his commitment to the Lord. And his church attendance is not a priority. Sometimes he can go 4 weeks without going to church, and then sometimes he goes 2 weeks, and then it's been now a decade that we drive to church separately, and he does not read God's word. He does not pray. And every time I try to talk to him, he will just get angry. And if he, anytime he saw me reading God's words, he just didn't like it. So I decided about 7 years ago, I decided that he just don't see me when I'm doing my my morning devotions.
1: Yes. That sounds like a positive solution. You're not trying to irritate him, but you're wanting to be fed spiritual food, because we don't need to be dying of spiritual malnutrition. And we are told there are so many advantages of reading God's word, learning what God truly says about so many issues that he, and God is the author of the Bible. I remember years ago, I knew nothing about the Bible. I was a blank page, and I remember asking someone, I said, well, who wrote the Bible? And the answer was God. I thought, God wrote the Bible? But the Bible says, it's very clear what the scripture says. All scripture is God-breathed and useful for a number of things that are mentioned. But the bottom line is, if we really want to be wise, then we need to be attuned to the source of wisdom, and that is God himself. So I know what it's like to have an atheist as my father, and I will just say, while I had difficulty with him, finally I read a scripture. I was, again, not initiated at all in knowing biblical truth. And when I later saw the Bible and I was learning, I was in a Bible study at a church, and I just couldn't believe what I was learning. And then I read a passage that was very significant. Love your enemies, which I thought, well, nobody can really do that. But I thought that was just must be some high aim. Love your enemies. Pray for those who persecute you.
2: Yes.
1: And I thought, oh, well, I had not been praying for my father. And he was a successful businessman, but I would not in any way say successful at home. He had three families going on concurrently at the same time. It was messy. I grew up with a fictitious last name. The only reason I mentioned this, Emily, is because I know what it's like to have a very, very difficult, in my case, it was my father, and for you're talking about your husband. So I watched my mother with, eventually my parents married, but the bottom line is I thought, oh, I'm supposed to be praying for him. Well, that helped tremendously to change my heart. Pray for those who persecute you. I was kind of the target of his anger. My sisters later both told me, you realize we saw how Dad treated you. But in the end, I'll just say this. I remember sharing with him the plan of salvation. And at the end, I said, would you be willing to humble your heart and pray to receive Jesus as your personal Lord and Savior? And I had tried 4 years before, and he said, I'm not a Christian. I don't have to go by Christian ethics. And he was very curt and strong-willed. And this time, when I asked, he said yes. And I led him in that prayer of salvation, but I did not think it was true. He was, at that point, 86. And I went and told Mother, I said, Mom, I don't think this is really true, but Dad prayed the prayer of salvation with me. And she said, are you saying he actually said he prayed the prayer? I said, yes, ma'am, but I just don't think it could be true. And she said, June, this will be the first time, because he's never allowed anyone to lead him in the prayer of salvation. Billy Graham has tried. There have been many people, but he, and so I finally had to realize, Emily, that we can't know. First, don't give up, because we don't know. And I heard what you said, that he appeared to have had a changed life, but it didn't maintain. He did not maintain his positive attitude toward the Lord. And so sometimes what we have to do is we have to realize that it may be that person who becomes very resistant may not have had authentic salvation. The Bible says in 1 John, and this is 1 John chapter 2, verse 19, they went out from us, but they did not really belong to us. For if they had belonged to us, they would have remained with us. But their going showed that none of them belonged to us. In other words, if there's authentic salvation, that would, based on the Bible, based on 1 John 2, 19, they don't leave the faith. It may be, you know, we hear that that our relationship with God is like a parallel to marriage. There's a commitment that is made, and in this case, we, according to the Bible, we will stay faithful. Not that you can't have questions or want to learn things that you don't know, and now I'm only telling you what it dawned on me with many people. Billy Graham said 80% of church members have never had a rebirth experience. Again, 80% of church members have never had a rebirth experience where Jesus said, you must be born again. So I don't know if that helps, but at least that's been what I've looked at biblically for truth in some of these difficult situations.
2: Okay.
1: What do you think?
2: And then at the same time, I've heard preachers talk about that once you are saved, you are saved. You cannot lose your salvation. So what's going on with a person who says they prophesy that they believe in Jesus, but then there has not been a change of heart? Like they have not have a saving faith. You cannot see any fruits produced in that person.
1: That's a great question. The Bible says, if anyone is in Christ, he's a new creation. Old things pass away, all things become new. So based on the authority of the Bible, that person will have a changed life through Christ. Again, that's from what God says to us to communicate in his word. And I think it is right to... I'll give you a few other passages that you might find very, very helpful when we return.
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0: 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That's when you'll need to be available. That's Central Time. So if you're on the East, it'll be a little later, and in the West, it'll be a little earlier. Let's continue this call now with June and Emily.
1: Well, my friend, the scripture that I just quoted is about if anyone is in Christ, that person's a new creation. The old is gone, the new has come, is 2 Corinthians 5:17. 2 Corinthians 5:17. And the reason I say that is a lot of people want to know the references of when I'm using the Bible. And there's another verse I want to mention to you because you asked about, what about this teaching of once saved, all saved, always saved, or not losing your salvation? The Bible in Romans 8, the very first verse, says, there is now no condemnation for those who are in Christ Jesus. No condemnation.
2: Yes.
1: That's pretty strong for those who are in Christ Jesus, because through Christ Jesus, the law of the Spirit of life set me free from the law of sin and death. The point is, we become spiritually alive. We, as the scripture says, we are born again. And if you are born again, I remember being a new Christian, I didn't know that language, or even just being exposed initially. I was hearing something about people being born again Christians, and I didn't know what that meant, but it later when I learned, and this is in John, the book of John. John, by the way, was a faithful disciple of the Lord Jesus Christ, and he was, I'll say, one of the three most important apostles. There's Peter, James, and John. And John, as he wrote the Bible, I mean, he wrote a biography. You know, a lot of people say, well, what do you mean gospels? What are the Gospels? I didn't know what that was. There are four biographies. I just say they are biographies of the life of Jesus. And it's so helpful to read Matthew, a former tax collector who was kind of despised, Matthew, Mark, Luke, and John. And I say that because some people don't know what the Gospels are, like me at one time. And yet many people feel, of all of the Gospels, John, who wrote what is called the Gospel of John, gospel means good news, and to realize that we are, in fact, Jesus left no option. Jesus is the one who said in John, the third chapter, you must be born again. And born again is a questionable term, even back in Jesus' day. You know, the man who was being told about being born again, he said, What does that mean? Do I have to enter my mother's womb again? No. No, born again, it means you become spiritually alive. So that if God calls you to the right, calls you to the left, if God wants to communicate with you about something specific, go this way, don't go that way, we are alive to the call of God. And that means that some people think of it this way. Can you be, if you were pregnant and you are expecting a child, well, that child is alive on the inside, growing, and you can't be, dead and yet have life on the inside. Does that make sense at all? I'm not saying it real clearly, but you know, you are in a situation. I hear that you have a heart's desire to learn from the Word of God and through a small group Bible study. Is that right?
2: Yes, I. As a result, I attend a women's small group for the last 7 years since 2017.

0: anxiously wanting to go back when we went into the shutdown. But my husband, it took probably a couple of months before he was feeling comfortable to go back. And people were even wondering if we were still married, because they would just see me with my two kids entering into the church doors. And they'll be asking me, where's your husband? Where's your husband? And that has been going on for a long time. So my husband assumes a role of a leader, as a provider, but not as a disciplinary action. He does not discipline his own kids. Yes.
1: Well, the good news is everybody has a choice. We all have choices in life, and everybody can change if they wish. The key is to have our hearts humble before God and asking Him to guide us to do what is right in His sight. And you can't make that happen for another person, but you can certainly receive the blessing of God by attending the small group Bible study that you just mentioned. And that will be a blessing. And, you know, people are influenced later at times. I know it's important to you, or you wouldn't even be mentioning it to me. And so I think for you to be that wonderful, heartfelt witness of what authentic Christianity is really like. I know, and I've often said that my mother was the real reason for my father coming to Christ. She nurtured the soil of his heart. I just was the one who happened to present the plan of salvation to him. But if it had not been for her, I believe that he would have stiff-armed any attempt to receive Jesus or to present the plan of salvation for him to receive Jesus. So your role is very significant. And even biblically, there are many wonderful words regarding the role of a wife in a life of a husband who needs a changed life through Christ. So I'm proud of you for what you're doing.
0: Yes, thank you. And then I've been battling anxiety and depression. I just can't seem to get hold of it. Keeps going and coming back. In 2022, I was falsely accused and I was arrested for theft.
1: Oh.
0: Yes.
1: I'm so sorry.
0: So on October 10th, 2022, I received a call from a local police department detective that they had been conducting an investigation for 2 months, and they wanted to talk to me. They left a voicemail on my phone, and I was at work, so I did not see the message.
1: Yes.
0: And then when I called them, it was already after 5 p.m., and they had already gone home for the day.
1: Yes.
0: So I just say that, oh, this is Emily, and I was calling you back regarding to the message that you left earlier today. So the next day, around 10 in the morning, I received a call from the same detective in our local police department, and he asked me if I had time that day, and I said yes, and he was like, do you

0: to come over to our office. We have some questions we need to ask you about the investigation we've been conducting for almost 2 months. So I went, and I went in faith. I went with confidence. I had nothing to fear. So
1: yes.
0: I walked in, and I was welcomed. And he took me to a room, and he started asking me questions. And he showed me some paperwork of printed copies about the investigation. That after the investigation, they have concluded that I stole a lady's purse from a local Walmart store, and I used her credit card to buy things of my own.
1: Oh my goodness.
0: And so I was like, well, what time was it? And he showed me the times the theft happened.
1: Okay, I tell you, I've got to take a break right now, and we'll come right back for you to tell the rest of the story.
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0: Welcome back to Hope in the Night. Once again, if you're facing a problem and would like to be our guest, we would love to have you. 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You can do that by calling 1-800-917 or by texting the word caller to 70919. Let's finish up this call with June and Emily.
1: Well, my friend, that sounds pretty traumatic to have a detective who's investigating and contacts you. You meet with him and you now are seeing that you're being accused of, I think you said, stealing a credit card of someone else's credit card and charging items to that card. Is that correct?
2: Yes, that's correct. And he said he had been conducting investigation and the Walmart surveillance team, they sent him images of me at Walmart and at the registrar checking out things. And then another picture that he showed me of his surveillance when I was walking in the store and walking out. I did not even have a shopping cart with me. I forgot what I went to grab from Walmart that day. I had gone to Walmart between 9 and 10 in the morning on August 16th. But then, according to the investigation, it shows that the debit and credit cards for an 86-year-old lady were used around 5:05 p.m. And then from there, that's when I knew, and I'm like, okay, this is not ending over here. This is going somewhere. So I told him I wasn't even at the store at 5:05 p.m. Mm-hmm. I was driving my daughter to gymnastic practice. How can I be in two places? This is not right.
1: Mm-hmm.
2: So, and then he's like, "Well, I need to read you the memorandum. You have the right to remain silent, and if you wanna talk to an attorney before you talk to us any further, you have the right to do so. But right now, you are under arrest."
1: So what happened?
2: He grabbed my purse. He grabbed my purse that I had on me, and he went back to his desk, and he searched everything that was in my purse, all my debit and my credit cards, all my documents, driver's license, and everything, because I am I'm not a U.S. citizen. I'm from Zambia, Africa.
1: Mm-hmm.
2: So he came back and asked me if I was a U.S. citizen, and I told him I was not. And he asked me what country I was from, and I told him. And then he went back again to his desk. So he called my country's embassy in New York City and told them that their citizen was under arrest. So the consular in New York, they asked him, "For what? Who is this person? Can we at least talk to this person to know what's going on?" So he came back to the interrogating room where he had me, just me and him, and he told me one of the consular at the U.S. Embassy in New York wants to talk to you and ask you a few questions. So I went back over there, and they asked me if I spoke another language other than English, so they can ask me specific questions, and I said yes. So I was able to talk to him for about 2 to 3 minutes.
1: Mm-hmm.
2: And then after that, the detective is like, "Well, time is up." And all they asked me, "Are you married? What are you doing here in the U.S.?" And I explained to them, "Yes, I am married, and I have 2 kids. And where is your husband?" And I told them he is at work. "So can you at least give us your husband's number so we can talk to him further about this?" And I gave them my number. I gave them my number. So he took me back to the interrogating room, and I was sitting in there for about 15 minutes. And sure enough, an arresting officer came over, and I was handcuffed, and I was booked into our local county jail.
1: Oh, my goodness.
2: So in the evening, because they had taken everything away from me. They took my phone. They took my wedding ring. Oh. I mean, I was literally just wearing jeans and a shirt, of course, everything, shoes, belts. They took everything. I had never had an experience of an arrest before, and I didn't know what to expect. So news broke out, and I guess it was even reported on our local TV that I was arrested for theft. And I'm proud. And that shocked the community. It shocked everyone. It shocked my church family, everybody. And they were just wondering what conspired me to do such things. And some people believed, some people did not. They still had given me a benefit of a doubt. Like Miriam, we know her. Mm-hmm. But around midnight, this was around 1 p.m. when I was arrested, when I was booked in. Around about midnight, the officer came in and said, well, if you wanted to talk to any family member, you have about 15 minutes. So I went to the front desk and I called my husband, and then he answered. He's like, yeah, yes, I know. I talked to the U.S. Embassy and they told me that you were arrested. Why didn't you tell me? And then I was like, well, it's not something that I thought it was going to be this serious. I just came in here in faith. I did not fear about anything.
1: Mm-hmm.
2: And then he's like, well, I'll see what I can do tomorrow morning. They haven't told me anything about bail and how much it's going to be. So in the morning at 6 o'clock, they told me that my bail was set at $1,500. And at the end of that day on October 13th, 2022, my husband came and bailed me out. By the time they added all taxes and fees, it added up to $2,300, and I was bailed out. So the following day, since I was arrested, my workplace didn't know where I was. I had not called in that I'm not coming because I did not have a phone. I was not allowed to make any phone calls. But it's just, after going through that, is I think God, He allowed that to happen to me so that I can be a testimony to others, because while I was locked up in jail for about 29 hours, I had an encounter with a lady over there, and she looked at me,
1: mm-hmm.
2: and she asked me, she was like, why are you here? I don't know why she asked me why I was there. So I told her this is what happened, and she looked at me in the eye, she's like, something tells me that you don't belong here.
1: Mm-hmm.
2: There's no way you can do such a thing. And I asked her, why do you say that? So it's just something that made me like ponder. I'm like, I think if you have allowed the Holy Spirit to dwell inside of you, it's going to reject that light to the outside world.
1: Yes.
2: And then after that, I just never saw her again.
1: Huh.
2: I guess she was taken to another cell because her crimes were severe, because she's known for being arrested in and out. So she's like a repeated offender. So she was taken to another cell, and I never saw her again.
1: Mm-hmm.
2: But then when my husband bailed me out, he had a lot of doubts, and I tried to tell him and explain to him, I didn't do this, but he still didn't believe it.
1: Oh.
2: He had a lot of doubts, and simply because he does not trust in the Lord, and that has made our marriage become so, so difficult because
1: yes.
2: of him not having surrendered fully to the Lord.
1: Yes.
2: Yeah.
1: Well, I'm going to give you one passage in particular that will relate right where you are. In 1 Peter 5:7, the Bible says, cast all your anxiety on him, that's on Christ, because he cares for you. And you think about, what does that mean, cast all your cares? If you were fishing, the fishing pole where there's a line, and you cast that line, there's a weight on the end, and you don't reel it back in. But what I mean by that is, if we cast our cares on him, we do this because he tells us to in his word, the Bible. And there are many precious passages like, be strong and courageous. Do not be afraid and do not be discouraged. For the Lord your God will be with you wherever you go. That's Joshua 1:9. Now, there's something I want to do. I'm going to send you our keys. We call them keys for living, on the topic of anxiety, because you've mentioned that you struggle with that. Well, God is the one who knows everything, and he knows the truth, and you don't have to be worried about the truth. But I'm just going to share that my favorite passage has become typically a passage that nobody else knows, though you'll be a little bit familiar with it. It's in Deuteronomy 31:8. The Lord himself goes before you and will be with you. He will never leave you nor forsake you. Do not be afraid. Do not be discouraged. So I'm going to ask, would you be willing to literally read that scripture and put it, tuck it into your heart, and like in the morning, first thing when you wake up, and then sometime during the day, and then before you go to bed, repeat that scripture, Deuteronomy 31:8. The Lord himself, but now make it personal. The Lord himself goes before me and will be with me. He will never leave me nor forsake me. I will not be afraid. I will not be discouraged. And you know, what I have found is when we claim the truth of God's word, because the Lord knows the truth, and many people are accused of things that they didn't do. But the most important thing is he will be your source of strength.
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8: Twin quakes shake Japan and awaken painful memories that nobody wants to relive. I'm Ruth Kramer with Mission Network News. Then in Lebanon, summer fun's doing far more than keeping kids out of trouble. Discover how it's leading them to Jesus. The story coming your way in just a few moments. But we'll begin today in Japan, where two major earthquakes rocked Kyushu Island in quick succession yesterday. The 7.1 and 6.1 magnitude quakes caused the collapse of a paper mill and shopping mall. Takeshi Takazawa with A3 says many people were trapped under the rubble.
9: It's already been a summer vacation started, so many families are out in the mall, and we don't have a clear number yet that how many people are still alive, and all the rescue is going there and try to save as many as possible from the rubble.
8: Japan is one of the most earthquake-prone areas in the world. The same spot, Kumamoto, was hit by a deadly quake in 2016.
9: 10 years ago, we developed a disaster relief network to rebuild and also to minister to the victims. So that will be continuing because we haven't completely closed that network yet.
8: A3's ministry focuses on developing Christ-centered leaders. They've brought gospel hope to Japan many times, including the 2011 triple disaster.
9: We will begin to minister to the church and as well as through the churches to the community.
8: Pray for God's saving hand in the rescue operations and pray that he would minister to those who are suffering. Next, the Iranian regime recently labeled several evangelical Christian satellite TV channels as hostile media organizations. One of them is Mohabbat TV, the media branch of the Ministry Heart for Iran. Executive Director Edwin Abnu says they already knew the regime's disfavor toward them. The new label can't prevent their 24/7 gospel programming from broadcasting into Iran. However, he expects a drop in communication from those inside the country.
10: Audience would be much more careful, and they would know that they need to take the security measure much more seriously.
8: Those caught reaching out to Mohabbat TV could face prosecution and be labeled as enemies of the state. And that's because the regime claims that Christian TV channels preach Zionist Christian theology, favoring their enemy, Israel. Abnu says the hostile label is meant as a threat to induce fear.
10: There's a freedom of belief violation. But again, this regime has shown time and time again that they do not care about the personal and private belief, and they do not care about the human rights, and they will do anything in their power to restrict it.
8: Please pray for Iranian Christians under intensifying persecution.
10: We need to make sure that international communities are aware of these unlawful restrictions put on Iranian people.
8: Then Jesus said to let the little children come to him. And that's exactly what Heart for Lebanon does with their summer programs for at-risk Lebanese children. Camille Melke explains.
11: Heart for Lebanon tries every summer to bring a message of hope to vulnerable young girls and young boys, the young generation, through fun activities, educational activities, through sports and drama.
8: Over 1.5 million Lebanese children are in need of humanitarian aid, and 300,000 have been displaced by war, says the Child Fund Alliance.
11: The vulnerable children are subject to indoctrination by radical Islamic groups. So if they are free roving the streets, not involved in any activities, they might also be subject to harm.
8: Heart for Lebanon's Summer of Hope program is similar to VBS in America. They provide structure, informal education, and the hope of Jesus to thousands of children. They're also developing a new program called LIFE that will expand the ministry year-round.
11: Leading people, in this case vulnerable children, from despair to hope is not just a motto at Heart for Lebanon. It is our lifestyle.
8: Join us in praying for the summer programs. 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I'm Ruth Kramer.
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13: Hello and welcome to this Wednesday edition of Stand in the Gap Today, and it's also our bi-monthly focus on Israel, the Middle East, and biblical prophecy. And joining me again today, I'm so glad to have back with him again, is Dr. Carl Brogy. He is the senior pastor of Community Bible Church in Beaufort, South Carolina, as well as host of his own program and biblical teaching ministry called Search the Scriptures, where you can find sermons and prophecy instruction and Bible-based Q&A programs and more. And that site, which I'll give again, is searchthescriptures.org. You know, no one can read Scripture, at least this is my finding, no one can honestly read Scripture without noticing the unique emphasis and the continual reference to the city of Jerusalem. And no one can observe the headline news of our current day without noticing the nearly magnetic obsession, it appears, with Israel and the Jewish people, and, of course, Jerusalem, as well as the three major world religions, Christianity, Islam, and Judaism, all three lay some spiritual claim to the city of Jerusalem. But way before the advent of Christianity or Islam, frankly, even Judaism, the city of Jerusalem was claimed by God himself, and therefore holds, I would say, submit a profound prophetical significance. And it's this significance that I've chosen to frame today's conversation with Dr. Brogy. And the title I've chosen is this: Jerusalem, the Holy City of the Holy God. And to understand the modern geopolitical battle over Jerusalem, we can't begin with contemporary news headlines or international peace summits. We have to go back to the very beginning. You know, long before Jerusalem ever became an international lightning rod, God himself set this specific geographic location apart for himself. And we see in its earliest biblical footprints, we see it in Genesis, first with Melchizedek, the king of Salem, and the priest of the Most High God. We read that there. And then later on, Mount Moriah, where Abraham was instructed to offer Isaac, where God declared, "On the mountain of the Lord it will be provided." Now, God explicitly designated Jerusalem as the place where he would establish his name, house his sanctuary, and receive true worship. And in passages throughout the Old Testament, God himself refers to this location as my city and the holy city. And it's not merely a secular capital or a piece of real estate to be bartered on the global stage. It's the earthly footstool of Almighty's throne. So at the hour here, Dr. Brogy and I are going to trace Jerusalem's covenantal story from its sacred foundation and prophetic warnings to its future role as the epicenter of Christ's earthly kingdom and its ultimate eternal destiny. All of that here today, so stay with us. Carl, thanks for being back with me today.
14: Great to be with you, Sam. You're right. Jerusalem is like any other city on the face of the earth, and someday what happens there will matter to everyone on the planet. So what an important topic you've chosen.
13: Well, let's get right into it, because let's begin by exploring Jerusalem's earliest appearances in Scripture, Carl, and why God chose the specific geographic mountain, effectively, to bear his name and sanctuary. And for example, what do we know from Scripture that would indicate why God himself designated that location, which earned the divine distinction in such places as my city in Isaiah 43:15, or the holy city in Isaiah 48:2, or Nehemiah 11, or your holy city in Daniel 9:24, or the city of our God and the city of the Lord Almighty in Psalm 48. Those are just a few references, but why? Why? Explain some of that, please.
14: Well, God promised that he was going to have a place where his name would dwell, because his presence would be there and he would unfold salvation history. Deuteronomy, Moses will write, "But you shall seek the Lord at the place which the Lord your God will choose." And he hadn't even chosen it yet, or at least revealed it yet. He had chosen it, but hadn't revealed it to Israel. And so as you read through the Old Testament, there's a progression. You noted it starts with Melchizedek. He's an interesting historical figure. He's a picture, he's a type of a priest-king that ultimately is fulfilled in Christ. And so Jerusalem becomes my city, not because the soil is holy, but because God sovereignly ordained it to happen. And it becomes very plain. You don't have to get very far into Genesis. So Melchizedek meets Abraham there. It's there in the city of Jerusalem, further up the hill, that Abraham will literally offer Isaac on nearby Mount Moriah. Abraham offers them on Mount Moriah that will later become the Temple Mount. If you remember that situation where David will capture the city of Jerusalem from the Jebusites, and he'll bring the ark there to Jerusalem. There's a plague that comes because of his rebellion, and he'll buy a threshing floor from Araunah, which is where the Temple Mount is today. 2 Chronicles 3 dictates that Solomon will literally build the temple on the exact same spot where the Lord appeared to his father David. The prophets minister as their headquarters in Jerusalem. Christ literally dies in Jerusalem. He rises from the dead in Jerusalem. He ascends to heaven from Jerusalem, from the top of the Mount of Olives. God the Holy Spirit descends from heaven at Pentecost to Jerusalem. Christ will literally actually return to the same spot, to the Mount of Olives, Zechariah 14 indicates, and he'll reign from Jerusalem during the thousand-year reign of the Messiah. So Jerusalem is not just some ancient old historical city from a human standpoint, but from Genesis to Revelation, it occupies a unique picture in God's plan. He calls it again, the place which the Lord your God will choose. I have chosen Jerusalem that my name might be there. So the choice just flows from the hand of a sovereign God, because he's going to accomplish his redemptive plan, because he loves man. And after we rebel, he's going to provide a way of escape. And it's going to take place in and around Israel, specifically Jerusalem.
13: And what you're describing, Carl, people to have a tendency, I mean, for those who own their home, we have a title to our house. But a fire can come and burn a house down to the ground and whatever. But there's something special about who holds the deed, so to speak, for Jerusalem, isn't there?
14: Yeah, so it's not Israel's land. God calls it my land. He describes it through Ezekiel the prophet as the navel of the earth, the center of the earth. So when we were kids, we'd look down at a picture of the world, and the United States would be in the center of those flat maps. In God's eyes, he looks down, he sees Israel, he sees Jerusalem as the center of the world from which he's going to execute his plans.
13: All right, ladies and gentlemen, if you're just joining us, we're pursuing an interesting theme today. Stay with us. I think you'll be benefit by it. The title is this: Jerusalem, the Holy City of the Holy God. Jerusalem's in the news today, is it not? But you can't read the pages of Scripture without finding that God has placed his stamp on that place called Jerusalem. We're going to try to unpack that further as we come back. Stay with us. We'll be back in just a moment. In Deuteronomy chapter 6, God told the fathers, "Diligently teach your children the ways of God." BJU Press K-12 textbooks are designed to help parents do just that. 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
18: 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This is a really bad idea, and it's wrong. First, Medicare Advantage is the restrictive version of Medicare. Health plans are allowed to ration care, and federal reports say they regularly deny medically necessary care and force patients into an appeals process. Second, according to MedPAC, a federal advisory group, the plans will get 14% more federal funding per recipient than is paid out in original Medicare. This increases everyone's Part B premiums, but it's a lucrative gig for the plans. 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
13: William Penn expressed a common vision for government later built within the Declaration of Independence. How does integrity, a common vision, and national renewal link? I'm Sam Rohr with another Stand in the Gap Minute. The rotunda in the Pennsylvania State Capitol includes the words of William Penn, which read, "That there may be room there for such a holy experiment, for the nations want a precedent, and my God will make it the seed of a nation." Wow, what a vision. A self-governing republic based on God's authority. 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Praying for our nation, seeking the good of our land, and honoring those who serve our land are just some of the ways we can pursue this vision with integrity. Discover more encouraging resources at AmericanPastorsNetwork.net.
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13: Well, welcome back to Stand in the Gap today. As today we continue our bi-monthly emphasis, that is today we do it every other Wednesday and have really since the inception of this program, because of the importance that God places on Israel, the Middle East, and biblical prophecy, we've chosen to spend this amount of time every other Wednesday in the middle of the week focusing on Israel, the Middle East, and biblical prophecy. Today, along with Dr. Carl Brogy, who's generally with me once a month, pastors his own church, the Community Bible Church in Beaufort, South Carolina, we're looking at this theme of Jerusalem. The title I've chosen is Jerusalem, the Holy City of the Holy God. And having established Jerusalem's sacred origin, and divine ownership, which we did in the first segment. We're now going to turn to prophetic warnings issued by God to the surrounding world. For instance, in Zechariah chapter 12, God there declares that he will make Jerusalem a cup of trembling, or some definition would be a cup of staggering, to all surrounding nations, as well as an immovable rock that will severely injure anyone attempting to lift, or some could interpret it, manipulate, or reallocate that city of Jerusalem and what's associated with it. Some Old Testament scholars note that nations attempting to, for instance, partition or conquer or to control Jerusalem do not gain power. Instead, they actually drink a spiritual cup that induces policy confusion, delusion, and self-destruction. In Joel 3, God explicitly warns as well that he will judge the nations who have scattered the people of the city of Jerusalem, his people, and dividing his land. So there's a lot of factored into that. So stay with us. We try to break this up. But Carl, walk us through this reference, this cup of trembling. First of all, what does this warning really mean? And does it apply just to the Gentile nations around Jerusalem only? Or perhaps is there even an application to the people of Israel itself?
14: Yeah, actually on both sides. I've just opened here to Zechariah 12, and it says, "Thus declares the Lord who stretches out the heavens and lays the foundation of the earth and forms the spirit of man within him. Behold, I'm going to make Jerusalem a cup that causes reeling to all the peoples around." And then here in verse 3, "I'm going to make Jerusalem a cup that causes reeling, and all the nations will be gathered against it." So it's a cup of reeling or staggering. It's the imagery here of someone who's drunk. And it's like the nations, the goyim, the non-Jews of the world are intoxicated by their obsession to control Jerusalem, which represents Israel, that, you know, a small little place, yet they're consumed with it. And God further says he'll make it a heavy stone. Those who attempt to maneuver it or manipulate it are only going to hurt themselves. And so the imagery here is really incredible. Rather than their being able to reshape Jerusalem like they want it, they're going to find themselves ensnared under the sovereignty and the judgment of a holy God. What they think they can control actually becomes the means of their own judgment. And you mentioned here too Joel 3. And Joel 3 is an incredible passage. It says, "For behold, in those days and at that time, I will restore the fortunes of Judah and Jerusalem." That hasn't happened yet. The process has started. God's regathered them back in the land. But contextually, this happens when the Messiah comes. And at that point, "I will gather all the nations and bring them down to the Valley of Jehoshaphat." It's a new valley. It appears that it's going to be formed when Jesus steps on the Mount of Olives, splits it in two. It's going to be in that area that today we call the Kidron Valley. And then he says, "I will enter into judgment with them there on behalf of my people and my inheritance, Israel, whom they have scattered among the nations and have divided up, not Israel's land, but my land." So it's God's land. The land belongs to him, but he entrusts it via the Abrahamic covenant to the people of Israel. And so when Joel writes this, he views as dividing the land up as an assault against God's sovereign purposes, and God will deal with that. Does it apply only to the Gentiles? I don't think so. That's what the focus is of Joel, where he speaks of all the goyim, the nations, the Gentile powers who've habitually, historically enslaved the people of Israel and sought to destroy them. But this is looking again to the ahead when the Messiah comes back and he deals with the nations, but it's not limited to them. You see it sometimes in microscopic form. You got someone like King Ahab. If you remember, he sees Naboth's vineyard, and God judged him because the land was an inheritance that was entrusted by God to that particular family. And whenever Israel's kings did something like that, they're held accountable. In addition, God judged the nation as a whole when they violated his covenant. The Babylonian exile was a result because of the idolatry that they had acted out on his land. So I would say just parenthetically here, Joel certainly is not condemning every political land agreement where we're trying to build peace. We should seek peace. But if we don't recognize that God owns the land, he's entrusted it to Israel, and we think that we can control it, we are messing with God Almighty, and we're headed for real trouble when that happens. Hmm.
13: And that brings us right back to the whole concept we talked about, the title deed, for instance, of that area, the city, and all around it. It's God's. It's not Israel's even. It's not the Knesset of today. It's not certainly America of today or Russia of today or Turkey of the day, who all has interest in Israel or not having Israel there. They're tampering with God himself, which is very interesting. Carl, let me go on here. Why do you think the leaders of the world, particularly as we see magnified today, because that area of the world, Jerusalem, everything, it's out there in front. And there is a, to me, there's a singular ambition or desire that we see manifested without a doubt in Donald Trump because of everything that's happening there, but also organizations like the United Nations and others who, as you used the word intoxicated, they seem to be intoxicated with some concept of altering or manipulating or shaping the future of Israel, which centers on Jerusalem. What is it, do you think, that they are attempting to get? I mean, what is there that makes Jerusalem so captivating for particularly political powers of the world, but I'm going to submit even maybe spiritual powers of the world?
14: Yeah, I think behind it all is the evil one himself. Satan is called small letter G, the god of this world. When Adam rebelled against God, he lost his authority of his right to rule. And Satan wants to hold on to that. And so God makes a prophecy in Genesis 3 of a Messiah where God will reclaim the earth, the world, as he intended it. And so Satan does everything in his power to keep first Jesus from coming. Cain murders Abel. That's significant prophetically in terms of the line that will come. And so Seth takes his place. The demons intermarry with humans, Genesis 6. What's he trying to do? To corrupt the human race so Messiah can't come. Pharaoh wants every baby boy killed. He's trying to stop the coming of Messiah. Athaliah, the queen, she murders every Jewish boy, at least she thinks, that could go to the throne from which the Messiah must come, the tribe of Judah. Haman wants to murder all the Jews. King Herod, he wants to slaughter all the baby boys so Messiah can't come. You say, well, that's just King Herod. Well, actually not, because Revelation 12:4 tells us behind King Herod was Herod the Great, inspired by Satan himself. Herod Archelaus, his son, wants to wipe out the Jews. There's a temptation from Satan to jump off the Temple Mount because he wants to kill Messiah in a less than biblical way. The people of Nazareth want to throw him off a cliff. They try to stone him, some other folks. Every attempt is thwarted. And so Satan lost round one. So what's left? Round two. For Messiah to come back, he has to have a people whom he can rule. And so now that he couldn't prevent the Messiah from coming, he's going to try to prevent him from coming at least any sooner. Because if there's no Jewish people to reign, then Messiah can't come back and Satan keeps his crown, so to speak. And that, to me, is what's driving this spirit of anti-Semitism. There's no human rationale for it. There's a supernatural evil force working behind the scenes that is orchestrating this hatred for the Jews to annihilate them, and we'll see that in the future. We saw it when Hitler tried to destroy them, and we're going to see it, as we've read this morning from Zechariah, where all the nations of the world, Revelation 19 teaches it as well, will try to go against the Jews and to obliterate them. But Satan will not be successful. So his wisdom, it's corrupted, it's thwarted, but he has a plan. And I think that's the only explanation on why this little patch of land and this small group of people, I mean, we blame everything on the Jews, you know, 13, maybe at the most 15 million people. And we're blaming all the problems on the Middle East with 100 million Muslims on the Jewish people. This is the devil's hand at work.
13: And Carl, you laid out a great chronology. Ladies and gentlemen, I hope you caught that. If not, go back and listen to this program again. Again, you can find it in our archives. And go back and just walk down through that list if you didn't get it all, that Dr. Carl Brugge just gave, because this conflict that we are seeing manifested in the ways that we see in the headlines of the day and the world's attention focusing on Israel is only one slice of the spiritual battle between Satan himself and God Almighty himself that began at the beginning and is working itself out through. That's what Scripture tells us. That's what we're looking at today, because a lot of it centers right on this holy city of Jerusalem. So that's our focus today. Jerusalem, the holy city of the holy God. Come back and we're going to move this forward into the millennium.
19: Memorizing the Word of God brings many blessings. It renews our mind, brings comfort in times of trouble, keeps us from sinning, and so much more. According to the Word of God, we learn that Jesus is God, that He is eternal, that He is the living Word, the Creator, the life, and the light. Memorize with us this week John 1, verses 1 through 5. In the beginning was the Word, and the Word was with God, and the Word was God. The same was in the beginning with God. All things were made by Him, and without Him was not anything made that was made. In Him was life, and the life was the light of men. And the light shineth in darkness, and the darkness comprehended it not. John 1, verses 1 through 5. Verses to memorize from Stand in the Gap today.
13: GPS devices are convenient, but if they stop updating or the satellite goes down, you're stuck. And an old archaic roadmap might be the only way to get you home. Last year, I completed a new book entitled America's Roadmap to Renewal, The Answer to Past Prayers and Hope for the Future. In it, I outline 11 principles which, if followed, will bring or return liberty and God's blessing to any nation. Sadly, America's turned her back on God in pursuing lawlessness and immorality with abandon, going even beyond Sodom and Gomorrah, infecting the entire world. God's judgment's evident all around, and God's mercy's running out. But for those with eyes to see and a heart for truth, the way back and the way forward remains the same. America's Roadmap to Renewal is biblical and historical, reflecting the actual principles embraced by our founders. Learn this roadmap and pursue it. There's no other way back or forward. 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
12: You're listening to Stand in the Gap today, discussing the pressing issues facing our culture from a biblical and constitutional perspective. 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
13: Well, today's worldviews, actually the world views as it looks at Jerusalem as a city of endless diplomatic conflict, it seems, biblical prophecy reveals a dramatic turning point centered squarely in Jerusalem. Now, following the climax of end times judgment, which my guest today, Dr. Carl Brugge, referred to briefly in the last segment, that end times judgment, which we've talked about much on this program, represented as the seven-year tribulation period, also known as the time of Jacob's trouble. In that period of time, just ahead, I believe, of us from today, Jerusalem will assume its primary earthly purpose after that period of time. How does that happen? Well, it actually becomes the physical sovereign capital of the world. Jerusalem becomes the capital of the world, literally. Now, passages in Isaiah and Zechariah 14 and Psalm 2, for instance, declare that Jesus Christ, King of Kings, will return to reign physically, not metaphorically, physically, from Jerusalem. Not metaphorically, but geographically real. Jerusalem. When? Well, during the thousand-year period of time called the Millennial Kingdom. Nations at that time then will no longer gather against Jerusalem in war, just like they did, and they will, just prior to King Jesus coming back at that final battle before the Millennial Kingdom. But instead, those kingdoms of the world are going to travel to Zion, to Jerusalem. For what purpose? Not to wage war, but to worship the King of Kings and receive his instruction. Now, imagine that. I mean, different days are coming, ladies and gentlemen. The city is going to be transformed into the focal point of global peace, true peace, not fake peace, global peace, true justice, not injustice, not man's justice, God's justice, and righteousness. All of that's going to happen. It's ahead of us. So, Carl, before I ask you to describe, I'm going to say, the city of Jerusalem and its central position as the world's capital city, because that's just a magnificent thought, explain what the Scripture says will happen, and you've already referred to it, but build it out a little bit more, will happen to all of the nations who tampered with Jerusalem, that stone of stumbling and that kind of thing, that which referred

0: like the great white throne where God separates believers from unbelievers. But it's not. There are four future judgments, one in heaven for believers only to reward us accordingly, two on earth amongst unbelieving and believing Jews, amongst believing Gentiles and unbelieving Gentiles, and then the final judgment between heaven and earth, the great white throne judgment. So in Matthew 25, there's sheep, there's goats, and there's my brethren. And so Jesus makes these incredible statements, and they ask, Lord, when did we see you hungry? When did we see you so on and so forth? And he said, whatever you did to the least of these, my brethren, you did to me. So he's describing that how people treat the Jewish people when he comes back at the second coming will be indicative of whether or not they were born again. You're saved by grace alone, but the grace that saves never is alone. And when you meet the Lord, your attitude towards the Jewish people changes. And what we'll see in the greatest expression of anti-Semitism that we've ever known since the inception of the nation will happen during the Great Tribulation period. So he will separate the sheep from the goat, the sheep being believers, the goats being unbelievers, and only God's people will enter into the kingdom. And when that happens, the promises concerning the Abrahamic, the Davidic, and the New Covenant will begin to see their fullest earthly realization. The land, the seed, and the blessing of new life in Christ. And it will be dramatic. Listen, I just turned to Isaiah 2. It says, it will come about in the last days, the mountain of the house of the Lord will be established as the chief of the mountains. And he's referring to, if you know the passage, our listeners contextually, to Jerusalem, the chief of the mountains. In fact, God will literally physically raise it up geographically when Jesus comes back. And many peoples will come and say, come, let us go to the mountain of the Lord, that he may teach us his ways and so on. And the word of the Lord will go out from Jerusalem. I mean, it's incredible. Can you imagine a world, Sam, where the authority internationally is not Washington, not London, not Moscow, not Beijing, not Brussels, but Jerusalem? There'll be no politician who will be corrupted because the sinless king of the universe will be ruling over it, and he'll reign with righteousness. And Jerusalem will not just be a political capital. It will become the spiritual capital of the world.
1: Carl, build this out even a little further. Describe for us, as you visualize, the scripture would tell us, and you already have right now, maybe the mountain of Jerusalem is actually lifted up physically. There's going to be a new temple there, but explain how that's going to be. Jesus Christ himself in the flesh is going to sit on that throne. It's hard for us. It almost seems like a myth. It's not a myth. It's reality. But there's a governing power as well of us. Explain how that's going to work, because in reality, it's not some fictitious world. There are going to be nations just like there are right now. And there are going to be earthly rulers just like they are now. But explain how that will be and what will happen during that 1,000 years of perfect administration.
0: Gabriel, at the conception of Jesus, said to Mary, he, your son in your womb, will be great, will be called the Son of the Most High, and the Lord God will give him the throne of his father David. David never reigned in heaven. David reigned on the earth. David never ruled from heaven. He ruled from Jerusalem. And when Jesus comes back, he will literally rule from Jerusalem. And it will become the centerpiece where all the nations will come and worship. And it will be absolutely amazing, the transformation that will happen on the earth. Christ will reign, Isaiah 2. There'll be global peace. You know, you go to the United Nations and there's that Soviet statue that was made in the 1950s, and it has a quote from, at the bottom it says, let us beat swords into plowshares. And the implication is that the United Nations is going to pull this off. And of course, across the street is the Isaiah wall in that park, and they have a partial quotation, they shall beat their swords into plowshares. And again, the implication is the United Nations and man is going to pull this off. Well, they've never done it and they won't do it. Not the United Nations, not some board of peace that our president hopes to establish or has established. I'm not against working for peace. God teaches it. He's not going to pull it off. The man of peace will not pull it off, the Antichrist. Only the Prince of Peace will pull it off. And it's during that time the world will be regenerated. There'll be harmony in the creation. The Bible teaches that the wolf and the lamb, the lion and the ox will lay down.

0: The baby will play next to the cobras and vipers' nests and not be harmed. We'll see a renewal of the planet as God originally intended it before the fall. There'll be health and longevity physically, long lifespans. If someone lives only to 100, he's considered like a youth. There'll be this widespread knowledge of the Lord. The earth will be full of the knowledge of the Lord as the waters cover the sea. But this will happen when Jesus comes back, and he will literally fulfill it. And my, what a glorious, magnificent day it's going to be. Which, by the way, he will rule with a rod of iron. Why does he have to rule with a rod of iron? Because the people who enter the enter the kingdom are tribulation saints, believers only. But they can live up to 1,000 years. They'll have children, grandchildren, great-grandchildren. And even with the devil bound with no opportunity to tempt people, their children, grandchildren, great-grandchildren will have to make a decision about Jesus, who will be on the earth. And yet not all of them will respond such that at the end of the millennium, Satan is loose and he tempts the nations to go against the Lord. And by the way, this argues for a pre-tribulational rapture, because if we go up at the end of the tribulation, and we all come back in glorified bodies, there's no one who can sin. But people take these passages that I quoted and they spiritualize them and they say, well, that's heaven. It's not heaven. There's death during the millennial reign of the Messiah. He's speaking of a specific future time where God will keep his promises to Israel, because he is a promise-keeping God. And what we pray, your kingdom come, your will be done on earth as it is in heaven, will literally, actually, wondrously be fulfilled.
1: And Carl, what a graphic way of explaining that. Ladies and gentlemen, I pray that as you listen to the program, that you know Jesus Christ as your personal Savior. Because if you do, I do, Carl does, we know that we are. I hope that you know and that you are. But if you do, when the Lord returns for us in the rapture, and he will, and it's right at the door, it appears, by all evidences, we will be with him. We will come back with him, but with changed bodies just like him. And we will rule with him. So the time we're talking about, the government of God, the government of Jesus Christ, King of Kings, from Jerusalem. The governance structure at that point will be comprised of believers of today. So, think about that. This is what Scripture says. This is why we are sharing. When we come back, there will be not just the Jerusalem of the Millennial Kingdom, there will ultimately be a new Jerusalem. And we're going to describe that in the next one. Millions of truth seekers listen every day to Stand in the Gap Today and Stand in the Gap Minute. 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A listener from Kosovo recently wrote, "I've been a believer for about a year. My family's Muslim. And because of my faith in Christ, I face much persecution, with the persecution actually increasing since the October 7th attack on Israel. 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
1: William Penn expressed a common vision for government later built within the Declaration of Independence. 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I'm Sam Rohr with another Stand in the Gap Minute. The rotunda in the Pennsylvania State Capitol includes the words of William Penn, which read, "That there may be room there for such a holy experiment, for the nations want a precedent, and my God will make it the seed of a nation." Wow, what a vision. 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
3: I'm Ruth Kramer with Mission Network News. Two major quakes rocked Japan's Kyushu Island in quick succession yesterday. The 7.1 and 6.1 magnitude quakes caused the collapse of a paper mill and shopping mall. Takeshi Takazawa with E3 says many people were trapped under the rubble. Rescue operations are ongoing, but it's unclear how many people are still alive. E3 is drawing on the relief network from a deadly 2016 quake to provide gospel hope. Pray for God's saving hand. Next, Jesus said to let the little children come to him, and that's exactly what Heart for Lebanon does with their Summer of Hope programs for at-risk Lebanese kids. Camille Melke says it gives children structure, fun, education, and the hope of Jesus. Over 1.5 million Lebanese children are in need of humanitarian aid, says the Child Fund Alliance. Without summer activities, many are vulnerable to indoctrination from radical Islamic groups. Pray for the summer programs. Mission Network News, a service of One Way Ministries. I'm Ruth Kramer.
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1: Well, welcome back to our final segment now of Stand in the Gap today, today with Dr. Carl Brogy. I've given you the website, a place that you can go to find more information about him, sermons, Q&A, and that kind of thing. And that place would be searchthescriptures.org, searchthescriptures.org. But our theme today, and if you've not been with us from the beginning, go back and listen to the entire program. I truly believe that you'll be benefited and encouraged by all that we've shared today. But we've focused on the reality, the location called Jerusalem. And our title has been this: Jerusalem, the Holy City. Why do we say that? Well, because it's called that in Scripture. God refers to it in Scripture as His city. So, the Holy City of the Holy God. Why do we say that? Well, because our God alone is holy. So, Jerusalem, the holy city of the holy God. And we've established that as we've gone through the program. It wasn't man's idea that Jerusalem become important. It wasn't Israel's idea, because the identifying, the separating, the making sacred of that location called Jerusalem was established by God Himself before He made a covenant with Abraham, Isaac, and Jacob. So we've all that's laid out. But we've journeyed from Jerusalem's earliest sacred beginnings through the warnings of Jerusalem, where God says there that Jerusalem would become a cup of trembling, which is now and has been, but is particularly now, to the location of Christ's future millennial reign, which we just described in the last segment. But God's narrative for Zion, for Jerusalem, does not end on a temporal earth. Even the glorious earth that it will be during the thousand-year reign of Christ, when things will be so much different and people will live longer and harvest will overtake the planting and all of that. That'll be a magnificent time, that thousand-year reign, but it doesn't end there. Because in Hebrews chapter 12 and in Revelation 21, the prophetic lens there shifts to the ultimate culmination, the new Jerusalem, which descends down out of heaven from God above as the eternal dwelling place where God resides directly with His redeemed people forever. And in this holy city, there is no temple. For the Lord God Almighty and the Lamb are its temple. That's what Scripture says. And all sorrow and death and the curse of sin is wiped away. That's yet to come. So, Dr. Brogy, Carl, as we begin today's program, as we bring today's program here to a close, how should the knowledge of all that we've discussed today about God's ultimate plan of redemption, the prophetical revelation of Jesus Christ, especially if we find the book of Revelation and beyond, the physical location of the holy city, the very city of God in Jerusalem, how should that shape what we are seeing and hearing all around us as the world, I'm going to say, increasingly focuses on Israel and the Jewish people in the city of Jerusalem?
0: Well, first, Sam, I would say, as we look at all that is unfolding, it should influence us and shape us, not only how we interpret what's happening, but how we live. You know, we're not just supposed to be newspaper exegetes, you know, looking at every event and saying, well, this applies to this. What we're supposed to do is we're to be motivated and changed and share the good news with those who are lost, because God knows the beginning from the end as Isaiah unfolds. And so what we see happening shouldn't surprise us. You know, when I think about what Zechariah, I was thinking about it a few days ago. He speaks of this future where all the nations will go against Jerusalem. And I think, well, what was Jerusalem like when Zechariah wrote? Well, when he wrote, the temple had not yet been rebuilt. The city's defensive walls were down. Jerusalem was sparsely populated. It was weak economically. Politically, it had no say. It's just a small province of the Persian Empire. And yet, he looks into the future by the revelation given to him by God, and he speaks of these coming events. It reminds me what Peter will say about the prophets who prophesied of the grace that would come. And then after they prophesied it, he said they had to go and make careful searches and inquiries concerning what person or time the Spirit of Christ within them was indicating. In other words, they were so inspired, they wrote about it before it happened, then they had to go back and study it. And so Jerusalem was not an international capital when these things happened, and so it should influence us today, because God tells us the future, and the same God who literally, with every single prophecy, fulfilled Christ's first coming is going to pull off the same for the second coming. So I suppose, Sam, we could go to one of two extremes. On the one hand, we're to resist sensationalism, where we take every headline and we try to say, this is what it means. On the other hand, we shouldn't ignore the significance of what is happening before our eyes. Jesus rebuked the Pharisees. He said, you know how to discern the appearance of the sky, but you can't discern the signs of the time, and neither should we. So we should walk in humility. We recognize that God has not abandoned Israel, that he's faithful to the people of Israel. And our hearts, I think, should be filled with a sense of great hope, because it reminds us that we have a God who is in control, and that the Lord Jesus, who wept over the city, will someday reign over the world from that very place. And it's going to be a marvelous, marvelous day for us in the future. And again, God is faithful to Israel just as he's faithful to the church.
1: Don't have much time, but to fill in just a little bit, this new Jerusalem that comes down from heaven, explain that just a little bit, if you can, just briefly.
0: Yeah, it's interesting. He'll say, I saw a new heaven and a new earth, for the first heaven and the first earth passed away. And so Peter tells us that at the final end of the millennial reign, at the universe, and he'll burn it with fire. During the millennial reign, there'll be a regeneration. Same term used to describe us. I'm in a regenerated body, but it ain't yet perfect. And there'll be a regenerated earth, but it won't be perfect. It's an earth where a lot of sins drama unfolded. And so God's going to destroy it. He's going to make a brand new heaven, a brand new earth, and the holy city, the new Jerusalem, which is where your loved ones go today. We call it the Father's house. We call it heaven. We call it paradisus in 2 Corinthians 12. It will literally, physically, actually come and sit on a new earth, which becomes the capital of the place where we will spend eternity. But I think it's interesting. He calls it the New Jerusalem because, again, God caused his name to dwell there. It is there that God unfolded salvation history. And this is why it is so important that we know the Lord.
1: Amen and amen. And Carl, okay, we got 1 minute left. Please close this program in prayer.
0: Yes, our Father, we thank you that you are the God who is sovereign and in absolute control, that you know the beginning from the end. You wrote of it after man rebelled that you'd send a Savior who would die in our place. And I pray for some dear listener somewhere who's uncertain that heaven is their home, that they'll be a part of this future reign with Messiah, and that they'll spend eternity in heaven. Thank you, Lord Jesus, that you didn't partially but completely paid our sin debt, and you demonstrated your ability when you were raised from the dead. So you can promise anyone who will believe it that if they will call on your name, you will instantly, eternally give them the gift of eternal life that can never end. Help someone to do that and help the rest of us to live in light of it. We ask it in Jesus' holy name and for his honor. Amen.
1: Amen. Amen. Thank you, Dr. Carl Brogy, for being with us here today and the Stand in the Gap listening audience. Ladies and gentlemen, I trust that you've been benefited by this. And again, I would imagine that if you've been blessed by this program, so will your friends. So by our app or on our Stand in the Gap radio.com site, take and forward this program to a friend. You can also get a transcript along with it there and read along with it. Study through this again. What's shared today is just unbelievable information right off the pages of Scripture. God has set aside Jerusalem, his holy city. We ought to know about it and why. Thanks for being with us today. God bless you, and Lord willing, we'll see you back here tomorrow.
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1: American Family News, almost a few. 12 hours after President Trump warned Iran would get a beating, U.S. forces unleashed heavy airstrikes against the regime. Dozens of targets were hit, including IRGC military command centers, drone and missile facilities, and Iran's remaining maritime capabilities. The president spoke from the Oval Office, saying this.
2: We're going to hit them very hard. I mean, I can actually say that because in that, there's very little they can do about it. It was a different group than we're dealing with. They've already apologized. But, you know, we got to smack them a little bit.
3: Mr. President, are you going to hit back when they strike?
2: Will I always hit back?
3: Yes.
2: Pretty much, yes.
1: Israel's Prime Minister Benjamin Netanyahu met with Secretary of War Pete Hegseth. After the meeting, Netanyahu said this at a meeting of Christian Zionists.
4: And what I ask you is only one thing. Stand up. Stand up, be calm, don't cower. And, you know, when you're faced with an attack, what do? Attack back. That's all. That's my long speech. And, you know, I'm very grateful to you for your consistent support, for the constancy of your friendship. And now it's time to fight, fight, fight. That's it.
1: Kentucky Senator Rand Paul plans to seek contempt of Congress charges against Dr. Anthony Fauci. This following yesterday's Senate hearing where Fauci invoked the Fifth Amendment 111 times.
5: So, Dr. Fauci, how do you square telling the American people publicly that you didn't recommend locking anything down with your own diary entry kept on federal government equipment saying that your recommendation is what convinced the mayor and the president to lock things down?
6: On the advice of counsel, I respectfully decline to answer based upon my rights under the Fifth Amendment to the Constitution.
7: You lied to hundreds of millions of people amid the worst public health crisis in a century. You failed to follow your own guidance. You forced people to watch their loved ones die alone over the phone. It's disgusting. What would you do differently knowing what you know today, Dr. Fauci?
6: On the advice of counsel, I respectfully decline to answer based upon my rights under the Fifth Amendment to the Constitution.
1: The hearing angered Republicans already frustrated by Fauci's mask and lockdown policies. Democrats, of course, praised him. Senator Paul details his plans to hold Fauci in contempt.
8: It's a resolution saying that he should be considered for charges for contempt of Congress. I think if that resolution passes our committee, which it will, that it could simply be referred directly to the Department of Justice. Now, we can debate that, but since it's not really a law, it doesn't have an exact procedure. I think there's a possibility that we don't go to this whole Senate floor, but that the committee passes it and we go directly to the Department of Justice.
1: A police press conference about a shooting in Madison, Wisconsin was taken over by black activists who suffered no consequences for their apparent disorderly conduct.
9: On July 22nd, police say a homeless man was caught stealing a bike and breaking into cars. Officers stopped 38-year-old Corey Ruiz, who resisted arrest, pulled a knife, and stabbed a police officer. That officer reportedly shot and killed Ruiz. At a press conference the next day, an activist named Carlos Dixon interrupted Madison Police Chief John Patterson.
10: Stop talking because we don't want to hear anything you've been saying. You're going to say the same thing you all say every time a black body gets shot down in this city. We have the power, not that badge, not that weapon. We have the power.
9: But instead of arresting the protesters, one of whom had a sign that said, "Corrupt cops deserve to die too," Chief Patterson just gave up the mic.
11: I'll step aside.
10: That's right. Give me this microphone then. Excuse me.
9: Dixon went on to hold the press conference hostage, saying he was motivated by various left-wing causes.
10: I represent AFTAP, all power to all people, zero power to Zionists, zero power to capitalists, zero power to colonialism.
9: Podcaster Matt Walsh notes Dixon wasn't even detained, much less arrested.
12: His skin was too dark for disorderly conduct laws to apply to him, apparently.
9: He says if the police won't even defend their own station, how can they defend Madisonians?
12: It's one of the most pathetic displays you'll ever see from American law enforcement. Every single one of these officers should be terminated.
9: I'm Steve Chortle.
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15: 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Let's turn our attention to the scripture. Acts chapter 14 is where we have been this week. Acts chapter 14. Now it happened in Iconium that they went together to the synagogue of the Jews, and so spoke that a great multitude of both the Jews and the Greeks believed. But the unbelieving Jews stirred up the Gentiles and poisoned their minds against the brethren. Therefore they stayed there a long time, speaking boldly in the Lord, who was bearing witness to the word of his grace, granting signs and wonders to be done by their hands. But the multitude of the city was divided, part sided with the Jews and part sided with the apostles. And when a violent attempt was made by both the Gentiles and the Jews with their rulers to abuse and stone them, they became aware of it and fled to Lystra and Derbe, cities of Lycaonia, and to the surrounding region. And they were preaching the gospel there. And so what I want to draw away from this passage today in Acts chapter 14, verses 1 through 7, is that even when the early apostles and when the early church was facing severe persecution, being run out of cities, death threats upon them, they were found at the next location preaching the gospel there. That's a quote from Acts chapter 14, verse 7. So they were undeterred, remaining faithful to preaching the gospel of Jesus Christ. That's Acts chapter 14, verses 1 through 7. Well, today, Dr. Anthony Fauci is testifying, yet not testifying, before the U.S. Senate. This is before Senator Rand Paul's committee, and this has been quite a fiasco. And just to bring about a brief history lesson for you, Anthony Fauci was the trusted source of all things COVID during the first Trump administration following the onset of the COVID pandemic. And everybody looked at what does Dr. Fauci say? What does Anthony Fauci say? And it was somewhat this godlike approach to Dr. Fauci, very concerning. And he somewhat was the leader of the COVID response. I mean, President Trump put him up at the podium. Vice President Pence basically deferred to Dr. Fauci on everything. And Anthony Fauci brought us a lot of the horror that we remember from COVID was brought to you by Dr. Fauci, including the lockdowns and the mask wearing and the social distancing, et cetera, and not to mention the COVID shots, which caused a lot of damage and failed to be effective. And so that's the 60-second backgrounder on Anthony Fauci. Well, he's testifying before Congress about his personal diary and his note-taking during the COVID pandemic and all of this that has since become public record. And so let's break down this testimony. The first thing to note is that Dr. Fauci wouldn't answer any questions. He did the Lois Lerner opening statement, and then after that he said, "Oh, I'm pleading the fifth. Oh, I don't want to talk about it. I'm pleading the fifth." Very interesting situation. And him pleading the fifth tells you all you need to know. I mean, he's been pardoned by President Biden. And for what? What's he being pardoned for? Well, that's unclear. I don't know why you need a pardon if you didn't do anything wrong. But Dr. Fauci's been pardoned by Biden. So his attorneys told him plead the fifth on everything. So Dr. Fauci wouldn't answer anything. Let's listen to clip one. This is Anthony Fauci pleading the fifth on literally every question. Clip one.
16: Mr. Fauci, do you know who David Shirtler is?
6: On the advice of counsel, I respectfully decline to answer based upon my rights under the Fifth Amendment to the Constitution.
16: Fifth Amendment of the Constitution. What does the Fifth Amendment of the Constitution say?
6: On the advice of counsel, I respectfully decline to answer based upon my rights under the Fifth Amendment of the Constitution.
16: No, I'm just asking you what it says.
6: On the advice of counsel, I respectfully decline to answer based upon my rights under the Fifth Amendment to the Constitution.
15: Oh, okay. So this is how this is going to go. Folks, the only, you ask me, you know, what's the solution here? What do we do with this guy? Right. I mean, that ultimately he's coming here before the Senate, not answering the questions. What do you do with this? All right. A couple things. First off, this guy should have been fired a long, long time ago. I mean, he should have been let go from NIH a long, long time ago during the first Trump administration. The fact that Fauci lingered on as long as he did in the Trump administration is an absolute travesty. He should have never been allowed to linger as long as he did. And I put the responsibility, folks, we can talk about how bad Fauci is, and that cup holds water. But President Trump and Vice President Pence and Dr. Deborah Birx, all of these folks, they just said, yeah, whatever Fauci says. They gave him the podium at the White House press briefing room every day, day in, day out, for months. Okay? So President Trump and Vice President Pence bear some responsibility on this. And Vice President Pence, by the way, was the go-to executive on the whole COVID task force response. Now, to President Trump's defense, President Trump became skeptical of Fauci very early on. It wasn't months into the pandemic where President Trump brought Deborah Birx and Fauci to the Oval Office and just tore them a new one. So, and said, y'all have handled this wrong. This is a disaster. So, President Trump usually comes around to his senses and usually has very good judgment in due time, but Fauci was given that White House podium for way too long. But nonetheless, what do you do with this? Well, the fact of the matter is that there was so much done wrong with COVID, and I'm not a big fan of these like confession sessions. Or, you know, this time where you just moan and groan about the past. And I'm not trying to be, you know, play the victim here. But let me just tell you, there was so much harm done during the COVID era. It would take us a long time. It would take us so long to talk about it and to make peace with it. I mean, when I started thinking about this morning, getting ready for the show, my emotions got stirred up. I got angry again and I thought, oh, I can't believe they did that. I can't believe that they locked elderly people in the nursing homes and told them that their family can't come see them when they're dying. Oh, think about the things that we did as a society. And then I watched the video of the kid having a mask put, this two-year-old's having a mask put on them at childcare, at daycare, at school. What on this earth were we thinking? And then I think about the COVID shots and how, you know, we were told if you don't get the COVID shot, you don't care about people and you're going to kill people and shame on you. And then, you know, the comedians were talking about how, yeah, you know, if those anti-vaxxers die, I wouldn't shed a tear. Oh, wow. That's where we are. And so, and that's just, I barely even touched the surface right there. And then you've got the whole pharmaceutical side of this and the billions of dollars that was flowing around with these pharmaceutical companies. You know, we were told to stay home, social distancing, put your mask on. How dare you? Anybody who didn't say yes, sir, got shamed publicly and otherwise. People lost their jobs. Military members got dishonorably discharged over this stuff. Churches shut down. I mean, the list goes on. Once I said, like I said, we could spend a long time on this.
17: You know, if I may, the irony of all this is he gets to exercise his constitutional right to plead the Fifth.
15: Yeah.
17: But yet we couldn't use our God-ordained rights to make the choices we wanted to without being shamed, lambasted, and what have you.
15: Yes.
17: That's the irony, and that it's just not right.
15: Yeah, he taught submission, and he himself isn't willing to submit.
17: Amen.
15: To a duly elected Congress. That's the moral of the story. And Anthony Fauci himself wasn't elected to his position at NIH. So he's an unelected bureaucrat. He was an unelected bureaucrat expecting all of us to say yes, sir, to Dr. Fauci. And here you have a duly elected U.S. Senate of which he won't answer their questions. To Bobby's point, that is the ultimate irony. But we need there is nothing that the people who push this evil can do to quote-unquote make up from the sins of the past. And that's not what I'm here for, to expect to be, you know, to expect restitution for everyone. That's not even possible here because there was so much wrong done. But at a minimum, for the sake of peace of mind, there needs to be some public confessions here. There needs to be public confessions by every official, starting with President Trump, Vice President Vance, and everyone in between that oversaw this Operation Warp Speed and this disastrous COVID response. They just need to own up to it. They just need to own up to it. And this doesn't have to be some long, drawn-out thing. This doesn't end your political career. You know, this doesn't have to be more than simply acknowledging that the way we handled that was wrong. We shouldn't have locked elderly people in the nursing homes. We shouldn't have told people they can't have a funeral. We shouldn't have told kids that you got to wear a mask. The three-year-old's got to wear a mask. And if you don't get the shot, you're going to kill people. They just need to say, we shouldn't have done that. This was just wrong. And there has been some of that. There's been some public officials here and there that have said, look, we handled this thing wrong, and I was wrong about it. We shouldn't have approached it this way. If I could go back, I would never do that again. But we just got to have more of that because I feel as though that thing just got swept under the rug. I mean, that was such a horror story. That was such a traumatic experience for everyone that nobody wants to go back. Like, nobody wants to talk about it because it brings back terrible memories. But I think part of the healing process in this country, and part of the healing process is individuals, and to make sure we do not repeat the mistakes of the past, I think we've got to spend some time reflecting and confessing and admitting that the way we handled that COVID thing was an unmitigated disaster. And I'll admit, there's some of it I bought into, you know. I wasn't a big fan of the mask from day one because it was dehumanizing. But for a while I thought, well, maybe the lockdowns do work. I mean, if these shots do work, that would be phenomenal, you know? And so the messaging was so compelling. It was so emotional. It was so convicting, so compelling that everybody just fell in line. And there were some holdouts. I remember some people early on that were like, yeah, this doesn't pass the smell test. I'm not doing it. I'm not putting on the mask. I'm not taking the shot. I'm not staying 6 feet apart. There were some people in the early days and weeks that were like, nope, not doing it. And turns out they were right. They had some profound wisdom in their instincts there. But Anthony Fauci won't answer questions before the Senate. He'll write a book. He'll go on television and have people fawn over him. And he'll want to tell the rest of the world what they should be doing, how they should be living. But answering questions before a duly elected U.S. Senate through a subpoena process, Anthony Fauci's too good to do it. Too good to participate. All right, folks, we'll be back in just a few minutes.

0: I'm Steve O'Dell with Mission Network News. 1 in 7 Christians lives under high levels of persecution, says International Christian Concern. The Christian Post calls it a pervasive human rights crisis. Todd Nettleton with Voice of the Martyrs USA says,
1: I had underlined that not from the standpoint of what it says, but just how different it is from how VOM views. From a political perspective, yes, it is a human rights crisis. But from the standpoint of we as Christian believers, this is exactly what Jesus said was going to happen.
0: God often grows persecuted churches the fastest. Religious freedom matters, but Nettleton believes our first response to persecution should be walking alongside the family of God in prayer, not politics. Nettleton tells the story of Bob Fu, who used to pray for Christians to get out of prison soon. After his imprisonment in China, he instead began to pray God would empower believers in prison, pray for the persecuted church. And today is World Day Against Trafficking. Mission India works with local Christian partners in India to prevent trafficking before it begins with adult literacy classes. Raina Miller with Mission India says when adults can read, they can better provide for their family, and they're less susceptible to traffickers.
2: Sometimes all it takes is for them to just be knowledgeable that this is a problem. So that if someone shows up and tries to trick them into being trafficked, they know what signs to watch out for, and they know to say no.
0: The adult literacy class teachers also introduce students to the gospel.
2: They're finding their worth in Jesus, and they're seeing him provide for them through this caring teacher who is discipling them and just preparing them for life in general.
0: Pray trafficking survivors find freedom, and for those at risk to have tools and confidence in Christ. 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
4: Welcome back to The Core here on American Family Radio. Glad to be with you today on the program. We've got the video up on Facebook, At The Core on Facebook, also on all the AFR handles on social media, and at stream.afa.net. Well, I want to welcome our next guest that we have with us, Mike Mazie. He's running for governor in the state of Oklahoma and has a runoff coming up here in about 3 to 4 weeks on the 25th of August. And he's with us now to talk about his run for governor. Mike, welcome to the program.
5: Thanks for having me, Walker. Thanks for being a true conservative.
4: Hey, man, appreciate that. Well, we've got a lot of listeners in the Sooner State, a lot of radio stations throughout Oklahoma. So you're talking to a very friendly audience there. But tell us about your run for governor. What's made you make this decision, and then some of the major issues you plan to address as governor?
5: Well, Walker, we really found that the people of Oklahoma were worrying about headquarters moving to the no-income tax state of Texas and seniors being terrified that they're going to lose their homes because of skyrocketing property taxes. And then we ranked 49th in reading outcomes. So I'm a financial planner. I do know how to build a plan. So I built a plan to make Oklahoma a no-income tax state, abolish property taxes for seniors and veterans, launch a massive statewide literacy program so we get our kids reading at grade level. And then we've also got a plan to deal with this mess of Chinese foreign adversary-owned land that's kind of run amok in the state of Oklahoma.
4: The property taxes should resonate with everyone, hopefully. Most people are property owners, not all, but most. The states like Florida, well, Florida's trying to move away from this, but Texas, the states that are trying to move away from property taxes are going to lead the way. It's similar with getting away with the income tax. It just opens the door up for businesses and hardworking people to move into a state. What's the plan on that? I mean, what kind of reception would you get before the legislature? And has this worked with other states as far as getting rid of the property tax?
5: Well, I want Oklahoma to be the first state in the country to abolish property taxes for seniors and veterans. And I've crunched the numbers, Walker. And in Oklahoma, for our counties, which is where property tax revenue goes. We're not like Texas, where property tax revenue goes to the state. Tax collections for seniors 65 and older is only 10% of the property tax base. And property tax collections for most counties have been growing 5, 6, 7% per year. So my plan phases the property tax collections for seniors on their homes over, say, a three-year period. And by doing it that way, there's still a net gain of property tax collections of about 3% per year. So core essential services and bond payments for schools will be just fine. And needless to say, our seniors across the state just love this plan, and we're excited to work on it next year with the Oklahoma legislature.
4: You know, the property tax I don't like it. I think it's somewhat unconstitutional for the reason that if you have to pay perpetual taxes forever on your property, then you really don't own it. You're a joint owner with the state as long as you send them, you know, some money every year. So I think what you're doing and what you're wanting to do in Oklahoma is phenomenal. And I hope you guys get it done, because you could really start this momentum shift to get rid of the property tax writ large and get rid of it in other states as well. I know Governor DeSantis has been exploring this as well. And I'm not naive to the fact that the government has to raise revenue somehow. But I think there's other ways to raise tax revenue or to bring in tax revenue to cover the core services of government without putting people's private property in jeopardy year after year. Once again, we're talking to Mike Mazie. He's running for governor in Oklahoma. The runoff is on August 25th. Talk about the role that Oklahoma can play in clamping down on illegal immigration, because states are taking more of a prominent role under Trump in addressing illegal immigration.
5: Yeah, when I was in the Oklahoma State Senate, we passed some landmark, first of its kind legislation to push back against illegal immigration. And then, of course, Biden opened the borders and we just had a wave of illegal immigration, create imbalances in our economy, depress wages for hardworking Oklahomans. Our sheriffs, mostly across all Oklahoma 77 counties, have been working very well with President Trump's Immigration and Customs Enforcement and the Department of Homeland Security to do what is necessary to deport illegals. Secretary Mark Wayne Mullen is from Oklahoma, and he and I have discussed the progress. So far, he tells me that they have now, in the Trump administration, deported 1 million illegal immigrants. And in a Mazie administration, we're going to, you know, work side by side, hand in hand with the president's leadership of ICE to deal with the immigration problem. We've had an additional problem in Oklahoma because of that, in terms of Chinese money and Mexican cartel drug interests invade our country because of a marijuana grow farm mess. So I've got some executive orders in place to, in Trump-like fashion, put the kibosh on that my first day in office.
4: Absolutely. Once again, we're talking to Mike Mazie, running for Oklahoma governor. Mike, tell us when the election is. Explain that it is a runoff between you and another individual, but give us a little backgrounder on the upcoming date, and if there's any early voting or anything like that, the information that folks in Oklahoma should know.
5: Tuesday, August 25th, is the runoff between myself and my opponent. Absentee ballots have already started. Early voting will begin at each county election board the Thursday before Tuesday, August 25th. We're quite excited and optimistic about our potential results because I've been endorsed by President Donald Trump as the true conservative in this race. The Massie plan aligns real well with the Trump agenda. So that's why President Trump endorsed us. He's called my opponent Republican in name only for a variety of reasons. So we're going to work real hard into Election Day to keep earning everyone's support and hopefully have a really good day, or look forward to a really good day on August 25th to become the official Republican nominee for governor in the state of Oklahoma.
4: You know, the last thing I'll say, Mike, is that Oklahoma has been, for the most part, a solid, reliably conservative state in recent years. President Trump multiple times, all three times, has won all the counties in Oklahoma. And so keeping that momentum going is a big deal. And it implicates and affects the momentum, the conservative momentum around the country. So that's why this election, one of many reasons this is important for Oklahoma, is to keep that conservative momentum going. The last thing I'll ask you about, and then we'll let you go, is the topic of education. Ryan Walters did a pretty good job in Oklahoma, was very out front on making sure parents are first and we protect our children and we're focused on education and not indoctrination. But as governor, talk about maybe some of the things you want to work on the education front.
5: Two big things. In Oklahoma, we have to move school board elections from these bizarre dates in the winter, Walker, to the November general election date, when the conservative parents with conservative values actually show up to vote and they can exact accountability on what they want the leadership of our 500 school districts, you know, to be. In addition to that, I will also hire a statewide literacy director in my very first week in office to replicate the massive statewide literacy program that was so successful in Mississippi that helped them go from 50th to first in the country in reading outcomes. I've talked with their literacy director at length. We know what to do to replicate that model so we can get thousands and thousands of students reading at grade level and really empower them to have a successful step towards either a career tech path or a higher education path. We want the next generation of Oklahomans to have great skills for a great job and a great career.
4: Absolutely. Well, Mike, thanks so much for joining us on the program. Once again, we've been talking to Mike Massie from the state of Oklahoma. He's running for governor, and that election is on Tuesday, August 25th in the state of Oklahoma. It's a runoff. There'll be two candidates. One of them is Mike on the ballot on Tuesday, August 25th. Hey, Mike, thanks so much for joining us on the program, and best of luck.
5: Thanks, Walker, and everybody can learn more at MikeForOK.com.
4: Excellent, excellent. Thanks so much, Mike. Appreciate it. All right, there you have it. That's Mike Massie. He's running for governor in the state of Oklahoma. That runoff, again, is on the 25th of August, on a Tuesday. And if you want to check out more about that race, along with all other races coming up this fall, you can go over to iVoterGuide.com. That's our affiliate that is doing all the research on these candidates, including Mike. And so go over to iVoterGuide.com, key in your address. That's the wonderful thing about iVoterGuide is we're interviewing these various candidates and these leaders around the country that are running for public office. And iVoterGuide is putting out the research on all of these candidates. And so the August 25th runoff, that voter guide and those evaluations will be available on August 12th. So about 2 weeks out before the election, we'll have that information all available over at iVoterGuide.com. But you can go there now and see all the candidates, including Mike's profile and more information about his campaign. Well, to continue our discussion of Anthony Fauci refusing to answer questions, let's listen to this clip. We'll see how much we can get through of this. But this is Dr. Fauci's attorney being booted out of the U.S. Senate hearing. Let's listen.
6: It's against the law to obstruct an investigation of Congress. There will be repercussions to your refusal to testify today. Senator Peters. You're not recognized. You're not recognized. If you are unruly, you will be removed from the proceeding. You are not recognized. And you are not recognized, sir. Sir, you are not recognized. You are not recognized. Security. We'll hold off. But you will respect these proceedings. You were told not to sit at the table. You insist on sitting at the table. And we told you you would not be recognized. You are not invited here for testimony, sir. You are being disruptive. Would you behave this way in a courtroom? No, because the judge would put you in jail. I

0: him advice. He's got a half dozen here. They're all allowed to talk to him.
1: Yes.
0: All right?
1: Yeah.
0: But the attorneys are not recognized. In fact, the attorney was told not to sit at the table, and he's not obeying that recommendation. There's a row behind you, sir. That's where you were told to sit, and you're not. And now you're disrupting the proceedings. And so, look, this is the way Anthony Fauci wants to be remembered. For a lawyer not listening to the rules. That's the way you want to be remembered, and that's what you're going to do. You are not recognized, sir. Security, please remove him from the room.
2: Well, there you have it. Beautiful. Dr. Fauci's attorney, one of his multiple attorneys, were booted out of the hearing. And look, if that's kid gloves right there. If that's all we do is boot his attorney out of the hearing, that's the least we can do. Folks, unfortunately, with Fauci being pardoned, it's very difficult to get full accountability here. All you can do is speak the truth and allow that to reflect the record that Anthony Fauci is a terrible person and made terrible recommendations and unscientific recommendations at that. And furthermore, there's evidence, tremendous evidence on the record that he knew better. He knew better. He even was quoted even before COVID talking about how we've studied lockdowns for years, for decades. We've studied lockdowns and they don't work. That's what Fauci said. And that's what the record shows. So there was also tremendous questions amongst the medical and scientific community on whether these mRNA shots even work or not and whether they're dangerous or not. All of that was on the record. Fauci had all of this information available to him going into COVID. And all of a sudden, they used COVID as this massive experiment on stuff that they knew didn't work. And people paid the price. People's lives, people died because of it. Their businesses were destroyed. Their families were torn apart. Marriages fell apart. All of this, tremendous damage because an unelected bureaucrat and Anthony Fauci thought he knew better. We'll be back in a few.
3: 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Apple TV's Star City is a spinoff of For All Mankind, exploring an alt-reality version of the space race from the Soviet side. Cosmonauts, engineers, and intelligence officers all risked their lives to win this cosmic Cold War competition.
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3: 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I'm Jonathan McKee with Plugged In by Focus on the Family.
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2: Welcome back to The Core here on American Family Radio. Glad to have you with us on the program on this edition. This is our last segment of the show. And as a brief reminder, we are going to Greece and Italy in the spring. So if you want to go on a spiritual heritage tour with us, look at Christian history in Europe, and we would love to have you join us either in Greece or in Italy. And we'll be doing that in March. And in Greece, we'll be doing the footsteps of Paul there, in particularly in Greece, not the entire footsteps of Paul, but particularly in Greece. And then my parents, Tim and Allison, will be touring Italy, looking at a lot of the Christian history in Italy and other historical sites as well. You can go over to tours.afa.net to check out more, tours.afa.net to check out more. Well, let me pronounce this correctly. Barbara Comtois is with us now on the program. She's from New Hampshire and running for the 7th district seat there, and is currently a state representative in New Hampshire. She's with us now. Barbara, welcome to the program.
7: Thank you very much for having me on today.
2: Well, tell us, before we jump into some of the topics that you've been working on in the state of New Hampshire,

0: Which it's refreshing to have a conservative from New Hampshire on the program. tell us about your history, your background, and how you ended up serving in the state legislature.
1: Oh, my goodness. It was about almost 2 decades ago now. My husband and I had attended a meeting, and we saw some injustices, and he said, if I ever get elected to the state house, I'm going to fix this, the homestead license laws in New Hampshire. And I said, if you run, I'll campaign and get you elected. And so he did. And that was fixing the homestead food license in New Hampshire was one of his first things that he did back in 2010 when he became a state representative. He retired in 2016, and he said, oh, you should run. I said, nah, I'm never going to do this. But I said, you know what? Agriculture is really important, and it's part of our heritage here in New Hampshire, and somebody really needs to look out for it. And so he had served on the Environment and Agricultural Committee for 6 years, and I have now been serving on it for 10. So because our food security is really important, and how we raise and grow our food is important, and giving the citizens access to the food that they want and giving them a choice is extremely important and will make a difference in people's lives.
0: Yeah, and that's what
1: that's why I run.
0: Yeah, absolutely. That's what we want to talk to you about. A very interesting subject that I think will be beneficial for our audience. We've got a lot of farmers out there around the country that listen to the radio show. And but House Bill 396 is something you've worked on and that the governor actually vetoed. But talk about this issue of basically, to your point, making food and meat available to the public for consumption and purchase, and all these red tape and these hurdles that you have to go through to get access to some of these foods.
1: Right. So in New Hampshire and across the U.S., the federal government mandates that amenable species, which is your pork, beef, goat, and lamb, if you're a farmer and you want to sell that meat in cuts or as sausage or burgers, it has to be processed. They have to be slaughtered and processed at a USDA facility. We have four in New Hampshire. Our farmers right now are booking appointments a year to 2 years out before an animal is even born, just so they can have a slot. I've done study committees on this, met with the USDA. They blame it on the farmers that they don't know how to, bring out their meat so that it's all log jammed at one particular time. But that's not the case, because our farmers have learned that they don't want to just sell at one time of the year. They want to make a living year round, which is extremely important. And so what this bill was trying to do, which we already do with rabbit and poultry and non-amenable species, is say, hey, if you're a farmer, you can slaughter the animal on your farm, which is actually less stressful for the animal. It's also a healthier way to do that. And in my opinion, more humane. But also, the farmer can then go to a custom meat shop and have those cuts and bring them home and sell them to the consumer in cuts. Because it doesn't make sense that a farmer can take the meat and sell you an eighth or a half or a whole pig or goat or cow, slaughter it on the farm, you as the farmer take it up to the meat shop that they want, have it processed, and then that consumer that had paid for that eighth of a cow can then take that home. It's stamped on the package, not for sale, and can take that home and put it in their freezer and then consume it when they want to. And the fact that we allow it for red deer and bison and rabbit and poultry is really a shame that we won't allow it for the amenable species. And the federal government, I know that Representative Massey was trying to get the Prime Act through for several years. And nobody wants to, there's a lot of money in these big farms. And New Hampshire, we only have 1.5 million people in our state. Who can keep track of the their customers better and know where that meat is going if there's ever an issue. We say that the USDA facility is going to keep track of that, but really, I mean, when I back in January, when this bill was going through the House, there was over 3,000 pounds of burger that hamburger that went to six different states with E. coli, which is a very serious health issue. How do you track down 3,000 pounds of hamburger before it gets into the hands of the consumer? It's almost impossible.
0: So, correct me if I'm wrong about how this is currently set up, whether it be state law or federal law. Currently, the amenable species you're talking about, livestock or poultry, have to go through these USDA facilities, and that's the problem, correct?
1: So let's poultry is separate than amenable species.
0: Okay.
1: So in New Hampshire, you can process poultry up to 10,000 birds a year on your farm and then sell those to a restaurant at the farmer's market without any oversight by the USDA.
0: Okay.
1: It's only the amenable species that you have to go through the USDA to do this,
0: Which would be your livestock? Like
1: which would be a
0: your cattle, etc.
1: yes.
0: Gotcha. Okay. Yeah, I see what you're saying here. And that's, I think this is in Mississippi. What I do personally is I buy either a half or a whole beef cow, but I pick it up from a USDA facility because I think that's how it has to go. To your point, which is the legislation you've addressed, what you're trying to do is allow farmers to sell directly to consumers. So if you're a cattle farmer, you can sell directly, you can process and sell directly to an individual instead of having to go through this federal, regulated hodgepodge of entities and agencies.
1: Correct.
0: Why? I know the lobby, the meat. Every industry has a lobby, and they are built to protect the business interests of the conglomerates. But what's the problem here? I mean, is this sheerly a money thing where they're afraid of, basically farmers bypassing the major facilities? What would you say is the main driver in, for example, the governor vetoing this?
1: Well, in the governor's veto, I mean, she mentioned poultry in the veto message to start with, which we already can slaughter poultry already. So right there told me that she didn't understand anything her w about the bill. She also said that the USDA facility hasn't seen any log jams or backlogs. Well, that's not necessarily true either, because farmers are, a year to 2 years in advance making their appointments.
0: Yes.
1: So, the thing is we worked, this legislation mirrors what we did for the non-amenable species, with the exception of, as we made sure that they could only sell cuts of meat, and not sell burger or anything, because we didn't want to be contamination or have any health issues. And it also limits the number of animals you can process in a month, so it can't be a huge commercial farm, so that the small farmer can actually make a living. And here in New Hampshire, with the farms that we have, and we're a huge agricultural community here, we can only feed about 6% of our population. But beef prices are going up. As we go to the grocery store, we see that where we, but you also don't know where your meat's coming from. You're not sure what it's being fed. People are interested in their health now and really paying attention to what they're eating. And it's extreme, but the thing is it's also a choice. I have a friend who's a farmer. She said she's probably still going to use the USDA, but there may be some times where she would go through non-USDA. She'd like to have the option to do both. And it's all about accessibility of the food.
0: Yeah, and to counter this argument, all the arguments out there about safety and regulation and blah blah blah blah blah, which are really statistical anomalies in the grand scheme of things, these quote horror stories, right? Which you mentioned, there's horror stories with the USDA facilities, and to be
1: The
0: honest,
1: time.
0: the ones I've been into in are disgusting. The USDA facilities are horrendous, the ones I've been into, but nonetheless. The private sector has checks and balances to address this stuff. So if a private farmer who is slaughtering and processing cattle to sell to their neighbors and their friends, you know, has some kind of outbreak of something, there's private civil ways to address claims without having to go through the federal government. And so this notion that it's going to be the Wild West and completely unregulated and, you know, a safety disaster is just totally discounting all of the checks and balances that are in place from a state and local level without having to go through the feds.
1: Right. Well, we had to have a USDA facility here in New Hampshire shut down because of bad practices, where they weren't having enough airflow in their freezer. People were losing an additional 20% of the meat because of the airflow and what had to be cut off before it could be processed. You know, and there's some other major issues with that particular facility. But you as a farmer, you are reliant on goodwill from people.
0: Correct.
1: One bad review and you're done.
0: Yes.
1: So to say, but the USDA facility is one bad review or, you know, an outbreak of five, you know, at one point there was 4 million pounds of a major brand out there with a high health hazard. It doesn't affect that, you know, that brand, and it doesn't affect anybody, and nobody really knows it's happening.
0: Yes.
1: Because unless you go on to the USDA site on a daily or weekly basis, you do not know what's in recall.
0: Yeah,
1: and what's happening.
0: Not to mention all the junk they're putting in our beef. I mean, all this water and excess fat. I mean, this straw man that all of a sudden, if the federal government puts their stamp on it, then it's spotless, it's perfect, it's clean, is just the biggest hoax around. And I think small farms, locally owned farms running this direct to consumer is not a problem. And it's definitely not any more of a problem than the current system we got with the USDA processing facilities. At a minimum, it's a net break even as far as risk versus reward at a minimum. But to your point, there are strong cases that favor the local farmers. Once again, we've been talking to Barbara Comtois from New Hampshire. She's representing the 7th District and has been working on this food issue in New Hampshire for a long time, sponsored legislation, et cetera. And we appreciate you, Ms. Barbara, coming on the program.
1: Well, thank you very much. I really am happy to be here. And this is such an important topic for people. And I think if we can get this passed here, then it will open up the pathway for other states maybe to follow. You know, someone has to do it and someone has to be first because we can't rely on the federal government to get this done and, you know, give us the healthiest food possible.
0: Absolutely. Hey, thanks so much, Ms. Barbara, for coming on the program. And hopefully we'll talk to you again sometime soon.
1: Absolutely. Thank you so much. Have a great day.
0: Absolutely. The legislation, by the way, that we were talking about is House Bill 396 in New Hampshire that was previously vetoed by the governor, just so you guys can look that up and read about it, and we'll link to it in the show notes. But this is an issue that really multiple states have been working on, trying to open up the market for these small family-owned farms to be able to go direct to consumer on some of this meat processing. And look, the fact that we are even having to debate the federal government's role in family-owned farms selling meat to friends and family and community members is just, if our founding fathers knew that the feds had their hand in this, they would be extremely upset because that's just not the role of the federal government to be meddling around in state and local business affairs in this regard. And I understand the health, safety, and well-being arguments, this just isn't a problem. It's not a problem having small farms sell direct to consumer. It's just not a problem. And that's just the way that it is. Thanks so much for joining us. We'll see you next time.
2: The View. We're all living for something. Hi, I'm Chuck Bentley with My Money Life from Crown. The question is, are we living for ourselves, for others, or for God? Many people spend their lives pursuing personal comfort, success, and fulfillment. Decisions revolve around what they want, what they can achieve, and what they can accumulate. It's an easy way to live because our natural tendency is to put ourselves first. Others dedicate their lives to serving family, friends, and their communities. While that's noble and admirable, living for others can become exhausting unless it's rooted in something deeper. Scripture points us to a higher calling. Jesus said that the greatest commandment is to love the Lord your God with all of your heart, soul, mind, and strength. Making God our highest priority brings clarity to all of life. When God's at the center, we see time, talents, relationships, and finances as gifts that He's entrusted to us for His purposes. The Apostle Paul said in Galatians 2:20, "I've been crucified with Christ, and I no longer live, but Christ lives in me." That's a radical shift. It means our lives are no longer primarily about our plans, our ambitions, or even our reputation. They belong to the Lord. So what drives your decisions? What shapes your priorities? What motivates your use of money, time, and energy? Your answers will reveal who you're truly living for. Choosing to live for Christ aligns us with the purpose, peace, and fulfillment for which we were created. And if you're stuck with credit card debt, let Christian credit counselors get you unstuck. 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
3: Dave, recently in the public square, one of our guests actually said, you know, kids grew up not with a book in their hand, but a phone in their hand. And that hit home, didn't it?
4: It sure did, especially from 2007 going forward. This is Rachel Walgate, who is Rob Walgate, our president of our corporation, his beloved wife, and she's been a professional in this education world for over 22 years. And she said she remembers when the first kid showed up with a smartphone. And Alan Duncan quickly said, well, yeah, we got to ask ourselves, who built that smartphone for that kid? And we talked about the difference between the reading crisis being directly connected to the distraction of smartphones. In other words, it's not that kids are dumber. It's not that they have less imagination, less gifting, anything. God still makes the people, folks, and His Spirit still gives them a soul. He animates them with His life. They have conscience. They have endless potential. They are His workmanship, created in Christ Jesus to do good deeds, which He prepared in advance for them to do. The question is, how many distractions are we putting in their way? And so the question quickly became, hey, wait a minute, let's go looking down our noses and pointing our fingers at young people and ask ourselves, who's putting the distractions in their way? And then modeling what those distractions look like.
3: We fall victim ourselves,
4: 24 hours a day. So what would happen if we went back to modeling, reading, talking about books, and finding ways to challenge kids on wanting to read more? Now, we can talk more about that tomorrow because we came up with a couple of clever ideas, one of which you might be most interested in.
3: Okay, so now you've got to listen tomorrow to The Public Square. 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
6: American Family News, I'm Steve Hugh. Friends and family of Lindsey Graham paid tribute to the late senator at a funeral ceremony in his home state. Jonathan Seri has more from Columbia, South Carolina.
7: Lindsey Graham was laid to rest near the place his life began. It was a private family burial at a cemetery near his boyhood home in the small town of Central. This final farewell followed public ceremonies in Columbia, where friends and colleagues, including Senator Tim Scott, shared memories of a life lived to the fullest.
8: The advice I most appreciate from Lindsey, he never spoke to me. He lived it.
7: The younger sister Lindsey Graham raised after the untimely death of their parents was appointed to fill the remainder of his term in the U.S. Senate. Darlene Graham has also announced she's running for a full term.
9: The U.S. launched attacks on Iran overnight. This comes after Iran launched surprise missiles on U.S. bases in Jordan that were intercepted. U.S. Ambassador to NATO Matthew Whitaker says President Trump has the upper hand.
10: President Trump continues to hold all the cards, would love a diplomatic solution to this, but we are going to always be coming from a position of strength, and any attempt to attack the United States is going to be met with overwhelming force.
9: The Senate voted 86-12 Tuesday to advance a bill to impose sanctions on Russia and Iran. Alabama Senator Katie Britt says it honors the bill's sponsor, the late Senator Lindsey Graham, and enforces President Trump's peace through strength agenda.
11: You have Senate Democrats and Republicans, and you have the White House on the same page, knowing we want the killing to end. We want there to be peace. We think Putin's war machine has to be held accountable, and we know that this is the way to do it.
9: After confessing to killing four students in Idaho, Brian Koberger now wants a new lawyer, and a judge has approved it. But Fox News legal editor Greg Jarrett says it's not going to change the fact that Koberger will spend the rest of his life in prison.
12: Koberger, after a year behind bars, realized that prison is not a picnic. You know, where's my eggs Benedict for breakfast, my prime rib for dinner? So now he wants a take back. It's a long shot. The chance of success is remote because he sat there in court and repeatedly admitted his guilt to all four murders one by one. He literally said, "I'm pleading guilty because I am guilty." And he waived voluntarily not only his right to trial, but any future appeals. And the judge was very careful to make sure that Koberger understood it. And in fact, he confirmed it in writing. And now he's just saying, "Oh, I was really kidding. I'm really innocent. And my lawyers threatened me. They induced me." The likelihood of that working is remote.
9: An immigration enforcement advocate says the governor of Ohio doesn't have the authority to prevent the Trump administration from deporting illegal aliens who no longer have a right to be in the country.
13: 30,000 Haitian migrants were sent to Springfield, Ohio, a town with a population of less than 60,000 residents. Now President Trump wants to send the Haitians home after the Supreme Court ruled by a 6-3 vote to support the president's order to end their temporary protected status. But Ohio Governor Mike DeWine, during an interview on CBS, complained that the Haitians shouldn't be sent back to their homeland. Ira Melman is media director for the Federation for American Immigration Reform.
14: First of all, the courts have upheld the administration's authority to revoke temporary protected status. By its very definition, it is supposed to be temporary. In the case of Haiti, these people have had temporary protected status since 2010. That's 16 years ago. At some point, it ceases to be temporary.
13: Melman says the administration has both the legal authority and the logical authority to say it's time to go home.
14: Whether a governor of a particular state likes this or not, he has no authority to interdict or to preempt the federal government's authority to carry out its policies and carry out the laws of the United States. He's certainly free to raise his objection, but there doesn't seem to be much that he can do about it. And the federal government, the Trump administration, has said that for 16 years, they are going to require the people from Haiti who have TPS to return home. And they're going to carry this out in Ohio and the other 49 states as well.
13: I'm Chad Groening.
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16: 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From the studios of WORQ in Wisconsin, this is the Stand Up for the Truth podcast. Today's issues, overlooked headlines, and biblical observations, equipping the remnant around the globe. Got your sword handy? 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
17: Last Wednesday in July 2026, July 29 on the calendar. I'm Crash Connell, along with Mary and Tim Danielson. It's live headline day. And before we get underway, before I speak, I want to say something, as they say. I wanted to disclaim, because sometimes people hear things out of context on headlines. And so I don't know if we can kind of explain how that works. Mm-hmm. But a lot of times, I'm going to let you kind of put it in your words, if you can. We're going to cover topics and headlines that have been discussed for decades on Stand Up for the Truth. Yeah. So we can't get into everything in depth.
18: Right, right. And the whole idea of a headline day
8: It's not a topical per se. So the first headlines that we have, that we talk about the theme, we talk about what we think is most important of the news cycle. And then as the hour progresses, we have less and less time to expound on a subject. So we will let you know what's going on, give you an idea what's out there, but we can't then jump off on that subject, say economics or whatever, and explain everything about it. So it's collective, right? The information and the content is a collective experience over many years.
18: It, we call it a magazine show.
8: Yeah. Well, yeah, there you go.
18: You know, because sometimes when people hear headlines or unlike 60 Minutes where they do a whole show on something.
19: Right, yeah.
18: Yeah, the headlines is, let's look at what's going on in the world, and we're going to put find out what the biblical lens is on it. But we're expecting listeners to be Bereans.
8: Yes. Absolutely.
18: And don't take our word for it. We're not the final authority on anything.
19: No, yeah. Exactly. That's exactly right. Be Bereans. Look into these things yourselves. Yeah. And we do the research to bring attention to these things, you know.
18: Call us out. We're okay with that.
8: Yep,
18: comments
8: absolutely.
18: At Center for the Truth.
8: Yep.
18: But, yeah, there's going to be things that you may hear out of context and go, wait a minute here. What am I hearing here? Well, we talked about that already.
19: Yeah.
18: And so,
8: and we have guests also who are experts in certain subjects. We don't, in a million years, claim to be experts about the wide range of subjects that are out there for us to talk to in any one given week. But there are experts, and so catch our guests. If you want to know about technocracy, catch Patrick Wood. If you want to know about, you know, Britt Gillette for economic, I mean, that's why we have the guests, and
18: or
8: it's not all about
18: John
8: us.
18: Haller on
8: John Haller.
18: Or we got lots of Israel experts. But on the other hand, and we have a tendency to gravitate to people that think the way we do, and sometimes we may rub you the wrong way there and reach out to us. But again, it's headlines.
8: Right.
18: Here's what's going on. Here's a biblical.
8: Quick takes.
18: Yep. So keep that in mind. Hopefully we took care of that from now on.
8: Yes. And when it comes to people who agree with us, it's because foundationally we've already looked at the doctrine about certain issues. We stick to Christian guests and sound doctrine that we feel is laid out through the whole counsel of God's word. So if you do disagree, like Crash said, comments at standardforthetruth.com. I answer every email.
18: All right,
8: yes.
18: Let's get underway for this 29th day of Fresh New Headlines.
8: It is the 29th. Tim has a verse for us this morning. Today's podcast is entitled The Canary in the Coal Mine, and we're going to explain that as we go. But, Tim, you are in Luke 21.
19: All righty. This is Luke 21, verses 25 to 28. And there will be signs in the sun and in the moon and in the stars, and on the earth distress of nations with perplexity, the sea and the waves roaring, men's hearts failing them from fear and the expectation of those things which are coming on the earth, for the powers of the heavens will be shaken, and they will see the Son of Man coming in a cloud with power and great glory. And now, when these things begin to happen, look up and lift up your heads, because your redemption draws near. Oh, Lord, in fact, we see so many things that just in the past few decades and even in the past year that point to your soon return, Lord. And so we just ask that you would be quickening our hearts, Lord, continuing to cause us to be heavenly minded and thinking of things above, laying up our treasures above where moth and rust does not corrupt. All the things that you pointed to, even, Lord, when you faced Herod, Lord, you said, my kingdom's not of this world. And we just want to continue to have that heart and mind. Even now, Lord, with the victims of the hurricane or the tornado in Menasha and Appleton and in parts of Neenah, Wisconsin, Lord, we just ask that you'd be with these. And we pray for those that can help and would be able to get in there and be able to help these people get back on their feet and take care of those who completely lost their homes, Lord. I pray that be just great grace and mercy and provision for all these people. And that at a time like this when they're searching, Lord, I pray you'd put your name in their hearts. When they're asking questions, I pray you'd just put your name in their hearts, that they would call on you and that it would be life-changing for them. And we just ask that you'd be doing that for these people. And we just ask all this in Jesus' name. Amen.
8: Amen. And speaking about what Tim mentioned with the victims here, Samaritan's Purse is arriving in the valley this noon. And we're grateful for that. They do such a great job. And there's also an opportunity then for you to help. If you go to SamaritansPurse.org, you can go to Get Involved. There's a tab near the top. and then go to U.S. Disaster Relief. And once you're there, it lists what they're working on right now. And we're at the very top of the list. You want to click on that. You don't want to just show up. You have to click on that and register, because there are places to meet. There are things to bring, what not to do, how to be involved, and how to make that work, and how to be assigned tasks and that sort of thing. So SamaritansPurse.org, and then get involved, and U.S. Disaster Relief. Click on Appleton Menasha and follow the instructions. Yeah. So we're grateful for them to come in the area. A lot of people have asked, what can we do? What can we do? And you want to be safe. There is a lot of debris. There's a lot of potential to be injured if you don't know what you're doing. So work with them.
19: Work with them. And also, and they're good at this too, Samaritan Purse and all. They've done this throughout the country and even the world. And work with law enforcement. Make sure you're listening to, obeying what law enforcement and the fire departments are saying. You know, stay safe and respect what they're trying to get done.
8: Yep. So if you want to help, that's how you do it. And again, they'll be here till August 21st. So, you have a chance to register and jump in when you can. All right, let's get this place cleaned up, right? All right, today is the 210th day of 2026. On this day in history, in 1957, the IAEA, or International Atomic Energy Agency, was established. In 1957, the first modern talk show is launched, Tonight, starring Jack Parr, which later became The Tonight Show with Johnny Carson and continues to evolve or devolve, as the case may be. But that's sort of a watershed TV kind of moment. In 1958, President Eisenhower created NASA, the National Aeronautics and Space Administration. On this date in 1959, the new state of Hawaii elects its first representatives. And in 1981, Prince Charles married Diana Spencer. And as some people have said, that was a cautionary tale. It's National Lasagna Day. It's National Lipstick Day. And it's National Chicken Wing Day. And I'll bet you there are restaurants all over the country with special deals on chicken wings, if that's your thing. Or lasagna. Whatever.
19: I don't know what to say about that, but I don't think lipstick goes with chicken wings. That's going to burn that right off of there. Yeah.
8: Or lasagna. For the lipstick after you have the lasagna.
19: What do I know about lipstick? But nevertheless, it's like, I'm just thinking, what does that mean?
8: Well, those chicken wings, depending on what kind you get, can add a nice greasy sheen to your lips. You don't need lipstick at all. Anyway, I'm devolving too here. So let's talk about the podcast, The Canary in the Coal Mine, which we're talking about early warning systems. Now, you may have heard of that idiom. In the late 19th and 20th centuries, coal miners took caged canaries down into underground tunnels with them because canaries have very sensitive breathing systems. Toxic gases like carbon monoxide or methane would affect and kill the birds before harming the humans. If the canary stopped singing or just died, it meant the air was unsafe and the miners needed to evacuate those poor birds. I'm a bird lover, so that's hard for me. But then, describing Israel as a canary in the coal mine, that has been a solid metaphor, because more and more commentators use this phrase to argue that threats facing Israel, such as terrorism, geopolitical hostility, democratic strain, act as an early warning sign for the wider Western world. Israel faces extremist violence from her enemies that ultimately target broader Western values and legal norms and democratic freedoms. And because Israel is a Jewish state, analysts often link the phrase to the historical role of Jewish communities in acting as an early indicator of wider societal decay or rising intolerance. I think that's absolutely true. Now, when it comes to social media and Israel, I have a great quote here for this concept. It's an article from Israel Democracy Institute. Jews have always been the canary in the coal mine throughout history, an early warning of deep fissures in the global order. Social media platforms are the key tool for digital anti-Semitism. Their business models, their systemic failures in monitoring content, have made them into unfettered factories of hate. I call this feature-based anti-Semitism, as the features and design of such platforms make the spread of anti-Semitism inevitable. Now, I'm just going to explain why. Algorithms that were developed in order to maximize engagement at any cost, because that's what they want, they prefer rage over truth and extremism over nuance. TikTok's For You page, YouTube's recommendation engine, and the feed on Facebook and Instagram not only present anti-Semitic content, they promote it. Okay, so what happens? It's sufficient in this context to reference Jackson Hinkle with his millions of followers, or Kanye West, who has become the leading neo-Nazi of our times. Furthermore, the platform's content monitoring systems, such as they are, treat anti-Semitism differently from other forms of hate expression. For example, if a user posts, "All Africans or all Asians or all Americans are stupid," this comment will be flagged as incitement and removed. But if someone writes that Jews control global finance, this will be considered an acceptable expression in that, in its literal sense, it doesn't humiliate Jews, but rather accentuates their power. Well, you could make that case or not. But in addition, we all know by their viral content on social media that viral content on social media is no longer happening organically. And various actors manipulate the algorithms to promote content in a planned and inauthentic manner. The unbelievable rise in anti-Semitic narratives since October 7th is no coincidence. In other words, those two things go together because AI responds to algorithms. And if enough falsehood is fed in there, and since it doesn't really know a lie from the truth, it will build based on the falsehoods that have been put into it. This is very, very cunning and demonic. Okay. Unseen hands are at work, the quote goes on, surrounding Jews throughout the world with a ring of fire of disinformation. However, if social media platforms heighten anti-Semitism, artificial intelligence automates it. We're only beginning to understand the extent of the hyper impact of AI as an empathetic tool able to engage in personally tailored persuasion. But we do know this, AI systems are already gaining the ability to erase the Holocaust from historical narratives or rewrite key historical events such as the establishment of the State of Israel to reinforce anti-Semitic stereotypes and to generate digital images of Jews with exaggerated facial features. Moreover, if anti-Semitism has for centuries been overtly expressed with physical segregation, yellow stars, public denunciations, it's now becoming invisible, hidden within information streams, with profiling based on analysis of sequences of genetic data for simply family names. And then there's the wider spiritual war in Israel, the ones who gave us the Messiah, they gave us the Word of God, the one preservative that will guard against decay in the world, in the church, and personally. Isn't that interesting? They are warning us of the very decay that they are, that God has tasked them with preventing.
19: Yes.
8: Isn't that interesting?
19: Well, when you said that, we have to talk about this, because being the canary in the coal mine, Israel clearly is in these last days the single greatest evidence of the fact that these are the last of the last days. Yeah. And the Israel was always referred to both in the Old Testament and New, it's as a fig tree. And so the parable of the fig tree is, now learn this parable from the fig tree. When a branch has already become tender and puts forth leaves, you know that summer is near. And you also, when you see all these things, know that it is near at the doors. Mm-hmm. Assuredly, I say to you, this generation will by no means pass away till all these things take place. Heaven and earth will pass away, but my words will by no means pass away. Mm-hmm. And so important, you know, Israel and whatever they're going through, the fact that the entire world is consumed now with what's going on in the Middle East, because the entire world needs oil. And this is China, Asia, the whole bit there is so cued into what's going on right now with the war in the Middle East, and Israel's at the heart of that because, you know, Iran obviously cannot handle United States or Israel. So.
8: Interesting. Well, talking about early warning systems, I mean, this is all, of course, fresh on our minds, is what happened on Monday with this tornado and the sirens that went off and our phones went off and it got dark. And early warning systems, some people, I mean, there were no deaths that we know of, which is incredible.
19: Amazing.
8: So on Standing for the Truth here, we're trying to be an early warning system as well. And people can listen and take it to heart. Or not, that we have that choice to do that. But if you go back even farther here, Matthew 23:34, Jesus says, "Therefore, indeed, I send you prophets, wise men and scribes. Some of them you will kill and crucify, and some you will scourge in your synagogues and persecute from city to city, that on you may come all the righteous blood shed on the earth, from the blood of righteous Abel to the blood of Zechariah, the son of Berechiah, whom you murdered between the temple and the altar. I say to you, all these things will come upon this generation." Then the famous verses, "O Jerusalem, Jerusalem, the one who kills the prophets and stones those who were sent to her." By who? By the one who's talking. "How I often wanted to gather your children as a hen gathers her chicks, but you were not willing. Your house is left to you desolate. So I think he's talking about here about 70 AD. For I say to you, you shall see me no more till you say, blessed is he who comes in the name of the Lord. Early warning systems, canaries in coal mines, prophets, prophecy, Daniel, Zechariah, Isaiah. And then it comes down to the Sadducees and the Pharisees when Jesus says, you're keeping people out of the kingdom and you're killing the people I sent as an early warning system.
19: Yeah, and we all know and we should that the volume of the book speaks of Jesus. The Old Testament prophecies, the New Testament, clearly the gospel, both his first coming and his second coming. And so we're getting close to that second coming. We're getting very close to the last of the last days when he will put his foot down on the Mount of Olives, when all the nations are gathered against Israel. So there's prophecy yet to be fulfilled, and that's what we're looking at. And Israel is there, and that's the canary in the coal mine.
8: Indeed, in so many ways, right?
19: Yep.
8: All right, Tim, you got a speaking of which, anti-Semitism and the canary, about Mamdani, talk to us about that.
19: Well, Mamdani's rhetoric gets results. Muslims screaming Allah Akbar stabs two, including a Jewish man. This is by Robert Spencer. Did New York City's Marxist Muslim mayor Zohran, yes, Mamdani, invite this attack? The news out of New York City was shocking but predictable. The New York Post reported Thursday evening that two men were stabbed in an unprovoked rampage on the Upper West Side near Central Park on Thursday afternoon, with investigators probing whether the attack was a hate crime, according to cops, the law enforcement sources. There was very good reason to suspect that it was indeed a hate crime of a kind that is increasingly common across Europe and North America. And while authorities continue to look at the other way and pretend that the threat of this particular hate crime does not exist, police were investigating claims that the suspect said Allah Akbar, meaning God is greatest in Arabic, before one of those attacks. God is greatest is close, but it's still misleadingly incomplete translation, because while Allah indeed generally translated as God, the deity of Islam and the Quran is so different from the God of the Bible as to call for different terms. You know, don't call them the same thing. Also, the deity that is being invoked here is quite specifically the Allah of the Quran and not the God of the Bible. And so it is best to leave the word untranslated. Meanwhile, Akbar does indeed mean greatest, or more precisely, biggest, as well as greater or bigger. And in this case, the most accurate translation of the phrase Allah Akbar would be Allah is greater. This certainly is what the jihadist terrorists mean when they scream it out in the midst of their violent acts. This is important to understand, folks. They do not just happen to be randomly making a declaration of the greatness of Allah while stabbing or beheading someone. Their scream of Allahu Akbar is meant to indicate that Allah is showing himself to be greater precisely in and through the act of violence at hand, and demonstrating that he is has greater power than the infidel's God, who's powerless to save the victims from the attack. Just comment on that for a second, because these guys are doing these things saying, because I can do this, my God is bigger than your God.
8: I don't think people realize that. And I really didn't either until I heard this like this.
19: It's such a call to these things. In this case, the Allahu Akbaring jihadi allegedly jumped the first victim, a 57-year-old Asian man near the West 84th Street in Central Park West, and stabbed him in the back with a knife at around 1:30 p.m., police and the sources said. The second victim, a 50-year-old man wearing a yarmulke, was attacked as he was leaving a synagogue in Central Park West and West 86th Street, and stabbed in the torso with a screwdriver, according to the cops and sources. The Allahu Akbar cry came during the attack on the Jewish man. A woman who was speaking with the victim inside the Jewish center on West 86th Street before the attack said she ran out and spoke to two witnesses who heard the suspect say Allahu Akbar before the stabbing. The victim had been leaving the Tish B'Av services when he was attacked. And all we know about the perp so far, apart from the jihadi war cry, is that he's a 51-year-old and was caught soon after his attacks. The cops are saying, of course, that he suffers from mental health issues. Well, that in a way is true because of what he believes, but which is all purpose I'm sorry, which is an all-purpose excuse authorities use all over the Western world to try to conceal the real ideological motivation behind jihadi attacks. In this case, beyond ideological motivation is a question of actual incitement. The former, and from the mayor of New York City, no less, on Tuesday, Zoran Mamdani falsely accused Israeli Prime Minister Benjamin Netanyahu of being a war criminal and carrying out a genocide, the genocide of Palestinians. On Thursday, a Muslim screaming Allah Akbar stabs an identifiably Jewish man who is leaving Jewish services, while Mamdani now blame the victim and talk. So the question here is, will Mamdani now blame the victim and talk again about Islamophobia, as he did when Islamic jihadists tried to commit a jihad massacre of the anti-Sharia protesters? Whenever or whatever Modami does and now says, one thing is certain, he will not talk about Islamic jihad or do anything to prevent attacks of this kind in the future. He did not tone down his incendiary anti-Semitic rhetoric. Does the mayor of the city with the second largest Jewish population in the world actively want to see Jews subjected to violence? If he does, what exactly is he doing to prevent that violence?
8: Yeah, he won't.
19: Oh, he won't. And, you know, this is funny. The fact that these guys in leadership, it's actually not funny. It's obvious to all. I remember, if this quote is correct, you can tell me if I'm right or wrong here. So, you know, keep this correct here. But did not Hillary Clinton say that white Christian men are the problem in society? They say these things as political leaders who millions of people voted for and listened to their every word, and they go and do these things. Mamdani is the mayor of New York City. He clearly has his hatred for the Jews coming out of his mouth. He's got all these people listening to him. He's in authority.
8: Yeah, right. I thought the progressives were the most tolerant people on earth, and clearly that is not the case. But this is a canary in the coal mine, because I think it was David Bowen on Tuesday said, whatever's going on in Europe, which is epic, erasure of Northern European culture, whatever's going on there is about 18 months ahead for us. So whatever we see over there, we can count on, even if it's just national IDs or you know what I mean, whatever is going on there, especially, though, with the subject at hand, is going to happen here within 18 months to 2 years. So there's your canary in the coal mine. Yeah. Europe is a canary in the coal mine. This story is also part of that. These are early warning systems that we have to heed. Sadly, it'll be too little too late, and it won't get heeded, but at least we can try and let people know. I'm going to start this one. I think I maybe can finish it before the break, about, oh, Canada, a national crisis of anti-Semitism. Canada receives an alarming report card on its treatment of Jews. Well, if we're talking about the Western Hemisphere, here's another canary. It's Canada. This is by Robert Gottselig, Harbinger's Daily. Once again, Canada has received a failing report card on its treatment of its Jewish community. The results were not only terrible, the findings were dark and disturbing. Canada has been getting bad report cards for a number of years now, with 2025 being the worst yet. According to a report by B'nai B'rith, 6,800 anti-Semitic incidents were documented across Canada in 2025, the highest number ever recorded since the organization began tracking incidents in 1982. That's an average of more than 18 anti-Semitic incidents per day. The report described Canada as facing a national crisis of anti-Semitism, noting that the incidents increased by 9.4% over 2024 and by 145.6% since 2022. B'nai B'rith reported a dramatic increase in online harassment, vandalism, and incidents of violence, especially since October 7, 23, as well as the alarming increase in the demonization of Zionism and trends of anti-Semitism on Canadian campuses. B'nai B'rith Director of Research and Advocacy Richard Robertson says, despite the October 2025 ceasefire between Israel and Hamas, Canada's Jewish community continued to be the target of hate at a historic rate throughout the year. The 6,800 incidents recorded by B'nai B'rith Canada in 25 demonstrate that although the October 7th Hamas-led terror attack in Israel seemed to open a Pandora's box of anti-Jewish hate in Canada, anti-Semitism has become so normalized in our society that its incidents can no longer be tied directly to the war in Israel. The rise of anti-Semitism after October 7th can no longer be viewed in isolation. It is a national crisis and must be treated as such. In 25, the systemic nature of the crisis of anti-Semitism in Canada became even clearer. Anti-Jewish hate, though largely propagated by a virulent and vitriolic subset of society, it metastasized throughout all aspects of Canadian life. Ooh, that's tragic. Our streets, schools, academic institutions, workplaces, and online platforms were increasingly compromised by nefarious actors who wished to spread and incite hate against the Jewish community. The failure to adequately address the devolving crisis of anti-Semitism resulted in the occurrence of it at a historical and disgraceful rate in 25. It is disturbing to say the least, and not the Canada that I grew up in. Again, this is by Robert Gottselig. I encourage you to read the report in its entirety to inform yourself about what's going on in their Jewish communities and get involved. We are commanded to pray for the peace of Jerusalem in Psalm 122, and we speak up against anti-Semitism whenever we encounter it. Don't stay silent. Learn the facts. Help others understand the difference between legitimate criticism of Israel, and I would add of their government especially, and outright hatred. We don't have to agree with everything they say, think, and do, but most of what is labeled criticism has veered dangerously into libels, lies, and Jew hatred. These are very, very narrow lines. We should reach out and stand with the local Jewish community. Go to your local synagogue, call the rabbi, take him for lunch or coffee. Tell him that as a Bible-believing Christian, you love and stand with Israel and the Jewish people. Support ministries like Friends of Israel Gospel Ministry that bless Israel and share the gospel, the Israel's Jewish Messiah, with Jewish people. Above all, be a Christ-like witness, responding with truth from God's word, compassion, courage. Let's stand bold against this anti-Semitism in the days in which we live. What does the God of Israel have to say about all this, especially when we consider such a disturbing report? Listen to what God says in Zechariah 2, 8-11. For this is what the Lord Almighty says. After the Glorious One has sent me against the nations that have plundered you, for whoever touches you touches the apple of his eye, I will surely raise my hand against them so that their slaves will plunder them. Then you will know that the Lord Almighty has sent me. Shout and be glad, daughter Zion, for I am coming and I will live among you, declares the Lord. Many nations will be joined with the Lord in that day and will become my people. I will live among you and you will know that the Lord Almighty has sent me to you. That is speaking of Israel's Messiah. Notice the striking words, whoever touches you touches the apple of his eye.
20: Wow.
8: There's a warning here that God will shake his hand against those who come against his chosen people. You can be sure of that. God will bless those who bless the Jewish people, and he will curse those who curse them, period. The bottom line is Canada may have received a dark and failing grade, as this report outlines, but if God were to evaluate your life today, what would your report card look like? And I want to add to another early warning system in Genesis. I will bless those, right?
20: It indeed.
8: Goes way back. There are early warning systems on how we are to act against God's people and through the entire scripture.
20: Yeah, and also Psalm 2.
8: Yes, Psalm 2. And we can come back if you want with that. This is Standard for the Truth for July 29th. It's a Wednesday. Tim and I are here with the headlines. We're talking about canaries in coal mines and early warning systems. The Bible is full of them, that we should know the signs of the times and know how to treat the nation of Israel. So, 2 minute break. Back with more headlines on today's edition of Stand Up for the Truth. Stay with us.
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8: Welcome back to Stand Up for the Truth. It is July 29th, the last Wednesday of July already. Unbelievable. We're here with headlines today in the news cycle, and the topic today is the canary in the coal mine, early warning systems. We're talking about off mic a little bit about Israel becoming a nation. Every prophecy loving Christian should have sat up straight and on the edge of their seat. Even we're still here, but Tim, you mentioned Psalm 2 as well. Anything more you want to say about that?
20: And, you guys can read Psalm 2 on your own, but notice verse 6, it says, "Yet I have set my king on my holy hill of Zion." Mm-hmm. When we talk about Israel, we talk about the Lord, blessing those who bless Israel. When we talk about how he's faithful to them. And again, we have to go back to Romans 9, 10, and 11. And a simple thing, you take a notepad and you at the top, you write down the church on one side, then draw a line. And on the other side, you write down Israel. And you just, and then you can just read through that and tell yourself which one you have to, just by what's plainly written. Right. Tell yourself what, write down on each side of that, what comes under each one. You cannot deny the fact that the Lord will once again deal with Israel. He's faithful to them. Why should he be faithful to us as Christians, as we, the mistakes we make and all these things? He doesn't cast us off. Yeah. You know, his faithfulness is eternal. His mercies are eternal. And so he warns the nations when they rise up against the Lord and his anointed in Psalm 2, and he will set him.

0: what Romans 9, 10, 11 does talk about, the very difference there, how he did. And the whole point was to make Israel jealous.
1: Right.
0: And that's what we are doing here right now. Israel right now still does not, as a nation, does not accept their Messiah. One day they will. Mm-hmm. And they're going to get the wrong one first, as we know from prophecy, that there'll be an Antichrist who they're going to receive. Yeah. And then it'll, that, you know, Book of Revelation. And so.
1: Right. And who do they revere? Moses? Well, Moses said, a people who are not a people will make you jealous.
0: Yeah. That's right,
1: it's
0: there in the Song
1: way
0: of
1: back
0: Moses.
1: In
0: yeah.
1: the Song of Moses in yeah. the Old Testament, a people who are not a people. Well, that's us. Yeah. And they will make you jealous.
0: Yeah.
1: Interesting stuff. So early warning systems. The Bible is one big early warning system. But Tim, you have something also about anti-Semitism, not just in Canada, but now in Britain.
0: Yeah, and that's what came to mind earlier. The way Europe is completely being overrun by this is amazing. So spit on or spat on at threatened and kidnapped British Jews tell of rising anti-Semitism. And this is from the BBC. Amanda has been in the center of her local community for years as a volunteer and a governor at her two children's schools in quiet London suburb. But over the past 2 years, she has simply gone about her daily life as and that's brought her abuse. She has been spit at in the street, branded as a baby killer, and received a death threat, she says, all because she is Jewish. Until recently, Amanda, who's 47, always openly wore a Star of David pendant around her neck. The Jewish symbol is a proud part of her identity, and she had never thought twice about displaying it. Now she tells BBC's Panorama, there it is, she is afraid it makes her out as a target. It's hard to be openly Jewish sometimes in everyday life, she says, living in the UK. Now for the Jewish people, is very uncomfortable. In WhatsApp group, about 20 of her Jewish friends, many of them children or grandchildren of refugees from the Nazis, who once saw the UK as a haven for anti-Semitism, anti-Semitism, she says conversations have shifted from neighborhood chat to more of an existential questions. There aren't any Jewish people I know that haven't got plans to leave, no. says Amanda. The first thing we talk about is, what's the exit plan? Where are you going? What will you do? When will you be going? They're already moved, and some of them are moving. You know, this is pre-30s Germany.
1: Yeah. Yeah.
0: They know what's coming. They see what's coming. And how many wish they would have got out? Well, obviously, you know, how many would have gotten out of Germany if they'd have known what was coming? So while her WhatsApp group does not represent a sample of all Jews in the UK, Amanda says people in it are considering immigrating within the next few months, along with their families, mainly to Israel.
1: Well, there you go.
0: Aliyah. And they are not alone. More British Jews have moved to Israel in the past 12 months than in any other since the turn of this century. Israeli government migration statistics are showing this. There are peaks and troughs, and although the overall numbers moving to Israel are relatively small, 742 out of an estimated 300,000 population, that is double the number in 2023, the year of the Hamas-led attacks on October the 7th, and the Israeli military action in Gaza that followed. And a recent survey by the Institute for Jewish Policy Research, shared exclusively with BBC Panorama, suggests anti-Semitism is pushing about 1 in 5 British Jews to think about leaving.
1: Interesting.
0: That would be a far greater the number than 742. Amanda says growing fears about safety make life in the UK feel increasingly unsustainable for Jewish people. When she tried to organize an event last year to celebrate the Festival of Hanukkah for her community, Amanda said the venue she had booked canceled in the last minute, citing security concerns following the deadly mass shooting at a Hanukkah party on Bondi Beach in Sydney, Australia. Excluding Jews doesn't make us safer, she says. It removes us from life.
1: Here's the interesting thing about this. As much as we are completely grieved about what's going on in Europe with the erasure of the European culture and Jewish culture in Europe, the West is starting to go home.
0: Yeah.
1: And if, boy, This is tough because this is

0: not a moral equivalency. But if Mamdani continues his ways, if democratic socialism and combined with Islam take over this nation, because the barbarians are inside the gate, as we mentioned yesterday, if that sends the Jews back to their home, then we see God's hand in that. And I, there's no way I'd speak for God in this situation, but how exciting it is.
1: Well, these are some of the sobering prophecies.
0: Yeah, absolutely.
1: Because the fact that we know Israel will be they're going to be attacked. They're being attacked now. We're watching it. And the fact that many, many Jews will return to Israel and from all over the world, that's that was prophesied.
0: That's prophecy.
1: Yeah, and it's continuing to this day. We talk about 1948. Well, it's been ongoing ever since.
0: It has indeed.
1: Ezekiel 36. You know how it goes. You know.
0: How exciting. All right, we're talking more today about canaries in coal mines and early warning systems of prophetic fulfillment, the 1948 rebirth of Israel, and the return of the Jewish people to the region as literal fulfillments of ancient prophecies found in books like Ezekiel, Isaiah, and Daniel. How exciting. God gives us many early warning signs through his prophets, but this is the most significant of our lifetime. Now, the church has two options, to heed the sign or pretend that Israel isn't who God said she is, or that God is through with Israel, and the second coming isn't something this generation needs to concern itself with. So teaching incorrectly about Israel in the church is not a small thing. It causes all kinds of mischief and harm. Also, the treatment of Christians is another metric. The condition of Christian populations is often viewed as a measure of the health of a society, of government tolerance, of civil liberty. So the church is also a canary, along with the extreme persecution at the hands of Muslims in the Eastern Hemisphere. And our brethren in those nations, of course, need our consistent prayer more than ever. We're seeing and we will see the encroachment of Islam in our own borders, and push back with that against Christianity will increase. It is inevitable. So here's an article by Ken Ham. It's both true and has ramifications down the road when Christians join the Jews in being those canaries in the coal mine. And our treatment may actually represent and trigger the final judgment on a Christ-rejecting world. So, thus saith the Lord by Ken Ham. What do we make of all the pastors denigrating God's word? So I'm going somewhere deeper here. Have you not read? When Jesus was asked a question about marriage, his answer began with, have you not read? Matthew 19:4-5. He pointed his listeners back to the authority of God's word beginning in Genesis, because next he quotes Genesis 1:27 and 2:24. According to Jesus, scripture has authority, and it's the foundation for how we think about everything, including marriage. And God has already spoken about all this. What about the Old Testament? Over and over we read, thus saith the Lord, or the word of the Lord came to, or something similar. We're told that the Old Testament is not just the words of men, it's the word of God. The authority of the word of God is emphasized. So what do we make of pastors who claim that God got it wrong, or the Bible is just a book about God? Well, we take what they say and we compare it against the authority of the word. Rather than trusting fallible human beings and how they reason, we start with God's word in every area. And Ken goes on to say, today we hear statements like this, and I think he's hearing these himself. I'm of the opinion we need a third testament because the Bible has become problematic. Then we need to pull that page out. And then he says, people responded, well, you can't do it. It's the word of God. I said, no, it's words about God. Come on. Is it the word of God? No. So this is what people are saying on social, and they're arguing about it. Another quote, I'm completely frustrated with the ways which the text speaks to the kind of a vitriolic God. People say that all the time. And then Ken says another example, if that's what Paul meant, if Paul really meant that, then he was wrong. And like at the end of the day, I don't care. That is classic social media diversion. And Ken says, you know, I'd hate to be in their shoes standing before the living God. Imagine what God is going to say to them. My father was a wonderful Christian man, and he would never knowingly compromise God's word. I'll never forget, as a young person growing up, when my father was reading and teaching the Bible. Whenever he came to verses where he read, it is written, thus saith the Lord, or have you not read, he would light up and talk to us about the authority of the word of God. Now, these supposed pastors, and I say supposed because they're false shepherds leading sheep astray, they don't like what the Bible says. They'd prefer to rewrite it according to their own liking. It reminds me of Genesis 3, where the devil tempted Eve not to trust God's word and become her own God. These people may carry the title of pastor, but that doesn't mean they're Christians. I want to warn these supposed pastors, Deuteronomy 4:2, you shall not add to the word which I command you, nor take from it, that you may keep the commandments of the Lord your God, which I command you. Deuteronomy 12:32, whatever I command you, be careful to observe it. You shall not add to it or take away from it. And then he warns in Proverbs 30, every word of God is pure. He is a shield to those who put their trust in him. Do not add to his words, lest he rebuke you and you be found a liar. I don't think that's on church walls, Tim, but maybe it should be.
1: Nope.
0: So Revelation 22:18-19 says, I testify to everyone who hears the words of this prophecy. If anyone adds to these things, God will add to him the plagues that are written in the book. And if anyone takes away from the words of the book of the prophecy, God shall take away his part from the book of life, from the holy city, and from things which are written in the book. Wow. That's a warning. These supposed Christian leaders in the church that are leading people astray are false shepherds, mocking and denigrating God's word. They're looking at God's word as fallible and their own words as infallible. You don't want to be there. Yes, scripture has authority. Jesus said so. So I want to add to this. Again, that was from Ken Ham. So when the church just refuses the authority of God's word, what happens when things take a dangerous turn? When God's people are the object of persecution and are increasingly marginalized in the world and pay a price for their faith? Well, these compromisers are not going to be salt and light to fend off the decay in the world, and they're more likely to be ashamed of the gospel because they're not living it. They're not going to stand firm when they are treated as these Jews in the previous article that Tim read. They will have to give an account one day, but those who understand the cost of standing firm for truth, we might have to make some really difficult decisions someday in the near future, which is really just another indicator of impending judgment. So we are also canaries in the coal mine.
1: Yeah, church itself. Yeah.
0: Wow. Anyway, so yes, I love Ken's exhortation to be careful not to add or take away from God's word, and it is all around us.
1: Well, and unfortunately, much of this goes back to Augustine, right? Much of this goes back to allegorizing scripture.
0: Right. Making it fiction.
1: Those that would say much of the Old Testament was interpreted by the apostles, and wherever it's interpreted by the apostles differently than what was taken for in the New Testament,
0: oh, wow.
1: They say, well, this is now what that really meant.
0: Yeah.
1: When in fact, you know, Jesus said, all these things speak of me. And when Paul would quote these and make application for the church, you know, he's saying, here's what God's heart is like.
0: Yeah.
1: This is what, you know, and so there's so many examples, but that's the big argument among the preterists, which are amillennialists, which are Israel is nothing, means nothing in these days that we're living in. And that is one of the biggest, if you will, harbingers of anti-Semitism in the church today. And the mainline denominations, many of them are replacement theology types where church replaces Israel, and it is born out of allegorizing these scriptures, saying that, oh, you know, that's only a spiritual thing that only takes place in heaven. And to me, that is saying to the Lord, we're going to tell people what you meant, and it's not what you plainly said, and it's not what you plainly prophesied. And I think that carries a heavy penalty.
0: Yeah.
1: I think they're starting to change the word of God. They're starting to basically, like the end of Revelation says, they're removing things from God's word.
0: Yeah. Yeah. And they blame Israel for everything over there when actually, then they're saying out of the other side of their mouth, but that's not really Israel. Those aren't really the Jews, but everything is their fault.
1: Yeah.
0: There's so much hypocrisy involved. So we have some time here for a couple more articles. You have another one about birth pangs, because that's how God gets attention. Maybe the weather here in Wisconsin this week is getting people's attention.
1: And again, please pray for these people, for their needs especially, but also that this would be something for their eternal. A change of heart towards the Lord, a considering of things that are greater than themselves and calling the Lord. So another way God gets our attention is birth pangs, dramatic increase in weather events, earthquakes, wildfires, famine, and social unrest. This is just one warning we have about things that could really unsettle life and economics in these times. So there's this mini dust bowl that could be forming in the U.S., experts warn. And the question is, will El Nino make it worse? By Alex Martishu. And drought conditions are already bad across the West, even exceptionally bad in some spots. And experts fear that they're about to get worse. Oregon and Idaho and Nevada and Wyoming, Utah, Colorado, New Mexico, Nebraska, Oklahoma, and the Texas Panhandle are seeing large swaths of extreme and exceptional drought as of mid-July. For many of those states, the dry season is far from over. Long-range conditions don't look much better. AccuWeather forecasters recently warned, depending on what coincides what conditions materialize a super strong El Nino like the one we're expecting to see this year could have a ripple effect on the plains states for years. Long-range expert Paul Pestilok said, if long-term drought is as bad as it could be, and you're starting off already with severe drought, this raises the real possibility of a mini dust bowl, as said AccuWeather founder and executive chair Joel Myers. Drought isn't just a weather problem, Myers said. It is also an economic problem. Soybeans will be stressed further in the months and years ahead. Yields on some of these crops will be reduced in parts of the country. If that happens, it will have a negative impact on food production, leading to price inflation. How will El Nino impact the drought? Well, El Nino can bring more rain or less rain in the winter, depending on where you live. Typically, when I think about El Nino, I think about a wet American Southwest tends to get, and how dry the Pacific Northwest gets. Dylan Amaya, assistant professor of marine, earth, and atmospheric sciences at North Carolina State University, told Nexstar. For the Plains states, it's more of a small signal, Amaya explained, meaning it could impact the area's rainfall, but the anticipated efforts are less clear. The anticipated effects of all this are less clear. In the southern plains, where drought has been plaguing Texas and Oklahoma and Kansas, and on and off for years now, the problem may be too big for one El Nino to fix. The good year won't eliminate 6 years of water deficit, said Joel Lizambi with the National Integrated Drought Information System. Even if there are massive rainstorms and flooding events this winter, the deficit may be too big. It will take more than one wet year to refill reservoirs, streams, and aquifers, he said. But a rare La Nina may form in the Atlantic at the same time as this year's Super El Nino. One exception is was the El Nino period from 1957 to 59, which brought so much rain that it ended a period of catastrophic drought by delivering periods of equally catastrophic flooding. Other El Ninos have been a mixed bag in terms of how they impact drought in the Plains states. Lizambi founded in his research. For what it's worth, this year's El Nino is shaping up to be a big one. The climate prediction said that earlier this month that there's an 81% chance it will grow and be very strong. By its peak, sometimes called a super El Nino, and there's a 97% chance it will last all the way until next spring, 2027. Mm-hmm. And so we're seeing weather related things like this. Sometimes people are going to use, the global warming, Mara, in this as an excuse. And the West having caused this with pollution and so mm-hmm. forth and industrialization and so forth, God owns the weather.
0: He does indeed. Praise God for that. Just to kind of wrapping up today's podcast, there's a great article on GatestoneInstitute.org, Israel, the World's Heroic Scapegoat, which really fits into a lot of what we're talking about today. So I would encourage you. It's quite long. It's from the 29th. Is that today? Yes, it is. It's the 29th. So I would encourage you to read that because it fits with our theme. Also, just a little bit of a tech article here. I'll just get through a little bit of it by Rhoda Wilson. Mexican government tries to implement biometric registration for mobile phones. Millions don't comply and the government backs down. Oh, things we never thought we'd see in the headline. Of course, they'll try again, right? So I'm just going to read a little bit of this. July was the deadline for Mexicans to register all of the estimated 158 million mobile phone pay-as-you-go SIM cards using their personal biometrics as identification. Non-compliance meant the SIM card would be disconnected and unusable. We're sorry. That number is no longer in service. Yeah. But the Mexican government's policy was defeated by millions of ordinary people who did not comply. There was no organized protest, no court cases. Millions just quietly carried on with their lives, Jane Murdoch writes. By simply not complying, ordinary Mexicans forced one of the most ambitious biometric registration programs in the world to retreat. Government rarely announced that they're building a surveillance system. They announced that they're keeping you safe. They announced that they're stopping criminals. They announced it's just a phone registration or a traffic filter or an age check or a digital ID, and that if you've got nothing to hide, you've got nothing to worry about. and Mexico said all those things. And then 127 million people said no.
1: Nope.
0: On July 1st, every mobile phone in Mexico that wasn't linked to a real name person whose identity the Mexican government could verify was due to be switched off. Not some phones. Every pay-as-you-go phone. An estimated 158 million active mobile lines. To keep their phone working, Mexican phone users had to register it using the CURP. It's a registry code. Think of it like a national insurance number. But it's used for taxes, healthcare, school enrollment, driver's licenses. So they're already consolidating their ID. And this has been around for 30 years. So they have this number from birth. But now they're being asked to provide biometric data to get these phones, not just their social security number, as we would relate to.
1: Yeah, right, but all of that,
0: yep.
1: Biometrics, the facial recognition.
0: It's physical information unique to each of us. So your fingerprint or the shape of your face, the iris of your eye. So that's interesting. And the Mexican government, they have a lot of corruption. They have a lot of cartels. They're just trying to weed all that out. But people still said no.
1: Yeah.
0: So that's very interesting. It's a long article, but you get the idea. I don't know. Maybe that'll be a thing. And maybe down the road, because this is the fourth time they've tried this in Mexico. And there will be a fifth.
1: Yeah.
0: I predict that there will be a fifth time.
1: Yeah, that's the direction that globalists are going. Yeah. They need to know where everybody is, what they're doing, what they're buying, what they're selling.
0: Well, there's another early warning system, because if you read Revelation 13, you know, small and great, rich and poor, free and slave, all the socialist government of the world, everyone's going to have this mark. Anyway. Lots to talk about today, Tim.
1: Yeah.
0: It's been an enjoyable Wednesday. It is July 29th. This has been your headline cycle. So tomorrow I am solo. It's called Trojan Horse. So join us for that. And then also on Friday we have, and I hope I get this right, Bamshack and Michaela Dagwar. They are going to be in the studio, Missionaries to Nigeria. And I'm looking forward to that. We're going to talk international. We can't be just, you know, centered on life here in the States. We want to talk about international. Now to him who is able to do exceedingly abundantly above all that we ask or think, according to the power that works in us, to him be glory in the church by Christ Jesus to all generations forever and ever. Amen. Have a wonderful day.
2: I expect it to be a lot easier.
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4: 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I was a vehicle gunner.
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4: I missed my unit. 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
12: I'm Steve O'Dell with Mission Network News. One in seven Christians lives under high levels of persecution, says International Christian Concern. The Christian Post calls it a pervasive human rights crisis. Todd Nettleton with Voice of the Martyrs USA says,
13: I had underlined that not from the standpoint of what it says, but just how different it is from how VOM views. From a political perspective, yes, it is a human rights crisis. But from the standpoint of we as Christian believers, this is exactly what Jesus said was going to happen.
12: God often grows persecuted churches the fastest. Religious freedom matters, but Nettleton believes our first response to persecution should be walking alongside the family of God in prayer, not politics. Nettleton tells the story of Bob Fu, who used to pray for Christians to get out of prison soon. After his imprisonment in China, he instead began to pray God would empower believers in prison, pray for the persecuted church. And today is World Day Against Trafficking. Mission India works with local Christian partners in India to prevent trafficking before it begins with adult literacy classes. Raina Miller with Mission India says when adults can read, they can better provide for their family, and they're less susceptible to traffickers.
14: Sometimes all it takes is for them to just be knowledgeable that this is a problem.
5: so that if someone shows up and tries to trick them into being trafficked, they know what signs to watch out for, and they know to say no.
12: The adult literacy class teachers also introduce students to the gospel.
5: They're finding their worth in Jesus, and they're seeing him provide for them through this caring teacher who is discipling them and just preparing them for life in general.
12: Pray trafficking survivors find freedom, and for those at risk, to have tools and confidence in Christ. 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I'm Steve O'Dell.
14: It's the intersection of faith and culture. Appreciate you joining today. I'm Rick Green, normally here with David Barton and Tim Barton, but today is going to be the conclusion of Tim Barton's interview with Jaco Bullions, all of which you can find at our website, wallbuilders.show, all of which I mean by that yesterday and the day before. So this is a three-part series. Today is the conclusion. Doesn't mean you have to stop and go back and listen to those before you can listen to today's program, because it's still going to be great. But if you want to go back and pick those up, it's available at any time at wallbuilders.show. Let's jump in where we left off yesterday with Tim Barton interviewing Jaco Bullions.
15: This is what happened. I went back to the Capitol, sat on a bench in front of a coffee company called The Good Company, great coffee and donuts, and I stared at the Capitol. I'm saying, God, is this your will? I cannot move my family to Washington, D.C. if it's not your will. I dare not do something. And you cannot take me away from JBM. And the Lord says, I will never take you away from JBM. This is going to advance the fight against human trafficking, but we have to anchor the church in Washington, D.C. And I see in the sky three yeses, yes, yes, yes. And the Lord says, this is my will. And the rest is history. And we say yes, and then we move to this city, transplant our children to this city, open an office here for JBM, fight the fight, launch the church on Pentecost Sunday.
16: And Jaco, as you're doing this, I mean, like, it was all smooth sailing at this point, right? It's just been, it's been so easy for you.
15: It's been all hell. The hells that I didn't know existed broke loose. Look, fight. And I can tell you there's a difference. Fighting human trafficking for 32 years as an abolitionist, and I am a self-proclaimed, I'm an abolitionist, right? Fighting human trafficking and then stepping into this city and fighting human trafficking as a pastor, as a father over the city, with the words God spoke, Dutch Sheets, Landon Schacht, Will Ford, Cindy Jacobs. I mean, this is, we are carrying strong, strong prophetic words. God says, I'm opening the mercy gate in Washington, D.C. through this church. And I'm weeping. I go, Lord, we need mercy. Mercy on us, God, right? And he goes, I'm opening the mercy gate. And God speaks to me, and I say to Pastor Landon, I said, you got to understand one thing. I have to go with fire. I cannot water down the message. I will not bend. I will not bow. All demons are put on notice. So we come into this city. As I'm sitting here today, we are making our fourth move because we just got evicted. Evicted. For the third time, for no reason other than we're preaching the gospel and quote, the doctrine and the gospel you preach is not welcome here. Our biggest opponents are pastors. I had a meeting today with a pastor that tells me all gods are the same God. And I said, no, they're not. Muhammad is dead. Buddha is dead. Jesus is alive, seated in the mercy seat. You guys serve false dead gods. They're not the same. It's not Abrahamic faiths. There is one Messiah, and this is the city. And then I start petitioning God, Tim, and I said, Lord, show me this city like I've never seen it. And supernatural encounters with God is happening weekly with me, where God literally wakes me up and he gives me an address. He says, go to that building. And I go to a building and I discover a building, and the Lord says to me, this is the power and principality that dwells here. And he's just revealing in the spirit what has to be torn down so that the kingdom can be raised up. And no, they're all on notice. I mean, I'm walking to a grocery store the other day and someone walks up to me and scoffs. They go, you're that pastor. They don't even know my name, right? Can I tell you, the church is 6 weeks old. 6 weeks old, we've held a March for Life, where we marched for the unborn. We've hosted 100 pastors.
16: I was there.
15: You were there. And you were a warrior. You know this to be true. We had Reformation weekend. We had June is Life Month petition. And you were there like a warrior. By the way, you're everywhere, okay? You are literally, if you're not raising up some men in some pasture with Nate Schatz line for liberty and justice, and you're just bringing it, then you're putting on display a brand new museum in the anti-communism museum in the middle of the America's 250. You're just everywhere. And so all the demons are on notice. I mean, we've been put on notice by the National Cathedral. We have been told that there is a collection of 13 in this city, that there's these 13 churches that are all older than 200, most of them 220, 230 years old. And they call themselves, and this is said to me as a warning shot, you have no authority here. And I go, oh, you don't understand. Yeah. First came the bear, then the lion, then the giant, down those giant. I'm not hearing my strength, man. I'm hearing the power of the Almighty God with an angel army that doesn't bow for anybody. We're here because the Lord sent us, but they tell us, no, they are what the collection of the 13, they call themselves the collective mind of the Holy Spirit.
16: Gosh.
15: Which is blasphemy.
16: Right. One,
15: which is hive mind, which is they saying, and then they tell me that we are the ones that drafted the speech that ridiculed President Trump from the National Cathedral after his inauguration. We decide what is preached in this city. And I go, you decide nothing. You dance with demons and we walk with the Son of God. And so it is a war. It is a full-blown war.
16: Let me ask about that, because I think one of the challenges a lot of times as Christians, we have to have spiritual understanding to navigate, is there's a lot of times that when we think God is leading us to do something and then there's this incredible opposition, a lot of times it makes us second guess. Like, God, is this really from you? Because if it's from God, why is there crazy opposition? So what would you say as a pastor to maybe encourage people? Because everything about your story, it's just you going from one opposition to the next as you are following God's call in your life. But you are somewhat, Ronald Reagan described happy warriors that engage in a battle, but they have a joy about them. You are a happy warrior that you engage in some of the most vicious spiritual battles and literal human evils, but you are not intimidated by the battle. So as Christians, if we are trying to follow God and we encounter opposition, how do we navigate and how should we think about opposition when we're trying to follow God?
15: Yeah, I can't answer that without telling you that you have to encounter God daily. If you don't encounter God, it's not enough to go to church to say you're a Christian and honestly just to get saved. It's American church model of just get saved and then take on cruise control. So you're going to abandon the Great Commission and you're going to have a master that's going to come back and say, depart from me, I didn't know you. And people are going to say, well, I drove demons out in your name and I prophesied and I healed. And he goes, I didn't know you. You have to encounter God. And at Mercy Culture, we literally steward people. You got to encounter God daily. You have to pursue God. You've got to go after him. You've got to ask him, the Holy Spirit, for wisdom. You got to dwell in his word. And then you will hear his voice. And then remember, the Lord says, I did not give you a spirit of fear, but of power, love, and a sound mind. And it's about being renewed. It's about repenting. It is about turning from wicked ways daily. And it's about daily deliverance. Another thing in modern day church globally is you get delivered once. No. And deliverance is not manifesting demons. It's a deliver me from this stronghold, this mindset. Deliver me, Lord, from this thinking pattern, from cowardice, from stepping away, from looking the other way. Deliver me from not being Nehemiah that stays on the wall, or Ezekiel 33:7. I'm a watchman on the wall, and if I see injustice, I call it injustice. You know, deliver me from these things. Give me the power and the strength to step into the gap for the widow and the orphan, for the least, to be an intercessor. People have to discover their purpose in this nation. And if you're an American today and you woke up, and if they're listening to this, they woke up, you got a problem. You got a gigantic problem. You're alive, which means God has a plan for you. And unless you come into the agreement with God's plan and start building on his foundation, Satan will build on his, and your life will your life will have trial with no purpose. See, here's the deal. When God truly calls you, you're going to have opposition. I don't know who told people that if it's God, it's easy. Brother, that is a fallacy, okay? That is la-la land, okay? When God calls you and you walk in sonship, as a son of God, knowing that you are called by the Most High God, not by any man, and you're doing what you're doing with a core conviction that nobody can dissuade you or buy you. You're not for sale. This is an unconditional yes to God. Then you walk with attack. You walk with opposition. But then the promises of the Lord comes. And you can now claim the promises of the Lord. You know what was fascinating to me in 2020? Number one, that a virus is smart enough that it can only operate above 6 feet is when you sit down in a restaurant, it gets real dumb and it doesn't know. It's amazing. This virus is amazing, you know? I'm from Africa, okay? We got viruses that laugh at COVID. That's why Africa says, what are you guys talking about? No, here's what happened in COVID. It was this great litmus test of, when will people push back?
16: Yeah.
15: How far can you push them? Mm-hmm. Can you get them to forfeit thinking for themselves? And they did. And if you're in the mind of Christ, you got to think in Christ. And you got to use everything God's given you. And I want that awakening, not just a revival. I want an awakening. Because an awakening produces conviction. An awakening puts people on action. And so there is attack, but the Lord's covenants become true. So in COVID, the most quoted scripture was Psalm 91. Everybody's quoting Psalm 91. And I go, stop quoting Psalm 91 until you read verse 2. If you abide in the Lord, you can claim his protection. If you abide in the Lord, you get the covering under his wing. If you abide in God, there's fire by night, cloud by day, manna will fall out of heaven. No, but we just want cover, cover, cover. No, you need to dwell with the Lord. Speak his word, read his word, repent, turn from wicked ways, saturate yourself, connect with God daily for yourself. And then you'll stay on the wall. Nobody's going to call you off that wall. Nobody's going to tell you what a man or a woman is. Nobody's going to tell you what's right and what's wrong. You got to say, well, the word of God tells me. And then 1,000 falls to your left, 10,000 to your right. The Hamans that come against you, like the pastors in the city that's coming against us. Man, I walk into a meeting today, and before I walk into the door to look at a building that we're looking to rent to host church, a realtor comes to me and says, hey, just so you know, before you walk in, the leadership of the trustees of this board are about to grill you. They're coming with attack because they said they Googled you and they see the you know, what you preach. Do you want to go in? And I said, yes. And I sit there. And when you sit as a son of God, not in bravado, because I sit there and I know I'm not in my own strength. And you say, and I said to him kindly, I said, I'm here. And before we do anything else, bring it. Bring all your questions. Say your attacks out loud. Now look him in the eye to the pastor and the leader of his trust and his board and say, bring it. And this woman is squirming and she goes, no. And I said, no, ma'am, I want to exhaust your questions and your attacks. Bring all of it. And you know what they do, Tim? When they recognize the mark of the blood of Jesus on your life, Satan must bow. He must cower. Not because of who I am. I'm a kid from Africa. Okay, I do well to tie my shoelaces. I know nothing, but I know one thing. When I say yes to God and I claim his promises, the Amens that come against us will swing from their own gallows.
16: Yeah. So, Yaku, as we start to land this plane, I've heard you talk about daily encounters, and knowing you came from like Dutch Reform background, there's probably some people listening and they're like, okay, like I believe I want to know more What does that look like? Because for you, you were like Dutch Reformed until you heard God speak and it became real for you. But as somebody now that you pastor and shepherd people and you try to help people learn to have this intentional, interactive relationship with God where they're no longer just servants, they are friends. So for somebody listening, if they're like, man, I'm open, but I don't know what that really looks like, how do you have a daily encounter with God? Because there's probably people going, man, I want to be like that guy. The courage, the boldness, the tenacity, the peace in the midst of this crazy attack. I want that. How do I get there? So Yaku, how would you encourage people to have daily encounters? Or do they need a text a number encounter on an app? Like what would be your encouragement
15: all
16: advice?
15: All of the above, Tim. I'll tell you, I'm not going to give you what I don't apply myself. At Mercy Culture, we say, give your relationship with God away. I will not preach a sermon if that sermon didn't change my life. If God didn't change my life through that sermon, because I can speak with conviction then. I'm not telling someone else's story. So in this wild world of our friend Charlie Kirk, and I'm not derailing here, but in this wild world of our mutual friend Charlie Kirk being assassinated, people lost their minds. And so in that crazy world, some dude, and I don't even know really who he is, makes a documentary and for 3 hours attacks me and just character attacks and slanders and just calls my wife unbelievably derogatory names and do things. And I asked the Lord and I said, what do you want me to do? Because it's defamation, it's all that. And the Lord says to me, Yaku, I want to show you what spirit he's operating under. And I said, I see him, God. And God says, that spirit, you starve it. And if you starve it, it can't function. You don't need to fight it, starve it. And so you learn things like that from God when you intentionally daily encounter God. And what does that look like? What if I told you that in the Dutch Reformed Church, which is as legalistic, I mean, that church kicked my mom out of the church because she got the divorce, but my dad left her. It's backwards. You should take care of this woman. Right? And later grafted us back in, but you can't speak. I mean, it's all rules, rules, rules. There's no relationship. So how does a kid from a Dutch Reformed go here? Well, I encountered God.
14: 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That's been Tim Barton talking to Yaku Bullions. We got to take a quick break. 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
16: Okay, we want to let you know about a new product we have here at Wall Builders called Lives, Fortunes, and Sacred Honor, the Signers of the Declaration. 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We want to help remedy that. 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And in spite of the hardship that every one of them endured, none of them recanted or backed away. 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
14: 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Thanks for staying with us. Jumping right back in with Tim Barton interviewing Yaku Bullions for the conclusion of that interview right now in segment 3.
15: What if I told you that nobody in this country teaches people that you encounter God uniquely? I got to encounter God like Pastor Yaku. No, you don't. You're not Pastor Yaku. You know, what if I tell you that you could encounter God with the things that brings joy to you? Go for a run. Go play around a golf. Go antique shopping. Sit down. No, we think encountering God means just a solitude and chastising and just rocking in a chair. And no, it is about encountering God. Consecrate yourself and you should learn how you best connect with God. Because when you learn how you best connect with God, you'll want to connect with God.
17: Mm-hmm.
15: Because if you tell me, sit down and read 24 chapters at a time, I love the word of God, but that's not, I'm a movement guy. So the way I best connect with God is in movement, in solitude. So that looks like running, working out in the gym, going for a walk, getting on a bike, walking on the beach. I hear God's voice best in that environment. I also hear God in nature. I also hear God in solitude. I also hear God when I'm on my face. So yes, in fact, I want people who are viewers to text the word encounter to the number 59090. And when they do, or text the word connect, encounter or connect to 59090, we're going to teach people how they best connect with God. They take a quick assessment, and it's a game changer. It is a spiritual game changer for your life, to where you literally have this aha moment going, wait, what do you mean? I can connect with God that way? Like, it's not just what my old pastor said. And then they do it and they get addicted to it and they go, I want to connect with God because I hear him. And then they start hearing God. And the second they start hearing God's voice, now it gets fun because now they're pursuing God. Now the Holy Spirit becomes the ruler of their life. Now wisdom sets in. Now reformation happens of the mind. And then you can go fight wars. I would say this, do not go put yourself in a war if you don't hear from God and if you don't know how you connect with God. And then when you connect with God, the fun things happen where God visits you and you get holy visitations. And that's like the downloads God gives me about bills that we write to pass. Or the Lord says, go to that street corner or do this thing or don't go there, right? And then it gets real fun.
16: I love it. And I can say for everybody who's watching and listening, I did. I texted encounter to that number. They sent me a form. I filled it out. Some of it was things that I already knew about myself, but then there was lots of additional thoughts and ideas. So I would highly encourage everybody who wants to know how to grow in their relationship with the Lord. And this is big picture, right? This doesn't mean that you have to agree with every piece of somebody's doctrine or theology. No, this is big picture. How does God made you to connect with him? So highly recommend encounter or connect to 59090, like Yaku said. And Yaku, for anybody in the midst of this listening, I know one of the things that sometimes you wonder about when you see pastors or even people that fight human trafficking, sometimes you wonder, okay, are these people real? Are they authentic? Are they genuine? Are they shysters and fundraisers wanting to make profit off my money? All of that to say, I can tell everybody that you are one of those guys that is the good guy. So if people want to find out more, if they want to connect, if they want to support, where should they go to find out more and support your ministry?
15: Yeah, thank you, Tim. So humbled by that. May we be recognized by others as sons of God that walk uprightly and in with moral conviction and righteousness. They can go to help, the word help, JBM, Juliet Bravo Mike, helpjbm.org. That's our website. And on that website, there's a treasure chest of information and resources for free. How do you talk to your 12-year-old son if he has seen porn? Or what conversation you have with your pastor? Or what should you look out for? Or what is happening in the world of anti-trafficking? You know, there's a parent toolkit that is unbelievable. It is transforming families. There's a toolkit for, it's called the launch toolkit, when your 18-year-old is launching their adult life. Like, how do you steward that process with them and keep them safe, right? It's all there. 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And so go to helpjbm.org. And then there, of course, they can learn how they can support the work, how they can help support rescue or building safe houses as we build safe houses, or write policy and legislation, advising the government or all 50 states. They can walk with us in this journey. We can train them. They can become advocates. 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
16: I love it. So Yaku, one of the things that we ask all my friends that join me are, if there's one piece of advice you could give somebody watching, and it across the board, right, regardless of age or stage, mom or dad, boy, girl, right, man, woman, whatever, What is one piece of advice that you think everybody should have?
15: Invite, in the spirit of today's conversation, invite God into your trauma. Don't just ask him to take it from you. Invite him into it, because he actually wants to heal it and teach you through it. There is gold in there. And so I would say this, proactively in prayer, and that looks as simple as this conversation. Just say, Lord, I need you. Holy Spirit, I heard you're the counselor and the guide. Come into this place, and then vividly, unashamedly, talk to God about your trauma. Talk to him about your pain and your hurt, bitterness, resentment. Process it verbally with the Lord after you have invited him in. It's going to change their lives, Tim.
16: Yaku, it's so good, brother. I'm so grateful for you. Thank you for taking time to hang out with me today.
15: Appreciate you. Love you. God bless you. Praying for you always, always. You're an amazing man of God. It is an honor to have the privilege to call you friend. I love you.
16: Brother, I feel the same way. I love you. For everybody that's been watching, I want to encourage you that the challenge that Yaku just ended with, that if you have trauma, invite God into it. I would also encourage it, if you haven't read the Psalms recently, if you go read the Psalms, one of the things you find is that David is very open and honest with the Lord. God, I'm so frustrated. I'm hurt. I'm angry. And I think a lot of times as Christians, sometimes we feel we need to censor our attitude and emotions for God. And I want to tell you, God's big enough. He can handle our frustrations and hurt, but especially in the midst of us navigating challenging times, the devil wants to isolate you and keep you from the very connection that would help and heal you in that. So like Yaku said, I want to reiterate and encourage that, but I also want to point out that this is a guy who's an example that when you are following God, it doesn't mean it's easy. In fact, sometimes you following God, God is calling you into battle, spiritual war, sometimes literally against people doing evil things. Opposition doesn't mean you're outside the will of God, but it should remind you of the necessity of God in your daily life and relationship, actually, your daily encounters. And if you want to know more about that, text ENCOUNTER to 59090. Thank you guys for hanging out with us today on the American Story Podcast.
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0: We're all living for something. Hi, I'm Chuck Bentley with My Money Life from Crown. The question is, are we living for ourselves, for others, or for God? Many people spend their lives pursuing personal comfort, success, and fulfillment. Decisions revolve around what they want, what they can achieve, and what they can accumulate. It's an easy way to live because our natural tendency is to put ourselves first. Others dedicate their lives to serving family, friends, and their communities. While that's noble and admirable, living for others can become exhausting unless it's rooted in something deeper. Scripture points us to a higher calling. Jesus said that the greatest commandment is to love the Lord your God with all of your heart, soul, mind, and strength. Making God our highest priority brings clarity to all of life. When God's at the center, we see time, talents, relationships, and finances as gifts that He's entrusted to us for His purposes. The Apostle Paul said in Galatians 2:20, "I've been crucified with Christ, and I no longer live, but Christ lives in me." That's a radical shift. It means our lives are no longer primarily about our plans, our ambitions, or even our reputation. They belong to the Lord. So what drives your decisions? What shapes your priorities? What motivates your use of money, time, and energy? Your answers will reveal who you're truly living for. Choosing to live for Christ aligns us with the purpose, peace, and fulfillment for which we were created. And if you're stuck with credit card debt, let Christian credit counselors get you unstuck. 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
1: Dave, recently in the public square, one of our guests actually said, you know, kids grew up not with a book in their hand, but a phone in their hand. And that hit home, didn't it?
2: It sure did, especially from 2007 going forward. This is Rachel Walgate, who is Rob Walgate, our president of our corporation, his beloved wife, and she's been a professional in this education world for over 22 years. And she said she remembers when the first kid showed up with a smartphone. And Alan Duncan quickly said, well, yeah, we got to ask ourselves, who built that smartphone for that kid? And we talked about the difference between the reading crisis being directly connected to the distraction of smartphones. In other words, it's not that kids are dumber. It's not that they have less imagination, less gifting, anything. God still makes the people, folks, and His Spirit still gives them a soul. He animates them with His life. They have conscience. They have endless potential. They are His workmanship, created in Christ Jesus to do good deeds, which He prepared in advance for them to do. The question is, how many distractions are we putting in their way? And so the question quickly became, hey, wait a minute. Let's quit looking down our noses and pointing our fingers at young people and ask ourselves, who's putting the distractions in their way? And then modeling what those distractions look like.
1: We fall victim ourselves,
2: 24 hours a day. So what would happen if we went back to modeling, reading, talking about books, and finding ways to challenge kids on wanting to read more? Now, we can talk more about that tomorrow because we came up with a couple of clever ideas, one of which you might be most interested in.
1: Okay, so now you've got to listen tomorrow to The Public Square. Thanks for listening to this edition, and we'll see you here and online at thepublicsquare.com.
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6: And you're being executed beside the only person in human history who could help you. And when he recognizes that and acknowledges Jesus, and Jesus says, "Today I tell you, you'll be with me in paradise." He didn't say, "Now, Are you going to join a synagogue? You know, have you read the Torah? He asks nothing about his life. He simply says, the fact that you've cried out and you recognize me, you will be with me in paradise. What a gift.
7: Well, that's Sheila Walsh from a previous Focus on the Family show, and she's emphasizing the grace of God as expressed through the person of Jesus Christ and his remarkable work of redemption. And Sheila's perspectives are pointing to heaven, and she's going to be talking more today about how heaven impacts our lives here on earth. We're so glad you've joined us. This is Focus on the Family with Jim Daly, and I'm John Fuller.
3: Sheila is such a good storyteller. We had to cut yesterday's conversation a bit short, but as promised, we're back with the rest of this great conversation. Last time, Sheila shared about why believers experience disappointments in this life. That may be where you're at. Aren't we all asking that same question? She laid the foundation for the hope we have in Christ in eternity, but also in everyday lives here on earth as believers. And today we're going to continue the conversation talking about heaven, and we'll cover a lot of frequently asked questions. And if you missed the program last time, don't be dismayed. 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
7: And Sheila Walsh is a Grammy-nominated singer, author, Bible teacher, and a former television host, and brings a real heart for Jesus and the Scriptures. You're going to hear that

0: God were loving, how could he be a judging God? Or if you're a Christian, how could you be a judging person? You're told not to judge. We hear that quite a bit. So these misconceptions about judging others, judgment. You reserved an entire chapter in the book about the rewards we'll receive in heaven. Tell us about what that looks like, the judgment component and then the rewards that we receive in heaven.
1: Well, we know that every believer will never stand before the great white throne judgment. I mean, that's for those who have continuously, to their last breath, said no to Jesus. They're the only ones. But anyone, whether you've been a Christian for 10 minutes or 50 years, when you've said yes to Jesus, you made him the Lord of your life, your name is written in the Lamb's Book of Life. But every believer will stand before the judgment seat of Christ. And sometimes we think judgment, oh, yikes. But it's not about that. Paul's writing to the church in Corinth, which is a great Grecian city, Olympic Games. And the Bema seat is a place for rewards. It's not a place for the kind of judgment we understand. When Paul wrote this to the Corinthians, they pictured that they knew exactly what he's talking about. But it means that every single one of us gets to decide. That's why how we live eternally is impacted by how we live now. Because if we will use our lives to bring people closer to Jesus, to just show up, you know, Chuck Swindoll said to me, Sheila, it's a key to ministry, show up. then when we stand before Christ and he'll show us what our life looked like, it says that for some of us, it will burn away. It's just like wood, hay, and stubble. Does it mean you don't go to heaven? No, absolutely you go into heaven because you've trusted Christ. That's all you need. Judge by the last thing Jesus did, not the last thing you did. But for some, what they will discover at their feet are precious jewels. And what do you do with them? You put them in a crown and you throw them at his feet. I don't want to stand empty-handed before Jesus. I want to know that I'm never going to be Beth Moore or Sandy Patty or whoever, but I don't have to. I just have to run in my own lane and be faithful to God.
2: Hmm. I so appreciate that perspective, Sheila. That is so important to me. I think the longer I live, the more I see the truth of what you're saying there. You're listening to Focus on the Family with Jim Daly, and today, some fascinating insights into heaven from Sheila Walsh. And her book is called The Hope of Heaven, How the Promise of Eternity Changes Everything. We've got that at focusonthefamily.com/broadcast. And you know, Sheila, you had mentioned earlier about how wide this narrow gate is that Jesus offers himself to us as. And I'm thinking about the thief on the cross. I just can't forget that man who was nailed there and unable to do anything except just believe. And Jesus gave him the assurance that he would enter heaven. It's so beautiful and so simple. What have you seen in that passage?
1: I just think it's one of the most remarkable things. All he did was recognize. His eyes were open and he recognized. And can you imagine, you're about to take your final breaths, you're being executed, and you're being executed beside the only person in human history who could help you. And when he recognizes that and acknowledges Jesus, and Jesus says, today I tell you, you'll be with me in paradise. He didn't say, now, are you going to join a synagogue? You know, have you read the Torah? What's your... He asks nothing about his life. He simply says, the fact that you've cried out and you recognize me, you will be with me in paradise. What a gift.
0: Yeah, that's so good. You tell the story of Florence Chadwick.
1: Oh, I love
0: that.
1: Her.
0: I love when you say it because you have the great accent. But how does keeping our focus on heaven change the way we run the race here on earth?
1: Well, she was an amazing woman. She was an incredible swimmer. She was the first woman to ever swim across the English Channel and back.
0: That's why I remember her name.
1: Really?
0: I knew the name, but I didn't know the story.
1: Yeah.
0: She was that woman.
1: She was that woman. But what she wanted to do was when I lived in California, I would see this. She wanted to swim from Catalina Island to the mainland. And she'd practiced a lot. And eventually she gets in the water with her coach and her mom in a boat and begins to swim. And she's maybe, I don't know, 18 hours into it. But this huge, dense fog comes down. And she's saying to her coach, I'm done. I can't do this. And they're like, come on, come on. You can do it. You can do it. And she said, no, I'm done. And so they bring her into the boat, and she realizes she was less than a mile to the shore. And what she said was, if I could just have seen the shore, I know I would have made it. And I think that's the thing for us as believers. If we just keep our eyes on the shore, then we can finish this race.
0: You know, this might sound odd, Sheila, but in that pursuit, why are we so blinded to our mortality? I mean, you don't think about it, especially young people, 20, 30-somethings. I mean, I'll live till I'm 80 or 90. But even those 50s, 60s, 70 somethings, it's not present. We might think about it in terms of what we got to do, what we need to prepare for. But to your point, it's not like looking at the shore of heaven. Mm-hmm. It seems to me we don't really contemplate our last day, our last breath, and we're all going to face it. Nobody gets away from that.
1: No.
0: So how do we do that? How do we put down this life, set it aside for a minute to look at the shore of heaven?
1: You know, and I think realistically, we don't live that way every day. We don't live every single day thinking, well, if this was the last day of my life, what would I do and how would I live it? But I think it's this deeper understanding. It's like this foundation stone of knowing. Like, for example, one of the things I talk to my son about a lot is we need to celebrate every door that God closes. We need to celebrate as much as every door that God opens. I wanted Christian to get into SMU for his graduate work, and I knew a couple of the professors, so I talked to a couple of the professors, tried to do my mother thing, you know, so ridiculous. And he didn't get in. He got into UNT Dallas. It turned out to be the perfect thing for him. It couldn't have been better. So I think it's like inviting God into every moment to celebrate the disappointments or to learn to say, yeah, thank you, God, you closed that door. I don't know why you closed it, but thank you that you closed it. And now I look forward to where you're going to open.
0: I'm going to give you a whiplash question here, but that whole example catches my attention. The mom that is trying to be the Holy Spirit.
1: Yeah.
0: I don't mean that. Dads can do it too. But I'm just saying that it's like what you perceive to be healthy manipulation. I want to create a good environment. Yeah. I want my child to go to the best school where they'll have a spiritual framework. I'll connect them with my friends. I mean, and you can put that into any context, sports for your kid, whatever. Where do we draw that line to understand as a parent that God has a path for this child, that when our children hit a valley, it will be good to be present, but to allow that child to go through the valley.
1: Yeah.
0: Because I do it too. I am guilty of this. We want to pluck that child out of the valley in their 20s.
1: Yeah.
0: So that they don't feel pain. They don't have to experience something we experienced as a 20-something, as an 18-year-old. Mm-hmm. That is such a hard balance in parenting to say, Lord, what is your wisdom in this?
1: I think that's when we spend more time on our knees than opening our mouth. I remember when Christian was at, he went to Texas A&M for his undergrad work. And he went through, I had taken him with me on many of my trips. Like I was speaking over at Hillsong in Australia and I took him. Ravi Zacharias, when I was doing the thing with Ravi, I took Christian with me. And then you hear all these devastating stories of people who fall and things. And he went through a period of being really disillusioned. And he said to me, you know what, Mom, I'm not going to church at the moment. And I'm like, okay, I understand that. Just don't give up on Jesus. So then I move into a different mode. I move into prayer mode. Even when he had a girlfriend that we knew was a disaster, but I know him well enough to know if we'd said anything, we'd just pushed him closer. So my husband and I committed. We fasted and prayed one day a week for months and literally prayed out of his life. That I think it's like allowing our children to hurt is very difficult.
0: Yeah.
1: But if you don't allow them to hurt, they never learn how to stand on their own.
0: And it feels schizophrenic.
1: Yeah, oh, I know.
0: You know, because you want to jump in, you don't, you know. And that is one of the hardest balancing points for Christian parents, particularly. Yeah. How much suffering do I allow before I intervene? And you better go to the Lord, because I don't know that we have enough wisdom to understand without God's guidance where that line is. You don't want them to suffer, like going to jail. You want to do what you can to fight the DUI and, you know, be helpful to them. But there is life lessons in a lot of those bad situations.
1: I think we do everything we can, but then we understand that there's going to be. And to me, it's like when they hit. Christian did something in high school that was really stupid, and they could have kicked him out of school. And It was devastating for him. And I remember, to me, the greatest thing I could do at that point was just walk beside him, because I wanted to make it all right, and I couldn't. I had to kind of let go and just let things fall where they would. But at that point, to let our kids know that we don't love you any less, that you're not a bad person. You maybe did a bad thing. You are not a bad person. That's a totally different thing.
0: Especially a teen or young 20-something.
1: Yeah.
0: I mean, they're coming into their own. They're learning wisdom. Yeah. And if we're honest, I think we all did stupid things, not
1: Absolutely.
0: Just Christian. So pat them on the back for me. Sheila, speaking of people making poor choices, you included an interesting story about a man that Tsar Nicholas of Russia encountered. What happened and what did it teach you about God's heart for each of us?
1: I think there's so many beautiful pictures throughout history showing us, pointed to Christ, to what he did. But I read the story. I love Russian literature. I really love to read all the great Russian writers. But I read this one story about Tsar Nicholas that one night he was walking around the army barracks with the Russian soldiers, and there was a light on in this one particular office. And he knew that was where the guy who does his all the financial stuff was. And so he decided just to pop in and say hello. But the guy was actually asleep with his head on the table with a gun beside him and a suicide note. And it was because he had abused his position. He had used the money in ways he shouldn't have. And there was absolutely no way he could repay it and get himself out of trouble in time. He knew he was about to be discovered. And so he wrote this letter apologizing for what he did and saying, there's no one who can pay my debt. And when Nicholas saw it, he was furious. He was going to make sure. But he knew this boy's dad. They had a relationship. And there was something about his angst and the fact he'd written the note. And so what he did was, he didn't wake the boy, but he took a pen and he wrote on the bottom of it, yes, there is, Tsar Nicholas. He paid the debt himself. And I think that is what Jesus does. You know, we can look at our lives and think, there's no way I'm going to get forgiven for this. I get the privilege a lot of going into different prisons and spent time recently with three guys who are lifers, you know, they're on the toe tag sentences, but they've found hope in Christ in that place. So I think that when you understand, no matter how you're coming to Jesus right now, he writes at the bottom of your story, paid in full.
0: You know, so often in this life, we lean into the creature comforts. I mean, it's nice to go to a home that's warm and cozy in the winter and nice and air conditioned in the summer and to have cool drinks and a barbecue out back. We can have a little July 4th party. The picture I'm trying to paint is just this idea of comfort over service, over what God commands. And I don't think he wants us to be uncomfortable. I don't think he wants us. And we live in a wonderful country where, I mean, even think of Focus, where donors support this ministry. And you know some of the same people I know, probably, because they support you as well as Focus. And, you know, we're doing all we can, but these people have built up businesses. They do well. And speak to that attitude that we should have as believers that are on fire for the Lord, who can manage that. A lot of the people I know give a lot of it away. Mm-hmm. I mean, that's amazing. Hobby Lobby, think of the Green family. 50% of what they make at Hobby Lobby, they give away every year. 50%. I mean, that makes me want to go shop there, and I'm not looking for a knickknack. But speak to that comfort over doing spiritual disciplines even better.
1: I think I find myself fascinated when Paul talks about the fact that he's learned in whatever situation he finds himself in to be content. When he has a lot, he experiences the joy of Christ in that. When he has very little, he experiences the joy of Christ in that. And I think that's it. If God has, I mean, Focus on the Family is one of the most phenomenal ministries available in this nation. Oh. And the fact that people get behind this ministry and support it is wonderful. I mean, when God has placed things in our hands that we're able to then encourage other people and build up other ministries, we should do that. But when you find yourself, I remember after my time in the psychiatric hospital, my house was sold and I literally moved into a little apartment with two white plastic chairs from Walmart. And I remember sitting there, all I'd taken with me were my books. And I'd lived in a beautiful, fancy house on the ocean. And now here I was in this little, and I thought, you know what, Lord? The one thing that's not changed is you. You're here. And so I just think wherever you find yourself in life, use everything God has given you to bless others.
0: Sheila, this has been so good. And right here at the end, Pastor John Harper, he really understood heaven and it had a powerful impact on his ministry. But let me ask you, who was Pastor John Harper?
1: I think I love him because he was a Scottish pastor.
0: Of course you love him for that reason.
1: And he'd lost his wife and he had one daughter, but he was invited to preach at Chicago at Moody Bible Church, which was a huge honor for somebody who's, from a small Scottish church. So he gets on the boat with his sister and his daughter. And the ship is the Titanic. Mm. And when the ship hits the iceberg, and he makes sure that his sister and his daughter get into one of the lifeboats, and then he's given a life jacket, but there's no boats left, and he ends up in the water. But he's so committed. He so understands the fact that the minute you take your last breath on this earth, you take your first breath with the presence of the Lord. So he comes across another man in the water who doesn't have a life jacket, and he says to him, "Do you know Jesus?" And the man said, "No, I don't." So he gives him this really simple, basic plan of salvation. Then he takes off his life jacket and he gives it to this man. And John Harper disappears under the water. 5 years later, in Chicago, there's a meeting of all of those who survived the Titanic. And that man stood up and said, "I was John Harper's last convert." Hmm. Because he knew he didn't need that life jacket. He knew where he was going, and he knew I didn't. And I prayed the prayer that night in the water.
0: Such a powerful story. And the irony is, we're all on the Titanic.
1: It's so true.
0: We are.
1: Oh, it's so
0: true. We just don't know it.
1: Mm-hmm.
0: It's going down, and we're all going to have that last breath.
1: Yeah.
0: We're all going to go underwater.
2: Hmm.
0: And man, what a great attitude. Can I just reach one more person? I love that illustration. Thank you for being with us. This has been delightful.
1: I've loved it. Thank you so much for having me.
0: Well, Sheila is such an amazing storyteller and such a good person. You just feel it. And I've spent a little bit of time with her and her husband. They're wonderful people. Her book, The Hope of Heaven, is a must read. It's packed with stories, biblical insights, and Sheila doesn't pull any punches about the hard questions. If you're feeling like, yeah, I'm that guy sinking with the Titanic, get a hold of us. We're here to help you. There's no excuse. Call the number. We have caring Christian counselors that can help you. That's why we're here. And if you want to be part of the ministry of Focus on the Family to help more people to be like Pastor John Harper and to get in the water with those who are drowning, needing to hear the good news of the gospel, consider partnering with Focus on the Family. 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And I will also say now is a fantastic time.
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4: American Family News, almost a few. 12 hours after President Trump warned Iran would get a beating, U.S. forces unleashed heavy airstrikes against the regime. Dozens of targets were hit, including IRGC military command centers, drone and missile facilities, and Iran's remaining maritime capabilities. The president spoke from the Oval Office, saying this.
5: "We're going to hit them very hard. I mean, I can actually say that because in that, there's very little they can do about it. It was a different group than we're dealing with. They've already apologized. But, you know, we got to smack them a little bit."
6: "Mr. President, will you hit back when they strike?"
5: "Will I always hit back?"
6: "Yes."
5: "Pretty much, yes."
4: Israel's Prime Minister Benjamin Netanyahu met with Secretary of War Pete Hegseth. After the meeting, Netanyahu said this at a meeting of Christian Zionists.
7: "And what I ask you is only one thing. Stand up. Stand up. Be calm. Don't cower. And, you know, when you're faced with an attack, what do? Attack back. That's all. That's my long speech. And, you know, I'm very grateful to you for your consistent support, for the constancy of your friendship. And now it's time to fight, fight, fight. That's it."
4: Kentucky Senator Rand Paul plans to seek contempt of Congress charges against Dr. Anthony Fauci. This following yesterday's Senate hearing where Fauci invoked the Fifth Amendment 111 times.
8: "So, Dr. Fauci, how do you square telling the American people publicly that you didn't recommend locking anything down with your own diary entry kept on federal government equipment saying that your recommendation is what convinced the mayor and the president to lock things down?"
9: "On the advice of counsel, I respectfully decline to answer based upon my rights under the Fifth Amendment to the Constitution."
10: "You lied to hundreds of millions of people amid the worst public health crisis in a century. You failed to follow your own guidance. You forced people to watch their loved ones die alone over the phone. It's disgusting. What would you do differently knowing what you know today, Dr. Fauci?
9: On the advice of counsel, I respectfully decline to answer based upon my rights under the Fifth Amendment to the Constitution.
4: The hearing angered Republicans already frustrated by Fauci's mask and lockdown policies. Democrats, of course, praised him. Senator Paul details his plans to hold Fauci in contempt.
11: It's a resolution saying that he should be considered for charges for contempt of Congress. I think if that resolution passes our committee, which it will, that it could simply be referred directly to the Department of Justice. Now, we can debate that, but since it's not really a law, it doesn't have an exact procedure. I think there's a possibility that we don't go to this whole Senate floor, but that the committee passes it and we go directly to the Department of Justice.
4: A police press conference about a shooting in Madison, Wisconsin was taken over by black activists who suffered no consequences for their apparent disorderly conduct.
12: On July 22nd, police say a homeless man was caught stealing a bike and breaking into cars. Officers stopped 38-year-old Corey Ruiz, who resisted arrest, pulled a knife, and stabbed a police officer. That officer reportedly shot and killed Ruiz. At a press conference the next day, an activist named Carlos Dixon interrupted Madison Police Chief John Patterson.
13: Stop talking because we don't want to hear anything you've been saying. You're going to say the same thing you all say every time a black body gets shot down in this city. We have the power, not that badge, not that weapon. We have the power.
12: But instead of arresting the protesters, one of whom had a sign that said, "Corrupt cops deserve to die too," Chief Patterson just gave up the mic.
14: I'll step aside.
13: That's right. Give me this microphone then. Excuse me.
12: Dixon went on to hold the press conference hostage, saying he was motivated by various left-wing causes.
13: I represent AFTAP, all power to all people, zero power to Zionists, zero power to capitalists, zero power to colonialism.
12: Podcaster Matt Walsh notes Dixon wasn't even detained, much less arrested.
15: His skin was too dark for disorderly conduct laws to apply to him, apparently.
12: He says if the police won't even defend their own station, how can they defend Madisonians?
15: It's one of the most pathetic displays you'll ever see from American law enforcement. Every single one of these officers should be terminated.
12: I'm Steve Chortle.
4: For American Family News, I'm Rusty Pugh.
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16: I love talking about the things of God because of truth and the biblical worldview. The U.S. Constitution obligates our government to preserve and protect the rights that our founders recognize come from God, our Creator, not our government. I believe that Scripture in the Bible is very clear that God is the one that raised up each of you, and God has allowed us to be brought here to this specific moment in time.
3: This is Jenna Ellis in the Morning.
16: Good morning. It is Thursday, July 30th, and yesterday was supposed to be the big accountability day for Dr. Anthony Fauci, who was hauled into the Senate hearing where Senator Rand Paul said beforehand, which may not have been the wisest thing, that if Fauci's responses led him to commit perjury, that would not be covered by his Biden auto pen pardon. And so Fauci ended up pleading the fifth in his opening statement at the Senate hearing. He accused Senator Rand Paul of a slander campaign against him and invoked the Fifth Amendment during that opening statement, that coming from Fox News. And he said in his opening statement, quote, "The only conclusion I can reach is that the sole reason is to get me to say something, anything that could vindicate his, Rand Paul's, repeated public pledges that I end up," in his words, quote, "behind bars," unquote. "Therefore, although it pains me to do so because of the great respect I have for the legislative branch of the government and my decades-long career in government, under the advice of my attorneys, I will invoke my right under the Fifth Amendment of the Constitution to refrain from answering your questions." Well, unfortunately, that was probably the wise advice from his attorneys. But let's welcome in Gerard Folletti, who's senior counsel at the Lawfare Project. And Gerard, this is probably predictable. Why would Fauci not invoke the Fifth Amendment? But it, of course, then continues to lead to the public outcry demanding for accountability. What are your thoughts?
14: Well, it certainly does lead to the continued outcry. Watching the testimony and seeing the questions and how he refused to answer each and every single one invoking the Fifth Amendment is sure to infuriate most Americans. But I think this is only the beginning of the process. I think that his invocation of the Fifth Amendment actually opens the door to legal jeopardy for him. And what will likely follow is a congressional vote on contempt, followed by this going to federal court to assess whether or not he validly invoked his Fifth Amendment privilege. So I think this is just the beginning. This is Act One. We have yet to see Act Two.
16: Oh, interesting. So how could that process play out that while he has a constitutionally protected right, as Senator Lankford and others acknowledged contemporaneously in the hearing, how could that lead potentially to contempt?
14: Well, he has the fact that Fauci received the pardon from President Biden means that he has no credible fear of prosecution for federal crimes for anything up until he received that pardon. So January 20th of 2025, that includes previous congressional testimony. So in order to assert the Fifth Amendment privilege, you have to have that threat of federal prosecution hanging over you. So Dr. Fauci basically is asserting the Fifth Amendment because he is worried that what he testified to at this hearing would be a perjury trap, that he would expose himself to prosecution by something not covered. And that's not sufficient grounds to, he would need to explain to a judge, which, and a judge would look at each and every single question to determine whether answering that question would pose a real and appreciable danger of criminal prosecution.
16: Interesting. And, and hopefully this is a way that the Senate will proceed. And you're absolutely right in terms of invocation of the Fifth Amendment. And so, you know, it seems that his objection is basically entrapment. But if the subject matter is covered by the pardon, then what would realistically his potential perjury, as Rand Paul was even openly discussing, saying, you know, if he commits perjury at this hearing, then that wouldn't be covered by the pardon. So would that be enough of an appreciable risk that he could properly invoke?
14: Almost definitely not, because all he has to do to not face that jeopardy is to testify truthfully, as painful as that truth may be. So hypothetically speaking, if you were to testify, yes, I knew all along that COVID was a joke and we created it and we released it and all the countermeasures we suggested were nothing, then America would be shocked, but he would face no jeopardy for his testimony because he'd be testifying, hypothetically speaking, truthfully. So a perjury trap is a lot to hang an assertion of the Fifth Amendment privilege on, because the court will tell him that all you have to do is answer truthfully and you don't have to worry about prosecution unless you can name or you can identify that legitimate concern. Now, he can also be prosecuted under state law for state crimes, but it's very difficult to come up with any crime in any state that he would credibly be charged with at this point.
16: And of course, if he testifies truthfully and makes any kind of admissions, like in your hypothetical, that that we know that the evidence points to at this point, that would completely destroy his reputation. And we know from the diary pages that have been released by Rand Paul, his extreme malignant narcissism and his obsession with the mainstream media fawning over him. And hopefully, though, that type of testimony would generate accountability for others that may have been complicit that aren't covered by pardons.
14: Oh, it certainly should. And that's the point of this testimony, that you want to see who was involved, who knew what, when they knew it, and what we need to do to address that, to impose consequences on bad behavior. And even without that, to make sure that this never, ever happens again, that we don't ruin our economy and our society for something that we had complete control over. So ultimately, this is a very important function that Congress, that the Senate is serving with this hearing. And for Fauci to invoke the Fifth in this manner is really, it just makes him look bad, especially because he has really nothing to fear in terms of being in jeopardy for his actions.
16: Yeah, well, and if the Senate ended up following up on contempt, how likely do you think it is, just realistically, that a judge in D.C. would actually take the time to, go through each of these and actually compel that testimony and say that, this isn't a valid invocation of the Fifth?
14: Well, that's what should happen. And it's possible, of course, that we have an incompetent judge or one who doesn't want to play by normal procedure. But what normally happens is that a judge evaluates each question. It's not the blanket assertion of privilege. It's whether privilege was an appropriate claim to a specific question. So, for example, if a question was, did the NIH award a grant? That's not something where privilege attaches. That's not something that the answer to which would place Fauci in jeopardy of prosecution. If the question was, did you knowingly mislead the public, then that might be a different analysis. But a lot of these questions were really fact-based questions, the answer to which would not implicate a crime. And I think that that's where Fauci went a little overbroad in invoking the Fifth Amendment, and a federal judge should see through that.
16: Yeah, hopefully. And hopefully the Senate will follow up on that. And it seems like Senator Rand Paul, you know, is very persistent on this main issue. I mean, he's, and rightly so. I mean, I think that accountability is something that all of us would like to see for the COVID years. But from, you know, the Democrats' perspective, they've been trying to get Trump, you know, on anything for a long time. Is it possible that this could potentially open up Trump himself or members of his administration to liability if, you know, some of that testimony indicated that, you know, that there was any sort of liability on decision making, or is Trump covered in that sense by executive and other privileges?
14: I think in large part, Trump and most of the people who in his orbit would be covered by that executive privilege. Really, ultimately, the government is not responsible if it makes a bad decision on good faith. It's responsible, if there is a flaw in the process, or if there was a knowingly bad decision that was made, or with the intent to have an adverse consequence. But basically, putting your faith in the doctors and staff who work for you and believing that they're being honest with the information that they're providing and making a decision based on that, that's not something that you would hold the president accountable for. The flip side is that you want to hold accountable people if they had motivation to lie or withhold the truth. That is a break in the process, and that is something where you could be looking at criminal liability for those people.
16: And we only have about a minute left here, Gerard Folletti. But, you know, this is fascinating and at least encouraging that, unlike some of the other takes, that that accountability isn't really forthcoming. And we'll see, of course, with Fauci. What about any sort of a challenge to the pardon itself? I mean, there was some discussion of that from Andrew Bailey, who's now over at the FBI. Really nothing has been done to follow up on that.
14: I think that what we've seen in this is the history that the courts have looked at is that pardons are pretty absolute and very difficult, if actually impossible, to challenge. And that I think that there is very little realistic basis that we're going to see a challenge to Fauci's pardon or any other pardon. And it cuts both ways. I think presidents on both sides want to make sure that the power to pardon is absolute and not subject to questioning or no take backs afterwards, because in fact, who would even be in a position to rescind it? So I don't think that there is a good legal authority to question the pardons. It's more of a moral question of whether these were appropriate to begin with.
16: All right. Well, Gerard Folletti, really appreciate your analysis. You can follow him on X as well as the Lawfare Project. And we will be right back with more here on Jenna Ellis in the Morning.

0: Hi, I'm Jan Harper. If you're a pastor's wife, you know both the blessings and the unique challenges that come with the life you and your husband live daily. We call it living in the fishbowl.
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2: Hello, Americans. I'm Todd Starn. Stand by for news and commentary next. The residents of a neighborhood in San Marcos, California, near San Diego, have flown the Stars and Stripes for decades. But the other day, several other residents received warning letters from the Homeowners Association telling them to either remove Old Glory or face a $100 fine. The Ambiance Owners Association governs a neighborhood where homes average about $1 million. The HOA argued the American flag represented a political view and would degrade the neighborhood. Amy told the California Post that she was outraged by the threats, says the American flag is a symbol of freedom. Yet another reason why homeowners should do their homework and make sure they do not buy a home in a neighborhood that is governed by communists. My new book is available to pre-order, The Golden Age, How Trump Saved America. You can get a copy today at Amazon or Barnes & Noble.
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3: Welcome back. Well, I want to kind of shift gears now a little bit to take more of a 30,000-foot perspective on where we're at right now at nearing the end of July. And as we often do on the program, we kind of take that perspective because right now we are at almost 1 year since the heinous murder of my good friend Charlie Kirk and what was anticipated by a lot of Christians in a very hopeful way to be kind of this revival and a spark at least of a nation here in America and perhaps a people globally that would return to the Lord and things of truth. And this has gotten really derailed, I think, from influence, of course, of the enemy. But there has been so much more controversy around the trial of the accused murderer and, you know, whether there was a cover up and who was involved and all of this that I think was intentionally designed to derail what should have been a focus on Charlie's life and his legacy as a testament to the truth of the person of truth, our Lord and Savior, Jesus Christ. So to talk more about this, I'm so excited to welcome back Pastor Jack Hibbs, my dear friend who is the pastor of Calvary Chapel, Chino Hills. And Pastor Jack is, you know, we're here in the end of July and coming up soon on this 1 year anniversary. How do you view where we're at spiritually in this country?
4: Well, Jenna, first of all, thank you for having me. You know, you and I talked at that time, right after Charlie was assassinated, And there was the discussion even previously about the revival. We were talking about people being baptized. And you and I discussed some pretty good theology back then, and that was, what are they getting baptized into? Is the gospel being preached? How will we know? And time will tell. You and I were very, very careful to say that if it's a revival of God, time will tell because it will endure, and revivals affect the church. The church becomes remarkably attractive to the lost, and you see a tremendous influx of the unsaved coming to be saved. That said, we're looking around right now, and what we're seeing is what a lot of people, not all, thank God, but a lot of people seem to have gone a little bit dormant once Charlie was assassinated. Now, any revival, of course, is built on the Word of God and upon Jesus Christ. But when people saw Charlie be taken out like he was, I think it caused some people to ponder, to think, you know, what's really going on here, and what is the expense of this? I'm not going to name a name, but there was a particular federal prosecutor, you actually know who this person is, Jenna, who was extremely moved at Charlie's passing, as we all were. But then this individual says, man, if I'm going to follow Jesus and speak up and speak out, am I going to end up like Charlie? And I said, well, what does that matter? Because Charlie's in heaven, and the gospel, part of revival, the gospel is living for the glory of God. Whatever God has in store for you is glorious. And so that said, here we are a year ahead now since, and where are we? I have yet to see a real change in our culture. Revivals change culture because the church has changed. And the church drives culture. And so that's, I'm still hopeful, but I got to look around at the landscape of my nation and politics and culture. And I'm still, Jenna, in that wait and see mode.
3: And I think that's very wise, of course, to be in that wait and see mode. And it's also very biblically sobering, because just before the program, you and I were talking on a different note of saying, you know, all of these things that we're seeing have been predicted in Scripture. I mean, we know that things have to get so much worse before the second coming of Christ and the end of all things is predicted in a literal book of Revelation, and that is our eschatology, or our understanding of the end times based on the inerrancy and sufficiency of Scripture. We don't take an allegorical view of Revelation or Genesis, by the way, as you were talking about prior to the show. And so, you know, these things are predictable. And so while we can have, and we can perhaps pray for and anticipate a revival, if it is truly generated by the Holy Spirit, there will be pockets of those things. And of course, people will be coming into a saving knowledge of Christ until the end of all things. But when we see things go in a way that isn't preferred, and there may not be revival or this, you know, recoming to Christ from a very apathetic overall church, and you know, the state of evangelical Protestantism and of and even Catholicism as well, just, you know, the apathy here in the United States and globally, that shouldn't discourage the Christian, because these things have been predicted in Scripture, and we know that in the fullness of time, when the moment comes that that is the fullness of time, then Christ will return. And so we can actually take comfort in that as Christians, while we still use every opportunity, as Ephesians 5 calls us to do, to take advantage of the time, because the days are evil. So how would you encourage the Christian to maybe reconcile that? Because we do see a lot of headlines that are frustrating, but we also should continue on in hope and enjoy doing the work that we are called to as Christians until he calls us home or returns.
4: Jenna, there is no way for me to improve upon what you just said. And therein is my joy, my enthusiasm. I've been a Christian 50 years. I've never been more excited and more comforted by the Scriptures. Why is that? Well, first of all, after all these years in my short little life, God has never let me down. He's never contradicted himself. In light of what you just announced, which is perfectly biblically accurate, I hope to see Jesus anytime. We're supposed to live with that expectancy. However, here in California, we are working so hard to not only advance the gospel, we're working so hard to get abortion absolutely removed from our politics and from the narrative of the church and compromise. We're working so hard to get good candidates elected. And you might say, well, Jack, are you crazy? If you believe Jesus could come back soon, or that, you know, everything's just going to go toward evil, so just give up. No, no, no. Jesus said there'd be days like this, but in light of all of it, we are to occupy till he comes. We are to be busy about our Father's business. And I love 2 Corinthians 10:6. When I am obedient to Christ, my obedience to Christ will someday punish all disobedience, meaning God is going to use your witness and my witness in a crooked and perverse generation to actually be part of the indictment against the ungodly. So I'm going to keep standing for what's right. I'm going to preach the gospel, unadulterated gospel. I'm also going to take voter registration. I'm going to call out the issues. We're going to point out good candidates. And oh, and by the way, we are going to have a camp for the youth, and we are planning on building expansion and all of these things, all the while knowing that Jesus could come for me at any time, but I want to be caught doing his business. There's no room for apathy. And there's no room for us to be spectators if we really believe that God knows what he's talking about. This is a thrilling time in light of everything that's going on.
3: Yeah, it really is. And, you know, occupy until he comes isn't just, okay, sit here and wait, or concern yourself with frivolous things of the world. And obviously we can take great joy and pleasure in the goodness of creation and the things that he has given us and the work of our hands and all of, you know, those wonderful passages as well. And, you know, joy in our friends and our family. But the point ultimately of our little lives is to know God and worship him. And when we occupy ourselves with that, then we aren't really concerned then how and when our lives end, because as Paul rightly says so beautifully, is to be absent from the body is to be present with the Lord. And who doesn't want to be present with the Lord? And we pray for that daily, even so, come quickly, Lord Jesus. And so, you know, there was also this this emphasis for people, especially in the modern conveniences and just comforts that we have here in our society today, that after Charlie was murdered, there was a renewed recognition of our own mortality. And I think even Christians can be guilty often of kind of delaying thinking about eternity and focusing too much just on the present and not recognizing the urgency. And so, you know, when you're talking about some of these things that you're advocating for in California, what we should be advocating for in the policy space and civil society and all of this, those are things that are so important. Why? Because we need to occupy ourselves with the work of the gospel, which is first and foremost ourselves and coming into a right relationship with him, but then sharing the truth of the gospel. And we have to be able to do that in a civil society without hindrance and interference from the government. And even just yesterday, Pastor Jack, it was so frustrating that Anthony Fauci was testifying in front of the Senate and just pled the fifth and said, you know, there's no accountability. There's nothing that's going to happen. And, you know, we need to ensure that our civil institutions are not interfering in any way with the advocacy of truth.
4: Well, you and I are the same DNA, and we get it. However, if a Christian says today, I'm not going to get involved. I'm not going to take my Christianity into the public square. It's more of a private thing between me and God. Well, the Bible knows no such faith. Our faith is active and our faith is engaging. And in fact, Jenna, I just read the other day how the Roman gladiator games where people were slaughtered on the arena, on the sand of the Colosseum. There's a guy by the name of Telemachus. He converts to Jesus Christ, and he winds up challenging the emperor that this is ungodly, it is wrong that humans are being sacrificed, and Rome should know better. And it actually cost him his life. But the conscience of the emperor was so convicted that because of Telemachus' sacrifice, the Roman gladiator games were suspended and then eventually ended because of this one man's influence in the Roman Empire. You and I are supposed to live the same way. So there may or may not be accountability for Fauci, who, in my opinion, is the world's most dangerous serial killer in the history of man based upon his policies. That's my opinion. But you can't hold somebody accountable unless you have standards that require accountability. Our government currently is far from God. Our culture is far from God. So it's not going to matter, in a sense, unless our leaders get back to the foundation of God's justice, God's word. I mean, you've been to the Supreme Court, Jenna. You've seen that the number one iconic figure all the way around that building is, or on the inside of that chamber, is Moses himself. But we're not obeying what God wrote through Moses. We're departing from that, and then we wonder why things are going astray. And our founding fathers made it very clear. This nation, our government, was founded upon Judeo-Christian worldview value. So if there is going to be a revival, I don't think it's going to be a revival of Christian concerts. I don't think it's going to be a revival of baptisms. I don't think it's going to be a revival of even church attendance. If it's going to be a revival in the condition America is in right now, it's going to be a revival of holiness.
3: Oh, so well said. And it's so true. And such a great point that while we as a base perhaps of Republicans are calling for accountability, what does accountability mean absent the biblical value of justice? Because we've seen what the left tries to do with social justice, these, you know, Marxist sort of hierarchies, and they have this perverted notion of what an applied justice through their false worldview lens means. And that's not what we should be calling for at all. And yet, when we have departed from a biblical worldview in civil society, then we can't enact meaningful justice often when we don't even know what that means as a society anymore. And we have all of these opinions that people want to see. People like Dr. Fauci, for example, fall almost in this kind of hubristic way, not because they're actually calling for justice. And I'm not, you know, condemning everybody's criticism of Fauci at all. But are we actually in these moments wanting true justice, or are we just looking at sort of the political winners and losers with almost like you're referring to the Roman Colosseum, almost like a sporting event? And that's what politics often has become. And, you know, Charlie saw it very differently. You and I see it very differently, that politics is an outflow of culture, and culture should be a manifestation of the biblical worldview. And if we have a culture that is dedicated to the Lord, we will have a body politic that reflects that and a legitimate civil government. And so, you know, as we're reviewing kind of this landscape, it always comes back to the church and the failure, really, of the overall Christian church in America to focus more on theology and knowledge of the truth and the things of God instead of, you know, these rock concerts or these, you know, frivolous TED Talks or these self-help things that aren't controversial and ultimately are just as meaningless as, you know, a self-help book you could go down to the local bookstore or get off of Amazon.
4: Yeah. So, again, well said. You know, just throwing this out there, isn't there an interesting timeline and correlation where, since Charlie's passing, which in many ways, God was using Charlie almost as the conscience of our nation with how he spoke and what he spoke about and how he delivered that, and the love for country and the love for Constitution. So Charlie's silenced, what has happened since then? In about almost 12 months, so to, close to it, what has risen? What has been the most blatant revival of thought in our nation? Well, it goes back to the 50s, believe it or not, in the 60s. There's been a revival of socialistic, communistic thought, which a lot of Christians don't get it. They don't realize that socialism and communism is absolutely dependent upon and rooted in atheism. So what's happening is we're seeing all these states flirting with socialist candidates and communist candidates, and they're getting elected to the upcoming midterms, not realizing that the Islamic doctrines and atheistic doctrines can walk hand in hand. One is a religious cult, the other one is a religious, atheistic, and the common goal is silence the Judeo-Christian worldview. The Constitution is bad. Our founders were white, mean, rich slave owners. We don't know. For 250 years, we have not known what we are doing. But here comes the answer. A godless culture, and Islam will use that, Jenna. You know history. Islam

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4: Jesus Christ never once said, "Your delusion defines you. 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
6: Where there is no vision, the people perish. My name is Abraham Hamilton III, and this is the Hamilton Minute. Following Bernie Sanders' campaign for the Democrat presidential nomination, Marxism has grown in the U.S. From AOC and the squad in Congress to the Democratic Socialists of America, despite Marxism's global record of death, poverty, and destruction, some still press for American Marxism. 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A biblical worldview must be positively cultivated. It's not enough to denounce Marxism without a substantive, transcendent vision for our country. A biblical worldview isn't merely a utilitarian antidote to woke. Christ in us is the hope of glory.
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1: Welcome back, and I'm still here with my special guest, Pastor Jack Hibbs, pastor of Calvary Chapel Chino Hills in California. And we've been talking about kind of the state of the church, and as we're almost to the one-year anniversary of the assassination of Charlie Kirk, where we're at in terms of the Christian worldview engaging with culture. And, you know, one of the things that you were just saying at the end, toward the end of the last segment, Pastor Jack, was about this rise of socialism. And what's fascinating to me about the conversation, generally speaking, among conservatives who are even talking about it, I mean, some don't necessarily care. They don't understand it, or they don't see the danger of it, or they're just talking from kind of a pragmatist view of, well, what does it mean to solve affordability right now, and where are we at in the economy? They want kind of these practical solutions. A lot of the conversation has focused on capitalism versus socialism, and not the underlying worldview of why private property rights, for example, are a right that we have as human beings made in the image of God, and how a biblical worldview necessarily, by definition, eliminates some possibilities of systems of government when it comes to discussions on the economy or on property rights or on government control. And those things can't be argued just at a top level. We always have to come

0: back to a biblical worldview basis and the objective standard. Otherwise, we're just arguing on kind of a social contract playing field, and we are making a false equivalency of the morality of each of these independent views. And so from a pastoral biblical worldview, how should Christians advocate against socialism and communism, not just from an economic theory standpoint, but from a biblical worldview?
1: Well, we have to back up. Number one, what nation, and I'm being sarcastic by asking this, what nation in the history of man has been the most generous and compassionate nation with tangible responses to hunger, slavery, disasters, natural or war? It's the United States, hands down. Nobody comes close. Why is that the case? Because America was founded upon and acted upon a Judeo-Christian worldview value, which so permeated even our culture that, Jenna, you're too young to know this, but I'm not. I remember people running for office who said, please elect me to be your public servant. Public servant. The government was to service our liberties and freedoms for us. It's we the people. It's the first time in world history where a nation was a nation where the people had the final say. The people voted. It wasn't the divine rights of kings. Our founding fathers gave us the most unique experiment, and Franklin said, we need to preserve that. I'm concerned about us preserving it when we allow an opposing view that is self-centered, atheistic, and says whatever you have belongs to all of us collectively. But we know from history that somebody will always step into that argument and they'll seize power, like a Mao, like a Marx, like a Lenin, like a Stalin, and they will begin to dictate. That's the way it works. And if the church doesn't understand that private ownership is stewardship, forget the argument of capitalism versus socialism. You can even preempt that by saying, God wants me to own things privately and to even prosper in what I own so that I can not only provide for my family, for my community, but also provide for those who are hurting and need help. That can only come from a compassionate individual and local culture that understands that we are to love our neighbor. And so, again, the church is failing in this social argument because it doesn't understand what it's holding. It's almost like we're like a two-year-old holding the power of a chainsaw. You would never hand a chainsaw to a two-year-old, but here, we're holding this government that's been handed to us, and I'm wondering, after 250 years, what are we celebrating? Do we even know what we're celebrating? Are we celebrating baseball or just 250 years? Or are we celebrating a nation that was free and all of that founded upon the fact that liberty and freedom, as Samuel Adams said, was something that came from God himself, not from us? And are we free today? Are we heading in the direction of freedom? Or like New York City, which is a little example. Look what's happening under the thinking of Mondani. It's not going well already. But that is just a hint, unless we engage the culture with our Judeo-Christian value. And we must understand that for me, for Jenna, we are going to take our faith into the public square and shine the light and the influence of the gospel in how we talk, what we stand for, how we vote, how we live. And my neighbors, Jenna, I have neighbors on both sides of me that are atheistic and extremely progressive. But you know what? And I say this humbly, gratefully. When something happens at their home or with their kids, they call Lisa and I. We love them. They know who to go to when they're in trouble. That's being a Christian witness, and yet at the same time, they know I'm diametrically opposed to their worldview. Their worldview will fail. Mine will succeed, not because it's mine, but it's because it's God's.
0: Absolutely. And, you know, this is where the founders understood more than just the principles of capitalism or the nuts and bolts that they put into the U.S. Constitution. They understood the underlying worldview and what freedom and liberty actually mean in the context of a biblical and a truthful worldview. And, you know, while we can point to different aspects of the founders' personal lives and say, you know, well, maybe they weren't these, you know, perfect, sincere Christians. I mean, I always say you can point to aspects of my life and say, you know, I'm not a perfect Christian, of course. And this is why daily sanctification matters. But their overall arguments and the overall understanding of what they put into the Declaration of Independence, which thankfully we did just celebrate in our 250th back on July 4th, was that they understood that truth exists, it's objective, it's discoverable, and that part of that truth is that the God of the Bible created, and he created human beings in his image and endowed us with certain inalienable rights, and that all else of civil government flows from that, not just premise, but that reality. And we need leaders in Washington and in the states that actually understand that and are willing to advocate for it. And in the church, of course, as we're talking about. But it's so hard, Pastor Jack, especially in this age of noise where there are so many different options to get our news or to think for the people who are chasing the clicks and the views and the fame and the money and all of this, it's much easier to not be divisive and just go along with whatever, you know, one party platform says or the majority of listeners want, instead of taking the position that there is truth and there's falsity. That's just anything either is true or it's not, based on the objective standard. And that's always going to be divisive by its own nature, and because you will end up offending some category or segment of those that you are teaching or who are listening to you. And if you don't want to lose some of those people who just want to hear what they want, what they prefer, and this kind of confirmation bias, then you won't say anything controversial. And that's where, unfortunately, a lot of pastors are today. And I'm so grateful you are not one of them. You're willing to speak the hard truth, regardless of who comes back on Sunday mornings, because you're teaching to the people who are willing to listen to the truth. And we have to hopefully incentivize in some way churches to get back to the main thing, instead of building their metric based on the capitalistic sort of principles of business enterprises. I mean, that's what a lot of churches, they're a business model anymore, instead of a model of being the church and being truth tellers. How do we get back to that?
1: Yeah, I just said that last Wednesday night in our services a week ago, where I'm wondering how many people who attend church in America attend a New Testament church. You know, just because you go to a church doesn't mean it's a New Testament church. It's got to meet the qualifications of what the New Testament lays out for what a Christian church is. But that said, it's a remarkable moment where we exercise some sort of faith by proclamation, but then we run home to see how many likes we have or how many clicks or comments. And look, if a pastor is involved in that, then it's all the more grievous, because the pastor should divorce himself from the opinions of the world and get his marching orders from the scriptures, from the Holy Spirit. And if somebody says, well, if you don't like me, you know, if you don't acquiesce to my position, I'm going to unfriend you. If that matters to you, you're probably not mature enough to operate in the social media world. So the truth of the matter is, if you have 100 friends on Facebook, this we know for sure. You really do not have 100 friends, because a friend is going to come to you in a time of need and help you out. They're not going to turn on you because you have a different opinion. We've created in the social media, I would insert the fear of man as a snare world in which we live in, that we are terrified if somebody disagrees with our view. So the answer is, we think, don't share anything that is of controversy. Don't say that you must be born again to enter the kingdom of heaven. That's controversial. Don't say that there's a hell. Only talk about a heaven, because that's controversial. Listen, that is the off-ramp from truth. You're going to go on this off-ramp down a road that is just disastrous. And pastors, of all people, pastors, we need to lead people out of the morass and of the fog of deception. And I guess I'm a dinosaur, because even though I've got, you know, millions of followers, so to speak, on social media, I cannot let that influence me and what I say. I've got one person to make sure that there's a friendship relationship that I have, and I have to maintain that, and that is the Lord Jesus Christ, by the Holy Spirit, in obedience to the Word of God.
0: Amen. And that's all that matters. And absolutely. And it's fascinating to me that in this age of noise, instead of creating more courage, because more people have the opportunity to create a platform that is unmoored by the gatekeeping of the you know, mainstream media or kind of the big bureaucracy and all this, that instead of inspiring courage, it actually has inspired more of this a kind of mob mentality, social proof cohesion. And of course, you know, we kind of naturally devolve to the worst possible, lowest common denominator. But I wish that this were inspiring more courage. And I hope that for those listening to this program, you will be inspired to continue to speak out in truth, regardless of your haters or regardless of, you know, the social media account or whatever. I mean, none of us who have a following, hopefully, who are speaking truth, got into this because that was ultimately the goal. I mean, I certainly didn't. When I prayed years ago for the Lord to expand my ministry and allow me an opportunity to speak truth in the realm of, you know, law and politics and from a biblical worldview, and He has more than answered that prayer beyond, you know, my wildest imagination. I've recognized that, you know, this platform, whatever it is that I have, ultimately belongs to Him, and it is a stewardship, as you mentioned, Pastor Jack. And we need to go back to recognizing that instead of being focused on our own brand or, you know, oh, people disagree with me or they don't understand why I made certain decisions or, you know, or whatever, or they just don't like me because of, you know, one position I've taken or because I've supported Trump or not supported him on other issues. I mean, people are so fickle, and the truth and the principles must remain. And so just in the last 2 minutes or so I have with you, as we are coming up on the anniversary of, you know, remembering Charlie, how should Christians live in trying to harness that courage and pray for courage to stand up and speak truth in a society that in all forms has always been hostile to truth?
1: Yeah, I'm going to answer that in two ways. Number one, first of all, I thank God that so much of what Charlie said, his gatherings on college campuses, is archived and there available. We use YouTube to teach our grandchildren by using Charlie's material. It's available. That's wonderful. But the other thing is this, which is the most important thing, is that for us, we've got to make the determination, what will be the authority of my life? What is going to shape my life? What am I going to allow today to be the influence over my life? And Jenna, I'm a big fan of this. I used to discipline myself in the area before I was a Christian. I would discipline myself to make sure that I was the best at obtaining my fleshly appetites. I worked hard at that. I worked hard at making sure I could sin very effectively. When I became a Christian, I took that passion, God sanctified it, a great word that you used a moment ago, and I disciplined my life to follow Jesus. I did not do what I wanted to do. I wanted to do what He has written down to do. That said, we need to decide now, no matter what direction the barometer or the weather vane is pointing, no matter what's trending, the authority of my life will be a daily consumption first of the Word of God before I encounter anything else. I do not get up and check my text or my emails or social media. I first go to the Word of God, and only then am I qualified to deal with the world around me. So a biblical diet first, and I think if we begin to do that, much of our spiritual health will begin to improve.
0: Amen. Amen. And that's really as simple as it is, and as difficult as it is, to daily be in the Word and be consuming the truth, so that then our mind is daily renewed by the truth and the knowledge of God, so that the way that which we approach life, we approach topics, we approach our advocacy, all of these things are always influenced by truth. So Pastor Jack, I so appreciate you coming on so often. We always love when I get to speak with you, and thank you so much for your passion and your courage for the truth. And that is all the time that we have today on Jenna Ellis in the Morning. As always, you can reach me and my team, jenna@afr.net.
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6: American Family News, I'm Steve Hugh. Friends and family of Lindsey Graham paid tribute to the late senator at a funeral ceremony in his home state. Jonathan Seri has more from Columbia, South Carolina.
7: Lindsey Graham was laid to rest near the place his life began. It was a private family burial at a cemetery near his boyhood home in the small town of Central. This final farewell followed public ceremonies in Columbia, where friends and colleagues, including Senator Tim Scott, shared memories of a life lived to the fullest.
8: The advice I most appreciate from Lindsey, he never spoke to me. He lived it.
7: The younger sister Lindsey Graham raised after the untimely death of their parents was appointed to fill the remainder of his term in the U.S. Senate. Darlene Graham has also announced she's running for a full term.
6: The U.S. launched attacks on Iran overnight. This comes after Iran launched surprise missiles on U.S. bases in Jordan that were intercepted. U.S. Ambassador to NATO Matthew Whitaker says President Trump has the upper hand.
9: President Trump continues to hold all the cards, would love a diplomatic solution to this, but we are going to always be coming from a position of strength, and any attempt to attack the United States is going to be met with overwhelming force.
6: The Senate voted 86-12 Tuesday to advance a bill to impose sanctions on Russia and Iran. Alabama Senator Katie Britt says it honors the bill's sponsor, the late Senator Lindsey Graham, and enforces President Trump's peace through strength agenda.
10: You have Senate Democrats and Republicans, and you have the White House on the same page, knowing we want the killing to end. We want there to be peace. We think Putin's war machine has to be held accountable, and we know that this is the way to do it.
6: After confessing to killing 4 students in Idaho, Brian Koberger now wants a new lawyer, and a judge has approved it. But Fox News legal editor Greg Jarrett says it's not going to change the fact that Koberger will spend the rest of his life in prison.
11: Koberger, after a year behind bars, realized that prison is not a picnic. You know, where's my eggs benedict for breakfast, my prime rib for dinner? So now he wants a take back. It's a long shot. The chance of success is remote because he sat there in court and repeatedly admitted his guilt to all 4 murders one by one. He literally said, I'm pleading guilty because I am guilty. And he waived voluntarily not only his right to trial, but any future appeals. And the judge was very careful to make sure that Koberger understood it. And in fact, he confirmed it in writing. And now he's just saying, oh, I was really kidding. I'm really innocent. And my lawyers threatened me. They induced me. The likelihood of that working is remote.
6: An immigration enforcement advocate says the governor of Ohio doesn't have the authority to prevent the Trump administration from deporting illegal aliens who no longer have a right to be in the country.
12: 30,000 Haitian migrants were sent to Springfield, Ohio, a town with a population of less than 60,000 residents. Now President Trump wants to send the Haitians home after the Supreme Court ruled by a 6-3 vote to support the president's order to end their temporary protected status. But Ohio Governor Mike DeWine, during an interview on CBS, complained that the Haitians shouldn't be sent back to their homeland. Ira Melman is media director for the Federation for American Immigration Reform.
13: First of all, the courts have upheld the administration's authority to revoke temporary protected status. By its very definition, it is supposed to be temporary. In the case of Haiti, these people have had temporary protected status since 2010. That's 16 years ago. At some point, it ceases to be temporary.
12: Melman says the administration has both the legal authority and the logical authority to say it's time to go home.
13: Whether a governor of a particular state likes this or not, he has no authority to interdict or to preempt the federal government's authority to carry out its policies and carry out the laws of the United States. He's certainly free to raise his objection, but there doesn't seem to be much that he can do about it. And the federal government, the Trump administration, has said that for 16 years, they are going to require the people from Haiti who have TPS to return home. And they're going to carry this out in Ohio and the other 49 states as well.
12: I'm Chad Groening.
6: For American Family News, I'm Rusty Pugh.
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16: This is Financial Issues, where we help you defund darkness and fund the light by investing with biblical integrity. On today's show, folks, you ever heard the phrase speaking from beyond the grave? I'm sure we've all heard it before. I'd like to introduce to you a new one. It goes like this: voting and getting paid beyond the grave, sponsored by living, breathing U.S. taxpayers. Yes.
17: Well, the dead's not going to talk unless we pay money.
16: That's right. We got to pay them. That's what we're talking about on today's show, folks. We're just dying to discuss this with you. Seth Yudinsky, Sam Case.
18: Oh, that was so bad,
16: Mark Manila. I'm sorry, Mark. We're already going lively in the chat. It's great to be here with you, Mark. Looking forward to the show.
18: Well, thank you. It's good to be here, too. You know, I don't know if you ever heard that joke, but I remember it was shortly after my mom passed, actually, that somebody told me this, which is sad. But if you know me and my brothers, it was funny at the same time. It was that joke that said, hey, you know, my mom voted Republican all her life until the day she died. Now she votes Democrat.
16: This is spot.
17: That's what fate has in store for all of us.
16: Just delightful. Well, speaking of which, guys, you know, it is true. Unfortunately, not only do the dead continue to vote, they're also getting paid by U.S. taxpayers. Yes, it is true. Sam, give us the details. What in the world is going on with our tax dollars?
17: Well,
16: here?
17: They've been getting paid, but the Trump administration appears to be putting a stop to it, which I think is discriminatory against dead people, Seth. I think that they deserve to get paid like everyone else. No.
18: Everybody in the past did. Why are we stopping it for those today?
17: Yeah, I don't get it. The people need to pay the ferryman to get across the road. It's like Greek mythology here. Treasury Secretary Scott Bessent says the Trump administration has stopped $99 million in government payments from going to dead people. This is because President Trump signed earlier this year the Ending Improper Payments to Deceased People Act. Surprising that they actually need an act called that, but President Trump did sign it. The law gives the Treasury Department better access to Social Security records so it can properly identify people who have died before receiving their payments. Here's Treasury Secretary Scott Bessent with all those details. Here he is.
19: This is part of what President Trump calls his common sense agenda. It's common sense. We think that there's up to 350 million that we can stop before the end of this year, and that goes along with the vice president's task force on eliminating waste, fraud, and abuse in the government. The GAO estimates that it might be, this number might be up to $500 billion.
17: And speaking of the vice president's efforts and the efforts of the administration at large, this comes as the FBI has arrested three international fraudsters accused of stealing more than $2 billion from American taxpayers, I believe largely through Medicare and Medicaid. Likewise, the Trump administration is also blocking over $850 million in Medicaid funds going to California and $200 million going to Minnesota, citing suspected fraud in in-home care and immigration eligibility programs. So a lot going on here, but I'm glad to see that the Trump administration is at least trying to get to the tip of the iceberg here. But as we know, Mark, it goes a lot deeper than that. So what do you think?
18: Yeah, it's not even the top of the tip of the iceberg.
17: It's the snow on top.
18: It's barely that. It's barely that. What it is we have an indication what's going on. I did a little research on this to find out. I really appreciate what's going on in the administration. Let's start there. It's good that they're doing this. It's good that they brought back less than $100 million, but that doesn't touch it. In the last 10 years alone, think about this. Our deficits right now, our debt is $2 trillion. In the last 10 years, over $2 trillion has been identified, and it's estimated to be like 2.14 or more at the top end of it, of just improper payments and fraud. That alone could cut our deficit in half if we wouldn't have paid that out. So I have no, it didn't make me happy to hear this. It made me glad to know that somebody's finally on it. At least this administration shining a light on the ugliness that is out there. But we're not even getting close to pulling back the monies that are being lost, that are being thrown away, that are being abused. I just find it horrendous that we allow this to happen. Let me give you some stats. By the way, of all the benefits abuse that's going on, this is the smallest. When it comes to reporting improper payments, improper payments and fraud, we're over $2 trillion, like I said, in the last 10 years. Unemployment benefits, $205 billion. Social Security benefits, are only $435 million last 10 years of improper payments and fraud. Think about this. There's just so many different things that we could look at to, and this includes SNAP and all the others. All those are in the billions of dollars a year, not millions. So that they started somewhere is good. And I believe this administration is laying foundations, but let's really talk about this. What really disturbs me about all this, what really aggravates me is that this can happen. When lawmakers know the controls are missing and still refuse to require them, that's true fraud, not the money that's being lost. It's fraud because the people in Congress continue to write bills with no checks and balances in it. Did you know that they could write a bill and they could build the checks and balances in it that define when and how people get paid, what needs to happen as far as accountability, what receipts are necessary for this money to go out, but they don't do any of that in there. They just say, we're going to allocate X
17: Mark,
18: amount of
17: don't
18: dollars.
17: Don't be filling our listeners' heads with nonsense. We know that can't happen. No, I'm kidding.
18: But they could. That's the thing.
17: Right.
18: Congress could legislate much more easy, preventable fraud fraud ideas. They could just, every small business, every business in America has to do this. Why shouldn't our government, when they pay out money, why shouldn't they have the same restrictions that a company has? When I, you know, all my companies, whatever company I had to report, I had to break it down into where the money came from, where the money went to, the receipts that it went to, all this kind of stuff. Our government doesn't do that. they just occasionally will go in and audit something and say, wow, there's a lot of fraud here. We got to do something about that. And then they do nothing. So let's hold, again, it comes down, I know people are tired of hearing me say this, but it comes down to the House of Representatives where the bills finally get finalized. They need to create bills with the checks and balances in it. Today, not tomorrow, not in 10 or 20 years. Imagine our debt being cut in half just because we stop money going out. And you know, if they know that there's no checks and balance, why they're doing it? Because then that money goes to a state. The state then takes it and puts it in NGOs. Those NGOs move it to another NGOs. Those other NGOs move it to nonprofits that then put it back in the pockets of politicians. Is that a possibility? I think so. I think they found out a way to fund their own lifestyles and their and to make sure they can get reelected by having hundreds of millions and billions of dollars being used improperly and also going to fraud and being transferred around the world so that they can make sure they got another home in case what they're trying to do, destroy our nation, happens and they need to move out. I'm angry about it is the bottom line. I'm very angry about it. And I'm hoping everybody in America will get angry about it and start holding the House of Representatives and the Senate accountable for these type of silly, stupid way they write the bills. They know they could stop this by just writing in the checks and balances into the law.
20: Well said, Mark. Couldn't say better myself. That's exactly right on. Mark, my question for you is what kind of incentive could our ruling officials have to allow this to happen? Or is it just stupidity, to put it nicely? Like, are they just that foolish? Or is
18: there something behind neither. It? It's absolutely neither. It's purposeful. Yeah. Like I said, when you write a bill, when you have the money that our government has and the number of staff everybody gets money for. What is it? What is the, I think, you know, you talk about the pay for a House of Representatives. A rep in the House is what, 100,000 or like something like that?
17: Something like that.
18: Okay. But did you know they had over $1 million that is given to them for their office and all the work they need? I forget what the numbers is, but it's outrageous. They have gobs of money to spend and they could write these things in. They're purposely not doing it. This includes Republicans as well, because they know if they cut all this off, then elections will get more real. They know if they cut all this money going away off, that the American public would be free to grow and get stronger. They know that they'd lose the control that they had and the power they have, the Fauciism that they have, and Americans would once again start ruling their country as it was designed to be ruled as a republic. That is the issue, is the money and the power that are given to these people, and they don't care. They're doing it on purpose. Let's stop them. 610-363-1110. The number here, 610-363-1110. Are you getting hot under your collar like me with this kind of thing? Give us a call. I'd love to hear your opinion on this.

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1: unpredictable.
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0: Cash and Mark rant on a Thursday morning, folks. I love it. If you love it too, give us a ring at 610-363-1110. That's the number to call in, 610-363-1110. Mark, I got a follow-up question for you here. And I know a lot of our chat audience
1: You call that a rant? I've seen you talk about Social Security. That's a rant.
2: Well, it's all relative, you know.
0: Yes, that's right.
2: For Mark, exactly, it's a rant.
0: You know. Mark, here's my question for you, though, continuing on with that. If you had the ear of these people in Congress for 5 minutes, maybe, or 10 minutes or something like that, to try to get this stuff resolved, what would you tell them?
2: He'd probably yank their ear.
1: Well, you know, the one thing I like about that question is it leads to a discussion on what is the solution. Yeah. And I think that Elon Musk had that solution. I remember him speaking, he's saying, it's just amazing. They throw money out. They don't even put who it goes to on the ledger. They're just throwing money out. So what I would tell them is the same thing, Elon. Adhere to the same basic principles of accounting and oversight that every major business has to in the United States. If they just put that in every bill, then no money would go out until you had a receipt for that cost. No money would go out until there was the checks and balances in there saying, it's going to this list of people. Here's where the money's going to. It will be spent. And that a breakdown of how that money will be spent, how much is left for administration, how much is left for distribution, how much actually gets to the people or the cause that it's supposed to go to before the money's spent, sent out, not afterwards. You don't go in after the fact. You know, it's a ridiculous thought, the idea that you send money out and then you go chase it to see what happened to it. That makes no sense. I mean, it'd be like issuing grenades to our military that haven't been tested and then going out and finding out how many people, our people died from poorly made grenades. That doesn't make sense. You make sure they're made right first and you make sure the bill's written right. Part of the responsibility of our Congress is to protect us, to protect our money. Remember, every dollar that goes out to some Nigerian prince or goes out to paying some dead person or goes out to paying some unemployed employed somebody who's not filing taxes or and claiming unemployment, even though he's making $120,000 on the side in cash. Every one of those dollars starts because I gave up part of my life to do it, because you gave up part of your life to earn that money. And then the government takes it and then goes and supports somebody who will vote for them. You know what the easiest way to get voted in is to promise people free stuff. That's what socialists do. That's what communists do before they line you up against the wall and shoot you. But they don't tell you about that part.
2: But at least you got a free cheese sandwich.
1: I'm done ranting.
0: Mark, here's the thing. We're seeing it, though. Look at what happened in New York City. 25 years ago, that city was attacked by Muslim terrorists and 3,000 people were killed. And now they voted one of them in, a Muslim socialist in.
1: No, they didn't. I don't believe he was voted in. I really don't.
0: Yeah.
1: I believe total fraud was there, too. We had no oversight on that.
0: You don't think, Mark, there was any kind of...
2: You have much more faith in the people of New York than I do.
0: Yeah, Mark, I'm sure some of that happened.
1: I don't know. I saw rent, and I see what a bunch of losers there are there. But, you know, one thing about communism, who it attracts, socialism and communism, please forgive me, everybody, for being so blunt, it attracts the lazy people who do not want to pursue a better life, but want to be given at least enough to be comfortable on. And if you'll give them that, then they'll do whatever you want for them. If they don't have to work for it, if they could just stay home and play their video game and do nothing else, they'll vote for you for that. But for the productive people of the world, those people who have higher goals and desires to see betterment in a society, that doesn't work. Doesn't work at all. And that's America. And that's the bulk of America. That's why I have hope still, even though I may be on a rant, even though I may be a little bit harsh with some people this morning. I believe in America, mostly because it was founded on Christian principles, but also on capitalism and freedom. If you put those three things together, you have a powerhouse.
0: Yeah, you really do. And Mark, there's enough people in this country who still believe that. A lot of people do. I think the majority of them do. I really do. I'm with you, man.
1: Unfortunately, it is called the silent majority, but it's growing louder every day.
0: Yeah. Amen, brother. 610-363-1110, folks. We know you're all part of that majority, and we're grateful for it. Give us a ring if you want to join in on the conversation, join the live broadcast. Mark, you know, speaking of really good things, what's happening in our nation is we're seeing the gospel going forth into public schools. And, of course, we're doing that in part these 2 weeks with Crossroads Kids Club. We're making great progress, folks, but we've still got a long way to go. We've got 89 children sponsored as of today. It's about three-quarters of the way there. We've got today and tomorrow, though. Now's the time to make that final push and go to reacharschools.com, and you can sponsor a child. Any dollar amount helps, folks. $200, thanks to this match, will sponsor one child for a full year at Crossroads Kids Club, and we're trying to get 125 of those sponsored. It's exciting, Mark. It's exciting what's happening.
1: But why is that important? Why is it important to sponsor a child to Crossroads Kids Club? That's what everybody needs to know. It's about the gospel. It's about getting the gospel to the young'uns of America, taking the gospel to the public school where the kids are at. And Seth, you had a little statistic, or Sam, you had a little statistic about who comes to Christ and when.
2: Yeah, exactly. This is from Barna survey. And what they found is it's about 85% of people who come to Christ do so before the age of 18. And I also saw that a vast majority of people, this might be as high as 90%, is they form their moral code, their moral foundation before the age of 9 as well. So these are formative years for people, and Crossroads knows that, and they're getting in there and building that right foundation so there can be a bountiful harvest in the coming years.
1: This is worth our stewardship. That's the bottom line on it. Getting the gospel to children is worth our stewardship. I'm asking you today, like Seth, Sam, and I, to contribute to Crossroads Kids Club, to get the gospel into the public schools and to start forming in their minds the neural links that bring them to Christ. And if you think about the full impact of that, not only do they have eternal life, not only do they have a pure relationship with Jesus Christ, their Savior, and not only do they have the opportunity to bring in the Holy Spirit in their life and to have the wisdom and the power of God in their life, but it also shapes our society because we'll be raising up people with a moral foundation to vote the weasels out of Congress and vote the good people in.
2: Well, Mark, it's Proverbs 22:6, right? Train up a child in the way he should go, and when he's old, he will not depart from it. Yes, that's mainly for parents to do that, but there are other factors as well, and Crossroads is one of them.
1: So I'm asking you, will you join us? Whether it's a dollar, $200, $2,000, will you join us? Go out to reacherschools.com. Do it now. Do it now. Let's go ahead and meet that. Let's meet the goal today. Help us to do so.
0: Mark, let me touch
1: on— I appreciate it. God bless you for even considering it.
0: Amen. Amen. Yeah, thank you so much to all of our listeners who've donated and prayed. Just can't do it without you. Mark, there's a analogy from history that I've used before that I'll bring up again here, and I hope it's appropriate, and I'll try not to get on a rant with it as well because I think it's one that tends to do that.
2: Well, it could be rant day.
0: Could be rant day.
2: Maybe I'll get one later, too.
0: Yeah, we'll get Sam one, too. So back in the late Middle Ages, when the Ottoman Empire ruled much of, you know, Eastern Europe, their tactics were quite sinister but also effective, as they would invade Christian towns, they would institute a blood tax, they'd kidnap Christian children, and then they would raise them in Muslim courts. They would essentially brainwash them and turn them into Muslim soldiers. And then when those soldiers grew up, they would send those soldiers back to their Christian homelands to kill their fathers and mothers and brothers and establish Ottoman rule. And my concern and fear, Mark, is that we're seeing something similar like that in the public school system, that you have a system that is controlled by Satan mostly, that is raising young children, perhaps even Christian children, to hate their families, to hate their God, to hate their church, to then send them out into the world as enemies of what they grew up as, maybe what their parents taught them. And so what Crossroads is doing is fighting against that. We're saying, no, we're going to get the children, and it's, you know, harsh language, but we're going to get them while they're young and teach them the truth before the enemy can. So that they are protected from that, and so then they're able to grow up armed with the truth in that public school. Maybe they go to a secular college as well, and they're armed with the truth also to then bring the gospel into those places and bring the light into it. But it starts with Crossroads. It starts at that age, 5, 6, 7 years old. It's so important, Mark, what we're doing. I just can't stress it enough for our listeners.
1: Amen. And it's one of the organizations that is worthy of getting behind because of what they're doing. I really believe we need to be funding the light here.
0: Yeah. Amen. 610-363-1110. Folks, really, we'd love for you to give us a call. We'd love to hear from you. Guys, we obviously had an interest rate decision yesterday. However, we're coming to the end of this segment here. So, Sam, I don't know if you want to hold off on that
2: clip. Yeah, you were making me jump there. There's a longer clip.
0: Why don't we hold off on it? Yeah. Why don't we hold off on it, and we'll get to it on the other side. Mark, why don't we do this here? Let me just tell our listeners that of course, tomorrow, Fridays are a very important day at our ministry. We've got Bible study in the morning. We've got the live show. And then, of course, we have overtime as well.
2: We Mark, pamper you on Fridays.
0: We
2: do.
0: We serve. I mean, really. Can I just...
2: Yeah. Servant's heart.
0: Mark, how can our listeners tune into our overtime program?
1: Of course. You just go out to financialissues.org. You go up to the show. You click on watch live and you join us. You just don't join us live. You actually have the chat there that you can join in on. And of course, you can call in. I love it when people call in. It's interactive. It's wonderful. You get your questions answered. And we prioritize call-ins above any other type of question, whether it's email, whether it's video. 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What is that? 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
2: 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Just send us your email video.
0: That's right.
1: Or they can leave their audio questions by calling the main number after show hours and just leaving a message there. So there's lots of ways to get your questions answered and to find out whether it's about the stock market or just stewardship in general. We can help you to do that. In fact, that's why we're here. We want you to realize the fullness of Christ in your life through your finances. Realize the strength, the peace, the joy that you can have in Christ here and now, as well as eternally. And that all comes to stewardship, living out the truth of our salvation. That's what stewardship's all about, utilizing God's resources for God's purposes to his glory. If we can get that across, then maybe, just maybe, we're worthy of the support as well that people give us. And we'd love to hear your thoughts on any of these matters or your questions. And if our rant kind of scared you, I won't yell at you. I'm sorry. 610-363-1110. 610-363-1110.

0: When a woman comes into a center, she's being pressured from her family, from her friends, by her circumstances, by the rhetoric of the culture to believe that this is a quick and easy way out. If a woman sees her baby on ultrasound, it doubles the likelihood that she'll choose life. And on top of that, we share the gospel of Jesus Christ with her. 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Last year, 59,000 babies were saved because of what you have done with your generosity. And so we just encourage you to make a difference at whatever degree you can, whether you can do a $28 contribution for one ultrasound, whether you can underwrite an ultrasound machine for 15,000 or 10 ultrasound machines for 150,000. Where does the Lord have you so that you can make a difference?
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0: If a woman sees her baby on ultrasound, it doubles the likelihood that she'll choose life. 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
15: Then they sat me down. 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Keeping the child was my first stepping stone. And ever since then, God has cleaned me up from the inside out.
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0: 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And hey, let me just tell you as well, folks, of course, our friends over at Preborn, part of this mission that we have to reach the next generation for children for Christ. 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And we just love the work that they do sponsoring today's show. 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Mark, looks like we got a call coming in the queue from Wesley calling from Idaho.
1: Okay, Wesley, welcome to the show. Glad you joined us this morning. What's on your mind?
2: Well, I have a little comment in reference to, giving grenades to soldiers that have not been properly tested. In World War II, the Mark 14 torpedo was shipped to the fleet without going through a proper testing process. It was tested twice due to its high secrecy, and the submarine captains were finding that their torpedoes were hitting the Japanese warship, but not detonating. They would hear the thud of the torpedo hitting the hull, but there was no detonation. Well, finally, a torpedo was brought back after one of the captains fired 10 torpedoes at a merchant marine ship that was controlled by the Japanese. And all 10 torpedoes hit. They could hear the resonance of the hit, but all of them were dead. Brought it back to Pearl. It went into testing, and they discovered that the firing pin was so weak on it that the firing pin was getting crushed before it would detonate the torpedo.
1: Sick. So sad.
0: It is.
2: And started shipping them out, and guess what? They had far better torpedoes, and that changed our submarine war in the Pacific during World War II.
1: So, you know, there's an old adage that carpenters use: measure twice, cut once. And the whole idea is do it right up front, and you don't have to do it over. And that's what we got to do with our bills. Yeah. Any allocation bills have to have built into them the regulations that are necessary for the money to go out, the accounting practices that are necessary to track and define where the money went to and how it was distributed. All the checks and balances any business and anybody with a brain would put into a bill when you're sending money out, instead of just saying send X amount of dollars to each state for this benefit. I mean, that's ridiculous. It goes to the state and there's no tracking. Come on. Or it goes to an NGO and there's no tracking. That's so ridiculous. Or it goes out and you don't even have to list. Do you remember that DOGE found Department of Government Efficiency found that hundreds of billions of dollars went out and there wasn't even who it was paid to on the ledger?
0: It just went out.
1: How ridiculous is that?
0: It's crazy.
1: You know, Wesley, I appreciate that. You're absolutely right. You know, things need to be tested. Things need also to be prepared properly up front. Our Congress, I don't want to say they're lazy, but I think they're lazy. I think they spend more time getting reelected than they do looking out for the person, the

0: they have been so fraudulent, because they have been so focused on themselves, because they've been so wrong in everything they're doing and the way they look at things, we end up giving up much of our life to support their lives in the manner that they want to live, which is generally 2, 10, 20 times better than the average American lives. Wesley, I really appreciate that illustration. Thank you, brother. God bless you,
1: Wesley. God bless you, brother. Mark, it is true. And I am grateful, by the way, you know, as we talk about this, we also remember that God's hand of grace is on us as a nation. I mean, it really is. You know, we were able to still win World War II despite some errors that we made.
0: Exactly.
1: And throughout our history, we can say the same thing, that as a nation, we have not been perfect, far from it.
0: And we can overcome this the worst threat that has approached us in the history of our nation, and that's our debt. Because once our debt gets to the point we can no longer handle it, what do we have? $1 trillion in interest a year?
1: It's
0: outrageous amount of interest we're paying. When we can no longer service our debt, our dollar will be destroyed as the currency of exchange around the world for trade. When that happens, our dollar will be destroyed in the United States as well. We could see recessions. We could see depressions. We could see 10, 20 years of trying to recover from that. That's a generation worth of recovery that it will be unnecessary if we recover. We can beat this just by getting rid of the fraud and waste. We can beat this. Thank you, God, for putting an administration in there who's doing everything they can, not only to shine the light, but drain as much of it as they can.
1: Mm. Amen, Mark. 610-363-1110. Guys, a similar topic here. We saw the Federal Reserve, Sam, yesterday. Keeping rates steady. Give us the deets, Sam. This was Kevin Warsh's first go at it, wasn't it?
2: Actually, his second.
1: Second go.
2: It was his second go.
1: Yeah.
2: But still
1: That's
2: relatively
1: right.
2: new. So held those rates steady on Wednesday, although three members voted to raise rates by a quarter of a percentage point. Fed Chair Kevin Warsh outlined four key issues behind that decision to leave rates the same. And here is the clip of him talking about that.
3: We talked a lot about the implications of the past 5 years of high inflation on the current policy conjuncture. My colleagues and I considered the economic shocks of recent years, strained supply chains arising from the pandemic, military conflicts, energy supply disruptions, substantial increases in tariff rates, and yes, the surge in AI-related investment. We took up the related question of price increases arising from shocks. Finally, we discussed monetary policy tools and strategies for achieving stable prices. If, as the Fed has long held, interest rate policy should be its primary monetary policy instrument, how much accommodation are we getting from the balance sheet?
2: Now, a reporter accused basically Warsh of calling a pause on making a decision because they didn't do anything. His response was, I wouldn't characterize what we did as anything like a pause. I would characterize what we did as a review of the big, hard questions and a view of what our homework is on to resolve those questions in the period ahead. So, Mark, first question for you. Do you think the Fed is asking the right questions right now?
0: Oh, absolutely. And not only that, but I think they made the right decision. The Fed made a correct decision. They realized that there's different types of inflation. I talk about synthetic or an organic inflation. Organic inflation is what happens when the goods and services cannot keep up with the demand. That's organic. Synthetic is the Federal Reserve increasing rates, the Federal Reserve causing interest rates to go up and causing people to not, or businesses not to be able to borrow to retool so they can meet the demand. That he's looking at they're looking at all these things there. He said very clearly what they're looking at. He said very clearly, we're not looking at the future. We're looking at what's happening right now and making decisions based on facts, not on projections or hopes or dreams. I was very impressed with it. Higher rates can't solve every kind of inflation. They only solve the synthetic inflation. And I think that's wonderful that he spelled that out for everybody. I think it's wonderful that he said, you know, you're not going to stop fuel or gas and oil inflation caused by geopolitical wars like Iran by raising

0: raising interest rates in America and destroying industry for a while. That won't work. I agree with them. Very intelligent. They're starting to put the dots together for the first time. Not the plot dots, but the fact dots. And that's very, very good. I love it. He's asking the right questions. Whether inflation mistakes in the past 5 years are still influencing today's economy. He looked back on the Biden administration without dissing them and talking about the inflation that was created by printing too much money during the pandemic. I'm very glad he avoided guidance, because the guidance that the Federal Reserve has been giving over the years since they started it, which wasn't too long ago, doing that has been terrible. And it just caused the markets to be more volatile, and it just caused people to sweat a little bit more. I'm impressed. That's the bottom line.
1: Well, CNBC's not impressed. They said Fed Chairman Warsh's credibility is now in question after leaving those interest rates unchanged. So,
0: they didn't challenge his credibility before he even got into the office.
1: And they're trying to say the fact that there were three votes to raise interest rates is kind of like a coup at the Federal Reserve. When he said, I want that.
0: Now, who's saying that?
1: This is CNBC.
0: Yeah, well, CNBC probably is led by people who love to have a lot of yes men around them and not have to have any debate and challenges. I think a sign of intelligence is being able to listen to all different perspectives, pull it together, and make the correct decision from the information that you're given from those areas that you don't see right now. It's a sign of intelligence. What CNBC just showed is a sign of non-intelligence. And they go on to do that all the time because, hey, they hate America. 610-363-1110. 610-363-1110.

0: Hi, Gene. Good morning, and welcome to Financial Issues. What's on your mind today?
1: I retired 9 years ago, and I was blessed with a lot of money from, you know, my company with my retirement, but I've been a longtime partner with FISM, and I've been living off of my investments for the last 9 years, totally following Financial Issues, biblically responsible investing. And I've even got more than when I started. You know, biblically responsible investing, it really does pay back, not just financially, but in even greater ways. I encourage people to partner with the ministry.
0: When we walk His path hand in hand with the Lord, wonderful and righteous things happen in our life. Peace and joy, and Him bringing people in their life He allows us to minister with. I mean, there's so many good things that happen when we walk in the ways of the Lord.
2: Honor God with everything you have. 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
0: Did you know that an unborn baby's heart beats at an average of 120 times every minute? 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
7: The opinions and recommendations expressed on this program do not necessarily represent the opinions of the station or any of the program sponsors. 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
8: Gentlemen, before we get to the absolute doozy of a comment from Nelson, just a real winner there. That's awesome. Our verse of the week this week, Matthew 6:24, no one can serve two masters, for either he'll hate the one and love the other, or else he will be loyal to the one and despise the other. You cannot serve God and mammon. Mark, I loved your comments yesterday about how we must serve God first. It doesn't mean that we can't interact with, utilize, and leverage money for God's glory, but our hearts belong to God first, and money is our tool. Money is the tool that we use to glorify God.
0: Yeah, I don't know if I'd throw leverage in there, but we'll move on.
8: Sounds good. Sounds good. Fair enough. Nelson from Louisiana saying this, Warsh is changing the Fed paradigm, and the chattering class doesn't like it. They like to yap based on what the Fed projects. Now they have to do their own work on the economy. Man, that's good.
0: That's really good. Real good. Well worded. Drop well the mic said. There, Nelson. Yep.
8: That's awesome. 610-363-1110, folks. We'll get you in if you call in now. Of course, just a reminder, we do have Friday, Focus Friday tomorrow, your calls and questions, and of course, overtime afterwards. Make sure you have access to financialissues.org/watch or the FISM app. Good question here, Mark, from a listener named Crystal saying, hey, Mark, what do you make of the mega stocks reporting? So we had some report yesterday. Meta and Microsoft reported yesterday. And then today, I believe it's Amazon and Apple. Is that right, Sam? A couple more of the Magnificent Sevens reporting. But Mark, what do you make of all of it?
0: Well, I found it really interesting. You know, markets love clarity and they dislike any fog. What we got yesterday was total fog. Microsoft produced stronger report, revenues up 18% to $90 million. Azure cloud revenue increased 43%. I mean, there's a lot of good reporting that their AI spending is producing measurable customer demand and revenue. That's really good. But then on the other hand, Meta, underlining advertising business remains strong, but the cost of its AI ambitions becoming harder to ignore. What happened there was we saw quarterly free cash flow fall 91%. And that's huge. And their projections were lowered for 2026. Their free cash flow. So we got to look at that and we say, what is that saying? Well, I'd like you to really take a look at this and say, hey, we're starting to see, imagine a farmer goes out and hand plants a field And he goes out the next morning and says, I don't see anything coming up. This is crazy. Okay. This is crazy. I planted it and I don't see anything. But a week later, he starts to see sprouts in the first couple of rows. And then a few days later, he sees more. Well, he's starting to see the fruit of his labor, and it's projecting the direction this is going in. I think we should take this all as don't freak out on these numbers, as a lot of people did, as we saw yesterday in the market, but to take it for what it is. We're still in the early or mid phase of what's going on and developing the AI industry. And the revenues are starting to come. We're starting to see it. Just because one company is able to see more revenues earlier than another doesn't mean that the other one's not working on things that the first didn't think of, so they're putting more money into it. We have to be careful about this, but we are seeing revenues starting to sprout from the money that has been put into AI by these companies. So that's a good thing. As usual, it comes down to, you know what? Don't jump on whatever the news says. Don't be a knee-jerk reaction. Don't allow yourself to do knee-jerk reactions on the headlines. What we need to do is stay the course. Financial issues, steal in the business, the balance sheet, the income statement, and potential. A lot of the majority of the stocks on our buy list right now are there. They have those. It doesn't mean they won't pull back with the rest of the things as people move to safety because of one bad report for one company. It does mean that that there are institutional people that are looking at these companies that have been priced for perfection and saying, maybe we're not going to see the revenues that we wanted to see in the short term. Maybe we're going to have to wait a little longer. Guess what? That's called long-term investing. That's what we do here. We look at a company and see what it's made of and what its potential is. And if it all looks good, we move into it. And even if it doesn't all look good, we might say this is aggressive because its potential is through the ceiling, but it has a few little weaknesses in its business or in its capital, on its balance sheet that we'd like to see come through. But we'll still invest in it because it's early stage, and it could be another NVIDIA, wonderful stock because it has so much going for it. So we'll label it aggressive and move on. That's one of the benefits, Seth, of being a partner, is you see all this on the broad list. You see what's going on there. You get the weekly Christian Investors commentary. You get the newsletter. You get all these insights that you don't get on the show. Yeah. And you get the monthly meeting that we have for all our partners, where we go more in depth into the economy and the markets than we do on air or even in the weekly investors commentary. A lot of good stuff. You might and we barely charge for it, just enough probably to put the stuff on paper when needed. What is it,
8: $132 a year, which people always tell us it's
0: barely over $10 a month. Yeah, it is too cheap. But I'm glad we could do it because then the small investor, the guy who's got a couple $1,000s, can get involved as well as those who have a couple $1 million. I like that idea. I really don't like brokers and advisors who say, well, if you got $2.5 million, I'll consider taking you on as a client, but only if you got $2.5 million. Anything below that, I'm not interested. You can't make me enough money. We want to help you make money, not you make us money. This isn't a brokerage. This isn't we're not an advisory. What we are is we're not commission. We don't earn anything from giving our opinion. We're just here for educational purposes to help you do the best you can with what God has given you and to enhance your ability to manage God's money for God's purposes to His glory.
8: Mm. Amen.
0: Join us.
8: Love that. Love that. Mark, the markets yesterday, they tanked, obviously, as we heard from yesterday. They weren't too pleased with, the concern about the tech sector and maybe what else was going on, of course, with the Federal Reserve. But this morning, boy, it is a party, just a party. The Dow Jones and the S&P up handsomely. The NASDAQ is up almost 2.5%. Russell 2000 up nicely. I'm seeing SanDisk is creeping up. It's over 20% as of this morning.
9: Hot dog.
8: Crazy, crazy stuff. Microsoft is up like crazy. Meta is way down, though. So Meta just continuing on its downward spiral. But that's what we're seeing in the markets this morning, Mark. Haven't checked oil yet. Let's see. Oil down a little bit as well. So
0: yeah.
8: It's good to see that.
0: All the colors are where we want them to be. Red where it should be and green where it should be. And now Sam's out there. The reason we're not hearing from him, he's probably checking his portfolio right now.
9: Oh, yeah. I'm just giddy. That's why. I'm going to laugh on air.
8: That's right. Hey, Mark, here's a great encouragement from Douglas in our chat. I just got this in there. Douglas is from Michigan. He's saying, I've made progress using what extra God has given us. I've taken baby steps and giving to two ministries now on a monthly basis. Every month we receive their thank you receipt. And I just realized the blessing giving provides to us. Thank you to FISM for providing guidance using money according to God's will. Douglas, that's great, man. Praise God.
0: Praise God. Cool. Yeah. Praise God. Love to hear that. You know, the best compensation for us here is to hear that we're actually impacting lives for Christ. Thank you for that, Douglas.
8: Yeah, it's really cool. And that's, you know, Mark, that's what we're trying to do here. I mean, we want, you know, when God gives you something, he has charged you to be a good steward with it. And that could mean, Mark, it could mean giving that away. It could also mean providing for your family. It could be providing for your future. But regardless of that, God has given you that money not to just sit on, but to be able to do something with it, to bring God glory with it. And that's what we're here to help you do. Really simple. Yeah. Yep.
0: Amen.
8: Absolutely. Oh, let's see if we can squeeze.
0: Thank you for that opportunity.
8: Yeah,
0: Douglas.
8: That's awesome, Douglas. One more good comment here, actually, Mark. We got one from Cheryl. She's saying, I'm still waiting for our blue light specials. Whenever Mark gives us the go ahead, I'm going. She says, I tend usually to want to fiddle with my portfolio, but it usually doesn't go well for me. Just hang in there, Cheryl. I think those blue light specials are going to naturally show up.
0: There could be some already. We're starting to do the research on that. Usually when there's a pullback, what you want to do is start looking at that pullback and just do a quick analysis. If you don't know how to do that for yourself, we have a sheet that talks about how to do a quick analysis. We have just, it's a one pager. Just request it and we'll get it out to you. Send an email saying, can I have a copy of that one pager? And we'll send it out to you. Hopefully it'll be up on the site soon so you could just download it. But it gives you four steps. Obviously, the first is to make sure it's BRI compliant, because if it's not, it gets off the table. We don't even consider it. We don't give it any mind space because it doesn't honor God. After that, it's very simple. Three easy steps. And I think you'd be able to do that for yourself, but we're going to be doing it too. I really encourage our partners to go out to the broadlist, be watching that, especially after the beginning of next week, to see if anything's changing, if there's any new ads, if the pullbacks have brought some of the valuations into line. They may be going from hold to buy again, or there may even be some new things going on the list. We don't know. But that's the benefit of being a partner, to be able to do that and get our opinions on things to help you manage your money in a way that glorifies God. And I do want to thank you for that. And thank you for making the show so great today. The comments were great. The calls were wonderful. And it's an honor to be able to come and serve you daily, Monday through Friday, here at financialissues.org. Thank you for loving God. And thank you for showing that by the way you invest with biblical integrity. God bless you all. Look forward to seeing you tomorrow, where we do not only a show, but overtime. Get ready. Wake the kids. Wake the neighbors. We'll see you then.
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14: 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Today's Bible teacher is Chuck Missler, connecting the Bible to your life and the world around you. In today's study, Chuck completes his teaching on the book of Zechariah, chapter 3.
15: Those of you that would like to really understand the role of Israel in the future, in God's plan, Paul, in his definitive statement of Christian doctrine that we know as the book of Romans, spent three chapters hammering away, you know, is God finished with Israel? God forbid. 9, 10, and 11. The climax of this tour de force of Paul's gets up here into Romans 11. Verse 25 should be familiar to most of you, because we all talk about the fact that Israel, as a nation, seems to be blinded to the real gospel. Jesus predicted that. We're going to talk about that when we get to Zechariah 9, when he rides the donkey and so forth. Because they didn't recognize him, he says, now these things are hidden from thy sight. Are they hidden forever? No. Paul tells us how long they're hidden from their sight, and it's in verse 25 of Romans 11. Paul says, I would not, brethren, that ye should be ignorant of this mystery, lest ye should be wise in your own conceits, that blindness in part is happened to Israel until, I love that word until, there's a milestone after which they'll no longer be blinded. What's the milestone? Until the fullness of the Gentiles be come in. When James, the Lord's brother, in Acts chapter 15, quotes Amos 9 at the Council of Jerusalem, he points out that God, in the Scripture, in the Old Testament, says he's going to call a people for his name, the Gentiles. After this, I will return and restore the tabernacle of David and so forth. He's quoting Amos 9, but that's in the New Testament in Acts 15. We've read that before. But let's continue. Everybody reads this verse. It's a very key verse because it implies that Israel will be drawn into their final destiny after the church is complete and taken out of here. After the fullness of the Gentiles be what? Come in. Come in where? Whole another study, but think about it. Verse 26. And so all Israel shall be saved. As it is written, there shall come out of Zion the deliverer and shall turn away the ungodliness from Jacob. For this is my covenant unto them when I shall take away their sins. As concerning the gospel, they are the enemies for your sakes. But as touching the election, they are beloved for the Father's sakes. Now here, for the gifts and calling of God are without repentance. That verse is often quoted with respect to spiritual gifts, and it does apply. Don't misunderstand me. But its context is on what? For Israel. The destiny of Israel is unchangeable. They can't screw it up if they try, and indeed they've tried. Some of it they can, absolutely. But their destiny devolves from the fact that they were chosen and God knew what he was doing. He doesn't choose something he later unchooses. He doesn't adopt somebody he unadopts. You hear of unwanted pregnancies, you never hear of an unwanted adoption. Okay, so what we have here is the reinstatement by the Lord. It's clearly God's work. No help from man here. We have forgiveness, acceptance, and a restoration to a position of privilege. And it's interesting, Isaiah 61 verse 10 is a key verse, but in order to keep moving here, let me just keep moving. And God's ultimate plan is for all of his people to be a kingdom of priests. We find that term in the Old Testament. In Exodus chapter 19, where the giving of the law in Sinai is recorded, you'll notice in verse 6, they are to be a kingdom of priests under Yahweh and so forth. That's confirmed in Isaiah chapter 61. In the New Testament, the same term is used of the believer in Christ in 1 Peter 2:5 and in Revelation chapter 1, verse 6, that we, our destiny, is to be a kingdom of priests. Interesting. Now, one of the things you could also do here, we won't take the time, is to study the marriage supper of the Lamb. And we talked about Matthew 22. I believe that parable is idiomatic, of course, of the marriage supper. We talked about that. And the wedding garment issue we just went through. But also Revelation 19. We find, well, let's take Revelation 19. It's too relevant. Let's just get that in front of us as we finish this, try to finish this chapter here. Revelation 19. And we'll pick it up, about verse 6. Revelation 19. And I heard, as it were, John speaking, a voice of a great multitude, like the voice of many waters, and like the voice of mighty pearls of thunder, saying, Hallelujah, for the Lord God omnipotent reigneth. Let us be glad and rejoice and give honor unto him. For the marriage of the Lamb is come, and his wife hath made herself ready. And to her was granted that she should be arrayed in what? In fine white linen, clean and white, for the fine linen is the righteousness of the saints. Their righteousness, no, his imputed to them by way of the cross. Verse 9, and he saith unto me, Write, blessed are they who are called unto the marriage supper of the Lamb. He saith unto me, These are the two sayings of God. And I fell on his feet, at his feet, to worship him. He said, See thou do it not. I am a fellow servant and of thy brethren that have the testimony of Jesus. Worship God. And here's a key phrase. For the testimony of Jesus is the spirit of prophecy. Every prophecy in the scripture is testimony of whom? Jesus Christ. It's a key to understanding prophecy. Here underscored. And I saw the heaven open, and behold, a white horse, and he that sat on him was called Faithful and True. And in righteousness he doth judge and make war. Make war? Yes. His eyes were like a flame of fire, and on his head were many crowns. And these are diadems, not Stephanos, like in chapter 6. These are diadems, ruling kind of crowns in the Greek. And he had a name written that no man knew but he himself. And he was clothed with vesture, dipped in blood. Whose blood? His? No. His was shed on the cross. This blood in Isaiah 63 is the blood of his enemies. And his name is called the Word of God. That's one of his titles, as John opens his gospel with. And the armies that were in heaven followed upon white horses, clothed in fine linen, white and clean, and out of his mouth goeth a sharp sword. And with it he would smite the nations, and he shall rule them with a rod of iron. He treadeth the winepress of the fierceness and wrath of Almighty God. And he had on his vesture and on his thigh a name written, King of Kings and Lord of Lords. Whew. Praise God. Let's move to verse 6 of Zechariah 3. The angel of the Lord protested unto Joshua, saying, Thus saith the Lord of the armies, or the hosts, If thou wilt walk in my ways, and if thou wilt keep my charge, then thou shalt also judge my house, and shall keep my courts, and I will give thee places to walk among these that stand by. Interesting phrase, the Lord of the armies, Lord of hosts, Sabaoth in the Hebrew. Now it's despite his dirty garments, but because of the new garments in effect, there still remains a call to obedience. Joshua is our representative, or Israel's representative, standing there. He's been chained, new garments, he's got his righteousness. Is it all over with? No! It's still a call to obedience. Service is to flow out of a godly life. You don't become godly by serving him, but if you're really godly, you will be serving him. Jesus said the same thing in John 14, verse 15. If you love me, you do what? Keep my commandments. Keep my commandments. Now, the last couple of verses, God now delivers the high priest. Verse 8, Hear now, O Joshua, the high priest, thou and thy fellows that sit before thee, for they are men wondered at. For behold, I will bring forth my servant, the branch. Boy, there's a lot here. This hear now, O Joshua, you don't get it in the English. In the Hebrew construction, it actually is very similar to the French, s'il vous plaît. Hear, if you please. It's a command with a politeness to it. Listen, if you will. It's sort of, you know, we don't use that much in our English, but in the French, you go, s'il vous plaît. It's a form of politeness. If you please, in effect. S'il vous plaît is a French equivalent. He says, Hear, O Joshua the high priest, thou and thy fellows. This is not personal. Here's another clue that this isn't individual. It's collective. It's what he represents. Now, this pertains to the nation of Israel in the future. And the Joshua here is emblematic of the Savior that's coming. Because he is going to stand in the place of his people. He's going to be our high priest. Not the Joshua that's there in the vision. It's the real Joshua, the Yehoshua, the one we call Jesus, that is in effect the emblem here. It says that, for they are wondered at. That's a little misleading in the English. It implies that those fellows are going to be wondered at. What it really means, they're going to be of symbolic significance. They're going to be the ones that represent glories yet to come. Not because of what they've done, but what they represent will be glorious. And they will bring yet forth. In other words, it's future. This does not mean, it's not Zerubbabel. Some commentators try to apply this to the local days there. No, this isn't Zerubbabel. This is yet future. And he says, I will bring forth my servant. And boy, I won't take the time here. That label of the Messiah in the Old Testament goes all the way through Isaiah 42, 49, 50, 52, 53, Ezekiel 34, and of course in Philippians 2. Speaks of the Messiah in the role of the servant. We don't have to badger that one. It also says, my servant, and he calls him the branch. That's a title of Jesus Christ. The word here is tzemach. It's one of 20 words that could be used for branch. It means to sprout out. It's analogous to Isaiah 53. He will grow up before him as a tender plant. Remember Isaiah 53:1. Now, we're going to discover that this idea of the branch is in at least three or four styles. In Isaiah 4:2, the term is used, and it speaks of the Emmanuel character of Christ, who will be fully revealed to a converted and restored Israel after the second coming. You'll find that in Isaiah 7, and of course it's highlighted in Matthew 25. But in Jeremiah 23:5 and 33, the branch of David is the term, and it refers to him as the offspring of David, according to the flesh. And we find that in Romans chapter 1 and elsewhere, where he will manifest his kingdom glory as King of Kings and Lord of Lords, as we've just read. In Zechariah 6, we're going to discover this term, the branch, is used again in the sense of the Son of Man, the last Adam who's going to undo what the first Adam forfeited. And that's in 1 Corinthians 15 and so forth, where he will reign as king and priest over the earth that originally was under the dominion of the first Adam before he fell. So we have the branch used in distinctive times. Now it's interesting, he is using the term tzemach here, which is the branch, and you'll notice these passages have to do in effect with his first advent. You'll also find references in the Old Testament where the branch appears as the root of David, like in Isaiah 11 and so forth, which is Netzer, and it's from that the word Nazarene comes. There's a play on words that he's going to be a Nazarene. He's also the branch in the sense of Isaiah 11 and so forth. Another way to profile this, interestingly enough, the title of the branch is used at least four ways in each of the four Gospels, in a sense. In Matthew presents the branch as he appears in Jeremiah 23. Matthew is a Jew, and he presents him as the Messiah, the son of David, the royal king. Mark has a different orientation. He presents the servant, as we will see as is presented here, my branch the servant, like in Zechariah 3:8. Now Luke emphasizes the branch as the son of man, and that we'll see that Zechariah emphasized that in chapter 6 when we get there. And then John, the fourth gospel, presents him, the branch, as the son of God, as exemplified in Isaiah 4, verse 2. So the branch is used four different ways, which correspond to the four Gospels. Now, I'm not trying to be obscure here. I'm just trying to hint at some things that as you understand the Scripture, you discover it has a conceptual structure underneath the text. And when you become sensitive to that, you begin to appreciate that we have one integrated message from outside time itself. Look at the verse 9. He continues, "For behold, the stone that I have laid before Joshua, upon one stone shall be seven eyes. And behold, I will engrave the graving thereof, saith the Lord of hosts, and I will remove the iniquity of the land in one day." Whew. Well, the first thing I recommend you do when you're in the mood to do this, take a concordance, like a strong, I mean an exhaustive concordance, take the word rock or stone, and notice every place it's used in the Scripture. And you'll make a discovery that you really have to do yourself to really appreciate the impact. You'll discover the Holy Spirit uses it consistently. I'll give you one clue. In 1 Corinthians 10, verse 4, it speaks of the rock that in the Old Testament where they hid it for water and so forth. Happens twice. That rock is Christ, according to Paul in 1 Corinthians 10, 4. It happened twice. The intention that God had, but Moses didn't quite follow it, was a first one where he smite the rock, and the second one where he just spoke to the rock. And that was supposed to model the first and second coming of Christ, but Moses, screwed that up. From Genesis 3 to Revelation, you'll find consistently. Now this stone is the stone that was cut without hands to smite the image in Daniel 2. You remember Daniel 2, we have the image of all Gentile dominion. The gold, silver, brass, and so forth. And we have the stone cut without hands. Smite the image. And that stone is cut without hands. It's a supernatural stone, not cut with hands. And then it grows to be a mountain that fills the whole earth. His government will be established on the planet earth. That's all laid out in Daniel chapter 2. But that's the stone cut without hands. So we find him there. And we also find the stone is laid in, Isaiah 28 says, the stone is where? Laid in Zion. Not in Italy or the United States. No, it's in Zion. He's the stumbling stone and the rock of offense. We find that term used in Romans 9, 1 Corinthians 1, and 1 Peter 2. And he becomes the headstone of the corner. Not in one place, all through the scripture. He's the stone that the builders refused, but he's become, of course, the headstone of the corner. In Psalm 118, verse 22, quoted elsewhere, of course, and on it goes. And I also suggest, in a sense, there might be a link here to the stones that didn't cry out, but we'll talk about it when we get to Zechariah 9. Now, this stone has seven eyes. Boy, that's a weird idiom. Eyes represent omniscience or awareness and so forth, and we see that seven eyes used of Jesus Christ. In Revelation chapter 5, verse 6, the Lamb that opens the seals, takes the book and opens the seals, he has seven eyes. And it'll show up in Zechariah chapter 4 again, in Ezekiel 1, all through, and so forth. Then we have the strange expression, he will engrave the graving thereof in this passage. The engraving is implicitly in a precious stone. We think of engraving on like a plaque or a gold or something. No, the term here is suggestive of a precious stone being engraved, like the high priest's onyx on his shoulders or the 12 stones of the breastplate. What's engraved? The precious stones are engraved, right? And we find this in Isaiah 28, 1 Peter 2, 6. Now I could go on and on. They'll be in the notes. How is he engraved? When was our high priest, Jesus Christ, engraved? He was engraved on his forehead with thorns. He was engraved in his wrists or hands and his feet. He was engraved in his side. After his resurrection, people seem to be confused and can't quite recognize him until they see what? His nail prints on the Emmaus Road. They go 7 miles, have a Bible study, don't recognize him until he gets to the dinner where they insist that he stay for dinner. And he gives out the bread, which is unusual. He's supposed to be the guest. And when he breaks the bread, they realize who he is. Why? Because they saw the nail prints. And all the way through. They say the only man-made things in heaven. Man's works are burnt up. Man's worth nothing. The only man-made things in heaven are scars. He bears those scars today, and Zechariah is going to explain that to us in chapter 12 when we get there. They shall look upon me whom they pierced. And it's only by divine engraving, cut deeply, that the precious chosen stone brings out its beauty and its flashing splendor. No, it's not Joshua, the high priest's personal sin in this vision. No, he's representative of the nation of Israel. And from our point of view, being grafted in, he represents our sins also. When will these sins be removed? In a single day. In a single day, it says. What single day? Some guys write prophecy books that, you know, there's some kind of big deal coming. You know, there is a big deal coming, but that's not what it's talking about. When were their sins removed, in effect? In 6 hours. From 9 in the morning till 3 that afternoon. And yet we don't understand that because that's only 6 hours on our clock. But there is an argument that some advance that he suffered throughout eternity in those 6 hours. See, we can't relate to that. We think of eternity as a linear thing. We think of eternity as lots of time. No, something else is going on here. There's a dimension of reality that's orthogonal to what we consider time. Past and future are myths, Einstein tells us. Says they're nothing more than a persistent illusion. Einstein's words. The past is a memory, the future is a hope. What's our connection with eternity? Now. The eternal now. And Jesus Christ paid for your sin and mine. What's the price of your sin? Eternal separation from God. What's the price of my sin? Eternal separation from God. How do you get two eternal lines? By having a plane, two dimensions. And there are some mathematical speculators who suspect that he may have given up two dimensions of time as the price he paid for you and I to be present with him throughout eternity. Don't think of eternity as lots of time. It's blinding to the real reality. We'll talk more about that as we go, but interesting time. Calvary's the antitypical day of atonement. Leviticus 16 points out, when the Lamb took away the sin of the world, John 1:29. And after his rejection, Israel will look upon me whom they pierced, he declares in chapter 12. We'll get there. And we'll find some surprising, untranslated aspects to the Hebrew in verse 10 when we get there. Last verse, we're there, believe it or not. Almost made it. In that day, saith the Lord of hosts, shall ye call every man his neighbor under the vine and under the fig tree. That day, what day? The day of the Lord, when these are all consummated for us. under the vine and the fig tree. Strange verse. You check that out. And that describes Judah and Israel under Solomon in 1 Kings 4. It is intended here as an idiom, as a type of the millennium. The reign of Solomon is, in a sense, a type of peace, and it's idiomatic in the sense of the millennium, as Micah 4:4 uses it. Now, not that Solomon was that great a guy, but one greater than Solomon is here, Matthew reminds us in chapter 12. This is part of a whole sweep of what destiny Israel has from the first of the 8-10 visions to the end in chapter 6. Then we'll get into some other things in the book of Joshua. But this sweep lays out the history of Israel and its destiny from now until the time that Jesus rules the earth from Jerusalem. Strange idea many churches choose to reject. And yet that's what the scripture says, and I believe it means what it says. Now, we take interest in this not only because of a prophetic interest, but a realization that in some sense this applies to us in the sense we're grafted in, that we in some sense have an inheritance in Him. God has chosen not only them, that's what this focus is, He's chosen us. First Ephesians 1:4 says, when did He choose us? Before the foundation of the world. He chose us. That's our security. He chose us. We're going to be like a brand plucked out of the fire. And but for His grace, we would be standing there covered with offensiveness. It's interesting. Every time in the scripture you see one of the prophets sees the throne of God, whether it's in Isaiah 6 or Ezekiel 1 and 10 or in wherever, there's the same reaction. The prophet is undone. It's not an uplifting experience. It's a crushing experience to realize the gap between where they are and the Holy God. But praise God, He has chosen us. The question you need to think about as we dwell on these 10 verses in Zechariah 3, how are you clothed right now today? How are you clothed in the nostrils of God? Are you as bespattered with excrement, to say it as politely as I know how? Are you still covered by your own efforts? I've gone to church regularly for 20 years. Never missed Sunday school. I give regularly. God has no business here. Or have you received that which He offers you for the asking? To be clothed with His righteousness, where He takes your rags, disposes of them on the basis of the cross, and gives you His raiment, white and clean, so that you might be presentable before the throne of God by His efforts on your behalf. Not just at that one instant, but throughout eternity. Praise God. Let's stand for a closing word of prayer. Next session, next time, we're going to take chapter 4. We're going to talk about the golden lampstand and the two olive trees. And before you get away, I should give you your homework assignments. You might want to study lampstands in Exodus 25. The lampstand and the tabernacle. Everything in the tabernacle is linked by I am statements to the Lord Jesus Christ. Every detail, every number, every subtlety of the tabernacle points to Jesus Christ. He makes I am statements. I am the light of the world. I am the vine, ye are the branches. Why was the lampstand of one piece of gold hammered out? How does this link to the seven lampstands in Revelation, chapter 1 and following? You might also want to review Isaiah 11 with the sevenfold Spirit of God. What's all that about? And of course, if you get a chance, you want to look at the two witnesses in Revelation 11. This is all interwoven in chapter 4 that we will deal next time. Let's bow our heads for a word of prayer. Father, we, like Zechariah, envy this opportunity to not only behold this vision, but to participate in it. And yet, Father, as we understand what You're communicating to us, we confess before Your throne that our righteousness are as filthy rags, that we are sinners before You, that we are not only dirty, that we are smelly, that we are offensive in Your nostrils, but for the blood that was shed on that cross so long ago. And Father, we do indeed come before Your throne, praising Your name for the opportunity that You've presented for us to shed our righteousness, our filthy rags, and take on the white linen that You have provided for us on our behalf, that You have paid for at such a price that we can't even comprehend it. that we might have fellowship with you. We come before your throne, Father, without any plea except for one, that Jesus shed his blood for us. We pray, Father, that you would indeed just illuminate your word to our lives. Give us a hunger and appetite. Draw us into your word, Father. Reveal more, that each of us might grow in grace and in the knowledge of our Joshua, our Yehoshua, our Lord and our Savior, Jesus Christ, in whose name we commit ourselves before your throne this night. Amen.
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18: I'm Steve Odell with Mission Network News. 1 in 7 Christians lives under high levels of persecution, says International Christian Concern. The Christian Post calls it a pervasive human rights crisis. Todd Nettleton with Voice of the Martyrs USA says,
19: I had underlined that not from the standpoint of what it says, but just how different it is from how VOM views. From a political perspective, yes, it is a human rights crisis. But from the standpoint of we as Christian believers, this is exactly what Jesus said was going to happen.
18: God often grows persecuted churches the fastest. Religious freedom matters, but Nettleton believes our first response to persecution should be walking alongside the family of God in prayer, not politics. Nettleton tells the story of Bob Fu, who used to pray for Christians to get out of prison soon. After his imprisonment in China, he instead began to pray God would empower believers in prison, pray for the persecuted church. And today is World Day Against Trafficking. Mission India works with local Christian partners in India to prevent trafficking before it begins with adult literacy classes. Raina Miller with Mission India says when adults can read, they can better provide for their family, and they're less susceptible to traffickers.
20: Sometimes all it takes is for them to just be knowledgeable that this is a problem. So that if someone shows up and tries to trick them into being trafficked, they know what signs to watch out for, and they know to say no.
18: The adult literacy class teachers also introduce students to the gospel.
20: They're finding their worth in Jesus, and they're seeing him provide for them through this caring teacher who is discipling them and just preparing them for life in general.
18: Pray trafficking survivors find freedom, and for those at risk to have tools and confidence in Christ. 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I'm Steve Odell.
21: How do you do? Interesting, isn't it, how life changes direction? You start out planning to go one way and end up going another, like the man in this story. As a youth, his life revolved around sports, wanting to excel, to be a winner. Now he is, but not in the way he expected. Not since his heart and mind and life were unshackled. Proclaiming the good news through true life stories of real people, this is Unshackled, dramatized and produced in Chicago by Pacific Garden Mission. You're broken homeless, wandering the city streets. Where do you go as darkness falls? Well, just ahead you see the lighted sign, Pacific Garden Mission, and you are drawn there like a drowning man to a lighthouse. Inside, they greet you with smiles and open arms. They offer you a meal, a shower, fresh clothing and a bunk for the night, and all free. How do they do it? Well, the counselor smiles when you ask. A lot of people care, he says. And then he opens the book and tells you about the one who cares more than any other. He shows you many things about yourself that you always knew but never wanted to face. Somehow you're ready now. The truth will set you free, he says, and it does. Now for broadcast around the earth, here is program number 2512 in the series Unshackled, the program that makes you face yourself and think.
1: Honey, I've been thinking. We need to get Dave a good baseball glove.
2: Can we afford it?
1: One way or another, we have to.
2: I don't know, Buck. The other kids need things, too. That seems like a luxury.
1: Well, he made the team, honey, and I'm real proud of him for that. He's playing outfield, and you need a good glove to catch those fly balls.
2: You and your sports. You think it's the most important thing in the world.
1: Well, it is when you're a kid. Besides, being an athlete develops character.
2: Doing chores and homework is what develops character.
1: Well, he does his chores. Never fails to cut wood and bring in coal for the stove.
2: Dave's a good kid. He's very responsible.
1: So I'm gonna take him shopping and buy him a new glove. We'll just have to sacrifice somewhere else.
21: The man in our story was the oldest of five children, born into a loving family that lived in Spartanburg, South Carolina. In many ways, his was an ideal home in the ideal American community, with close ties and no major problems, except one. This is the story of how he discovered the problem as well as the solution. The true story of Dave Walton, right now on Unshackled.
22: Daddy was a railroad car inspector for 42 years. On the side, he was a professional prize fighter who encouraged my two brothers and me to excel in sports. If we were playing a ball game, Daddy was there, cheering us on. I still have the glove he bought me in 1955, but of all the presents he gave me, I treasure more than anything else the time he spent with us.
23: Hey, our team won!
1: Yeah, they sure did. They won all right. You should have been there for the last few minutes of the game. Man, talk about exciting.
23: Yeah, how about a pig dinner for celebrating?
1: Oh, I'm real proud of Dave here. Scored a touchdown. Third one this season. Oh, I tell you, this kid is really gifted. Old Tarbucket here in baseball is just as good at football. Yeah, he'll go a long way in sports.
22: Sports became my life as I continued to excel in baseball, football, and basketball. My parents were very proud of me, and so was Grandma Sis, my dad's mother. She lived in North Carolina and came to visit for a week every summer. One evening, we sat on the porch together.
2: Your dad is mighty proud of you, Dave.
22: Yeah, especially when I was voted the most valuable player on the baseball team.
2: That's good. It means you're a team player.
22: My picture was even in the newspaper.
2: Your dad showed me.
22: Yeah, when I came home with the trophy, Mom had a batch of fudge waiting.
2: She's a good mother, and you're like your dad. He's a sports fanatic.
22: Yeah, he says the team that won't be beat can't be beat.
2: He's right. What a beautiful time of day with the sun setting and all.
22: Oh, yeah, sure is, Grandma Sis. Look, the lightning bugs are coming out.
2: Heaven will be like this, peaceful and beautiful, beyond our wildest dreams, streets of gold, no more sickness or tears, and best of all, Jesus, the light of heaven.
22: My friend Wayne and his family talk like that. They pray a lot, too. They always pray before they eat.
2: We should give thanks to God. Everything we have and everything we are came from Him.
22: Even athletic ability?
2: Even that. You should want to live for Jesus, Dave.
22: Well, I've been to church a few times.
2: I'm praying that you'll get on God's team and play for the kingdom of God.
22: Well, religion's okay, Grandma Sis, but sports are what I really enjoy.
2: I'm real proud of you, Dave, but it would make me even happier if your name was written in the Lamb's Book of Life.
22: I asked Mom about all that religious talk, and she said Grandma Sis was a devout Christian. One night I saw her praying on her knees with the Bible at her side.
2: God, save David. Use him in your kingdom. Use him one day to preach the gospel around the world. Oh, save him, Lord. Don't let his life be wasted. Show him now the wonder of knowing you, the joy of salvation. Thank you, Lord, for dying for us, that everybody can be saved. Amen.
22: I loved my grandmother, and her prayers troubled me. But religion sat on the bench in my life. My coach's sermons were more of an inspiration than anything I heard in church. I had games to play and win.
1: Hey, son, how's your day?
22: Hey, I gotta go to the health food store, Dad, and get some protein supplements.
1: Oh, yeah? Who says?
22: Coach Cox. He says I gotta add some weight. If I do, I'm gonna start this year as quarterback of the football team.
1: Quarterback? That's great, son. Fantastic.
22: Yeah, you know what else he said? What skills I don't have, I make up for in desire. He said I have a big heart for sports.
1: Well, he's right, Dave. If you stay focused on your game and keep a strong desire to win, you'll succeed. Run with the right crowd, study hard, and you'll even get a college scholarship to play sports.
22: I followed Dad's advice and cut a wide swath in sports. I played guard on the basketball team, and we went to the state finals that year. I was on the junior high all-star team and was awarded the sportsmanship trophy. In the ninth grade, my good friend Don and I made the starting lineup for the high school baseball team. We lettered that year in baseball and also made the AAA All-Star team, which opened a new door for us.
3: What a game!
22: We really stomped them, didn't we?
3: Yeah, the seniors will treat us like one of them now.
22: They ought to, Don. We scored big.
3: Yeah. Hey, you going out for a beer with the guys when we get back?
22: I don't know. What do you think?
3: I guess so.
22: One beer can't hurt, can it?
3: Well, Coach always says we shouldn't drink, but the rest of the guys do and they're still playing ball.
22: I guess I'll go too. I don't want to look like a twerp. At first, it was just an occasional thing to drink with the senior players, and my game didn't seem to be affected.
3: Way to go, Walton! Now, the way you reversed direction really confused him in the third quarter.
22: I had to find a receiver, and they were all covered.
3: Game could have gone either way, man. It was your running and punting that helped us win.
22: You know, Coach always said alcohol ruins your game, but I don't notice any difference.
3: Me neither.
22: So let's have another one. Drinking to be accepted by your friends is a poor reason to drink. Even knowing that my father drank was not enough reason. Alcohol slows you down in sports. I was doing things I said I would never do. Losing my focus, losing my speed. Even so, in the 10th grade, I lettered in football and won many awards. Oh, Daddy was so proud.
1: Well, look at this. Another picture of you in the sports pages, Dave.
22: What's it say?
1: It says, Junior Walton, the gritty little quarterback, was given the team's coveted Most Valuable Player Award yesterday. The only player so honored on two occasions.

0: damage.
1: Well, that's it for the season.
0: Yeah. What a finish.
2: Hey, Dave! Dave! Wait up there!
1: Oh, hi, Mr. Walton.
2: A good game, you guys.
0: I was really off. I don't know how I missed that one ball.
2: Is something bothering you, son?
0: Nah, just tired, I guess.
1: Well, I gotta run. There's a Red Sox scout here to see me.
2: Well, that's great, Don. Good luck to you.
0: Yeah, see you, Don.
1: See ya.
0: Hope he gets a good offer.
2: You know, should have been you, Dave.
0: Oh, nah. The scouts quit coming around. Guess I'm not as good as I thought I was, huh?
2: You know, you're losing speed, son. Something's not right.
0: I graduated and had a 2-year scholarship to a small college that would have been extended 2 more years if I performed in sports and made good grades. Instead, I walked off the field. I told my friends it didn't matter, but I was lying. My parents were deeply hurt, especially when they discovered I was drinking.
3: I don't understand how you can do that, Dave. We didn't raise you that way. You know better.
0: All the guys on the team drink. I'm not the only one.
3: That's no excuse.
2: No, you could have gone so far, Dave. I thought you knew alcohol was deadly. I drank and it was no good. Drinking and playing sports don't mix. The one will overtake the other.
0: Yeah. I'm sorry, Dad.
2: Well, it's too late now.
3: We had such high hopes for you.
2: Son, I have no money to send you to college. Without a scholarship, you'll have to work your way through.
0: If my folks were disappointed, I was even more down about the turn my life had taken. Sports had been everything to me. I found a job but felt trapped by alcohol. Every payday, I would end up in a bar drinking and laughing with friends, gambling on the machines. I would leave broke and ashamed. Weekend after weekend was the same.
4: Dave was beginning to see the problem, but finding the solution would take longer. And he'll tell us about that in just a moment.
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0: In the summer of 1966, I met Diane, who was still a junior in high school, and we began dating.
6: I remember you, Dave, from the football games last year. You were always beating our team.
0: Oh, sorry about that.
6: You are not. You'd do it again if you could.
0: Oh, you're right. I really miss competitive sports.
6: Are you going to college? You could play there.
0: A couple of my teachers talked me into starting junior college in the fall.
6: Oh, you're such a great athlete. You should have gotten a sports scholarship.
0: Yeah, well, I kind of messed up there.
6: What do you mean?
0: Well, Coach warned us not to drink beer, but we did. It ruined my speed.
6: Oh, it's not too late, Dave. You can overcome that.
0: Well, Daddy always says a winner never stays down. He always gets back up. But, well, we all have limitations. Three years later, in 1969, Diane and I were married. She pursued her career as a hairdresser, helping me finish college with a major in sociology. I coached young people in football while I was in college. After graduation in 1972, I took a job with a health spa, but my drinking continued. At first, Diane joined me in going to dance clubs and bars, but then she quit. I couldn't.
6: Dave, please quit drinking, please.
0: Don't start that again, Diane.
6: It makes you hateful, not to mention all the money you waste.
0: What is it with women anyway? You know, they marry a guy and right away you try to change him. I am what I am.
6: You like being a Jekyll and Hyde?
0: Hey, knock it off.

0: You've changed, Dave. You're not the same man I married.
1: Well, you know what? You're the one who's changed. You used to go with me, remember? All of a sudden, what, you're too good to go to bars? You're too good to drink?
0: I want to have a family. And I thought maybe alcohol was causing the miscarriages.
1: You do what you want, but I'm going to drink. I can handle it.
0: Even if we have a baby? I think I'm pregnant again.
1: Our daughter Holly was born a week before Christmas in 1973, and I was filled with pride and joy. Yet only a few days later, I partied at the clubs with the boys, celebrating her birth. I went home that night feeling dead inside, fearful of the future and my ability to be a good father. The trouble was, I didn't know how to change. 2 years later, a man joined the health club and became a real friend to me.
2: Oh, I don't know, Dave. I thought if I worked out enough, I'd be as good as you, but maybe it's hopeless.
1: Oh, you'll surpass me, Dub.
2: No way, buddy. I used to watch you play football in high school. You're good, agile and fast.
1: Oh, once upon a time, maybe, but not anymore.
2: Yeah, more than once I saw you save the game.
1: Yeah, sometimes I miss those days.
2: Sometimes you have to let go of one thing in order to receive something else.
1: Yeah, but I keep wondering, is this all there is? I mean, even if you're successful, sooner or later it all ends.
2: Yeah, you're right. Mankind's been wrestling with that problem since the days of Solomon. Read the book of Ecclesiastes in the Bible sometime.
1: Maybe I will, Dub.
2: There's a wonderful verse in Jeremiah where God says, "For I know the thoughts that I think toward you, saith the Lord, thoughts of peace and not of evil, to give you an expected end." So just remember, Dave, God has a purpose for your life.
1: About that time, my younger brother gave his life to Christ and began telling the rest of us how great it was to follow Jesus. Dad wasn't very interested, and neither was I. My friend Dub didn't come to the health spa for about 3 weeks, and I missed his friendship. Then one day he called and invited me to church on Sunday, and I went. We arrived late and sat up front, so I didn't know that my brother had brought the whole family. At the end of the service, the preacher gave an invitation.
3: Today's the day of your salvation. Stand up right now and come forward and give your life to Christ. He offers forgiveness for your sins. He offers what no one else can give you. Eternal life in Him.
4: It's true.
3: Don't be afraid to stand up for Jesus. He hung on the cross for you.
1: No one moved. I turned and looked in the eyes of a woman who was weeping, and somehow I knew she was praying for my salvation. I looked the other way and into the eyes of another woman, also weeping, and I knew she was also praying for me. I prayed, "God, please get this preacher to sing one more verse of that song because I want to be saved."
3: I was going to dismiss us in prayer, but I think the Lord wants us to sing one more stanza. Someone here wants to be saved today.

0: I went forward and opened my heart and life to Christ. While I stood there crying, two young men came forward, my brother bringing my other brother. Then two young women came forward, my two sisters. Then off the back row came my daddy to receive Jesus Christ along with the rest of us. What a great day. The whole family got saved. I couldn't wait to tell Diane.
1: How was church?
0: You won't believe it. I got saved.
1: Oh, Dave, that's wonderful.
0: Dub told me on the way home that he's been fasting and praying for me for the past 3 weeks.
1: I've been praying for you too, honey.
0: I didn't know you were a Christian.
1: I received Christ when I was a child at camp. Then I met you and stopped going to church.
0: Oh, Diane, we have to let Jesus rule our home from now on, okay? I don't ever want to lose touch with God. I can't believe how relieved I feel. Like a big weight was lifted off my shoulders.
1: Oh, Dave, I am so proud of you for walking forward. And I'm so thankful to God for saving you. We'll go to church from now on, and we'll start reading the Bible.
0: My whole family was at church, Diane, and they all came forward.
1: Your whole family?
0: Everyone but Mom. I have to find out if she's saved.
2: I asked Jesus into my heart almost a year ago, Dave, while I was listening to a preacher on television.
0: How come you never said anything?
2: Your daddy was against religion then, so I kept quiet.
0: I don't think I can keep quiet, Mom. I feel so different. I have to tell others.
2: I've been praying for your daddy and all you children since then, and I've been writing letters to all kinds of people who love God, asking them to pray for my family.
0: Turns out Diane has been praying for me for years.
2: I didn't know she was a believer.
0: She was like you, kept her faith a secret.
2: I still can't get over how God answered our prayers all at once. The whole family.
0: I wish Grandma Sis was still alive. She used to pray for us, too.
2: Somehow I think she knows.
0: Oh, life will never be the same, Mom.
2: I know. Your father and I prayed together last night for the first time in our lives.
0: Yesterday, when we were all standing around the altar, Dad said he was really proud of me for going forward. Mom, that means more to me than all the rewards I've ever won. Diane and I began to change. We prayed together, asking forgiveness for all the hurt we had caused one another in the past. We joined a church, studied the Bible, and began witnessing to others. You know, I've been making waves at work, Diane. The boss called me in and wanted to know what was going on. We turned the swimming pool into a baptismal today.
1: Oh, you're kidding.
0: No, a couple of the guys wanted to know how they could have what I have, so I told them about Jesus. They prayed to receive Christ right there in the exercise room.
1: Oh, that's wonderful.
0: Isn't God great? I told them we'd probably gain a lot more members now, preachers and other believers.
1: How did they react to that?
0: Well, they said I had 6 months to prove myself. God allowed me to lead hundreds of people to Christ through my testimony at the health spa and through a lay ministry in prison and in churches. I also talked about Christ to old friends, like Don, who was now a successful pharmacist.
3: You've gone overboard on religion, Dave.
0: I can't help it, Don. Jesus turns everything upside down. The way you look at things, what seems important. All my life, I wanted to be a winner in sports. Now, I want to be a soul winner. He really changes your life.
3: Well, I'm pretty happy with mine. Business is good. We just bought a new house and my family's fine. Why would I want to change anything?
0: But you don't have the Lord. Without Him, you have nothing.
3: I go to church, Dave.
0: I know you do, Don, but I'm talking about a personal relationship with Christ. Jesus said, "Except a man be born again, he cannot see the kingdom of God." And it's true. I feel like the blind man who said, "Once I was blind, but now I can see." I'm telling you, Don, you need the Lord.
3: I have everything I need, Dave. Believe me, I'm fine.
0: He wasn't fine, but I didn't know it then. In 1980, I made a mission trip to Haiti that changed my life again. Seeing the hunger, the death, the people without hope, I dedicated my life to helping others. Meanwhile, Don had been sentenced to 3 years in prison for drug abuse. I wrote a letter pleading with him to accept Christ. One night I woke up thinking about him, so I prayed for him until morning. A few days later, we received a letter. Diane, it's a letter from Don.
1: Oh, what does he say?
0: He's saved. Oh, glory to God. He received Christ in prison.
1: Oh, praise the Lord.
0: Yeah, he says he was ready to commit suicide one night because he thought his life was over. A friend of his did end his life in solitary confinement. Oh, thank God I wrote him.
1: I hope he finds some good fellowship there and reads his Bible.
0: Oh, yes. He's in a Bible study and reading the Bible every day.
3: Dave, hey, buddy. Sure it's good to see you.
0: Well, how does it feel to be out, Don?
3: Listen, the real freedom came when I was still locked up, when I prayed to receive Christ. Oh, I can't thank you enough for writing that letter. I was planning suicide when I got your letter.
0: It was the Lord, Don. He's not willing that any should perish.
3: I wish I'd listened years ago.
0: Well, what do you think God wants you to do now?
3: Well, because of my conviction, I can no longer be a pharmacist. So I told the Lord I'd serve him the rest of my life.
0: Same here.
3: Oh, amen.
0: I preach in schools and prisons, anywhere. Why don't you come with me and give your testimony?
3: Oh, I'd love to.
0: Well, I'd like to start a rescue mission someday, you know, help some of the poor people who can't even afford to eat.
3: Listen, Dave, I'll go in with you on that.
0: You will? Oh, great.
3: Looks like God's leading us into a whole new game. Different equipment, new rules, same old opponent.
0: Oh, my grandma sure would be proud. Don and I started ministering together, preaching at churches, prisons, high schools, anywhere people would listen. More than 10 years ago, we opened a rescue mission in downtown Spartanburg, where we served the lost with physical and spiritual help. We've traveled the country sharing the good news of salvation and have seen more than 40,000 people make professions of faith in Christ. Glory to God.
4: What about you, friend? Are you on the winning side? If you do not know the living God, what future do you have? Jesus Christ came to give you life and life more abundantly. To receive his gift of salvation, pray with us right now. Lord, I come to you with nothing but sin. I am lost without you. I believe you sent Jesus to die on the cross for my sins, that you raised him from the dead, that you want to save me and give me eternal life. Thank you, Lord. I'm asking you to come into my heart and life now to change me into your child. In Jesus' name I pray. Amen. John chapter 1, verse 12 promises, "But as many as received him, to them gave he power to become the sons of God, even to them that believe on his name." So if you prayed with us in faith, then you are now a child of God. Find a Bible-teaching church, read the Bible, and tell someone about your decision.
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0: 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The Fellowship's C.J. 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
3: Hi, I'm Todd Nettleton, and this is the Voice of the Martyrs Radio. 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When police arrested him, Iman wasn't afraid. He said, "I just knew God was sending me to a place to witness." In jail, Iman immediately began his prison ministry, sharing the gospel with his fellow prisoners. 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During 8 days in a crowded prison cell, Iman saw 24 men come to Christ. 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
6: 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The COVID message still matters. It might actually reveal the message of the mark. So I welcome you to Viewpoint here today on Viewpoint. I'm Chuck Crismeyer. It's conversation as always with ever-increasing conviction, talk that transforms. It's been a long time since we've talked about COVID, and I'm thankful for that. But behind the scenes, there's still been a lot of talk about COVID. And we're going to see how that has come about today on Viewpoint. COVID, the COVID vaccine refusal was the 10th highest reason for job cuts in 2021, shortly after the COVID thing was announced. That's the latest report. While experts say they're still in the so-called Great Resignation, a recent jobs cut report uncovered vaccine refusal as the 10th highest reason for job cuts in 2021. The numbers were released by a Chicago-based outplacement and business and executive coaching firm that came on the same day President Biden announced new federal guidance and deadline for tens of millions of workers to get vaccinated. At that time, roughly 5,000 people that had lost their jobs in the last month were due to the COVID vaccine refusal and made up actually 22% of the total number of people that were tracked being let go across the whole country. Challenger said that since vaccines became widely available to adults in June of 2021, more than 6,800 workers had been cut or left their jobs because of vaccine mandates. They anticipated that numbers would grow following the new federal deadline for two-thirds of the country workforce announced just a few days before that in 2021. Businesses with at least 100 employees would have until January 4th of 2022 to require workers to be fully vaccinated or face weekly testing. San Francisco City and county workers who hadn't gotten vaccine yet, as of November 1st, were able to lose their jobs. We're talking about companies, HR leaders, really a lot of turmoil within their organizations across just about every sector, said the report. 3,350-plus member companies had consistently supported vaccine mandates at that time in the Bay Area. It's really a credit, really, to the kind of forward think of our region, said one person. It served us well. But it doesn't serve a lot of people well, friends. In fact, we're going to see today that the COVID job cuts did not serve a lot of people well. And now, well, the fruit is coming back to those companies that severed their employees. As one said, though, at that time, it almost feels like the rest of the country is catching up now. What the Bay Area has been doing since the start of the pandemic. We're glad you're here. Welcome, they said. The Biden administration vaccine rules for businesses would impact at that time more than 100 million workers around the U.S. Indeed, they did. But we're going to find today that the kind of impact they had, the courts have said, not so fast, my friends, not so fast. Now, there's no comprehensive or official national tally that's tracking every individual court verdict won by plaintiffs concerning this, but a small number of high-profile jury trials have resulted in plaintiff wins alongside numerous multi-million-dollar class action matters and EEOC settlements. Those are now coming home to roost as of 2024, 2025, 2026. And that's what we want to talk about here today on Viewpoint. And why is it that a Hawaii lieutenant governor has just been indicted on bribery and campaign finance charges? It connects directly to, COVID. Really? How could an investigation and now a new indictment connect a Democrat member of, well, one of the highest offices in the land, the lieutenant governorship of Hawaii, be directly connected to COVID? You see, we're finding out that things were much broader than we thought that they were. It wasn't just a matter of the fear tactics that were being promoted by Dr. Fauci, aided by Dr. Birx on television day after day after day after day, telling us that there was no way out, that this was going to destroy the entire world, that it was going to take everyone by advantage, and if you didn't get the jab, you were going to, well, you of necessity must lose your job because this is so deadly important. So people did lose their jobs over and over and over again. That is, those who refused to take the jab. But many of those who refused to take the jab did so for a variety of different reasons. Some felt the jab was just unsafe. Some felt that it was unnecessary. Some felt that it was a whole full of poppycock promoted to enrich the pharmaceutical companies and had no legitimacy or testing to support it. Others said it violated their religious and spiritual convictions. Some said it came from fetuses, was developed out of fetuses, and we were not going to support it because it supported the abortion industry. Those were many of the reasons why people refused to take the jab. But today we're finding that the courts are, shall we say, discriminating between many of those reasons and saying there seems to be only one that carries the day. What reason is that that carries the day? And what happens if the businesses refuse to allow a person not to take the jab because of that one reason? That's what we want to look at here on the program today. So welcome to Viewpoint. I'm Chuck Chrismeyer. This conversation is always with ever-increasing conviction, talk that transforms. It's a big deal. The COVID message still matters. But what is the COVID message? Well, I guess it depends on who you talk to. I think there's a significance to the COVID message that many were becoming aware of, but perhaps very hesitant to voice, because they didn't want to be considered too religious or too spiritual, or some might say conspiratorial, and so they didn't voice it. Many pastors did not voice it. Other pastors said, if you don't take the jab, you're not a Christian. Did you know that? Pastors, prominent pastors said, you don't take the jab and you're not a Christian because you don't love your neighbor as yourself. Oh, well, would that same pastor say, if you don't take the mark of the beast, you're not a Christian because you don't love your neighbors yourself, and you might lose your children because of it? The government might take over your children, and therefore you must take the jab. So where does mustness come in? It creates a lot of mustiness in our thinking. And perhaps we can clear up some of it here on the program today. The COVID message still matters. The jab or my job? We'll be right back. Stay tuned.
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6: Again, I welcome you back to Viewpoint. Today, we're talking about we're resurrecting the subject of COVID, actually, because of things that are developing, and it helps us to understand the significance of what took place for the 5 years starting about the mid to end of 2019 and on 2020 and then on through the current date. So the COVID situation still matters. It really does. And now an indictment places one of Hawaii's highest ranked elected officials, a Democrat, in a broader public corruption case. Why? Well, part of the case has to do with monies received for giving favors with regard to COVID. Interesting. A conspiracy to commit bribery and falsifying campaign committee reports. Also, accepting campaign contributions in exchange for helping advance COVID-19 testing contract while serving in the state legislature. So in other words, money played a huge part in the COVID message. Money. Now, we know that it did with regard to the pharmaceutical companies that were involved in producing these things. It made billions and billions and billions of dollars for them. But it also increased the power and the perks of the position of other individuals, such as Dr. Fauci. Dr. Fauci's diary has now just been released, and it shows that he was so pompous about the issue of his standing with regard to the nation and the nations of the world that in his diary, he doesn't really talk about the dangers of COVID. He doesn't talk about the problems that he's dealing with. He just talks about how he's getting so popular and how he can't walk anywhere without people virtually bowing and scraping to him, that his name is more prominent than Donald Trump's, and so on. In other words, it was about power, perks, and position. When power, perks, and position come into the realm, everything else has to fall accordingly. So when power, perks, and position came into the role with regard to the teaching of Jesus of Nazareth, everything else had to fall. The scribes, the Pharisees, the Sadducees were so annoyed that they were infuriated by the fact that Jesus and his message was becoming, they feared it was becoming more popular than them. And therefore, they had to take him out. Pontius Pilate said it was but for envy that they brought him. It was about power, about perks, and about position. In fact, actually, Pontius Pilate's willingness, even though he said it was but for envy that they brought him, his willingness to accede to their demands also was about power, perks, and position. He wanted to preserve his power and his position with regard to the Roman Empire. He wanted to possess, keep the perks that came with that, because it made him a big cheese there in Palestine. So he wanted to protect power, perks, and position. So it worked on both sides, even though both of them were wrong and wicked motivations. So how about with regard to the COVID issue? Were the motivations righteous or unrighteous? I suppose it depends on who you talk to. But as more and more evidence became available and was available to Dr. Fauci and Dr. Collins, a so-called Christian head of the National Health Institute, it seems that they were willing to ignore the dangers in favor of, well, keeping the message coming. Let's just keep the message coming. It's safer that way to keep the message coming, even though we're increasingly informed and understand that there are great dangers associated with this jab. Unfortunately, I'm distilling now what really happened. Not going into all the details of that, much of that has been discussed already. But today we want to take a look at the aftermath of some of this. The jab or my job. And indeed, there are lawsuits that have been instituted across the country. I asked the question, how many lawsuits have been won by plaintiffs suing their employers? The answer, there is no comprehensive or official national tally tracking every individual court verdict won by plaintiffs, but a small number of high-profile jury trials have resulted in plaintiff wins alongside numerous multi-million dollar class actions and EEOC settlements. Jury verdicts in late 2024. A federal jury awarded roughly $12.7 million to a single worker in a Blue Cross case in Michigan, and another federal jury awarded $1 million each to six fired workers suing in San Francisco Bay's Rapid Transit, or BART, over denied religious accommodations. Prominent private and public employers have opted to settle rather than to face trial, such as a $10-plus million settlement by North Shore University Health System for over 500 healthcare workers, a $5 million settlement by Battelle Energy Alliance, an Idaho National Laboratory, and a $4.25 million agreement by AG Equipment. But there's a vast majority of individual employee lawsuits that have either been dismissed by the court, settled confidentially out of court, or remain pending 5 years later, with appellate rulings continuing to shape how lower courts handle these Title VII religious accommodation claims. So that gives a summary, sort of a distillation of the situation with regard to the lawsuits and the claims. So we're going to go into a little bit of detail with regard to this whole situation. As of November 8th of 2021, so we're looking at 5 years ago, four and a half years ago, well, five, approximately 224 million people in America, that is 67% of the total U.S. population, were fully vaccinated against COVID-19. On the same date, COVID-19 cases totaled 46 million, and U.S. deaths exceeded 752,000. As the number of cases, hospitalizations, and deaths continued to rise, so did the number of hospitals, health systems, and other healthcare institutions across the country mandate vaccination for employees. Developments at both the state and national levels were impacting who must be vaccinated and by when. So this came as a combination of events: orders from on high, exhortations from the president, exhortations and demands from governors, and then businesses following suit, and it echoed down the track so that within a very short period of time, the entire country was involved in under mandates. Now, were these mandates righteous or were they unrighteous? Were they rightly determined and placed upon the people, or were they wrongly placed upon the people? You can argue it, I suppose, both ways. One, you can say, well, yes, COVID was a serious thing sweeping the country, and a lot of people would lose their lives. On the other hand, what was not disclosed is that the number of people that were going to lose their lives from COVID was not that much greater than the number who had lost their lives from the flu the year before or the year before that. That just message just didn't seem to come out. Maybe the difference was maybe 15%, maybe 20%. Did that mandate then that every human being working in America should be mandated to take the shot or lose their job? And what happens when they lose their job? How is that benefiting the life, the welfare of the country, or children? And so the problem echoed on and on and on until the mandate movement was so great, so overwhelming, that people were terrified not to get and accede to the mandate. They just did. Their answer was, but I had to, or but I have to. That was their answer. But I had to, or I have to. Otherwise, I'll lose my job. Now, I want you to remember those words. Very important words for our time and for the times coming soon before us. In other words, the message then is a message for today that will affect untold masses of people in the near future. It's not what just happened then. It's the spirit of what happened then will be amplified in what is soon to happen. Are you listening? In April of 2021, Houston Methodist, a seven-hospital system, became the nation's first hospital system to require all employees to get vaccinated against COVID-19. Shortly thereafter, the system expanded the requirement to mandate vaccination for all employees and all medical staff with clinical privileges at any of the seven locations, including doctors, nurses, physicians' assistants, and others. Under the mandate, all 26,000 employees and medical staff were required to submit proof of full vaccination on or before June 7th, 2021, or submit required documentation for a medical or religious exemption by May 3rd, 2021. The requirement sparked protest among some members of the system staff and others in the community. To voice their objections to the requirement, many stood outside the Houston medical location, talking with the media and holding picket signs with phrases such as vaccinate or terminate, or the jab or my job. On June 7th, pursuant to the system's vaccination policy, 178 Houston Methodist employees received two-week suspensions without pay for noncompliance. 25 of those employees obtained vaccinations during the suspension period, thereby meeting the requirement. Therefore, those 25 employees were permitted to return to work, and the remaining 153 suspended opposition to the requirement. Of those, 117, led by registered nurse Jennifer Bridges, brought a suit against the system. The suit alleges that because the currently available COVID-19 vaccines were experimental and dangerous, Houston Methodist vaccine policy is violative of public policy and federal law. The plaintiffs further claim that firing employees for refusing vaccination constitutes wrongful termination. 2 weeks after the case was filed, the judge of the Southern District of Texas granted the system's motion to dismiss, upholding Houston Methodist vaccination policy. The opinion wholly rejected the plaintiff's claim, stating that Texas law only protects employees from being terminated for refusing to commit an act carrying criminal penalties to the worker, and that receiving a COVID-19 vaccine is not an illegal act and carries no criminal penalties. The opinion cited the Equal Opportunity Commission guidance stated that employers can require employees to be vaccinated against COVID-19, provided there are reasonable accommodations for those with disabilities, legitimate medical conditions, or sincerely held religious beliefs precluding vaccination. Now, so the majority of them lost their case. That was the first big case. So the plaintiffs are currently appealing to the U.S. Court of Appeals. 62 former U.S. Houston Methodist employees brought another lawsuit against the system, this time formally alleging wrongful termination. They lost their case. So that led to other hospitals, other medical providers, and so on around the country to follow the procedures of the Houston Medical Group. The jab or my job? That was really the issue. The jab or my job? Now, we take a look at some of the cases now that have come down to see what is really going on. Before we make application, we're going to make application, I've already hinted that, serious application to the impact, the ultimate effect of these lawsuits and what the courts have said or not said. In this case, a recent EEOC enforcement involving COVID-19 vaccines appears to go in hand with the administration's broader prioritizations of Christian issues. Now, this was published in 2026, just 2 months ago. We'll go into the depths of this one in just a few moments after the break. Then we'll take a look at three or four other cases, and then we're going to look at how did the courts distinguish then between those cases that they were going to uphold, the plaintiff's positions, and those that they rejected, which were the majority. It might be significant for all of us. We'll be back.
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6: 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So, the company settled with the EEOC. There were many reasons that were given, some of which I have already iterated to you, that people would provide for why they did not take the COVID shot. Some workers still submitted religious and disability accommodation requests, but the company refused to discuss them. So this settlement had to do with 43 fired workers and a 3-year consent decree requiring the company to train managers to comply with Title VII and the Americans with Disabilities Act. So this case was brought with regard to disabilities and that the COVID shot would affect people with disabilities. Not because they thought that the COVID shot was dangerous in general or only experimental or whatever any of those other reasons were. Then another case, 10.3 million settlements send strong warning to employers with vaccine mandates. Challenged a private healthcare company's COVID-19 vaccination policies to consider workers with religious objections when mandating vaccines, according to an attorney representing the plaintiffs. More than 500 current and former healthcare workers at Evanston, Illinois-based North Shore University Health System would receive a share of the settlement, $10.3 million, under an agreement reached, I guess it was Friday. Very current. The employees in this case sued the healthcare system because a vaccinated policy did not allow them to opt out for religious reasons. So there we have another issue. In the first EEOC case, they refused to hear anything about religion and dealt with it only according to disabilities. Here, the issue was a claim of religious exemption. Employees requested and were denied, 523 employees requested and were denied religious exemptions and or accommodations to its vaccine policy. So, that sends a strong warning to employers to consider those with religious objections when mandating vaccines. Then you got the problem of, are they real religious exemptions or are they concocted? And that's what some employers, many employers, tried to deal with. In San Francisco, 2 years ago, a federal jury sided with fired BART workers who sued the agency claiming they lost their jobs over a COVID vaccine mandate. They're going to receive over $1 million each. The employees claimed religious exemptions to the vaccine mandate, but said they were not accommodated by the transit agency and subsequently lost their jobs. BART did initially grant vaccine exemptions, but the plaintiffs argued they weren't accommodated. An accommodation could have meant that they were able to work from home or get tested regularly for COVID. They argued that none of that happened and they lost their jobs. So, there, BART must now pay a combined $7.8 million to all six former employees. Isn't that interesting? No accommodation made. If they were working from home, why were they still required to get the COVID vaccine by the employer when the party at working from home wasn't going to infect any of the people on the job? That was kind of the issue there. A leading global technology company with locations in 12 U.S. states specializing in electronics and computing products must pay $15 million and furnish other relief to resolve charges of religious and disability discrimination filed with the U.S. Equal Employment Opportunity Commission. The charges were filed in the Phoenix District in December of 2021. The EEOC found reasonable cause to believe that the company discriminated against a class of employees on the basis of religion and disability by denying their COVID-19 vaccine exemption requests and terminating employees who declined to receive vaccines. There was no pandemic exception to workers' civil rights and liberties. So, there we find two exceptions that were allowed. One was disabilities. The other was religious exemption. Next, coming 2 years ago, a federal appeals court ruled in favor of a former Philadelphia assistant district attorney who said she was fired for refusing to receive the COVID injection after claiming she was wrongfully denied a religious exemption. In another case, the Connecticut Supreme Court sent a case challenging Connecticut school vaccine religious exemption back to the Superior Court. In addition to these two decisions, at least 10 appellate courts had issued decisions in favor of employees who sued their employers over COVID-19 religious or moral exemptions or claims of exemption. So there we find favorable rulings for the people who claimed moral or spiritual exemption. No American should lose her job for living according to her sincerely held religious beliefs. Now, therein lies the issue. Sincerely held. That's the big issue. Are they sincerely held religious beliefs? Well, that then leads the court into determining what is a religious belief and what constitutes sincerely holding one. Does it mean you go to church? How often do you go to church? What church do you go to? What do they believe? How do we know that your belief is sincere? What's your motivation for going to church? And so on. You can begin to see how deeply this can go, requiring courts then to do something that might validate, might go against the United States Constitution, that the court should not, or the government should have no law, make no law that prohibits the free exercise of religion or tries to control it. So now the courts get nervous. How are we going to determine this issue? In Tennessee, a bioscientist was awarded for was fired for refusing COVID vaccine and was awarded $700,000 in damages. Refused to receive the mandated COVID injection. According to the lawsuit, her suit said that she firmly believes, based upon personal research, that all COVID-19 vaccines are derived from aborted fetus cell lines. She said she cannot in good conscience receive the shot because it would not only defile her body, but also anger and dishonor God. So the jury, a federal jury, found that she proved by a preponderance of the evidence that her decision to refuse the shot was based on a sincerely held religious belief. The jury awarded her $177,000 in back pay, $10,000 in compensatory damages, and $500,000 in punitive damages. So we see the matter of sincerely held religious belief begins to come to focus, other than disabilities, as the premier issue that the courts are looking at. A woman was fired from her position at Blue Cross Blue Shield, Michigan, for refusing to take the COVID injection. She was awarded $2.6 million by a jury. She worked as an IT specialist at Blue Cross Blue Shield for more than 30 years, filed a lawsuit against the company after she was fired when her request for religious exemption was denied. A Catholic woman, she was awarded $10 million in punitive damages, $1 million in non-economic damages, $1.3 million in front pay damages, and $350,000 in back pay damages. Blue Cross, the juror said that Blue Cross, Blue Shield, illegally discriminated against her when the company denied her request for religious exemption from its policy requiring the COVID injection. And they also found that the company illegally terminated her over the lack of the COVID vax. According to the attorney, Lisa is so thankful that a diverse jury of her peers saw through the company's bogus decision to terminate her after 38 years of service. The religious accommodation process was meant to stamp out religious beliefs of employees and promote COVID-19 vaccine within the company. Now we're getting to a motivational issue among companies and even within the government that goes beyond just protecting health. It goes to a hidden motivation to get rid of Christian convictions. We don't want those in our among our staff. We don't want those in our government. We don't want those in our business. Now things are getting more complex. A federal court ruled in favor of a 20-year-old Kaiser Permanente employee fired for refusing the COVID shot. The appeals court ruled in favor of the 20-year-old Kaiser Permanente employee who was fired after requesting a religious exemption for the company's mandate to get the shot. She received approval initially for her religious exemption as a remote worker, but later Kaiser revoked it after questioning her about her faith and medical history. Now we start getting into that complexity. What is religious faith? What is sincerely held religious faith? Who gets to determine it? A court? An atheist judge?

0: find out, what is the message for you and for me today?
1: Have you ever considered what the early church was like? Many people are developing a heart longing for greater fulfillment in our practices as Christians. A recent study showed 53,000 people a week are leaving the back door of America's churches in frustration. What is going on? Why has there not been even a 1% gain among followers of Christ in the last 25 years? Could it be that God is seeking to restore first century Christianity for the 21st century? Jesus said, "I'll build my church." Is Christ by His Spirit stirring to prepare the church for the 21st century? The early church prayed together and broke bread from house to house. They were family, and it was said by all who observed, "Behold how they love one another." Incredible.
2: 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We can revive first century Christianity for the 21st century.
1: It's about people, not programs. 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
0: As we launch into this final segment of our program here today on Viewpoint, concerning COVID, the COVID message that still speaks, I want to present to you my book, Antichrist, How to Identify the Coming Imposter. Antichrist, How to Identify the Coming Imposter. You say, what does that have to do with COVID? It has everything to do with COVID, friends. It's not COVID itself. It's that COVID presented the issue that is so seriously, what should we say? So it should be of such deep concern to a professing Christians. It's not the COVID itself. It's how it was dealt with, the attitudes that were involved, the legal processes that were involved, the leadership, both political and business, that took upon themselves to determine what was right, what was wrong, what was true, what was untrue, while at the same time being radically dishonest within themselves, as is now being revealed through Dr. Fauci's journal and through many, many other pieces of information, much of which we talked about historically here on this program, where the actual benefit of the so-called jab cannot truly be proven. Because vast numbers of people died or were severely injured as a result of taking the jab, which was not reported, which they carefully did not report, even though they knew as early as 2021. Dr. Collins, Dr. Fauci knew as early as 2021 that those problems were serious, were real, but they hid them. Why did they hide them? Because they determined that it would be better to superimpose on all humankind a mandate that they themselves determined to be the best idea, notwithstanding the fact that they didn't even have all the information. And a lot of the information they did have was not in favor of the decisions that they made. In other words, they deceived the people. Oh, they had their reasons for deceiving the people. Some of it was money. Some of it was power. Some of it was perks, position. But all combined worked, whether it was in government, whether it was in the leadership within government-overseen medical authorities, such as the National Institute of Health or Dr. Fauci, Dr. Collins, whether it had to do with hospitals, whether it had to do with medical associations that marched in lockstep, bringing dishonor in effect to the credibility of their associations, because all they did was march in lockstep to orders from on high, just like Adolf Eichmann did in response to German mandates from Herr Hitler. Eichler suffered the death penalty

0: doing exactly what these people did with regard to COVID. He was not excused because he did follow orders. I want you to think about the import of that. You and I, as human beings, are required to do right, not just follow orders. And that brings a level of discernment that you and I are required to make when it comes to decisions whether to follow orders or not. It's not that we want to be anti-law or anti-order. No, we're anti-evil. The fear of the Lord is to hate evil. So when we decide that we're more interested in pleasing people than hating evil, we got a problem. And that's what happened here. On a monumental scale, the entire business world capitulated to it. The entire medical world capitulated to it. Doctors did no independent research on their own. They just said, also, this is what they're saying from on high. Also, this is what we're going to do. And then would tell their patients, no problem. They lied. Now, let's put it this way. You might say, well, they didn't really lie. They just didn't tell the whole truth. Well, when I called a witness to the stand as a trial lawyer, the court clerk would ask them to raise their right to stand and raise their right hand and say after me, do you now swear that the testimony you shall give before this court shall be the truth, the whole truth, and nothing but the truth, so help me God? I never yet heard a witness say that they wouldn't do that. And yet they proceeded to lie, to dissimulate. So I had to use cross-examination to undo their lying and to prove their dissimulation. That's what cross-examination is about. That's why I loved it so much. It was amazing what you could draw out from people ultimately through cross-examination. Now, there's a sense in which right now we're cross-examining our whole society, our whole country, the whole medical profession. I have a number of very close relatives in the medical profession at every level. They understand exactly what we're talking about. And they themselves have had to deal with these mandates. How do we deal with these mandates, honestly? The best thing you can do, if you're sincere, is make a perfectly religious, spiritually based opposition. My commitment to the Word of God, to the authority in the Scriptures, is such that I cannot submit to this jab or whatever it is that's coming down the pike. There might be another jab. There might be a chip coming down the pike. Same issue. That's why we're talking about it this way, because the message is echoing to our time right now. It's not over. We're bringing it back so that we can use this as a means of getting under our spiritual skin and talking about it in reality, because it's not over yet. COVID is merely a shoehorn that ushered in a much bigger issue for us. And that is, how easily will we as professing Christians succumb or submit to ungodly authority? Will we be able to determine ungodly authority? Are we willing to take our lumps, so to speak, as so many did, knowing they were going to lose their jobs? Some people were hit very, very hard. as a result of losing their jobs. But they determined it would be better for them to lose their jobs in integrity than to take the jab and the risks that attended to the jab and trust what may. Que sera, sera. So they made the decision on the basis of principle. Now, the Bible tells us very clearly that we're all going to face this issue. All of humankind is going to face this issue, and particularly Christians. We know that in Revelation chapter 13. In Revelation chapter 13, it talks about the rise of a counterfeit Christ figure. We call him the Antichrist. Not an Antichrist, the Antichrist. He is the ultimate incarnation, shall we say, of Satan and all of his evil intents to rule the world with unrighteousness. And he will, through his false prophet, compel every man, woman, and child on the planet to receive a mark. Now, it's not a COVID shot necessarily, but it may be marketed partly that way. That's what Bill Gates has in mind with his patent application that went in what was it, 2023, somewhere around there. His patent application, some people would call it the 666 patent application, that merged together all medical treatment and all financial control in one chip kind of a situation where a global government could control, manage all of that under a digital worldwide system. Friends, don't you realize that's where the digital system is going? That's what it's all about. It will be marketed for all kinds of wonderful things. It will make things easier, quicker, and so on. But it also will give up control. And ultimately, that's what it's really all about. Control. So that a one world government will be able to control your money, that which is in your name, whether you can receive it, whether you can use it, for what you can use it, your medical treatment, whether you're going to be entitled to it or not, what reasons you will not be able to be entitled to it, maybe because you didn't receive the mark. You won't be able to spend your money for food or for gasoline or for whatever else because you didn't receive the mark. Are you beginning to understand? It's not a game. This is not something that far off now. All of the forces of our world right now, the governmental forces, the business forces, and so on, are looking at 2030 as the threshold date for instituting the globalization, the digital globalization of the world. Do you realize that? And when that happens, it will be marketed so wonderful. This will be the greatest thing since sliced bread. You'll be able to save yourself from so many problems, and we'll be able to provide the most astounding medical treatment instantly all over the world, and money will be so easily transferred back and forth. It will protect against stealing your funds and so on, except for the government. You see, the message of COVID is really a much bigger message. It's a message that will echo into eternity. You could call it the message and the mark. The message and the mark. Now, I urge you to get a copy of my book, Antichrist, How to Identify the Coming Imposter, because it will help you to see the bigger picture. It's not talking about COVID. It's talking about what is going to happen, what the Bible says is going to happen, very much how it is going to happen and is already happening. This is not a conspiracy theory. This is what Jesus has said. It's right there in the book of Revelation. It's called the Apocalypse of Jesus Christ, the unveiling of Jesus Christ. That's what it's called. We either believe it or we don't. If you believe it, then you will adjust your mind and your heart the way you teach your children and your grandchildren, pastors, the way you teach or don't teach your people that are relying upon you to lead them in the way and the path of righteousness for His name's sake, not for your name's sake, for His name's sake. These are challenging times. 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Tell your friends, Romans and country, about the radio program, will you? 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
1: Many people believe that in order to make a lasting change, they must run for federal office or appeal to the president. But the truth is, we can have the biggest impact when we start small. Every one of us has a sphere of influence. We all have a role to play in guiding our neighborhoods and communities. While federal and state legislative efforts continue to push against abortion, local county officials are banning abortion. Take, for example, Scurry County, Texas, which just became the 24th county in America to ban abortion. The unanimous measure declared the county is a sanctuary for the unborn and will be enforced by citizen lawsuits. These local measures create an environment where Planned Parenthood and others are unwilling or unable to do business.
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3: 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This would keep the federal agencies funded into March. This comes at a time when alleged details over a border agreement were leaked over the weekend, causing Senate Republicans to remind people not to believe everything they read on the internet.
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4: We're all living for something. Hi, I'm Chuck Bentley with My Money Life from Crown. The question is, are we living for ourselves, for others, or for God? Many people spend their lives pursuing personal comfort, success, and fulfillment. Decisions revolve around what they want, what they can achieve, and what they can accumulate. It's an easy way to live because our natural tendency is to put ourselves first. Others dedicate their lives to serving family, friends, and their communities. While that's noble and admirable, living for others can become exhausting unless it's rooted in something deeper. Scripture points us to a higher calling. Jesus said that the greatest commandment is to love the Lord your God with all of your heart, soul, mind, and strength. Making God our highest priority brings clarity to all of life. 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The Apostle Paul said in Galatians 2:20, I've been crucified with Christ, and I no longer live, but Christ lives in me. 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They belong to the Lord. 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
5: American Family News, I'm Rusty Pugh. Republicans are seeking to hold Dr. Anthony Fauci in contempt of Congress following his Senate testimony Wednesday, during which the former public health official repeatedly invoked the Fifth Amendment. Chad Pergram has more from Capitol Hill.
6: Lawmakers send a referral to DOJ hoping for prosecution. Top Senate leaders believe that's in order for Fauci. But contempt is not that simple. The committee chaired by Paul will vote next week to send a contempt of Congress resolution to the Senate floor. But there, it faces a filibuster, so this probably never gets to the DOJ. Paul insists that Fauci had no right to invoke the Fifth. That's because former President Biden issued a pardon.
7: Because you refused to answer, citing a privilege that is unsupported, because of your pardon, and after being denied to do so, this committee has scheduled a vote next week on a resolution certifying your contempt.
5: Education experts are now raising concerns over teacher training programs that they say are pushing radical theories that undermine parents and drive a wedge between their children. More than 20 states across the nation are either implementing or endorsing the new programs. Nikki Neely is founder of Defending Education.
8: There are so many problems in schools today, and the fact that they are coming from teachers themselves, seeing programs like radical liberated ethnic studies programs, teaching children to identify both themselves and their peers through the lens of identity politics first, through race, through sex, and then to treat others accordingly, is baking racism, hate, and sexism, et cetera, into children from a very young age, and at an age when they're not able to defend themselves from that. And if parents don't know what's going on, then it's impossible for parents to actually be able to push back against some of these toxic ideas.
5: The state of Minnesota has plans to put so-called transgender dolls in front of students in schools as young as 4 years old. Caleb Castile has more.
9: Long gone are the days when Barbies were the only dolls that made news headlines. Now a program developed at the University of Minnesota is set to attempt to put these gender-affirming toys in the hands of kids from ages 4 to 10. The dolls feature removable body parts and several different clothing choices and hairstyles. This was meant to be used as a therapeutic tool for educators to be able to teach children that gender is based on how you think and feel rather than one's biological sex. Defending Education says that the issues aren't simply the dolls. The organization wrote on X that, quote, "It's that there is no indication parents have been notified this program is coming to schools or whether they'll be allowed to opt their children out." Paul Runko, Defending Education's Senior Director of Strategic Initiatives, says that this is the group's reason for concern.
10: Parents have the right to know what's happening with their child at school, especially on sensitive topics involving sex, gender, and mental health.
9: Defending Ed has filed a privacy complaint against the state of Minnesota for violations of the Protection of Pupils' Rights Amendments with the U.S. Departments of Education and Justice. Runko says that due to the Supreme Court ruling in Mahmoud v. Taylor, parents have the right to decide whether content such as this is appropriate for their child to be learning about in school.
10: So parents, under Mahmoud v. Taylor Supreme Court decision, should go to their school districts and say, "It's my right as a parent to opt out of these LGBTQ plus materials at school, and you know, by law, you have to allow me to do so."
9: I'm Caleb Castile.
5: The body of a teen is identified after she vanished half a century ago.
11: 15-year-old Michelle Louise Collier disappeared from Fresno, California in 1978. Her body was finally found, buried in a shallow grave beneath a vineyard, reopening a murder mystery that had gone cold for nearly five decades. A few months after disappearing, a tractor operator found her skeletal remains, but investigators could not identify the teen. Her family spent the years wondering what happened before finally learning Michelle had been the unidentified homicide victim. Her sister now demanding her killer be found. Chris DeMeo, Fox News.
5: And finally, more signs the job market is holding up.
12: There was a slight increase in the number of people filing for unemployment benefits last week, though new claims remained historically low. Jobless benefits rose by 9,000 to 197,000. The number of claims recently have been at the lowest levels in more than 50 years. Continuing claims, those remaining on benefits in the previous week, declined to 1.78 million. Ginny Cosola, Fox News.
5: More news online at AFN.net. I'm Rusty Pugh.
13: I'm Steve O'Dell with Mission Network News. One in seven Christians lives under high levels of persecution, says International Christian Concern. The Christian Post calls it a pervasive human rights crisis. Todd Nettleton with Voice of the Martyrs USA says,
14: I had underlined that not from the standpoint of what it says, but just how different it is from how VOM views. From a political perspective, yes, it is a human rights crisis. But from the standpoint of we as Christian believers, this is exactly what Jesus said was going to happen.
13: God often grows persecuted churches the fastest. Religious freedom matters, but Nettleton believes our first response to persecution should be walking alongside the family of God in prayer, not politics. Nettleton tells the story of Bob Fu, who used to pray for Christians to get out of prison soon. After his imprisonment in China, he instead began to pray God would empower believers in prison, pray for the persecuted church. And today is World Day Against Trafficking. Mission India works with local Christian partners in India to prevent trafficking before it begins with adult literacy classes. Raina Miller with Mission India says when adults can read, they can better provide for their family, and they're less susceptible to traffickers.
15: Sometimes all it takes is for them to just be knowledgeable that this is a problem. so that if someone shows up and tries to trick them into being trafficked, they know what signs to watch out for, and they know to say no.
13: The adult literacy class teachers also introduce students to the gospel.
15: They're finding their worth in Jesus, and they're seeing him provide for them through this caring teacher who is discipling them and just preparing them for life in general.
13: Pray trafficking survivors find freedom, and for those at risk, to have tools and confidence in Christ. 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I'm Steve O'Dell.
16: 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I'm Dr. James Dobson, and I'm thrilled that you've joined us.
17: No marriage is so far gone that God cannot restore it. That is the firm belief that our guests on today's edition of Family Talk hold to. I'm Roger Marsh, and welcome to Dr. James Dobson's Family Talk, the broadcast division of the Dr. James Dobson Family Institute. And joining me today on the broadcast are Shane and Sheila Pitcock. They are the co-founders of the ministry called Journey to Unity. And not only do they have a passion for helping couples find hope and healing through marriage coaching, but they also have an incredible testimony of, in their own words, quote unquote, living through the heartbreak, disconnection, and emotional distance that many couples face and experiencing firsthand the power of God's healing and how it can restore even the most wounded of marriages. That's a long quote. We're going to break that down in just a moment. There's a lot to get to today, and I'm very excited to dive into it. But first and foremost, Shane and Sheila Pitcock, welcome to Dr. James Dobson's Family Talk. It's good to have you on the program today.
18: It's good to be here. Thank you so much for the opportunity. We're grateful for what God has done in us and how we can possibly help others as well.
19: Yes, we're so thankful to be here.
17: Well, you come highly recommended to us, because I know our president and chairman of our board of directors, Dr. Bart Brock, highly recommends the Journey to Unity ministry. And I know Dr. Dobson would be looking at this and saying, Roger, get out of the chair. I want to have this conversation, because the idea that you are not only helping couples in this area of, you know, marriage restoration and reconciliation in some cases, but also you have a story to tell as well that you've been very open and transparent about. So let's start at the very beginning. Shane and Sheila, how did you two meet? I mean, and I'm going to ask Sheila this first, because that's you get a much clearer representation from her. Was it love at first sight, first time you met Shane?
19: That's a very interesting story. So we actually met country dancing. And
17: really?
19: So I used to joke with the Lord, you know, about the Lord knew that he was going to have to bring my husband to a place where we were dancing, because that's what I was doing at the time. So that's evidence that the Lord will meet you where you're at. And so when Shane and I met, yes, it was very much interest at first sight. But is it okay if I share the...
18: Please. You have the mic, obviously.
19: Well, the twist of that was one of my friends was sitting in his lap at the time that I noticed him.
17: That got your attention. Okay, sure.
19: So yeah, it did actually get my attention. So I thought, well, this friend found a cute cowboy. And so... but later that evening, we did end up dancing together, and that was the beginning of, you know, a weekend of getting to know each other. And, he came looking for me where he knew I was dancing at one point, and I went back looking for him where he was. So yes, that was the beginning of a very long story.
17: Okay, Shane, let's hear your side of the story now. I mean, this is a very compelling tale from her. But talk about that.
18: We frequented two different locations. So the fact that I had to go looking for her, she knew that I was looking for her because I wouldn't normally go to that particular location, and vice versa. When she came walking in the door where I go dancing, you know, then I knew she was out there looking for me as well. But that night that I saw her walk through the door of this birthday party celebration that we were attending, it was an answer to prayer, because I had given up looking not just 2 weeks prior to that and said, Lord, you're going to have to bring her to me and let me know when that happens, because I'm just going to go about my life the way that I know to do. And sure enough, when she walked in the door, as clear as day, I believe the Holy Spirit said, that's your wife. So it took another 2 or 3 days to confirm that with her to get the same message. But
20: yeah,
18: that's what I believed in the moment. And we just pursued it from that point forward.
20: Wow. So you guys met and it wasn't very long before you were talking marriage, from what I understand.
18: Actually, that's true, because we were engaged 2 weeks later and we were married 5 months later.
20: Oh, my goodness. Now, and then everything else was lollipops and raindrops and happily ever after, I'm sure.
19: I wish that was the case. I don't recommend the dating for 2 weeks and getting married in 5 months plan, but God has used it. And
20: I was gonna ask you, what was it about each other that you saw and said, you know, after 2 weeks, we just know? I mean, was it really the Holy Spirit, or was there some kind of biological clock saying, gosh, I'm almost a certain age and I thought I'd be married by now? I mean, be as honest as you care to be, as candid as you were. But I know a lot of people, there was someone in my world years ago, I mean, when I was a young boy going to church at a Southern California congregation, and one of the ushers there met his wife and asked her to marry him the night they were introduced. And she pushed him off for 3 whole weeks before she said yes. And they were married 70 years. You know, I mean, it's so sometimes it does happen that quickly. For you guys, you kind of felt this compulsion. And what was it like once you said, I do, and exchanged vows 5 months after you met? Was it love at first sight that all of a sudden, what in the heck did I do?
18: It depends on which side of the story you get.
20: Yeah.
18: For me, I thought things were wonderful. Mm-hmm. And for me, Sheila was a great wife. She did everything possible to ensure that the home was functioning well and all of what I was looking for as, you know, in marriage. It was 3 years before our first child came along. So part of that was complications that we had early on. But the other part of it was that we were settling into what it meant for us to be a couple. And so I thought things were great.
20: Mm-hmm. Sheila, a little different perspective from you.
19: Well, one of the things, the first question that you asked about kind of what drew us to each other so quickly. And one of the things for me was Shane was very transparent emotionally with me. He shared his heart and he was seemed to truly be interested in mine. And I felt like I could open up and kind of be myself and those types of things. And so I thought I was going to live this fairy tale life and we were going to live happily ever after.
20: Mm-hmm.
19: And so, several months into the relationship there, we were just having a conversation and something happened. A trigger happened and, I saw a side of him that I hadn't seen before and I didn't know how to respond. And I was not raised in conflict of any kind. Literally, I did not know that married people fought. Mm-hmm. And so when this conflict happened and I had no tools to deal with it, it took me off guard and it started a path for me of like self-protecting and emotionally and just not knowing how to handle or work through the conflict.
20: Now, what's interesting about that, talking with Shane and Sheila Pitcock here on Dr. James Dobson's Family Talk, I can completely resonate with what you're saying, Sheila. My parents were married for 70 years. They were the perfect couple. They really did have a good marriage. I mean, it was coming from kind of dysfunctional homes that they did. They became best friends and they had a wonderful marriage. I never saw them argue. Heck, I barely even saw them kiss. I mean, they handled everything just, you know, on their own terms. So when I got married, all of a sudden, and conflict showed up, I'm like, what am I doing? What's going on? Something's broken here. Instead of, no, we just disagree. But it feels strange, doesn't it? When you don't have that modeled in home that yes, conflict does happen. It's unavoidable, but you have ways that you can work through it. I'm sure that just really kind of set your head spinning. And then you're married to Mr. Wonderful, who's over here going, we got a great marriage. This is just wonderful. And I'm sure that had to be really infuriating for you. I'm going to ask Shane the question here, because this is a tender one to ask a husband. But Sheila's in this kind of turmoil. When did you first realize that all of a sudden it's like, wait, maybe we don't have the great marriage I thought we did?
18: Mm-hmm. Quite honestly, for me, I did not have any kind of awareness until Sheila started focusing her attention more towards our children. And so that was 3 years in when our first one was born, and I no longer got the attention from her. And mm-hmm. she did everything possible to try to make everything right. And I did not realize the level of conflict I brought into the marriage.
20: Interesting.
18: My home was completely abusive, mentally, emotionally, spiritually. There was some very heavy-handed punishment. And so I was nothing but conflict in the relationship. And she never saw conflict. So now not only do you have a real situation where it's worse than oil and water, I just had no clue. And I had no idea that this really was going on. Sheila didn't say anything, and I didn't know anything, and I was clueless. So I was just replicating the family life I grew up with and putting that on Sheila, and then became more and more controlling of the more and more children that we have. We have three grown adult children now, and they have survived, and fortunately God has saved them from a path of their own destruction. So you know, based on what they lived in for 13-14 years, this went on, that Sheila just did not have the strength and understanding of what do I do about this and how it's going, until somebody was able to come alongside her and provide her the support she need to create a boundary to say, this is no longer acceptable.
20: You know, and Shane, you brought up something very interesting I want to underscore before we get back into Sheila's response to this, if I may. And that is the fact that you were talking about the abusive home that you grew up in, and you mentioned emotional, you mentioned verbal, you mentioned spiritual. You didn't mention physical. And I think a lot of people, when you hear the word abuse, the first thing they think of is, oh yeah, dad's an alcoholic or mom's a rager and stuff gets thrown. And, you know, people are there's some kind of physical connection here, but not having seen that ever, you know, and the fact you probably didn't even realize there was abuse going on in your home. That was normal for that's what you were used to. Is that an accurate assessment of what you
18: That is very accurate. And I knew it was not a normal family. But then I didn't know anything as a contrary to that. Mm-hmm. So it really took me off guard to have to come to awareness that that was full out manipulation and control in an overly expressive way that was abuse. And a lot of people don't understand the correlation of mental, emotional, and even spiritual abuse when it comes to exacerbated, overextended, over control on somebody else.
20: Sheila, what was the point for you where you said, okay, enough's enough, I've got to do something? Shane mentioned a reference to someone coming alongside you and helping you. I'm sure that, you know, not only did you knew it was wrong, what was happening, but you didn't really have the skills at that point, it sounds like, to address it, to try to work through it. What was the turning point for you in terms of getting that help?
19: So as far as I was raised in a very legalistic religion where women had very limited, in my perspective as a child, I felt like women didn't really hold much value.
20: Interesting.
19: And so when all of this conflict started happening in our family.
20: Oh, it's still tender, isn't it?
19: My belief at that time was it was all my fault.
20: Oh.
19: That I wasn't a godly enough wife. If I was just a better wife, then he wouldn't have any reason to be angry. So I spent a lot of years just trying to be really nice, manage the environment, not give him a reason to be angry and feeling sorry.
20: No. I mean, you can tell it's still very tender, and it's something that you experience where the juxtaposition, the conflict paradox, if you will, of the spiritual obedience versus the pain that you were experiencing and realizing there was something wrong in your spirit was saying there's something wrong in this marriage.
19: Right.
20: That still resonates.
19: Yeah. And so we were actually living with some friends. We actually had an adventure. So
20: okay.
19: In Colorado, we decided that we would sell the house and live in an RV and be able to have some family adventures while the kids were young and I could homeschool. And so we were living in an RV, and that became kind of the pressure cooker that brought everything to the surface, because when you're living with five people in 380 square feet, you can't just go to the other side of the house and escape it.
14: Yeah.
19: And so it really did become this pressure cooker where all of this stuff started bubbling to the surface and we didn't know what to do with it. Mm-hmm. But when that, during part of that transition, we actually stayed several weeks with some friends. And during that time, they were able to witness some of what was the reality of our, mm-hmm. of our relationship. And so they were the ones that actually came alongside and said, this isn't normal. Let us help you guys. And they actually were the ones that helped us get into counseling initially.
14: Wow.
19: And so, you know, Shane was saying he didn't realize it was abusive when he was growing up. Well, it took me 5 sessions with a professional counselor before I could admit that I had been living in an abusive situation because it wasn't physical.
14: Mm-hmm.
19: And so that was the turning point for me. I had this couple that came alongside, helped me see, and then got me connected with professional counseling to actually see, no, this isn't normal. It's not your fault. And let's start figuring out a way out. Now, at that point, I thought boundaries were mean. Christian women don't mm-hmm. do that. They're just brick right. walls that shut people out. And so having to learn those boundaries and healthy skills felt very foreign to me and very uncomfortable at the time.
20: Yeah, looking at your work, I know one of the quotes you have is that boundaries aren't that brick wall you just described. They're really more of a fence. Talk about what's that fence made out of? Is it wrought iron? Is it chain link? Is it hay and straw with duct tape? I mean, what kind of fence are we talking about?
18: It depends on what's necessary at the time, Roger.
20: Okay, okay. Fair enough.
19: Yeah. Dr. Henry Cloud's boundaries book was super valuable to me in that season. It was actually recommended to me by a mentor. And so that's where I kind of got the analogy that, okay, it's not a brick wall, it's a fence. But in my mind, as I painted the picture of that fence, I guess I would say I'm a Texas girl. So it's a wooden fence with the giant metal in between, not chicken wire, bigger than that.
20: Yeah.
19: But the most powerful thing about that to me was I learned that the fence has a gate in it and I got to control the gate. And that rocked my world because mm-hmm. I hadn't really had control of much up until that point.
20: Mm-hmm.
19: And to realize that I got to control what came in my yard, what needed to be on the other side of the yard. And then a few years into that, the Lord actually gave me a download. He speaks to me in pictures a lot. And so he gave me a picture of emotional boundaries because that's harder to put into words and be tangible. Mm-hmm. So I understood the fence and the gate and I was doing well with that. But then these emotional boundaries, when the gate is closed and somebody else is on the other side and throwing garbage over your fence.
20: Oh, no.
19: And what do you do with that? Right? That's when somebody's trashing your emotional boundaries.
20: Uh-huh.
19: And so the Lord showed me a giant, in Texas, we call them skidsters. They're little, you know, yard tractors that they use for landscaping and mm-hmm. they have a bucket on the front. And so he showed me that in the backyard and he said, this is like your Roomba vacuum, but for your yard. So when somebody's throwing emotional garbage over your fence, me as a recovering people pleaser, at the time I would scurry around. I would spend all this energy, manage the environment, clean this up. So this and that, and all of this energy and emotion was going into cleaning up something that wasn't mine in the first place. And the Lord said, when that happens and you sense that there's garbage in your yard that's not yours, I want you to just turn your head and let me clean it up. You just tell me, your Roomba tractor, mm-hmm. to go and clean up that emotional mess. And then I will put it back over the fence where it belongs.
20: Oh.
19: And so that was just a very practical visual that has helped me in that process of not picking up and cleaning up any longer things that weren't mine to deal with.
20: Oh my gosh, Sheila, that's such a beautiful word picture of the boundaries that God wants us to set and the role that he plays. Because I was thinking the same thing you were. Oh my goodness, so does this skip thing go on Roomba mode where you just turn it on, it goes out and cleans it up for you, and you realize, well, no, that's God's responsibility. Talking with Shane and Sheila Pitcock, the co-founders of the ministry Journey to Unity, on today's edition of Dr. James Dobson's Family Talk, and we have a link for their site up at jdfi.org. Okay, Shane, I'm going to turn the spotlight on you for a second because because you realize that as Sheila's getting this help and she's getting whole, that you play a huge role in some of the emotional garbage that was going on there too. What was it like for you? She said five sessions and all of a sudden she began to realize her role in it. Were you enthusiastic, encouraged, willing to go to counseling, or was this just something like, okay, she wants to do it, I'll do anything just to put a smile on her face again?
18: At first, no. In all honesty, when somebody who is down the path, and I'll use the word, but I don't like the label of a narcissistic way of living, it becomes extremely selfish, focused, and oriented towards what makes me happy. And the fact that she no longer responded to what I asked for, or she would put up a boundary saying, I'm not going to acknowledge that any longer, had a wake-up effect to me. And the fact that I had to realize, okay, do I want to keep my marriage, or do I take my own selfishness and move on? And, you know, the Lord definitely got my attention. And actually, I knew Jesus as my Savior at this point, but I never acknowledged God as my Father. And that was a completely different transition that I had to learn because of my own father wounds, if you will, because of the abusiveness that I was raised in, you know, career Army military man and, you know, an Army brat raising up. You know, I didn't know anything but the rules and regulations and punishment if you don't do it right.
20: Sure.
18: And so I had to learn to be empathetic. I had to learn to understand what she was going through. I had to learn so much that was foreign to me. And it came in the fact that, oh, I ran up against this boundary. Nope, that boundary. Nope, that boundary. And it was very much a difficult thing for me to adjust to because there were so many boundaries at first and I didn't appreciate any of them. And I would knock them down. I would run through them. I would throw the emotional blanket over her entire yard, if you will. I would do everything possible to try to get her back into my control. And when that was not working, in all honesty, I had to come to terms with it. And, you know, God the Father sat beside me in his perfect love and said, how's this working for you, Shane? I'm like, obviously my way is not working so well. He said, oh, would you like a way out of this? I mean, just conversational questioning of where are you at in your heart? Like he asked Adam, where are you? He wasn't because he didn't know where Adam was. It was because he wanted Adam to come to terms
20: with
18: what was going on in his own heart, right?
20: Sure.
18: And that's the God the Father did for me in his perfect love. And you talk about the tenderness of his love. It still gets me today of the fact that he met me where I was, loved me through it and it was, and said, I have a way out. And gave me a promise that I will restore and redeem all if you're willing to surrender what you want to do. And it just became a life of surrender of that point forward. I can't claim any glory of my own, quite honestly, because every time I tried, I messed it up. But every time I surrendered, God's glory was shining through and brought our relationship closer together.
20: This is such a beautiful love story that Shane and Sheila Pitcock have. And I love the fact that it's still a work in progress. I mean, you can still see there's tenderness from some of the hurts from their childhood growing up. And even then their first few years of marriage where there was a lot of tension. And yet Journey to Unity is the ministry that they now have co-founded and lead and are helping couples all over the country with all sorts of resources that we'll put a link for up at jdfi.org. Well, we've gotten to the point now where your marriage is a complete shambles and, we're trying to put it back together again. And Sheila's setting up boundaries and Shane keeps throwing emotional trash over the fence. I hate to leave our listeners right here at this moment, but we've run out of time for today's program. So can you come back on our next edition of Family Talk and let us know how you got to the place where you are right now?
18: We would love to, because it's all about God's hope and his redemption.
19: Yes, the story's not done until you hear what God did.
20: Two weeks engaged, married 5 months later, and a marriage that nearly came apart before God put it back together. And I promise you, you will not want to miss part two of this conversation because the best part of their story is still to come. On today's edition of Dr. James Dobson's Family Talk, you've been listening to my conversation with Shane and Sheila Pitcock, the co-founders of the marriage ministry Journey to Unity. 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And when you go to our website, you'll also find a link for the Journey to Unity site as well. That's journey2unity.com. 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Box 39000, Colorado Springs, Colorado, the zip code 80949. 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Be sure to tune in again next time when I'll continue my conversation with Shane and Sheila Pitcock. 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That's coming up right here on the next edition of Dr. James Dobson's Family Talk, the voice you trust for the family you love. 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
26: Very thankful to be here again, Rob. Thanks.
25: Harlan, after that opening, I'm sure some listeners are wondering, now, how can your home actually help lower your tax bill? So that's where a reverse mortgage may come into play. Why are reverse mortgage proceeds treated differently from other sources of income?
26: Well, so many people, Rob, think that you sell your house when you do a reverse mortgage, but you don't. They're simply loan advances. It's not earned or investment income, so it never shows up on your 1040. It doesn't push retirees into a higher federal or state bracket or trigger any Medicare IRMA surcharges. Every dollar that comes from a house is a dollar that you don't have to withdraw and pay tax on from other sources, so you can control your brackets and the amount of money that you're making. It is not income. It is technically borrowed money, so it never goes on your 1040.
25: Yeah, of course. And let's talk about how that can be used as a part of a financial planning strategy, particularly using this tax-free home equity to manage the timing and even the amount of IRA or 401k withdrawals.
26: Yeah, it's a really a big issue even when you take Social Security because 80% of Social Security can be taxed. And when you're pulling money out of any IRAs, sometimes you're forced to with RMDs, but before that time comes, it directly lowers the annual tax bill if some of the money that you're using comes from the house itself. So smaller withdrawals simply keep income below key thresholds, whatever the planning is, standard deductions, bracket jumps, state tax cliffs. And meanwhile, the untouched retirement balance continues to compound and grows greater often than what you lose in the amount of equity because that's continuing to grow untouched.
0: This strategy also may make Roth conversions more efficient. Walk us through how that works.
26: Well, I started working with Ed Slott a number of years ago on this. He's kind of an IRA guru, and we started running some numbers on Roth conversions because a lot of people don't want to do Roth conversions because they got to pay so much tax, and it decreases the amount of money that they have in their investment account. So most advisors believe taxes are at a low point, so it makes sense to pay tax now, perhaps at a known lower bracket than what it is going to be later, and then that tax-free growth continues. Reverse mortgage cash can handle the conversion tax bill in April instead of pulling even more out of the IRA to pay the taxes. So because the HECM also covers living costs, retirees can convert only the portion that keeps them within their desired bracket. So over time, that builds a pool of tax-free Roth assets that will never be taxed and that, quite frankly, the heirs can inherit tax-free money instead of a taxable time bomb when mom and dad pass away.
0: Yeah. Now you heard Harlan mention a HECM. That's a home equity conversion mortgage, kind of the technical name for a reverse mortgage. Harlan, there's also a portfolio protection benefit here, particularly regarding what's called sequence of returns risk. So how can a reverse mortgage help retirees protect their investments specifically during a market downturn?
26: You know, this is something that I really never understood until I spent a lot of time with Dr. Wade Fow, who does a PhD and a CFA that does tons of research on this particular issue. And you're forced to take money out when you need income in retirement, whether the market is up or down. So a lot of advisors simply use the reverse mortgage as a buffer asset that is drawn from whenever the markets go down. And when I saw some of his numbers, that if you never draw from your stock accounts when the market is down, you, of course, will never decrease the amount that's in there. Because if you lose 50% and you draw the money out at the wrong time, that will never have time to come back. So in strong market years, you flip the switch back and you can actually pay some of the money back, if you wish, to your home equity and use that HECM line of credit back and forth. So really think of it as a ballast that smooths retirement cash flow and portfolio volatility that is money that is there when you need it in the future.
0: Interesting. Well, we could talk a lot more about this and we will in the future. But Harlan, thanks for shedding some light on this today. We appreciate it.
26: Thanks for the opportunity.
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0: 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Let's dive in. We're going to begin in Chicago today. Joy, go right ahead.
1: Yes, just like to ask for advice as far as my daughter that's going to turn 20 in December. You know, we're trying to figure out how she could start building credit. Okay. And she's not currently working right now. She just got her license for a nail technician. So just trying to guide her. I feel like I am lost myself. I've been in my job for 25 years in the medical field. So she's not interested in anything like that, but I would like for her to start, you know, building her credit.
0: Yes.
1: And saving.
0: Okay. Yeah, very good. And the goal when you're just starting out is to build positive credit history while avoiding debt. And so we certainly don't want to take on any debt. We don't want to pay any interest. We don't want to develop that cycle of using debt to live beyond our means. And yet we recognize we live in a system that requires, or it's helpful to have, cost-effective to have credit over time, whether you're renting an apartment or borrowing money to buy a car that fits into your budget. All of those things require good credit. So there's a couple of ways to go. One would be to become an authorized user on a parent's credit card. So for instance, your card, if you have a long history of on-time payments and a low balance or no balance because you pay it off every month, then your daughter could be added to your account to benefit from your account's history, assuming the card issuer reports authorized users to the credit bureaus, which most of them do. Now, the risk there is, even if you don't ever give her the card or she doesn't have access to charge anything, the risk is if you had a missed payment or you had a balance that crept up over 30% of the limit, meaning you had a high credit utilization, then she would get your negative history along with the positive. So you just have to be careful there. But it is a strategy a lot of people use. The second, which is a little safer because it's, you know, separate from you, is to open a starter credit card in her own name. It could be a student card. You know, it could be Capital One has some cards that are designed specifically for those with little to no credit just starting out. Could be a great option. I suspect if she's 19, she's probably already started to get the solicitations. I wouldn't just take whatever comes in the mail. I would probably, you know, look and do some research maybe on Bankrate or NerdWallet and find out who has the best credit cards. The Saver card from Capital One was one that a lot of students use. But she's got to be very disciplined, and you've got to make sure there's safeguards in place because, again, we wouldn't want to enable her to live beyond her means, not understanding the dangers of debt, and get into a difficult situation. Which leads me to the third option, which again is more safe, and that would be what's called a secured credit card, where you simply put a certain amount on deposit with a bank, and you'd again want to research who offers the most compelling secured cards. But you put a certain amount on deposit, let's say it's $200 or $300, they give you a limit equal to what's on deposit. You charge against it with budgeted items. So let's say there was a monthly subscription that she was already planning on. She's going to do it anyway. And it's budgeted, meaning she's got the money for it. She could let that hit the secured card every month. She pays it off in full. Now she's starting to get some positive credit history reporting to her credit file. And the nice part is that because it's secured, there's no risk. Because worst case, she charges up to the limit, $200, she's unable to pay it. Well, they're just going to take the money on deposit, pay it off, and she's done. And so it's secured by the balance of the deposit, which just means there's no risk of her charging money beyond what she has the ability to pay. So if she had, let's say, one card, either secured or unsecured, with a small recurring expense like gas or a streaming subscription, and she paid the statement balance in full every month, she would pay no interest. She'd keep low utilization, meaning the balance versus the limit. And then she would, over time, begin to build some credit history. But let me stop there and just get your thoughts on those ideas.
1: oh, I really like

0: Yeah, I really liked and very helpful with those three ideas. I was considering adding her on, possibly on my credit card, even though they are asking me for her social security number.
1: Yes.
0: Is that something that I do need to give, like, besides her name and our home address, but she still currently lives at home? Is that something safe to give over the phone, her social security number? And that, is that necessary for them to add her social then?
2: It is necessary, and it can be safe. So it's necessary, meaning if she's going to be added as an authorized user and you've weighed the considerations I mentioned about all the history reporting, then yes, you would have to give them her social. And it is safe so long as you know who you're talking to, meaning you initiated the call to your credit card company using the phone number on the back of the card, not somebody calling you and claiming to be from your credit card company. But yes, as long as you initiate it, you know you're calling the right company, then yes, you could give them that social and add her as an authorized user. So, Lupe, I hope that helps. You sound like a great mom. Hey, stay on the line. I want to send you a resource to pass along to her that I think will be a real blessing. It's called Open Hands Finance. Thanks for your call. Let's go to Columbia, South Carolina. Hi, Deborah. Go right ahead.
3: Hi, Ron. Thank you so much for taking my call.
2: Yes, ma'am.
3: I have a question. My husband and I are considering a reverse mortgage.
2: Okay.
3: And I was wondering, is this a good idea, and would we lose ownership of our home if we did this?
2: It's a great question, and it may be a good idea. 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You do not lose ownership of your home with what's called a home equity conversion mortgage, which is the more common and newer version of a reverse mortgage. When you move out of the home or pass away, the reverse mortgage would need to be paid. And often that means the home needs to be sold, but you retain ownership of it until that time. Very similar to a conventional mortgage. The only difference is with a conventional mortgage, you have a monthly payment. With a reverse mortgage, you do not. The other difference is with a conventional mortgage, you're personally guaranteeing it. So if for some reason the home was not valued enough at the sale to satisfy the loan balance, you'd then be responsible for that. With a home equity conversion mortgage or a reverse mortgage, the federal government is guaranteeing anything beyond the value of the home. Now, normally that's not an issue because the home continues to appreciate even as you're pulling money out systematically. And even if you live a long time, let's say you live to 120, you know, you still should have some equity. But if you did not, and let's say you were upside down, the home sale would be enough to cover it. Does that all make sense, though?
3: That does make sense. If I wanted to keep the home in the family, I would just sell it to a family member.
2: Yeah, it would just have to be, the mortgage balance would have to be repaid, and they could get that by getting a conventional mortgage or selling it. I've got to take a break. Let's finish up off the air, Deborah. We'll be right back on Faith and Finance. Stay with us.
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2: 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You can call right now. Let's head right back to the phones. We'll head to Mississippi. Susie, how can I help?
6: Oh, thank you for taking our calls and helping us. I have one question.
2: Sure. Yeah, go ahead.
6: Okay. I have 4 months emergency fund. I don't have a retirement, but I live off my Social Security and I own my home and I have $75,000 on a CD in a bank that I just leave. Something came out today from the American Gold Reserve. I don't have any gold. I couldn't touch it. I don't have the money. But it said that they could take $5 gold pieces for $4.69, a minimum of five. Since I don't have big money like other people, should I do that or not do that?
2: Yeah. You know, I'd be careful there. So right now you said your house is paid off. You have about $75,000 in the bank, and then on top of that, you have 4 months emergency funds. Is that right?
6: That's correct.
2: Yeah. And so normally what we would say is you wouldn't want generally more than 5% of your investable assets in gold. And so if we were to say, okay, let's set your emergency fund aside, that's not investable. But beyond that, let's say, you know, we take the $75,000, that'd be around $3,750, 5%. If we went to a full 10%, which I would say is the most you'd want to do, that'd be $7,500. So I think somewhere in that $3,700 to $7,000 is probably, you know, the right move for you. But keep in mind, the reason I don't love gold for you here is you don't have a lot in the way of assets to depend on, and gold doesn't produce an income, so no interest and no dividends. Its price can be quite volatile, more volatile than stocks and bonds, at least historically that's been true. And, you know, it's very illiquid because if you're buying physical gold now, in order for you to sell it, you've got to find a dealer and you might have to pay a premium. And, you know, it's just not easy, not to mention the fact that you've got to store it and somewhere safe. So I just think, you know, for somebody who's got, you know, plenty of retirement assets and they want to have a way to have a hedge against inflation or against a, you know, a situation where we had a geopolitical event, then I think having that 5 to 10% position in gold makes sense. Somebody in your situation where you've got a nice nest egg, the $75,000, but you might need it in the future for long-term care or something like that, I would just be very careful about having something like gold that's illiquid, that can be expensive to sell, and that you have to store, and again, has no income or dividend associated with it. Does that make sense, though?
6: It does, and I thank you. I always hear you, and you always say that you don't talk to folks if you have less than $100,000, and I know I'm nowhere near that, so that's what I needed to know.
2: Well, I'm happy to do it, and let me just clarify for the benefit of others. I'm happy to talk to anybody. We've got a lot of people that call this program that are in a really desperate situation, and we just want to serve God's people no matter how much or how little you have. What you probably have heard me say is that many advisors, their business model is prevents them from, or their company prevents them from taking accounts where they're managing it of less than $100,000. In some cases, it's less than $250,000. So that's, you know, probably what you hear me referring to. That has nothing to do with me. I'm not an advisor. I just lead this nonprofit ministry to equip God's people. But you will find that a lot of financial advisors are unable to take investment accounts of less than $100,000. So hopefully that helps, Susie. If I can help you further along the way, don't hesitate to reach out. LaDonna's in Chicago. LaDonna, go right ahead.
7: Hi, I was calling. I listen to you all the time, and I'm not calling about investments or anything. I have a lot of debt that I am I am overwhelmed with, and I'm trying to get my life together and get it on track. My husband passed away a while ago, and I used all my savings that I had, and I'm just, I don't know what to do right now. I got into a program where they're getting my interest rates reduced so that I can pay a little bit at a time toward my bills, but I'm not seeing anything good out of it. And yeah. I don't know what to do.
2: What type of program is it, LaDonna? What's the name of the company you're working with?
7: Morning Law.
2: Okay, I'm not familiar with that. Are they describing it as credit counseling or debt management, or are they calling it debt settlement? Is there any terms that you recognize?
7: Debt settlement.
2: Yeah, debt settlement. Mm-hmm. That is not something I recommend at all, because the strategy of debt settlement, if that's what it is that they stop paying your bills and let you get past due, and then they try to come in behind you after you get past due and use that as negotiating, ability to try to negotiate a reduced payoff. The problem is it can trash your credit in the meantime. It just creates a lot of problems. Instead, what I would like for you to do, LaDonna, is visit with my friends at Christian Credit Counselors. They're a wonderful ministry. They're all believers. And they're going to get you into a program where you don't have to stop paying your bills. You don't get past due. You don't have collections calling. You don't trash your credit. In fact, if you're behind because of the debt settlement, they're going to get you into the program. 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And as long as you make on-time payments, then you stay current. But the real benefit is they're going to get the interest rate down to somewhere between 0 and 10%. 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And that'll give you the phone number. You can contact them on the internet if you prefer. But you're going to schedule a phone call where they're going to review your situation. They'll tell you exactly what they can do for you. And they've worked with thousands of our listeners, LaDonna, and they'll get you pointed in the right direction, okay?
7: Okay, sounds good. I so appreciate it.
2: Thank you, LaDonna. God bless you, and we appreciate your kind remarks about the program. So thankful for your calls, for you listening, being a part of the program. Thanks also for your great emails and encouragement that come through the mail as well. Let me say thanks to my team today. I certainly couldn't do this without them. Taylor Standridge, Devin Patrick, and Robert Youngblood, plus the incredible team behind those gentlemen here at FaithFi. You have a great day. May the Lord bless you, and come back and join us tomorrow. We'll see you then. Bye-bye.
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12: This is American Family News. I'm Robert Thornton. A Senate vote on President Donald Trump's attorney general nominee has been delayed after the nomination hit a Republican roadblock. Fox's Jared Halpern has more from the White House on what the president is considering.
13: President Trump says he has no objection to temporarily withdrawing acting Attorney General Todd Blanche's nomination and renominating him next year. A vote in the Senate Judiciary Committee was postponed after Republican Senators John Cornyn and Tom Tillis demanded more information from the Justice Department about ending a weaponization fund and other elements of a settlement between the president and the IRS. Tillis is not running for re-election, and Cornyn lost a primary to a challenger endorsed by President Trump. Responding to the president's social media post, Cornyn says President Trump is mistaken if he believes concerns are limited to just the two Republican senators. At the White House, Jared Halpern, Fox News.
12: A man who gave his son the gun he used to kill two students and two teachers at Appalachee High School in Georgia was sentenced to 15 years in prison today. Colin Gray's sentencing comes days after his son, Colt, was sentenced to life in prison without the possibility of parole in the September 4th, 2024 shooting at the school 45 miles northeast of Atlanta. Colt Gray had pleaded guilty to murder and other charges. The Chinese Foreign Ministry today disputed a report that Beijing is preparing to help Iran replenish its defenses in the war against the U.S., with the ministry claiming that China wants to bring an end to the conflict. President Trump was asked about this today.
14: Well, that would be surprising. I mean, things like that happen, but that would be surprising. He told me very strongly he wouldn't partake, but he knows I'd be quite disappointed.
12: Reuters reported yesterday that Iran is expected in the next few weeks to receive a shipment of up to 400 Chinese-made shoulder-fired air defense missile launchers. A Michigan-based pro-family activist believes Republican chances of winning a Senate seat next week depend on election security. More from AFN's Chad Groening.
15: Republicans hope to flip the seat of retiring Democrat Senator Gary Peters. On Tuesday, August 4th, Republican presumptive nominee Mike Rogers is expected to secure the GOP nomination and turn his attention to the general election. The Democrat primary pits Congresswoman Haley Stevens versus Abdul El-Sayed, who has been tied to radical Islam. In a compilation of polls by Real Clear Polling, El-Sayed has opened an 8-point lead. Real Clear Polling has Rogers trailing both El-Sayed and Stevens by a half a point. Bill Johnson is founder and president of the Michigan-based American Decency Association.
16: I think if we have a fair election, that he has a good chance of winning the election this time around. And there's many people that believe that with Trump having won the presidential election just a couple of years ago, that, as is true in the states that are marked by fraud, Michigan, we believe Rogers lost because the election was not fair and straight. And we think that there was some phony business going on in the background.
15: But Johnson says President Trump is taking a strong interest in this race.
16: We're also hearing that the president is marking three different cities in the state of Michigan in terms of monitoring the vote tally, the vote process, Detroit, Ann Arbor, and also East Lansing.
15: I'm Chad Groening.
12: George Clooney's agent said the actor and his family have been forced to evacuate their home in southeastern France because of a nearby wildfire. Officials said the fire broke out yesterday afternoon and burned about 250 acres. The blaze was far smaller than a big fire that has affected southwestern France in recent days. And here at home, the Pacific Northwest is in the midst of a record-breaking wildfire season of its own, with more than 1 million acres already burned before the region's climatological peak of fire season in August. Many of the largest and most destructive fires are still actively burning and even spreading across state lines. The National Weather Service has posted fire weather watches for parts of the region. The FAA is switching to unleaded fuel. More from Fox's Gernal Scott.
17: The plan plays out in stages, which will include testing, approval, and ultimately the nationally adopted switch to the new fuel. The plan allows for leaded fuel to continue to be available until the unleaded replacement is easy for local airfields to get and use. FAA Administrator Brian Bedford called the change a positive move for general aviation.
12: See more at AFN.net.
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2: Ooh.
24: If an ooh can have a key, I'm pretty certain I wasn't in one. 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That's right, your mail sent to idea@wretched.org. What do you see on the internet that is wretched? 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
25: All right, this is from Amy and Hannah. Todd, you answered my daughter Hannah's question on Mailbag Friday in February of 2020 about whether we will know everything when we're in heaven.
24: Oh, wow.
25: Hannah's now 13. I found the program and I showed it to her recently.
24: Wait, hold on a second. Let me just do some math here. She's 18 now?
25: 13.
24: 13.
25: She's 13 now.
24: And this was 6 years.
25: Oh, 6 years. So she was a 5?
24: Woof, Todd.
25: Is that right? I didn't do math right.
24: No, you didn't.
25: Five, she's 8 now. Or she was 8. 19.
24: Seven. Do not panic. You can still get a job somehow without any math skills whatsoever.
25: All right. So she said, I found the program recently and showed it to her. She couldn't believe it when you said her name and answered her question. She's putting the email. When she was just 6 years old, she was wondering if you would be so kind to answer another question. Do angels still live on earth today? And we don't know about it based on Hebrews 13:2.
24: Yeah, that's a great question, Hannah. Do they live on earth? Well, yeah, I don't think they live on earth. I think their domicile, if you will, is in heaven. We see a picture in the Bible of the angels surrounding the throne. We see a picture in the Bible of the angels just staring at God. It's like, give me the command and we are on it. And off they go to do his bidding on our behalf. So I would have to say that their zip code is in heaven. But if you're asking more specifically, do they come to this planet and do stuff? Yeah, they do. Some of us have entertained angels unaware. They are to do the Lord's bidding on our behalf. And so they do manifest on earth in what way, shape, or form? Don't know. I think that's the whole point. We don't know, but they most certainly are still active, which is really a staggering thought, isn't it? That God would do something like that for us, that he has messengers that he will send for us. Honestly, I just can't. I think that I shared this a couple of weeks ago, I think, when I was talking to Paul Washer and he was describing how the works that we do on this earth are all done by the power of the Lord Jesus Christ. We know that the power of the Spirit working in us. But then when we get to heaven, we get credit for all of the things that he did through us. And Paul said something and it stuck with me. He said, I'd say that's pretty nice of God. Let that linger. I'd say that's pretty nice of God. And I would add to that very long list of nice things that he does for us, angels. He sends angels on our behalf. I would say that is pretty nice of him. Hannah, you serve a very nice God. 877-282-2337.
25: And this is from Nancy.
24: Todd, that was a little radio-ish, Jimmy.
25: This is from Nancy. I'm getting my radio voice back. I don't know.
24: Are you quitting?
25: Am I quitting what?
24: This.
25: No.
24: To go back to country radio?
25: Oh, no, absolutely not. No, what I'm saying is while I was off for so long, I didn't feel like when I came back, I talked very radio-ish.
24: Did it just kind of kick in?
25: I had a strain in my voice. for so long. Yeah, I felt like I did. Maybe you couldn't tell it or anyone else could tell it.
24: Give me an example.
25: I just felt like my voice was getting weak quicker because I wasn't using it.
24: Oh, well, there's that. Oh, yeah, that can happen.
25: Yeah.
24: It's a muscle, don't you know?
25: It is.
24: It's two flaps that kind of bang against your throat, your vocal cords. Yeah. Have you ever had yours checked before?
25: I have not.
24: Dude, ain't fun.
25: You know, this neck surgery really scared me because they went through the back of my neck, but the other potential thing was to go through the front of my neck through my vocal cords for a fusion.
3: Yeah.
25: And I was like, man, do you not realize that's how I make my living?
24: That does not sound pleasant at all. I had to have the thing shoved up my nose. It goes down the back.
25: Oh, yeah.
24: And into your throat. And then this is the worst part. This is the worst part. So you've got this thing, I don't know, whatever they call it, the tube nosy thing that goes down there.
25: Oh, yeah.
24: And then they want you to use your throat. Say, okay. Sing a note. Oh, no, don't. It's bad enough when I don't have a tube down my nose, up my nose, down my throat. No, use your falsetto. Ain't got one. It's awful. And then when they pull the thing out, oh, the relief. Oh, man. Mm. And they discovered that I had the GERD, the minor, the reflux business.
25: That's right, yeah.
24: All it is, 2 Prilosec a day.
25: Wow.
24: And all gone. All better.
25: Amazing, isn't it?
24: Well, you know, better living through pharmacology. It's just, you know, anytime that you have to take something out to your dead always makes me a little nervous. It's over-the-counter stuff. It ain't no big thing.
25: Right.
24: But still, you just twice a day.
25: Mm-hmm.
24: But I'm girdless. I don't know what the implications of that statement were. Already 877-282-2337.
25: All right, this is from Nancy. Todd, I received Christ as my Savior at the tender age of 5, and I was baptized in a Baptist church at the age of 8. I'm now in my 50s, and looking back at my life, I've not lived like a Christian a large majority of the time, but want to live for Him going forward. Should I get baptized again?
24: Can't answer that for you. Don't have nearly enough detail. So as soon as, for instance, I heard you say, didn't live like a Christian for, what was the phrase you used, a great deal of that time?
25: Yeah, large majority.
24: Large majority. Okay, what does that mean exactly? What did those seasons look like? Was it like 7 years and you never prayed? You never went to church? You never thought of God? No, want to know a lot of details about that? Furthermore, would want to know exactly what your current understanding of salvation is, your understanding of what the gospel is, how you've responded to that good news, why you believe that you're saved now but potentially weren't then. Are you seeing new fruits exhibited in your life? All that to say, there's just too much information needed for me to render any sort of opinion on. It would be very unwise of me, very unhelpful for you, and it would also be undermining of your local shepherd, who would be more than happy to discuss that with you. If you've got a Bible-teaching shepherd and you bring that to him, he will set aside the time and he will ask you questions, and you can make that decision with him. Now, just for yucks, only because it's one of my favorite sermons ever, it's Milton Vincent's sermon on justification. Go to the YouTube machine and find it, because he talks about that very issue of being saved, getting baptized, oops, getting saved, getting baptized, oops, getting saved, getting baptized. And finally, his pastor just put a kibosh on it, went, no, we're done with that. We got to get this thing sorted here. Go listen to that sermon. It will bless your socks off. Just go to the YouTube machine, Milton Vincent, justification. You'll find it. It's only been seen like 32,000 times. It's one of those sermons. It should be seen millions of times. It's that impactful, and it'll be that helpful for you. If you are one especially that is caught in a cycle of, I got saved, I lost it, I got saved, I got lost, baptisms tossed in there, Milton Vincent, justification. 877-282-2337.
25: Carrie wonders, Todd, what is Christian Science?
24: Oh, yikes. It's neither Christian nor science. Is that Mary Baker Eddy?
25: I think so. Yep.
24: Is, well, there you go. The founder is Mary, not the mother of Jesus. Mary Baker Eddy. It's a mess. It's barely Christian. It certainly isn't scientific. I think, rightly understood, and during the break, I'll go run and grab my copy of Walter Martin's Kingdom of the Cults book, and we'll look it up to see. I'm pretty certain it's classified as a cult to be avoided. I'll do that. And then we'll also read a little bit more detail on science. There's one in Greenville. They actually open up storefronts. When you walk downtown Greenville, you ain't never been to Greenville. It's a lovely weekend. They've got a Christian Science store where you can walk in like you're shopping for knickknacks and South Carolina paraphernalia. It basically religion by retail, which should probably tell you pretty much all you need to know. 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
3: A lot of us got handed a choice we never agreed to. 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But that choice was a setup. The same God who gave us the Bible gave us the universe to study, and truth doesn't argue with itself. The trouble was the assumptions, the ones smuggled in next to the evidence and taught as fact. It's why two people can look at the same fossil and walk away telling two different stories. But you sort the assumptions out and the science sits comfortably beside scripture. 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
4: Know your church fathers. Cyprian was a 3rd century theologian from Carthage, North Africa, where he served as bishop until he was beheaded under Emperor Valerian. Cyprian authored a book called On the Unity of the Church, stressing the unity of the universal church as well as the importance and authority of the local church. 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
5: A little bit about my story. 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
24: 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If you have been one who has been saved many, many times, perhaps this sermon titled Undivided will help you.
5: Praying the sinner's prayer I made my first profession of faith when I was 4.5 years of age in Jacksonville, Florida. And shortly thereafter, I wanted to get baptized. So I got baptized in the waters of baptism. But as I grew up in a Christian home, there was no evidence of saving fruit in my life. I would lie. I would steal. I had absolutely no conscience whatsoever. And so pretty much was convinced growing up that I was not a Christian. During my freshman year of high school, God's Spirit began to work in my heart, and I just became seized with an awareness of the length of eternity and the fact that I'm going to live somewhere forever. So one day I pulled my Bible teacher aside at the Christian high school I attended, and I said, I need to get saved. And so he shared the gospel with me and then led me through the sinner's prayer. Well, after doing that, I went to my pastor and I said, listen, I know I've already been baptized, but I'm really saved this time. It's for reals. So can you baptize me again? And my pastor was happy to baptize me again. I am a true Anabaptist. And things went really great for a few weeks after that. I have to tell you, I mean, I was spending time in the Word, I was praying and practicing the disciplines and so forth and abstaining from sins. And yes, I would sin and I would fail God, but it seemed like He was happy enough to forgive me and keep me in His good favor. But eventually, the sheer quantity of times that I failed God and sinned against Him reached a threshold where I became convinced that God was fed up with me and getting quite tired of forgiving me of the same sins over and over again. So it was not long before I pretty much just gave up the whole effort of trying to stay in God's good favor and having to tend to that all the time. And I just said, forget it, and I went back to the way that I was before. Well, my junior year of high school, I went to summer camp and heard a lot of gospel preaching through that week. And by the end of the week, man, I was like, man, I'm not saved, and I want to get saved. God's Spirit's working in my heart. And they had a big campfire at the end of that week of camp, and they had a bucket of sticks, and they said, it was very dramatic, man. It was pick up one of these sticks if you're going to dedicate your life to the Lord. And I picked up one of those sticks, and that represented my life. And I walked to that fire, and I threw that stick in the fire, and I gave my life to Jesus, and I asked Him to save me. This time, it seemed like it was really for real. And I got home from summer camp, and I approached my pastor. And I said, Pastor, I really got saved this time, and could you baptize me again? This time he said, I'm not going to baptize you again. And to his credit, because if he had baptized me on that occasion, I'm convinced he would have baptized me 3 or 4 more times after that. You guys have to know, throughout my life, I have prayed the sinner's prayer hundreds of times. I remember as a kid, 7, 8, 9 years old, we'd be on vacation in Amarillo, Texas, where my grandparents lived, and hundreds of miles away from our home. And we'd be visiting in Amarillo, Texas, and I would lie in bed at night, and the howling Texas windstorms were just beating against the house and moaning, kind of like a whistling siren kind of sound. And I would lay there in bed, and I would think, what if the rapture came? I'm hundreds of miles away from home and in these windstorms, and I'm telling you, I did not want to be left behind in Texas.
24: You'll have to watch all of it. It's called Undivided Justification by Faith. The preacher is Milton Vincent. Find it on the YouTube machine and dedicate the hour plus to watching it. If that was kind of resonating with you, you would do well to hear the entire sermon. Please keep sending stuff to idea@wretched.org. Jimmy, as last I recall, somebody was asking about Christian Science.
6: Yes.
24: So I went and grabbed Kingdom of the Cults by Walter Martin. It's Mary Baker Eddy. She started this as it's been esteemed. It's in the cult book for a reason. And it is not Christian because they deny virtually everything that makes Christianity Christianity. I mean everything. And don't have time to go through it. It's so much. Walter Martin simply compiled their writings and their denials of the following doctrines, like the inspiration of Scripture, the doctrine of the Trinity, the deity of Jesus Christ, the doctrine of God and the Holy Spirit, the virgin birth of Jesus, the atonement of Jesus Christ, the death and resurrection of Jesus Christ. Okay, that's number seven. There are, just goes on for days. There are 16 denials of basic doctrines in the Christian faith. It's basically, it was her experience of what she thought was applying the Scriptures for the sake of healing. And so it definitely isn't scientific. It really has nothing to do with science. It has everything to do with her musings about science and Christianity merged together into a cultic religion that doesn't really help people. The government has even had to be involved with some Christian Science cases where they would reject medicinal healings for their children. And so Christian Science, run for your life. And if anybody is in that cult, you can spend all day if you want to. This is my opinion. You can spend all day showing them the different doctrines that they deny. And then you could bring them to the Bible and say, but look here. That's one thing. The other thing you can do, you could avoid all of that and simply get to their conscience. Help them understand they need forgiveness.
25: Yeah, the denials are bad enough, but what they actually affirm and try to believe, they believe that physical matter is unreal, ultimately. Like physical things are ultimately unreal, and that material thinking is what brings about sickness and pain.
24: Sure.
25: Yeah.
24: That, you know, that almost, in a way, feels a little bit like a cousin to Buddhism. It's your desires that are the source of all of your grief. And so Christian Science is not a Christian religion. Those people, they need to get saved. So, Jimmy, the other day, I got a text from Matt, whose office is actually right next to mine.
25: Uh-huh.
24: It's a picture down the street of a couple of Mormons.
25: Uh-huh.
24: And you could almost hear them salivating on a text. They're coming my way.
25: I can't wait.
24: And then at the last minute, they divert. They skipped his house.
25: He was on the list.
24: He's on the list. 877-282-2337.
25: This is from Andrew. Todd, I recently watched a video you did on gray areas, and I wanted to ask if it was okay to play chess because it helps improve strategy and intelligence. Does it fail the Christ-likeness test because it teaches general strategy and puzzle solving rather than something like humility?
24: Well, let me try to do this in a way that isn't sarcastic. Not easy for me, but I'm going to give it a go. Do you think that it is a sin to learn algebra or math because it's not teaching about humility? I suspect you would say, well, no, I'm just learning stuff. Bingo. Just because chess is a game, if you will, there is strategy to chess. It does require thinking. It can enhance your thinking skills. It can sharpen your mind. Any more than algebra would be a sin, other than the fact that it's like entirely not fun. Chess isn't a sin. It can be good for you. The only way that chess, in my estimation, would be sinful, there's no gambling involved, there's nothing sinful innately involved in the game of chess, would be if chess became your idol. If chess became something that you were so consumed by that you were neglecting your study of humility or your study of the Bible or your service in your local church or your commitments to your family, yeah, well, then it would be a sin. But it's not chess that is the sin. It's my attitude toward chess that would be the sin. Any more than anything else that is, if you will, neutral. What brings morality to so many things is the human mindset toward it. All right, I'm sitting at a table that I unfortunately now spit all over. Is this table, is it a sin for me to sit at this table? Well, you'd want to know what I'm doing sitting there. But okay, so if I'm just sitting here, like right now, doing this, no, then the table, it's not sinful. But what if I were at this table and across from me was a drug dealer and we're doing a deal. Well, yeah, then it's a problem. But is the table sinning? No. Is the table innately sinful? No. It's what I'm doing at the table. And the same thing is true with the chess table. If something is not innately sinful, blasphemous, corrupt in some way, we have freedom and liberty to use all of these things. It is our heart that can make them sinful. This is Wretched Radio.
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6: 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But Paul wrote in 2 Corinthians 2:11, "In order that Satan might not outwit us, we are not unaware of the devil's schemes." Military leaders always study the tactics of their enemy. It seems as Christians we should do the same, since our ignorance only benefits the enemy. We get tricked, outwitted by the devil scheming to defeat us. We find ourselves in a sin, bad relationship, or financial difficulty that we never intended. Remember, your enemy the devil prowls around like a roaring lion seeking someone to devour. So be aware.
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8: That's where I think we need to go back to our political triage. 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You know, the iVoter guide that has been out that we've promoted, it shows who's, you know, given money to a campaign. It shows the party platforms, and it shows a lot of helpful information. But I think for as a Bible-believing Christian, I want to know where the candidates stand on issues that the Bible speaks directly to. Now, I believe, Tony, and I know you do too, that the Bible speaks to a whole host of issues. Right. There are biblical principles that you can apply to almost any issue, economy, foreign wars, immigration, etc. But there are some issues where there, I like to say, there's a thus saith the Lord.
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10: Names of God. Is Jesus God? One name given to God in Scripture is El Gibor, the Mighty God. One occurrence of this name stands out. In Isaiah chapter 9, El Gibor is the name given to the promised Messiah. Jesus is that promised Messiah. He is God incarnate.
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25: You want to listen to that Milton Vincent sermon.
24: Yes, I do. How you know?
25: I know you.
24: That sermon, I'm telling you, it is so good. It's titled Justification by Milton Vincent on the YouTube machine. If you have been wobbly kneed, or you are in a cycle of salvations where you're getting saved and lost and saved and lost and saved and lost, you will be edified by this, because it does a magnificent job of not neglecting the holiness of God, but it does focus on the love of God, the goodness of God, the patience of God, the kindness of God. So if you are one, perhaps, who has been exclusively studying the severe attributes of God, this sermon will be a cool drink of water for you, because it talks about the goodness of God, the mercy of God, the grace of God. We always want to keep our balance when we consider God. Now, Luther described the Christian life as a drunken man who gets onto a horse, falls off the left side, gets up and falls off the right side. We just easily fall off the horse. You want to keep your balance when it comes to the severe and the soft attributes of God, transcendence and immanence, holiness and mercy. You can't just be always staring at one and neglecting the other. You must be looking at both. But if you have only been looking at the holiness of God, the righteousness of God, the justice of God, and you're lacking assurance, or you're perhaps feeling colder than you once did, then I encourage you, take a drink of cool water of justification. It will do your heart good. And when you're done with that, you can send stuff to idea@wretched.org or text away to 877-282-2337.
25: All right, this is from Anonymous, a text from Anonymous. Todd, my sister and her family claim to be Christians, but they've gone very liberal. Pro-abortion, pro-CRT. One niece is living a homosexual lifestyle. And they refuse to take advice from us. They think we're deceived by evil pastors like John MacArthur. It's become hard for me to want a relationship with them. I believe they're not saved, and I believe they're bringing shame on the name of our Savior. Is it right to treat them as a tax collector, or how should I handle this?
24: Yeah, it's tricky when it's family. Because treating them like a tax collector, I believe, is in the church context versus the family context. And so this can be a little tricky, and it requires some nuancing. So very specifically and contextually applied, treating them like a tax collector is more in alignment with church discipline, where we with that individual, because of their ongoing sin, our request that they would repent. They have rejected them, and so the entire church body has determined, we're setting you outside of the camp because you're indicating that you are not a believer. This is done in love and hopes that they will come to their senses and they will return, or potentially even repent for the first time. If they do not, then yes, we are to divide from them. But what do you do when it's family? You can't. Okay, so imagine, if you will, a husband and wife, they've been married for X number of years. They go to church, and pick your gender. That one sins, gets brought up on church discipline. Is the husband supposed to like ignore the wife? Is the wife supposed to move out because the husband is under church discipline? I don't think that church discipline overrides the family covenant. And I think the same thing could be applied with your siblings. They're still your siblings. They're forever your siblings. And so I think that you can maintain a relationship with them until, of course, they're having more influence on you than you're having on them. I don't think it's a sin to stay in a relationship with them. But now the tricky question is, how do you get along with them? My first question for you would be, do they know the gospel, the true gospel? If you have shared that with them and you know that they have clarity on it, and whether they claim to embrace it or they reject it outright, I think your hands are clean. I don't think that you need to feel bad. And I don't think that this is maybe going to strike somebody as like, whoa, whoa, whoa. I don't think you need to persist in sharing the gospel with them. In fact, if you shared the gospel with them and you've shared your concerns with them, the Bible doesn't say that you have to keep doing that, doesn't say that you have to do it a minimum of 7 times. If you've done that and they're hostile in return toward you, I think you're free from having to speak about spiritual things. My encouragement, now there may be more details to this, so this would just be from afar. My encouragement would be, you can stay in a relationship, and I hope you do stay in a relationship with your sibling. You can just avoid the spiritual conversations and just love your sibling. Just love your sister. Love her family. Enjoy as many good times as you can with them. And if the Holy Spirit works on that family and they start to be convicted, or they come to their senses, there you are and there you've been, and they know that you love them. So I don't think you need to exercise church discipline separation. I think you can be in a relationship with them. Now, if you can keep talking about these things without it souring the relationship, feel free to do so. Maybe you want to take a month or two off of it and then tiptoe into those waters again. And if it starts to like, whoa, there's sharks in them, their waters, then you can back away from it without feeling like you're sinning. Jimmy, you got anything to add to that?
25: No, I think you hit every point that I would have hit.
24: All right.
25: Yep.
24: All right. Because it is tricky. Because it's family, and I don't know the dynamics of every situation like this. So if this describes you, I'm not trying to be critical of your situation, but I've seen so many heartbreaking scenarios where relatives break up because one isn't a Christian, or one is, they wobbled away from the family tradition, their particular denomination. I know that there's times when that can be necessary, but oh, I see it happening too often, and it's really heartbreaking because it's family. It's family, and you just want to love your family. And if remember, what might release you from feeling any sense of, well, I'll even say obligation.

0: Old Testament, obviously.
1: Yeah.
0: You know, you hear Jeremiah's and Isaiah's. Yeah. Boaz. Yeah. You know, I'll tell you, my sister, she's not very bright. Names all of her kids Bible names.
1: Uh-huh.
0: Yeah. So I'm playing with my nephew, King James Version. That's what I'm doing. In comes NIV. That one, he's a little bit more liberal than his older brother,
1: he's King nearly James inspired. Version.
0: Oh, yeah. As long as she doesn't give birth to a message, that's all I care about. 877. Where are we? The text number.
1: Boaz says, Todd, I've recently grown very fond of a godly woman in my life and desire to pursue a courting relationship with her. However...
0: Oh, if her name isn't Ruth.
1: He doesn't say. However, I now find myself thinking of her in the quiet parts of my day to the detriment of my prayer life. How do I truly love someone without committing idolatry?
0: That's a question for all of us, because we are supposed to love people. How are we supposed to love people? Well, we should love our neighbor as ourselves. That's a whole lot of love. That's a lot of love. So how do you do it without it being an idol? It flows from your love of God. So if you are loving people at the exclusion of loving God, you're loving them wrong. In fact, you can't love them truly until you are loving God rightly. So rather than saying, okay, well, 70% of the 30%, 20%, your intensity for this should be, make sure that your love of God is preeminent. Make sure that your love of God is preeminent. And then love her. And love your spouse, love your kids. Never at the expense of your love for the Lord. And so if you've seen, for instance, that whatever the process is for your loving this woman that is becoming detrimental to your Bible reading, well, then you need to discipline yourself to get back to doing your Bible reading. Simple as that. That doesn't mean you don't love her. It means that you are doing what you should be doing to be cultivating your love for the Lord. Everything must flow out of our love for Him. Now, there's other ways that you can test that. Imagine, if you will, this scenario. Let's remove it from Boaz, because otherwise it sounds kind of cruel. But whatever the object of your affection is, imagine it disappeared. It's a Hershey's chocolate bar and it's gone. It's a human being and they die. Will you still love the Lord? Will you still be able to carry on because you love the Lord and the Lord loves you? It's just a heart check. It's an idol test. It doesn't mean that we don't love our kids, because where I think that I would stray in responding to this question is to say, well, love her less. Love your kids less. Well, that ain't right. Love them. Just make sure you're loving the Lord more. This is Wretched Radio.
1: You know, you can love the Lord with absolutely everything in you and still go mute when somebody asks you, how do you even know the Bible is true? You feel the answer deep down. You just can't put it into words. The reasons go deeper than most of us were ever even shown. 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That's why they start in Genesis and then they work backward. Because if you crack the foundation, then everything built on top of it will start to wobble. But when you trace the logic and the morality and the science all the way down, you find the very same thing every single time. 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And Dr. Jason Lyle has spent his entire career studying the universe. 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There is a lot of content out there, but not all of it's faithful. That's what Fortis Institute is building. We've brought together a team of fellows, people like Tim Challies, Dr. Jason Lyle, Dr. Andrew Walker, Dr. Greg Gifford, Pastor Brad Bigney, Todd Friel, Dr. John John Crotts, Libby Clawson, Dr. Adam Tyson, and they're all committed to teaching the word without apology. These aren't influencers. They're not chasing trends. These are serious teachers doing serious work. And the reason that we've been able to bring voices like this together in one place is because of our gospel partners, men and women just like you who find value.

0: 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And if you appreciate what we're doing and you want to be a part of it, would you consider joining us as an ongoing monthly gospel partner? 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Amazing grace. Amazing gospel. 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When's the last time you shared the gospel with a stranger? 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What if they ask me a question I can't answer? 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
1: Know your church fathers. Hippolytus was perhaps the most important theologian of the 3rd century. He wrote a 10-volume book called Refutation of All Heresies, which catalogued and criticised hundreds of pagan philosophies, Gnostic teachings, and Christian heresies. Hippolytus was exiled and died a martyr under the Roman Empire. 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
2: Catching up. We're catching up. This is Wretched Radio. Had a stack of emails, which is lovely that you would take some of your time to send wretched stuff, questions, comments, whatever is on your mind to our website, to our text machine. Thank you for that. We had a bunch of them, so we thought we'd dedicate an entire week to mailbag. Jimmy, how are we doing in there?
3: We still got it. I don't think we've made a dent yet.
2: No. don't be a, I don't want to say Debbie Downer, because Debbie's will get offended by that. Don't be a Jimmy. Jimmy.
3: Yeah, I get what you're saying.
2: All righty. 877-282-2337.
3: All right. This is from Anonymous. Todd, how concerned should I be about joining a church that doesn't have an official membership process? The pastor has assured me that he and the other elders will practice church discipline, but I'm left wondering how that works without an official identification of who's who and what other liabilities does that open the church up to?
2: Yeah, I know that that guys do that and churches do that, and it doesn't automatically mean that they're terrible. I'm thinking of one right now, very good church. They don't have church membership, and they do church discipline. But to me, I agree with this fellow writing in. It doesn't make sense to me. It would be like, I don't know, the VFW club kicking me out. Well, you can. I'm not a member. Ditto with the church. Until there is some sort of identification that you are a member of that church, something, and there can be variety. It doesn't need to be a cookie cutter sort of process for every single church. You've got to do it this way. But unless there's something where the two parties are covenanting together, how can you say the covenant is over if there isn't a covenant? By the way, I'm really excited about this. I'm really looking forward to this. At church 2 Sundays ago, a buddy of mine showed up. He goes to a church probably 30 miles from here. And they've got a church covenant statement, and they share it they recite it every month, reminding both the elders and the congregation of their responsibilities to one another and what it looks like to end that covenant with one another. And what that process looks like, and what they agreed to when they became this covenantal relationship. And I think that's an awesome idea. I can't wait for him to send that to me. He said he was going to need to send him a text. It's been too long now. Where is that thing, James? Because I think it's a good reminder to everybody involved. When you join a church, it ain't no little thing. It's a big deal. This is like we're doing spiritual life together. We're responsible to one another. We do the one another's with one another. We have an obligation to one another. We have responsibilities and even authority with one another. Yes, we have authority with one another. Even if it's elder-led, there's still congregational authority that is involved because their responsibility is to make sure purity of doctrine is taking place, that they participate in church discipline. And so for this particular church, I don't know how they do it without some sort of a formal statement. I don't, but if they're doing it, okay. But I believe the question was, should I leave? And I would say not over that, not over that. If everything else is sound and stout, that wouldn't rise to that level for me. And so I think you can stay there. And I think you could continue to have conversations with the leadership to talk about how they see this working. Ask your pastor the same question that was posed in this letter, or at least the statement that was made. How can you be kicked out of a church if you were never a member of the church? Those are good questions. Those are right questions. And as long as the pastors and the elders, they are godly men, they're striving to do their best, and you've got a disagreement on this, I probably would be very, very slow to leave a church like that. 877-282-2337.
3: And this one is from Stephanie, who says, Todd, I'm struggling with understanding the meaning of the doctrine that sin separates us from God, especially as it relates to Jesus' relationship to the Father while paying for our sins on the cross. Does it mean that when unreconciled, we're separated from the actual presence of the Father, or that we are separated only from His grace and kindness?
2: That's a lot right there. There's two categories that need to be defined to answer that correctly, for the believer and for the unbeliever. Does sin separate the unbeliever from God? And the answer to that is a definitive and hearty yes and no. None of us are ever separated from God. And some people would protest, hey, the people in hell are separated from God. No, they're not. Why? That would compromise the doctrine of omnipresence. He's everywhere all the time. And that includes the hell that He has prepared for the devil and his angels. And so people in hell are not separated from God. They're separated from the goodness of God. They're experiencing the wrath of God, the justice of God, the anger of God. That's what they're experiencing. So nobody ever escapes the presence of God. They're never fully separated from Him. As unbelievers, they're separated from His goodness. Now, what about the believer? Are we ever separated from God? And the answer to that is absolutely not. You are forensically declared in Christ. Your position can never be moved. Having said that, your relationship can be, I don't want to say altered, because we want to remember your position in Christ is forever fixed. But relationally, when we sin, we are out of alignment with our relationship with God. And just like any other relationship that we have here, those things need tending. You can't be separated from God. He can't love you any less. So you have forensic union with Jesus Christ, but the relational aspect should be dealt with on a regular basis when you sin, because sin, I want to put air quotes in this, it affects us relationally with God. So what do? We confess our sins. He's faithful and just to forgive us our sins, cleanse us from all unrighteousness, and things are right. Perhaps an illustration would be helpful. If Jimmy and I covenanted to be together, Jimmy, you and I are going to do this till we die. I'll see you Monday through Friday. Mm-hmm. That we're going to do this no matter what.
4: Okay.
2: Agreed?
4: Agreed.
2: And then I walk into a studio and I punch him in the nose. I come back here and carry on. Well, he's going to continue carrying on with me. He'll even continue, I suspect, to be nice to me. But relationally, it needs to be addressed through repentance. So do that as regularly as you can, knowing that your position is fixed in the Lord Jesus Christ, And if you are in Christ, nothing can separate you from the love of God that is in Christ Jesus. 877-282-2337.
3: All right, this is a text from Tom. Todd, would you be able to address Freemasonry and how it conflicts with biblically sound fundamental Christian doctrine?
2: Oh, sure. It's not Christian. You can be a Christian, but you can be Jewish. You can be anything you want to. And you can be a Freemason because they affirm a deity. I don't know if it's that pyramid eye in the sky, but it's a deity. They've got a name for it, the great power in the sky. But that is not the God of the Bible. And sure, they will even have some Bible quotes maybe inside of their facilities, but that doesn't make them Christian any more than a Bible verse inside of Joel Osteen's church makes it a Christian church. And so it's fundamentally not Christian. And if a Christian is a Freemason, then to whom is he giving his oaths to? Who is he learning from? It is not the God of the Bible. And so that would be idolatry. It would be blasphemous. And I think that a born-again Christian should hightail it out of there. I know that it's like a dude's thing, and some guys like that in the club, and they like the secrecy, which, by the way, should be another tell. Anything that is secretive typically is a mark of a cult. And so I just don't think that a Christian should be a part of it, no matter what benefits that he gets from it. I've got an alternative for you. Join a different club. It's called your local church. Put all of your energies there. Spend time with people with whom you believe in the true and living God. It will do you much good, not to mention the hideous oaths that they must take to be a part of Freemasonry. It's a Gnostic organization. We've gone through these blood-curdling oaths. They're nasty. I mean, like, what? So if I share any of these secrets, what's so secretive about Christianity isn't secretive? What's the big secret here? If I share any of these secrets, you can pull my tongue out of my mouth, chop it into 100 bits, bury it in the sands. What? You can cut open my stomach, rip out my guts, and dance on my kidneys. What? Are you kidding me? And you think I'm exaggerating? Theirs are worse. I mean, they are really nasty, hideous oaths. And I know that there are Christians, I've heard from them, and they say, no, I can be a Christian and I can be a Freemason. Well, perhaps in your mind you can compartmentalize it, but I don't think that they have any compatibility whatsoever. And I would ask this, if you genuinely want to be faithful to your God, you know you can't give up your church, you know that, but you can give up Freemasonry. Do it. Do it. If it's not an idol, no problem. But maybe if you're not willing to, that could be a tell. And until tomorrow, go serve your king.
4: There is a lot of talk about the biggest problem society faces. Is it the climate, immigration, inflation? Well, Billy Graham believed it is something else.
5: Our greatest problem is the moral and spiritual vacuum that stares us in the face.
4: How can we overcome that?
5: 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Thirdly, we must recommit our lives individually to God. 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
4: 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And it's from the Billy Graham Evangelistic Association.
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7: For American Family News, I'm Robert Thornton. The Trump administration is sending notices of intent to 100 agents affiliated with the Obamacare marketplace who allegedly violated the exchange standards of conduct by submitting insurance applications without recipients' Social Security numbers or other identifying information. This, according to the Centers for Medicare and Medicaid Services, led by Dr. Mehmet Oz, and it is alleged that it was done repeatedly. A new AP NORC poll finds most Americans say the war in Iran has not been worth fighting. About two-thirds of U.S. adults say the war with Iran, which began February 28th, has not been worthwhile, according to the poll from the Associated Press NORC Center for Public Affairs Research. That includes the vast majority of Democrats and Independents, as well as about 37% of Republicans. A new survey finds strong public support for several conservative policy positions. More from AFN's Chris Woodward.
8: The research was commissioned by Concerned Women for America and conducted by Zogby Analytics. On the issue of abortion and health care, 68% favor requiring in-person doctor visits prior to dispensing abortion drugs. When it comes to medications and surgeries for minors wanting a so-called gender transition, 64% of people oppose these things for anyone under the age of 18. Meanwhile, 70% say a candidate's opposition to allowing biological males and females sports in locker rooms is an important factor in their vote. Penny Nance of Concerned Women for America.
9: You're finding people coming together and taking strong stands on these social issues, and candidates would be wise to use this as a roadmap. We're even seeing people taking stronger stands on content for children and on marijuana use while driving.
8: I'm Chris Woodward.
7: The Democrat Socialists of America may be growing, but Nebraska Republican Senator Deb Fischer told Fox their popularity is only temporary.
10: The more that Americans learn about what the so-called Democrat Socialist is, they're going to reject that.
7: DSA candidates have defeated incumbent Democrats in New York and Colorado. The DOJ's Anti-Fraud Division announced partnerships with state and local law enforcement agencies as the Trump administration continues its crackdown on fraud. Speaking at a press conference alongside Justice Department officials, South Carolina Governor Henry McMaster commended the agency's efforts to combat fraud.
11: I want to congratulate all those involved. This was needed. There's a lot of money being wasted that could be spent very well on very needy things, very justified, very essential programs and people.
7: President Trump announced the creation of the Fraud Division of the DOJ in January. AI Tech wants to help you gather all of your medical records in one spot. Here's Fox's Lisa Brady.
12: The company behind ChatGPT, OpenAI, unveils a new feature, Health, in ChatGPT, allowing users in the U.S. to connect their Apple Health and certain medical records to the program, which lets the AI technology monitor and summarize data, analyze and track test results, and more. Medical records and Apple Health information are not used to train its foundation models or target ads. The company says Health and ChatGPT conversations receive encryption protections, also cautioning that ChatGPT can still make mistakes and does not replace the care and judgment of qualified medical professionals.
7: Texas grid operator ERCOT says the grid could falter when demand doubles by 2032. Data centers, population, and economic growth are forecast to surge demand. Hot temperatures last week broke record demands on the grid twice, the highest of which was 91,300 megawatts on July 22nd. That broke the record demand the previous day, which broke the previous one set in August of 23. A check of weather, storms with severe wind gusts and isolated hail are possible today across parts of the plains, but especially across parts of South Dakota, Nebraska, and north central Kansas. The Storm Prediction Center says a severe thunderstorm watch is in effect for parts of South Dakota and Nebraska until mid-evening. The Atlantic tropical weather will be quiet for a while as strong upper-level winds are forecast to remain over the Caribbean. This according to Fox Weather's Brian Norcross. Dry air also dominates the Atlantic, and some areas are seeing unusually cool ocean temperatures. See more news at AFN.net.
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19: 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This is Peter Rosenberger. Glad to be with you today. 866-34-TRUTH, 866-348-7884 if you want to be on the program, and if you have something to discuss, whatever's on your heart and mind. However, today I am going to be talking about something that pretty much a lot of people are talking about, and that is that Dr. Fauci did indeed appear before the Senate today. I don't know that we accomplished a whole lot. We'll have to wait and find out, but he went before the Senate Homeland Security Committee and invoked the Fifth Amendment 111 times. 111 times. What are your thoughts on that? The committee is chaired by Senator Rand Paul, who has pursued Fauci for years over the origins of COVID-19 and the gain of function research that is in so much conversation within our national security, within our government, the government funding and statements that Fauci made to Congress, but then in his diary, which he kept on a government server, his personal diary seemed to contradict a lot of that. Senator Paul argues that Fauci's presidential pardon, which is retroactive back to, I think, 2014, January 2014, removes his risk of prosecution for the matters that are covered by the pardon, therefore removes his grounds for invoking the Fifth. And Fauci argues that the hearing is part of a long-running political campaign which is designed to trap him or disgrace him or put him behind bars. And Paul says the committee next week will vote on whether to hold Fauci in contempt. What do you think? Was today's hearing a legitimate attempt to obtain answers that the American people have been owed for years, or was it a witch hunt? Is Senator Rand Paul justified in continuing to pursue this, or has this become personal, or a little bit of both? And what do you make of the Fifth Amendment being invoked 111 times? Now, let me also, before we go any further, be clear about something. The Fifth Amendment is part of the Constitution. Invoking it in itself is not proof or guilt. That protection exists for a reason, and we should be cautious about treating constitutional rights as incriminating merely because somebody we dislike exercises them, or maybe somebody we don't, I mean, we do like. But he was not an obscure private citizen during COVID, Fauci wasn't. He was one of the most powerful and recognizable public officials in the country. I noticed a lot of his media appearances were on traditionally left-leaning media outlets, news, print, and television, and so forth. But his recommendations affected whether businesses remained open or whether children attended school or families could go visit loved ones in hospitals and churches were open, and whether or not Americans kept their job. A lot of military guys lost their job because they didn't want to get the shot. And that kind of authority does demand accountability. So I'd like to hear your thoughts on the hearing. In fact, evidently this strikes a nerve. So let's go first to Jamal in Winston-Salem. Jamal, you are right out of the gate on this one. And so I thought, well, let's just see what you have to say here. So what is on your mind? First off, how are you doing, Jamal, and what's on your mind?
15: I'm doing fine, Peter. Hope you and your loved ones also doing fine.
19: Thank you.
15: Did feel compelled. You're quite welcome. I did feel compelled while I had time to call in because I keep having this itch, this drive to get Christians involved into the political process, more into the culture. And this is just another example of how Christians should get involved into the culture, because the culture, society, is going to get involved with Christians. And, you know, as you mentioned, due to Fauci's orders and his direction with health concerns for the country, churches were shut down. And even when they were opened up, there were still restrictions. One of the ones that I heard about was you couldn't even sing in church. And one of the things that should get Christians angry about the shutdown of churches is that they allowed other businesses to stay open. ABC stores and big box stores like Home Depot and things of the sort. So there's clearly a bias going on here. And also, you had guys like, I think it was Gavin Newsom, that was out there marching hand in hand with Black Lives Matter. But I thought we had to have distance, and I thought we had to shut things down so we wouldn't spread the disease around. So Christians need to get involved. This is another prime example of that.
19: Well, you're absolutely right. There was a, and I think that's what's got this thing so polarized, is because so many people saw the double standard. And when he's telling people that we have to say goodbye to loved ones from a distance, or we stand 6 feet apart, and the six foot rule clearly has come out now that that was just arbitrary. And but then he's going over dinner at Jake Tapper and his wife's house during right. the time where we were having to separate. So that can that could certainly cause a lot of hard feelings. What do you think?
15: I would definitely think so. And that's just another way that they try to come against Christians. I'm pretty sure you and the listeners remember how Joe Biden came out and gave that speech about how the MAGA folks represent a clear and present danger against the American society. That's literal war terminology. And Joe Biden said that because you had a lot of Christian conservatives that were going against a lot of orders coming from that administration. So he felt like, well, let me just try to squash some of this rhetoric, some of this blowback, and just say these guys represent clear present danger. Maybe that'll shut them up. Maybe that'll draw a line in the sand to say these guys are America's enemies. Say, wait, hold on, we're not enemies. We just like having free speech. I thought the science community liked second, third, and fourth opinions and so on. But because we have a different opinion than what the administration has, all of a sudden we're enemy number one. So that's, again, yet another reason why it's good to have freedom of speech and why we need to get involved into politics and every form of this culture.
19: Well, one of the things that they said was don't question the science. And I'm thinking the first rule of science is to question everything. And I learned that back in, you know, junior high. And but Jamal, when you say that Christians need to get more involved, besides voting and posting opinions online, that kind of thing, what do you recommend? What do you think about that? What are some things that you feel like we ought to do?
15: Well, Mr. Rosenberg, that has to be God talking through you, because that's a real layup for me. And I'll try to shorten this answer for the sake of time. Some friends of mine at the conservative lunch here in Winston-Salem, they got me involved in going down to different boards of our society, meaning school board, where they make decisions on behalf of schools, going down to the commissioner's board, where they write the checks on behalf of the county, you know, the money pushers. Then going down to city council meetings, where they write the laws. I tell you, and that's another thing that COVID opened up, they really exposed a lot of things that was going behind closed doors, or at least going on while we were asleep and not paying attention. But since they got me going to these school board, commissioners boards, and city council meetings, I saw a lot that shocked me. I saw how they had.
19: And I assume, by the way, that's shock, not in a good way, shock.
15: not in a good way, unfortunately not. They had pornography in schools. They were having financial policies that were not really for the benefit of everybody. And at the city council, they were approving laws that were, again, were not for the benefit of everybody, meaning talking about defund the police and, you know, things like that. So one good way to get involved is to go down to these boards, again, school board, commissioner's board, city council, and voice your opinion. Know what's going on. Take a friend and get involved. Did I hear the music? Hey, God bless.
19: Well, listen, Jamal, those are good words, and it's great to hear from you. Thank you for taking the time to call. And those are really good words. We're going to talk some more about that when we come back, about us getting involved. We're to be salt and light. And Jamal has reminded us, as Christians, we're to be salt and light. Are we doing that? Even in the politics, in our community and so forth. We'll talk more at 866-34-TRUTH. We'll be right back. Truth Talk Live.
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20: I just left the cove in the mountains of Asheville, North Carolina for a quick retreat just to get away with the Lord, pray with some other believers. And I'm telling you, I feel so much better and so much closer to the Lord. When's the last time you got away? Even Jesus in his busy schedule took time to get away and be alone with the Father. Psalm 46 verse 10 says, be still and know that I am God. It's time to put away the devices for a little bit. Get away, go to the mountains, go to a quiet place, get alone with God, and watch what he does to restore your soul and get ready for the next season of ministry. Hear him speak and everything changes.
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21: This is Carter Conlon. Isaiah chapter 1, verse 5. The whole head is sick and the whole heart faints. There are times in life when we lose heart. There comes a moment when you no longer see a future. Your plans fail right in front of you. You can't see your way forward. David once said that his strength failed him, and even the light of his eyes had gone out. This is what it feels like when the light goes out inside. Maybe there's some area of your life where you've lost heart. Lost heart for the work of God. Lost heart for your own future. Lost heart even for hope. I want to encourage you today to bring that place honestly before him. He will answer you, and you will be amazed at what he wants to do in your life. 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It's time to pray.
22: Either secrecy destroys the disciple, or discipleship destroys secrecy. 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
23: Teacher on Leading the Way, Dr. Michael Youssef.
22: 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Everywhere you go, the light has to be there because you are the light.
23: 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You can learn more at ltw.org.

0: 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This is Peter Roseberger. Glad to be with you. 866-34-TRUTH, 866-348-7884. We opened up the program today to talk about Dr. Fauci's appearance before the Homeland Security Committee, chaired by Senator Rand Paul of Kentucky. And I met him one time at the airport there in Nashville, real nice fella. And but I went up to just to introduce myself to him. You could see he was a little bit guarded. So I think these guys are all on edge a little bit. But Dr. Fauci was everywhere. I mean, all over the media. I mean, there wasn't a day that goes by that he wasn't somewhere doing something and on covers of magazine and everything else. But today he invoked the Fifth Amendment 111 times. And then they brought out the fact that he has a presidential pardon signed by Joe Biden, allegedly. And it's his goes back to 2014, January 2014. But here's the good news I want to share with you. We'll get into all that stuff, and I got callers that are teed up and want to talk about this. But Dr. Fauci's presidential pardon goes back to January 1, 2014, which is kind of an odd time to do that. But my pardon goes back before the foundation of the world. And that's great news. That doesn't mean I don't have to give an account, because I'm certainly guilty. And I can't help but think about that every time we get into these kinds of conversations about the us standing before Christ. We'll talk about that no more, but Brady wants to weigh in. Brady is from Minnesota. And Brady, welcome to the program. Thanks for taking the time to call. What is on your mind today? Well, I think he's still talking to the producer there, so he must be doing. But anyway, we'll get to Brady here in just a moment. But as I watch this thing unfold today, and as I alluded to this, every time I see somebody raise their right hand and swear to tell the truth and nothing but the truth, whether it's in a congressional hearing, whether it's in a military tribunal or, you know, a courtroom, so forth, every time I see that, I can't help but think of when we're going to stand before the truth and, you know, have to give an account. We can't plead the fifth there. There's not going to be any partisan committee. There won't be any carefully prepared opening statement. Think about that for just a moment. I watched that today when Dr. Fauci made his opening statement. Senator Paul made his opening statement. There ain't going to be no opening statements on that. We're going to be standing before the truth. And there's not going to be any attorney whispering in our ear. And there's not going to be any friendly senator that's redirecting the question. No one's going to claim that our words were misquoted, misunderstood, or taken out of context. So we see today what it looks like for man to deal with truth. Can you imagine for a moment when we have to stand before God and we have to deal with the truth one-on-one? And I don't mean the truth as we, like sometimes people say, it's my truth and your truth. No, we're going to deal with the truth. And the truth, you know, we're all going to be there. Now, how would you like to face that on your own merits? How would you like to stand before a holy God and face that on your own merits? How do you think that'll play out? Because I watch this today, and I look at all the pretzels people were turning themselves into to spin this to whatever their political bent is. And I watched some of these people say, well, this is a witch hunt, and Rand Paul just obviously doesn't like him, and yada, yada, yada, yada, yada. And then others are saying, wait a minute, this is a guy that went out there and said all these things. And then, as we, you know, said that it didn't come from Wuhan, the viral institute. It came from some kind of wet market or something. And then it turns out that's not true. And so they're all turning themselves into pretzels. Then his diary comes out, and that's pretty incriminating. I mean, it paints a picture of somebody who is very much consumed with fame. But if you step back from all of that a moment, no matter where you fit, maybe you just absolutely love Dr. Fauci and you think he's the greatest thing since sliced bread. Maybe you think he is evil incarnate and he's Dr. Evil, you know, but whatever it is, step back for just a moment and look at the proceedings and look how mankind deals with these things. Now think higher and what it's going to be like, because everyone in that room and everyone listening to this program today and me on this microphone and Nick in our production booth and everybody at the Truth Network and everybody if you're in your car driving, every one of those people that you see in those cars, every one of us are going to have that moment when we stand before a holy God. And we're going to have a list of things. Actually, I kind of even wonder if we're going to even have the list. I think it's just going to come. It's, you know, when you see anytime that there is an encounter with God's holiness, you see people that just fall on their faces. They're terrified. Isaiah said, you know, put his hand over his mouth. Woe is me, I'm undone. You know, and when Peter was at the seashore of Galilee, and he tells Jesus, depart from me, I am unclean. I'm a sinner. You know, I think that's a shadow of what we're going to experience. We're not going to plead the fifth, are we? And there's no other place to go but guilty. Now, the question is that what we're left with? But those who are found in Christ, there's a different story, because we have one that not just gives a presidential pardon. A presidential pardon doesn't mean that you didn't do it. It just means the president is pardoning you from the punitive actions thereof. But see, that's the difference between what we have in Christ. There's three imputations. If you allow me to get into theology for a moment, because if we don't understand these things as believers, how can we share it with other people? When Adam sinned, what does Scripture say? All sin. In Adam, we all sinned. And it was Adam's sin was imputed to us. We're infected with it. We think COVID was bad. We don't know. COVID is nothing compared to sin. And look what we did with COVID globally. But if we could see sin more clearly for what it really is, and it was imputed to all of mankind, we're all affected by this. Total depravity. Now, there's a difference between total depravity and utter depravity, but total depravity, it's infected in us. We are systemically affected by this. And then that sin was imputed to Christ, who bore the penalty for that. But there's a third imputation that we forget about. We don't teach it as much as we, I don't know why we don't, but there it is that his righteousness, which he lived a perfect righteous life, was imputed to us. We have the righteousness of Christ. We're clothed in his righteousness. Faultless to stand before the throne, as the hymn writer said. My hope is built on Jesus' blood and righteousness. Faultless to stand before the throne. Now, as you think about that, think about what happened with Anthony Fauci today. He's there. I don't know where you stand on that, but that was a pretty uncomfortable place for everybody, for the whole nation to watch this. This guy was everywhere. He was a medical doctor, public health. We wanted to trust him, and half the country thinks he lied and usurped and did some terrible things and caused untold damage. And I don't know if it's half, but, you know, a significant portion of the country. And they land on either side. But that is nothing. That is nothing compared to the hearing that we're going to face. That's the reality of what Scripture tells us. All have sinned and fall short of the glory of God. But there's more. And that's Truth Talk Live. And we'll be back to talk about it. 866-34-TRUTH.
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2: This is John MacArthur. Join me for today's Portraits of Grace. Do you often find yourself allowing the difficult changing circumstances of financial trouble, family trials, and failing relationships to steal your joy? Oh, it's easy to let those things get the best of you, isn't it? Yet the Apostle Paul gave us a different example. He wrote to the Philippians that in spite of being imprisoned in Rome, he was still rejoicing. And that was because the gospel was being declared even among the prison guards. Paul was never concerned about his own suffering as long as others heard the saving news of Jesus Christ. So how do you avoid letting trials get you down? Look to Paul's example. Find a way in the midst of the trial to preach the gospel to somebody else around you, to be encouraging to them to come to faith in Christ. Instead of being dominated by the trial, you'll become a portrait of God's grace.
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0: This is Peter Roseberger. 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And by the way, I don't know if you ever get on Substack much, but if you go to my Substack, caregiver.substack.com, I put a lot of things out there. It's print, video, and audio. Last week we had a really good conversation about Tyndale, and we got into church history a little bit. And this is something that piques my interest a lot, is how did we get here, and what brought us to this point? And I think when you see things like today with Fauci and so forth, and people say, well, what difference does it matter now? Well, that's what Hillary Clinton said when we had to go back and look at some things that happened in Benghazi. And she was famous for saying there in the Senate hearing, well, what difference does it matter? Well, can you imagine saying that before God? Well, that was a long time ago, God. What difference does it matter now? You know, I mean, the hubris that people have is a little bit breathtaking. And I put me in that category, my own hubris, because I don't think we realize how big a deal sin is and that God doesn't forget these things. You know, his justice may not be as quick as we would like it, but it is exceedingly fine, and it will be perfect. And it is perfect. It's just, if we say God's love is perfect, he can't have perfect love without perfect justice. And that should pause, give us a lot of pause to think about that. Because as we see Anthony Fauci squirming under the glare of the lights, now he liked the lights when he was being a media darling, but he didn't particularly care for those lights today. And that is a tiny picture, really, of what awaits us, but we're not going to be able to say what difference does it make. Yeah, well, that was a long time ago. Tim Walz, governor of Minnesota, you may know him. He pardoned that guy that was the pedophile and was sexually abusing and raping a child for over 2 years. And his comment was, well, we don't want to judge somebody by their worst day. Well, is that justice? Does that make sense to you? And so anyway, I write about things like these, and I how did we get here? I'm not interested necessarily in the minutia of each individual case, but you see the broader picture of how did we get here? How did we get to the point where we're even having these conversations? And I think it's important we go back into church history. If you go out to my Substack, caregiver.substack.com, you can sign up for it. It's free. Sign up, just put your email in, and I'll send pushes to you on that, and you can subscribe to other things that are behind the paywall, but I put out stuff free every week, and you can take a look at it and see, and I hope you'll take advantage of it. My conversation that we had last week about Tyndale's out there, and I've got another one. Have you heard, by the way, and I'll get back to the subject today here, and if you want to call in, 866-34-TRUTH, 866-348-7884. Have you heard over the years that cow flatulence is one of the reasons we're having climate emergencies and climate change, and it can threaten our environment? We got to get rid of the cows. Have you heard that? I live in Montana. We have a lot of cows out here, and I've been hearing this my entire adult life from people like Ted Turner, and now Bill Gates is really into that. And but a lot of environmentalists who are saying that we need to get rid of cows, we need to eat bugs or something. I don't know what they want us to do, but I wrote about that, and I spent some time with ranchers. We have cattle on this property. Bill Gates has one of his homes is about 40 miles to the southeast of us. And I can't even wrap my mind around how much was spent on building that home, energy-wise, material-wise, and so forth, and then heating and cooling, and then transport back and forth on private jets and things such as that. And yet somehow the cow faces his wrath. And so if you want to see that, I wrote about that. And it's you don't see many articles about cow flatulence, but leave it to me to do it. I'll do it. I'll write an article about cow. Hey, listen, if we're going to talk about Taco Bell and explosive diarrhea, then I'll write about cows and cow flatulence. But anyway, 866-34-TRUTH, 866-348-7884. We've been talking about the appearance today before the Senate Homeland Security and Governmental Affairs Committee, where Dr. Fauci invoked the Fifth Amendment 111 times. And the question we have to ask is, okay, is there a there? Is there a smoking gun? What will happen? Will anything happen? Do you think? I mean, the guy's 84, 85 years old. You think he's going to spend any time behind bars? Do you think he needs to spend time behind bars? Do you think that there's anything going to happen with this? Does anything ever happen with this? And of course, as we watch this, it, depending on where you land on this politically and depending on where you land on this ideologically and so forth, it can cause you to despair, rejoice, get mad, whatever else. But always keep in mind, and this network is a Christian network proclaiming the gospel. Always keep in mind that we have a greater hearing that we will face, and that God's justice, like his love, is perfect. You don't hear a lot of songs. We all hear a lot of songs about God is love, God is love, God is love, God is love. We hear that all the time. But do we hear God is just? He is faithful and just. Do we hear that? Do we spend time with that? And so I would encourage you that as you watch these things, it may cause you to dismay. The scripture says when the wicked rule, the people groan, and there may be groaning going on. And we've certainly seen this because we're, you know, if we talked about this a while back when we talked about our 250th anniversary here, that you know, if we were a perfect nation, we wouldn't need checks and balances. If mankind was basically good, we wouldn't need checks and balances. And also, if we're such a corrupt nation and so oppressive and racist, then you kind of have to wonder why so many people are immigrating here. But, you know, that's a different story. Well, we're going to go to the phone lines because Jonathan wants to talk about cattle in Montana, a subject of which I know a little bit about. So, Jonathan, welcome to the program. How are you doing? And thanks for calling.
1: Oh, I'm doing great. Thank you for having me. Yeah, I lived up in Montana for about 5.5 years. Happened to work for one of the land management agencies up there, so I have intimate knowledge of all sides of the coin on how the land is managed from the ranchers and the agricultural producers, as well as what the environmentalists and some of the recreationalists are interested in there. And I have to say, from what I witnessed, the agricultural producers, the ranchers, the ones who are running cows on that land are actually the best stewards of that land up there. They make a point to take care of the land because their livelihood depends upon it.
0: Exactly.
1: And contrary, the environmentalists who are trying to lock that land up, I don't think they intended to, but inadvertently what they did was they made the wildfire conditions far worse because they restricted a lot of the timber sales. They made it really difficult for people to come in there and be proper stewards of that land. So a lot of the fuel's built up over time, and now many of the wildfires that come out of there are stand-destroying wildfires. And I think that we've started to learn that lesson, and we've taken a different approach to managing the forest up there. But I have a son who's a wildland firefighter, and I definitely know the difference between what's proper management and what's not. And I think that the timber sales in a sustainable way that cuts down the timber and allows some of the stand to remain is really important. I know there's a forester out of Lewistown, Rich Byron. He's done a great job with that, along with Austin DeShada. And I agree 100% with what you're saying there, that this notion about cows destroying the environment is absolute nonsense.
0: Well, we, on our property here, we're up pretty high. And so it's not good for year-round grazing, but it's really good for summer grazing. And what we do is we partner with local ranchers, and they come up and bring their cows up here. We've got some up here right now. They graze this place to keep it down. So because if you get a lightning strike and you got a lot of grass on this land and it's not been eating, then it's going to turn into a wildfire pretty quick. I watched that happen last summer. We had a during fire season, and 3,500 acres burned within a matter of less than 20 hours. And so we get the high winds. It's pretty dry. And so forth. And so, and as I'm watching the smoke now that's settling over this valley, and I'm thinking, how much, you can't stop lightning strikes. I mean, wildfires are going to happen. They've been happening since, you know, we've had lightning. However, you can mitigate, and our first

0: the environment than any cow is doing. And then you look at the wildfires that are happening right now because of this thing within Canada and so forth. And I thought, okay, these people are not living by the same rules that they're wanting to impose. And I think that speaks a lot to pretty much the way a lot of things happen in government. Rules for, well, I looked at Mamdani in New York. He said, everybody's got to turn their thermostat up to 78, but Taylor Swift gets Madison Square Garden for a wedding. Now, you think her thermostat was set to 78 at Madison Square Gardens?
1: Absolutely not.
0: So, I
1: definitely appreciate that. I think these globalists, these communist globalists who are pushing their agenda on us have no intention of abiding by themselves other than just by gesture at best. And really what it's all about is taking away our freedoms. When you look at every one of these little steps that they're doing, they're trying to remove the freedoms of Americans here in our own land. And every one of these regulations that they try to put in place or rules that they try to bring in through bureaucratic management, it's all designed to strip away our freedoms and our ability to use the land as God intended for us to use it, to be wise stewards of it. And instead, it's a condescending attitude that they have that says we know better, when in fact they don't.
0: You know, Jamal called in the last part of the first part of the show, and he really has a burden for Christians to get more and more involved in politics, particularly local politics. What are your, if can you hang on through the break? I'd like to hear your thoughts on that, Jonathan, when it comes to this issue. Can
1: yes,
0: you hang
1: absolutely.
0: On through, can you hang on through the break?
1: Yes.
0: Okay.
1: Yes, I can.
0: Hang on. This, we're going to talk some more about this, because we do have a responsibility to get involved. That is our first job in the garden, was to tend the garden. And we're going to talk some more about that. We're going to see in the larger picture of a lot of things going on. 866-34-TRUTH, if you want to weigh in. 866-348-7884. We'll be right back.
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3: Solomon, the wisest man who ever lived, when he came to the end of his life, looked back and said all of life can be summarized in these words. 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The fear of God motivates us to obedience, but so does the love of God. 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
3: Solomon, the wisest man who ever lived, when he came to the end of his life, looked back and said all of life can be summarized in these words. 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
4: I'm Dr. Gary Chapman, and this is a Love Language Minute. In today's busy world, many parents of teenagers find it difficult to spend quality time with their teen. Consequently, many teenagers live in houses filled with gadgets but have love tanks that are empty. They often feel like they, too, are simply a part of their parents' collection of things. Psychiatrist Ross Campbell said, without focused attention, a teenager experiences increased anxiety because he feels everything else is more important than he is. He's consequently less secure, becomes impaired in his emotional and psychological growth. Busy parents who want their teenagers to feel loved.

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0: This is Peter Rosenberger. Glad to be with you. 866-34-TRUTH, 866-348-7884. Jonathan held on through the break. We were referencing my article on my Substack, caregiver.substack.com, and the title of the article is called Let the Cows Fart. Can I say fart on the Truth Network? Let me say it in Latin. It's wakai padant. You know, that sounds more noble. So I don't want Stu to get mad at me for saying fart. But that, and by the way, cow flatulence, it's not the farting, it's the burping that releases more methane gas. But I can't expect a TikToker in Starbucks to understand that as they give advice to a three-generation rancher in Montana. But anyway, Jonathan, we were talking about this, and he's weighed in because he's dealt with these things. He's worked the land. These people here, they know the land, and I encourage so many people to seek out local farmers, local ranchers, and buy their beef from them. Get a box freezer if you can. Buy a quarter side, a side of beef, a quarter if you need to, and put it all in a box freezer. What it does is it helps the local ranchers, the local economy. I've got friends of mine down the hill from us. We have one artery that comes up this way. We're almost 10 miles from a paved road, but they're 8 miles away, but they're my neighbor. And I'll stop by and get the farm fresh eggs from them. She has her own goat milk, goat yogurt, goat cheese, fresh cow milk, all those kinds of things. And I am thrilled to be able to do that. We need to do this more to support local farmers. But Jonathan, for the break, we were talking about this, and I wanted to ask you about a caller earlier in the program that talked about getting Christians involved in local things, local, even in environmental issues and land management issues and so forth. Do you have any thoughts on that?
1: Yes, absolutely. Christians need to be involved because the enemy's also involved and he's using his conscripts. The communist globalists who are amongst our ranks, who are out there bringing about bad policies and bad laws to destroy our country, they're absolutely involved in politics. And our country is not made for immoral people. Our country is made, and our Constitution is made, for a moral people, and that those moral people are guided by the Holy Spirit. They have to have Jesus in them before they can make those right decisions. Men's hearts are desperately wicked, and we'll make wrong choices all day long, and corruption will seep into the highest seats of government if it's allowed to. But if the Holy Spirit is there, if God is there, if He reigns in the hearts of men who are leading the country at all levels, then that's when righteousness will reign. We'll still have to deal with corruption. We'll still have to deal with the sin curse. But the best way to deal with that is for Christians to become involved. One of my good friends is Montana State Senator Ed Butcher. And he's out of Winifred, Montana. And he absolutely was the model of a Christian getting involved in politics. He got up and walked off the ranch to go into the Senate House and dealt with the grief and the constant battering that came at him from the opposite side of the aisle. But he stood his ground, and he still does today, and he's still very active. And he's also a strong Gideon. He's out there supporting the Gideon's ministry. He goes to church. And you can truly see that it is the moral compass that guides him, that is the Holy Spirit that's in him. That allows him to make those decisions that are best for Montanans and really for all Americans. So, and you can see that in the same ranks of government today. Those people who are out there standing for godly principles are the ones who are pushing for rules or regulations or legislation or lack thereof in the best interest of human beings that God created in His image. And the people who are out there who don't know the Lord and don't have the Holy Spirit in them, they're pushing out there to destroy human beings through whether they think they're actually doing that intentionally or whether they're misguided by the deception of our enemy, the adversary, the devil. That's what they're doing in effect. So, yes, Christians have to get involved. And I think one of the enemy's greatest lies is to tell Christians that they can't be involved in politics. And that whole 501c3 legislation that got pushed on churches years ago, that was a lie straight out of hell. We didn't need a 501c3 to be tax exempt before that was pushed into place, and all it was used for was to silence black pastors in the South who were pushing back against Johnson administration. So I think that Christians need to be out there. They need to be active. They need to be active in their local governments, their county governments, their state governments, and national politics. I practice what I preach in that regard. I've also been involved with the party there in Montana when I was able to. Other times I'm not able to, depending on where I'm at in the world. But absolutely spent my own personal time dedicated towards helping shape the party platform there as well.
0: Mm. You know, when I wrote this article, what prompted it was the smoke from the wildfires when I was looking at it, because every time I see them, I ask the same question. Are we responsibly logging? Can't solve all wildfires that way, but you can mitigate a lot of the damage because the standing deadwood and the overcrowding and so forth, and all there's so much fuel out there. And there's every time there's any attempt to log out here, we get environmentalists pushing back and there's lawsuits that ties it up. But I wrote this article about the cows, and it's on my Substack if you want to read it, caregiver.substack.com, caregiver.substack.com. And the title of it is called Let the Cows Fart. And I'm sorry about the title, but it just kind of infuriated me because I was listening to Bill Gates talk about this. And I ran it by a local rancher, multi-generational rancher out here. And in fact, she's her dad and his family all settled out here for a long, long time ago with his family. And she, as I read it to her, she said, look, we're too busy ranching to stop and have these kinds of conversation with these people. Every hour we spend away from ranching is an hour we're not able to ranch. And that kind of work ethic is lost on a lot of today's world. I look at these kids today and the socialists, and they're trying to go for a 32-hour work week. And I'm thinking, 32-hour work week? I mean, that's just ridiculous. And any type of farming, ranching, and I love how Bernie Sanders always talks about working people. And I'm thinking, you spend some time around ranchers and farmers, and you're going to understand working people in ways you ain't ever understood it before. And she said, we need you, your words. We just don't have the time to do it. And I thought, okay, that's a way I can do this. I can do this on this radio program, on my other radio program, in my articles. This trended at a publication I write for every week as well. And it obviously hit a nerve with people. But you're right, there is a control. But we've got to go in there and share these godly principles. Okay, why are we doing this? And if we start outsourcing all of our food to other countries who do not operate by the same standards we do, we're not solving a problem. All we're doing is crippling our own economy and ability to take care of ourselves. Is that a fair statement, Jonathan?
1: Yes, absolutely. I think so. And I think the unfortunate thing is a lot of our public education system is broken. And they've been indoctrinated with these communist globalist ideology that teaches self-loathing and self-hatred of being an American and being a patriot. When in fact, it's our system, it's our constitutional republic, it's allowed them to speak so freely in the first place. And yet they disregard it. And then what you have is a whole generation out there that is not as capable as the one that preceded them. You have swaths of individuals who are hooked on drugs that have been imported into our country with a deliberate operation, and they're no longer productive members of society. You have young kids, as young as 14, 15 years old, overdosing on fentanyl. And unfortunately, we have some leaders now who are seriously addressing that issue and seriously stamping it down. But we have to restore God to the place of honor in our nation from the top down, and especially in the education system, and in the home particularly. And it takes Christians going out there and letting their light shine before men so that they can see good works and glorify their Father in heaven.
0: Amen.
1: Jesus told us to do that. And that's what we as Christians have to do. We have to be out there on the highways and hedges. We have to be telling people about the Lord. And then we have to tell them that it's their responsibility as citizens of this great republic to participate as citizens, to do their part as well.
0: Mm. Amen. You know, I want to give you a little bit of encouragement, Jonathan, about something going on out here. My pastor at our little church here, he takes this very seriously as well. You know, there was a time when we taught the shorter catechism to children. And we catechize kids. We teach them the things of God, theology and doctrine. What do we believe? How do we get here? And nowadays, I have a hard time thinking there are a lot of adults that could understand some of these things. But every week before the children are dismissed, he'll go through one of the catechisms and help the kids remember these things and teaching them. And that's how we're going to do it, one heart at a time, one lesson at a time, as the Holy Spirit gives us opportunity and the Lord provides the access to people to share these things. But we got to be studying ourselves here. We have to be ready at a moment's notice to talk about the things of God into a world that desperately needs to hear it, because that vacuum is going to be filled, like you said, with other things. So that's my encouragement to you, Jonathan. There are pastors out here in Montana who are taking that kind of thing seriously. There are families taking it seriously, moms and dads who are homeschooling their kids and sending them to school, but they're also schooling them at the kitchen table. It's happening, and we just got to keep pushing the gas down and keep going. So, Jonathan, thank you so much for taking the time to call. Your breath of fresh air, and come on back out to Montana and let me get to meet you sometime.
1: Well, thank you for having me, and I'll be out there fairly soon to visit my son, so I'll have to find a way to swing through there.
0: All right, buddy. This is Peter Rosenberg. We'll see you next time.
2: 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Hi, I'm Barry McGuire, author of Ignite Your Life, explaining how you can have wholehearted faith regardless of your circumstances. I recently met a devout member of the LDS faith who sincerely believed Mormonism and Christianity are the same. We clearly disagreed on important beliefs, but I didn't argue or try to win the conversation. Instead, I simply loved on him, shared scripture, and talked about what Jesus has done in my life as a Christian. 2 Timothy 2, 24-25 reminds, "The Lord's servant must not be quarrelsome, but must be kind to everyone, able to teach, patiently enduring evil, correcting opponents with gentleness." 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So the next time someone challenges your faith, resist the urge to argue. Love them well, share the truth in grace, and trust the Holy Spirit to do what only He can do. Ignite your life. 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
4: American Family News, I'm Robert Thornton. The United States and Iran each fired barrages of missiles today as the pattern of back-and-forth strikes took hold again. Following a few days of respite, fears of a wider war have grown, with renewed fighting threatening to engulf even more countries. Jordan said it intercepted Iranian missiles for the second consecutive day, while Kuwait said a strike in the northern part of its country killed one person. Yesterday, Dr. Anthony Fauci invoked the Fifth Amendment and declined to answer questions from senators in a Republican-led committee hearing about his handling of the COVID pandemic. Gerard Felitti of the Lawfare Project joined AFR.
5: I think that his invocation of the Fifth Amendment actually opens the door to legal jeopardy for him. And what will likely follow is a congressional vote on contempt, followed by this to going to federal court to assess whether or not he validly invoked his Fifth Amendment privilege. So I think this is just the beginning. This is Act One. We have yet to see Act Two.
4: He talked about the Fifth Amendment as it applied to yesterday's hearing and prior statements made by Fauci.
5: The fact that Fauci received a pardon from President Biden means that he has no credible fear of prosecution for federal crimes for anything up until he received that pardon, so January 20th of 2025. That includes previous congressional testimony. So in order to assert the Fifth Amendment privilege, you have to have that threat of federal prosecution hanging over you. So Dr. Fauci basically is asserting the Fifth Amendment because he is worried that what he testified to at this hearing would be a perjury trap, that he would expose himself to prosecution by something not covered. And that's not sufficient grounds to, he would need to explain to a judge which, and a judge would look at each and every single question to determine whether answering that question would pose a real and appreciable danger of criminal prosecution.
4: Paletti said a perjury trap is a lot to hang an assertion of Fauci's Fifth Amendment privilege on, because the court will tell him that all you must do is answer truthfully. He went on to say that Fauci can't be prosecuted under state law for state crimes, but it's very difficult to come up with any crime in any state that he would credibly be charged with at this point. A Kentucky congressman is calling for the release of an ICE detainee with a medical condition. Here's Fox's Chris Foster.
6: Serafina Bakirwa has been in ICE custody in Louisville since last Wednesday, arrested at the airport leaving for a conference about sickle cell anemia, which she has.
7: My sister had overstayed her visa, and that's the reason they were arresting her.
6: Her brother Isaac Kabunga says she went several days without medication that the jail says she has been receiving.
7: I spoke with my sister, and her health deteriorating.
6: Says she came back from Uganda 2 years ago to expand her sickle cell nonprofit work.
8: She then applied for asylum here in the United States, and is doing everything the way that the rules and the laws have been laid out for her to do.
6: Kentucky House Democrat Morgan McGarvey wants her freed. No comment on the case from Homeland Security.
4: A New Hampshire state lawmaker is talking after Governor Kelly Ayotte vetoed a bill aimed at easing restrictions on local meat processing. Here's a report from AFN's Chris Woodward.
9: House Bill 396 would have allowed small-scale farmers in New Hampshire to slaughter and process a limited number of cattle, swine, sheep, and goats at non-USDA-certified facilities for direct sales to local consumers and restaurants. Governor Ayotte vetoed the measure on July 16th, citing conflicts with federal law. According to the governor, the USDA Food Safety and Inspection Service notified the state that exempting meat processing in this manner violates the Federal Meat Inspection Act. Supporters of the bill argue federal regulations create unnecessary bottlenecks for small farms without guaranteeing safer food. Talking about this on American Family Radio, Representative Barbara Comtois pointed out that large USDA-inspected facilities frequently face major contamination recalls and operational shutdowns, whereas small direct-to-consumer farming relies heavily on local reputation. I'm Chris Woodward.
4: Spain is to deploy its military to help restore order at its border with Morocco after thousands of immigrants streamed into a tiny Spanish territory, with at least 9 dying in the attempt. The escalation followed a surge of immigrants attempting to reach the enclave mainly by swimming. That's all our time for now. Find more news at AFN.net.
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12: When the God of the universe created the world, he didn't snap his fingers or wink his eye. The Lord spoke. God said, let there be light. Because we believe, we speak about the happenings in this world, mindful that our true home is with Jesus Christ and his kingdom. I'm Todd Herman. Welcome to A Disciple's View. Wow, what a week for Tony Fauci. Oh, he'll be okay. He'll be okay. President Trump has announced that he's going to respect the pardons. We are in this show called to be in the world, not of it. So I'll take this moment to remind myself that God will judge. Vengeance is the realm of the Lord, not us. And that, in my judgment, unless Tony Fauci drops to his knees and begs for forgiveness and repents and confesses all of this, I don't see how God will forgive him. Good thing I'm not God, because, of course, I need redemption too. So I'll slow my roll and just say this. Something changed. I mean, there's arrogance and there's bluffing, and there's Fauci, who has been nurtured to believe he's a king. And then there's this lie maybe he told himself, but I think he told lies to other people. I mean, he lied to us. He knew the masks provided no protection. He knew the injections were not going to stop transmission or infection. He knew that the death rate was never anything like 2 or 3%. It was thousands of times less than that. He knew that he paid to have this stuff created at the Wuhan lab. He knew that he money laundered to get it done. He knew that scientists were making money off of this. He knew that Event 201 was a rehearsal for this that Bill Gates paid for and Pfizer participated in. He knew it was harmful. He knew he got a cardio infraction from this and went and sought treatment privately and didn't warn people about it. He knew that it was killing people. He knew that they were trying to hide the results of the so-called tests for 150 years. He knew this stuff. He lied to us, but I think he lied to some people who will kill him. I'm not saying that to be shocking. I'm just telling you what I think. I think that Tony Fauci lied to people who will end his life. Pharma companies like Pfizer, Robert F. Kennedy Jr. has said this, are in the business of breaking the law and then paying the fines. A whole bunch of money in fines for selling so-called medicines that they know will kill people. And they keep selling them. Same thing with the Pfizer shots, or pardon me, the mRNA injections. They're still being sold. President Trump, who said he's going to respect the pardon, meaning effectively the DOJ will do nothing to Fauci, just gave Pfizer and Moderna about $1.5 billion more dollars for more COVID shots that have no chance at all of being helpful. The virus has mutated too much. But I think Fauci lied to some other people. Here's my suspicion. Fauci had been very bold about continuing to speak to Congress. After all, he'd done it hundreds of times. This is Fauci on CNN in 2022 claiming he has nothing to hide.
13: Well, if I become a punching bag, I'm a punching bag. But I am very happy to testify before any congressional oversight committee. I have nothing to hide. I can explain and validate everything that I've done. So, you know, it's going to be inconvenient if they actually are out there essentially threatening to make my life miserable. But I'm going to do what I need to do, and that is cooperate fully, because we have nothing to hide at all.
12: What changed? Something changed. Maybe it was just bluffing. I don't think so, though, because he had been there hundreds of times, the highest paid federal employee in history, got a whole bunch of money in awards that he blackmailed people into nominating him for. He and his wife living comfortably on their government pensions, which equals more money per year than an average American will earn in three for not working. So what changed? Senator Blumenthal was upset that Fauci's attorney was told to leave the hearing.
14: His attorney has been gagged, thrown out of this hearing room. They should certainly be addressed, but not in a show trial, not as part of a continuing vendetta against a single individual.
15: In no courtroom in America can you have your witness plead the Fifth Amendment and then your attorney gets to testify. That's what that letter is. The attorney's complaining and testifying, saying he didn't do it, the prosecution's unfair. You don't get to do that. That's one thing you give up when you take the Fifth Amendment. You say, I'm not going to testify, I'm not going to give you any information. You don't then get to put your lawyer forward to justify it. He can do it in the press, but you can't come and testify. He was not invited to testify, and he was out of order. And it was appropriate to have him injected.
12: Yeah, it was. And by the way, he was not gagged, nor was he removed. No one put hands on him. He was not gagged. That lawyer knew what he was doing. What changed? Why did Fauci bring a whole bunch of mobbed up attorneys with him? I have a theory. I think it's a pretty good theory. Companies that are willing to continue to sell drugs that kill human beings and then pay a fine for that, they're willing to kill human beings en masse. Companies like that. Because, I mean, this is another instance. This is Fauci stating at the White House presser he had nothing to hide.
16: The answer is, if there are oversight hearings, I absolutely will cooperate fully and testify before the Congress have asked. You may not know, but I've testified before the Congress a few hundred times, okay, over the last 40 years or so. So I have no trouble testifying. We can defend and explain and stand by everything that we've said. So I have nothing to hide.
17: Just a quick follow-up.
12: Oh, I apologize. Hundreds of times, not 800. What changed? Senator Bernie Moreno didn't let up on Anthony Fauci or his lawyer, David Shertler.
18: He's represented some really great people, like Senator Bob Menendez. Maybe that's somebody who my Democrat colleagues may remember took gold bars as bribes from the Egyptians. And there's an article here in the Washington Free Beacon that talks about why you would hire a guy like David Shertler. And the comment is, if you're in deep, that's who you call. Do you feel like you're in deep?
16: On the advice of counsel, I respectfully decline to answer based upon my rights under the Fifth Amendment to the Constitution.
18: Clearly, what you think today is that somehow you're above reproach. Somehow you feel like you don't need to be treated like a normal American.
12: Deep stuff. When I worked in Washington, D.C., there was a power couple who reached out to me. They are very well known. These were private conversations, and so I will not release their names. They have radio show presence, TV presence. They still go on TV. And they alerted me to the fact that they had the opportunity to help us take out a sitting Democrat congressman. I mean, electorally, take him out in an election, not take him out, as I'm suggesting Fauci's afraid of. And so I had dinner at their home. And then simply followed up on dinner to say thanks. And I got a note from them. Never contact us again. We said no fingerprints. That's how serious they were. Thanks for dinner. Never contact us again. We said no fingerprints. Thanks for dinner. Now, you see, meetings like this happen all the time in D.C. No phones, no recording devices. Threats happen all the time in D.C., all the time. Some of them are overt. I've never gotten a physical one in D.C. I've been threatened with the destruction of my reputation multiple times. I was taken into a congressman's office once, his ceremonial office. That's the great big office that is very, very imposing. And his son had asked to build the website for the Republican National Committee for a mere $5 million for a website we were going to spend maybe $500,000 on, maybe. And only $500,000 because we had to connect it to voting devices and the back-end database and multiple state parties and have a bunch of security on it. Very expensive website. But for a mere $5 million. And when his son didn't make it through the first round of reviews of the request for proposal responses, I got a call from his chief of staff, the great man. He served in one of the most powerful committees in D.C. And so, as I was to do, I went over to meet with the great man, and I took a witness with me. He had his chief of staff and his lawyer. And he said, I'd just like to understand why my son did not get this contract. I said, well, Congressman, because your son's response was a joke, it was 100 times too expensive, it's not anything we could ever consider. And he has no experience building websites whatsoever. So that's why. And he shifted gears. Oh, I'm sorry to hear that. All of it was meant for me to go, oh, I'm sorry, I didn't realize he was your son. Well, that's mild. Here's my theory that I'm operating upon. Fauci had told everybody how careful he was. Remember, he had a reputation for being very careful. One of his former partners in crime has been indicted for destruction of public property by dodging FOIA requests and being very, very open about the fact that he used his private email to make sure that he was not subject to FOIA requests. He wrote that he hated FOIA requests. He wrote about Fauci that Tony is too smart to get caught in something like this, that this is not something that I would ever send to him via email. He wouldn't allow that. He would just want me to bring it to his house. No fingerprints. And Fauci worked with the Department of Defense. He went there for money. He knew that's where the money was. That's how he started doing things like gain of function for the United States military with the Chinese Communist Party, which certainly makes sense. If you're going to partner with someone, partner with your biggest geopolitical foe. And then he worked with the intelligence services. And Fauci's smart. Hey, you know who doesn't have a budget that they have to publish? The intelligence services. You know who never has to pass an audit? The Pentagon. And the Federal Reserve, they can give money to anything for any reason, and no one ever gets caught because they don't even pass their audits. The only more corrupt group in the country is the Federal Reserve that can invent money by waking up in the morning and telling Americans, hey, you owe us more money. Fauci worked with the heads of the deep state, generals, heads of the intelligence services, foreign intelligence services, Chinese Communist Party military members, and the bosses of Pfizer and Moderna, who are in the business model of producing drugs that kill people and then paying the fines for that. I think that they found out about the diary. And I think that maybe on one of his morning walks or afternoon walks with his wife, and I genuinely do not wish him physical harm. Genuinely. God forbid. Please don't even consider that. God's going to work this all out. All of it will. All of it, God knows. His justice makes ours pale in comparison. Maybe it's on one of those afternoon walks that Tony saw someone he worked with, and that someone walked up and greeted his wife, said, hey, can we chat for a second? And said to him, well, you know about the diary, you idiot. You wrote that down. You are not testifying. Because if you testify, we're going to get drawn into this. And we're telling you right now, the last mistake you ever make in your life is testifying, Tony. Conversation might have gone like something like that. And then ended with, I don't mean to be heavy-handed. You know we love you. But you're not testifying. That's my operating theory. Does it sound cogent to you? We'll come back under Disciples View.

0: We're all living for something. Hi, I'm Chuck Bentley with My Money Life from Crown. The question is, are we living for ourselves, for others, or for God? Many people spend their lives pursuing personal comfort, success, and fulfillment. Decisions revolve around what they want, what they can achieve, and what they can accumulate. It's an easy way to live because our natural tendency is to put ourselves first. Others dedicate their lives to serving family, friends, and their communities. While that's noble and admirable, living for others can become exhausting unless it's rooted in something deeper. Scripture points us to a higher calling. Jesus said that the greatest commandment is to love the Lord your God with all of your heart, soul, mind, and strength. Making God our highest priority brings clarity to all of life. When God's at the center, we see time, talents, relationships, and finances as gifts that He's entrusted to us for His purposes. The Apostle Paul said in Galatians 2:20, "I've been crucified with Christ, and I no longer live, but Christ lives in me." That's a radical shift. It means our lives are no longer primarily about our plans, our ambitions, or even our reputation. They belong to the Lord. So what drives your decisions? What shapes your priorities? What motivates your use of money, time, and energy? Your answers will reveal who you're truly living for. 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And if you're stuck with credit card debt, let Christian credit counselors get you unstuck. 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
1: Dave, recently in the public square, one of our guests actually said, you know, kids grew up not with a book in their hand, but a phone in their hand. And that hit home, didn't it?
2: It sure did, especially from 2007 going forward. This is Rachel Walgate, who is Rob Walgate, our president of our corporation, his beloved wife, and she's been a professional in this education world for over 22 years. And she said she remembers when the first kid showed up with a smartphone. And Alan Duncan quickly said, well, yeah, we got to ask ourselves, who built that smartphone for that kid? And we talked about the difference between the reading crisis being directly connected to the distraction of smartphones. In other words, it's not that kids are dumber. It's not that they have less imagination, less gifting, anything. God still makes the people, folks, and His Spirit still gives them a soul. He animates them with His life. They have conscience. They have endless potential. They are His workmanship, created in Christ Jesus to do good deeds, which He prepared in advance for them to do. The question is, how many distractions are we putting in their way? And so the question quickly became, hey, wait a minute, let's go looking down our noses and pointing our fingers at young people and ask ourselves, who's putting the distractions in their way? And then modeling what those distractions look like.
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4: Appreciate you listening to Disciples View. I'm Todd Herman. We'll get to the Tower of Babbling and a personal note in the next segment. We're called to be in the world and not of it. And that's one of the purposes of this program. When we say at the beginning that there's one problem and one solution, the problem is sin and the solution is Christ Jesus. And truly, if you track back, for instance, last segment we talked again about Tony Fauci, if you track any of it, you can attach a sin to it. There's the sin of coveting, there's the sin of stealing, there's the sin of lying, there's the sin of lording power over others. There's the sin of acting like a god among people. There's the sin of murder. There's the sin of mocking God's design. There's a lot of sin. And truly, I think if you map back challenges in your life, there might be just the kind of unconsidered sins. Pride is a big one. That was a big one for me. Thinking I could step in and I could fix and I could control and I'll fix it and I'll use money and resources and hey, and I can see God up there going, woo, I'm here. There's my word. You could trust that. You could be on your knees praying to me, but looks like you got it handled, kiddo. Okay. Okay. So one of our jobs is to look out for human pride, an emotion that God abhors. And one of our jobs as well, I think particularly for people who have been given, say, I have very few gifts, very few. One of them is speaking. I've just never had a fear of public speaking. It just has never occurred to me to be afraid of it. And I'm not trying to be prideful. I didn't do that for myself. That's just something God gave me. I'm going to make you in a way that you're not afraid to speak. So I think those of us who've been given that gift and maybe stewarded in ways that we've been given opportunities to have audiences, I believe that we are the watchers at the gate. Biblically speaking, then, if that's the case and you are a watcher at the gate, and maybe you're not playing that role yet, but if you're someone who walks into a room and someone says, hey, will you lead us in prayer, and you have no problem with it? Or if you're someone and you go to an event and they say, hey, could you grab the microphone and help us MC? And you have, yeah, no problem. Happy to do it. And no fear. Or you find yourself around people that say, hey, tell us that story again. You might be a watcher at the gate. Because God does not call the equipped. He equips the called. You've been equipped. And if you're someone who, unlike me, already has scripture locked, and I'm just learning to memorize scripture, and man, it's edifying. Instead of reading the Bible this morning, I stood and I drank my water and my coffee, and I closed my eyes and I repeated all the scripture I've been memorizing. Man, it was good and edifying, and I understand the Lord likes to hear his word from us. But if you've got that, you've got the lack of, you don't fear public speaking, and people like it when you do it, and you enjoy it, and it renews you, then you have a passion for it. You get affirmation for it. You make an impact with it. And you find it renewing for you and renewing for others. That's something that I coin the pair method. You might be a watcher at the gate. And you might have a responsibility. You might have the responsibility of calling out false teachers. You might have the responsibility to stand in the gate and say, this is a false teacher. This person will lead you to hell. This person is teaching you demonic things. Turn from them. When you resist the devil, he will flee from you. Do you know what flee means? Our friend Brandlin went and unpacked this for us the other night. It means to run to safety. When you resist the devil, he will run to safety, particularly when you're resisting with the blood of Christ Jesus. Watchers at the gate are told this biblically. If you as a watcher at the gate warn the people that danger is on the way and they do not listen to you, the blood is on their hands. Their own blood is on their hands. And if you warn the people that danger is on the way and they heed that, great, you've done your job. However, if you know danger is on the way and you do not warn the people, maybe because, oh, they won't listen to me, or maybe because, oh, man, that involves the social issues and I might offend somebody, or maybe I'll get fired or people will say rude things, then their blood is on your hands. And on that day, you probably are saved. But you might have that uncomfortable talk with Jesus on your knees at the judgment, the throne of judgment. The Lord says, I love you, you're my son, you're in the family, or you're my daughter, but I have this against you. You did not warn my sheep. I gave you the gift of speech. I gave you people who could influence, and you just didn't warn my sheep. That I have against you. I don't want that talk. Do you want that talk? Listen to this woman leading worship at a UMC at UMC Denton explain why they're using she, her pronouns to reference God in their song.
5: I can't really think of a better song to sing in a time like this where we're really proclaiming the character of God. God's goodness is a reminder that God is not against us. God is not angry with us. God's not disappointed in you. God is for you, and God loves you and meets you right where you are today. And in this song, we use she, her pronouns for God.
4: Okay. God doesn't. God chooses to be addressed as male. All three members of the triune Godhead expressed as male. So you've made that decision. Who are you? Now, see, this is the fascinating thing about people who've been taken in by so-called trans ideology. And no one is actually transgender. There are people who are gender defiant, gender confused, gender dysphoric, gender rebellion, but no one has ever been born in the wrong body. It's a biological, metaphysical impossibility. So, fascinating thing, they might say, how dare you gender me? I use he, her pronouns. How dare you call me? Or she, her pronouns. How dare you call me a man? And yet they will apply to God the female sex. So here's the first few verses of their song.

I guess you could say it's pretty. By the way, this is from our friends at Protestia.com. That's a great site, great resource, Protestia.com. It says, God was never angry. Indeed? Really? Wow. I've read plenty of times where God was pretty angry. They're called cups of wrath. God was not against me. Maybe not against you, but against your sin, for sure. God loathes sin. He can't be around it. God's not disappointed. We fall short of the glory of God. That disappoints him. He's a loving father, and that disappoints him. God will not hide, quote, her face. Well, actually, God has turned his face from his people before, when they choose to practice sin as if to get good at it. And in the book of Revelation, loving, kind, Lamb of God, Jesus Christ, who comes to take away the sins of the world, who sacrificed his body and blood for the wages of sin, he comes back as judge, and you might construe it as angry if you are forced to live through that time. Here's the rest of the chorus of that song.

0: Again, you can say it's pretty, but then again, the devil loves to masquerade as an angel of light. That song is a false teaching song. God expresses himself in the male pronoun in every instance. He chooses to be addressed that way as Father, Jesus Christ, as male. Is that because God values women less? Nope. Different roles, equal value. If you've been given the ability to speak in front of people and you have no fear of it, and in fact you enjoy it, you find it's renewing, you have a passion for it, when you do it, people affirm you and they say, you know, you're pretty good at that stuff, and you tend to make an impact with that. If it renews your spirits and it renews the spirit of others, that seems to me to be your calling. And you can do that in multiple ways. It might be that you're an incredible salesperson. It might be that you're an incredible counselor or teacher or parent. Use those skills with your kids. Well, then become a youth leader. You're an incredible salesperson. Fantastic. Provide for your family. Great salespeople are a gift, man. They help make people make good decisions. Great salespeople are also great customer service people. They're going to have loving relationships with their customers. They see them as people. Bless you for that. What an important job. Now sell the gospel. Today. No, honestly, if you are hearing me and going, dang it, this is bugging me, he's right. It's not me. I can't do that. That's God. And I'm not trying to convict you. I can't. There's too many things which I need to be convicted. I can't. But if this is tugging at you, you're being called. So maybe you're a performer. How are you using it to build the kingdom and to be a watcher at the gate? Are there people you owe warnings to? Are there people in your lives that you need to get with and say, hey, you know, I feel something in my heart. That church you're attending, help me understand how you view it as biblical. Help me understand, because I don't. And can I speak into that? Will you give me permission to speak into that? And maybe it's in a group setting. Here's another instance. Listen to this worship leader at United Methodist Church in Texas explain why she can't read the Bible anymore.
1: Now, this week we're talking about the Bible as an object of worship that we hold. And for me, the Bible is not my favorite thing. I grew up in a faith tradition that used the Bible as a weapon, that used the Bible as a way to end conversations and win arguments instead of begin conversations and create connection, right? In this church, I have found that the Bible is intended to create connection, but it's still really hard for me to pick it up. If you were with me in Queer Theology on Monday night, you heard me talk about my experience with this. It's still something that I can't pick it up and read it. It's hard. It feels very triggering. It puts me back in that place that I was in when it was used against me as a queer person, trying to find my space in the church.
0: Boy, that's tough. That saddens me. And if you can't read the Bible, it's because it's convicting you. The Bible is not designed to harm. The Bible contains passages that should challenge you. If they don't, you're not really reading. Marriage, biblically, is between one man and one woman. Yes, there are occasions where you can get a divorce. Jesus says, was asked if you could divorce your wife. And Jesus said, you ask this because your hearts have grown cold. If you divorce your wife, you must give her a certificate of divorce, and in that case, only because of sexual perversion, adultery. Only then can you. You hear what he didn't say? He didn't say you will. You may. Under those very slim circumstances, you may. So you can extend this into same-sex activity. It's sex outside of marriage. It is a sin. Is it hurtful to hear? Almost certainly. Almost certainly. If you're same-sex attracted and you believe that can never not be the case, that's got to be really horribly painful. And you might say to me, old man, are you telling me I have to spend my entire life without having sex? And I could say to you, young man, I'm not telling you anything. I'm referring to the Bible. My prayer would be that, no, that's not the case. My prayer would be that, like many other people, you actually understand there's a root cause to your same-sex attraction and the Lord can help you overcome it, like many other people. And if he chooses not to, then yes, it might be that you spend your life celibate like a lot of other people have and have found happiness in that, because sex is not the most important thing. It's not in the first, it's not in the top 100 most important things. Ask people who can't have it. I will pray for that young woman, because, man, if you find yourself unable to read the Bible, you better get down on your knees and pray that you be able to read it, because the enemy has got you until you get back in the Word. We'll come back under Disciples View.
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3: Alexis de Tocqueville was born this day, July 29, 1805. He was a French social philosopher who traveled the United States in 1831. His work, Democracy in America, has been described as the most comprehensive analysis between character and society in America that has ever been written. In it, de Tocqueville wrote, "There is no country in the whole world where the Christian religion retains a greater influence over the souls of men than in America, and there can be no greater proof of its utility than that its influence is powerfully felt over the most enlightened and free nation of the earth."
2: This has been an American Minute with Bill Federer. 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
4: Did we domesticate ourselves? This is Ken Ham, CEO of the faith-building apologetics ministry Answers in Genesis. The story of evolution usually goes like this. Those who are the fittest, the toughest, or the strongest survive and reproduce, the others die out. But according to other studies, tameness was supposedly selected for in human evolution, somehow resulting in genetic changes as we domesticated ourselves, ganging up against bullies to get ahead. In other words, the nice guy wins. But this goes against

0: Welcome back to Disciples View. I'm Todd Herman. We'll get to the Tower Babbling and the personal note in just a moment. Just a quick cleanup item. The state showed up at Joe Salatini's farm. He's incredible, by the way. They showed up at his farm and told him selling chickens to his to his neighbors was illegal.
1: The state came in and said, that's illegal. And it never occurred to me that it would be. You know, that's how naive I was. I just, what do you mean? I'm a voluntary farmer. They're a voluntary buyer. We're neighbors. What do you mean we can't butcher a chicken here and sell it to them? And they said, well, the air is unsanitary. The air is so you can't, you know, you can't. And I figure they never go on a picnic, you know, really.
2: Yeah.
1: And they said, if one fly enters your processing area, then it's an adulterated chicken and inedible. That assumed you had a wall. I said, no, it doesn't say I have to have a wall. It says if I have to have a wall and there's windows, they have to be screened. This became the crux of the showdown.
0: Uh-huh.
1: And they're saying this is all illegal. We're going to shut you down because you have to have a wall. I said, it doesn't say I have to have a wall. It just says if there is a wall and it's got windows in it. So we went around and around and around. 3 months later, we won. We won that. But it was a knockdown, drag out. You know, it was it was our livelihood.
0: So he's featured in a Netflix documentary called Lunatic Farmer. Brilliant man. He is just an incredible job of stewarding his animals, treating them kindly, and they're just joyful animals until they're dispatched. And what happened here was he noticed he's losing a bunch of money. He couldn't make money selling chickens because they had to go to this processing place. And he said, why? I'll just do this on my own. So he had people on the farm who were doing the processing of the chickens under a tent. And this is where the state came along. You can't do that. Well, they did a test. And the way that the chickens that were processed the way the state wanted it done had 3,600 colony-forming units of bacteria in them. You go to the store and buy them. After they've been processed the way the state says is sanitary, 3,600 colony-forming units of bacteria. Joe Salentini's averaged 133. There were 27 times more bacteria in the government-approved birds, which were dipped in bleach. Did you know that? That chicken you eat at the store has likely been washed in bleach. Question. Which one is closer to God's design? Processing the chickens in the open air with maybe there's some flies around? Or in a factory where they're processed one or two a minute and washed in bleach and other junk, and then packaged in plastic and styrofoam and shipped around the country in the back of a dark truck, albeit refrigerated, one would assume. I mean, it had to be. Which one's closer to God's design? We are in a war to be able to eat within God's design. I was talking to a friend of mine who's a farmer. He's a chicken rancher. He has cattle. He has a massive farm of cucumbers and grains and beans, potatoes too, potatoes as well. And he says that the effort now to get mRNAs in animals is a full court press, and a lot of farmers and ranchers are absolutely refusing to play, but they're trying to go downstream now to processors. And you should also know this. This is vitally important to know. I learned this from a friend of mine named Wade, who's in the health supplement business. When you can get organic meat and organic produce that has been sprayed with a bunch of junk and chemicals, because if it arrives at the store in organic form, they can do whatever they want to it after that. If the plants are raised organically and sprayed afterwards, they're still organic. If the meat is raised organically,

0: sprayed after that, still counts as organic. So be careful. They want into our bodies. On this program, we thank the Lord for placing supposedly wise people, like the technocratic medical class, on tall towers of shaking sand with our feature called The Tower of Babbling.
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2: Now we know that the vaccines work well enough that the virus stops with every vaccinated person.
0: Three sound bites in today's Tower Babbling. It's almost always the case. Three. We'll start here. So-called leader John Thune. Can I rephrase that? Enemy of the Save America Act, professional Republican John Thune, is mad at Carolyn Leavitt for saying President Trump's patience is wearing thin over the Save America Act.
3: Patience is running out.
4: Look, the president spoke about this directly yesterday. His patience is running out. He wants to see as much of the Save America passed as possible by the August recess. He knows that's what the American people want to see passed. He was just traveling on the road yesterday, spoke about this, and there was a very loud applause from the people in the audience, the everyday Americans, because voter ID is common sense. They want proof of citizenship in our elections.
0: Yes, John Thune doesn't. John Thune that says President Trump needs to work the phones. John Thune sending his people on vacation is an affront to the American people. And could I say one thing very respectfully to Karen Leavitt? You are a regular American. Donald John Trump is a regular American. He's not special. He has a special job as our employee who works for us. But please reconsider this ordinary Americans thing. We're here for ordinary Americans. You are an ordinary American. And if you think you're not, well, then you should resign. Because the moment you start thinking you're not an ordinary American, you're going to make terrible decisions as an elected leader. Case in point, soundbite number two. The Sacramento mayor and deputy mayor were caught on a hot mic during a city meeting discussing how to ban people for, quote, disruptive speech.
5: Sir, we should go over this disruptions thing because if we want to ban somebody in the future, to actually take them out, we have to point out specifically
0: who's being banned. She was saying that you've got to go over this disruption thing because if we want to be able to ban people in the future, we need to start doing some things now. Banning citizens from speaking at meetings. Sacramento, Democrats, our democracy. Last soundbite in today's Tower Babbling. Here's Zoran Mondami's response to Republicans calling for him and the other Democrat socialists to do something.
6: Democrats have been branded as socialists for longer than I can remember. I remember President Obama being called a socialist almost every single day by Republicans across this country, and it didn't stop him from delivering not just on a first term, but a second term, and things that we still talk about to this day. And I do have to push a little bit on you, Roland, on the premise around blue and red and purple, because I believe what's at the heart of this agenda is the struggle of the working person.
0: Oh, yeah. President Trump was nothing like a socialist. He's a China model communist. And he invented a business model that Zoran Mondami also likes. You force people to purchase products they don't want at prices they can't afford for services they don't need from companies they hate. Obamacare. Zoran Mondami is going to force people to underwrite government grocery stores at which they can't shop because there'll be no products there. That will put the shops they do like out of business, and he'll call that freedom. He is a socialist, plus an Islamist. Islam is a political construct. Zoran Mondami is here to destroy New York City. Full stop. And that's a wrap for today's Tower Babbling.
7: You know, I think AI will probably, like most likely, sort of lead to the end of the world. But in the meantime, there will be great companies created with serious machine learning.
1: That was the Tower of Babbling on A Disciple's View.
0: Well, then, I guess that's an upside. On a personal note today, on the topic of gifting, I've been giving a lot of thought into what it is to understand the gifts you have from God. And have you ever met a person who just has unmistakable gifts? And maybe they're super young, Sometimes it's frustrating you see them not using them. My daughter has the unmistakable gift of creating beauty. And she has created some just breathtaking, heartbreaking drawings and her writing. As heartbreaking as it was at the time, because she was processing a lot of pain, my wife and I sat there and listened to her writing, and I was blown away. And you know, and parents do that. You know, we get blown away by our kids, and we think our kids are the smart ones. But my daughter wrote a poem once, and we saw this. She had a journal of poems that she kept. And she was writing this for her own entertainment. And some of it just was like so profound. One of them, this was way back in 2010. She was just a little girl. She was in, she was in kindergarten. "My leaf has 8 corners. It sure is dead. And I will put it in my bed. My leaf fell for earth. I'm sure glad it's here. I will write much about it. I will start right here." This is the one that got us. There's a couple of them. "Dandelion blowing in the wind. Dandelion blowing in the wind. What are you thinking in your blooming head? Pray from your rosary." Man, that's... I remember people reading and say, she's how old? Kindergarten. And at the time, she was attending a Catholic school. That was the school we found for her when we were in Virginia for a short time. "Dandelion blowing in the wind. What are you thinking in your blooming head? Pray from your rosary." And I read that now, and I remember that I used to sing to her Bob Dylan's "The Answer's Blowing in the Wind." And she and I would talk about that. "Caterpillar, what do you see? I see a chrysalis. Chrysalis, what do you see? I see a butterfly looking at me." I think she might have plagiarized that one a little bit. When she wrote this, "The Cross," Jesus was on a cross. "I love Jesus with all my heart. You do too. I love you, Jesus. Day and night, day is light, night is dark. Night has stars, light has blue sky. Night is black, day has a sun. Night is sad, day is happy. Oh, night, I hear wolves howling. Bug on a leaf, kindergarten. I can't convince her to write. I'm hoping one day that she'll take this gift and she'll run with it. Bug on a leaf, bug, you are a pest. But not you, because you are a butterfly. You are pretty. Bees sting, butterflies flit and fly to each other. Bees make honey, bees live in hives. When they sting, it hurts. Kittens eat butterflies and bees. And there's one now. I like kittens. They're soft and fuzzy. They flit and fly. When we saw these and saw that she was keeping her journal, I remember my wife and I sitting there talking about how blessed we were that we had started talking with her early and reading to her. And I've been thinking a lot about gifts. My daughter has a passion to be heard and understood. And she has a passion for animals to be seen and understood. And when she writes and speaks and paints, she receives this affirmation. She makes impacts with this. It renews me to read that. I know it renews others. And yet I can't get her to jump in and invest and use those skills. I can't. God can. She's headed away for a bit on a adventure-work she's never done in a part of the world which she's never lived, and it's going to be a long time away. And I'm wondering if in that silence or relative silence, and this is going to be fun too. It's not like this is going to be a torture session. It's going to be a beautiful place. She's going to meet new people, but man, she's going to work so hard, and there's going to be times of silence and around animals and nature and God's creation. I'm wondering if this is the time where God says to her, "Hey, I gave you some gifts, and I'd like you to use those. What are your gifts, your passion, things at which you're affirmed for doing, where you make an impact and renewal? Have you thought about that?" We're going to talk about more about that It's a project I'm working on. In the beginning was the Word was with God, the Word was God. Because we believe, we speak. Because He first loved us, we speak His Word. We walk in the path of Jesus Christ to make disciples of all nations until God grants us permission to speak again together. May His peace, which transcends all understanding, rest upon you and your families. On behalf of Randy and AFR, I'm Todd Herman, and this has been A Disciple's View.

0: I'm Steve O'Dell with Mission Network News. 1 in 7 Christians lives under high levels of persecution, says International Christian Concern. The Christian Post calls it a pervasive human rights crisis. Todd Nettleton with Voice of the Martyrs USA says,
1: I had underlined that not from the standpoint of what it says, but just how different it is from how VOM views. From a political perspective, yes, it is a human rights crisis. But from the standpoint of we as Christian believers, this is exactly what Jesus said was going to happen.
0: God often grows persecuted churches the fastest. Religious freedom matters, but Nettleton believes our first response to persecution should be walking alongside the family of God in prayer, not politics. Nettleton tells the story of Bob Fu, who used to pray for Christians to get out of prison soon. After his imprisonment in China, he instead began to pray God would empower believers in prison, pray for the persecuted church. And today is World Day Against Trafficking. Mission India works with local Christian partners in India to prevent trafficking before it begins with adult literacy classes. Raina Miller with Mission India says when adults can read, they can better provide for their family and they're less susceptible to traffickers.
2: Sometimes all it takes is for them to just be knowledgeable that this is a problem. So that if someone shows up and tries to trick them into being trafficked, they know what signs to watch out for, and they know to say no.
0: The adult literacy class teachers also introduce students to the gospel.
2: They're finding their worth in Jesus, and they're seeing him provide for them through this caring teacher who is discipling them and just preparing them for life in general.
0: Pray trafficking survivors find freedom and for those at risk to have tools and confidence in Christ. 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I'm Steve O'Dell.
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5: American Family News, I'm Robert Thornton. A group of U.S. attorneys in the Southeast has announced a number of new federal fraud cases alongside the head of the DOJ's National Fraud Enforcement Division. Fox's Jessica Rosenthal has more.
6: First Assistant Attorney General for the National Fraud Enforcement Division, Colin McDonald, said since the 4th of July, U.S. attorneys across the Southeast have charged 12 people with defrauding taxpayers of $90 million, including 4 people charged with getting food stamp recipients to sell their benefits for cash.
7: The scheme caused nearly $20 million in fraudulent EBT transactions at a Quick Stop convenience store in Miami. 2 of the co-conspirators are foreign nationals, and 1 even has a pending final order of removal.
6: He said their division has signed data sharing agreements with 10 states to streamline fraud detection and investigations.
5: One of Scouting's biggest gatherings has eliminated dedicated spaces for homosexuals, women, and individual racial groups as the organization faces pressure from the Pentagon to pull back diversity efforts. The changes at the National Jamboree, which ends tomorrow, reflect shifts made by Scouting America since they came under scrutiny by Secretary of War Pete Hegseth over what he called woke policies. A critic of radical Islam is concerned that a prominent moderate Muslim running for Congress is misleading people into believing that most Muslims are like him. AFN's Chad Groening has more.
8: In the recent Arizona primary, incumbent 4th Congressional District Congressman Greg Stanton held off a Democrat primary challenge from Democrat Socialist Kai Newkirk. He will now face physician and former naval officer Dr. Zudi Jasser in the general election. Jasser, who won the Republican primary unopposed, emerged after 9/11 as a national voice for reform within Islam, founding the American Islamic Forum for Democracy and co-founding the Muslim Reform Movement. Robert Spencer is the director of Jihad Watch. He thinks Jasser is misleading people about the nature of Islam.
9: Because Zudi's had a platform for years, they hear him on Mark Levin or they see him on Beck, and they think, oh, all the Muslims are like him or the vast majority, and so we really have nothing to worry about. And so he makes people think there's not really a problem, there's not really a threat that we got to deal with. And that is the danger. That's just not the case.
8: But Spencer says when it comes down to how to vote,
9: yeah, they have to vote for Zudi, And the only problem comes in when he starts talking about the nature of Islam. But that's not going to come up all the time in the House, and most of the people are already fooled in that regard. And so the damage he can do in that connection in the House is pretty much the same as the damage he can do outside it. And meanwhile, he would be a good conservative in the House. So I think, yeah, it's a tough choice, but you got to go for him.
8: I'm Chad Groening.
5: Multiple Dallas-Fort Worth area outlets report a federal judge has declined to reinstate a Muslim educator as a Fort Worth ISD high school principal. U.S. District Judge Mark Pittman, a Donald Trump appointee, found Shema Al-Zubi was unlikely to prevail on her retaliation claim because her reassignment to another position did not amount to an adverse employment action. Al-Zubi alleged that the district violated her First Amendment guarantee of free speech and 14th Amendment equal protection rights by reassigning her after she made social media posts about Palestinians, Black Lives Matter, DACA recipients, Islam, and the district's COVID-19 mask policy. On Wall Street today, stocks were higher. The Dow rose 614, the S&P added 121. The Nasdaq climbed 679. West Texas Intermediate crude dropped to about $84 a barrel. Near-record heat is to expand across the western U.S. through the weekend. Fox Weather's Britta Merwin and Craig Herrera.
10: We're going to be hot even up in the mountains.
11: Oh, absolutely.
10: I mean, Reno's looking at record-breaking highs possibly as we go into early next week.
11: Awful. Reno's going to be like Las Vegas as far as with the overnight lows as well. So the higher elevation.
10: To see Bishop at 103 is pretty crazy.
11: Bishop is high elevation as well. And that's crazy. Yeah, that's especially once you're going up into the high Sierra. But you're almost as high as you are in portions of the desert.
5: 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We invite you to see more news at AFN.net.
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1: Thanks for joining me on Point of View today. Excited to host a Next Generation Roundtable. But before we get into some of those topics that we're going to discuss and have some co-hosts around the table or the virtual table, as many will be calling in, I did want to start with some news of the day. Now, you may have seen some headlines about what's going on Capitol Hill, specifically with the congressional hearings with Dr. Anthony Fauci. As you will remember, during the COVID pandemic, he was head of the National Institute of Allergy and Infectious Diseases. And many people are pretty upset because there is an investigation going on, and what they've discovered, by his diary's been made public, so have many other documents. The diary in particular is embarrassing and enlightening. But really what people are realizing is that we were lied to. And of course, as a listener of Point of View, I don't think that's any surprise to you that there were many things that government officials were told during that told the American people during the pandemic that just were not true. And the thing is, and this is why I think it's important to bring up and kind of kick off our conversation today, is that the advice and the supposed expertise of figures mainly like Dr. Fauci really did affect and determine many policies that have had long lasting effects on the lives of American children who were out of school, many of them for over a whole school year, kept home on the advice of Dr. Anthony Fauci, and many other constitutional abuses, people getting arrested for not complying. We know that there were so many religious liberty abuses during the pandemic in different states. Of course, I was in Texas and so blessed to not have to go through most of that craziness, but it was a very confusing time. There was a pandemic, this new sickness. Nobody knew very much about it, but yet people who were asking questions or maybe positing different theories of where it originated were quieted, were shut down. You know that it happened on social media, but what we're finding out now and what many people have suspected for a long time is that there was actually a conspiracy, if you will, to really keep a lot of those questions quiet, even among scientists. There was not a consensus, for instance, about whether or not the COVID-19 originated in a wet market or in a Wuhan lab leak. And in fact, when a paper came out in 2020 pushing the narrative that it was in fact originated from a wet market, that a human was infected from an animal, there was doubts even at that time among scientists about whether or not it may have actually leaked from the lab. But people who brought that up were called racist and in many cases even kicked on off of social media. So anyways, people, you know, I will say that the hearings were kind of a spectacle. That is what a lot of people have argued in order to make Fauci squirm. And he did. We did not really get any answers from him because of a very specific tactic that he decided to maintain throughout the entire hearing. And so I'm going to play a couple of clips for you. Let's start with clip one. That'll give you an idea of how it went yesterday.
2: What day of the week is it today?
3: On the advice of counsel, I respectfully decline to answer based upon my rights under the Fifth Amendment to the Constitution.
2: What color tie are you wearing?
3: On the advice of counsel, I respectfully decline to answer based upon my rights under the Fifth Amendment to the Constitution.
2: What color is the carpet in front of you?
3: On the advice of counsel, I respectfully decline to answer based upon my rights under the Fifth Amendment.
1: Okay, so he pled the Fifth, and he pled the Fifth for the entire hearing. And it's funny to laugh about it now a little bit, but it really isn't funny because, again, lives were disrupted. And a point that I want to make, this was that was Senator Josh Hawley asking him those questions, by the way. There were some real questions asked, and I'll get to some of those in just a minute. But because we have his private personal diaries, we know that he himself had doubts. And he would push public narratives that he either knew were not true or that he himself did not believe. So there was a great article in the Wall Street Journal this morning. I do have kind of a summary of the hearings from National Review posted at pointofview.net if you want to read that for yourself. But this is from James Meigs in the Wall Street Journal, a COVID conspiracy in plain sight. This is from this morning. And really, I mean, there were people, of course, that were suspicious from the beginning, that knew that they were being controlled in many, especially in particular states, and that, you know, were calling COVID a conspiracy from the beginning. But the reality is, there were a lot of people who truly suffered. There are people who suffered from the sickness, who suffered loss of life. There are people who suffered loss of rights. It was a confusing time. And I argued then and I argue now, even in retrospect, we really need to give each other a lot of grace, because I think everybody, at least the American people, were trying to do their best with the information they had at the time. And some people decided to believe that government officials were acting with the same kind of integrity and search for the truth. But this has done incalculable damage, to use the words from the Wall Street Journal, to the American public's trust in both government and scientific institutions. Badgering people to trust the science won't work anymore. And I think that's true. So there's one more clip. I think we have time to play it. I think it's only about 40 seconds long. This was a little more serious line of questioning here. Just a reminder of what many families went through at the time.
0: So they went to the stadium. They sat alone, far from everybody else, just a mom, a dad, a few kids. They didn't feel they needed to wear masks because it was stupid, because they were outside. They all live together. They're not near anybody. Dr. Fauci, do you know what happened to that mom and that family? That's a question.
3: On the advice of counsel, I respectfully decline to answer based upon my rights under the Fifth Amendment to the Constitution.
0: They were dragged out of that stadium and arrested.
1: So that was Senator Moreno, I believe, from Ohio, talking about just one example of something that happened across the nation. And as many writers have pointed out then and have pointed out since then, definitely more people are comfortable pointing it out today. As an advisor, Fauci was really weighing in on things that were outside of his purview. He didn't need to be the one determining whether or not schools were going to open. And technically he didn't, but he was such a celebrity, and his personal diary proves that he knew this about himself. He was such a celebrity, and I think someone that, especially in the mainstream media and a lot of Democrats, really turned to as somebody to just trust without question, which makes sense at a very scary and unprecedented time. And that power was abused, and we're not even getting any sort of response. So that'll set the tone for the rest of what we have to talk to today on the roundtable. We have to go to a break, but don't forget to follow along with our topics at pointofview.net, and we'll be right back.

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1: Secretary of State Marco Rubio is a Republican and Representative Adam Smith is a Democrat. They may view the political world differently, but they both can attest to the danger of left-wing violence. Congressman Adam Smith exposed the tactics used by those in the far left in a menacing intimidation campaign against him. This included his vandalized home, a fire set in his driveway, and demonstrators harassing him and his neighbors in an all-night demonstration. Also, one of his staff members was physically assaulted. Secretary Marco Rubio recently addressed the issue of left-wing violence not only in this country, but in many other countries. He observed that the very idea that far-left terrorism could be a serious threat is treated as a right-wing fever dream, or worse, as a dangerous fascist conspiracy. He also noted that the legacy press probably won't even cover his message on the resurgence of political terrorism. The fact that you're hearing about this for the first time illustrates that point in his message. Unfortunately, as he noted, this kind of organized violence is often dismissed as partisan fiction. I noticed this when Treasury Secretary Scott Bessent explained to the media that he was the subject of an assassination attempt hours after being sworn into office. He knew they might want to report it as fiction. That is why he pointed the media to the recent sentencing of the man who wanted to assassinate him. In the past, I've talked about the rise of what has been called the assassination culture, threats against the president, his administration, and even Supreme Court justices illustrate the danger. Unfortunately, the media and many politicians choose to ignore it. I'm Kirby Anderson, and that's my point of view.
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1: Welcome back. I am joined now by Josh Barnes, who is a pastor and host of the popular YouTube channel The Bible Explained, and Ethan Watson, who is the vice president of ASU's Federalist Society and Republican Law Association, both regulars here on the roundtable. And Ethan, Josh, glad to have you on today.
2: Good to be here.
3: Thanks so much for having me.
1: So I have a lot that I want to discuss with both of y'all in this hour, so we'll try to squeeze in as much as we can. But I did, before we move on to something else, want to just get your comments on the Fauci hearings. I just played a couple of clips in the first segment and was kind of giving the overview, but let's play clip one just one more time to again illustrate just how far this non-answering went.
4: What day of the week is it today?
5: On the advice of counsel, I respectfully decline to answer based upon my rights under the Fifth Amendment to the Constitution.
4: What color tie are you wearing?
5: On the advice of counsel, I respectfully decline to answer based upon my rights under the Fifth Amendment to the Constitution.
4: What color is the carpet in front of you?
5: On the advice of counsel, I respectfully decline to answer based upon my rights under the Fifth Amendment.
1: So, Ethan, let me come to you. I was just talking about just the drastic effect that the pandemic had on so many aspects of American life, including developmentally and academically with Gen Z and younger Americans. And the fallout is still being felt today. We know now, because of all kinds of documents that have become public, that there were conspiracies. There was information pushed as fact when even the, you know, so-called experts didn't actually agree on it. So before we move on to anything else, we'd love to get any comments that you have to make about the congressional hearings and the whole situation.
3: Absolutely. I mean, I'm just eating this up. I've had a bone to pick with you know, Dr. Fauci ever since I got into politics. My first op-ed I ever wrote was called Enough from the Experts, specifically about Anthony Fauci and the way he ruins the lives for years on end of young people and old people and everybody in this country. I mean, that was my senior year of high school, first couple of years of college for me, formative years. And, you know, that sting has not quite gone away for me yet. So I'm eating this up. I think it's wonderful for the country to see just what an egotistical dictator Fauci is and how he behaved during that pandemic. And it's really important for me that we get this all on the record, that we were misled, we were manipulated, the medical establishment failed us, because it's not hard to see this happening again. And I don't think people would stand for it in maybe 2030 or 2040, but my grandkids or my great grandkids, we need to make sure that there's a record of what happened so that they can look this authoritarian moment when they experience their own and realize, no, we need to take a stand and resist as much as possible and limit the powers of the so-called expert class. So I'm absolutely loving it. Dr. Fauci's in a tough spot, but he put everybody in a tough spot for a couple of years. And so I hope he gets what's coming to him good and hard.
1: It's an important lesson, to be sure. And Josh, you know, as I've been thinking, conservatives tend to have more skepticism, I think, just because of the, you know, recent history in our nation regarding institutions. But if there was any trust left among, you know, well-meaning people who really were sincerely trying to do what was best and follow the advice and to try to help control this, you know, crazy pandemic, and no one really knew what was happening, all that remaining trust, I think, is eroded because of how we've seen that people who were in that position just lied to the American people for so long. But what are your thoughts?
6: Yeah, absolutely. It's the lies that are the big thing that really gets to us. And I think it opened a lot of people's eyes to conspiracy theories. I think conspiracy theories were very, very much on the fringe of people believing those kinds of things. But then when we saw one develop right in front of our eyes and we realized, wow, this really was giant lies being told to the public and being pushed on us, it became like this big thing where now a lot of Christians, now generally speaking, are much more prone to believe conspiracy theories because we know some of them are true now, you know. that kind of thing, which is actually damaging for the Christian and for reasonable people, because not all conspiracy theories are true, just because some of them are. But this is clearly true. And I think I have to agree, of course, with Ethan. Ethan's spot on. But I think we all also recognize that there's something else that we want. We want justice. I think we're all a little satisfied with putting it on the record, but also dissatisfied because of this pardon that Fauci has received. We know for a fact, I mean, we've seen undeniable evidence that he lied to the American people. He wrote it in his diary that he knew that it didn't come from the wet market. It came from a lab. And he also was, we know, funding these labs and all of those things. These are things that we know for a fact. He was lying to the American people, and it resulted in many, many deaths. And we want justice. This is not a wrong thing for Christians, by the way. Jesus said in the Sermon on the Mount that the blessed are those who are hungering and thirsting for righteousness. Now, that should apply to our personal lives. We should hunger and thirst for righteousness in our own lives. But it's also not wrong for us to hunger and thirst for justice and righteousness in the lives of our government and our public officials and those who are lying to us. We should expect justice. And it might be a little bit too much to hope. I guess maybe I'm a little too optimistic because I know it's a long shot, but I'm really kind of hoping that the Congress will actually do something here and hold him in contempt, because he doesn't have the right to claim or plead the Fifth Amendment since he's already been pardoned for the things they're asking him. So he's essentially, it's equal to him not showing up to the meeting, which would be contempt of Congress. So they do have the right to put him in jail for, I think, up to 12 months, if I'm not mistaken. And I just think the Congress would be foolish to not do so.
1: Yeah, you know, I think you're right. And part of it, I think, is that he is a symbol. I mean, he literally did lie. He literally did abuse the position of influence that he held. But at the same time, there was just so much that went wrong at the hands of, because of government officials and people in power. And we realized how much they can really control the daily life of the American people, especially if you are in a state that is not very friendly to freedom. And so we saw how easy and how quickly that can happen. So I think that he is a symbol, not just of himself, but of just kind of the general anger and frustration. And like you said, Josh, hunger for justice that so many people feel, and they want that to be rectified. So we will see what happens. I think it would be even more satisfying if maybe he answered and just said, you know, and this would, of course, then he would be perjuring himself, I guess, but to say, you know, I was trying to control the panic, or I was just trying to do what I thought would, you know, be most beneficial. And even though that would be wrong, it would say, hey, give us something, like answer the questions, give us some justification, show some remorse for how people's rights ended up being abused based on the things that you recommended. But then he's definitely not giving us any of that. But we could keep talking about this for a long time, I'm sure. But I did want to introduce a topic because we're going to go to a break here in a couple minutes, so we may not really be able to get into the answers too much until after the break, but I'll set it up a little bit. I want to take advantage of the opportunity to talk with both of you, Josh and Ethan, about the crisis that men face in our world today, really in the United States, but in many places around the world. And so this is a podcast episode that I listen to. You can find it at pointofview.net. And it features Richard Reeves, who is the president of the American Institute for Boys and Men. He's the author of a 2022 book, Boys and Men. And I think it's very important because the title of the episode is What the Future is Female Has Meant for Men. And so I have an interesting perspective on this because as a woman, I am the beneficiary of many developments and a lot of kinds of progress for women in terms of professional opportunities and things like that. Like, so, you know, I'm interested in that selfishly. And yet I am the mother of two young boys, and I see the crisis that men face. I see men falling behind in terms of earning college degrees, in struggling with work and meaning, struggling in school. Politically, a lot of young men seem to be homeless or drawn to extremes. And I worry about the fact that our culture can't even seem to talk about masculinity without putting the word toxic first. And so I really just want to kind of set that up. And then when we come back from the break, hand it over to you guys and really hear your perspectives on that. Josh, I think you're a millennial like me. And I know, Ethan, you kind of represent the Gen Z cohort for us. But what has this kind of messaging done to young men? And how can we recover the sense of meaning and purpose that young men need? So that's what I want to talk about next. I'm really looking forward to hearing your comments on that. We have to go to a short break, but we'll be right back after this.
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0: 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And now, here again is Liberty McCarter.
1: All right, so right before the break, I kind of set this up as a conversation about what the future as female has meant for men. And so, Josh, I'm really eager to get your perspective and Ethan's, but let's come to you first. How do you respond to this issue? Really, we're in a crisis of boys and men. And what do you think about that?
2: Yeah, I think it's absolutely true. I think the podcast that you shared is really points out some really important things that are going on. But if I were to summarize it all, I would say that it's really a problem of us being told not to lean into our natures. God created us with natures, right? Men are different than women. And the more we try to deny that, the more we come out with really weird problems in our society. Mm-hmm. You know, there's a reason why God calls things sin. It's because long term, they don't work. They might make you happy for a little bit, but they actually don't work. And one of the things that is certainly sinful is pretending that women are men or pretending that men are women. We should lean into their natures. I think one thing that was very interesting about the discussion is that they mentioned what's happening in schooling, where generally speaking, women are doing much, much, much better in schools, and boys are not meeting that standard at all, except in certain areas in math. But even there, they're not doing, generally speaking, they're not doing nearly as well as the girls are in all the other subjects, especially reading and literature and that kind of thing. And this concern, you know, how do you solve that? I think you solve it by leaning into boys and girls. We used to have in America girls' schools and boys' schools. We used to have, you know, the Boy Scouts and the Girl Scouts, because we understood that boys and girls learn differently. They are different kinds of humans, and they are often able to be taught in different ways in a more effective way. And we have, I think, in a lot of school settings, we've kind of orchestrated our schools around a female version of learning, where it's not as interactive, it's not as visual, it's not as interesting to a boy. And then we say to the boys, you have attention deficit disorder, you know, mm-hmm. and give them some medicine, rather than saying, well, maybe they're boys. Maybe yeah. they learn a little differently. So I think there's all kinds of problems that are included here, but it does result in a diminishing of the male, which is actually really, really important for society, for families, for all of those things. And if I were to summarize the solution, it's pretty simple. It's just lean into who you are. As God has made you a man, he's made you a woman. Lean into that.
1: Yeah, very well said, Josh. And it was interesting to me that Richard Reeves, who was featured in the podcast, said that whenever he was writing his book, all of his colleagues pressured him to leave out the part about biological differences, which, of course, we know are general, right? There's always going to be outliers and things like that. Mm-hmm. But even just acknowledging that fact that I think everybody intuitively knows, well, I don't know, everybody with common sense intuitively knows that, yeah, men and women are different. Even saying that has become taboo in so many of, again, these kind of expert circles. And he put it in anyway, because yes, it is totally relevant to so many different things. But Ethan, I'm curious to hear your thoughts too. And did this kind of messaging, really what became anti-masculinity, anti-boy messaging in the last couple of decades at least, did you ever feel that, like in your schooling or being raised, and what was it like coming of age in that kind of environment?
3: Yeah, you know, I certainly felt it in my schooling, especially at the college level, right? So I'm in law school. My law school has a women's lawyers association that has networking and mentorship and events like that. There's no men's lawyers association. I don't think it'd be well received if I tried to start one. In my undergrad, there were two separate clubs for women in business. And then actually my co-ed fraternity, elected a woman on the basis that we need more female leadership in the School of Business over my my friend who was running. And so the point is not that it's bad for women to have their own spaces and their own professional organizations, because, you know, they interact differently, as Joshua was saying, and they face different challenges at work than men do. No one's going to deny that. But there needs to be gendered spaces for men, too, if that's what we're going to do, right? We used to have Girl Scouts and Boy Scouts. Now we just have Girl Scouts and Scouts. Mm-hmm. We used to have, you know, I mean, you know, we have shared spaces and female spaces now. We don't have male spaces, female spaces, and shared spaces. And at best, that closes men off from some opportunities, right? Makes it a little harder. You know, we have a few less chances to get that job or make that connection, whatever. But at worst, it breeds resentment. And that's when you get these, like, Andrew Tate or, like, clavicular characters coming out, where a lot of guys my age get a kick out of it because they're so countercultural. And, you know, it's not even that, you know, we believe in everything that they're saying, but it is a little bit refreshing, right, to see, like, someone challenging this sort of female hegemony. And that's why these guys are getting so popular and really leading a lot of younger guys down a bad path. But just like Joshua was saying, this is a problem not in a career context, really, at the end of the day. It's a problem because men really need women and women really need men, right? If we have untempered masculine urges, that's like the fatherless criminals in the inner city. If we have untempered feminine, like, compassion and sensitivity and that sort of maternal instinct, that's how you get, like, political correctness and wokeness and this sort of, you know, suicidal tolerance is what I call it. So you need to temper both instincts. And it's a defining characteristic of humans that we come in two flavors, male and female. One can't survive without the other. And so I think we put our thumbs on the scale enough, and it's time to just have gendered spaces for all, is what I would say.
1: Yeah, and that's important. And what's crazy is that, you know, again, on this kind of progressive side, you've got, you know, you can't have male-only spaces because that's sexist, but you really can't even have women-only spaces in a lot of contexts anymore, because apparently you can have a gendered space if you're a male and you just decide to become a woman instead. Right. And yet this is not helping men and women to integrate more, have better relationships. I mean, marriage rates are down. So, yeah, it's like, man, if only we would just acknowledge what is true, that men and women are different. And Ethan, you said it so well, we need each other, and then everybody could have, I think, healthier relationships. But you said something really important, and Josh, I'd love to get your perspective too, because this is something that does concern me. Just, you know, my sons are young now, but I see this kind of online space where young men are drawn to kind of transgression for transgression's sake, because things have been so politically correct and they have been so unfairly demonized for such a long time that then it just becomes, you know, tempting to say, burn it all down, say anything to offend anybody for any reason. And there's like it's cathartic in a way. But how can we respond to the legitimate, like, frustrations and even anger that a lot of young men have based on the way they've been treated without going to that unhealthy extreme? Like, is there a balance that Christianity can come in and kind of help with?
2: Oh, man, I could talk about that for hours. But,
1: well, we got 2 minutes, yeah, and you can talk about it after the break.
2: That's what I figured. So, yeah, let me just kind of give you my short answer up front, and that is, yes, absolutely. As Ethan was saying, like,

0: there and tell you more after the break.
1: I have literally never heard that. And as a woman, I will say I have seen many a devotional with lots of flowers saying, you know, being a Proverbs 31 woman. And that has caused, you know, a lot of conversation among women in the church. But yeah, I would love to hear more about that when we come back from the break. But I do think it's important. And when we come back from the break, we'll get some more comments on that and then kind of maybe broaden the conversation to just talk about Gen Z in general, because I think that's so much of what we have to do as Christians and as careful thinkers is say, okay, acknowledge the very legitimate complaints that people have, the very legitimate problems that people are facing. And then how do we come up with a constructive solution? Because the constructive solution that's actually going to help people improve and become healthier and address those problems for the long haul is not usually easy, and it usually doesn't feel as immediately gratifying. But both when we're talking about young men, when we're talking about young people in general and the economic issues that they face, how can we address that and not dismiss it and do so in a thoughtful way, in a Christian way? We'll talk about that more when we get back from this break.

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1: All right, welcome back to the roundtable. A few more minutes with Josh and Ethan. Josh, you got to tell us what you're talking about with Proverbs 31 and how it's actually instructed to men. So go ahead.

0: Yeah, absolutely. And I apologize for monopolizing so much time, Ethan. But I did want to mention this because this is, I think, very, very important. In Proverbs 31, what we have is an instructions to King Lemuel, which is probably a nickname for Solomon. And it's from his mother, which would be Bathsheba. And she's telling him about the virtuous woman. It's all to a man saying, you need to understand the value of a virtuous woman or a righteous woman. Verse 10, who can find a virtuous woman, for her price is far above rubies? The idea here is that she's trying to convince her son of the value of a good woman. And then she's going to list a bunch of things that men don't tend to find valuable. Okay, she's going to seek wool and flax and work with her hands. So a man doesn't see a woman, generally speaking, working with her hands and making clothes as incredibly valuable. I already have clothes. I don't need more clothes. I'm fine. I don't mind that they're ripped and torn, and I don't mind that they're all a mess. I can wear the same thing I already have. The woman says, no, you can't. You need to be dressed nicely, you know, and so on and so forth. It's going through a bunch of things that a man wouldn't generally think makes her a woman very valuable. But then you get down to verse 22 or verse 23, and her husband is known in the gates. She's now made her husband respectable. She's made him better than he was before. And this is the mother trying to tell her son, listen, you don't think a wife is good for you. You don't think all the things that women add to the relationship between you and your wife is all that good. But you need a woman to do these things. And the result is going to be you're going to be a better man. She's going to temper you. She's going to tame you. She's going to take this beast of a man and turn it into something respectable and something wonderful. And you need to understand the value of that. And this is what men need to know, that while we are men and we do have this awesome manly drive and masculinity, desire for purpose and meaning and honor and sacrifice, all that is good. But a woman is needed to temper us. Women are the ones who take the wild beasts and make them respectable and make them something far greater than they can be on their own. We need each other, and that's what Proverbs 31 is all about. And if we can understand that, then it'll keep that pendulum from swinging the wrong direction.
1: Mm. That's so lovely, Josh. Thank you for explaining that. Great thoughts from both of you on this crisis of masculinity. And I want to broaden it, Ethan, because I think we see some similar emotional responses among Gen Z in particular to very real complaints and real problems. So there's an article people can read at pointofview.net. We can't indulge the Gen Z malaise, but what I really want to hone in on for the last few minutes is this idea that so many people in your generation feel a loss of agency. Like they don't feel that they can actually control their future, which as Christians, we know there's a limit to what any of us can control, but that basically their actions really have no effect on whether they're going to be successful in life. I wonder what you think about this. Is this a fair assessment? Is it not? Is that a valid feeling that Gen Z may have? What are your thoughts?
2: I'm glad that you selected this article today and that you brought up this agency problem, because that's exactly what I had written in my notes. I think last time I was on the show and in my conversations recently, even, I've been very pessimistic and cynical, you know, it's repeating kind of the same things that Gen Z people in this article were saying, that, you know, the system is bad for buying houses and, you know, degree isn't what it's worth anymore and all of that. And I tend to be very down about that, but I realized that all of my kind of grumbling and complaining about that, that's not really going to fix it. And telling people that are my age that they are not agents in their life, that they cannot make decisions for themselves, and that they are just sort of a victim of circumstance. That's the exact same thing the left does with systemic racism or whatever, right? It's just telling people that they don't actually get a say in whether they succeed or not. They're just being tossed around and subject to the whims of other people that are out to get them. That's not productive. So I was reading this and I was thinking about it. I think there's a lot of bright spots, even in this article about how Gen Z comes at the workforce, right? Because we do focus on things like happiness and well-being, which is important. We tend to take our own side, so to speak, when we look for jobs, right? We're not going to be, you know, the company man who's going to stay at the company for 40 years, because that's what you do. We tend to be a little bit more strategic, and I think that's very good. And we're very honest, and I think we understand, you know, sort of the hand we've been dealt. And so I think we need to temper that, however, with sort of a clear-eyed optimism and really strong work ethic that, look, these are the cards we've been dealt, but we can overcome. And ultimately, we should face these challenges with a faith that this world is not the last one if we play our cards right. And so I think young people need to keep that in mind. And for people that are not in Gen Z, we need to sort of have a tempered approach, right? We can't be Caroline Leavitt calling us lazy. That's not productive. You also can't be indulgent, as this Dispatch article says, right? You can't just say, oh, you know, you poor thing, you're just a victim. Here's a handout. That's not good for anybody either, right? So listen with compassion, give us a fist in the pants when it's needed, and just those people who can alleviate some of the concerns with housing or higher education costs or things like that, they can pull those levers, and we should ask them to. But on a day-to-day life, just focus on what we can control. That's my positive balancing out of what I said last time I was on the show.
1: Well, I appreciate that, Ethan. I think you show a lot of wisdom, and I did want to get your perspective because I remembered our conversation last time too. And I, you know, even being removed just, you know, a decade or so, it's like, I don't really get what it's like. And I think that that understanding from somebody who's still in the thick of it and experiencing all those struggles is so important. So I appreciate your perspective always, and the Gen Z insight and just general insight that you bring, and Josh, you as well. So we've only got a couple minutes left. I'm going to try to squeeze this in. So I know you mentioned housing, in college, tuition and things like that, Ethan, but just like in a minute, if there is one thing in particular that you really think policy-wise is affecting your generation today in terms of being able to feel like they are succeeding, what's the one thing that in your dream world people would be focusing on?
2: In my dream world, it would be, honestly, I think this actually comes back a lot to immigration issues, because when we have communities that do not look like us and do not feel like home anymore, we have a shortage of high-paying jobs and a shortage of housing. A lot of those can be traced back to the destabilizing impacts of massive movements of people across borders. And this is not to disparage any particular person or community, but just to point out that I think people of my generation woke up one day and looked around and said, well, this doesn't look like America, and there's not a job for me here, and it's hard for me to get a house, and I don't know what I have in common with my neighbor, and so how am I going to find a wife, and how am I going to find a kid or a husband or whatever? And so I think taking steps to sort of preserve that American ethos of faith, family, and freedom, I think that's the groundwork. I really do. That feels like a bit of a cop-out answer, but I think that really is the groundwork, is keeping America American as much as possible. And I think the rest sort of falls in line from there.
1: Well, thanks for your perspective, Ethan. It's great to hear from you, and it's been great talking with you this hour. Josh, as always, it's great to have you on Point of View as well. Thanks for being on the roundtable today.
0: Yeah, it's wonderful to be here. Thank you.
1: So I'm sad because we are out of time for the first hour, but I am also excited about the second hour because we'll be joined by John Mancini and Alyssa Sonnenberg, and that will be a great conversation as well. If you missed any part of this first hour, seriously, go to pointofview.net. You can listen to it again on YouTube. You can get the podcast of just this first hour if you follow Point of View Radio Talk Show on Apple Podcasts, because, man, we talked about masculinity. We talked about Gen Z. We talked about the antidotes to so many frustrations people feel today. Josh and Ethan, we're bringing it, and we'll hopefully bring it in the second hour as well. So stay with us. We'll be right back.
3: 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The FBI has been accused of bias, law-breaking, betrayal, and journalism. It's largely corrupt, with no Clark Kent standing up for truth, justice, and the American way. 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
1: The DOJ settles with a pro-life father of 11 over his arrest in a pre-dawn raid. This is truth itself. Pro-life activist Paul Vaughn reached a settlement with the DOJ this week as compensation for his arrest during a 2022 raid. Vaughn had been singing and praying outside an abortion clinic in Tennessee. The settlement comes more than a year after President Trump pardoned Vaughn on charges that he violated the FACE Act. Steve Crampton of the Thomas More Society said, "This family did nothing wrong. He bore witness to his faith, and for that, the full weight of the federal government was brought crashing down on his front door before the sun rose." You can see these stories and more on our website, truthitself.com. 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Pastors called of God to preach and teach in Angola, Argentina, and Bolivia. $150 trains three at trainapastor.com.
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2: For American Family News, I'm Robert Thornton. The U.S. economy slowed last quarter, but the Trump administration said there are signs the president's policies are working. More from Fox's Jared Halpern.
3: GDP expanded at just 1.5% from April through June, a deceleration from the first 3 months of the year, the Commerce Department says. Slower GDP growth is attributed to an increase in imports, though U.S. consumer spending remained high, up to nearly 4% for the year. A White House spokesman attributes the import increase to a record number of capital goods shipped into the country, machinery and equipment, he says, that will fuel future growth. President Trump's approval rating on his handling of the economy has been sliding down to 33% in a recent Fox News poll. At the White House, Jared Halpern, Fox News.
2: President Trump said he may pull Acting Attorney General Todd Blanche's nomination for the full-time post to avoid conceding to Senate Republicans demanding limits to a tax audit immunity deal benefiting the president and members of his family that Trump negotiated with the Department of Justice. Trump said he will keep Blanche in the role as Acting Attorney General until Republican Senators John Cornyn of Texas and Tom Tillis of North Carolina leave office. The Trump administration has announced a new program to help military veterans become truck drivers. Here's Fox Business's Edward Lawrence.
4: The American Trucking Associations have said that there's a shortage of 82,000 truck drivers for 2026. I looked at the last jobs report. There's 335,000 veterans that are unemployed looking for jobs. Now, if they drove a large truck or a large vehicle in the military under Freedom Haulers, they can skip some of the tests for a CDL. Now, the idea from the White House is to fast track those applicants to fill the shortage of truck drivers.
2: Lettuce prices rose sharply in the first half of 2026 due to hot weather in Arizona, where about one-third of America's lettuce is grown. Now, restaurants are dealing with a fallout from a Cyclospora outbreak linked to shredded lettuce that has sickened thousands of Americans. Yum Brands, the parent company of Taco Bell, said today that Taco Bell's U.S. same-store sales are down 2% so far in the July through September period due to customers' concerns over the outbreak. The American Psychological Association was recently exposed for pushing identity politics on those who wish to learn on how to better treat their patients. More from Caleb Castillo.
5: As Accuracy in Media has documented, identity politics have been doing damage to the American school system for years. Now, rather terrifyingly, it's entering the medical industry. The APA is the world's largest psychological association. AIM went undercover at their latest conference. You would expect the speakers to talk about how to get patients better treatment for their problems. Instead, the two speakers in the video rambled on and on about how anti-DEI laws are censorship and how to use psychological tricks to make better, quote, white allies. Adam Gillette is the president of Accuracy in Media. He spoke on how DEI has affected education and why if these radical policies leak over into healthcare, the results could be catastrophic.
6: Well, imagine that in healthcare. Imagine that in mental health care. They might take advantage of needy people who are paying money to be on accounts because they have issues with their work or their relationships, their family. And instead, they're being trained on being a better white ally in the fight for anti-racism.
5: Adam says there are many huge sponsors of this conference, including the Department of Justice, meaning tax dollars are being used to fund the APA. He also says that with untrust in the media, in education, and even in museums rising among the American people, it is very dangerous that these radical policies are sneaking into the medical industry.
6: Being a part of this organization means you care more about politics than about patients.
5: I'm Caleb Castile.
2: Fox Business reports that federal regulators say certain robotic vacuum cleaners will be banned under the new U.S. policy restricting foreign-made advanced robotics. Most production takes place in China, with some in Vietnam, Malaysia, and Indonesia. On Wall Street today, stocks were higher. The Dow rose 614, the S&P added 121. The Nasdaq climbed 679. West Texas Intermediate crude dropped to about $84 a barrel. That is all our time for now. We invite you to see more news online at AFN.net. For American Family News, I'm Robert Thorne.
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0: now, Liberty McCarthy.
1: Welcome to Point of View. It's the second hour of the roundtable today. And joining me this hour, Alyssa Sonnenberg, who is from the Illinois Family Institute, and John Mancini with the American Principles Project, both frequent co-hosts here on Point of View's Next Generation Roundtable. Alyssa, John, thanks so much for being here.
2: Thanks for having us again.
1: So I'm excited to talk about hopefully a lot. Again, there's always so many options, right? So many things that we could discuss. So we will see where the conversation takes us today. But I did want to kick off the hour talking about something that is kind of taking us through from a conversation that we were having just a minute ago with Ethan and Josh. That was just about a lot of the economic frustrations that Gen Z faces. And we were talking about specifically whether or not Gen Z still has agency. And we decided that, yes, as individuals, we do, but it can be really hard to feel that for a lot of people right now, economically speaking. And so many of the things that I think a lot of young adults today grew up thinking that they would be able to easily obtain if they kind of got good grades and went to college and got the degree and then got the job, it just didn't maybe pan out exactly like that for a lot of people. And so this is an article from Fox News. You can read it at pointofview.net. But this is calling what we're seeing now kind of this economic trend, affordability socialism. So it's kind of interesting because we are seeing like the Democratic Socialists of America gain more and more influence. We're seeing that wing of the Democratic Party really pressure a lot of their politicians further and further to the left. We've seen them win races in places like New York and on the West Coast as well. And so, but this is a really interesting argument that when you don't have good economic education, what you see is something called anti-economics that reappears. And it will be different kinds of socialism. So there was like in the past, labor union socialism, environmental socialism. And now kind of we have cost of living and affordability crisis socialism, where people see these specific problems and they want the government to kind of weigh in with a heavier hand. So Alyssa, let me come to you first. Feel free to comment on anything in terms of the kind of the economic struggles that a lot of young people are facing today and whether or not you think that's why so many people are falling for socialism again.
3: Yeah, absolutely. My generation definitely has a misunderstanding, not only of how economics works and the downfalls of socialism and the amount of people that it has killed over the years because of how much of a we can look at Venezuela, we can look at Cuba. There are so many examples where socialism has devastated countries. But not only that, my generation has a really hard time understanding what the role of government is. It is not the government's role to get you out of poverty. It is not the government's job to land you a good job. It's not the government's job to make sure you can buy a house. Now, can the government implement policies that encourage homeownership, make it possible? Can they implement policies to where affordability is a thing, where cost of living is down? Of course they can. But at the end of the day, it is your job to work hard to bring about the dreams that you have. I mean, for years, that was called the American dream. And now instead of it being a dream, it's called entitlement with my generation, where you are owed a good job that pays six figures every year. You're owed a good retirement plan. You're owed all these things. You're owed to have a nice car. And I mean, I'm a huge fan. My husband is too. We're big fans of Dave Ramsey. And we love to watch the YouTube clips where George Camel and some other hosts will talk to people and talk to them about their debt ratios. You know, they'll be at Disney. And I know this is a silly example, but it is interesting to see how many of my generation will rack up a bunch of consumer debt and then complain about not being able to buy a home. It's really interesting. Again, I think there's a lot of facets that go into the affordability issue, creating a lot of socialist tendencies in my generation. And I think a lot of it at the end of the day is entitlement and just a misunderstanding of government's role in economics.
1: That's a really insightful point, Alyssa, just the lack of education in terms of what government's role is. And I really liked your distinction between how we define the American dream, because you're right. That's how I grew up understanding the American dream. The way my parents raised me was that you could achieve anything, you know, if you worked hard. And it seems to me, and maybe, maybe this is kind of trying to thread too fine of a needle here, but that today a lot of people see the American dream as a, just the attainment of those things rather than the opportunity and the freedom to struggle to achieve them. I don't know, John, I'd love to get your thoughts on that or anything here that we're discussing.
2: Yeah, I agree with everything that you both just said. I think it's totally true that, Gen Z, and I can only imagine what Gen Alpha is going to say, but like there really is this sense of entitlement, and everything. And, Liberty, it is what you said before, where it's like, I know we've talked about this in the past too, where, yeah, people are told just go to school, work hard, and then you'll get a good job. But, and so I understand, you know, feeling dissatisfied when you do everything you were told, so everything you were supposed to do, and it still doesn't work out for you. But I mean, I think the thing that really irks me is that then like I'll see kind of maybe friends of mine, maybe not friends of mine, just people my age, like just give up. And I'm like, well, what do you think is going to happen if you just stop working at your dream or something? Like certainly you're not going to attain what you want to do. You're not going to get a good job or anything. And so, you might as well just like keep working at it. That's how I feel anyway. But really my thinking with this piece and with, just the rise in socialist policies in general and the push for them, I think there's this quirk about human beings where it's like, well, it's an age-old adage that, like, experience is the best teacher, right? So you have this Costa individual who lived through the hyperinflation in Brazil in the 80s and 90s, and he knows firsthand how terrible all these protectionist policies were. And, I mean, you can have, like, a bunch of people from Brazil, like, tell you this and just be like, no, guys, like, these sorts of government protections and controls and these socialist policies, like, they don't work. It's going to ruin the country. And no matter how many people you get, like just Americans are just going to be so bent on socialism that they're going to be like, well, we'll do it differently. Oh, we'll try it anyway. And I mean, this sort of thing, this quirk applies to like the most mundane things, right? It's like if you're locked in a room with like 20 people, let's say, and someone walks up to the door and turns the knob, and they're like, oh, guys, it's locked. We can't get out of here. All 19 other people are going to be like, really? It's locked? And then they're all going to try turning the doorknob to make sure it's locked, right? And it's not because necessarily, anyway, it's not necessarily because they didn't believe the first guy. It's just we're like, well, we got to try it for ourselves. We have to see for ourselves, even if we believe the first guy. That's what this reminded me of, and I've kind of felt for a little while now that, like, eventually, just with how things are going, like, yeah, eventually we are going to regress towards, like, socialism and, oh, gosh, God forbid, communism. I really hope we don't go that far. And then we're just going to have to, like, come back to capitalism, and this cycle is probably just going to repeat. But
1: yeah, well, I have the same fear and concern. I hope that we can educate the next generation well enough so that we don't have to repeat that, John. But we'll talk about it more when we get back after this short break.

0: This is Viewpoints with Kirby Anderson.
1: Secretary of State Marco Rubio is a Republican and Representative Adam Smith is a Democrat. They may view the political world differently, but they both can attest to the danger of left-wing violence. Congressman Adam Smith exposed the tactics used by those in the far left in a menacing intimidation campaign against him. This included his vandalized home, a fire set in his driveway, and demonstrators harassing him and his neighbors in an all-night demonstration. Also, one of his staff members was physically assaulted. Secretary Marco Rubio recently addressed the issue of left-wing violence not only in this country, but in many other countries. He observed that the very idea that far-left terrorism could be a serious threat is treated as a right-wing fever dream, or worse, as a dangerous fascist conspiracy. He also noted that the legacy press probably won't even cover his message on the resurgence of political terrorism. The fact that you're hearing about this for the first time illustrates that point in his message. Unfortunately, as he noted, this kind of organized violence is often dismissed as partisan fiction. I noticed this when Treasury Secretary Scott Bessent explained to the media that he was the subject of an assassination attempt hours after being sworn into office. He knew they might want to report it as fiction. That is why he pointed the media to the recent sentencing of the man who wanted to assassinate him. In the past, I've talked about the rise of what has been called the assassination culture, threats against the president, his administration, and even Supreme Court justices illustrate the danger. Unfortunately, the media and many politicians choose to ignore it. I'm Kirby Anderson, and that's my point of view.
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1: So to kind of wrap up that discussion about economics, and I do want to get to some other topics, even though we could keep talking about that for a long time. John, you brought up a good point that really the man who is featured here in this Fox News article, he grew up with hyperinflation. He grew up outside of the United States, and he saw firsthand what it was like when, you know, the price of a bag of chips was changing by the hour, and you had to hoard food in order to make sure that you could feed your family, and the economic system and the market was not reliable. And so it is hard when people haven't experienced that. Like you said, everybody wants to try it out for themselves. And so this is where education really can come in handy and be a wonderful thing. I think what we teach the next generation has such power to really, I mean, gosh, that's how we tell people the truth. And we need to be doing that with regard to life as well. Just this is an article from World Magazine. You can see it at pointofview.net. But you already have states like California that mandate that public universities, state universities, actually counsel young women to have abortion and even provide abortion drugs on campus. And now California lawmakers want community colleges to offer abortion drugs to students. And one of the things that I think is so sad here is that because of these laws, abortion has become such a normal, natural part of life in the perception of so many college students that they just think that it is normal for young women to need to access abortion pills during college. And this is happening in several other states as well. I know Illinois was mentioned in here. So Alyssa, let me come to you. Just your thoughts on this normalization of abortion basically as birth control on college campuses.
2: It's just downstream from a culture that has ceased to value life. And it's not just abortion. I mean, abortion is obviously the topic that we're talking about, but it's assisted suicide that is now legal in Illinois, that has been legal in Canada, that when a culture ceases to acknowledge the sanctity of human life, as we see in scripture, when they completely reject a God worldview, as our culture has at large, it's not surprising when the next thing to go is life that is valuable. And it's really sad because in college, you are not supposed to be, you know, engaging in any kind of sexual activity outside of marriage. And to have it so normalized, not even in colleges, but also in high school, it just broke the news that the Trump administration defunded the teen pregnancy prevention programs in public schools. And it sounds nice, teen pregnancy prevention. Of course, we want that. But what it actually is it's encouraging teens, maybe unintentionally, but it does encourage teens to engage in sexual activity when they're young, when they're minors. And it also offers them abortion as a way to get rid of the problem, quote unquote, in case they get pregnant. So the Trump administration defunding $67 million of that is a great step, but it's also showcasing this bleeding wound that we have in our country, that it's not just colleges that is the problem. It's our high schools. It's our government school system. It's everything that has completely rejected the value of human life. And it's really sad that colleges are now going to be another form of an abortion mill. And, you know, parents just really need to be wise with where you send your kids to college, what you're allowing them to read, what you're allowing them to learn. That, you know, parents really need to take the education of their children seriously, because these are really big issues that kids are facing at a really young age, and it's bleeding into colleges now.
1: Yeah, great points. And I think you're so right that a lot of times we don't realize how soon that messaging starts. And I'm glad you mentioned that about the defunding of the teen pregnancy prevention program. I actually thought about bringing that up as a topic to discuss today. But again, there's always so much. But and again, people are freaking out about it. even though the replacement program would actually give students much more real, like practical knowledge about their bodies, including with young women, teaching them how their cycle works and everything about their bodies so that they can actually get pregnant later on when they're married and young women if they want to. It's crazy. And you are so right that so many of these programs have been designed to basically illicitly or not encourage students to engage in sexual activity at a very young age, and then just basically be like, don't get pregnant, don't get pregnant. And if you do, get an abortion, while teaching them nothing about their fertility cycles, the amazing way that their bodies are designed to actually be able to take agency and take care of their bodies. So anyway, there's a whole tangent we could go down with regard to that. But John, you know, we can't start too early, really, I think, in terms of teaching the value and the dignity of human life. You know, just the other day I was reading a devotional with my two young boys, and it referenced the devotional just had like one little Bible verse that it referenced, which is about you formed me in my mother's womb. And I thought, you know, this is a great opportunity to actually turn to Psalm 139 and read that whole passage and talk about how valuable God sees human beings as when they are not yet born. Because at some point, way earlier than I would like, I'm sure that from culture, my kids are going to start getting messages that go against what the Bible says. So I'm curious, like, is that something that your family, you know, worked into just daily life and conversation? Because you have to be intentional about raising kids who value human dignity now.
3: Yeah, I don't remember my parents explicitly telling me that like all human life was valuable, because I just took that for granted. I was like, yeah, I didn't need to be told that. And I think, yeah, Liberty, it's exactly what you said. It's that kids these days are growing up under the being taught to view human life as a commodity, as to view human lives as expendable, right? Like from everything from like baby buying to abortion, of course. So, gosh, I mean, this just goes to show how far gone our culture is. It's not completely far gone. I'm a pretty optimistic person. I'm really coming off like I'm not, but. Yeah, I mean, I think today it is crucial to ingrain that in children early on, because if we don't, then the culture of death is just going to come along and teach children that, no, not every human life is valuable. Only some human lives are valuable, namely the ones that we decide are valuable. So, yes, I completely agree with you. I think it's wonderful that you're teaching your children that, because, yeah, it's, as you said, like they're going to grow up and they're going to be people are going to try to indoctrinate them into the opposite ideology. So, yeah, while my parents may not have done it, you bet I'm going to be teaching my kids that.
1: You know, I think a lot of people took it for granted before, and it, especially if you personally thought, well, you know, I value all human life. You don't necessarily think that that's something that you have to explicitly teach, but it is, right. And you're so right. It is a culture of death. And so this is something else that is posted at pointofview.net from Front Porch Republic. And so we'll talk about it a little bit more after we get back from the break in a couple of minutes. But one of the things that this article talks about is just the way we speak of ourselves, and especially when we are seeing the rise of AI and technology. We've got, you know, we speak of ourselves as operating on autopilot. Things are hardwired into us. People even, I mean, gosh, this is so gross, but people, it's common to talk about the human body as just like a meat sack, or that our brains are wetware instead of hardware. Like, we have all these technical terms that we apply to human beings. And a lot of the arguments, and we don't necessarily have to argue AI, even though I'm always up for that if we want to, but a lot of the arguments around use of AI that we see in ads for it and things like that is it's going to make you so productive and so efficient, and you're going to be able to accomplish all these things. And I think we have to be really careful with that. And I think it does actually relate to this culture of death, whether it's in high school, like you said, Alyssa, and then coming onto the college campuses as well, where we don't actually value human life for the sake of human life anymore as a culture. We value humans for what they can produce, whether or not they are productive or efficient. And I was just listening to a podcast today where they were basically arguing that at a certain point, you know, if an elderly person feels like they are just a burden and nothing more, they should have the option to make the, quote, noble decision to take advantage of assisted suicide. And that's not noble. That's, again, telling people, whether they are infants or maybe they are disabled or maybe they are elderly, that you're not valuable unless you can produce something. And unless you're willing to optimize and maximize and make yourself as productive as possible, then you really don't deserve to live. And so when you are having a situation like on a college campus where students are worried about that, and then they're told that they can't do that unless they sacrifice their own children, they're going to end up doing that. So we have to fight back against the culture of death. But let's keep talking about it when we get back from this short break.
0: In 19th century London, two towering historical figures did battle, not with guns and bombs, but words and ideas. London was home to Karl Marx, the father of communism, and legendary Baptist preacher Charles Spurgeon. London was in many ways the center of the world, economically, militarily, and intellectually. Marx sought to destroy religion, the family, and everything the Bible supports. Spurgeon stood against him, warning of socialism's dangers. Spurgeon understood Christianity is not just religious truth, it is truth for all of life. 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

0: 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The opinions expressed on Point of View do not necessarily reflect the views of the management or staff of this station. And now, here again is Liberty McCarter.
1: Okay, so this is a little bit different than what we normally discuss on Point of View, but since we were talking about the culture of death in the contrast with the culture of life, which we need to bring back in the United States, I did want to highlight this article. I mentioned it a little bit before the break, but it's from the Front Porch Republic, Memento Vivere, that's Latin. So we probably are more familiar with the term memento mori, remember you must die. But memento vivere, and I'm probably mispronouncing that, is remember to live. And so the author again talks about just the very technical and robotic ways that in modern culture, we tend to refer to the human brain and the human mind and the human body as if it's all, we are basically just a wet machine, essentially. And now we have people who are in relationships with AI chatbots. They are addicted to virtual realities. And this is not just science fiction anymore, but it's becoming a growing problem for a lot of people. And she has this line in here that I think is really insightful. If we cannot tell the difference between ourselves and our machines, it may not be that the machines are that good. It may be that our lives are that bad, meaning if we would rather live in virtual reality, and there are statistics showing that for a lot of Gen Z who were raised on social media, online life feels more real to them than real life. And then what are we doing with our real lives? And so I think this is actually a very deep question for Christians to wrestle with, because if we are talking about the culture of life that includes policies to protect the vulnerable, like the unborn and the elderly, like we were talking about, but then we also are supposed to be an example to the world. And so I think this brings up an interesting question, especially in our technology-driven age. But Alyssa, I'd love to get your thoughts on this and what you think, you know, we should think about as Christians in terms of what it means to truly live.
2: Yeah, absolutely. I think as believers, sometimes we have a almost too negative view on the life here because we're so excited for and looking forward to when Jesus returns and we're with him and he makes everything new. And of course, we as believers are told in scripture to look forward to that day. However, that doesn't mean that life here is meaningless or that life here isn't enjoyable. I think of 1 Timothy chapter 6, where we are told that God richly provides us with everything to enjoy. If you're married, enjoy your husband. If you have children, enjoy your children. If it's a beautiful day outside, enjoy the beautiful day outside. God has given us gifts to enjoy them. He's given us taste buds to enjoy food. Fish don't have taste buds. So many animals don't have taste buds. He's given us senses to enjoy the weather outside. He's given us eyes to see, to be able to see the birds and nature. And if we are just so consumed with preferring a virtual reality or virtual friendships or the affirmations that we get from ChatGPT, it's very accurate that it's not that these virtual helpers are so great. It's that our lives are so depleted from the joy that we could have.
1: Yeah, I think you're so right. There's so much beauty in creation and in the way that God made us. So many things like taste buds that we don't necessarily need, but man, I'm glad they're there. But John, let's get your thoughts on this too.
3: Yeah, I thought this piece was really interesting. I think the overall idea of like make sure you live your life is definitely a good one. I did think the whole opening about artificial intelligence was interesting, but I think I still veer more on the side of AI's just gotten really good at fooling us than the idea that our lives have gotten so stale. I mean, I don't know. I'm not super convinced that if you think AI is so good, that means that you have a boring life, I guess, which I took to be the driving point. I mean, I've when I interact with AI, I'm sometimes really blown away by how well it can integrate personality and that sort of thing into its responses. It's still very important to ensure, to remember that this isn't a human being that you're talking to. And I think it's pretty easy to do that given that it's not talking to you out loud, unless you're using the voice mode, which maybe stay away from that just to make sure that you have that kind of cognitive dissonance. So those are my overall thoughts. I think it's good to remember to live. Like, yes, definitely do that. Make sure you enjoy life. You know, I don't know if this is an Italian immigrant thing. I've heard it is, but I would be shocked if this doesn't show up across just other families as well. But like, my family has always been big on saving money. To the point that, like, I would say to the point that we could be super cheap, not even frugal, just cheap. And it's like something I've had to do over the last few years is remember, like, okay, wait, what am I going to do after I've saved all this money? I mean, I'm only going to use so much in retirement. I'm only going to leave my kids so much. Like, yeah, don't forget to spend money to enjoy things in the world. Go on vacation. You know, that's a good thing to do. But I do think the connection to AI was just a little bit weak, I suppose. Again, I think it's perfectly fine to say AI's gotten perhaps scary good at acting human, and that doesn't necessarily mean you have a boring life or that you're not living it.
1: I think that's a fair point, and I think it really does come down to the individual too, in terms of how well insulated are they in a real life community? How well grounded are they? Because we know a lot of people today are not, and we'll talk about that a little bit more in a moment, because forging real life in-person physical connections and relationships and community, I think, is more important than ever. So, but yeah, I mean, definitely artificial intelligence is becoming quite convincingly, impressive to a lot of people. But I think it's all the more reason to ground us in reality. And I know, Alyssa, you know, we got a few more minutes before the next break, but this is something I think about when I'm raising my kids, is just wanting them to experience the richness of the real world and not be on the screens, because I don't know exactly how it's going to go. I don't know if there's going to be kind of a revolt against too much technology, or if we are going to move more and more toward like the WALL-E world where everybody is living in digital reality. And I want my kids to have their foundation in the real world and not be addicted to that, and know what real joy is, not dopamine exploitation. But I don't know, is that something that you're thinking about too, as you raise your family?
2: Absolutely. I mean, I only have a 1-year-old at the moment, but she has not been on screens. And I don't think most parents have their 1-year-old on screens. I don't think that's super controversial to do. But I mean, we're wanting, my husband and I, to keep her off screens as much as possible, even as she continues to get older, as she continues to get into her teenage years. We don't want her to have a phone. There are action steps that we're already thinking of how do we protect our children from not only the predators out there, the bad influences, but also from getting too bogged down with being so inundated with so much information that it's so freeing to just unplug and go outside. And, you know, she's at the age where she loves to be outside, and she, even if a screen was on, I'm not sure that she would even be that interested, because, you know, she's a 1-year-old doing 1-year-old things, and she doesn't stop until she sleeps. She's going and going. So I, at that point, we're not there yet, but in a idealistic way, we are there, that we want to keep her as plugged into the real world as possible. And I think most parents have, you know, ideals like that. I think most parents want their kids to have a really good integrated childhood.
1: Yeah. And I applaud you for doing that. And I think we have to be

It's like you said at the beginning of the segment, Alyssa, in our bodies to experience so much joy and so much pleasure in the natural world and creation that he has given us. And what any kind of addiction does, including screen addiction, is it exploits your dopamine receptors. So what that does is it makes it more and more difficult for you to feel natural pleasure. And so the real world really doesn't hold much appeal to somebody who has lived in a virtual reality and basically had their brain exploited and really erased their ability to feel the natural pleasures that God created in the real world. And so I think it's very important for Christians to think about joy, the joy of life and creation. We can focus on all the problems a lot, but if we aren't having hope and joy in the creation that God is giving us, we're missing the point. But we'll have more to talk about when we get back from this break.

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1: All right, we have a few minutes left in the show today, and over the course of the last couple of hours, we've talked about the crisis of masculinity, we've talked about Gen Z, malaise, and economic frustration, how our culture has really normalized death and devalued human life. We've talked about how if we're not careful, then the digital and virtual world can really numb us to the joys of real life. And so I wanted to wrap up with this, and not to be trite, because I think that there are very real policy solutions and economic realities that we can talk about that come to bear on all of those topics that I just mentioned. But I don't think we can leave out this important part of the antidote, which is what God created us for, and that is real life, community, real people. And so that's why

0: We have this article. You can read it at pointofview.net from the Institute for Family Studies. It's called The Best Thing for Your Brain is Other People, Even Annoying Ones. And the author goes on to say that we hear a lot of vague generalizations about how good community is for us, but sometimes we misunderstand that. Good community doesn't mean that everybody will be nice or that you always feel understood and validated. It doesn't even always mean that you're going to be liked, but real community is the good and the bad. It's what remains after people have to deal with each other. And in family, in long-term friendships, in all kinds of relationships, there is friction and sometimes annoyance. But this is making the argument that that is actually a crucial part of real community. John, I'd love to get your thoughts on this. What do you think about how our brain needs people? Do you agree that we even need the annoyances sometimes?
1: I think that's an interesting question. Yeah, do we need the annoyances? I read this a couple of times because I was having a little bit of difficulty just kind of ascertaining what exactly he was getting at with the annoyances. And I think it was ultimately, just to bring it back to AI, I think it was ultimately like, you know, AI just kind of affirms you in whatever the heck it is you're doing. Hey, should I do X? Yes, absolutely, you should do X. In fact, you should do that all day long, like whatever. Mm-hmm. It's never gonna, or at least at one time anyway, because I know at one point it was encouraging like self-harm, and so they had to go in and tweak that. So maybe now it won't encourage you to do all things, but that idea of just general affirmation, I think that's ultimately what this piece is getting at, is that a community isn't always going to affirm you. It's going to offer you pushback, especially pushback where you need it. And so something that I thought was kind of lacking here was you need to make sure it's a good community. We've talked about church communities in the past. Like those are excellent communities because they will just straight up tell you if you're leading a poor life, or at least they should, right? I mean, but to kind of go off that a little bit more, I think really you should determine what community you should be a part of based on how it affects your relationship with God. And if you're not a believer, then just based on whether or not you're a good person, which brings it back to God, but we don't have to tell you that part. You know, if you engaged in any activity or you've joined any community and you notice that your faith life has deteriorated as a result, or you're just not growing closer to God, but you've actually drawn away from Him, I think it's pretty clear evidence that community and that activity is not good for you. So that's really like the main thing I was lacking. But other than that, just the idea that, yeah, be surrounded by a group of people that that'll give you pushback when you need it, that won't always affirm you in everything you're doing. It's like people that genuinely listen to you, right, and hear you out and actually care about you. That's a very good message.
0: Yeah, and you're right about choosing our circle carefully, and there's a lot of wisdom in the Bible about that. But Alyssa, it made me think of a trend that was especially going viral a few months ago among Gen Z, which was friction maxing. And I thought that was interesting because what it told me is that a generation kind of raised as digital natives has become so accustomed to not having friction. And I'll also kind of add, I don't know, a culture of like labeling any kind of friction or annoyance in relationships as toxic and cutting people out. Like, you know, that's a problem in a lot of areas. And so it was interesting to me that then it was kind of like people were rediscovering doing things that caused friction or pushback a little bit. And then that's what I thought about when I was reading this article. But what are your thoughts?
2: Yes, actually, I was going to bring that up if you weren't. I immediately thought of how, I guess you could say, therapized our culture is, that any type of friction is bad. And if you have friction with your parents, cut them out. If you have friction with that one uncle, you know, cut them out. And I remember, I think it was Kristen Bell going on the Tonight Show, maybe. And I can't remember which show she was on. And, you know, here's this secular woman. And she was even pushing back against that toxic trend that, you know, Uncle Randy is always going to be Uncle Randy. And, you know, the beautiful thing about community is, yes, a good community, Sorry, my one-year-old being one-year-old. A good community is absolutely essential, of people pouring into you, having good influences around yourself, around your kids. Church is a great place to find that. But also, I mean, we have families, and family gets messy sometimes. And sometimes there's that one family member that you just don't jive well with. And you know what? That's the beauty of human connection, that sometimes it's messy, but it's still beneficial. It's not good for you to always be in an environment that is affirming you and there's no tension whatsoever. It's good to experience hardships and challenges and family tensions, but it grows you as a person. You learn how to handle different situations. You learn how to parent better. You learn how to do a lot of things when you're put into a situation where you have messy families. And every family is messy in one way, shape, or form. No family is perfect. And so this idea that if any type of tension arises, it's toxic, so we need to cut it out, is just ridiculous. And you're going to end up being very lonely very quickly, because no one's going to want to be around you. If any time there's friction, you cut them out. So I think it's so beneficial that, yes, good community is essential. But also, if there's friction in some communities, that's not always a bad thing. Sometimes that's just the reality of being human.
0: Yeah. So well said. Great points from both of you. I think, John, you made such a great point about how we do need, you know, good community, but even that good, positive community, like, for instance, that we would find in church with people who share our beliefs, even that is going to have friction, because we do need people who are going to call us out and not just affirm all of our decisions and inclinations. Like you said, a chatbot might. And even on little things, something that was so sad to me was, I think it was last year, I read an article in the Wall Street Journal about an AI chatbot that was being deployed in school districts as a school counselor, because there weren't enough school counselors. And there was this teenage girl quoted in the article who said she feels like she's a bother when she talks to her friends about her mental health struggles, so she just talks to the chatbot instead. So I feel like if we aren't normalizing again, or just raising people with the expectation that sometimes you will get pushback, or sometimes you do have loved ones that go through something difficult and you need to be there for them, then we will see more people isolating like that. And then on the other side, though, Alyssa, you made such a great point too, that sometimes in our life, like, God places people, whether it's family or, you know, that one person that's in our church that is annoying, we don't really get along with, but we can learn so much about grace for another person and God's love, which is perfect even when ours isn't, when we are put in those positions. And that is so much of what we need. You know, maybe that's not going to solve every single political problem that we discussed on Point of View or that we've discussed today, but I think building and investing in real relationships and teaching the next generation how to do that and to expect friction and then that's okay, I think that really is a part of rebuilding a healthy nation. But John, Alyssa, thank you so much for being on Point of View today. You can find all of their information and follow their work at pointofview.net and read the articles we've talked about today. Thanks, Megan, for engineering the show. Thank you, Karen, for filling in and producing today. 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
3: The Bible tells us not to worry. 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
1: Welcome to the Mercy Minute with Mercy Ship's CEO, Dr. Michelle White.
2: Andrew serves aboard the Mercy Ship, but his role as purser means his ministry is far from the operating rooms. In his role, Andrew is a steady source of encouragement and care for many crew members. One crew member said, "Andrew becomes whatever someone needs in the moment, a friend, a counselor, older brother, even a father figure." This is Andrew's way of bringing hope and healing. Yes, surgeries change lives, but so do the quiet moments in hallways, shared meals, late-night conversations, and the simple choice to love one another. Micah 6 verse 8 says, "What does the Lord require of you but to do justice and to love kindness and to walk humbly with your God?" Sometimes serving Jesus looks as simple as being a safe place for someone else.
1: Visit mercyships.org for more information.
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3: American Family News, I'm Robert Thornton. The United States and Iran each fired barrages of missiles today as the pattern of back-and-forth strikes took hold again. Following a few days of respite, fears of a wider war have grown, with renewed fighting threatening to engulf even more countries. Jordan said it intercepted Iranian missiles for the second consecutive day, while Kuwait said a strike in the northern part of its country killed one person. Yesterday, Dr. Anthony Fauci invoked the Fifth Amendment and declined to answer questions from senators in a Republican-led committee hearing about his handling of the COVID pandemic. Gerard Felitti of the Lawfare Project joined AFR.
4: I think that his invocation of the Fifth Amendment actually opens the door to legal jeopardy for him. And what will likely follow is a congressional vote on contempt, followed by this going to federal court to assess whether or not he validly invoked his Fifth Amendment privilege. So I think this is just the beginning. This is Act One. We have yet to see Act Two.
3: He talked about the Fifth Amendment as it applied to yesterday's hearing and prior statements made by Fauci.
4: The fact that Fauci received a pardon from President Biden means that he has no credible fear of prosecution for federal crimes for anything up until he received that pardon. So January 20th of 2025, that includes previous congressional testimony. So in order to assert the Fifth Amendment privilege, you have to have that threat of federal prosecution hanging over you. So Dr. Fauci basically is asserting the Fifth Amendment because he is worried that what he testified to at this hearing would be a perjury trap, that he would expose himself to prosecution by something not covered. And that's not sufficient grounds to, he would need to explain to a judge which, and a judge would look at each and every single question to determine whether answering that question would pose a real and appreciable danger of criminal prosecution.
3: Felitti said a perjury trap is a lot to hang an assertion of Fauci's Fifth Amendment privilege on because the court will tell him that all you must do is answer truthfully. He went on to say that Fauci can't be prosecuted under state law for state crimes, but it's very difficult to come up with any crime in any state that he would credibly be charged with at this point. A Kentucky congressman is calling for the release of an ICE detainee with a medical condition. Here's Fox's Chris Foster.
5: Serafina Bakirwa has been in ICE custody in Louisville since last Wednesday, arrested at the airport, leaving for a conference about sickle cell anemia, which she has.
6: My sister had overstayed her visa. And that's the reason they were arresting her.
5: Her brother Isaac Kabunga says she went several days without medication that the jail says she has been receiving.
6: I spoke with my sister and her health deteriorating.
5: Says she came back from Uganda 2 years ago to expand her sickle cell nonprofit work.
7: She then applied for asylum here in the United States and is doing everything the way that the rules and the laws have been laid out for her to do.
5: Kentucky House Democrat Morgan McGarvey wants her freed. No comment on the case from Homeland Security.
3: A New Hampshire state lawmaker is talking after Governor Kelly Ayotte vetoed a bill aimed at easing restrictions on local meat processing. Here's a report from AFN's Chris Woodward.